0: I mean, car alarms were going off, roofs were like aching, that sound of like an aching roof. It was just a lot of noise, and then it stopped.
1: The United States has sizzled through its hottest month on record. The country's lower 48 states had an average July temperature of just under 25 degrees Celsius. It eclipses the record set in 1936 during the Dust Bowl disaster, which rendered millions of acres of farmland unusable. Meteorologist at Yale Climate Connections, Jeff Masters, says it's not good news.
2: That was a crazy sort of situation where you put tens of millions of people in motion. You had this great migration because of the drought and the heat that hit the center of the U.S., just a cataclysmic event in U.S. history. If we're exceeding records from the Dust Bowl, that says that we're in deep trouble.
1: WA's weather, light showers and drizzle today about the west coast, south of Shark Bay, southern parts of the southwest land division and through to the Eucla and southern goldfields. Small hail possible about coastal parts of the southeast district. Partly cloudy in Perth, a forecast top of 17 degrees. Right now in the city, it's 4.9. ABC News, it's 8:05.
3: Good morning. Welcome to AM. I'm Melissa Clark in Canberra, coming to you from Ngunnawal country and acknowledging other custodians. On today's program, privacy warnings as police in WA begin a mass trial of AI-driven facial recognition technology. And he helped save lives during the Bondi Beach terror attack. Now he's trying to stay in Australia.
4: I don't know how the department might look at it. That uncertainty is always there. I don't know anyone who wouldn't love to stay in Australia. I have absolutely fallen in love with this country.
3: But first, the death toll is climbing in Colombia after a powerful 7.4 magnitude earthquake ripped through the country's west. More than 100 people have been killed and many more injured, with search and rescue efforts underway for people trapped under collapsed buildings. Stephanie Smale reports.
5: The powerful earthquake shook American expat Mark Erickson awake in the city of Cali in Colombia's west. He and his wife tried to get their teenage children out of the house but couldn't.
6: None of us could get out because we just couldn't stand up. We had to just hold the wall. I've never felt anything like that. Even the earthquakes in California, we were at least able to walk outside of the house, but we couldn't even walk out of the house. So that was scary.
5: Cali is one of four cities that have been ravaged by the quake. Mark Erickson says he grew up with earthquakes, but it's the worst he's experienced. He says a three-story apartment block near his home has completely collapsed.
6: There had to be some fatalities because there's just no way. At 7:30 in the morning, people are probably still asleep or just getting up.
5: Where is the search and rescue effort at in your neighborhood?
6: It was mostly up to the people on the street who were setting up a bucket brigade to try and get through the debris and try to see if there was any survivors. Because I'm sure that the rescue people were just so inundated with stuff all across the city.
5: What else has been happening in your community since the earthquake hit? What can you see on the street?
6: Everybody's kind of coming together. The store, they had to let people in one at a time because it was just overwhelmed because there's no water and now there's no gas. But it's going to be a while before we recover from this.
5: The death toll is rising, particularly in the city of Pereira, in Colombia's coffee-growing region. It's the first test for Colombia's newly elected president, Abelardo de la Espriella, who has declared a national disaster.
7: No están solos.
8: You are not alone. Colombia has a president who cares deeply about its people and will do everything in his power to help you during the most difficult times. Stand firm for the homeland.
5: Australian expat Lisa Richards also lives in the city of Cali.
0: It was really strong. It was really strong.
5: What could you hear as it was happening?
0: So I could hear trees moving, and then I could hear people, like my neighbours were screaming, car alarms were going off, roofs were like aching, that sound of like an aching roof. It was just a lot of noise and then it stopped.
5: She says blood donation clinics are full as people try to help in any way they can and the search effort is ramping up.
0: People are rushing to where the collapsed buildings were because obviously they're trying to dig people out of the rubble. People are like posting on Instagram, please come and help, bring gloves, bring tapabocas, which are like face masks, bring water to try and just... I mean, everyone's hands on deck.
5: The Colombian Geological Service has confirmed it's the country's strongest earthquake in the last decade.
3: Stephanie Smale reporting there. And DFAT is

0: urging any Australians affected by the earthquake to contact the embassy in Bogota or for their families to call the Consular Emergency Centre, which can be reached on 1300 555 135. You're listening to AM, where it's 9 minutes past eight. The Reserve Bank will make a decision today on whether to increase interest rates or hold steady. Markets expect rates will be kept at 4.35% despite inflation remaining well above the target range. As households factor in rising prices to their budgets, regulators are keeping an eye out too. Corporate regulator ASIC has put car insurance companies on notice for failing to explain why premiums are rising so much. Catherine Gregory reports.
1: Brisbane man Elio was shocked to get his latest car insurance bill, which had jumped 40% on the year before. So he gave the insurer, one of the main players, a call.
2: To try and understand why the premium was so much higher, considering there was no claims or incidences throughout my whole history with them. And they gave me a fairly general response around the conditions of insurance at the moment.
1: Not satisfied with the response, Elio took the matter further.
2: I spoke to them, we discussed it. They looked back at my personal situation and the tenure that I've been with them, and they were able to offer me a reduced amount similar to the previous year, which shocked me that they were able to reduce it so much. We didn't change too much, they were trying to tweak it.
1: In the end, Elio switched insurers and ended up with a much cheaper premium.
2: I saved myself 30-40%.
1: Elio's experience is increasingly common, according to the financial services regulator, ASIC, which looked at the renewable notices of five major insurers. ASIC Commissioner Alan Kirkland says in the 2024-25 financial year, premiums rose 8%, and between 2019 to 2024, it rose 42%, both of which are well above inflation.
3: It's not surprising then that consumers are unhappy, they're complaining, and they want to understand more about the reasons for those significant premium increases.
1: In a statement, the Insurance Council of Australia says premiums are under pressure due to extreme weather event costs, taxes, and rising vehicle repair fees. But Commissioner Kirkland says this isn't being communicated well to customers. And when customers do make complaints, about 30% end up getting a lower price.
3: Shows that the price that you are offered may not be the lowest price that you could pay. This also shows that loyalty doesn't pay.
1: Sarah Orr from consumer comparison platform Compare the Market says premiums have jumped 10% in the last 12 months for new quotes too.
4: Profit is definitely one of the factors here. It's reasonable to expect maybe some increases, but I think some of the increases we see are upwards of 20% on a premium year on year, and no one's made a claim. And that's really just absurd.
1: Commissioner Kirkland is determined the industry lift its game by being more transparent and fairer with explaining premiums to consumers.
3: And in a way that allows people to decide whether they should push back on those prices or shop around, because if people don't do that, then we end up with far too many people paying more than they could or should for their insurance.
1: The Insurance Council welcomes this and says it's looking at ways to explain premiums more clearly to customers. In a statement, the Assistant Treasurer and Minister for Financial Services, Daniel Molino, also says recent budget funding is helping to make this happen.
0: That report by Catherine Gregory and Amelia Turzan. West Australian police have scanned more than 100,000 faces in a trial of live AI facial recognition technology. In the first week of the trial, officers made more than a dozen arrests, but there was also a false match. Privacy and Indigenous advocates say police failed to properly consult before switching it on, and they question whether current privacy laws are sufficient. National AI reporter Cam Wilson.
5: Walk through a busy crowd in Perth or Fremantle, and a camera mounted on a police van can now scan your face and run it through a watchlist database in real time. WA Police's Paul Gelmy described the pilot in a promotional video.
6: We have an A-frame sign here, which warns people that they're approaching an area which will be recorded by the live facial recognition cameras.
5: In the first week, WA Police says it scanned more than 130,000 faces, generating 33 alerts and making 18 arrests. The database includes images of people wanted for serious crimes, who have arrest warrants against them, and missing people. one person was wrongly flagged. Melbourne Law School Associate Professor Jake Goldenfein says mistakes have not historically affected everyone equally.
7: Historically, these systems have performed worse for people of colour and for women.
5: But police say the system alone cannot identify or arrest someone, and non-matching images are immediately deleted. It adds that the system was tested in the UK and found no significant difference in false positives by gender or ethnicity when the system was used under ideal conditions. But in that test, the ethnicity analysis focused on volunteers grouped as Asian, Black or White, not First Nations Australians. WA Police did not answer whether it had tested the technology against First Nation faces. Its own privacy assessment ticked no when asked whether the trial was likely to especially affect Aboriginal people. Here's Noongar human rights lawyer Hannah McGlade.
8: Clearly we know about the overrepresentation of Aboriginal people, so how could that be justified?
5: The human rights law expert said WA Police needed to be more transparent about who it had chosen to put on its watch list and why.
8: Should this sort of technology be used for people who have engaged in minor offending? Now, if people are a risk to the public, there might be other arguments in favour of it or more surveillance. But here, we just don't know.
5: WA Police says it contacted the Aboriginal Legal Service about the trial. The service says a request for a 20-minute discussion arrived 2 days before the launch. The state's privacy regulator was briefed and invited to a demonstration, but says police did not meaningfully consult it. Privacy expert John Payne says the bigger problem is the law.
9: It grants extraordinary powers with limited oversight to a police agency to do incredibly invasive things.
5: WA Police declined an interview, but said that the trial will assess if the technology has a disproportionate impact on an ethnicity or group. Other state police forces are watching closely.
0: Cam Wilson and Andy Burns with that report. Voluntary assisted dying, or VAD, is legal in most of the country, but access depends in part on where you live. Patients in rural and remote areas can face long journeys to see VAD doctors, and some become too unwell before they can complete the process. Advocates say telehealth could help, but a federal law is standing in the way. Here's National Regional Health reporter Lucy Barber.
10: Sandra Serentu is preparing to die tomorrow. She was recently diagnosed with an aggressive lung cancer, and she wants to end her life with voluntary assisted dying, known as VAD.
11: I'm very grateful for it. However, it makes me sad to know that there are people out there who can't, and their time is ticking. And, you know, they have to suffer, and it's cruel.
10: It took 3.5 weeks for Ms. Serentu, who lives in Adelaide, to be approved for VAD. Patients have to attend face-to-face medical appointments to ensure they're eligible and able to make their own decisions. That process can take longer for people in rural, regional and remote areas because doctors are in short supply.
11: And then for those people to travel hours to possibly see a doctor and get the chance for that is just horrific.
10: Advocates say telehealth provides a solution. State laws allow the use of telehealth for some discussions about VAD, but a provision in the Commonwealth Criminal Code intended to outlaw the use of carriage services to incite suicide means doctors can't use phone, video or email when discussing VAD with patients.
12: So in the last fortnight, I've covered about 3,000 kilometres across the state for voluntary assisted dying.
10: Dr. Scott Lewis flies his own plane to rural and remote communities across South Australia to provide VAD care. He says he's seeing 2 new VAD patients each week, and some people have died waiting to be approved.
12: It does give us a sense of failure, I guess.
10: Federal Independent Kate Chaney will today push for debate on a bill to allow telehealth as part of voluntary assisted dying care. Labor is expected to block the move, despite growing support for reform within its own ranks. Prime Minister Anthony Albanese says face-to-face consultations are an important protection for vulnerable patients. Sydney University health law expert Dr. Christopher Rudge believes states have rigorous protections that would not be weakened by telehealth, but he acknowledges the PM's concerns.
13: My understanding is that the telehealth communications would occur at an early stage of the process, but that at some stage, the witnessing and other processes would presumably need to occur in an environment where doctors are present.
10: For Sandra Serentu, it's simply an issue of equity. And in her final hours, she's pleading with the government to act.
11: Please change these laws, make it fair and available for everyone, despite where they are living. That will be my message.
0: That's cancer patient Sandra Serentu ending Lucy Barber's report. The reach

0: reach and complexity of Russia's war with Ukraine continues to grow. Ukraine has launched another drone strike deep inside Russia. 13 people were killed, making it one of the deadliest since the war began. Ukraine isn't alone in stretching the boundaries of the conflict. Russia is drawing on resources from North Korea. More soldiers and more missiles from Pyongyang are being brought into the conflict. North Asia correspondent Natalie Whiting has more.
1: A Ukrainian village mourns a family killed in a Russian missile strike. Weeping as five coffins arrive for a funeral. Soft toys are placed on the lids of two of them. The country's president, Volodymyr Zelensky, says the missile that killed them came from North Korea. Everything will be verified, he says, but as of now, it is a North Korean ballistic missile. According to Kyiv, it was the first time in almost a year that a North Korean missile had been fired, suggesting Russia may have received fresh stocks at a time when Ukraine's air defences are under strain. Ukrainian military intelligence said a missile unit from North Korea, potentially armed with 120 ballistic missiles, had been deployed. In a video posted to social media after the attack at the end of July, Mr. Zelensky says Russia is using the Hermit Kingdom to extend the war. The alliance between the Moscow scumbags and the deranged regime in North Korea exists for the sake of missiles, North Korean troops on our borders here in Europe and killing our Ukrainian children, he says. And more North Korean ammunition and troops could be on the way. Volodymyr Zelensky now says a decision has been made for between 30 and 50,000 North Korean troops to be deployed. Dr. Go Myung-hyun from the Institute of National Security Strategy says the deployment is yet to be confirmed by a secondary source, and so it should be treated with caution until that happens.
2: North Korea is deploying that many soldiers at this juncture indicates a major escalation, and that would merit a response by the countries, not just in Europe, but also in countries neighbouring North Korea, means South Korea, Japan and other countries as well.
1: At the end of 2024, Pyongyang sent an estimated 14,000 soldiers to Russia. If it does send more, Dr. Go says it will be getting something in return.
2: Last time North Korea deployed soldiers to Russia, we believe that led to the transfer of some critical technologies from Russia to North Korea.
1: This time he suspects it could receive weapon components or military technology. Next week, the United States will be conducting major joint military drills with South Korea, with a focus on responding to North Korea's evolving capabilities, acknowledging its forces are bringing lessons from the war in Ukraine home to the peninsula. This is Natalie Whiting, reporting for AM.
0: In the vital shipping route of the South China Sea, a high-stakes contest is playing out between the Philippines and China. In recent years, there's been a surge of Chinese Coast Guard ships into the Philippines' exclusive economic zone, putting the two countries in direct confrontation. Southeast Asia correspondent Tim Swanston reports from an island in the South China Sea controlled by the Philippines.
3: Filipino fisherman Joseph is showing us around on his traditional fishing boat. We're surrounded by vibrant blue waters near the shoreline of Pagasa Island in the South China Sea. Nearby are Chinese ships, its coast guard and navy. We're worried because we're not familiar with China, especially their large ships, Joseph tells me. As we're talking, there's noise from above. A Chinese helicopter is circling overhead. If China decides to attack Pagasa, it would only take a single shot and would be sunk immediately, Joseph says. Pagasa, known internationally as Thitu Island, has been in the Philippines' hands since the 1970s. It's in the Spratly Islands, which are also partly claimed by Taiwan, Vietnam, Malaysia and Brunei. But it's China and the Philippines that have been in the most intense competition. In recent years, China and the Philippines have repeatedly had confrontations at sea within the Philippines' exclusive economic zone, or EEZ. Under international maritime law, the Philippines has a 370-kilometre EEZ that stretches from the Philippines' coastline

0: Japan into the South China Sea. But China claims almost all of this territory inside a boundary known as its nine-dash line. A decade ago, a tribunal in The Hague threw that claim out, but China ignored the ruling, describing it as illegal, null and void. Philippines Defense Secretary Gilberto Teodoro says that China's claims and behaviour are the biggest traditional security threat that his country faces.
1: The world knows that it is illegally occupying areas which it has no right to occupy, not only in the Philippine domain, but also in the high seas. Its nine-dash line is the biggest threat to regional stability and peace.
0: Foreign correspondent travelled to Pagasa, sailing through the South China Sea for 6 days. 12 hours after leaving Manila, the ship we were on was tailed by China Coast Guard. More Coast Guard ships ended up shadowing too over the course of the voyage. China is accused of grey zone tactics in this region, applying pressure to the Philippines, but deliberately falling short of actions that would start a war. Former Rear Admiral Rommel Ong was on board the ship we travelled on.
2: Well, you have to look at China's gray zone approach as a coercive tactic. It's a manifestation of both economic and psychological warfare.
0: A fifth of global trade goes through the South China Sea, and Rommel Ong says that China is after control of this critical waterway, describing it as somewhat like the Strait of Hormuz. There are enormous deposits of oil and gas here too that remain untapped. Victor Gao, a former Chinese diplomat, says that China is justified in its tactics.
3: China will defend every inch of land which belongs to China. Therefore, go back to where you belong to and you will be absolutely safe.
0: This is Tim Swanston in the South China Sea, reporting for AM.
4: And you can see more of Tim's story on Foreign Correspondent tonight on ABC TV at 8 p.m. or anytime on iView. Back home, and during last year's terrorist attack at Bondi Beach, many people rushed to the aid of victims, despite risks to their own safety. Among them was Abdullah Ashraf, an international student who tended to the injured. In the months since, his student visa expired while he was on mental health leave to cope with the trauma. But he's trying to stay in the country to finish his degree and hoping to settle here permanently, as Sean Tarek Goodwin reports.
5: Abdullah Ashraf was driving a rideshare car when he heard gunshots at Bondi Beach.
6: I think a cop shot.
5: That's when an instinct kicked in.
6: I just thought about helping people. I didn't think about anything else.
5: He helped an injured police officer and then cared for a young mother after getting her children to safety.
6: I made sure that they're behind the car, so even if they're bullets flying around, at least they're safe. And I attended to the mother, made sure she was conscious and started putting pressure on her wounds.
5: Abdullah continued to help others who'd been injured, including 27-year-old Dan El-Khayyam.
6: I did look in his eyes, but I couldn't locate his wound or where it was, and he just passed away. And
5: on the night, after hours of helping, he spoke with the ABC.
7: I think I'm still in shock, haven't processed it yet. So once I process it, I think that's when I'll understand fully.
5: In the months after, the trauma has weighed on the 27-year-old. On his doctor's recommendation, the University of New South Wales granted him compassionate leave from his studies. In that time, his student visa lapsed. Now his future hangs in the balance, having applied for a new visa to finish his law degree.
6: I don't know how the department might look at it or how the case officer might look at it, and that uncertainty is always there.
5: Two heroes in the Bondi Junction stabbing attack were granted permanent residency as a reward for their acts of bravery. Another two people who helped victims at Bondi Beach have also been granted permanent visas.
8: Would you like to stay in Australia long term?
6: I don't know anyone who wouldn't love to stay in Australia. I have absolutely fallen in love with this country.
9: The Minister for Immigration or Minister for Home Affairs is vested with godlike powers to either cancel visas or to grant permanent residence.
5: Professor Mary Crock is a public law expert at the University of Sydney. She says Abdullah has a good case for being granted permanent residency or even citizenship.
9: Oh, absolutely. This is exactly the type of case where the minister has intervened in the past. I think that if you

0: going to give a minister great powers, then that power should be allowed to be exercised in benevolent circumstances.
1: Home Affairs Minister Tony Burke has been contacted for comment. For Abdullah, the fallout from the incident has had a profound impact, particularly given his Muslim faith.
2: And we already know that anti-Semitism exists in the society, Islamophobia exists in the society. How I look at all of that is we can't let the ideology of hatred consume us. When you let hatred consume you, we become the worst version of ourselves, become the worst of humanity, and we do despicable things.
3: International student Abdullah Ashraf, ending that report by Sean Tarek Goodwin. In finance, Wall Street stocks have ended lower amid ongoing uncertainty about the global oil trade. That's also seen oil prices rise, Brent crude trading at $87.50 US a barrel, and the Aussie dollar's lower, buying 70.5 US cents. That's AM for today. I'm Melissa Clark. It's 8:30.
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5: Well, there is a national debate at the moment about data centres. They're big, they're getting bigger, they use a lot of water, they use a lot of power, and they could be coming to a suburb near you. Well, one council in Perth could be the first to say no and ban them. Now, no decision has been made yet. The council will actually discuss a motion on this tonight. So where do they go? Where do you put these data centres? 1300 221 0025. Also, do you question your car insurance premiums when they go up, which is generally every year? And do you call your insurer and say, please explain? Now, this has been dominating news this morning thanks to the corporate watchdog, which has had a go at insurers over this, and it says that you are not being told why car insurance premiums keep going up. So how much are you paying? Is it affordable? And do you shop around? Do you actually ring and say to your insurer, can you please explain why my excess has gone up or why my premium's gone up? Very keen to hear from you about this morning. 1300 221 0025. And of course, it's census night tonight, so you need to fill out your form along with everyone else in the country, and that's so the government can plan the infrastructure that you need. But we've had quite a few of you get in touch saying you've not received any paperwork, you don't know what to do. Well, we've got some last-minute advice for you, so make sure you keep listening.
4: 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Traffic.
5: Hello, Nari.
6: Good morning. An earlier breakdown in West Perth has been cleared, but traffic remains slow on approach, and that's around Thomas Street southbound at Kings Park Road. There has been a crash in Wellard on Kwinana Freeway northbound at Mortimer Road. Traffic is reduced to a single lane. There's debris across both lanes. Emergency services and towing are on site. Motorists are outside vehicles, so allow for a safe merge, and traffic is heavy on approach. And finally, a quick look at the freeways. Southbound is slow, Burns Beach Road and Ocean Reef Road to Erindale Road, Stevenson Avenue to Loftus Street and at Rowley Road. And northbound is heavy, Mundajong Road to Mortimer Road, busy at Rowley Road, Berrigan Drive to Mount Henry Bridge and Canning Highway to Mill Point Road.
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5: And it is 28 to 9. Well, you might remember how PeoplePower forced a company called Green Square DC to withdraw its proposal to build a $600 million three-storey data centre near the Helena River and near a school in Hazelmere. Now, the opposition to this was fierce, and it did feed into a national debate about where these data centres should go. They're getting bigger, they chew up a lot of power, they chew up a lot of water, and we do need more of them. But where do they go? Well, according to the Deputy Mayor of the City of Stirling, not in her council. Now, Suzanne Migdale is putting a motion to council tonight to effectively ban them, and I've got her on the line now. Suzanne Migdale, good morning.
7: Good morning, Nadia. I'm just going to make one quick correction. I am the immediate past Deputy Mayor of Stirling.
5: I beg your pardon. So I gave you another promotion. Thank you very much.
7: Thank you.
5: Well, so now you're just a councillor. Councillor Migdale, what does your motion say?
7: My motion says that

0: am. I'm asking for them to be made an ex-use. So at this stage, yes.
1: Is there anything to suggest companies are eyeing off any sites for data centres in the city of Stirling?
0: Not that I'm aware of. That's not to say they're not. Certainly, I'm sure that they are looking here, there and everywhere for locations, as is the way of the world right now.
1: You, in your motion, you have a very detailed list of reasons why data centres should be banned in the city of Stirling. Can you go through some of your main concerns?
0: I've got lots of concerns, Nadia, but generally speaking, research has linked large data centres to community concerns around air quality, noise, water stress, and broader public health impacts, in a nutshell. Certainly not limited to those. I mean, I could run through them. Look, many, many data centres use large volumes of water for cooling.
1: Yep.
0: We know this as a fact. And whilst they are getting better with their tech, at the moment, you have to consider that City of Stirling and many other cities in WA have been have water restrictions in place.
1: We've been told to keep our
0: showers down to 4 minutes and every drop counts, and they do use a massive amount of water. Also, the cooling systems, the fans and backup diesel generators can create noise, and backup generators also contribute to air pollution. They emit particulates and other combustion byproducts. So there's lots of issues pertaining to this.
1: Okay. And have any constituents come to you expressing concern? I mean, there's a bit of debate around this at the moment, that's for sure.
0: Yeah,
1: we've seen,
0: is.
1: As I mentioned, one proposal got withdrawn because the locals did not want it.
0: Yeah, absolutely. I've had people from time to time reach out to me and say, how about those data centres? Better not put one next to me. And, here's the thing, right? We all have iPhones. Everybody I know has an iPhone, pretty much everybody I know. And we love it when a new phone comes out and it's got new functionality, but that functionality requires more data. And the need for more data equates to the need for more data centres. I'm not a tech NIMBY, Nadia. I run out and get the new phone. I love it. I'm a YIMBY all day long. We understand that we're going to need more data centres, but, of course, there is the concern around what they mean in real terms to our local community, and I believe that we should get out in front of this debate and have it out in the open transparently before we make any decisions on it.
1: Okay. There are industrial areas within the city of Stirling. Would it be appropriate to put them there?
0: Well, it's really hard to say, because when you look at industrial areas like commercial industrial, perhaps in Aussie Park, first of all, you've got to consider that many parts of Aussie Park are pretty close by with residential. It's not a massively open area. You've also got to understand that you're going to have issues with heat. They do generate substantial waste heat. That could be a concern, and we're losing canopy hand over fist right now. So how do we deal with that? And also the noise and the light. So, how close to our residential areas are we prepared to put them? That's why I think it's really important to have this conversation. I was going to say, remember, it's not too far back when just a computer with the same computing power as our mobile phone of today took up a whole building, right? So we know that tech is moving at a rate of knots, and who's to say that in 10 years' time, these data centres are not reduced to the size of a closet? So at this stage, think about the land use and how much land is required for these massive data centres that are on the cards.
1: Because there's no planning laws around data centres. That's the thing. They don't actually neatly fit into any sort of category when it comes to land use. And that's becoming a bit of a problem for councils.
0: 100%. Data centres are not currently defined as a specific land use under our local or state planning legislation. Henceforth, having the conversation, get out in front of it. Begin with the end in mind. Let's have this conversation openly, honestly.

0: and let's decide what's best for us and the future land
1: Well,
0: use.
1: where do you think they belong? My guest this morning is Suzanne Migdal, a councillor at the City of Stirling. Where do they belong? Regional areas? Out of the city?
0: I would say so. That would be my draft pick, Nadia.
1: And the Prime Minister did reveal plans for legislation around expectations for large AI data centres and that he'd introduce something into Parliament early next year. Is it worth waiting to see what that legislation says?
0: Well, depending on what happens tonight, this is my notice of motion that I'm bringing to council. So we'll see how things play out this evening at council. And if this does get approved by council, then yes, it will. There will be a hold on the results of a report until the federal government announces its intentions early next year at some point.
1: All right.
0: Then we can sort of take it from there.
1: All right, I'll leave it there. Good to talk to you.
0: And you. Thanks, Nadia.
1: Suzanne Migdal there. She is a councillor with the City of Stirling. So her motion to effectively ban data centres for now in the City of Stirling will go before council tonight. They've got to decide whether they want to proceed. If they do, then a report will be prepared and then the council considers that. So we'll see what unfolds there. I wonder if you like what you're hearing or not this morning on 1300 221 1025. And I do remind you, there's a few battles going on across the country from local residents who do not want data centres in their neighbourhoods. And we saw one play out around Hazelmere earlier this year. And the people power, it was there was the opposition was so strong that the company actually withdrew the proposal. They realised that it was going to be a pretty tough fight out there. I want to go to your calls on this, 1300 221 1025.
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1: Now, Robert's called in from Kalgoorlie. Where do you sit on this, Robert? Good morning. Where do we put them?
3: Well, we put them in regional areas as suggested, and that seems to be where everyone would like to see them, out of sight, out of mind. So that makes perfect sense. Why clutter the metropolitan area when you've got areas of land that are available in regional West Australia, ideally suited for data centres?
1: Kalgoorlie, for instance, is that what you're proposing?
3: Oh, absolutely. Look, back during the Barnett government, there was a proposal to put a data centre at the Mungari industrial area, which is 20 k's out of Kalgoorlie, about 12 k's from Coolgardie. Now, that's a 700-hectare strategic industrial area, never built on. It's all bushland. And a proposal was put to the then state government to build a 400-hectare solar power station that would then power a 300-hectare or potentially 300 hectares of data centre. Now, that's a very significant piece of land, and the opportunity was there. The government agreed to it until there was a change in federal government, and then it all fell over.
1: Right. So, how long ago was that, Robert?
3: That was back in around about 2014, 2015 or thereabouts.
1: And did you have some involvement in this?
3: Well, I was the CEO of the Goldfields Esperance Development Commission at the time, and we were promoting the whole idea, and it certainly received full support of the state government. Unfortunately, the funding opportunities fell over when I think it was Tony Abbott was elected at the time. So it was because of the political winds of change at the time that the project fell over, but it was certainly within a whisker of going ahead. My point is there's no reason why the Mungari industrial site cannot be used for this proposal to be re-erected, resurrected and built on that site. It's right close. A water pipeline goes right past the front door.
1: Yep.
3: It's got a rail line. It's got fibre optic cable running past. It's absolutely ideal for alleviating the issues that metropolitan Perth are now facing with data centres.
1: Right. And I've got people saying, shouldn't they be near the coast so you can use desalinated water?
3: Oh, well, that may well be the case. Water is always going to be an issue. We've got plenty of water in Kalgoorlie. It just happens to be hypersaline.
1: Mm.
3: They're the sorts of issues that have to be sorted out. But in terms of the land and having a site that's secure, safe, out of sight, out of mind, Mungari is absolutely perfect.
1: There you go. Mungari worth revisiting, according to Robert. Robert Hicks, actually, who was the CEO of the Goldfields Esperance Development Commission, and he was in charge there when this proposal was kicking around.

0: 0800 221 0025. Noel in Mount Claremont, what do you think?
1: A couple of things I'd like to raise. Mm-hmm. The latest best-in-class, latest generation data centres don't use... Their biggest user of water is the toilets, because they use closed-loop cooling with inverted technology and coolants. Not. And how would everybody like, if we don't have data centres, to have their tax, banking, medical records kept up? India or somewhere like that.
0: Kept overseas. Your phone kept cutting out. I get what you're saying there, Noel. Thank you. 1300 221 0025. So Noel's okay with them. Wayne, you've got a suggestion?
2: I do, Nadia, and it's not a subject I would usually talk about, but I was speaking with a friend who's a hydrological engineer of some sort, civil engineering, but water and dirt.
0: So he knows all about water.
2: He does. And I said to him, I said, with all of this controversy around data centres, would it be humanly possible to jointly develop and capital expenditure development of a combined water treatment plant with a data centre built on top? And he thought about it for a moment and he said, I've never had anyone ask me that before, but there is no known reason why it could not be done. Water is needed for cooling. Power is used for both and an output, and it's just a suggestion. We've got plenty of water around the country, and we've got lots of areas where things like this could be jointly developed.
0: I just got a text message that says, and I don't know if this is true or not, I'll have to check, but it says in Auckland, they're currently building a surf park with a data centre and a solar farm. This could be a great option for Perth, possibly one in the northern suburbs and then maybe in the fringes of the south.
2: It makes sense, doesn't it? I think sometimes we just go without can't get outside the frame of our mind and just have an alternate suggestion and go, oh, that's worth thinking about.
0: Thinking outside the square. Good to talk to you, Wayne. Thank you. And Greg in Dunsborough reckons the South Fremantle Power Station would make a good data centre. I've got a lot of people in the city of Stirling applauding Suzanne Migdale, saying, yep, I don't want them in my suburb, not even in those industrial areas, which... Suzanne's point was that sort of still close to some residential area. There's not many cherries left and it's pretty jam-packed as it is. I'm happy to take more of your calls on this. 1300 22 1025 is the number. It's 14 to 9. Nadia Mitsopoulos with you on 102.5 ABC Perth and WA. Meg says, I'm struggling to see why data centres wouldn't be automatically planned to go into industrial, light industrial areas where there are the headworks and they are separated from residential developments. Meg, thank you. As I said, I'm happy to take more of your calls on this. I reckon you want to talk about your car insurance premiums as well. So please call me and tell me how much you're paying. Is it affordable? And do you shop around? Do you actually go to your insurer and say, can you tell me why I've increased my excess this year or why you've increased my premiums? Because a corporate watchdog has had a go insurers over this, and they say you are not being told why premiums keep going up.
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0: It is 13 minutes to 9. Good to be with you this morning. Well, I want to know how many of you question the cost of your car insurance, because premiums have gone up around 50% in 6 years. And so tell me what you're paying, and do you ask your insurer why the price hike? What's the justification? 1300 221 0025. Now, the Australian Securities and Investments Commission has blasted insurers over this, and it says the industry hides behind generic explanations and does not tell you why premiums go up. So if you don't know, how do you know it's justified? Now, here's the ASIC Commissioner, Alan Kirkland. He was speaking to ABC News Breakfast earlier this morning.
6: The key thing we've found is, despite the significant increases in insurance, people are not being told what the reasons are. So what I would actually say we found is that people are being kept in the dark. And one of the key problems with that is it doesn't give people the information they need to work out whether they could make changes to bring down their premiums. And it doesn't give them the information they need to decide whether they want to push back or indeed shop around and try and find a better deal.
0: All right, that was ASIC Commissioner Alan Kirkland. So is that fair criticism? Well, let's go to Bruce Bilson, who's the Executive Director of the Motor Trades Association of Australia. Hello, Bruce.
7: Nadia, fab to be with you and your listeners this morning.
0: And thank you for joining me. Is that fair criticism?
7: I think Alan's onto something there. I mean, insurance is too much a set and forget thing for many people until such time as you see big numbers rising and you think, wow, what's going on here? Often ASIC and Alan in particular talks about a loyalty tax, meaning, you know, a

0: A lack of preparedness to shop around can see you paying more for things like insurance, energy costs, and things like that. Insurers are very keen to win your business if they think they've got you already. Often you're not getting the best deal that's around. The other thing too to watch is things like, pay by quarterly installments. I don't know how many do the quick maths to see whether the quarterly installment rate by four equals the same amount as the annual premium. That's something to check as well. And lastly, the point that Alan was making, shopping around and actually understanding what's in and out of your insurance, how important the amount of mileage or distance you travel is likely to be, and even opportunities for no claim bonuses and the like, they can all play an important part.
1: So what should insurers be telling customers when you open that statement? What should they be telling you?
0: Well, I think a couple of things. One, if there's a better deal available, you think they should let you know. I mean, if you're getting the stock standard version of a premium based on the vehicle you've got and you haven't exercised all of the options that might see a reduction, whether windshield's in or out, car hire available if you need a smash repair business, or even what the cost pressures are within the business. I mean, we're a little frustrated at times. Motorists deserve better in terms of advice about how to get the best out of their vehicle and their ownership experience. We're seeing examples now where people are going to get a bumper replaced and get told there's no parts available for 20 weeks. And so, cars are getting written off that frankly shouldn't be written off. That puts pressure on premiums. There's significant car hire costs if that's part of your policy. That also pushes prices up. And also, the insurers have been saying they've been, quote, improving their balance sheets. That means, they've had a bit of a run of claims and now they're trying to improve their own financial position. But let us know and then take steps to make sure the cost pressures are reduced. That's where there's some opportunities, in my view.
1: What about bigger SUVs and more EVs? Companies claiming they're more expensive to insure, are they?
0: Yeah, in some cases they are. I mean, obviously some of them are big and they're high value to begin with, so that's an issue. Secondly, if you're a repairer, you need to be very skilled, and we're calling for national leadership to build up the skills of our motor vehicle repairers so they are well equipped to deal with these new energy systems within cars. I mean, the drivetrain is only part of the car, so you need mechanics doing that important work, but they need to be tooled up. And also, there's things around fire risk. I'm sure some of your listeners that live in a body corporate, one of the residents might have an EV, and someone says, why don't we put a charging station downstairs? Well, have a look at what that does to your insurance premium. So they're all part of it. The other part of it is we've got so many new brands, Nadia. I mean, there's a wave of new brands coming to the country. We think more needs to be done to make sure there's ready and reliable parts supply available, because that's also a pressure that's there. And there's even some ideas around a title for your car so that when it's, you have not just the registration papers, but ownership. But when the car's written off, it almost gets a death certificate so that, when parts become available, there's some providence to where they've come from and whether there's scope there to take car theft demand out of the market as well. So there's things that can be done.
1: Bruce Bilson's my guest this morning, the Executive Director of the Motor Trades Association of Australia. What about mechanics, though? Are they to blame here as well? Because an insurance job is more often than not quoted at a high price.
0: Yeah, a couple of things there. I mean, let's honour the mechanics. I mean, you choose the wheels you want, they keep you moving. So they're vital to our economy. There's also an undersupply of them. We need another 10, 15,000 motor mechanics, motor technicians, and another 5,000 that are equipped with, EV and new energy system knowledge. So there's a scarcity piece there. The other thing too, when a job is an insurance job, they have to jump through so many more hoops. They've got pushback often from insurers about time taken to do important work, such as removing and refitting electronics and sophisticated systems. That can be a lot of pain and a lot of grief, and that's why there's a code that operates in to try and keep that relationship between insurers and smash repairers in reasonable shape. The other thing too is market concentration. Nowhere is that more vivid than in the West. With IAG wanting to take over your motoring organisation, and that they'll have, more than 50% of market share.

0: so much good getting a motoring organisation badged car policy when you realise what sits behind it is some behemoth insurance company. So that's not really choice and competition, and that's another area where we think there's opportunities for improvement.
1: Well, they're still trying to go ahead with that deal, even though the competition watchdog keeps knocking it back for that very reason.
0: Yeah, well, we've come out again, Nadia, as the MTAA, saying this is not in anybody's interests. In terms of the almost, you know, the dominant market position of one insurer, even if they've got badge engineered products that make them look as if they're different, they're all driven by the same insurance engine. We're saying that's not great for motorists, and it's certainly not great for car repairers and smash repair businesses that are almost, you know, dependent on staying in a good mode with the insurer because they're procuring services at such large volumes. That's not healthy either. So, I'm hoping the ACCC holds its position. We remain opposed to it. It's an extraordinary concentration of market power in Western Australia. You've got Capricorn and other homegrown WA options that are doing their best, but gee, handing over more than half of a market to one insurer, I can't see how that's good for anybody.
1: No. And as I said, the ACCC still doesn't think so either. Bruce, always good to talk to you. Thanks for your time.
0: Thanks, Nadia. Stay well, and to your listeners, have a super day.
1: No worries, and we'll talk to you again, I'm sure. Bruce Bilson there, Executive Director of the Motor Trades Association of Australia. A reminder as well, Ollie Peterson on the Drive Show after 3 o'clock this afternoon. We'll keep this conversation going. He's actually going to speak to Alan Kirkland from ASIC, so make sure you tune in. John says, I don't know why ASIC just focuses on car insurance when home and contents insurance premiums went up by an average of 25% this year. Check your premium, says John. My contents insurance companies had, in the past few years, increased my excess from 200 to 750. Ouch. So we're not just we're focusing on car insurance, but I can see a lot of you are talking generally. Your home and contents insurance is going up as well.
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1: Just tell me if you shop around, 1300 221 1025. Do you feel like you are being ripped off? Now, of course, it's Census Day today, so you've got to fill out your form. And this is so the ABS, the Australian Bureau of Statistics, can count every person, every household, and then use that data for future planning. But we've been getting quite a lot of people getting in contact saying, I don't have my forms, what do I do? Now, Mark Hilda in Brunswick got in touch. Now, Mark, tell me what happened. Do you have your census letter?
3: No, Nadia, I don't.
1: So did you ring the census hotline?
3: Yes. I rang the hotline yesterday to find out what was going on. Yep. And they checked my name and my address, and they confirmed that they did not send the letter out.
1: So a letter was never sent. So you didn't lose it, didn't get lost
3: no.
1: in the mail. It was never sent. Did they tell you why it wasn't sent?
3: No, they didn't.
1: So what happens now? How do you feel about that?
3: Yeah, so it's not ideal, but I mean, the lady was very nice on the phone, and she said, well, what she can do is send me a text message
1: yep.
3: with the census number and a password, and I should be able to get online to do it that way.
1: And have you received that text?
3: Yes, yeah, received that text, had a look at it. It's got a number, a census number that we've got to put in and the password, but it doesn't have a link, so I've still got to Google which website to put it on, but we should be able to get through that, hopefully.
1: It's interesting there's no link. I suspect that so, you know, you don't think it's a scam, or in case scammers are doing the same. I suspect maybe that's why the link isn't there.
3: Yeah, could very well be, yes.
1: And password, were there issues with putting the password in?
3: No, not yet. I haven't done it yet, but she did mention that some people have given a feedback that there has been problems with passwords because if you're using your phone rather than a computer, sometimes your phone can actually put capitals in there and you don't know. So you have to click on the edge of the password so you can show password, and you'll see that the password's changed to what you actually put in.
1: All right. Mark, thank you for talking to me and bringing this to our attention, because I've got to say quite a few people are in the same boat as you. Mark Hilda, he's in Brunswick Junction, so he's now got a text message with his password. If you have not received your form and you're a little bit worried about this, can you keep listening? Because on the other side of the news, I'm just going to get somebody from the ABS to jump back on and just explain to you what you can do. So keep listening. If you've got a question,

0: question, maybe just text it through now, 0437 221025. Also, should doctors be able to talk to you about voluntary assisted dying through telehealth? Well, there's a chance that this is going to be debated again in federal parliament today. If you wanted to buy in that conversation, I'd very much like to hear from you. Stay with me on 102.5 ABC Perth and WA.
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4: Good morning, this is ABC News. I'm Garrett Mundy. Australian shipbuilder Austal is considering the potential sale of its US business after receiving a $1.7 billion offer. Austal emerged from a trading halt on the ASX this morning to reveal the offer from South Korean conglomerate Hanwha. It wants Austal's shipyard in Mobile, Alabama, which has delivered 34 ships to the US Navy since 2009. Austal's Henderson shipyard in Western Australia is not part of the deal. The shipbuilder told the stock market the proposed sale merits further evaluation and has approved Hanwha to undertake due diligence over the next 4 weeks. The federal government is confident everything possible has been done to protect the five-yearly national census when millions of Australians log on tonight to submit their data. The Australian Bureau of Statistics was forced to shut down its census website in 2016 when it was deliberately targeted four times by hackers. The federal minister in charge of the census, Andrew Leigh, says thwarting potential attacks is more challenging than ever before, but extra protections are in place. Mr. Leigh says many people won't be online at all tonight, so 30,000 census workers will be out in the field across the country.
5: So they'll be contacting people who are homeless, people in prisons, people in aged care centres, in remote communities. The Australian Bureau of Statistics has been doing this since 1911, so it has a huge amount of experience about how to get as many people as possible. And, of course, their goal is a response rate of 100%.
4: The Shadow Attorney General has accused the Prime Minister of being dirty and crude over his comments about melons gifted to him by his Japanese counterpart. Appearing on a podcast last month, Anthony Albanese made remarks about the present from Prime Minister Sunaya Takaichi, while also making hand gestures in front of his chest. He's since been criticised by former Japanese ambassador to Australia, Shingo Yamagami, but the Japanese government hasn't raised concerns about the interview. Michaela Cash has told Channel 9 Mr. Albanese embarrassed Australia.
6: This is now a diplomatic incident because of the appalling behaviour of the Prime Minister, and yes, he should apologise.
4: Softening inflation, weaker employment data and a housing downturn are being seen as key indicators ahead of the Reserve Bank's interest rate decision today. Markets are factoring in a more than 99% chance the official cash rate will stay unchanged at 4.35% after the RBA's two-day meeting wraps up this morning. William Buck Chief Economist Bessa Dida says while inflation remains high, it appears to have steadied.
7: Given that the underlying inflation rate is still elevated and above the target band, I think the Reserve Bank will still talk tough on inflation, and they'll still want to retain that option to possibly hike again later in the year if something proves different to what they're expecting.
4: Colombia's president has declared a state of emergency after a powerful earthquake shook the country, leaving more than 100 people dead and dozens more injured. William Howard Evans reports.
8: The magnitude 7.4 quake has struck just days after Abelardo de la Espriella was sworn in as president, thrusting the new administration into its first major crisis. The epicentre of the quake was the Chocó region, but shaking was felt right across the country as well as in neighbouring Venezuela, Ecuador and Panama. Numerous buildings have collapsed and rescue efforts are underway to try to free those who are trapped beneath rubble. The disaster has occurred less than 2 months after twin quakes devastated parts of Venezuela, killing more than 6,000 people.
4: The US President Donald Trump says Iran should not be asking for damages for the destruction caused by the US and Israeli war. Instead, he's demanding Tehran pay compensation for what he says are all of the people that they have killed and gravely wounded. Iranian government figures show that as of mid-April, some 3,400 Iranians, including 500 women, had been killed in the war. President Trump says Iran needs to pay for the people it's killed in wars, attacks and protests.
9: They ask for reparations, you might say, or they ask for money for the damage that we've done. I said, that's a good idea. Well, we're going to ask for money for the damage they've done over 50

0: your period, whether you go SS Cole or whether you go all of the people that were so badly hurt, so badly wounded or killed, many thousands of people.
1: WA's weather, light showers or drizzle about the west coast, south of Shark Bay, southern parts of the southwest land division and Eucla. Small hail possible about coastal parts of the southeast coastal district. For Perth, a partly cloudy day, southerly winds 15 to 20 kilometres an hour, tending southwesterly in the early afternoon, easing in the late afternoon. A forecast top of 17 degrees for the city. Right now in Perth, it's 9.3 degrees. That is the latest from the ABC newsroom. It's now 9:05.
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3: Well, in a moment, we're going to talk about whether doctors should be able to talk to you about voluntary assisted dying via telehealth on the phone, maybe on Zoom. Now, a WA politician is pushing to have this debated again in the federal parliament. There is real appetite for change, and you'll hear why shortly. But I do want to hear from you on 1300 22 1025, and that's the number you need if you want to have a chat to Morgan Solomon, who will be with you after 9:30 for Law Talk. Now, remember, he specialises in wills, estates and succession planning. But he's going to talk about superannuation and what happens when you die and what you need to do to make sure it goes how you actually want it to go. But in particular, what are the rules for de facto couples? Because this becomes a problem, and he's going to explain why and give you some really good advice as well. So if you want to have a chat to Morgan, 1300 22 1025 is the number. Now, there's a few issues on the roads. Let me talk you through it.
4: 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Traffic.
3: There's been a breakdown on the Graham Farmer Freeway. That's westbound after Vic Park Drive in East Perth. The left lane is closed and traffic is slow. In Southlake, a truck has broken down. That's on the Kwinana Freeway northbound after Berrigan Drive. The left emergency lane is blocked. Traffic heavy. A crash on the Kwinana Freeway northbound before Roe Highway in Bibra Lake. The left emergency lane is blocked there. Traffic is heavy and the tow trucks are there. And it goes on. In Ravenswood, the traffic signals are blacked out on the corner of Pinjarra Road West and Kwinana Freeway intersection in Ravenswood. You need to slow down and remember, please give way to your right. It is 7 minutes past nine on 102.5 ABC Perth and WA. Well, as I was mentioning, today is Census Day. You need to fill out your form. And that will give a snapshot of where Australia's at and what future planning needs are required. Now, if you haven't got your letter, let me know, because quite a few people, including from Mark, have been getting in touch saying, I don't have my letter. I don't know what to do. What am I going to do? So is this a bigger problem? Well, let's go back to Emily Walter. She's the Census National Spokesperson and is with me now. And nice to talk again, Emily. Good morning.
5: Good morning.
3: All right. Mark in WA Southwest has told me no census letter came. He did get a text message after he inquired. Why would he have not got a letter?
5: Look, this is the largest peacetime logistical exercise that we undertake in the country. Trying to reach absolutely every person is an incredible feat, and we understand that sometimes materials haven't been delivered to a small number of places, and so really encourage people, firstly, that there is help available, and secondly, to assure them that there is time. So even if you haven't got your materials now, you can still complete your census form now, but there's also, you know, time afterwards. You can complete it as soon as you can, possibly do it after census night, and that's perfectly okay.
3: Okay, because obviously people that are phoning the hotline, the 1800 181 227 number, are being told, well, we'll send you a text message with your special code on it. Is that the only way people can then do it, or can they actually still get paper forms if they want them?
5: They can absolutely still request paper forms if they prefer it that way. So they just need to be clear on the phone to the person that they're talking to on that line. That's the right number to call, and that they can arrange a paper form to be sent. And Alternatively, people can, if they want to, get onto the

0: the website and complete a census form right now. Like, there's an automated way to get a census code and number and just go straight online and complete the census form now. So this website is census.abs.gov.au, and then people can navigate to complete your census here, and then it has a little button. If you don't have a census number, there's a special button to push to say get a census number.
1: Okay, and if there are people out there that didn't get the paper form, didn't get the code, finding the online steps too hard, so they just don't bother filling out the form because they don't have one, are they going to get fined?
0: Well, they'll certainly be followed up. We understand, like, this is, as I mentioned, a huge logistical exercise, and we want to just assure people that there is plenty of time. We will follow up where households haven't responded and give them that help to participate. There's time still to complete your census form, and through that process you should get the support you need to be able to complete it. But if you refuse to complete it, we can issue fines down the track, but we prefer to sort of try to get people as well supported as possible to do it voluntarily.
1: So a couple of things. So what's the absolute latest that you can submit your form?
0: Well, it's a bit of a window, and there isn't any sort of, I mean, there will be a point in time at which we sort of say, okay, that's the last point, but that's well down the track, weeks away. So we can certainly assist people for several weeks from here to complete their census.
1: Emily Walters, my guest this morning, the Census National Spokesperson. 1300 221 0025. If you want to let me know if you've got yours. Just remind us what the fines are, because they're pretty hefty.
0: Yes, so the fine, if we get to it, and someone is refusing and we've followed up and we've asked, on multiple occasions, it's possible that the Australian statistician will issue a written notice directing the person to complete. And if there's still refusal at that point, then a fine can be... we can go through to that level of, or that process of issuing fines, but it can be up to $364 a day, depending on when that starts.
1: Can people refuse to answer questions?
0: There's one optional question on the census form, and that's the religion question, but every other question is a mandatory question.
1: Okay. Emily, I've got quite a few people, I've got to say, texting me saying that the recruitment for the census was outsourced to a company called Human Force. Is that true?
0: Look, I don't have that detail with me. I can try to find out and get the information back.
1: The concern they have is that enough staff have not been hired to get forms out to people. And I've got to say, I've got quite a few people, including some who... are in the business and in the know, saying, look, we're concerned that there might not have been enough staff employed to work on the census. Is that something that's come across your desk at all?
0: Look, we started recruiting field staff from around late January this year, and we've had multiple kind of we've managed that in a lot of ways. I think that it's possible that we've engaged external recruitment companies. I don't know the detail of that, but certainly we've been very active in trying to recruit people and trying to recruit local people for the areas that are needed, and in some areas that's been more difficult than other areas, I don't have the details of where we've got gaps in our staffing, but it's certainly not been something that we've outsourced and not thought about. We've worked really hard and very actively with each area to try to make sure that we've got as many people as needed in that area.
1: And I would assume, tell me, are there people out there today still trying to go particularly to those regional areas to get those forms out to people, farms, remote communities?
0: Absolutely. Yeah. We've got a lot of people in the field doing that work now. And we know of areas where, a vast majority of the area has had forms delivered, but those those people are working really hard to get those remaining materials out, and people, just be, I guess, a little bit patient and sort of, understand that this is a massive exercise, and that those people are doing their absolute best to get people the information and the materials that they need.
1: Now, Sandy's text says she said she's put in the number and the password, but it's telling her that one of them is wrong and now she's stuck and can't progress.
0: Yeah, this has happened for just a small number of people. I would really encourage that technical support on that call centre line. The call centre is open between 8 a.m. and 8 p.m. every day, and it's 1800 181 227, and someone will be able to support through that.
1: And would it be the case that for someone like Sandy, that they could get reissued another password, another code?
0: Yeah, that's a possibility, yes.
1: Okay. And one from Nick. He's legally blind. He hasn't learnt Braille and he doesn't know what to do.
0: Oh, great question. Look, we've got a number of things available on our website. So, in producing materials for all sorts of, people with all sorts of different backgrounds and needs, we do have forms in Braille. I realise he doesn't have that, but you can absolutely ask a friend, a trusted, friend or family member or carer to help you with completing the census.
1: And finally, a couple of people saying, what are the new questions this year?
0: So there are two new questions this year for people aged 16 years and over. They'll be asked their gender and also their sexual orientation. Importantly, there are little check boxes for those questions that are called prefer not to answer if people find, don't want to answer that question, understanding it's a sensitive, they can be sensitive. But those questions will be really important to provide data to the LGBTQ community at the end of this, processing of the data. It will provide this really valuable and rich data source for that community to help with their sort of policy and planning and research and provision of services.
1: All right, I'll leave it there. It's a busy day for you. Thank you for your time. That is Emily Walter, the Census National Spokesperson. Now, for those asking again, I'll keep giving you this number today. I'll keep it handy. 1800 181 227. 1800 181 227. Now, I've got calls coming in. I've got some very interesting texts coming in too.
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1: I'm a manager. I should have 7 offices with 4-wheel drives. I've got 4. And several couldn't get out due to recruitment holdups. This is my 5th census, and I've never seen it so very badly done. Officer safety is compromised as well as operation, since we simply aren't reaching everybody. Thank you to that listener and this one. The few officers out in the field right now are taking on sometimes 4 people's workload. I'm currently dodging fallen trees, potholes, flooded roads and slippery mud in a city car out in the country trying to get census forms delivered to farms and people in the country. Ouch. Okay, I'm kind of sensing that those of you working for the census would probably have liked some more staff. I mean, is this an issue? Could you tell me? Are you short-staffed? I'm having flashbacks to the state election. I'm in Lower Chittering. I did not have my census forms. There are a few of us around here that don't have them. 1300 221 0025. Let's go to John. John, you're in Boyanup. Have you got a form?
3: Well, no, I haven't, Mardia. I had the same circumstance as the others have had difficulties, so I rang up the number yesterday.
1: Yep.
3: And I need a hard copy because I don't have a computer. So the fellow just said, gave me a reference number and said you'll get the form within 8 to 10 working days, which he didn't seem too worried about it. So I'll wait for just it to arrive in a post.
1: And as Emily said, you have a window. So don't stress. It's not your fault. You get it when you get it and then you fill it out. John, thank you. A lot of regional people did not get their forms. What about you, Shane?
4: Hey, Nadia, how you going?
1: Yeah, good, good. Now, oh, you work for Australia Post. What have you noticed?
4: Well, I do the rural areas out the farms and that. And last week when I was delivering, I noticed that a lot of census forms were poked in the top of mailboxes and that and sticking out and all that. And obviously we had a bit of rain that day, and a lot of them got wet, and they just looked like wet sponges. So obviously the people that were going to get them those days, we obviously weren't going to fill them out because they were no good. So

0: Obviously, they obviously had to get new ones, or weren't even going to bother filling them out. So whoever the contractors were, couldn't be bothered putting them in the mailboxes properly, and just stuck them in the top, or basically put them at the foot of the mailboxes. So yeah, so either they're very understaffed or very incapable. So
1: Right.
0: yeah.
1: Thank you, Shane. Appreciate your call this morning. Nadia, I just want to chime in about the census. This one person's a field manager. We've got field officers heading to Brunswick today. Okay, so that might be good for Mark to get his form. And Warren has called in and says he found his census forms in the bin, which is not where they should be. Okay, 1300 221 0025. You can tell me. Did you get your form? Where did you find it? I'm just particularly interested. I've got to say, I'm just sensing that there are workers out there doing a great job working for the census who feel like they maybe should have had a little bit more help.
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1: It is 20 past nine on 102.5 ABC Perth in WA. Don't forget Law Talk after 9:30. Morgan Solomon specialises in wills, estates, succession planning, but he's going to look at superannuation and what happens when you die, because of the few things you need to know to ensure that things go smoothly. Right now, though, I want to talk about the fight to make voluntary assisted dying more accessible, and it's been taken to federal parliament again today. Now, Kate Chaney, the independent member for Curtin, will try to force debate on her private members' bill. Now, she first introduced this bill back in 2024, and it proposes a one-line amendment to the Commonwealth Criminal Code to make it legal for doctors to use telehealth to provide voluntary assisted dying care. Now, Labor says the issue will go to Cabinet. Kate Chaney says it should be a decision for all parliamentarians. Do you agree? Those of you listening in the regions, 1300 221 0025. And doctors do say the current laws leave regional patients at a disadvantage. So I'm going to go to Dr. Thomas Drake Brockman, who is the president of the Rural Doctors Association of WA. Good morning.
7: Good morning, Nadia. Lovely to be with you, and an important topic to discuss.
1: Is this a change that needs to happen?
7: Oh, absolutely, this change needs to happen. Voluntary assisted dying is the law across the vast majority of Australia. We're just waiting on the Northern Territory to see if they're going to join us. It's got really broad public support. So I don't think there's a controversy there. At the end of the day, particularly in rural areas, we provide lots of medical care over the phone or by video call, and people should be able to access all kinds of care in the way that's most convenient to them, provided that it's clinically appropriate. And that's a decision for your doctor to make, not for it to be made illegal to talk about certain things on the phone.
1: So how are doctors managing with patients in regional WA that want to access VAD?
7: So we're lucky that there is a coordination service in Western Australia, which helps to put patients in touch with an appropriate doctor. But it may well involve physical in-person visits when that is not the most convenient thing for that patient. We've also heard stories of doctors and patients effectively talking in code, in a sort of a suggestive way about what's going on. And that's just not a helpful way to receive your care.
1: And that's not how a doctor would want to operate either.
7: No, look, this is, VAD is an end-of-life pathway that people should be able to choose when it's appropriate for them. And I don't want anyone's end-of-life care discussions to be, covert or, in code. We need to be plain and straightforward and open with people about their choices so they get the best possible care. And currently the law doesn't support us to do that.
1: So you have that coordination service, which I have jumped online and had a look at. Does that generally mean most areas in regional WA can be covered by a doctor who is accredited and trained in VAD?
7: That's right. Yeah, the idea of the service is to make sure that if you ask about VAD from your doctor, and it's important to know, generally we don't bring it up. We're only allowed to bring it up if it's part of a comprehensive discussion of all options. Yep. But if it's something you're seeking and your doctor can't help you because they're not trained or they haven't been qualified for long enough or something like that, then the coordination service can make sure that you're put in touch with the right kind of doctor to help you.
1: How does this situation, I think, impact on patients?

0: Look, I think it's really concerning that patients are not given access to, equal access to all the options they might want to access for end-of-life care. For us in the Rural Doctors Associations, we think this is an important matter of dignity for people. People deserve dignity throughout their lives, and that includes in dying as well. And it shouldn't matter if you're based in the middle of the city or somewhere out in the sticks. That is your right, no matter where you live in this country.
1: Dr. Thomas Drake Brockman's my guest this morning, the president of the Rural Doctors Association. If look, you've encountered this or is something you do want to access, tell me what you want to make it easier. 1300 221 0025. And I mean, this is, this private members' bill's been sitting on the table since 2024. I have a strong recollection. I think the VAD report, that came in when they had to review our laws after 3 years. If my memory serves me correct, I'm pretty sure the health minister at the time was saying that this is something they would like the federal government to deal with. So there is certainly an appetite beyond just doctors.
0: That's absolutely right, and I think that the vast majority of doctors, certainly any doctors working in this area, support this change. I think any reasonable, fair-minded person would see that this change is important. I also just want to mention that it's not super clear what the law actually implies, and we want to clear up that uncertainty. The law is about inciting suicide. It's not my opinion or the opinion of rural doctors in general that VAD is suicide. It is an end-of-life care option that is legal across the vast majority of Australia. As I said before, we're just waiting to see what happens in the Northern Territory. So I don't think it should be construed that way, but there's enough uncertainty that it has that sort of chilling effect, and that's the wrong kind of effect to have on any kind of healthcare.
1: Yeah. All right. I'll leave it there. Good to talk to you. Thank you for your time. Dr. Thomas Drake Brockman there, the president of the Rural Doctors Association of WA. It's 26 minutes past nine. 1300 221 0025 is the number. I'll go back to your calls next.
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1: Very popular, that plant swap. Now, Sonia, good morning to you. You have had an issue with the census. What's happened?
4: Good morning, Nadia. Yeah, it seems like those people in those call centres don't have a clue. We live rurally and our forms are always delivered and we have employees. And so I thought, last time I happened to be home when they were delivered, so I said, right, I need X number extra forms because I don't want them looking at my form. There's too many of them anyway. And they don't want everyone else looking at their forms either, so they need one each. And this time I thought, probably not going to be home. So I rang the number on the letter last Tuesday and said, when they're delivered, I need extra. Oh, no, no, we don't deliver. They come in the mail. And I said, well, they usually deliver them out here. Oh, no, no, no, they don't. So I said, well, I need enough. And she said, oh, send 7 to 10 days. And I said, I need one for my house, for the three residents in the house, and I need six, at least six. So on Thursday, while I was away, one form was delivered. So I rang in the afternoon the number, and I think they've raised a number issue against it, and said, this is why I wanted them all. Oh, oops, I'm sorry. And she looked back through and said, oh, they've sent you five.
1: Right.
4: So how was five forms going to deal for one household and additional six staff?
1: Okay. Frustrating, Sonia. Frustrating.
4: Well, look, I knew they'd be delivered. The previous census, I happened to be home when the person delivered them. I said, I need an extra X number because I've got this many extra staff.
1: Yeah, I'm hearing you, Sonia. I'm hearing you. It is frustrating. Look, and we're not angry at the workers. They're doing the best they can. But these issues need to be ironed out as well. And again, not everyone is comfortable doing things online, that's for sure. Ray says, we were away for a few days and returned to find our census form spread all over the yard. Some pages under the house. All were sodden and some pages were missing. Nan see, we have known about the census and we knew it was coming for some time. Now, I don't have a computer, but I phoned 2 weeks ago for a hard copy and it arrived 2 days later. So easy, well done, and thank you to the workers. This from a census worker. I don't understand why people can't collect a form from a census hub, maybe caravan park receptions. Our area was not recruited early and therefore we do not have enough field officers. And I'm telling all the people of Australia not to worry if they don't get a form. Go online. We are doing our best to reach everyone. I totally understand you are under pressure at the moment. Now, let's just go back to data centres for a moment. City of Stirling will consider a motion tonight to ban them there. Alan, what did you want to say?
5: Oh, Nadia, I've just got to tell you that mm-hmm. I had a warehouse down in Kewdale.
1: Yes.
5: And it's had a data centre for 15 years. And it's the second biggest data centre in the Southern Hemisphere.
1: Is that right?
5: I'm not going to tell you where it is because I respect their... Secret? Well, it's in Kewdale.
1: Which is a big industrial area there, though, isn't it?
5: Like, it is. It's an Asian company. Mm-hmm. You can work out from there that took the place and put all the stuff in there. But it's been there 15 years. And I think there's a lot of people going, don't put it in my backyard. But that's a common thing in Perth with lots of things.
1: the NIMBYs.
5: And I have that line that there's a reason that the British people love Perth so much because they've found a group of people that complain more than they do. So, and that's a lot of Perthites and stuff. So I'm just letting you know that it's been there for 15 years. It's still operating to this day. No one knows what it is. I know what it is because it was my site and I sold it to them.
1: Oh, so, there you go, Alan. And so you retired now? Retired?
5: Yeah, I have. Well, I know your Uncle Chris and I must get his number and say hi to him.
1: Cousin.
5: So anyway, a long while ago, but anyway,
1: Did you play against him, Alan?
5: Our boys played together for the South Perth Stingrays.
1: Oh, there you go. There you go.
5: And there he was. He was in that area. So no, he's a great man. But anyway,
1: he's a great man. Still looking pretty fit too, I must say.
5: Yeah, okay. If I can, I might go through your back office and try and get his number.
1: I'll get my people to talk to your people. I can arrange that. Alan, good on you. Thank you very much for that. Now, looking at sort of a related issue, but artificial intelligence. Now, remember, I was telling yesterday how we're talking about connectivity. See, this is my 54-year-old brain. Honestly, it fails me sometimes. I was telling yesterday how there was some concern about some faults to two subsea cables off the coast of WA. And the company behind it did go and report it to the AFP because they were concerned about potential sort of malicious intent that maybe something was deliberately damaged. Interfered with. We don't know. We need to be careful, but certainly there was some concern there. We did go to the AFP. They have confirmed that they've got a report of crime in relation to this matter. It's currently being assessed based on the information provided and a further comment will be made at an appropriate time. Well, I would love to know very much what the AFP finds. The other thing I just should also mention to you, and I can take more of your calls after 10 o'clock actually on the high cost of car insurance, we did ask to speak to the RAC. Because remember last year I was talking to Gibbo about this when the RAC, you know, lifted your your excess, but they sort of buried that bit of vital information on like the last page of your form. And so unless you were looking for it, a lot of you didn't realise that your excess had gone up. But we did ask to speak to the RAC. They're the biggest insurer in WA, not available. They put us onto the Insurance Council, which also refused to speak to us, but did say in a statement, premiums have been under pressure across the country due to a range of factors, including escalating extreme weather costs, insurance-linked taxes, and rising repair and vehicle parts costs, with motor claims costs up 47% since 2020 and building costs up 44% since 2022. And it's a highly competitive market. And we encourage every customer to talk to their insurer and shop around at renewal. Mm. It's the loyalty tax. Most people don't. Isn't that right, Garrett Mundy?
6: Hi, Nadia. No.
1: Why?
6: No, sorry. I've been
1: staring out. What are you looking at? The sunshine that's poked through.
6: I've been watching this rather reticent duck decide if it's going to cross the road or not, and I was contemplating how I could turn it into a joke.
1: Where is this duck?
6: It's disappeared. I've been watching about 3 or 4 minutes sort of stand on the curb, move back a bit. And then just about 30 seconds ago, it decided to just fly away. And I thought, why didn't you just do that from the start?
1: It's just contemplating all options.
6: I really enjoy ducks.
1: Yes.
6: I think they're just so much fun.
1: They're nice to eat too.
6: They are delicious.
1: Just saying.
6: Yeah.
1: Don't mind a bit of duck.
6: Yeah, no, me either. In the news this morning, Nadia, some economists believe the Reserve Bank has hit the peak in its rate rise cycle despite ongoing uncertainty in the Middle East.

0: Geelong has until the end of today to explain defender Jake Colajasny's concussion waiver that was not submitted to the AFL or the Players Association. Clubs are also being urged to come forward if they're unsure whether any arrangements they have with players could be in breach of league rules. More news, Nadia, at 10 o'clock.
1: Thank you very much for that, Garrett Mundy. News beats for today. What's on your mind?
0: Oh, Nadia, we'll try to play this straight. You know, this is a business deal, looming business deal.
1: Oh, but, okay. The site of
0: the Red House, the former brothel in Kalgoorlie, which has been used for several years as a workers' accommodation, it's up for sale. It's a 17-bedroom property.
1: Oh,
0: it's a lot of bedrooms, Nadia.
1: And all nicely decorated in different themes, I would think.
0: One would assume they were at some point, but if it's workers' accommodation, they might
1: Well, they might have kept the decorations.
0: Lots 141 to 143 Hay Street. Now, if you're familiar with Hay Street, you will know this area well. It's pretty visually clear what it is. Oddly enough...
1: What it used to be.
0: There's the Red House. There's the Pink House. The starting stalls, as they were.
1: I'm just looking at it.
0: Now, I was born in Kalgoorlie. My family's from Kalgoorlie, and I lived in Kalgoorlie for a few years. I never actually toured these places. You could do tours and see inside. I never thought to do it.
1: Yeah, I've been in a brothel before.
0: Yeah, I've been in
1: Mary
0: brothels
1: Kenworthy,
0: before for various reasons.
1: Sent me through one.
0: Yeah, I've done stories and stuff, but never the ones in Kalgoorlie, oddly enough.
1: Do you know what its estimated property price? This can't be right. $2 million.
0: More than $2 million.
1: Wow.
0: 17-bedroom property, Nadia. That's
1: wow.
0: A serious piece of gear.
1: Wow. All right.
0: If you're in the market for it, let us know.
1: Mm-hmm.
0: And why?
1: I just want to know if the rooms are still themed like they used to be, or did they get a makeover?
0: Yeah.
1: That's part of the appeal, right?
0: You could.
1: There's 9 bathrooms, by the way, and 30 parking bays.
0: You would.
1: You could have a big party there.
0: You could always call the agent, Nate. I'm sure you can arrange a personal.
1: Sure.
0: Yeah. Anyway, given that it's known as the Red House, today we want red songs. Now, there is a very famous, I think it's famous, and a great song, which is, you know, would cover this. Brilliant. I'd be happy to play it if
1: there
0: someone suggests it.
1: Yeah, it just has to have red in the lyrics.
0: Red in the lyrics.
1: That's all it needs.
0: The title, anything like that.
1: All right.
0: Red House songs.
1: Okay, 0437221025. Red songs. Songs that have the word red in them. In honour of the Red House in Kalgoorlie.
2: ABC Perth. Finance.
1: And Parker, you could pick yourself up a little bargain there. Good morning.
3: They've just come back from the Diggers and Dealers Conference in Kalgoorlie. Marty, they had about 2,500 to 3,000 people from our industry up there last week. So I'm sure they didn't go to that to Hay Street.
1: No,
3: I'm sure they were only at the Cannons Hotel.
1: It's a nice pool. I'm just looking at you. Tell me what the market's like, and I'll just go through the Red House, the former brothel.
3: Nobody's
1: that's
3: interested
1: up for
3: in
1: sale.
3: The markets when you're talking about Simply Red or something with split ends. We have got some Simply Red in the market, actually. As was pointed out in the news, the interest rate numbers are out today. So things like the banks and property stocks are all a bit weaker today. So they're all in the red. So they're all down 0.5% to 1%. Westpac had a result yesterday and they fell about 5% on the day. But interestingly, the mining stocks and the oil stocks are very strong. So they're strongly in the green. There's no red in the mining stocks today. You've got the... Woodside up about 3%, Santos up about 4%, BHP, Rio all quite strong, and the gold stocks continue to stay very strong. You've got Newmont Corporation up about 5%, Northern Star up 1.5%, so they're all looking pretty good. Medical stocks, CSL, which is a big one, is up about 3% as well as ResMed. So there's more positives than negatives in the market today. The gold price was about $4,400 and the Aussie dollar a bit over 70 cents, 70.5 US cents. So, more green than red on my screen today, Nadia.
1: Oh, thank you very much for that. Ian Parker there from Euros Hartleys. Let's check the weather.
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1: Good morning to you, Catherine Shelfout. Has the rain gone for a while?
4: Well, it has for us near the west coast, Nadia, but we had a very cold start to the day. We got down to 2.5 in Perth, 0.5 at Jandakot, and several locations through the Wheatbelt and Great Southern below zero again. So probably another cold night tonight, not so much for us near the west coast, but certainly for the Great Southern and the Central Wheatbelt again tonight. And that's because the front that came through yesterday is now sitting over the Eucla and the Far Eastern Goldfields, and we've got a ridge moving in, so we're just moving into those sunny days and clear skies overnight.

0: That's so pretty cold. With the ridge as well, a little bit windy through the Gascoyne today, and those winds will push up to give a decent southeasterly surge through the Pilbara and the southern Kimberley tomorrow and Thursday mornings. But otherwise, nice fine conditions in the north. Wish I was there with their nice warm temps. Pretty cold max temps today as well. We're only going for 13 degrees in Meriden and Kalgoorlie today. And really the only place sort of still getting some showers today will be along the south coast. So maybe a couple of millimetres around Albany and a little bit more Esperance and further east where the front is. But for Perth today, we've got partly cloudy. It's looking mostly sunny at the moment, but there might be a little bit of cloud around. Going for a top of 17, 5 tonight, 19 tomorrow, and then a gradual warming trend up to 25 by Sunday.
1: Very nice. 25. Okay. We need a little bit more winter first, though. Thank you very much for that, Catherine Shelfout, the GD forecaster.
2: 102.5 ABC Perth. Traffic.
1: Just be aware, truck's broken down on the Graham Farmer Freeway. That's the eastbound entry to the Northbridge Tunnel, and the left emergency lane's been closed. Traffic is quite slow on approach. Also, the boom gates are down at the moment in Bassendean. That's at Guildford Road at the Collier Road rail crossing. Transit police are there. Traffic is very slow. You actually are being asked to try and find a different route and avoid that area where the boom gates are down. Guildford Road at Collier Road rail crossing in Bassendean. Well, Morgan Solomon's making his way into the studio. He's our specialist when it comes to wills, estates and succession planning. But today's going to talk to you about superannuation and what happens when you die, particularly if you're in a de facto relationship. This is Queen.

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2: All right. Are we ready to begin?
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4: And I've got one. He is back. One of your favourites, Morgan Solomon, of course. He's the director.

0: director of Solomon Hollett Lawyers, specialises in wills, estates and succession planning. And today it's all about superannuation and when you die. Hello. On a bright note, hello, Morgan.
1: Good morning. Good to be with you, Nadia.
0: And now, before we get underway, just remember...
2: The following segment is general in nature and should not be taken as personal professional advice. Listeners should seek their own independent assessment from a qualified advisor and not rely solely on the general nature of information in this program.
0: Now, there's been a bit of chatter over the last couple of days about making sure you have that binding death benefit nomination on your superannuation when you die. A lot of people don't have it. And then there's problems. But de facto, so that is a big issue, I assume, that comes across your desk quite a bit.
1: Yeah, that is a huge issue. The start point is always that people do forget that they don't actually own their super. Super is part of a trust. You are a member of a fund and you have entitlements to it, but you don't own it. And unless you follow the rules, and super has a lot of rules, a lot of government rules, and, of course, every fund is subtly different. Every fund has its own specific rules, so you've got to follow all these rules. And if you don't, your super is not going to land where you think it does. It's a very nuanced thing. But what it drills down to at the end of the day is, do you have a binding death benefit nomination or do you not?
0: And if you don't?
1: If you don't, then the trustee of the fund will make its mind up for you. And it will pay your super to one of a small class of people who are called dependents, which is a definition in the legislation, the CIS Act. And they will make up their mind as to who gets it, whether it's a spouse, whether it's a child, whether it's someone in what's called an interdependency relationship, which is a sort of intermeshed financial circumstances, or whether they pay it to the executor of your will, or if you don't have a will, the administrator of your estate. And one of the things that pops up quite frequently is that within the definition of spouse is, of course, de facto spouse. And de facto spouse is a grey area at law.
0: Right. Okay. Excuse me. I want to talk more about that. But if you do have a question for Morgan on this issue in particular or any other issue to do with wills, estates and succession planning, call now 1300 221025. But people will say, but hang on, I've got a will. And the will says whatever I've got goes to whoever I allocate it to. So why wouldn't super be included in that I've got the will?
1: Yeah, that's a classic problem, which we are still seeing. I see a lot of older wills that have a clause in it which says, I give my super to my spouse or my child or whoever. The thing is, unless you have the nomination that pays it to the executor, it doesn't land in the will. And if it doesn't land in the will's provision, which says, I then give it to so-and-so, completely fails. So the start point is the nomination. And if your nomination is not right, and these forms, by the way, are creatures of extreme precision. You can't mess them up. You have to follow the rules very precisely. And if you don't follow the rules, your nomination will fail. And when it fails, you're back to the position of the trustee of the fund making its own mind up again.
0: And I've got to say, given how many stories we've done on this over the years, they do not rush in paying anything out. And we've spoken to widows who have been waiting 2 years to get a payout. So, you know, emotional and financial stress of that is enormous.
1: Indeed. Singular benefits of having a binding nomination, other than it going to the right person, obviously, is that it's fast.
0: Yeah.
1: And if you don't have a nomination, then the trustee's decision-making process, where they evaluate who's there, who are the family, who are the dependents, who should we carve it up amongst, that decision-making process can take an eon. It really can. And it can be subject to challenge as well.
0: So Helen asks, it's probably I think you've already answered this, but says, I've done my will and factored this in. Is that sufficient? I've got 2 kids, 4 grandkids, but they're not dependents. They're just beneficiaries of the will.
1: So this is interesting. If you do a binding nomination properly and it says, I give it to my executor, or in super language, that's actually called the legal personal representative, but it's the same person. If it goes into the will and the will then says, I give it to a child or I give it to a partner or I give it to the dog home or a charity or whoever, that's fine because the will now captures it and distributes it. But it has to make that first leap from the super fund into the will, and that can only be done via being given to the legal personal representative.
0: So David asks, what's the difference between binding death nomination and reversionary benefit?
1: Oh, reversion.

0: pension or reversionary benefit. Well, a binding nomination means that the super will come out and go to the person or persons that you've nominated on the form, whereas a reversionary a pension stays in the fund and you have a beneficiary of that who's then entitled to receive money from the fund but doesn't actually get the money. So then you have another layer of beneficiaries when that person's done with it.
1: I want to talk about de facto couples and the problems there, but Derek in Bayswater's got a question. What's happened, Derek?
2: Oh, hello. Thanks for taking the call. I listened, I think, yesterday to a thing, and they talked about the death benefit nomination form, and I thought that I'd better do that. So I got online and I wound up at GESBI, which is Government Employee Superannuation Board, and they said you don't need to fill one of these in. If you want your pension or your superannuation to be paid directly into your estate, because they do that as a default.
0: Yeah,
2: so
0: that's,
2: if you're
0: that's
2: a member of.
0: Yeah, Derek, that is a really, really interesting and important point insofar as something I said earlier, every fund is subtly different and they have their own rules. And one of GESBI's rules is that the default is if you don't make a nomination, they will pay it to the estate, to your legal personal representative. But not all funds are the same. In fact, only recently GESBI changed their policy. They used to have no BDBNs, no nomination policy at all, and you couldn't make one. They had a flat system. Everyone's super was paid to the legal personal representative. Everyone's super was paid into the will. They've recently changed that to allow you to nominate, which I think is a good decision. But again, you have to go and look at your own fund. Go online, download the form. They're all very different. They all have different signing requirements and they have different boxes to check. It's a little bit of a minefield, I'm afraid.
1: Derek, thank you. Good question. So then people are asking, what about, is that super taxed if it goes to an estate or your legal representative?
0: Very, very good question. The tax isn't necessarily where it goes to the estate. The tax is where it lands at the end of the day with the beneficiary. So if I leave my super to someone who is a dependent, that is a spouse, or a child who's under 25 years old, they get it tax-free. But if I leave it to my estate and my estate then gives it to, say, a child who's over 25, they still get the super, but they have a 15% tax, additional tax burden. So this is one of the ways that we can give super to people who are not dependents via the will.
1: Is this the same for self-managed super funds, people are asking?
0: Exactly the same for self-managed super funds, with that caveat again. Self-managed super funds are also entirely different, and there are thousands of different versions of self-managed super funds around, so you have to actually make sure your nomination complies with your specific super fund.
1: But you should still do a nomination on a self-managed fund?
0: Oh, absolutely.
1: Okay. De facto couples, what's the issue there?
0: De facto couples, the issue with that is essentially that what is a de facto relationship is very, very subjective. It's a range of indicators set down in a piece of legislation. It's if anyone's interested, it's Section 13A of the Interpretation Act, the WA Interpretation Act. And what that says is a de facto relationship is a marriage-like relationship of people who live together. And then there's a range of indicators, whether they have a common residence, how long they've been together, whether they have a sexual relationship, whether they look after children, all these sorts of things, none of which on itself says it is or isn't. So you create this mosaic, I suppose. You pick and choose from this list of indicators to give a sense of, does this relationship feel like a marriage-like relationship?
1: I thought it just had to be that a couple had to be living together for a certain amount of time and then that was classed as marriage-like.
0: Yeah, so this is one of the misconceptions that we deal with a lot. A de facto couple who live together will maybe meet all the rest of the indicators, but you can be a de facto couple without actually cohabiting under the same roof. Because being under the same roof is only one of the indicators. And the time limit is a very interesting thing.
1: Since it was 2 years?
0: Yeah, it is 2 years for the family court. So if I'm in a relationship, a de facto relationship of more than 2 years, and then we split, well, then the family court jurisdiction is invoked for the argument over, well, how are we going to split our stuff up? But 2 years doesn't matter on death. So theoretically, you could have a de facto relationship of 24 hours, and then one of the partners dies, and that surviving partner is entitled to make a claim as a de facto partner, if they can demonstrate that, notwithstanding it was a short relationship, we had moved in, we've got all the indicators, we've announced to the world we're going to be together forever, for example. It's a very, very grey area. The other curiosity is that you can still be married and have a de facto spouse as well. In fact, you can be married and have multiple de facto spouses. So I can see this is a little challenging, but...
1: Have you had cases like that?
0: We have had cases like that. There's a few landmark cases in Australia that involved very, very wealthy people. The late Dick Pratt had a married spouse and then a de facto spouse as well, who were all entitled. I suppose by which... we have, in a sense, a sort of legalized polygamy here by virtue of that. You can have multiple spouses and obligation to provide for your multiple spouses.
1: People are getting frustrated saying, why can't super just be treated like any other asset?
0: Super isn't like any other asset. Super is a novel asset, and its whole purpose is very different. Its whole purpose is about retirement. It has very, very special tax treatments, for example. And its whole purpose really is about underpinning provision for your dependents. So these rules are a little difficult to navigate, I will give you. And the fact that we as a society have so much of our wealth in super now, I think it's over $4 trillion, $4.5 trillion in Australia. We're the largest, I think, sovereign wealth fund, if you put it together, in the world. But it is different to other assets.
1: It's a fascinating chat, so informative. Linda in Fremantle, are you concerned about your late sister's children? Tell us more.
3: Oh, hi. Look, my sister, I think that the main issue is going to be that she passed away some time ago. However, we've just found out that there was a new will written 3 weeks prior to her death. And you can tell in her signature that it's a little shaky, which is sad in itself. But she'd always given her daughter a copy of their wills, and her daughter's only just received a copy of this by applying for it. There's no provision made to any of her estate going to her children. It was second marriage. They both had their own children. And we're just wondering if there's any provision to say that it was always going to be that his will would then specify that all three children would receive the estate when he passes on. But how do we know that he can't change his will at any time and leave her children completely out?
1: We've only got about 30 seconds left, so I just need to get a quick answer, Linda. Sorry.
0: Linda, the short answer is, unless the wills were crafted in a very special way called mutual wills, which are like a contractually binding pair between the two, then yes, the surviving spouse can write a new one and write out the children, and that whole plan can fall into a heap. This is a very, very difficult issue for blended families. I'm really feeling for you here.
1: Oh, Linda, I'm sorry, and I do need to cut it short. As I said, we are heading towards news. Morgan, always lovely to have you in, and we'll get you back in a couple of weeks.
0: Absolute pleasure, Nadia.
1: Regionals, farewell.
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7: Or at least you will be. Thanks, Nadia. I make sure that the people who live and work in the region are actually being counted. You'll find out this morning why those numbers matter for regional communities, and to make sure that if you spend at least half your time in the regions you're in, to get counted and properly get your census in. Plus, there's a free STEM event bringing some hands-on science to Broome in the West Kimberley to kids this week, and WA singer-songwriter Westy making his way up the coast, playing everywhere from Calabari to Exmouth. We're having a chat today. And speaking of WA music, it's still WA Music Week, and I'm building the ultimate WA music road trip playlist. We'll be playing it Friday. Send me in your favourite WA musician. That's all coming up after 10.

0: Good morning, this is ABC News. I'm Garrett Mundy. The state opposition's New Mines spokesman says militant union behaviour is seeking to undermine Western Australia's economic growth. It was confirmed this morning that National's MLC Lachlan Hunter had taken on the shadow portfolio of Mines, Petroleum and Exploration. His comments on the union movement come after workers carried out 2 days of industrial action at BHP's facilities in Port Hedland on the weekend, calling for more pay and better conditions. Mr Hunter says that action meant WA lost royalty payments equivalent to 50 nurses and teachers a day.
1: The front of mind of every single resources company in Western Australia at the moment is the militant union behaviour that we're seeing up in the Pilbara. We have a union movement that is seeking to undermine Western Australia's economy.
0: The state government has unveiled a new police jet, which it says will cut travel time from Perth to Kununurra by 3 hours and won't need to refuel along the way. The arrival of the Pilatus PC-24 is part of a four-year-long upgrade to the WA Police aerial fleet, which the government promised in October 2024. Its five-year lease will cost the state more than $23 million. Police Minister Rhys Whitby says the rapid response capability for police will be greatly increased.
2: We're talking about disasters. We're talking about major floods, fires, cyclones. When an emergency response is needed, this aircraft will get those personnel to where they're needed.
0: A newly merged media giant says it expects advertising conditions to remain subdued after completing a cost-cutting restructure. The merger of Southern Cross Media and Seven West Media was completed in January. The combined group owns the Seven Network, WA's only daily newspaper, The West Australian, and the Triple M radio network. In June, the company embarked on a restructure targeting up to $150 million in savings and about 300 job losses. Managing Director Rowan Lund has today told the stock market the reset was necessary as costs were too heavy. The federal government is rolling out a vaccine to protect native species in captivity from the deadly H5 bird flu. Here's political reporter Jack Mackay.
3: Last week, authorities confirmed the first mass mortality event involving Australian wildlife. The vaccine is expected to be rolled out in the coming weeks, with the states and territories to focus on priority bird species in captivity. Federal Environment Minister Murray Watt says it's difficult to vaccinate birds in the wild.
4: Where it's possible to vaccinate wild birds, we will do so. But the priority here is to vaccinate birds that are in captivity.
3: Dozens of wild birds have already contracted the virus, and the government has warned more mass mortality events are likely.
0: The corporate regulator is putting some car insurance companies on notice for failing to explain why costs are rising above inflation. The Insurance Council of Australia says taxes, rising vehicle repair fees and extreme weather event costs are putting upward pressure on premiums. Sarah Orr from consumer comparison platform Compare the Market says premiums for new quotes have jumped 10% in the past 12 months.
5: It's reasonable to expect maybe some increases, but I think some of the increases we see are upwards of 20% on a premium year on year, and no one's made a claim. And that's really just absurd.
0: The US President Donald Trump has signed an order that recommends giving American children fewer vaccinations. The BBC's Danny Eberhard reports.
6: President Trump wants to reduce the number of immunizations a child routinely receives without input from their parents. It's unclear how much his recommendation will change practice. It's states who decide what shots are needed to attend school, not the US federal government. There's been pushback from the medical community too. The president of the American Academy of Pediatrics called the order disheartening and dangerous. The Trump administration has long pushed a discredited link between MMR vaccines and autism, but multiple studies have found no connection.
0: An 11-time world champion surfer Kelly Slater has produced another impressive performance at the Tahiti Pro. The 54-year-old American, who received a wild card to compete, has beaten Brazil's 3-time world champion Gabriel Medina in the second round. Slater, who retired from full-time competition in 2024, will face Australia's Jack Robinson in the next round. Light showers or drizzle today for the west coast, south of Shark Bay, also southern parts of the southwest land division through to the Eucla, southern and eastern goldfields and southern south interior. Small hail possible about coastal parts of the southeast coastal district. A partly cloudy day for Perth, a forecast top of 17 degrees. Right now in the city, it's 11.6. 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
2: Ooh, love that sound. Good morning to you. I'm Maddie Francis, getting across the northwest of WA if you're in the Kimberley Pilbara Gascoyne. Big special good morning to you wherever you're joining from. Coming up this morning, plenty to share with you. We'll be getting into it shortly. There's a free STEM festival happening in the West Kimberley, starting off in Broome a bit early for National Science Week, which isn't until this weekend, but some lucky few in the regions getting them early. That would be Broome and Kalgoorlie. So we'll be hearing from what's going on down at the event there, and also checking up as well on a live chat this morning, talking WA music, especially off the back of it being WA Music Week. It's a great chance to have a real look at some of the artists across the regions, have a chat with them, learn a bit more about their music, and of course, get it out there. And as well, along with chatting with live musicians, I'm also keen to hear from you about your favourite WA musician, your favourite song, whatever you think has to be included in a WA road trip playlist. I'm going to be building that this week with your help and getting it played on Friday. So that is, well, today, tomorrow and Thursday, and even up till Friday, to get your song choices in. Just send me a text, 0448 922 604. Coming up shortly, chatting with Adam Weston. He is one of the WA artists on the list this week we're chatting with. And kicking off with this song, getting the energy up with the Monkees, I'm a Believer. Morning to you. Hopefully you're having a lovely Tuesday. Stick around. I'll be back with plenty more coming up.

0: That's a good old sound of the Monkees. I do mean good old, because that one from back in the 60s, actually written by Neil Diamond. So he's got a version, and then the Monkees covered that one a bit later as well. Well, it's 9 minutes past 10. Plenty going on your mornings. If you want to connect with music, I would love to hear from you about your favorite WA artist. It's all about WA music, and particularly from the regions, this week, and putting together a real special road trip playlist. What I've been calling the ultimate WA road trip playlist. And I would love, and actually more than that, I need your help to build this one. So keep sending them in all week. There's been some great choices there. Some artists that I'm familiar with, others that I'm only hearing about for the very first time. That's what this is all about. So some great recommendations coming from all across the state. Some people are suggesting some really interesting ones, like Mitch Fingers Cullen, who I have heard, actually, very talented musician, and is a multi-instrumentalist. I think that's underselling it. I've seen him play like three or four instruments at once. So, stuff like that is what we want. Send it in. Your choices for WA music. We're also talking science this week. Now, we're not quite at Science Week yet. That's not until the 15th, but some places around the regions getting some science events in nice and early. The STEM Science Festival is happening in Kalgoorlie, and Broome will be getting one this week. As a matter of fact, it's kicking off from tomorrow. And there's some very interesting questions being raised. Like, for example, how good are you at washing your hands? Well, if you think you're good enough at washing them to put them under a UV light and test it, you might be interested in the upcoming STEM Festival. Now, of course, this one is open for the community. The kids will be going down earlier, and from 3 o'clock, you can pop on down and be a part of it. There's also something interesting there called bacteriophage. It's a tiny virus with a rather useful superpower that the kids will be getting to learn about. Caitlin Sweeney is from Kids Research Institute Australia and caught up recently with ABC's Essie Deaves to learn more about the STEM Festival coming to Broome this week.
1: We're really excited to be back for our fourth STEM Festival, and we've got lots of exciting activities for the students to do. So we have a hand washing activity where kids can check how good they are at washing their hands with a UV light. We've got a new activity, bacteriophage builders. So bacteriophage are an amazing virus that can actually kill bacteria. So it could be a game changer in bacterial infections, antimicrobial resistance, and they also look amazing. So students are going to get to build their very own little bacteriophage they can take away with them, these superhero viruses, which is fantastic.
2: Why that, when we think of perhaps STEM taught as a subject, why these sort of health-related things?
1: We really want to focus on science that's important to the people of Broome. So we're trying to bring science that is applicable to their everyday lives. We know that, you know, hand washing is so important to prevent infections, stop particularly things like strep infections, then going to RHD. So it's really important that kids get an understanding of the science from a young age, because once they understand it, then hopefully they'll be able to combat those kind of skin infections and things like that.
2: Like, what do you usually expect to see under that UV light?
1: We've got this special lotion they put on their hands, and basically it's a UV active lotion. So once they put their hands into our UV box, they'll see their hands completely glowing, and this is simulating bacteria on their hands. They'll then head to the bathroom, wash their hands as well as they can, come back. Once they put them back under the light, if any spots are glowing, that means the spots that they've missed. Generally, it's between the fingers, and also under the fingernails, and even up on the wrists and things like that. People just always forget about their wrists.
2: When these sort of Science Week STEM activities travel around, and in your position with outreach, does it change amongst the regions?
1: Yes. So we try and change it up depending on the region that we're going to. So at the moment we do Broome and Kalgoorlie. And so the bacteriophage one was developed for Kalgoorlie because bacteriophage is actually found all around us. And we've got a project going on in Kalgoorlie to collect bacteriophages on country there and bring them back to Perth and test them.
2: What is it? What is that? What is that
1: bacteriophage?
2: Yeah.
1: So it's a virus. Think of something similar to, you know, the flu or COVID, but instead of infecting human cells, it infects bacterial cells. So basically it injects its DNA into the bacteria. It then takes over the cells, makes lots and lots more bacteriophage inside the cell, so much that the cell actually bursts open and it kills the bacteria.
2: So what are the days? How can children participate?
1: Yeah.
2: Ages? What are we looking at?
1: Yeah, so it's going to be on the 12th and 13th of August down at the Civic Centre from 3 to 5pm. Completely free to attend, there's no cost.
2: So can you walk in?
1: Yeah, you can just walk in. We're going to have our wonderful science activities set up, but we also have a lot of other Broome organisations exhibiting as well. So Kimberley Environs are going to be in there, Rangelands NRM, Engineers Australia, the Broome Bird Observatory is coming down. So we've got lots of other Broome scientists along as well. There's a free sausage sizzle. We're going to have a musician set up. It's going to be a lovely atmosphere to just sit, relax, bring the kids after school, get them a sausage sizzle, and then have some fun with science.
2: And just lastly, Caitlin, how important is STEM and really encouraging children to be fascinated by science and technology, engineering, what STEM stands for?
1: Getting kids excited about STEM is really important because we know that a lot of jobs in the future are going to require STEM skills. We also know that by 12 years old,

0: around 75% of students have actually self-selected themselves away from STEM. So we need to make sure that we encourage the kids early, and they don't know, they can't be what they can't see. And so giving them these opportunities to see the science that's happening in their towns shows them that they can be a scientist too.
1: That's Caitlin Sweeney from Kids Research Institute Australia. And I reckon there'll be a few kids inspecting their fingernails pretty closely after seeing them under that UV light. The Broome STEM Festival is kicking off tomorrow, that'll be Wednesday, with the kids all going in the morning as part of the school trips, but open to the community Wednesday and Thursday from 3 to 5pm down at the Civic Centre. It's all part of National Science Week.
2: This is Maddie Francis on ABC Local Radio.
1: Sure is. I hope you're all as keen for Science Week as I am. There's some great chats coming up over Science Week, sharing from people doing some incredible research in so many different fields. Looking at chatting with a guy who gets bitten by snakes and scorpions, not for fun, but for research. He's the poison doc. Also chatting with some people working in some very, very interesting fields, looking at the future and infrastructure of electric vehicles, potentially looking at things like, well, vaping and its actual effects. Lots of different areas we'll be exploring over Science Week. But this week, it's all about WA music. I'm still keen to hear from you about your favourite WA musician. Send it in on a text 0448 922 604. It's all part of the ultimate WA road trip playlist that we're building together. Getting played this Friday as well, so you've got a bit of time. And coming up shortly, I'll actually be speaking with a WA musician. Adam Weston is on the way. He's currently cruising up the coast and doing some spots and little shows around in the Gascoyne region shortly. I'll be chatting with him, playing some tracks, and getting more WA music out there. Anyway, that's it from me for now. Let's have a listen to John Mellencamp. This is his track, Hurt So Good.

0: John Mellencamp, Hurt So Good. That sound, at least for me, is timeless. He's definitely made his way onto a few of my road trip playlists, especially when I do those big long road trips from the south of WA up to the north. I'm talking Broome to Perth. Lots of kilometres to cover there and lots of songs to get covered. I'm still building a WA playlist, so if you're keen, we'd love to chat WA music for Wham Week. And on that one as well, the track from John Mellencamp, Hurt So Good, it's actually a song he wrote as a goof. He explained in 82 to the LA Herald that he wrote a song just for fun. He just put it down in 3 minutes, scribbled a line in soap on the glass door in the shower. Apparently it was just a joke song, and he said, "I think all good things probably start as jokes. Wasn't God having a laugh when he made this whole place?" Well, that's an interesting songwriting, I guess, way of putting songs together. We're going to actually chat next with a WA musician who I think has a little bit of a similar vibe. There's something pretty great about a song that can make you laugh and tell a good story. And WA singer-songwriter Adam Weston, better known as Westy, has made a bit of a habit of doing just that. He's based down in Denmark, but he's taken his music on a pretty sizable road trip through regional WA with stops in Kalbarri, Exmouth, and Shark Bay. Westy, good morning. Welcome to Mornings.
1: Hey, Matty. Oh, happy to be here.
0: Mate, it's a pleasure. Now, firstly, learn a bit about you. Westy, you're a long way from home right now, from Denmark. What's taking you on this trip up the WA coast?
1: Well, mate, quick look at the weather map will explain a good reason why to head north this time of year, mate. It's pretty cold and wet down in Denmark and sunny up here, so that's one of the reasons. But, mate, more to the point, I just love getting on the road and singing my songs to people, you know, because as a singer-songwriter, you just want to make people feel happy, you know. You make yourself feel happy, and hearing people react to my songs and having a laugh or telling me that they love them, it just fills me with joy, you know. So no better way to do that than hit the road and playing to people.
0: Yeah, that's it, mate. I want to talk a bit about getting on the road, but I think first it'd be cool to unpack your songwriting process, because your songs have a bit of humour to them. Where do your ideas come from? Do you write them on the shower sort of glass like Mellencamp does, or, you know, what's your process?
1: Well, mate, the process is not to have one and let them come to you, I think, you know. And they do. And like my main song that sort of got me going, announced me, so to speak, holding the ball. We were just jamming in the shed after a game of footy. I started yelling, holding the ball, and one thing led to another, and here we are, you know. And as for the latest one, One Shot, actually, you know what? This pub in North Perth called the Swan Hotel, where I'm playing there next Wednesday, somebody told me that they were huge fans of my song, Who's Winning? It's a cricket song. And so I thought, this is great. And I was texting my son, who's a singer-songwriter as well. I said, how's this? I should say, One Shot. And it just came to me, you know. Look, the idiosyncrasy is a pull that they just sort of come to you, the good ones, you know, and you just let them sort of flow from there.
0: Yeah, that's a cool process. Have you ever got, well, you've got a bit of attention for holding the ball, and there's an interesting story behind that, but have you ever played that song in a pub and accidentally discovered that someone in the room has very strong opinions about holding the ball and the rule?
1: Oh, nah, not really, mate. I don't delve into politics. You
0: okay,
1: know,
0: good.
1: But that's a whole new avenue you're going down there, mate. Talking about umpires, how long we got?
0: Oh, mate, 5 minutes. We don't have enough time to unpack that. But, no, you are cruising along the coast at the moment. So where have you already played? I think you've been in Kalbarri already.
1: Played in Kalbarri on Sunday night. That went down pretty well. And getting back to what I was saying about people just giving you some feedback, this bloke comes up to me after. He goes, mate, I just love your song Fireplan, which is another. Well, that's actually a bit of a protest song. But so, yeah, Kalbarri and then Exmouth went tomorrow night. It's tomorrow Wednesday. And then Denham Friday. So, yeah.
0: Yeah, and that's a good reminder. Tomorrow is Wednesday all day, so if you happen to be in Exmouth, pop on down. Yeah, so what's your gigs like? Are they pretty loose, pretty casual?
1: Well, they vary, you know. Depends. If I've got a bit of a band going and it's a party night, they can get pretty wild, you know. But if you've got to, if you're playing at a quiet sort of beer garden place where people are having dinner, you try and tone it down a little bit. But you know what?
0: Yeah.
1: The trouble is, I play rock and roll, and I've got this song called Space Junk, and I just can't play that one quietly. So often, if I've been at a winery and that, and I crank that one up, that's where it sort of starts going a bit sideways, you know. But yeah, you just got to beat yourself, don't you?
0: Yeah, that's it, mate. It sounds like a real good end of night song. You know, once people are sort of really loose and happy, they've gotten into your song, you can bust out the heavy stuff at the end.
1: Yeah, well, that's what you try and do. You try and read the room and make it suit, to be perfectly honest with you. So I've got some slower songs and softer songs, and I throw in a few covers, and And generally, if somebody wants me to play something, I can probably play it. So, yeah, you just basically read the room and try and make it suit, you know. But give me a preference. I want to rock and roll.
0: Yeah, wicked. Well, I want to chat with you about One Shot, your latest song, in a second. But first, did you know that it's WA Music Week? Because you're basically out there living it. You're cruising around doing exactly what I've been talking about all week, taking WA Music right across the state.
1: Yeah, I did know that. I didn't know when I first put these dates in the calendar, but it sort of coincided pretty well, mate. So, bit of serendipity.
0: Yeah, and I'm curious, as a regional WA musician, you know, how important it is to have weeks like this, to have that support from Wham, or even just to get out to these regional venues from musicians like you.
1: Well, any support is good. It's a fun life, but you're a little bit of an island. You're on your own, so it's nice to know that there's plenty of people out there, because from the outside you sort of think the music scene is this scene and it's like a clique, but it's not really. It's every man for himself, and so it's nice to talk with musicians and just share stories and share the camaraderie. But it's not lonely. I'm not a lonely guy, but it's a solitary life. You know?
0: Yeah, now fair, mate. Well, what do you like, solitary as in, you know, cruising around, having to get out on the road for touring then?
1: Well, do I like it?
0: Oh, no, like, yeah. When you say solitary life, is that what you sort of mean by that? That having to be away from home?
1: Yeah, well, that's right. So, and you know, you go back to your hotel room and that's it, it's just you, and often your places where you don't know anyone, and you're just hitting the road, and so like I said, you go back to your room, you don't know anyone, and you're up there on stage on your own, or if you've got a band, you're with them. So yeah, I like the solitude, but it's not all limos and groupies and stuff like that.
0: No, good to know. And are you bringing that any further up north, perchance? Any chance you'd be coming to the Kimberley or further up in the Pilbara?
1: Well, you know what? I really want to. And the guy that was my drummer for years, Courtney, in my band, the Benchwarmers, and the Shifting Sands, he's living up in the Broome right now. Shout out to Courtney. So if I get up there, he's trying to get me up there. I'm going to come up there and play some shows, and that would be with a band. But I've never been up there in the wet season, so advise me. Shall I wait till next year? Shall I come up when it's wet?
0: Look, even the locals complain about the wet up in the Kimberley, so there's 2 months I would recommend not to even try, and that's December, January. Everything else around that is hot but manageable. And then, of course, you've got cyclones to worry about and being rained out. So this is kind of the best time of year, really.
1: Okay, mate. Well, you know, probably not this year, but next year I'm going to aim to get there.
0: All right, chuck it in your calendars. Watch the space. Westy might be heading up north to a venue near you. Now, before we wrap up, Westy, what's the deal with One Shot? You've got this new track. I'm going to give it a spin after this. What can you tell us?
1: Oh, I told you earlier on, it was just written for a fan base of mine that have a pool comp on Wednesday night in Frio, and it just comes to me, you know. Like, what's the first thing that comes to my mind when I was thinking about pools? One shot rules, two shot rules, and I just started noodle along away my guitar, you know. I started thinking of a few sort of pool idiosyncrasies, and so you're tonking away, and then you've got to put a little bit of a chorus and a hook, you know. And at the end of it all, I thought, you know what, it's not a bad metaphor for life, really, the chorus, you know. Sport is a good metaphor for life. My partner Leanne, she wangled in there, her way in there with some backing vocals there too. So that was an interesting journey, you know. So I quite like the track. I hope you do, and I hope you, the listeners do.
0: All right. You might even get a life lesson.
1: And I just want to bring a smile to people's face and relate to people. That's what you'll try to do as an artist, is touch people and make them relate. And I reckon this song does that, if you like pool.
0: Yeah. Do you like pool? Are you pretty good? You're a pool shark?
1: I'm hopeless, mate. I'm hopeless. But I don't mind. You. Who doesn't like a couple of beers and a game of pool down the pub, you know?
0: Absolutely. The skill changes. And I have one final question for you. Westy, now, this week I've been building a WA musician playlist for the ultimate WA road trip playlist to celebrate Wham Music Week. Obviously, I'm going to chuck you on there, but is there another WA regional artist you'd love to shout out to get on that list?
1: Oh, look, I'm just going to have to overstep the mark, say my son Clay Weston. He's got a song out there called I Don't

0: Michael, when you're leaving, and I'll tell you what, have a listen to that, and it'll stand up on its own merits as it is. Because he's the guy that lit the fire for me. He's like, oh, my son Clay, and he's got a totally different method and ideology and way he's going about the journey, but his songs are quality. So Clay Weston, I don't like it that you're leaving. Check that one out.
1: Good stuff, mate. Yeah, just what's his vibe? Is that like country? Is that a bit of rock?
0: It is mellow surf tunes, just bit poppy. Give it a listen, mate. He's actually forged his own, getting his own sound. What are the coastal cruisy? Yeah, have a listen. I can't explain it, which is good if you're an artist.
1: Yeah,
0: Can't
1: no.
0: you know?
1: Best way to
0: Totally
1: enjoy it
0: different
1: is by
0: from me, put it
1: listening.
0: that way.
1: That's it,
0: Yeah,
1: mate.
0: have a listen.
1: Well, thanks for recommending. We've got you now and your son Clay on the WA Ultimate Road Trip playlist. And thanks for your time, Westy. Best of luck with the upcoming gigs. We're going to give One Shot a play next.
0: Well, thanks for the opportunity to have a chat, and everybody out there, have a great day and enjoy me tunes.

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0: 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Yeah, that's the rules we play around here. We just like to keep it moving on. One shot is all you got. Around here, you only get one shot. Yeah, one shot. So you better make it strong. What happens if I pop the wine?
1: You only got one shot.
0: Can I shoot behind the D?
1: You only got one shot.
0: What happens if I touch your ball first?

0: Dr. White. Yeah, that's the rules we play around here. We just like to keep it moving on.
1: One shot is all you got.
0: Yeah, around here. You only get one shot.
1: One shot is all you got.
0: You get one shot, so you better.

0: That's Adam Weston, Westy if you like, with his latest song, One Shot. He's going to be cruising around the West Kimberley coast, hitting a few places anyway. He's already been in Kalbarri and will be heading over to Exmouth and Shark Bay as well later this week. Now, up next, it is Census Day. Well, that's not up next. That's happening all day, and you've got till tonight to get your census in. As of 8 WA time this morning, the ABS had received more than 5 million household census forms online and paper. We're chatting next, though, with, a regional voice, because with Census Night, it's very important to be counted and to make sure you're counted in the place you actually live and work. The Shires of East Pilbara says that getting an accurate picture of the population is critical because those numbers can actually influence the services and infrastructure that regional communities receive. So what happens when thousands of people who call the Pilbara home aren't reflected in the numbers? Well, we're chatting next with East Pilbara Shire President Anthony to learn a bit more about the East Pilbara perspective on census. Good morning, Anthony.
1: Good morning. How are you, mate?
0: Well, thanks, mate. Let's get right into it. I'm curious how, well, firstly, off the back of a post I saw, it was in 2021 that apparently 25,000 people who live and work in the Pilbara weren't counted in that in the last census.
1: Yeah, so the Regional Development of Australia, Pilbara chapter, has stated those numbers at 25,000, and it's just that those

0: infrastructure, all the facilities, etc., to be able to work and make a living in our region. And we feel that we just need to be remunerated accordingly and appropriately because those people do rely heavily on our infrastructure.
1: Yeah, and you put out a message recently on your social media that about the message that if you spend a significant amount of time living and working in the Pilbara, and we're talking at least 50%, that you should be counted there. So what are you really encouraging people to get onto by tonight?
0: Yeah, I guess, if it's 6 months and one day, which most rosters are, especially on an 8-to-6 roster or something, that they're actually being allocated as living in the region here. So, that will obviously improve health, housing, education, transport, emergency services, and obviously, as mentioned before, the community infrastructure.
1: Yeah, and just on that last time as well, where the Shire, was undercounted at the last census, where do you think it was that people were being missed? Is it that nature of that fly in, fly out? Were they just not available on the night, or had they just not considered counting themselves, perhaps? I guess there's a few options there.
0: Yeah, look, I think there's a few issues with what it is, or the reason as to why they weren't captured. However, it is sometimes the partner may do the paperwork in Perth, or we've got a transient Indigenous population out in the Western Desert community, so there's a focus on that from Census to try and capture those numbers a bit more accurately this time. And there's also some there's a mining division within the Census that's focusing on those mining camps. So we're hoping that. We can just make sure that if someone lives or intends to live in a Pilbara address or in a work camp, I guess, for more than 6 months, that they're actually putting down where they reside majority of the time.
1: Yeah, it's a really good point. And I think, we're talking to you from East Pilbara. We could look at Newman, Tom Price, but outside those communities, there's even smaller communities that are quite remote as well. And obviously, they need to be counted on the census in your area too, then.
0: Absolutely, mate, and that's the transient population and the nature of Indigenous persons. They're transient in nature, so we just got to try and make sure. And we've been advocating very strongly with the census people to ensure that they do capture the people out there accurately. Additionally to the mining FIFOs that are in the actual towns that do rely heavily on our infrastructure, and obviously that puts a burden to us as the local government authority.
1: Yeah, thanks for your time. We're speaking with East Pilbara Shire President Anthony Middleton. Is there a final word you want to put out there to anyone listening in the East Pilbara, really in general, to make sure that they're counted in this year's census?
0: Just importantly, be counted for where you spend most of your time, and for those that live in unit blocks, like myself, the most people don't check the letterboxes. So please get out there, check your letterbox especially if you're in a unit block where you don't normally check it because they don't go to PO boxes or anything. Make sure you go out, grab that. It's got a unique ID number on it. Please fill it out and be counted accurately.
1: Thanks for your time, Anthony. And well, I guess that's the final word there. So get your census in tonight, and I guess we'll catch up shortly because you've got plenty more happening in the region there as well.
0: We sure do. Thanks, Faith.
1: Thanks for your time, mate. That's Anthony Middleton there, the Shire President of the East Pilbara, talking about census. And just on that, I thought I'd play this little grab. This is what first brought my attention to the fact that the area was not counted properly.
2: It is important that everyone is counted correctly in this year's census. If you live or work in Newman, please put that down on the census.
3: I've lived in Newman for 14 years. On census night, I'm going to be counted in Newman.
4: August 11th is census night. On behalf of the Shire of East Pilbara, please ensure you record where you live and where you work. This is important to ensure that we can supply the infrastructure that you need to live and work within our region.
2: Completing the census form correctly makes sense to me.
1: That's the recent post out from the Shire of East Pilbara. And of course, that's actually popped up with a text recently for people who need that extra support, seniors in particular. So there are numbers to contact if you don't yet have a paper form or you need some support. So households that would prefer a paper form can request one online or by calling Census Contact Centre on 1-800-181-227. And the other number there, if you want one to get sent automatically, is 1-800-130-250. Get involved, get counted on the census. Everyone in Australia must complete that 66-question survey. Questions about age, occupation, country of birth, religion, ancestry, spoken languages, your job, and education. And for the first time ever, there will be questions

0: Hey, no fixed address there. Stand up. Morning. It's 10:44. Shortly, checking up on the weather, catching up with the Bureau of Meteorology, seeing what's going on across the northwest of WA. Lots of different things going on around the regions as well. Of course, we've been covering census, which is census night tonight. Hopefully, you've got enough of a reminder to get onto it. You can be counted for this year's census. And there's plenty of help available as well. If you want to avoid that fine with, if you don't fill it in, you'll be issued a fine of up to $364 a day. And if you purposefully provide false and misleading answers to your questions, fined up to $3,640 per day. So the census hotline does try to make that one easier, 1-800-181-227. As a matter of fact, Emily Walter is the National Census spokesperson. She caught up recently with Sarah Morris and talked about how, for the first time ever, there'll be questions about gender and sexuality and the population changes in census.
1: There might be local communities where there's lots of younger people coming in or new babies, and it's important to know that so that you can plan for the childcare or the education that's needed. Have had and continue to have what we call pop-up hubs around the country, and you can use the website, which is census.abs.gov.au, to find where those pop-up hubs are, and their stalls in public places with in-person support where you can actually pick up a census form.
2: And the idea is that you record your address as the dwelling that you are in tonight, even if that's not your regular home. Some people might find that a bit strange. Why is that? Why do we do it that way?
1: Yeah, well, it's like taking a big photograph of the country at a point in time. It's sort of making sure that everyone is counted. Importantly, we do also ask on the form where a person usually lives. So if they're away from home, they might be travelling, they might be at a friend's house, they get included on the form where they are, but importantly, they can also then record where they usually live.
2: What about if you're not a permanent Australian resident? Maybe you're here on holidays, a tourist, maybe you're a refugee awaiting asylum status. Maybe you're here on a working visa, which allows you to live and work in Australia, maybe an international student or something like that. Do you still fill in census?
1: Absolutely. It's about who is in the country on that day. Mm. And so if you're an overseas visitor, you actually need to complete a census form as well. And similarly, international students, visa holders, everyone who's here. And conversely, you know, if you're an Australian resident but you're overseas on census night, you don't need to fill in a form.
2: Can you still log on tomorrow or the next day and do it? Will the website still be live?
1: Yeah, great question. Of course, yeah, we do understand that not everyone is going to be available on census night. So there's some time after to fill in the form if people can't get to it. So there is a grace period. And if you just forget, rest assured, we will follow you up and make sure that you've got everything you need to be able to participate.
0: That is very good to know. Honestly, I've learned a lot about what I need to do for the census this year as well. It comes around every 5 years. It's not too difficult to, you know, perhaps forget exactly what you need to do. So you do have an opportunity tonight to still get involved with the census, of course, and after tonight, there's opportunity to still log on. If you're busy, you're not going to be fined instantly. They'll make sure you got everything you need. Now, up next, seeing how the weather's going across the northwest.
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0: Joining us now is Christy Johnson from the Bureau of Meteorology, helping us keep up to date with weather across the north. Morning, Christy.
4: Good morning, Maddie.
0: Now, what can you tell us about any weather changes? Last week there was a spot of rain dropping around. How are we looking this week across the region? Why don't we start off in the Gascoyne?
4: Yeah, look, the main story over the Gascoyne is cold. It's a bit chilly today. We've had a cold front that's moved through. It's pushed cold air over pretty much central and southern WA. So we're looking at maximum temperatures today up to, in some cases, sort of 5 to 8 degrees below the average for August, particularly inland. So somewhere like Meekatharra, getting up to just 15 degrees. I think the August average is up around 22 degrees. So, significantly below average temperatures through particularly the inland Gascoyne. We had some cold temperatures this morning as well. Mount Magnet was down to 4.3 degrees. Meekatharra just 6.6. So, but otherwise, that's really the main thing to speak about because it's very dry and sunny, and so pretty much not a cloud to be seen. Lots of sunshine, and probably going to stay that way over the next most of the next week. Really, we've got some sort of morning frosts in particularly sort of southern and eastern parts of the Gascoyne over the next few days, and then lots of sunshine and maximum temperatures will be gradually creeping up. So Meekatharra not quite as cold tomorrow, up to 18 degrees tomorrow, Carnarvon up to 21, it's 20 today. A little bit warmer on Thursday, up to 24 for Carnarvon, 19 for Meekatharra. And by the time we get to the weekend, Carnarvon's up to 25 and Meekatharra's up to sort of 24 Saturday, 26 Sunday. So there's a bit of a recovery in the temperatures, the maximum temperatures, but the overnight temperatures are going to stay pretty chilly for much of the next week. The next front looks like coming in maybe sort of late Monday into Tuesday, so we might see an increase in some cloud then, maybe a couple of showers developing in the southern part of the listening area into sort of the start of next week. But a very settled week otherwise.
0: Lovely and detailed, yeah. Well, we got to check the Pilbara and Kimberley next. But just before that, I'm wondering what's causing this below average cold temps this week?
4: Look, it's really just a series of cold fronts. So we had a cold front on the weekend, and then we had another cold front sort of come through yesterday, and that sort of combination of cold air has just pushed up across across all of pretty much southern Queensland. The actual front itself is still sitting out in the very far east. It's just gone through the Eucla, but it's still sort of lingering back into the southern interior. But the clouds cleared really quickly behind that too, any cloud that came through with it. So that combination of the cold air behind the front and then the clear skies overnight has given us a lot of frost around, but also just those southerly winds bringing that cold air up from the south is keeping those maximum temperatures down a bit as well today.
0: Yeah, okay, good to know. We'll check on the Pilbara and Kimberley next, but there's one other quick curious question. Was there rumours about some snow happening on some peaks, perhaps around Bluff Knoll?
4: Look, we certainly got snow on the weekend. Last night, it was definitely a possibility behind the front that came through last night. It was definitely cold enough. The question is just whether we got any showers up into the Stirling Ranges that coincided with that cold air. And the problem was it was most likely to happen between sort of midnight and, you know, early morning, 5, 6 a.m. So I'm not sure how many intrepid people were out and about at that time of morning to try and see if we did get any. We don't have sort of snow observations up there or cameras or anything. So all I can say is that it certainly was cold enough, but I haven't seen any confirmed reports yet.
0: That's right. It's just the idea of snow in WA just completely breaks my mind. Now, what's going on in the Pilbara weather-wise?
4: Yeah, look, not too much happening through the Pilbara. We've got very sunny conditions today, a touch warmer, maybe only sort of 20 down somewhere like Newman, but up to 27 for Karratha, Marble Bar, 29 for Port Hedland. It is going to be a little bit of a sort of increase in the winds, maybe starting to pick up today, probably more into sort of tomorrow and Thursday mornings could be quite windy. So that is giving us a slight increase in the fire dangers, just something to be aware of. Hedland is looking at a forecast of extreme fire danger, and actually I think on this afternoon's forecast, Burrup might get bumped up to extreme as well, sitting just below the extreme threshold now. So potential for some fire danger, sort of high to extreme fire dangers with just the winds picking up a little bit through the Pilbara. But otherwise, it's looking, very sunny, windy at times, maximum temperatures, sort of staying in those mid-20s for the next few days. On the weekend, perhaps getting up into the high 20s, low 30s, as we see a little bit of warmer air pushing in.
0: Yeah, nothing too drastic then. And the Kimberley, is it looking a bit dry in the north, in the very far north of WA? Because there's been quite a few bushfires kicking off as well.
4: Yeah, look, I mean, it depends on your definition of dry. Certainly there's been no rain. There has been a little bit of an increase in the humidity in the air, just with a bit of a northeasterly wind flow. The winds are pretty much light and variable up there at the moment, but the general synoptic flow is sort of northeasterly, pushing a little bit of moisture in. What that has meant was that we saw quite a lot of fog around parts of the Kimberley, particularly the North Kimberley, this morning. But that's pretty much all cleared up now, or mostly, and it should be a pretty sunny day up there. Maximum temperatures today up to 28 for Broome, 33 for Fitzroy Crossing, 34 in Kununurra. And again, nothing really changing up there, just really dry season weather apart from maybe that sort of slight increase in the humidity and maximum temperatures sort of staying in those low to mid 30s pretty much for the next week, really.
0: That sounds lovely and detailed. Well, thank you for your time this morning, Christy Johnson, Bureau of Meteorology. Anything else worth keeping an eye out on weather-wise?
4: Look, not really. It's very settled weather. Big high pressure ridge coming in over the next couple of days. That's what's going to drive those winds through the Pilbara and maybe through the southern Kimberley as well. Could be a bit windy at times. But yes, the next cold front looks like coming in the start of next week. So we'll be watching for that one to see whether it has any impact through the north of the state.
0: Excellent. Well, when I get in touch with the Bureau of Meteorology again on Thursday for another detailed weather check, we'll see how that one's looking.
4: Excellent. Sounds good. Thanks, Maddie.
0: Thank you, Christy. Again, that's Christy Johnson there from the Bureau of Meteorology with those lovely detailed weather updates, giving you way more than I could with just saying, yeah, it's looking sunny and 32 over this way.
5: You're with Maddie Francis on ABC Kimberley and ABC Pilbara.
0: That's right. I'm Maddie Francis. Good morning. Good Tuesday. It's the 11th of August. I just like to remind myself not only the day of the week, how fast we're moving, but how fast we're moving through the year. Anyway, plenty more coming up that I'm very excited about. Science Week on the horizon, the actual Science Week, but it's starting a bit earlier in Broome. Also, getting excited about a couple of great community events and festivals on the regional calendar. Shinju Matsuri on the way, and some other great ones as well that I'm going to keep an eye out on. We'll see if we can chat about them this week as well. But one other thing I wanted to shout out before we wrap up is all the fantastic listeners out there who have been sending in their WA musicians, their WA songs for WA Music Week. Wham Week, I like to call it. And it's all going to be put together as part of a big WA Ultimate Road Trip playlist that's going to get out this Friday. So if you'd like to contribute to that, please keep sending in any of your favorite WA songs, musicians, shout-outs, whatever you like. Some great ones popping through. We've got the Baby Animals. Apparently they're a WA band. Interesting. Blue Midnight is another nomination. And some other great ones are coming around as well. So thank you all for sharing them. I'm going to share with you one of mine next. This is from a band that hails from the north of the Dampier Peninsula around their home community of Ardyaloon around One Arm Point. This is The Struggling Kings with Ardyaloon.

0: Struggling Kings. Oof. That actually shakes my voice up a bit. Love hearing that band. That is them singing in body about their hometown, about their community. Now, we're just about to wrap up for mornings. Before we do, there's plenty coming up I wanted to keep you in the loop about. After 11, there's a bit something different today on Conversations. It is, instead of your normal conversations, a one-hour special that comes from Radio Perth's Big Day of Books. And this week, you'll get to hear from three powerful writers. ABC's Geraldine Mellett will be in conversation with journalist and commentator on Middle Eastern affairs, Anton Issa, an Egyptian-Danish-Australian author, journalist and photographer, Mohamed Massoud Morsi, and also writer, researcher and educator, Fiona Wilkes. The session's called...
1: Good morning, this is ABC News, I'm Garrett Mundy. WA's Shadow Treasurer says the opposition is on a unity ticket with the government when it comes to defending the state's share of the GST. The Productivity Commission is currently reviewing a 2018 deal which guarantees WA bigger GST payments from the Commonwealth than it would otherwise get. An interim report from the Commission is expected by the end of the week. The current arrangement has cost the federal government tens of billions of dollars. Shadow Treasurer Sandra Brewer says how the state government has spent that money could make it harder to justify the arrangements.
2: Even Jim Chalmers said it's just Rita being Rita about the rate of spending in this state. So will that lead us into a bad decision for a GST deal? We will see.
1: The opposition's fisheries spokesperson says she remains hopeful an inquiry into the state's fishing ban will result in more compensation for affected businesses. Submissions to a parliamentary inquiry into WA's demersal fishing ban closed last week. It was sparked by a petition which received almost 28,000 signatures. Nationals MP Kiralee Waugh says she hopes the committee will recommend further compensation for fishers because existing support has been inadequate.
3: Compensation hasn't been announced. There's been a number of applications to that, which is now closed, and they are in a world of pain. I've spoken to many during this winter recess, and there's concern for people's mental health out there, especially in the commercial fishing industry.
1: The Fisheries Minister has been contacted for comment. The WA Greens say Labor's plans for state parliament for the rest of the year are underwhelming. Politicians are returning to Parliament House today after a six-week winter recess, with the lower house expected to debate laws to give police extra powers around the upcoming Land Forces Defence Conference. Greens leader Brad Pettit says a number of important bills are missing from Parliament's plans, including changes to the state's discrimination laws and a long-awaited climate change bill.
4: Instead, what we've got before us is a whole bunch of bills that are pretty administrative, nothing ambitious, and you kind of want to say to this Labor government, look, we've only got 9 weeks left of this year in terms of sitting weeks. We are rapidly running out of time.
1: 30,000 staff from the Australian Bureau of Statistics will be knocking on doors across the country tonight, helping people complete the five-yearly census. Millions of Australians will be submitting their data online, but the field workers will be going to prisons, nursing homes and remote communities to collect information by hand. The federal government says robust new protections are in place to prevent a repeat of cyber attacks 10 years ago that forced the Bureau to shut down its website. The Minister in charge of the census, Andrew Lee, says authorities are aware of the risk posed by cyber threats.
5: The attacks are tougher than ever before, and certainly there's been a use of artificial intelligence by rogue actors, which the Australian Bureau of Statistics is aware of. They've worked very closely with our intelligence agencies and cybersecurity bodies in order to do all they can in order to be on top of this.
1: The Trade Minister, Don Farrell, has spoken to his US counterpart for the first time since the Trump administration slapped higher tariffs on Australian goods. The US announced late last month it would be lifting the tariff on Australian exports from 10 to 12% following an investigation into the use of forced labour. Australia strongly opposes the tariffs, which are in breach of the two countries' free trade agreement. Senator Farrell has reiterated Australia's position in his phone call with Jamieson Greer, which the minister has described as a constructive discussion. To sport, a former coach of Taylor Walker says he's been in awe of the retiring great's long AFL career. Walker debuted with the Crows in 2009 and has played 316 matches to date, kicking 706 goals. The 36-year-old, originally from Broken Hill in New South Wales, yesterday announced he'd retire at the end of this season. Michael McCulley was Walker's coach at the North Broken Hill Football Club and says Walker has made his hometown proud.
6: It's something that every kid dreams about if that's right into Australian rules, and to live his dream, certainly one of the greatest things I've ever seen.
1: Perth's weather, mostly sunny tomorrow. The chance of some morning fog about the hills, patches of frost in the early morning, light winds and a forecast top of 19 degrees after an overnight low of 5. Looking ahead, Thursday will be sunny, a top of 19, mostly sunny Friday, 21 degrees, and a sunny day on Saturday with a top of 22. Right now in Perth, it's 12.8 degrees. 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

0: Our recent big day of books held here at the ABC studios in East Perth. We're airing these over a few Tuesdays instead of the repeat episodes of Conversations, and we will also put the audio up on our ABC Perth website so you can listen back to them and spread the word about them at your leisure. Now today, broadcaster Geraldine Mellett leads us on a session called Indestructible Love. It features Antoon Issa, author of Rebirth, a love story from the depths of war, Mohamed Massoud Morsi, whose book is called The Hair of the Pigeon, and Fiona Wilkes, who has written I Remember Everything. I'm sure you'll enjoy it very much. Here's Geraldine.
1: Thank you so much for coming today to this wonderful, great ABC Big Day of Books. Can I just say what great taste you have to have chosen this session? Three stellar writers whose stories will take your breath away, I promise, and will leave you with characters who will live on forevermore. They'll take you from the heady days of leaving home and young love to the intimate horrors of war and displacement and illness, and how love survives all of that because, spoiler alert, love in all its forms beats so strongly in these tales right to the end. So I'd like to introduce you to the brains and the hearts behind these stories. Antoon Issa is a Lebanese-Australian journalist and co-founder of the independent media outlet Deep Cut News. Anton's book Rebirth captures his mother's devastating experiences of love, heartbreak and second chances during the violence of civil war in Lebanon. At the end, Mohamed Massoud Morsi is a photojournalist and writer with a back catalogue of jobs that honestly merits a book all of its own. He's an Egyptian raised between Egypt and Denmark. He now calls Australia home. And he says he's devoting this part of his life to telling the stories he's lived or experienced, including his book The Hair of the Pigeon, which follows Racine and his great love with Sama through the Syrian civil war to the suburbs of Copenhagen. And in the middle, Fiona Wilkes, writer, researcher and educator who specialises in English and literary studies. In Fiona's book, I Remember Everything, her main character, Billy, finds her chosen family only to lose them to an epidemic and then re-find them in her stories. And as a queer woman herself, Fiona's lived experience of her community is a potent force in this book. Would you give them your best West Australian welcome? And sorry, I'm Geraldine Mellett, by the way. So let's start with the love stories that prompted these books. And Antoon, I might start with you. Yours was the closest it could be to home. It's your mum's story of love and loss, but before your time. But it's something that it sounds like you were aware of on some level, even as a child. I'd love you to tell us about how you really came to understand her story and decide that the world should hear it too.
2: Yeah, you know, when you grow up in a family that's kind of the, you know, the aftermath of a war, you know, you can sense there's things in the household that's kind of not right. So when I was 8 years old, I kind of mentioned in my prologue, I remember just thinking about my mum, and she was just like, you know, nonchalantly just doing the dishes, and I just walked up to her and I just said, I'm sorry for your loss. And I just blurted that out at 8 years old. So there was always something that you could... I think children with their mothers, they can perceive things even though mothers try to keep whatever sorrow that they're holding on to or trauma that they're holding on to inside. I think children are very perceptive of their mothers, even at a young age. So I certainly was, but it wasn't until obviously later on in life that I, you know, after all of my experiences, I was a journalist. I'm still a journalist, but I started my career working in Beirut in the Middle East for several years, and I relocated to Washington, D.C., and I worked there on the Middle East. So I've been in the game for a long time. And it was only after I think I kind of saw, worked, experienced the context, the setting of my family story that the dots started to connect into my mind. And then at the end of 2018, at the end of last decade, after I'd spent a decade in bouncing between the Middle East and DC, working on these issues, seeing what war looks like in reality, not just in terms of the immediate kind of, you know, bombs and missiles and bullets, but the ramifications that it has on society, which is, I think, is where my family story comes in, the things that you don't read about in the news, that I kind of went back to mum and I just said, can you, like, where is our story in all of this? What's our story? And it also, it was a journey for her as well. It took her 30, 40 years of holding on to that trauma to be able to be at a moment where she could open up and share everything that she experienced. So it was a real full circle moment, perceiving it as a child, then living your life, going through that arc, and then coming home with that context in your mind because you've worked in it and you've lived there and you've seen it, and then connecting your own personal family stories to the context you've been working in.
1: And I want to come back to talk specifically about her love story too, with Nicholas, the hairdresser. But Morsi, I'll go to you now, because this is not your own story as such, but it's one that grabbed you by the throat, right, and never let go. Can you tell us about Racine and Summer and where you heard about this, where you met them?
3: So Racine, the story Hair of the Pigeon, is really the next... the story that followed me after I wrote The Palace of Angels. I wrote The Palace of Angels, but The Hair of the Pigeon started before The Palace of Angels. Started in Beirut in 2006. When I met some people, obviously these stories are built on real stories, but fictionalized. And that took me through a relationship and a story that went from up until just 2020, really. So many years of following people and gathering information. And after 2015, so 14-15 was two very big years for me with finishing in Syria after 2015. I came back to Perth with, you know, my son's 5 years old and I'm very traumatized after this time. And I decide to write this story because in many ways it was such a story that... it goes against the stereotypes that you normally experience in stories about the Middle East, you know. And it does encompass that strong love, but it also encompasses the reality, you know, like Antoine's saying, you know, there's this reality of both love, but also the effects of the society from war. And my primary... you know, my drive and my passion was always to find the human stories in the war zones. So,
1: and this is such an incredible story. Tell us a little bit about Racine and Summer.
3: So Racine, obviously the name from Racine Kanafani, if you don't know who that is, that's one of the biggest, if not the biggest, of the Palestinian journalists and writers. That was a Palestinian guy but lived in Beirut most of his life until he was assassinated by the Mossad with his 19-year-old niece, I think 17 or 19. And he has this love affair with his childhood friend, Sama. He's very infatuated by her. And the story really goes from this very short introduction into childhood, in which really could be taken out of anywhere in the world, but is very explicit to the Yarmouk refugee camp in Syria, just outside of Damascus. And his best friend, Badawi, Sama is also interested in, you know, when, because they become teenagers, and obviously the teenage years, everyone's seeking this, you know, identity, figuring out who they are. It's a layered story. It's a lot of rings that are thrown on top of each other because our lives aren't a linear line from A to Z, you know. So these people grow up and on top of that they get thrown, the Arab Spring begins to impose itself on Syria. There's the reality of being the Palestinian diaspora in Syria. There is the identity crisis and the crisis of, for the young generation, of making their reckoning, what is home for us now? Is it Syria? Is it our older generation's idea of what home is, which is back in Palestine? Where do we fit in the middle? So these all get compounded by also the brutality of the Alawite Assad regime, you know, that at that time, when you see it with your eyes.

0: Alliance did horrible, horrible things to its own population to stay in power, as minority powers do, you know.
1: And yet what offsets that horror is the love that goes through this book. I mean, there's we'll talk a bit more about the other types of love, but that love between Summer and Racine, even though Badawi is in the background, it's strong from the get-go, isn't it?
0: Oh, it's very, very strong. It's a deep emotional but also kind of psychological connection between the two. But when war interferes with our lives, as in all of our books that revolve around this, the structure of what is love and what becomes, I don't know the right word in English, not obsession, but, you know, like, you know, once you're in a war zone, all rules are off. You know? And that even includes in between families and in between friends and amongst people. And that's kind of that last circle that is put on top of this story. And then, of course, the whole idea of you can't resist, you can't find your identity in a world that's run by a totalitarian system without it having very strong consequences, which happens for Racine. So the separation is not only a separation of love, but also a separation of the external circumstances inflicted on that story.
1: Thank you. Fee, I was so taken by your narrator's book, Billy, of being an older woman reflecting on having lived and loved through the AIDS epidemic that I honestly could not believe that you are under 30 and that it wasn't based on your own experiences. It's fiction, but it's done in a memoir style. And I wonder if you could talk to us about why you chose that and the kind of love you wanted to explore.
2: Yeah, I wanted to write something that was historical fiction, which I'm sorry to say the 80s is now historical fiction.
1: and we don't feel old, don't worry.
2: but I wanted to make sure that it was something that I knew about, and so I wanted to write it from the perspective of a young queer woman, someone who loves very deeply and loves their friends kind of completely and intensely, but also has experienced loss. And my kind of impetus for writing the book and writing it in this way was I was really sick of straight authors writing queer folk and just to have them suffer and to have them there as plot points. And so what I wanted to try and show was that queerness, yes, there are difficulties associated with it, particularly in the time in which the book is set, but it's also something that is so beautiful and so powerful, and it's my favourite thing about my life is that I'm a queer person. I feel very proud of that. And so that was kind of where my idea for it came from.
1: And just set it up for us slightly.
2: Yeah, so the novel begins in 1979. It's set in the UK, and we meet Billy and her best friend, Laura, who are both queer women, as they head off to the University of Bristol. And there in the first kind of years of the 1980s, they meet a group of friends, and they really build a community there. They have kind of a found family there of other queer folk. And then they move to London when they finish their studies, and then the AIDS crisis really begins to take hold and really kind of ravages the community that Billy has finally found for herself. And the book it's kind of hung on the framework of the COVID-19 pandemic as well. And so Billy is kind of writing from 2020 and looking back on the 80s and finally kind of starting to grapple with the trauma of losing her friends in this way.
1: Billy's love is extraordinary, and I'll come back to that later, but the tragic thing that goes through this is that Laura is her best friend and Laura is the great love of her life, but it can never be because it's unrequited.
2: Yeah, I think that's okay, though. I am a big fan of unrequited love, and not just because that's my track record. I think the important thing is that the love exists. It kind of doesn't matter whether it's requited or not. Billy...

0: lives her life actively loving the people in it. Mm. And she loves as intensely romantically as she does platonically. And I think that is her real superpower. Mm. And she never really considers an alternative. It might be easier if she didn't love the people in her life as much as she does. I think she comes out the winner because she loves so strongly.
1: Absolutely. And it makes it so beautiful to read because there is so much love in amongst the, you know, the trauma. I was saying before, you know, love is such a primal force, something that's so relatable. And each of you are writing about communities that maybe some readers don't have access to except via headlines and news stories. And I want to talk about how it offered you, using love as the vehicle, it offered you an opportunity to take people in, to give nuanced portraits, to show people as people rather than a label. Morsi, you mentioned this earlier, didn't you?
2: Sorry.
1: You mentioned this earlier in your first answer about, you know, we call it the Middle East as if it's a blob of people over there. Did this book, was that something that you were wanting to do, to, you know, to carve out these individual stories to make it relatable?
2: The going from journalism to writing fiction, and especially fiction based on journalism, is a big step for me. That was the let me first tell you that the realization that I had to do this happened on a debriefing in Copenhagen, where I came out of Gaza. And I went back to Copenhagen and I was on a debriefing. I had this big feature article in one of the national newspapers. And I stood outside a fishmonger waiting for a friend, and I turn around and I see this article wrapped around a fish, you know, like it's like this bang moment of realizing that there's something missing in journalism. And for me, the reason I took these stories is, you know, in the West, there's Hollywood, you know. Hollywood depicts the world after the idea of the West. You know, the people are stereotyped in a certain way. Women are in a certain way. Men are in a certain way. Children are in a certain way. And you have 60, 70 years of brainwashing people, how people are, whether it's based on their race or their gender or their family relationships, you know. You just need to open up any social media today and read the commentary that people comment on, and you realize where these thoughts come from. They don't come from facts. They come from fiction. Fiction is so much stronger than facts. And one thing, it allows us to create without the editor telling us what the reality is. And that's what I wanted to do with this story, is create something where the reader can begin to question this underlying, always in the background, unconscious image of who these people in the story are, who I am, who the world they look at from a privileged point of view is, you know. Mm. I don't know if this answers your question.
1: It does. And one of the things, I was talking about love as a vehicle to do that, because it's something that every single human relates to. So when you're plunged into a love story and politics, you're sort of absorbing the political situation and the different reality via the love story.
2: Absolutely. It's what we can all relate to. You know, our three stories, I read Antoine and I read Fiona's, you know, we all share the same lines. It's about home, it's about love, but it's also about the right to be who you want to choose to be. You know, it's that connection. But within that is the same story all of us share, you know, in just in different nuances, but it's still the same. We all share the same destiny, you know. We're all going to go the same place, you know.
1: You know, you don't think there's going to be a curtain in between us with a little marker?
2: Well, I don't know if we ask certain people in Australia today, there might be, but let's not get into that. You know, like these things are universal, you know. To even consider thinking that there's a curtain is actually psychologically a self-deceptive mechanism to avoid self-loathing.
1: Well, we won't talk about what that says about me.
2: Exactly.
1: But anyway.
2: Because then we're going to get into another, you know.
1: Was brought up as a Catholic. Antoine, take us to your mum's love story and what that must have been like too for you to discover this. I'd like to hear about it first, but then, you know, you're the adult child listening to this and seeing your mother maybe in a new light.
3: Well, this is the reason why I actually decided to write the book. I had always known

0: known about the family stories and the family tragedies that took place. But I didn't know that Mum had a lover before my dad. When she revealed this secret out in the open, first of all, I was it was great for me that Mum would trust me with this knowledge, this information. But also, like, she was very nervous about it. So when the book got published, she was like, oh my God, everyone's going to know about my, you know, my secret boyfriend, and your dad's going to get jealous. And this is 50 years later, she's still holding on to this. It was the love story just kind of made it all the more powerful, but also all the more tragic, because it made me kind of, you know, when you're writing a story, whatever narrative form you're writing, whether it's non-fiction or fiction, this is non-fiction in my case, you know, as a writer, you're planting yourself in the mind of your characters. And so it just so happened that the main protagonist in my book was my mum, pre-me and pre-moving to Australia and also pre-Civil War. And doing that and placing my mind, but also knowing intimately how my mum is, it made it all the more, it revealed how immense the tragedy was.
1: Can you just bring to life for us your mum as a young woman and the young man she fell in love with?
0: Yeah, so mum, I mean, she's like 17, 18. She's the eldest. In the book, I've got it down to 5. That's one thing I fictionalised in terms of the number of children, but they're actually a family of 7. And so she was the eldest. It's a poor Catholic family. She was almost like a third parent to her other siblings. She got pulled out of school at a young age to help work and pay for everyday things. And, you know, she fell in love with the local coiffeur, who was a man named Nicolas. In a very strict patriarchal Catholic setting, you know, she was very clever at navigating those very strict confines, especially with the domineering father.
1: It sounded like such a difficult thing to do because she got herself into an apprenticeship with him as a coiffeur's,
0: that's
1: just
0: navigating.
1: So she could spend time with him, right?
0: Essentially.
1: Yeah.
0: So, and that's mum. She's like, there is a rebellious streak badass to her, and the reason why I know that is because I inherited that from her. So
1: she can't complain.
0: Yeah, exactly. And you know, but at the same time, even though she was willing to push the limits of patriarchy, she was also respectful of patriarchy. And she, you know, as a lot of women of that generation in Lebanon did, whether they were Christian or Muslim, they kind of, you know, they took on that patriarchal role of what being an honourable woman is meant to be, which we all have, you know, we can debate here. But
1: so she did this incredibly tricky dance to sort of navigate being with this young man and having a relationship that, you know, was that led to a kind of marriage understanding. But then the war just blew that out of the water, didn't it?
0: Yeah.
1: And that's the story you say that we don't get to hear.
0: Right. And this is, I mean, there are a lot of lessons that I tease in this book, which is that the first is that, you know, mum will tell me that, you know, women weren't, politics was the domain of men. And so we weren't asked for our opinions as women. So we didn't have any opinions, to be honest. And so she was happy to play that role. She was happy to go about her life, not caring about what was happening around her, you know, developing crushes in the local hairdresser, you know, lying to her father to go escape and hang out with her friends, you know, just what teenagers do. She was happy to play that role and be be ignorant of the politics around her. Until, and I think that's something we all know people in our lives who kind of live that life, who don't really tune into the news, don't really follow what's going on, live their daily lives, until the world around you just swallows you up, and it happens like that.
1: Mm.
0: And the other lesson that's in this book is that it all happens really quickly. It's so quick how your life goes from everyday life, coming to a book event, going out for coffee afterwards, having lunch, to having bullets and shells falling all around you.
1: And your home
0: and
1: destroyed.
0: Not being able to go and get food supplies.
1: And it
0: not
1: also,
0: being able, yeah.
1: And you also expose the fault line of where the people who can, who have the means, the money, are able to go to the hills or escape or, you know, another country or whatever, but the people who don't are the ones who are there and who are suffering the worst of the consequences.
0: Right, and there's so many layers of complexities to war. When I

0: War degrades society on so many levels. It really does. And so, in the town that Mum grew up in, there were the divides even within the families. So Mum's cousins and uncles all managed to leave the front lines of where they were living to find safer refuge in some other mountain house that they got available, or somewhere else in the country that was kind of more peaceful. The poorest of the poor, who didn't have that ability to escape, were left behind. And my mum's family was one of those that was left behind. And so she comes, and there was a point in the book where she runs into her friends again who had managed to escape, but there is now this new division of, I've experienced all this, you haven't experienced that. There are differences in experiences now that I don't think the relationships could ever be repaired, and they haven't healed. None of mum's friendships have healed. None of mum's friendships have repaired. The war has destroyed everything. On so many levels, not even out of animosity, but just from a divergence of experiences.
1: 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This session's called Indestructible Love. We'll be back in a moment with more. Right now, let's take some news headlines.
2: Garrett Mundy in the Perth newsroom. WA Police Commissioner Cole Blanch says he's confident there was an adequate consultation process before the trial of live facial recognition technology began in June. WA's privacy watchdog, the Office of the Information Commissioner, says police did not take part in a meaningful consultation process. Mr. Blanch says there'll be more discussion after the results of the trial have been analysed. Australia's Chief Veterinary Officer says vaccination will complement other bird flu measures but isn't a standalone solution against the disease. The federal government has announced priority native bird species in captivity will begin to be vaccinated against H5 bird flu. States and territories will begin to administer the vaccine in the coming days. And meteorologists are sounding the alarm after the United States sweltered through its hottest month on record. The country's lower 48 states had an average July temperature of just under 25 degrees Celsius. That broke the record set during the country's 1936 Dust Bowl disaster.
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1: And now for the second part of our book discussion from the Big Day of Books held recently here at the ABC Perth studios. This session is called Indestructible Love, and author Antoun Issa is talking to Geraldine Mellett about the enormous impact living in war has on a life and the difficulty of putting life back together.
0: Like, it's so hard to piece things back together again, and it's actually, I think it's impossible to piece things back together again when something so traumatic happens. And it's not just a singular event. There are layers of events, there are layers of things that happen throughout a wartime that your body can't process as well, right? Like, when you're living that war, you are in survival mode. So you are going by day to day, how do I survive? How do I get it out? How do I get out of this? How do I get food for the next week? And that's what I detail in this book, which you don't get reading stories. And I've been a journalist for a long time, and I've tried the journalist formula of trying to relay wars and conflicts. You can't do it in journalism because journalism is like a doctor's script. It's very formulaic. You know, it's very dehumanizing because when you're talking about a war zone, it's X amount of people killed or X amount of children killed or X amount, it's always in statistics.
5: But there's also compassion fatigue, isn't there, for readers?
0: Absolutely.
5: For viewers.
0: It's compassion fatigue, I think, also because there's an inability just by the medium in connecting people to the human stories, in placing someone from Perth or from Melbourne into a home in Beirut or a home in Kabul or a home in Sudan where you can feel what it's like to live in that. And I think that's what books do. It gives you that luxury of being able to write, create scenes, and bring people into the setting where things are taking place.
5: And speaking of that, Fee, you've got Billy and Laura and their amazing, sparkly group of friends living and loving in London, and, you know, at an extraordinary time for them when being queer, there are still dangers, but it seems like it's sort of gaining traction in the community.

0: and people who have not very much at all. And you've got these kind of incredible sort of queer musicians on stage who, even if they're not out, their queerness is visible. And people are playing with androgyny, and, you know, boys are wearing makeup, and, you know, it's, you know, Adam Ant is there, and it's amazing. And so you have kind of these beginnings of a freedom and a promise of what these people will, the world they will live in and the kind of people they will grow into. And all of the characters in the book are artists in some way. They're writers or photographers or painters. And so I think there's something tantalizing about what they could have been if things were different. And then as we head further into the AIDS epidemic, what you have is a real institutional silence on this. So there's a lack of education about how HIV is spread. And you have things like Margaret Thatcher. We have a bulletin that she wrote, which was, the suggestion was that there would be more sex education for teenagers. And she's written on it, we don't need this, they'll get ideas. Which is...
1: because they didn't have ideas before, right?
0: Exactly. Yeah. Famously, no one is gay until you let them know that it exists. But this was something that's what Queen Victoria said. Mm. You know, she didn't believe in lesbianism. And she said, if you criminalize lesbianism, women will know that they can do it.
1: But there's this quick and vicious switch, isn't there, between that period of this kind of flowering and then suddenly they are those people that you don't want to touch, literally.
0: Yeah, absolutely. It became like lepers. And it became a thing of speaking to people who were alive at the time. Yeah. They said, well, you know, you just assumed every gay person had AIDS and that you would get it. And so there was a real kind of isolation. There were nurses and doctors who would not help people who had HIV. And I think some of that stigma is still there today. There is still a lack of education about what it means to live with HIV. They go from kind of really being in the world to being kind of cordoned off into a very specific part of that world. And it becomes Billy's responsibility to look after her friends because nobody else will do it.
1: Morsi, I want to go back to that notion of home that Anton was just talking about, because the love of home is really strong in all of your books. But in your book, set in Damascus, it's Yarmouk is the name of the camp, isn't it? When I think of a camp, I'm a bit embarrassed to admit this, but I'm thinking of a tent city, right? This is different. This is a really different place. And I wonder if you would just sketch the landscape for us with your beautiful photographer's eye and tell us about it and where Racine and Sama and the others exist within it and how they see this, because it's home, but it's not meant to be home, is it?
2: How many questions is
1: that? Oh, yeah, I think that was 15.
2: Okay, let me first begin by just describing refugee camps. So the word camp, because in Arabic we call it mukhayyam. So Yarmouk is mukhayyam al Yarmouk. Mukhayyam doesn't really mean camp as in English camp. It's a place where we are gathering together. You know, that's kind of the literal. You know, it comes from Khayyam. So that's a longer explanation anyway. with these places, so after the Nakba in 1948, when the Zionists created the State of Israel and expelled, you know, 700,000-800,000 Palestinians, a lot more people also fled. And most of them fled into neighboring countries, Lebanon, Syria, the majority into Jordan, Syria. And in the 50s, in the early 50s, the Syrian government, back then under Hafez al-Assad, decided to build these, like, temporary dwellings for them. It's like walking into... So basically it was some of the remnants of Vichy France was still in this area of Damascus. And...

0: you put a lot of people together and you put them there and you say, well, you're here temporarily. And to begin with, they are in tent cities, but what tent cities created in, I think Yarmouk was beginning to be established in the early 50s, 1952, is obviously the conditions for life, as in at the currently in Gaza, is next to impossible. So the Syrian government decided, well, we're going to allow people to build here. So we'll give you materials and you build. You will still only be temporary residents. And Palestinians always remained temporary residents in Syria and still are to this day. What happens is you get this organic, same as in Beirut, Yarmouk, like so many other refugee camps in Syria. And the closest you can kind of compare Yarmouk is Shatila in Beirut, which is this organic collection of buildings being built over buildings. And someone gets a bit more, an extra family member is born. Well, we need more space. What do we do? Well, I'm just going to expand this apartment block across the street, which is as narrow as this table in some places, as narrow as this scene. Like literally, I mean, people will sit on one side and hand food over to the other side.
1: Wow.
0: So things get built on top of each other, and layers of alleys literally grow into more alleys, and only major arteries really get names, but the rest just becomes this mishmash of...
2: It's very squalid.
0: All these camps are very squalid, very organic.
2: Poor. They're like shanty neighborhoods.
0: Exactly.
1: And what about that notion that, yes, it's home, but we're on our way to somewhere else?
0: So Anton speaks about the generational, you know, that patriarchal society of the 50s and 60s and 70s. I believe personally, and I feel myself traveling in the Middle East quite a lot, is certainly has changed a lot in the last 20 years. It's really broken down. The new generation do not follow these same old patterns. There's the empowerment on both sides of the fence, where the acceptance of different gender, race, ideas, ideologies have grown immensely. You know, we are in 2026. You know, the young people in Syria, the Palestinians who were born in Syria, grew up in Syria during the Arab Spring, saw themselves as Palestinian Syrians. They did not see themselves as Palestinians. They would literally say, I'm Palestinian Syrian. And the Syrians that lived in the refugee camps with the Palestinians side by side, because a lot of these camps had a lot of Syrians going to live in them because they were so cheap. So you had real estate was cheap, you had food was cheap, you had access to all amenities, you were very close to city centers in many places. And so the Syrians that would come out of the refugee camps would say, I am Syrian, Syrian. And it would, sometimes that would strike me speaking to people in Lebanon, I was like, Syrian, Syrian, well, oh, that's a new, I've never heard this one before, why? Oh, because I'm coming from Yarmouk, but I'm Syrian, Syrian. And this took a little bit of time to get used to. So the identity has shifted very much from the our father and mother's generations, you know. Which is also what Sama is. She is that new generation. And then the young people felt the slogan during when I was in Yarmouk was Wahed, Wahed, Wahed, Falastini, Usuri, Wahed. It means 1-1-1, Palestinians and Syrians are one. Because they saw themselves, the young generation saw themselves with, this is my home. Mm. You know,
1: and they've grafted. They've grafted on.
0: This is... And home is essential, you know, in all these three stories, you know.
2: But I would also stress that, you know, pre-colonialism, we are the same people. Palestinians, Syrians, Lebanese. So there's no... We're not culturally different. We're not ethnically different. Prior to colonialism, you know, you could have, you know, a grandfather from Damascus and a grandmother from Jerusalem. Mm. You know, there's... Before colonialism, there were mixed marriages between Lebanese, Palestinians, Syrians anyway. So it's not like they're moving to a foreign place. Mm. They're essentially moving from Melbourne to Sydney. That's the difference here.
1: Yep. Mm. I'm looking at the clock and time is just racing for some reason. So I'm just going to sort of speed us towards the end, because these are such big loves in your book. And I'd like to know how it affected you writing these characters who loved so hard and so powerfully and dealt with all that they had to. Did it? What did you learn, and did it change you, Anton?
2: I go into this in my epilogue, where I, you know, my book doesn't end with tragedy. It's like a lot of tragedy, but then at the end of it, it's not so much tragic. But it's not a Disneyland fairy tale happy ending that we're all conditioned to believe happens in life. It's not how it happens. And it became very clear to me that love is a tortured love. It's creative, it's resilient, it finds a way to, as I was writing this book, it became clear to me that love always found a way to endure despite attempts to smother it, whether it's through violence, whether it's through whatever, repression. It always found a creative way to emerge, and that's kind of the journey to Australia, right? After being smothered in Lebanon, after various attempts to make life work there, my mum ended up coming here. Now, that's not a happy ending. That is a very tortured love ending. And it made it clear to me, I think you were touching on this before about love and loss. I don't see them as indistinguishable anymore. I see them as the same. I see love and pain essentially on the same thread. And, the sharpest pain, the sharpest sensation that your heart can feel is not necessarily the euphoric love, but it's that grinding pain that love does to you. And it's not a happy ending. It's a realistic ending. It's a realistic future that, you know, love and pain are kind of twirls in the same rope.
1: But did it change you?
2: It changed me in giving me that awareness of love. And I think also, and that, it changed me in the way I approach life now, because I think we're kind of, I think a lot of us skate through life trying to avoid pain and seeing it as a negative thing. I cried a lot writing this book, but I didn't see that as a negative. I saw that as enriching, because I was engaging the deepest extent to which my heart could reach. Mm. And I think that's what makes life worthwhile, our ability to love to its fullest extent.
1: Thank
2: and that's
1: you.
2: How I'm going through life now.
1: Faye?
3: Yeah, I mean, in writing this book and doing a lot of my research, I was really angry a lot of the time and thinking about, especially reflecting on COVID and looking at the way that, you know, communities showed up for each other and the government acted in certain ways, you know, not always, but far more than had happened previously. And I was so angry that my queer elders were not here and that I couldn't learn from them. But reflecting on that and thinking about kind of how Billy responds to loss, it made me think, yeah, actually it's okay, and there is hope, and the future here is based in love and survival, and I think, you know, I kind of think about it now as sort of there is so much hate being spewed out there, aimed at my community, aimed at other communities, and we could be just really kind of angry and downtrodden about it, but you know, the four of us are sitting on a stage and talking about love, and I think that's really powerful.
1: That's a victory. Morsi?
0: What did I learn from it? Was that the question?
1: Yeah, how what did you learn from me? It, yeah. And did it change you?
0: How did it change me? What did I learn from it? We're all fighting ourselves. No one's fighting anyone else. I think I've seen so much of people fighting each other for all various reasons, and whether it's, you know, whether we think something different or believe something different or have, you know, whatever the reason is, there's a lot of, usually the aggressor, the aggressive part is always the part that's fighting itself. You know, if people have any doubt about that, I say just go, and you don't even have to see, like, and so you don't have to go and see bullets flying. You just have to sit with people that have had their life changed like this in a split second, and you realize that, you know, we're not fighting each other, we're fighting ourselves, you know, when we're in this place of not being able to accept someone else's life choices, whether it's a gender choice or whether it's a choice of being able to escape a war or whether it's a choice of thinking differently. These are all choices that we have, at least as long as we are free people, the right to make.
2: Mm.
0: changed me? Of course it changed me. You know, I think in when I wrote this book, I questioned a lot, what do I put in it and what do I don't? And there are definitely parts of the book that are both soap opera, but there are also books that are dreams. And a lot of them are so bizarre, absurd, that because they're so true. Maybe not for the reader, but there's, you know, what I liked about reading, you know, these two other books as well, is that there's no over sentimentality in any of our books. It's whether it's that, you know, it's like, if you want to put it out there, well, the good comes with the bad. Love is not just a romantic butterfly, you know, experience of Hollywood, you know. We don't all walk out in the sunset. Love is when you see someone who has nothing, grab a child that's not theirs and take it in and feed it as if it's their own. And love is allowing someone to make their own choices, whether they want to love a man or a woman or whatever that it is. That's how we connect, you know, that's how what makes us human. And those who try and separate us is because they didn't have love, regardless of what they want to say. But that's the truth. Mm. They're fighting themselves.
1: You have some beautiful lines in the beginning in your prologue that say love is only discovered at the end of the story.
0: Absolutely.
1: Mm. And on that note, it is the end of our story for this morning. But would you thank these incredible writers and please line up to sign their books after Antun Issa, Fiona Wilkes and Mohamed Bossi.
4: And that was Geraldine Mellett winding up that session from the Big Day of Books held recently here at the ABC Perth's studios. 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On 102.5 ABC Perth and WA, let's have some music before the midday news.

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0: Good afternoon. This is ABC News. I'm Garrett Mundy. Both the WA Labor and Liberal parties have defended elements of negative campaigning in the Secret Harbour by-election. State political reporter Kian Burke explains.
1: Like many election campaigns, there's been plenty of mudslinging in the contest for Secret Harbour. That includes social media posts from WA Labor claiming opposition leader Basil Zemplis opposed a Medicare urgent care clinic in nearby Rockingham. He says that's not true.
2: They are running a wildly negative campaign.
1: Former Labor Party State President, now MP, Lorna Clark says the Liberals and One Nation want to cut healthcare spending and denied the campaign was too negative.
3: I think that's part and parcel of it. I think a lot of people see through that these days.
1: Mr Zemplis denied his party was also running a negative campaign, despite multiple posts claiming Labor has silenced its candidate in the by-election.
0: WA Police Commissioner Cole Blanche says he's confident there was an adequate consultation process before the trial of live facial recognition technology began in June. WA's privacy watchdog, the Office of the Information Commissioner, says police did not take part in a meaningful consultation process. Mr Blanche says there will be more discussion after the results of the trial have been analysed.
4: The purpose of a trial is to identify the issues. We could have consulted about things we don't know about, or we can do the trial and then consult with the relevant people before it is used as a permanent capability.
0: WA Greens leader Brad Pettit says the government needs to look at amending the state's laws to better regulate the use of AI-powered facial recognition cameras.
5: And what they need to do is actually have an independent body or independent person that has oversight of this around when it occurs, where it occurs, and how that data is dealt with. None of those things are in place right now.
0: Australia and Vietnam have signed a host of new agreements after a meeting between Vietnamese President Tho Lam and Prime Minister Anthony Albanese in Canberra. Foreign Affairs reporter Stephen Jedgetts has more.
6: First, a joint statement on economic resilience. This is similar to some of the agreements that the government has signed with other countries in Southeast Asia and North Asia before, particularly when the fuel crisis looked at its most acute earlier this year. Now, there are no binding commitments, best as I can tell, but both countries say in the event of disruptions, they're going to consult with each other and do everything possible to keep the flow of essential goods between the two countries. There's also a joint vision statement on defence and security cooperation, along with a host of other pacts on economic cooperation.
0: Scientists warn the Pacific is unprepared for the spread of bird flu throughout the region. Hundreds of cases have been confirmed across Australia and New Zealand, with authorities warning the jump to mammals is likely. While there's no confirmed cases in the Pacific, Dr. Lyndall Kidd from BirdLife Australia says the danger is real.
7: There's many more seabird species that could be mixing essentially out at sea, but could then carry the virus into the Pacific.
0: The search is continuing for survivors after an earthquake struck Colombia overnight, killing more than 100 people. William Howard Evans reports.
8: The magnitude 7.4 earthquake in Colombia follows twin quakes in neighbouring Venezuela less than 2 months ago. It struck at a depth of 103 kilometres in the Chocó province, which sits in western Colombia on the country's Pacific coast. Numerous buildings have collapsed and locals are desperately searching for survivors. Shouting and screaming often alternated with moments of silence as rescuers listen for signs of life beneath the rubble. A national state of emergency has also been declared by Colombia's newly inaugurated president, Abelardo de las Espriellas.
0: In the AFL, Brisbane Lions young gun Daniel Anabel is relishing back being back in the seniors after a disrupted debut season. The midfielder lined up against Hawthorn last Friday after a four-month shoulder injury layoff, but the 18-year-old faces a fight to keep his spot in the star-studded side. Anabel says he's keen to be part of the club's premiership defence.
9: That'd be unreal if that could happen, but we've got a couple more games to win and, it's not going to be easy to get there and I know my spot is probably not there just yet, so I've got to keep working, put my head down and I'll just do whatever I can for the team.
0: Mostly sunny in Perth tomorrow. The chance of morning fog about the hills. Some patches of frost in the early morning. Light winds and an expected top of 19 degrees after an overnight low of 5. Looking further ahead, sunny again Thursday 19. Mostly sunny Friday 21. Sunny Saturday 22 and sunny on Sunday a top of 25. Reaching for a maximum of 17 today. Right now in Perth, it's 14.2 degrees. That's the latest from the ABC Newsroom. 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
11: And hello, yes, Tara De Landgraft with you again on this Tuesday, keeping the seat warm for Belinda Varaschetti. Thanks for joining me. And with the program coming out of the Esperance studios today, I will be playing favourites just a little bit. So we're going to talk cropping and crop research. We will talk gold, but we're also going to have a conversation about data centres. Now, they're something we're hearing more and more about, storing data to fuel the artificial intelligence needs of the future. And of course, the additional resources needed to run these data centres as well, so particularly power and water. And a number of these proposed data centres are earmarked for regional WA, particularly the Goldfields and the Pilbara. So will we have the infrastructure and the natural resources needed to support them? I look forward to bringing you that story a little later in the program. First, though, it certainly has been cold in the Southwest Land Division in the last week. Some

0: areas have had a number of frosts that are now affecting early sown crops. Kim Gooding is an agronomist in the Cochrane area, which is around 300 kilometres southeast of Perth. He says the frosts have certainly knocked the cream off the top of the canola crops, but more rain is still what they need most.
1: Yeah, the crops are really starting to show some symptoms of frost, unfortunately. We had a bit of rain yesterday and Friday, and that's certainly put a bit of a spring back into the step of a lot of guys. But, yeah, we're looking like being hit with a few more frosts this week too. So just can't quite catch a perfect break just yet.
2: When you say some of the crops are noticeably shocked by it, let's start with canola. What have you noticed with the flowers?
1: Yeah, so canola is probably the one, obviously, we got going pretty early with seeding with the cyclone forecast. So the earlier sowing canola crops, certainly seeing some flowers burning off on the top. So you just see that white little tinge where it's been really badly affected. And then in the main stem on the pods down the bottom, the most mature pods, yeah, unfortunately, we're finding a bit of damage in those as well. So it's not all bad. A little bit of moisture to perk things back up and, the canola will go again. But it'll certainly take a little bit of cream off the top on that main stem.
2: So not wipeouts, but just taking off some of the yields, is that right?
1: Yeah, certainly not wipeouts, and hopefully it doesn't get to that point. With each frost that we get going forward, we can expect a little bit more damage as the crops keep maturing and forming pods or forming grain in the pod. But, we've come to expect that over the years. We've always expected a bit of a yield hit from the frost. So it's just how much Mother Nature's going to send us this year. And unfortunately, we can't control that. And 9 times out of 10, you're still better off sowing early and doing what all the growers do these days. But yeah, time will tell. I mean, it's a very hard thing to measure at this point in time. No point really beating ourselves up about it.
2: As we mentioned last time I chatted to you on the Country Hour, your area and some others along the going sort of north-south in that area have certainly not had the sort of winter rain they'd like. If you don't have much soil moisture and then you get a frost, I understand the damage can be even worse. Was there enough soil moisture there to limit the damage?
1: No, well, that's probably why everything's been enhanced in terms of the vegetative frost that we're sort of seeing across the district. And, quite a bit of vegetative frost in a large part of the Great Southern, particularly noticing in the barley. Unfortunately, we have been out there spraying for broadleaves and fungicides, trace elements. So, that hasn't probably helped with the crop trying to metabolise herbicides and fungicides and then dealing with, low moisture and certainly moisture stress environment. And then, obviously, all these frosts come along. I think we had about 3 in a row there at one stage with the fourth one being an absolute corker on the Sunday morning. Can't remember the date exactly, but it was a Sunday morning when our little D-grade kids were out kicking the ice off the footy oval. Yeah, that one was probably the one that did the most damage that we're seeing today. And as a result of that, guys are saying, I think I've got disease in my barley and this, that and the other. I said, no, it's simply just a case of, all of those three factors, dry, bit of herbicide spraying, and unfortunately the frost. So the frost have probably really expressed the damage in the areas. And look, we haven't lost, that's particularly in the cereals, we haven't lost that potential of the crop yet. You could probably say that the dry is probably doing most of the damage at the moment, but most of the tillers are trying to hold on. And the recent rains we've had have probably just kept up with hand to mouth, which is fantastic. But still looking for that elusive one to really set us up going forward.
2: Have you had any situations out of those frost events you've had where you get the black frost, where an evening shower and then it frosts in the morning?
1: Yeah, we could probably argue last night. Yeah. So this morning we had a light sprinkling of frost, a bit of fairy dust on the lawn when I woke up this morning. And certainly as I was driving, had to head off to another town this morning, there was certainly a light sprinkling of frost everywhere I drove. So, obviously yesterday we had some showers coming through, which was wonderful. And then a few showers just on nightfall last night. So you could probably argue that there could be a chance, but I'm just hoping that it didn't get cold enough. I think we got down to about 0 to 1 degrees. So for a stem frost to occur, which is sort of where we refer to that black frost, we really need temperatures to be looking around that sort of -3, -2, -3, which, certain valley floors might have seen, but I won't expect, trying to stay positive, I'm not expecting there to be too much damage in the way of a black frost, no. And, probably the crops can't quite at that level yet where we should see damage from a stem frost, but never say never in these days. We have seen it before.

0: Well, but it is very rare.
1: Are you likely to have much frost damage to lupins or cereals?
0: Yes, at the moment, it's probably more looking at the frost damage in the canola and the legumes, so particularly the lupins. We don't expect to get a lot of pods off the primary stem in lupins these days anyway. At least one frost will come along and nip them in the bud. And at the moment, we're seeing our lupins potting up on the main stem, and yeah, in a lot of cases, we've already lost them. So the secondaries are just starting now. So we've just got to try and hope that, get this week of frost out the road, and then hope that we can get some nicer mornings going forward, that those secondaries and tertiaries can make the grain for us on those. So on where the lupins do look good. We have seen some vegetative frost in the lupins where they've snapped off in those rural valley floors. So we saw that a few years ago, and they still came to something, but certainly, yeah, they weren't anywhere near, the crop next door, which didn't have that vegetative frost. So yeah, I saw vegetative frost once in my lifetime, which was a few years ago, 2023 or 2024, and now I've seen it again in 2026. So yeah, a bit of a shame. But yeah, that's just the cards we've been dealt this year, I guess. Yeah.
1: And I suppose more than anything, though, you still need the rain. How much have you had in your area in the last week or so? Because you were pretty desperate to get some to save this year's season, weren't you?
0: Yeah, certainly were. Obviously, the hand-to-mouth 5 mil rain events probably weren't cutting it anymore. Since Friday last week, we've probably had anywhere between 10 and 20 mils across the region. Obviously, the guys in the 10 mil range be feeling a little bit ripped off. The guys in 20 mil range are seeing a little bit of a glimmer of hope, because, like I said, the crops are still there; they're still just hanging on. So that will definitely help those crops. That is probably more than just a hand-to-mouth rain there. So yeah, they'll certainly kick on, and give ourselves another 10 days to look for the next forecast, which hopefully is around the 20th of August. And yeah, try and just get through to something decent, which I think, unfortunately for us, it feels like it's going to have to come from a tropical low or a mid-level system, because the fronts just aren't really pushing through this year, unfortunately. Yeah.
1: And when you say unfortunately, you've got a few cold mornings forecast over the next week, haven't you?
0: Yeah. We've got another one tomorrow and Thursday morning, and potentially Friday, but that's forecast 3 degrees. So we'll hold on some hope that we might get away with just two more frosts. So yeah, still got two more to get through, which just after this rain, we're just starting to see some crops recover from that last period of frost, starting to get a bit of green back into them, and then yeah, we've had a bit of moisture, and now we're going to get another couple of frosts. So yeah, poor buggers, they just can't catch a break. So probably expect some recovery from the crops in the next couple of weeks, provided the frost can stay away.
1: Well, best of luck. I hope you don't get too much damage from the frost, and I do hope your area gets the rain it needs. But Kim, thanks for your time in the Country Hour.
0: Thanks, Richard. I appreciate it.
2: That's Nibing Rural Services agronomist Kim Gooding, who's also the owner of Cookerin Rural Services. He was speaking with Richard Hudson. And I'm wondering, have you seen any frost at your place this season? Has it caused any damage, or have you managed to escape it so far? And have you changed your program up to try and escape that traditional frost risk window? Let me know on the text line 0448 922 604. Well, as we just heard Kim Gooding mention, there's certainly been a number of chilly mornings over the last few weeks, and unfortunately, there have been numerous reports of damaging frost. And while it may be of little consolation this season, genetic research is underway to help breed new canola varieties with improved frost tolerance. Now, Western Australia's annual canola crop is worth about $2.7 billion, and the increasing input costs to grow it, well, makes it quite the financial risk. DBIRD's Brenton Leske says they've teamed up with the GRDC to identify genetic material which can set viable pods under frost conditions.
3: Canola is particularly susceptible to frost damage at the flowering and pod development and pod filling stages, and it's an incredibly valuable crop to the West Australian grains industry, worth an estimated $2.7 billion each year. So we want to be able to invest in the research as DPIRD and help growers boost crop potential and resilience, particularly in areas where they're frost prone or have a risk of frost occurring from time to time year to year.
2: So, what exactly are you trying to identify through this project?
3: We're trying to identify germplasm or different types of canola which has more resilience to frost damage. So, firstly, trying to establish what is the range of susceptibility in canola out there with the material that we're testing. Is there stuff that's more susceptible? Is there stuff that's less susceptible? And then trying to work out of those better lines that we can identify in the field, what's driving that more favourable response when frost events do happen, that they have less damage.
2: So how do you identify that? How are you going about it?
3: Yeah, so in this new investment, which GRDC, so they're co-funding it along with DPIRD, SARDI and New South Wales DPIRD, we've got three sites nationally, one in Western Australia at Dale, one in the mid-north in South Australia at Mintaro, and one at Wagga Wagga in New South Wales. And so we're growing 300 different lines of canola from various origins, some Australian, some international, and some of that's hybrid, and other lines of it is just OP or conventional type canola. And we're looking to see when we put that in, sow it early, use some irrigation to get it established, put it in a susceptible window to frost damage occurring, that we can find those lines which express less damage. So they will have more viable pods, more seed, higher yield. And we want those lines to be able to deliver them to breeders, to run them through their breeding programs and deliver those to growers as more tolerant or less susceptible canola lines for the WA grains industry.
2: So what is all of this research, what are you hoping it will mean for WA growers, Brenton? Because, I mean, will it mean that potentially more canola is grown in areas that it hasn't traditionally been before because of that frost risk, or it just reduces the risk overall for canola producers across the state? Because it's becoming quite a costly crop to put in.
3: Yeah, that's right. I think the answer to the question is probably both. We would hope it would give growers the confidence to plant canola in areas where it might be deemed a bit more risky, but also in those years where you do get quite a number of frost events come through, that it would help them protect that profit margin that they have. So, yeah, I suppose across the board as well, yeah, lifting that production and average tonnes across their program for the canola that they produce.
2: That's DPIRD's Brenton Leskey. And if they do identify these frost-tolerant genomes, Brenton hopes that the technology will be in the hands of growers in about 7 years, though, of course, that timeline will ultimately be up to breeders. It's just gone 19 minutes past 12. You're listening to The Country Hour. Well, there's been another blow to the WA dairy industry, especially for those of you who enjoy Southwest yogurt, with two well-known producers entering liquidation this past week. Mundella Foods and the Margaret River Dairy Company, as well as micro dairy Cheeky Cow, are to be wound down and sold off. All three companies went into administration in June last year, just 18 months after Mundella and MRDC had been bought by Hayden Russell, a first-generation farmer who bought Cheeky Cow in 2022. At the time of administration, Russell was beset by claims of unpaid bills and superannuation from suppliers and staff. And 2 months ago, he was served with an environmental protection notice from DWER for waste pollution on the Mundella premises at Mundijong. WA Farmers Dairy Council President Ian Noakes says while the outcome was expected, the liquidation of the two well-known processors is not a good outcome for the industry.
4: It's quite disappointing to lose another dairy processor in mostly making in recent times a product, yoghurt, which is in high demand and was well received by the public.
5: Is it good to see some movement on this issue?
4: I guess it's closure, but the outcome was a couple of dairy farms supplying Mundella probably lost a fair bit of money, and one of them's left the industry, and I'm not sure about the other one. So, yeah. It's not a good outcome, but I guess it was probably what was sort of expected.
5: Mm. So since the companies went into administration last year, they've still been operating until fairly recently, is that correct?
4: Yeah, that's right, yep.
5: And so how will this impact, I guess, producers? You mentioned that some have gotten out of the industry due to specifically this, but I guess broader impact within the industry, what will this mean?
4: Oh, I think it's just another issue that, you know, farmers come dealing with is about, you know, what's my future, long-term future in the Australian industry. So losing a processor is, you know, really bad. Who's going to fill that gap from fresh WA product? Is it, I know Browns have upgraded, or we're thinking of upgrading their yogurt lines to take up the slack, but otherwise, you know, WA consumers will be consuming products that are not made here, which is really disappointing. You know, and farmers would see that as not a good thing, not a good sign. Yeah.
5: What challenges do you think a potential buyer of these companies would face from the industry?
4: Well, there won't be a buyer for Mandela. My knowledge of it is that they've had their licences revoked for their effluent systems and their food production, so I don't think that will ever come back into production. I believe that maybe there's somebody looking at Murray River, but the problem you have there then will be finding a farmer or two that want to supply them on the basis that that you would see it as being risky. You know, like, so getting that up and running, yeah, will have its own issues. So hopefully somebody authentic and somebody that people respect will buy it and will continue on. But there'd be headwinds for that to happen.
5: Would there be a level of caution there before making any sort of agreements with a future buyer?
4: Yeah, that's what I was getting at, I suppose. Yeah, you'd definitely be wary of that. The problem is with the farmers that were supplying Mandela, they haven't been paid for quite a while, so they've been producing milk and not getting paid for it. So, you know, most margins are pretty tight. You can't afford that to happen.
2: That's Ian Noakes, WA Farmers Dairy Council President, speaking to Andrew Williams. Now, there has been some reporting that a potential buyer for the companies could be Kevin Sorgiovanni, a Southwest businessman and founder of Harvey Fresh. That could bring some confidence to dairy farmers in the region. And the ABC has contacted the liquidators Mackay Goodwin, as well as Hayden Russell, for comment, particularly in relation to those claims of non-payment to farmers. If or when we hear back, we'll let you know. Almost time to head to the Weather Bureau and the news headlines, but we're going to head to the goldfields for a moment, because in recent months we've heard about a number of gold miners in WA who are converting old nickel processing plants for gold production. It's not cheap, with a price tag of around $100 million, but importantly, it means you can bypass the wait list to have a new mill built from scratch. Maritana Minerals is one of the companies doing just that at its Black Swan precinct, which is around 50 kilometres outside Kalgoorlie-Boulder. Its chairman, Ashok Parekh, says while it's handy for the booming gold industry, unfortunately, these conversions may be the nail in the coffin for the region's nickel sector.
6: We took over Poseidon about a year ago. We had two mills. We sold one mill, Lake Johnson, to Forestonia, and we got $45 million cash for that. We've raised $180 million through Petra Capital in February this year. We've got $230 million in the bank, and what we're doing is we're refurbishing the mill from nickel to gold. We've got 2 million ounces of gold, so we're very happy, and GR Engineering are doing all the work up to date, and we should be in production at the second half next year.
2: We know that there are a lot of mills being built from scratch at the moment. Are you happy to kind of already be past that? You're in, I suppose, that phase of getting the retrofit happening?
6: Look, I think really, when I looked at some of the situations with the directors, we were looking at where can we get a mill which is accessible. Now, a lot of these mills take 3, 4, 5 years to get all the permits. So when you take one over with the infrastructure still there, you're way in front of those ones that have to be started from nothing and get native title, etc. We're very happy with the situation. We've got the Black Swan Mill, which is 50 k's from Kalgoorlie. It's a nickel converted to gold. And, you know, we're hoping to produce 100,000 ounces a year of gold.
2: And are you getting some other companies coming to you and say, hey, can we borrow it?
6: Look, a lot of companies have been approached, even in the last 2 days, and they said, look, have you got access to a toll treating or purchases for your mill? I've had one or two other companies and said, do you want to take us over? Because we can't get access to mills. Look, it doesn't matter who you are. If you've got gold, it doesn't matter what gold you've got. If you don't have a mill, you can't monetize the gold value to make into cash. So it's a big issue in the market at the moment.
2: And we're certainly seeing that there are other companies doing the same. Obviously, Medallion are taking over a nickel processing plant so that they can utilise it to process gold as well. Do you expect that to see a little bit more?
6: Yes, look, certainly Medallion. I mean, Forrestonia, they bought the Lake Johnson off us. They've recently bought the Edna May off Ramelius Resources. We're seeing, Orobanda doing it. I think Brightstar are doing one. Genesis have put theirs on hold. So, I mean, these are all great companies that, you know, realise that you have to have a mill to get a good net cash flow in the future.
2: Because it does seem that, you know, it's all very good to have plans to build a mill, but these things take time. And if there are sort of, you know, 10 people ahead of you, you might miss the boat.
6: Look, certainly. I mean, the hard part with mills is infrastructure. So if you're going to, you've got to get electricity, you've got to get water, you've got to get a native title, you've got to long lead items. It could take years to do. So if you can get in front on that situation, to me, like having a mill is like having a bank. You know, it's like your own little bank because you're controlling the gold. I've owned mills for 30 years ago. I bought a mill, Burbanks, which I had for 17 years with my business partner. So I know what it's like to own a mill.
2: Do you feel like some of these conversions of mills from nickel to gold is sort of the death knell in the coffin for the nickel industry?
6: Look, I think the nickel industry, it's very difficult. I mean, it was very sudden with the BHP nickel particularly. I've been involved for years with the nickel, with the Junk Brothers and Kambalda and the Mitel joint venture and all. But I think we've got to come to reality. And the reality is like places like Indonesia are producing nickel at a very low cost. And it's very difficult to compete with them.
2: That's Maritana Minerals Chairman Ashok Parekh. And you heard Ashok mention there water and power and some of the resources needed to start or restart some of those mills in the regions and in the second half of the country are today. We're going to be heading to the Pilbara, where there's, a booming industry or potential industry in data centres, all being set up really to help with the AI of the future. But of course, they do rely on power and water. So we'll be having a chat with an analyst and also the opposition to see what needs are going to be needed in the regions into the future for those needs. Now, it is all eyes on the Reserve Bank at the moment. They've been meeting for 2 days. A decision on interest rates is imminent. But before we find out a little bit about that, because I think it is still in a couple of minutes' time, we're going to head to Jonathan Hopper, who's got the rest of the news headlines for us.
7: Good afternoon, Tara. The opposition's police spokesperson says the state government needs to be clearer about how WA police plan to use AI-powered facial recognition cameras. The force began trialling the technology in June, only days after announcing it to the public. The state's information commissioner has now revealed they were not meaningfully consulted ahead of the trial. The federal government has announced it's rolling out vaccines to protect native animals from the H5 strain of bird flu. Last week, authorities confirmed the first mass mortality event involving Australian wildlife after the virus reached the country's shores earlier this year. And the Australian Institute of Marine Science has found that coral cover across two of the Great Barrier Reef's three regions has increased in the last 12 months. A late summer monsoon has pushed ocean temperatures lower, bringing a reprieve from coral bleaching. Thanks, Tara.
2: Thank you so much, Jonathan. Jonathan will be back for us in about half an hour because it has just hit 12:30. If that decision by the Reserve Bank on interest rates comes through in the next half an hour, which we expect it will, we'll get the latest for you. But before any of that, let's head to the Bureau of Meteorology. We have been talking a lot about the weather today and some of the chilly mornings we've had and some of the chilly mornings that are expected. Catherine Shelfout is our duty forecaster today. Catherine, let's start in the south. West Land Division, because there is a lot of concern about some of those chilly mornings ahead.
8: Hi, Tara. Yes, South West Land Division is kind of where things have been happening, but well, easing a bit, but yes, still cold. So much quieter weather today than yesterday, with the front sitting over the east of the state now. So we did, yes, so the coldest temperatures I could see was minus 1.2 at Tincurran and Gerardale, and minus 1.5 at a weather station just to the east of York. So that's obviously due to the ridge that's coming in over the west coast. So we've had really cold air behind the front yesterday, and those clear skies developing under the ridge. So for today, there's just, there's a fair bit of cloud along the south coast, but a little bit clearer further north through the southwest land division. So any showers today, probably down through your parts around Esperance and not much elsewhere. So from tomorrow, we'll see that ridge extending further in from the west coast through the wheat belt and the northern goldfields and just slowly moving south. So another morning of fog and frost possible. So expecting to see temperatures dropping below zero again for most of the wheat belt, and for parts of the Great Southern north of about Narrogin. So pretty light winds throughout tomorrow, a little bit of cloud and some very light showers near the south coast, but only expecting to see rainfall less than a millimetre along most parts of the coast, maybe up to 2 millimetres around Esperance. Thursday and Friday, we see that ridge slowly moving east, and by Friday we'll have a high sitting in the Bight. So temperatures again below zero for the Wheat Belt, the Great Southern and inland parts of the southwest on Thursday morning, but probably not so cold, not quite as cold on Friday morning. Daytime temperatures Thursday looking at around 16 to 17 degrees, which is warmer than today. We've got some places in the southwest land division today only going for 13. I think Meriden was one of those. Yeah, so a few degrees warmer by Thursday and then a little bit warmer again on Friday, and winds pretty light and mostly easterly on those 2 days. And by Saturday, yeah, the high still sitting in the Bight and just a very weak west coast trough. So light east to northeasterly winds, sunny conditions and temperatures, min temperatures around 2 to 5 degrees inland, and the maximum temperatures just a little bit warmer, so around 19 for the wheat belt and up to 24 degrees at Mullewa. So just noting that Sunday looks like it will be the warmest day, and that's ahead of the next cold front, which we expect to see on Monday. Still a little bit of difference in the timing between the European and the Australian models, and it doesn't look hugely rain-bearing, but hopefully a few millimetres pushing through into ag areas with that one.
2: Absolutely. And I can confirm it's been quite drizzly here the last couple of days, Catherine. I think I've had my washing on the line for about 3 days. It hasn't dried. So if anyone in the Great Southern would like to borrow my washing in the hopes that it will bring them rain, you're welcome to it. If we head to the north and the east now, what's in store for that part of our state?
8: Yeah, so mostly sunny today through northern and central WA. So winds have been pretty light through those parts, but they do get a southeasterly surge returning today over the Gascoyne and then pushing up to the Pilbara, the North Interior and the Southern Kimberley from tomorrow. And tomorrow will in fact be the strongest day for those southeasterly winds. So we've got coastal wind warnings out for the Western Kimberley and Pilbara coastal waters tomorrow. With that easterly flow, we'll see temperatures starting to rise in the Pilbara over the next few days, back up to the mid-20s to low 30s by the end of the week. And associated with the temperature and mostly with the wind, we've got extreme fire danger for the Burrup and Headland fire weather districts tomorrow. And just in terms of central and southeastern parts, just the remnants of that cold front still just going through the Eucla at the moment. So fair bit of cloud over there. And as I mentioned, some pretty cold conditions. So maximum temperature of 13 for Kalgoorlie and the northern goldfields today, and only 12 for Norseman. But they will see temperatures climbing quite a few degrees over the next few days as well.
2: Rightio. Catherine Shelfarm, thank you very much for joining us on the Country Hour today.
8: Thank you.
2: And as we mentioned, we all were waiting on the Reserve Bank to make an announcement. Just hot off the press, the Reserve Bank has announced it will leave interest rates on hold, meaning the official cash rate sits at 4.35%, and that was a unanimous decision. A little bit more finance news today before we head to Richard Hudson with the rainfall. S&P Global has reaffirmed WA's AAA credit rating today with a stable outlook. That means WA continues to be the only Australian state or territory with a AAA rating from both S&P and Moody's. And WA has held that AAA credit rating from S&P since 2022. So once again, Reserve Bank announcing it will leave interest rates on hold at 4.35%. Richard, let's head to the rainfall because I know you're busily waiting in the Perth studios to get through some of the rainfall that has fallen over the last 24 hours.
1: Yeah, I've got some breaking news as well. No rainfall recorded in the last 24 hours in the Kimberley or the Pilbara.

0: 12, Nabawar 24, New Norcia 14, Tabletop 11 and Warradarge East had 12. And then in the lower west, Anketell 11, Araluen 13, Bickley 17, Bindoon 11, Chidlow 16, Dwelling Up 15, Gidgegan Up 26, Gingin West 11, Gleneagle 15, Jarrodale 29, Julimar Forest 12, Carrigullen North 11, Lake Chittering 13, Lancelin East 15, Millenden and Mulyabini both had 14 mills, Minston Park and Moondar Brook both had 18, Mouchay 17, and yes, you're right, when you were listening to Terry Birkin doing the cattle report yesterday, I chatted to him afterwards and it was blowing and raining sideways and he was freezing his off. Mundaring had 15, Pierce of the Raft Base and Pinjarra both had 12, Waroona 13, Werribee and Whiteman Park 14. Then in the southwest, most places seemed to get some rain. 10 and above though, Beetle Up had 18, Logbrook 16, Manjimup 14, Mount William 10, Mile Up 11, Northcliffe 16, Pemberton 20, Quinnan Up 12, Shannon 13, Walpole Forestry 19, Wilgarra 10, Willyabra 11 and Yanmar 14. Then in the southern coastal area, Albany at 24, Bremer Bay 19, Chain Beach 10 mills over 2 days, Dalyup Park 20, Denbarker 14, Denmark 28, Erinair 27. Esperance had 12, but out at the airport at Esperance, Tara, 32 mills, which topped it for the whole state for the last 24 hours.
1: They've been doing very well this year, Richard. They've had a few record rainfall reports this year.
0: It's good for the water, for the drink fountains, for those people boarding those planes.
1: That's right.
0: Hopetoun had 20, Many Peaks 14, Mount Barker 10, Mount Howick 17, Munglin up 21, Oakmarsh Farm 29, Onger up 11 mills over 3 days, Tamar 12, Tallina Downs 28, and the Duke had 16. Then in the central wheat belt, Amory Acres and Beacon both recorded 10, Belka East 14, Bonnie Doon and Bunteen West had 10, Cadoo 11, Kellerberrin 12, Quadney 15. Redlands had 17, and Yilgarn South had 15. And then in the Great Southern, Boddington North, Coondee and Dragon Rocks all recorded 10, Burralee 11, Bullyee had 19, Hyden 12 mills, Cochrane, nah, didn't quite make it, got 9 as you heard at the top of the show, Coolan though got 19, Queda 13, Lake King and Mordetta both recorded 10, Maradong 12, Narrogin 14, Pingaring 12, Pingilly West and Poppinining 13, Wickapin East 11, Wilgarra 10 and Yealering East 12. So it'll be interesting to see if a bit more comes through, Tara.
1: Yeah, fingers crossed. Good to see some of those rainfall reports for some areas that really needed it, Richard.
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1: Where it is, 20 minutes to one. Well, mining giant Fortescue is reportedly looking to join the data centre boom and set up an AI factory in the Pilbara. The Andrew Forrest-run company has already been developing an off-grid renewable energy system and large-scale battery storage in the region. Resource analyst Peter Strachan says this green energy could be used to power a data centre and ultimately improve Fortescue's productivity.
3: The talk is that Andrew's keen to build a data centre to help his businesses to improve their competitiveness and to improve the productivity that he can get out of his activities in iron ore and in other mining areas. And you know, he's in all sorts of other technology areas. And the thought is that he would be using the solar power and wind power that he's putting in place in the Pilbara to provide the energy to run those AI data centres.
4: What is Fortescue trying to do here? Like, why would it want to branch out into AI data centres?
3: I think it's sort of adjunct to his active business activities here in Australia and globally. And I mean, everyone wants to improve the productivity of their existing assets. And often by examining what you do, putting them through these data centres, you can formulate modus operandi which are improving your outcome. And I mean, the Fortescue's gone down that technology path with, you know, driverless trucks and driverless trains and, you know, automating the things that they do. So, I mean, the way

0: is a pretty expensive thing in the Pilbara. And if you can automate your activities and improve your productivity, just marginal changes around the edges can make a massive difference over a year's of operation.
1: And what are the implications of resource companies entering the AI data center realm?
0: I'm not sure that anyone really knows because data centers are a bit of a black box activity at the moment. Not many people have actually outlined what the real business model is, how much do these things cost, and what sort of revenue can you get? Who are the customers? You know, if you're going to be a consultant, if you're going to sell your AI data center or time on your data center to another business, you know, what's the actual revenue there? What's the profitability of these things? Seems to be a lot of AI data centers being built in Tasmania and here in Western Australia and all around the world. And one of the big problems there is that there's just a shortage of computer processors, the chips that go into these machines, and that's sort of slowing down the building of these massive computers. I mean, it's like you think about your laptop computer and then think about one that takes up two city blocks. I mean, these are big computing sort of conglomerate machines.
1: So, is it a smart move for resource companies to get into the AI data center side of business at this time?
0: Well, a lot of people would say it's better for mining companies to stick to their knitting and do what they do best, and if they can get access to technology from a proven supplier, they can do that. But I think Fortescue has gone down several sort of blind alleys. They wanted to move into hydrogen. Now, hydrogen is not a fuel, it's something you have to manufacture, and when you use it, you actually get less energy back than you've put in to actually manufacture it. So I remember even the chief scientist in Australia was saying we're going to, you know, send hydrogen to Japan in ships by freezing it. I mean, there's no science to back up that sort of a statement. And I think there's now been this pullback from hydrogen. At best, it's a place where you can store surplus power. But who has surplus power these days? I mean, there's not a lot of surplus power around. And then how do you store it and how do you bring it back into the system? But I mean, Fortescue was going to go with hydrogen-powered trucks, and they've now stepped back and said, no, we're just going to use the renewable energy, where weather-dependent power that we're generating and storing, and we're going to use that to drive the trucks and the trains. So I think for Fortescue, it's been, it's like three steps forward and two steps back in some areas, and you know, maybe this is going to be the same way. I mean, it's the company's burnt a couple of hundred million dollars on hydrogen. Other companies like Woodside have also done that and stepped back from that ambition.
1: And data centers need a lot of water as well. Are there any implications for other industries in more rural locations?
0: Yeah, I mean, they're very power intensive, and the chips, as we were saying, they pack them all together and they get very hot. And you have to, they're cooled by usually some sort of oil liquid, which flows through between to take the heat away from the processes. And then that oil itself has to be cooled down so that it can be recycled through the machinery. And that refrigeration technology consumes quite a bit of water. At the moment, that's the current technology. Who's to say in 6 or 12 months' time what the technology was? Because, I mean, the technology is changing so quickly that it's hard to say, oh, in 10 years' time, AI data centers will be exactly as they look today and doing the same sort of thing with the same sort of technology. I think, you know, given that we're now seeing sort of newer, more powerful computer chips every 6 months or so, it's hard to actually predict how this is going to end. And remember, the scramble to get AI data centers built globally is only held back by the access to suitable processing chips, the computer processing unit. At some point in the future, you wonder whether there's going to be a surplus of AI data centers. As they get more and more efficient, there might be some sort of rusting pieces of machinery somewhere in the Pilbara that are no longer needed.
1: Sounds like it's going to be interesting times ahead.
0: Yeah, I mean, there's a lot of unknowns, and I don't think really anyone can put their hand on their heart and say with certainty, you know, what's going to happen with data centers, or even, you know, just a simple question, what's the business model? How much money do we make by spending these billions of dollars? I mean, what's the benefit? I mean, it's not very well explained, and I'm a little bit cautious about the sort of mania that we're seeing towards AI data centres being the be-all and end-all.
2: That's resource analyst Peter Strachan speaking with Nikki Bailey about Fortescue's reported interest in expanding into AI data centres. Now, we did reach out to Fortescue, but were told it was too soon for them to comment. Member for Roy Peter Rundle, however, does have a few concerns about data centres. As Shadow Minister for Water in Western Australia, he's worried the Cook Labor government's not doing enough right now to secure our limited water resources for communities.
3: Firstly, at this time, there's around about 15 data centres currently in WA, and about 13 of those are in the metropolitan area. But now we're hearing about potential data centres out in the regions. And for me, as the Shadow Water Minister, I've really got concerns as to our water security, whether it be in the Kimberley, whether it be in the Pilbara, or whether it be in the southwest, which is, as you know, experiencing a fairly dry winter. So I think it's a really important point at this time that the Cook Labor government, and for that matter the federal government, just look at our water resources very carefully before they jump in on these AI data centres.
4: How much detail do you know about the proposed data centres in rural Western Australia?
3: Look, at this point in time, we know there's the planned AI data centre called Project Meridian, Kimberley, south of Broome. That's looking at a 240 megawatt initial capacity, but looking to potentially build up to 1 gigawatt. And I gather there's an Indigenous land use agreement with the Karajari people. So that's looking at 2032. But we know there are other sites being looked at, and some large AI companies, looking at advanced searches for regional areas. And this is why we are now bringing this to the fore. They need to look at water security. And we've got enough issues, Richard, around the state, and desalination coming on stream in quite a lot of areas. So what are the underground water resources, and are they going to be taken into account by these prospective AI data centres?
4: So what exactly are you calling on the state government to do? You're asking them, obviously, to be mindful of other people's water requirements, but what would you do if you were in power?
3: The state government needs to put out a coherent strategy in relation to this. As I said, it's great to talk about data centres. It's the flavour of the month. This government needs to actually now commit to what are our resources for potable water, recycling and the like, how that's going to play into this whole AI data centre scenario. And Richard, we've even got, I gather, the City of Stirling tonight looking at a motion to prohibit data centres in their particular shire because they're worried about both energy and water as well. So a coherent strategy about the water plan for the state with AI data centres incorporated. That's what we need to see from the Cook Labor government.
4: But about 3 weeks ago on the Country Hour, Peter, you would have heard Prime Minister Anthony Albanese just talking. He gave a speech that was specifically on AI and data centres, and he was rolling out the red carpet for this particular emerging industry. But he did say he wants a world first. He wants to establish a regulatory framework for the rollout of these data centres in Australia. And what he's mapping out is clear rules for the data centres, where they're built, the power and the water they use. And he was saying that's all going to be discussed at a national cabinet meeting that'll be held before the end of August. Isn't that pretty much what you're asking for? Because he's going to be meeting with all the state ministers as well to try and get an agreement on those clear rules.
3: Look, absolutely. I think the Prime Minister says he gets WA. We haven't seen that demonstrated in the past when I look at things such as live sheep export, etc. So I'm not reassured by that at all. But I look forward to them producing something solid to give the state government something to work with. And certainly the regulations and the federal legislation laid out will be helpful, but they need to work very closely with the state government, who need to demonstrate, as I said, a map of water resources right throughout the state. And we're coming into a critical period, as I said, challenges with water security, especially in the southwest with a dry winter. We don't need AI data centres, you know, putting some of those resources in jeopardy. So I'm happy to listen. I'm happy to see what the federal government and the state government come up with. But we need to be right on the front foot with this one, Richard.
4: Are you as supportive as the Federal Labor Party is to this emerging data centre industry?
3: Look, I think it's going to be an important part of the future, but I do hear stories that you do worry about some of the elements of AI data and certain things escaping. We've heard little stories in the last few days, so I'm supportive in general, but I'm worried about the energy usage. I'm worried about the water usage, and what these data centres bring with them.
4: All right, Peter. Thanks for your time in the Country Hour today.
3: My pleasure, Richard.
2: That's Member for Roe, Peter Rundle, who's also the Shadow Water Minister, speaking with Richard Hudson about data centres in Australia. And he was possibly speaking directly with Daniel Pastorelli, who just last month was appointed WA's new Water Minister. And incidentally, Lachlan Hunter is now Shadow Minister for Mines, Petroleum and Exploration. We'll be heading to Mushay soon to see how the sheep sales fared. But first, it's now clear the H5 bird flu is here to stay, and the focus will be on minimising its impact on wildlife and agriculture. That was the clear message this morning from a number of ministers and senior vets who announced that they'll start rolling out vaccinations against bird flu for priority species in captivity. Here's a little from that media conference, starting with Environment Minister Murray Watt.
5: As we've heard, Australia has been doing vaccination trials for some period of time, and now we're making a commitment to roll out those vaccinations more broadly, with the federal government supporting states and territories to vaccinate priority species that they identify based on expert advice. It is difficult to vaccinate birds in the wild. It does take two vaccination doses to vaccinate birds, and it is difficult enough to catch wild birds once, let alone twice. Where it's possible to vaccinate wild birds, we will do so, but the priority here is to vaccinate birds that are in captivity. And of course, in our zoos and various other institutions, we've been taking steps to ensure that we do have populations of our most vulnerable bird species, and they're going to be the priority when it comes to vaccinations. We're taking this step now because, of course, the situation regarding bird flu in Australia is escalating.
6: What are some of the species that we can expect to see vaccinated, and how many species will you be targeting straight up?
7: So that obviously depends on the work that the states and territories are doing in relation, as I said, to captive native species, but also whether or not the vaccines are effective in that species. But also it's obviously part of the response. For some threatened species, the response might not include vaccines. It might be much more about biosecurity. It might be much more about resilience of that species. But I'll hand to Dr. Cookson to answer the details of that question.
8: The trials and pilots that we've undertaken so far has provided us some safety data across a range of different species. And there's now active consideration being taken with our state and territory colleagues who are guiding the prioritisation of those species and the identification of the populations that can appropriately be vaccinated.
9: So you can't say where you would start or which species or which geographic locations or facilities?
7: So the states and territories will be making their own announcements in coming days in relation to starting the vaccinations and what they've identified as their priority species. So we've been working very closely with them. I'm not going to make that announcement on their behalf.
2: That's Chief Vet Dr. Beth Cookson and Environment Minister Murray Watt speaking to the media at a press conference this morning.
10: Hello, I'm Andy Park. Join me for The World Today. With rates widely expected to stay on hold today as the RBA meets, the search continues for survivors after a very strong earthquake in Colombia collapses buildings and kills more than 100 people. And of course, it's census time tonight. Are we losing our religion? The no religion option is a small design choice with a surprisingly long and at times politically loaded history. Find out more on The World Today.
2: That is coming up very shortly. And Andy was correct. The Reserve Bank did leave rates on hold. But we will head to Mouchet Sow Yards now, where 6,371 sheep were on offer today. So breaking that down, around 4,252 lambs, around 2,019 sheep, which is down around 1,198 on last week. Terry Birkin's been keeping an eye on the sow for us. How did it fare, Terry?
11: Mouchet recorded a further reduction in sheep and lamb supplies, with approximately 2,000 sheep, 3,300 odd season lambs and around 1,000 new season lambs. The buyer gallery had the usual processors and feedlot buyers in attendance, along with several restockers. Most categories remained at equal rates, with the exception of old season store lambs easing $10 to $12, with buyers bidding selectively and auctioneers reminding farmers and stock agents to have lambs mouthed at this stage of the season. While lighter ewes remained firm, heavy mutton also recorded cheaper rates by $10 to $12 a head. New season store lambs ranged from $80 to $187, while air freight weights sold from $172 to $207, and heavier weights returned $220 to $275 a head. Old season store lambs eased $10 to $12, starting from $59 up to $187, while light lambs made $155 to $211 a head. Old season trade weights were firm, returning $190 to $242, and heavy lambs sold from $232 to $300, and heavy ram lambs made $250 to $300 a head. Store merino with the hoggets were selling from $110 to $180, and with more cover, weight and a skin, sold to a top of $230 a head. Merino ewe hoggets were mostly lighter framed and were making $120 to $194. Crossbred hoggets returned $140 to $240, collared independent, and younger rams sold to a top of $261 a head. Pony ewes were making $110 to $174, while medium ewes returned $180 to $240, and heavy ewes sold to a top of $247 a head. Heavy weathers were selling from $220 to $260, while mature rams ranged from $70 to $193. This is Terry Birkin for MLA's National Livestock Reporting Service.
2: Thanks. Terry will be off to check in on the sheep sale at Katanning tomorrow. And just incidentally, Joe Prendergast will be keeping you company then. Speaking of which, thank you so much for tuning in on this lunchtime. And thanks so much for sending in a few texts as well. Matt on the text line in the southwest has said, Tara, in relation to the story about competition from Indonesian production for nickel, Maritana Minerals Chairman Ashok Parekh mentioned low-cost production from Indonesia. From all reports, Matt says the local environment there is being ravaged courtesy of Chinese investment in Indonesia production, so maybe not exactly low cost. From an environment cost perspective, you certainly may have a point there, Matt. Thanks so much for texting in today, and thanks so much for your company. If you've got a little time up your sleeve, I highly recommend heading to our website abc.net.au/rural. There's a great feature up there about side dish vegetables taking the spot light as vegetables of the year, in particular the humble cabbage. Thanks so much for your company on this lunchtime. Time now to head to the news. It is 1 o'clock.

0: Good afternoon, Jonathan Hopper with ABC News. The Reserve Bank has left interest rates on hold today at 4.35%. The move was widely expected by economists amid softening inflation, higher unemployment and a cooling housing market. The decision to leave the official cash rate unchanged follows three interest rate hikes earlier this year. The lawyer for the Bishop of the former Bishop of Broome has told the jury in his sex abuse trial the evidence of the alleged victims wasn't reliable because of alcohol use. David Webber reports.
1: Christopher Alan Saunders is accused of sex offences against three young men when he was the Bishop of Broome. In his closing address to the jury, defence lawyer Tony Hager has said the memories of the three complainants may have been affected by alcohol use. Mr Hager said the main complainant may have had a motive to make up stories about Christopher Saunders after he'd stopped contributing money to the alleged victim's account when he was in prison. Mr Hager told the jury the man may have recast boozy interactions with Mr Saunders into something more sinister.
0: Opponents warn a WA police trial of live facial recognition involving the scanning of more than 130,000 faces could disproportionately affect First Nations people. National AI reporter Cameron Wilson has more.
2: Experts say facial recognition systems have historically performed worse for people of colour and women. WA Police has cited British tests finding no significant difference by gender or ethnicity under ideal conditions. But the ABC can reveal that the volunteers in the trial were grouped as Asian, black or white, with no testing on First Nations people. Police did not

0: answer questions about whether it had tested the technology on First Nations faces, but says the trial will assess for disproportionate impacts.
1: The opposition says the state government needs to place a greater emphasis on recruiting police officers into regional WA. Youth crime in the Kimberley has prompted WA police to fly teams of officers into Kununurra in a bid to address recent offending. The opposition's police spokesperson Adam Hort says while that's required at times, a long-term solution is also needed.
2: Nothing beats the police living in those communities, knowing the households, knowing the children that are involved in these crimes, and we simply don't have those police in place under this government.
1: WA's opposition leader says forcing councils to collect red bins every week deserves serious consideration. While rubbish collection is a local government's responsibility, the state government is encouraging councils to only collect red bins once a fortnight as part of rolling out new green-lid FOGO bins. It's been met with opposition in some areas, with residents complaining about overflowing bins and bad smells. Both the Liberal and One Nation candidates for the Secret Harbour by-election have also raised the issue. Basil Zemplis says he hasn't yet settled on a position.
2: I get very consistent feedback from people right around the metropolitan area that the every two-week collection, the fortnightly collection of the red bins, leaves people caught short. And I do think it deserves serious consideration.
1: Australia's chief veterinary officer says vaccination will complement other bird flu measures but isn't a standalone solution against the disease. The federal government has announced priority native bird species in captivity will begin to be vaccinated against H5 bird flu. States and territories will begin to administer the vaccine in the coming days. Dr. Beth Cookson says it's difficult to vaccinate birds in the wild.
3: Broad-scale vaccination in the wild is not practical or feasible, and so it is very much a tool that we're looking to prioritise for certain captive populations and managed populations where appropriate.
1: Dozens of buildings have collapsed and airports remain closed after a magnitude 7.4 earthquake struck Colombia, killing more than 100 people. The BBC's Nada Torfik has more.
4: The epicentre of the earthquake was registered at San Jose del Palmar in Choco, a sparsely populated province on Colombia's Pacific coast. But it has affected numerous cities just like Cali and was felt far away in neighboring countries Ecuador, Venezuela, and Panama. The newly sworn-in president, Abelardo de la Espriella, has declared a state of emergency and said in a national address that he would personally lead emergency response efforts.
1: Perth's weather, partly cloudy today, southwesterly winds 15 to 20 kilometres per hour, becoming light in the late afternoon, a top today of 17 degrees. Tomorrow, Wednesday, mostly sunny and 19 degrees. Right now in the city, it's 15.6.
5: G'day, I hope you're well wherever you are around Australia. Welcome to The World Today. I'm Andy Park, coming to you from Gadigal Land in Sydney. This Tuesday, Ukraine's deadliest drone attack inside Russia since the start of the war. And meet the inmates using their time inside, learning to read for life after release.
6: It's quite an embarrassing thing to realise that you can't read and write when everyone else can around you.
7: I haven't been able to read or write my own letters now, write cards, and once I get released, I'll maybe go out and get in a job store somewhere.
8: I forgot how I learned how to read, yeah. So it teaches you basics again, and you learn a lot from it as well. So now when I get out, my daughter's going to be 6 years old, I'm going to teach her how to read.
5: On hold. In a unanimous decision, the RBA has kept interest rates on hold after wrapping up its Monetary Policy Board meeting today. The cash rate remains steady at 4.35% after three rate hikes earlier in the year. But there's a great deal of interest in the central bank's updated economic forecasts on inflation, growth and unemployment. Business correspondent David Taylor joins me now. David, no surprises here.
9: No surprises at all, Andy. But the inflation rate seems to keep getting pushed out further and further and further. Back in late 2024, the Reserve Bank said that inflation would hit its midpoint of 2.5% in about a couple of months' time from now. So it was basically towards the end of 2026. And of course, we're there now, and it's nowhere near that target. And I have to remember to tell people that even though it doesn't seem like much of a difference between an inflation rate of 2.5% and inflation rate of 3.5% or even 4%, there's a heck of a difference. And it's certainly, if it's compounding year and year over year, if your wages aren't moving

0: by March, you do feel it at the shops and at hospitality venues and things like that. So the Reserve Bank is keen to get it down from where it is at sort of 3.5 or 4%, or even, you know, around 3.5%, down a full percentage point to 2.5%, just to make it a little easier when you spend money at the shops and stores and things like that, so that you're not always squeezed. But yes, the problem is that inflation is sticky, and the Reserve Bank is, you know, keeping rates on hold today at what it appears to be a slightly restrictive level for the economy. So it hurts just a little bit for everyone, in the hope that it will eventually come back down, especially they're not quite sure whether the three consecutive rate hikes that we had earlier in the year have filtered their way right through the economy, which means there could be further pain for households just with those three interest rate hikes still to filter through without necessarily the need for another one.
1: Reading the tea leaves here, David, what did the RBA's statement reveal?
0: Well, look, this isn't great news for renters or mortgage borrowers, to be frank, but it's worth getting the bad news out of the road, I suppose, and that is that it's what we call a hawkish hold, which means that they've kept interest rates on hold, but they haven't said that that's it. They haven't said that they're done. And unfortunately, they've said that the war in the Middle East is uncertain. It's uncertain how it will pan out, but also uncertain as to what it will do with the price of oil. It's affecting the price of the pump. It's also affecting filtering through to other parts of the economy. And that's a problem. It's a problem for areas of the economy that rely on the cost base to improve before things for consumers can get better. And it unfortunately, they have said that inflation remains too high. So when they're saying that, they're saying, yep, we're keeping it on hold for the moment, hoping that the three rate hikes we've done will do the job. But if they don't, then we are going to have to raise interest rates again. And some economists, a very small smattering of economists, have another rate hike, potentially in September or November. It's still not the consensus. It's still that the Reserve Bank will stay on hold now indefinitely, until the next move, which may be one that's down. But at the moment, the Reserve Bank isn't letting everyone off the hook and saying that, look, if it gets worse or if it doesn't come down fast enough to that 2.5% level, we will hike again.
1: Business correspondent David Taylor there. The federal government is now turning to vaccination to protect birds from the H5 strain of bird flu. Birds in captivity will be the priority, with the Agriculture Minister saying the federal government has secured $2 million worth of vaccines, amounting to roughly 1,500 vials of vaccine. It comes after a mass death event in South Australia and amid growing fears over the impact on vulnerable native species. For more, I'm joined by political reporter Jack Mackay from Parliament House in Canberra. Jack, just take me through this announcement today.
2: Well, Andy, the government has announced that it will be rolling out vaccines to protect birds from this deadly H5 bird flu. Of course, last week we had confirmation of the first mass mortality event involving this virus since it reached Australian shores earlier this year. What this vaccination program will entail is essentially the states and territories rolling out this vaccine to priority birds within captivity. So that's within zoos and within institutions. And it will be up to those states and territories to determine what those priority species are. As for wild birds, that's a different situation. The Environment Minister Murray Watt was asked about this today, and he suggested it's quite difficult to catch these birds. Here's more of what he said.
3: It is difficult to vaccinate birds in the wild. It does take two vaccination doses to vaccinate birds, and it is difficult enough to catch wild birds once, let alone twice. Where it's possible to vaccinate wild birds, we will do so, but the priority here is to vaccinate birds that are in captivity. And of course, in our zoos and various other institutions, we've been taking steps to ensure that we do have populations of our most vulnerable bird species, and they're going to be the priority when it comes to vaccinations.
1: That's Agriculture Minister Murray Watt. Jack, sounds like the focus is more or less on captive birds. Is that correct?
2: That's correct. Yeah, the focus at the moment is on captive birds. The government was also asked today about the poultry industry. They suggested, though, as you say, the focus will remain on those captive bird species within zoos and institutions, and that really moving towards a vaccination program for the poultry industry would be something that's quite difficult to roll out at this stage.
1: And what else are state and federal governments doing to manage this crisis? Of course, it's affected other countries, bird flu that is, prior to arriving on the Australian continent. So more or less, there's been some time to prepare.
2: Well, that's right. They have had plenty of time to prepare. Australia is the last continent to be impacted by the H5 bird flu. In terms of the poultry industry, the government says that it's been prepared for this for some time. It's been working with the industry to ensure that measures are in place to essentially stop wild birds interacting with poultry held within those facilities. And there's also been work underway in terms of encouraging the public to contact state and territory authorities and federal government authorities if they happen to see a sick bird or a dead bird within the wild. The Environment Minister Murray Watt today was again urging the public not to touch those birds if they come across them, but to inform authorities as soon as possible. The government is warning that more mass mortality events are likely. It's going to be difficult to stop the spread of this virus, particularly within wild populations, but they say that this vaccination will play a critical role in helping to curb the spread of the virus. Andy.
1: Jack Mackay in Parliament House in Canberra. I'm Andy Park. 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Just search for The World Today. Overseas now, and the hunt for survivors continues in Colombia after a powerful earthquake brought buildings down across the country's west. More than 100 people died in the magnitude 7.4 quake, and the death toll is expected to rise. Emergency crews and volunteers have spent hours trying to reach people stuck in the rubble, as Stephanie Smale reports.
4: In the city of Cali, rescue crews race to find survivors. They're calling out through a small opening at the base of a collapsed building. Yuri Bedoya is a paramedic.
5: There are about four people trapped in this building. They've already pulled one out. They're about to pull out another, and then one more after that.
4: Cali in Colombia's west is one of four cities that have been ravaged by the earthquake, which was felt as far away as Ecuador and Venezuela. 18-year-old American expat Isabella Marie Erickson is studying in Cali and lives with her family near an apartment block that has collapsed.
6: The whole building came down. It was a five-floor building. It all came down. Since 8 a.m. in the morning all the way up to 6 p.m. right now, there's been rescue teams and there's been evacuation efforts. They've been finding a bunch of people underneath the rubble, but there's still like at least one or two people missing.
4: Have people come to help?
6: So there's many volunteers. There's actually many classmates of mine, young men and women that are fit and have like gloves and pickaxes. They can go in and help the rescue staff. It felt heartwarming. But of course, it is really distressing to know that there are people underneath the rubble that need help urgently.
4: The destruction is widespread, with running water and gas supplies cut in the worst-hit cities. Isabella Marie Erickson counts herself lucky her house hasn't been damaged, but says she's worried for her classmates who can't go home yet.
6: The majority of them live in apartment complexes, and it's really bad. And there's like cracks all over the building. It looks really unstable. So a lot of people have to evacuate now. So they're staying at relatives' houses.
4: Many of the deaths so far have been in the city of Pereira, in Colombia's coffee-growing region. And with airports closed across the region, residents like Daniela Salamanca can't get home.
7: I was supposed to go back to Pereira tomorrow morning. That's not going to be possible.
4: Daniela Salamanca says she's relieved her neighbourhood hasn't sustained bad damage and she's proud of the rescue efforts.
7: There's cracks in the buildings, but thankfully people are safe. People are trying to help each other. Colombians by nature are very supportive and helpful of each other in time of need.
4: Colombia's president, Abelardo de la Espriella, who was sworn in just last week, has declared a national disaster and tried to reassure his citizens.
8: Personally, I am going to lead these actions to bring solutions to our people in the department of Choco, in the coffee growers' axis, and in other areas of the country that have been affected.
4: Angela de Toro is the CEO of Plan International Colombia that works to protect children's rights. She says major infrastructure like hospitals and roads have been damaged and authorities are bracing for the death toll to keep rising.
9: We have a lot of homes that have been destroyed. We are worried also because more than 18 health centres and hospitals were damaged. We're going to be helping in the rescue efforts. We're going to also help with sanitary kits.
4: The disaster has happened less than 2 months after twin quakes devastated parts of neighbouring Venezuela, killing more than 6,000 people.
1: Stephanie Smale reporting there. To Ukraine, where the country's armed forces have launched what's believed to have been the deadliest drone attack inside Russia since the start of the four-year-old war, killing 13 people in strikes deep inside Russian territory. It comes as Russia continues to extract a heavy death toll as well, ramping up its own ballistic missile attacks inside Ukraine and exposing the country's growing vulnerability as it depletes its remaining supplies of US-made Patriot interceptor weapon systems. Here's Nick Grimm.
10: 1,200 kilometres inside Russian territory, Ukrainian drones have targeted the city of Nizhnekamsk in the region of Tatarstan. It's an area known for its oil industry infrastructure, refineries and a petrochemical plant, but Russian authorities say the attacks hit a shopping complex with 13 killed, including a child. This site investigator claiming he'd found the fragments of an unmanned aircraft, a type manufactured, he said, in NATO countries. Russia's investigative committee calling the attack an act of terrorism. Spokesperson Svetlana Petrenko.
11: Civilians not involved in hostilities were present at the targeted sites. Once again, the Kyiv regime has committed an unjustifiable crime.
10: But Russia continues its own attacks. Dozens injured in the latest strikes on multiple locations across cities like Ukraine's Zaporizhia. This 84-year-old man lamenting, "It's hard to imagine what the Russians want from us, how much longer they can bomb us and torture us." Ukraine claims that Russia's ballistic missile stockpile is being supplemented by ordnance supplied by its ally North Korea, while Ukraine in turn has been asking the United States for access to more defensive interceptor systems like the US Patriot missile. But American supplies of Patriots and other missiles are running low as its war with Iran drags on, and they're in high demand too from US allies like the Gulf states in the Middle East. It's prompted the Pentagon to write to arms manufacturers urging them to speed up production. But observers argue it will take years to replenish stocks. Mark Kansian is a senior advisor with the Center for Strategic and International Studies.
12: It'll take 1 to 5 years, depending on the munition, to get back to where we were at the beginning of the war, and then a couple of years after that to get to a level that the war planners feel comfortable with. I think Patriot will take 4 or 5 years. And Patriot's a particular problem because there are 18 countries that use the system. It's been very successful, been very widely disseminated. But that means there are going to be 18 countries competing for the production. That includes Ukraine and the Gulf states as well as the United States. So there's going to be a political problem, a political discussion for several years about who gets the production.
10: And Mark Kansian believes on present indications, Ukraine looks set to wait at the end of a very long queue.
12: Unfortunately, this is very bad news for Ukraine. They're almost out of Patriots. United States gave them about 600. We can see what happens when that occurs. The Russian ballistic missiles are getting through at much higher numbers. That's causing a lot of destruction. Ukrainians are pretty good at taking out cruise missiles and the drones, but the ballistic missiles require a high-end system like Patriot.
10: And while Ukrainian offensive operations against Russian targets have had success, causing fuel shortages in Russia and unsettling its population, some observers point out Russia retains the ability to hit back harder. Associate Professor Alexei Muravyev is a senior research fellow in defence and strategic studies at Edith Cowan University. He says Ukraine underestimated the Russian response.
13: There was somehow no expectation whatsoever that the Russians would also escalate and escalate probably 5 or 10 fold compared to the damage that the Ukrainians were causing. As a result, Ukraine now experiences enormous shortages in terms of maritime shipments because the Russians effectively suspended all incoming maritime trade through what is left of Ukraine's port infrastructure. The Russians are also destroying Ukraine's warehouses, which now leads to apparent food and commodity shortages.
10: A war at a stalemate, but seemingly no closer to an end.
1: Nick Grimm reporting there. Well, are we losing our religion, as the band REM once sang, or do we just not like to tell the government about the gods we worship in private? It's census night tonight, and if you've been grappling with how to label your spiritual status or lack thereof, just don't recall the controversy of the 2001 census in which 70,000 Australians declared themselves members of the Jedi, leading to subsequent warnings of fines for providing false or misleading information. In fact, the first option on the census is the no religion option, a small design choice with a surprisingly long and at times politically loaded history. Dr. Afzal Chowdhury is a lecturer in the Department of Computer Science at Swinburne University of Technology and joins me now. Dr. Chowdhury, Australians have been asked about their religion since the census in 1911, but the first census didn't give you the option to tick no religion. You had to even write it in the margin of the census paper. So how many actually did that back then?
14: According to the ABS, it was around 10,000 of them that wrote in the margin that they have no religion.
1: I mean, very different time in Australia's, I suppose, spiritual calling. What else was important about that first census?
14: If you look at the statistics, apart from 10,000 people writing no religion, there were 14,000 of them that wrote indefinite and 86,000 refused to answer. So it got me wondering what happened with these 100,000 people. Why didn't they just choose to write no religion if not want to answer? The culture or the society back then would have been very different to what we have right now. So there are many factors that can be considered that people wrote no religion. People at that time started to believe that, do we need to declare a religion? Or there were some people who did not want to be targeted if the census found out what religion they are, or people with political ambitions. There are many theories that can come up with. There were many societies, and we still have those societies that challenge that you don't even need to do the census. So there are a range of things that can come up with.
1: Let's fast forward to the 1960s. Australians really became more diverse in their theology. Did that sort of show up in the census?
14: Ironically, no. People still were saying that they were religious, but something was getting changed, like religious identities over the world, basically in North America and Europe, were getting changed, and Australia followed them in that sense as well. And Australians became more diverse in their theology, the ways they were practicing it, and especially the social norms that were associated with practicing their religion were also getting changed. So many Australians started to say they were non-religious, and they started to tick it off. But it did not show up in the 1960s.
1: What happened in the 1971 census with the question of religion? Because this is kind of key to understanding where we are today.
14: ABS added one simple instruction. If you have no religion, just write none. And this caused a major shift. So we saw a sharp increase from 1% to almost 7%. So it was a sharp increase in the 1971 census. That simple instruction that ABS added was a game changer.
1: Just goes to show that it depends on the question you ask as to the answer you get. And then, of course, in the 1990s, migration altered our religious makeup. But sometimes it's a bit more complicated than that. You make the point that sometimes people still maybe don't understand the importance of declaring their religion for representational reasons.
14: Yes. So basically from 1990s till now, migration did not just add religious diversity. It also fed the non-religion numbers as well, which has been increasing steadily from 1990s. Okay. So Australians were also losing their religions. At the same time, immigrants were also coming into the country, and they were also non-religious. So you can say roughly the quarter of the people who have taken no religion today were born overseas. So immigration, it cuts two ways. It's not simply migration bringing religion in, but Australia also losing it. But at the same time, with the recent things that are happening over the past 5 years, if you look in terms of the immigration and how immigrants are blamed for everything, so some of the people would be reluctant to disclose their identities just because they don't want to be scrutinized or targeted. even though you won't get it from the ABS statistics.
1: Yes, indeed. And the ABS is at pains to say that the information you elect to put on the census tonight will be held privately and has that important role of making sure that government resources go to the right places. You can fill out your census tonight online at info.census.abs.gov.au. Dr. Asfar Chowdhury is a lecturer in the Department of Computer Science at Swinburne University of Technology. Thanks for your time.
14: Thank you.
1: Well, finally today, inmates in Victoria are embarking on a program from the UK to tackle recidivism through the simple skill of learning to read and write. Research persistently shows a strong link between low literacy levels and low employment and reoffending and incarceration. Anna McGuinness visited Loddon Prison to meet the inmates whose names have been changed for this story.
15: Reading and writing has always been a challenge for Dane, but the Loddon Prison inmate is proud of how far his skills have come in recent months.
16: I've actually come along, write my own letters now, I can write cards, and once I get released, I can maybe go out and get a job in store somewhere.
15: For the past year, he's been part of a group in the Central Victoria Prison, learning to read with the help of other inmates. It's a program called Turning Pages, designed in the UK to address low literacy rates in prisons across England, Wales and Northern Ireland. Loddon Prison is the first in Australia to introduce it here. Peter Foti is the prison's vocational services manager.
17: The men who had very low literacy levels, because they tend to want to hide that. So that was the beauty of this program, it's the men helping each other.
15: Peter Foti says the program is working, with more than 20 men improving their literacy skills since February last year.
17: It's just probably been one of the most rewarding things that I've been involved with.
15: According to the Australian Institute of Health and Welfare, around 31% of prison entrants in Australia have an education to Year 9 level. 13% only have schooling to Year 8 or below. And the data shows improving literacy can make a big difference. Released prisoners with higher reading and writing skills are less likely to reoffend and more likely to find future employment. Prior to being in Loddon Prison, another inmate, John, worked successfully in construction, but without these basic skills, he struggled to progress his career.
18: Most of the people I started with are supervisors or project managers, and I've never been able to do that. It's quite an embarrassing thing to realise that you can't read and write when everyone else can around you.
15: He says the Turning Pages program is changing that. He's now working through coursework for a rigging certificate.
18: And now we're working on stuff that's actually going to change my future when I get released in a year and a half or something.
15: Simon is one of the prisoners helping his peers to read and says he realised he'd taken it for granted.
19: When you see someone that can't read, it's like debilitating for them. It's filling in a canteen slip or even reading an officer's name on the tag. They can't, do it. So, that's really rewarding.
15: He's also looking forward to the skills he'll take beyond prison.
19: It teaches you basics again, and you learn a lot from it as well. So now when I get out, my daughter's going to be 6 years old. I'm going to teach her how to read.
1: That's Simon from Loddon Prison's Turning Pages program, ending that report by Anna McGuinness. And that's all from the World Today team this Tuesday. I'm Andy Park. I hope you have a great afternoon. See you tomorrow.
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21: A very good afternoon to those of you just tuning in right around Western Australia. I hope your Tuesday's going well. Sabrina will be in to answer all your gardening questions to finish the show. And I need to fill you in on slim pickings. Tonight is Census Night, an exercise that comes around every 5 years to count every person and every household in the country. And slim is after census songs, so songs that sum up what's happening. Counting people, filling out paperwork, songs about your jobs, and great suggestions already through. Mick from Bedford says, too much information by the police fits the bill. Joe in Mount Hawthorne says, what about the Counting Crows? And he likes Mr. Jones. Tony says the census is every 5 years, so what about David Bowie's 5 years? Very good. And Andy says, I'm counting on you from Johnny O'Keefe is his pick. 0437 22 1025. Keep your songs coming through. We are going to get some more detail about the decision by the Reserve Bank. Interest rates have been kept on hold. And a bit of a treat for you, you are going to hear from two local music legends banding together for a night of stories and music. They're going to perform for you. I'm talking about Grammy Award-winning Lucky Oceans, who'll be in the studio with award-winning playwright and songwriter David Milroy. So that should be a lot of fun. Right now at 29 to 2, Jonathan Hopper has the headlines.
0: Yes, good afternoon, Joe. As you mentioned, Federal Treasurer Jim Chalmers says today's interest rates decision will come as a welcome relief to mortgage holders. The Reserve Bank has left interest rates on hold at 4.35%. The move was widely

0: expected by economists amid softening inflation, higher unemployment and a cooling housing market. WA's shadow treasurer says the opposition is on a unity ticket with the government when it comes to defending the state's share of the GST. The Productivity Commission is currently reviewing a 2018 deal which guarantees WA bigger GST payments from the Commonwealth than it would otherwise get. An interim report from the Commission is expected by the end of this week. And scientists from the University of Vienna say they've discovered how dogs pick up on people's moods. 14 dogs were connected to a brain scanner and shown pictures of human faces. Photographs of happy, smiling people activated the area in their brains associated with rewards. The researchers say the study reinforces the importance of smiling at dogs. Thanks, Joe.
1: I'm sure our dog is always talking to us. And really? The way they, like you'll say something and it'll tilt its head and really concentrate. I'm sure, you know, the expression on my face is being entirely understood.
0: I need to look up this study, though, and see some pictures of these dogs with their little helmet with all the wires coming out.
1: Yeah, I think the BBC was reporting on it, so you can jump onto that. It's crackers, and it makes me think of that What the Duck podcast by Dr. Anne Jones, because she did a deep dive into dogs and our relationship with them and the domestication of them. So, yeah.
0: Yeah.
1: The news you find. Thank you very much,
0: Hopper.
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1: Over to you, Slim.
3: Joe, I just had the funniest experience with Hopper because we're fundamentally creatures of habit, aren't we? And when we come in to do the weather and the news headlines, we always sit in the same seat and Hopper is always on my left. I got into the studio and took his seat first and we both looked at one another and thought, we can't do this. This won't work.
1: Is that Pavlovian theory?
3: I don't know what that is, but we had to get up and change seats before this happened. To the state forecast, to the north of the state, a broad trough lies over the area today. A new ridge will develop to the south later today. That will be pushing the trough into the North Kimberley with a renewed easterly surge returning to the remainder of the region. Further south in the central part of the state, a cold front moving over the central south state and the Eucla coast today. Another ridge will develop over the south of the state in the wake of the cold front that will dominate the weather pattern until the end of the week. Perth, partly cloudy, a top of 17 degrees. Tomorrow, mostly sunny and 19. Thursday, sunny weather, 19 again. Right now in Perth, 15.2 degrees.
1: Thank you, Slim. Now, we were asking people earlier for stories of the coldest experience they've had. We had calls from Antarctica, a lot from North America, and I've just had another text, Slim. And this lovely listener says, in 1980 in Scotland, their family was visiting home and family staying in their aunt's ancient house, which dates back to 1230, according to the date above the door. No central heating, just small coal fires in every room, which were useless if you stepped 2 feet away from them. Minus 16 outside, felt colder inside. Everyone was praying for snow so it would warm up. Prayers were answered the next day. Masses of snow, so much so they couldn't find their car the next day. Had to clear the snow off about 10 cars to find it. And another extreme, visiting the UK during June in the mid-90s, left winter here, arrived in a heatwave, registered 39 degrees in the middle of London. But, of course, there were no air cons, so we were melting. Even the tough Aussies, we spent most of our time in Harrods as it was the only place with air con. Oh. I mean, this just happened. I've had so many friends who've just returned from Europe, 39 in Paris. Not built for it. Extremes of weather.
3: No, just on the cold front, I promise never to complain about 2.5 degrees again. But, look, I'd love to see more snow, but I'm so glad we don't have to clear the snow off the driveway or off the car every time you want to go and drive somewhere.
1: I think it was somebody who used to live in North Dakota was saying that they used a blower to get the snow off.
3: What a pain that would be.
1: We can't even imagine. Someone else has just said the bungles, 50 during the day, minus 5 at night. That's quite an extreme.
3: The person in Harrods, you couldn't spend too much time in there because you'd need a bit of cash, because remember in Harrods, you used to have to pay
1: for the loo.
3: Yeah, for the loo. I think it was £2 the last time I was there. I don't know what it costs now to go in there.
1: Oh, paying to pee. Everyone's loving your slim pickings. And I've just had a message from Andrew saying, ecstasy, senses working overtime. The lyrics have 1, 2, 3, 4, 5. The song title has the words. And Harvey the handyman in City Beach has also suggested the same tune. I think you'll like this, Slim. Peter the Truckee says, remember the Monty Python skit, To Be or Not to Be? Come on, keep them coming. 0437 22 102.

Perth and WA. And oh my gosh, Mark's just sent me a photo of his tarp this morning in Pinjarra. He had to use the truck exhaust to warm his fingers. It looks like it's covered in snow. It's ice, I guess. Holy moly. Chilly, chilly. Did you look at the gauge, Mark? What was the temperature? Greg in North Beach, I will absolutely ask Lucky Oceans when he's in the studio about one of his old bandmates. So stick around for that. To the music now, some Russell Morris.

0: end in a unanimous decision. The move comes after headline inflation cooled a bit in June. Property prices declined by a little more than anticipated in recent months. But it also comes as economists warn that underlying inflation is still too high, with some saying they expect interest rates to have to rise again at some point to squeeze inflation out of the economy. The RBA governor, Michelle Bullock, says the cash rate has been increased by 75 basis points this year. She's actually addressing the media as we speak. Here's a little of what she's had to say.
1: I know that these increases have been tough for households with mortgages who are also facing high inflation, but they were necessary. The board judges that financial conditions are somewhat restrictive and are helping to slow the economy, which is needed to bring inflation down. That said, inflation remains too high, and the board remains concerned about the upside risks to the inflation outlook. The domestic economy continues to operate above capacity, and the labour market remains a little tight. Domestic spending and investment have remained resilient, and global activity has been supported by AI-related investment. The ongoing conflict in the Middle East has led to volatility in commodity prices. Oil and most related commodity prices are higher than they were prior to the conflict. Some firms have passed these cost pressures through to the prices of their goods and services, and others are looking to do so. Continuation of the conflict or further escalation could intensify inflationary pressures. The board is determined to ensure that expectations of higher inflation do not become embedded in price and wage setting decisions. The board also remains concerned about the continued weakness in productivity growth. Productivity outcomes have been weak for some time, and continued weakness will constrain the economy's ability to grow without generating high inflation. We expect that a period of subdued growth in the economy will be required to bring inflation down sustainably. There are some signs that financial conditions are constraining activity. Conditions in the housing market have eased, though this only partly reflects monetary policy. We also assess that labour market conditions remain tight despite some easing in recent months. Our forecasts are for inflation to ease through next year and be back around the midpoint of the target range by the end of 2027. The board therefore decided to leave the cash rate target unchanged at this meeting to allow more time to assess whether the economy is evolving as expected. However, the forecasts are uncertain and there are upside risks to inflation. So we will still need to see some further progress before the board can be confident that we are going to get inflation back to target with current monetary policy settings. The board will raise interest rates further if that is what is required to bring inflation down in a timely way. The board will be closely watching for evidence of upside risks to inflation materialising. Now, I understand this is a difficult period for some households. High inflation hurts all Australians, especially the most vulnerable, and that is why bringing inflation down is our priority.
0: The RBA Governor Michelle Bullock, who is still addressing the media. So following today's decision, the cash rate target will remain at 4.35% for the next 7 weeks until their next meeting in late September. And as you heard the Governor say, the Reserve Bank still concerned about weak productivity.
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0: You're listening to 102.5 ABC Perth and right across Western Australia. It is 14 minutes to two, and good to hear from you, Mike, who was just reflecting on the piece of Russell Morris I played. And Mike said we were fortunate enough to meet him at one of his gigs in Perth with Brian Cadd. What a lovely bloke he is. Thank you for the memories with sweet, sweet love. Good to hear from you, Mike. Some more music for you now, Mark Cohen.

Sweet, Sweet Love from Russell Morris at 18 minutes to 2. As I let you know at the start of the show, the Reserve Bank has kept interest rates on hold at 4.35%.

0: Mark Cohen, Walking in Memphis at 10 minutes to 2.
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0: Now, Scott Cameron has led a very active life. He's represented Australia in baseball, run a surf academy down in Margaret River. But about a decade ago, Scott suffered a stroke, which left him without the use of his left arm and limited movement in his left leg. And at 64, the ocean is where he feels the strongest. And a wonderful colleague of ours, Chris Lewis, he is a brilliant photographer and cinematographer, caught up with Scott and has filed this story for you.
2: My connection to the ocean is my happy place. I used to live in Margaret River before I had an accident, an injury, and I used to surf quite a bit, and now I can swim in the ocean in at Horrocks, and it keeps me mentally healthy. August the 4th, 2016, I went for a run on our small farm in Willyarrot, which is in the Wine Valley in Margaret River. Ran past a mob of kangaroos, and I got what I thought was a fright, and I collapsed, fell on the floor, on the ground. It was raining this day, and I didn't know what had happened, and I just didn't get home in time for school. I'm a school teacher, so my wife, I was in the paddock for about an hour before my wife, as she knows my run, she came out looking for me, and next thing I'm in a helicopter going to Perth. So I had a major stroke, because I was pretty young and fit. They couldn't work out why I had the stroke, but it worked.

0: worked out that I had a 5mm hole in the middle of my heart. The blood clot came up through my legs, through the hole, straight to my carotid artery. And so there was no, it wasn't like a normal stroke where your face and you're fast, which is your speech goes, and mine was instant. It just, I just was paralysed from there and then. So I was in the paddock and I tried to crawl to a tree to lift myself up. Couldn't work out what was going on. And Tracy found me, and next thing on, as I said, I'm being helicoptered to Perth. I spent 2 weeks in intensive care at Charlie Gardner Hospital, and then I spent 3 months in Fiona Stanley in the rehab, and 7 months in a wheelchair. And they told me I'd never walk again, but I am walking, so. I have some serious disabilities, though. Fortunately, my cognitive skills are pretty good, but I have a dysfunctional left arm and I have a weak left leg. Everyone says, why do I swim so much? Well, one reason is for fitness, but my right arm is my independence. So for me, it allows me to drive, it allows me to eat, it allows me to dress myself, and by swimming one arm freestyle, I maintain the strength in that arm. And after being a decent surfer, even now when I swim, the tides can just push me around because I don't have the control that I used to have, and even that's a good feeling. It's good to be at the whim of the ocean, not to be involved in that control. It's the only place that my body is not toned or stressed. I have severe tone in my left hand, as you can see now. I've got cramping in my left hand, but in the ocean, when I'm in the ocean, my body feels the most normal. I used to be a very passionate surfer, and this is my way of coping where I can't surf anymore. But mentally, it is everything to me. It keeps me not thinking negatively about what I've been through with my injury, but and it keeps me going. It's the most beautiful place in the world for me.
1: Chris Lewis's story about Scott Cameron, and I think many of you would probably feel the same way. The ocean can be so healing, can't it? 2:05, boy oh boy, you're in for a treat after the news. Lucky Oceans and David Milroy are in the studio, and they were just getting ready to perform for you, and boy oh boy, some beautiful music coming your way. Sabrina Hahn will also be in after 2 to answer all your gardening questions. Right now, here's First Aid Kit.

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1: It is almost time for the 2 o'clock news bulletin, after which we will be back with quite a treat for you. Grammy award-winning musician Lucky Oceans and longtime friend and award-winning playwright and songwriter David Milroy are teaming up for a night of storytelling and music, and they have brought their instruments into the studio and are going to perform for you. It should be a lot of fun. You're still sending through your slim picking suggestions. Pete Seeger, A Number on My Back by John Williamson, or Little Boxes by Pete Seeger is Anita's choice from Wagen. Slim will reveal all after the news. Right now, it is 2 o'clock. Talk to you soon.
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6: Good afternoon, Jonathan Hopper with ABC News. The Reserve Bank has kept interest rates steady at 4.35% in its policy meeting today. Jasper Wells has more.
7: At its policy meeting this afternoon, the RBA unanimously decided to hold interest rates. The decision comes after 3 hikes earlier in the year to battle inflation. Consumer price increases have eased slightly to 3.8%, but are still higher than the bank's target. The RBA says in a statement that while inflation is high, there are signs spending is decreasing, with house prices falling and the labour market easing. The bank's board will meet again in September.
6: The opposition's new mines spokesperson says pushing for the government to repeal its ban on uranium mining will be one of his top priorities. Nationals MP Lachlan Hunter will go head-to-head with the newest addition to Labor's cabinet, Daniel Pastorelli, the Mines, Resources and Exploration Minister. Speaking at the Diggers and Dealers Mining Conference last week, Mr. Pastorelli ruled out lifting the ban. Mr. Hunter says it shows the government isn't supporting the resources sector.
8: The Prime Minister has just had Narendra Modi here from India and signed up a uranium deal. And where are they all going? To the state of South Australia. Again, Western Australia misses out.
6: WA dairy farmers say the consumer is set to lose following the collapse of 2 local yogurt processors. Mundella Foods and the Margaret River Dairy Company went into liquidation last week. It comes more than a year after the companies were placed into administration. WA Farmers Dairy spokesman Ian Noakes says it leaves consumers with less choice.
9: I know Browns have upgraded, we're thinking of upgrading their yogurt lines to take up the slack, but otherwise, you know, WA consumers will be consuming products that are not made here, which is really disappointing.
6: A report released today by the Office of the Inspector of Custodial Services says Roebourne Regional Prison has come a long way, but challenges remain. The report found that living conditions had improved following the installation of air conditioning last year, but ageing infrastructure meant some areas of the prison were no longer fit for purpose with a growing population. The office made 12 recommendations for the prison, of which 10 were supported by the Department of Justice. Victims of some crimes will from today receive text messages from police providing them with links and contact details where they can find more information. Currently, only the victims of assault, burglary, damage, fraud and stealing are included. Police say they aim to eventually include the victims of all crimes and send updates as the investigation progresses. Commander Simone van der Sluis has told 102.5 ABC Perth the system is there to assist officers in their interactions with victims, not automate their role.
10: It's not going to replace our as police officers, our role. It's going to complement and try to get them to understand there is so much support available to them if they need it.
6: The state government has unveiled a new police jet, which it's leased for 5 years at a cost of more than $23 million. The government announced in 2024, it would spend 4 years upgrading the police's fleet of Pilatus PC-12 propeller planes. It says the new PC-24 jet will cut travel time from Perth to Kununurra from 6 hours to 3 and won't need a refuelling stop. Police Minister Rhys Whitby says while the plane did not come cheap, community safety demands adequate spending.
0: It's got to be fit for purpose. It's got to be capable of getting to all points in Western Australia very rapidly. When you're policing, when you're keeping the community safe, you don't scrimp on costs.
6: In the AFL, West Coast youngster Cooper Duff Tytler says the club is desperate for a win as it heads into its final two matches of the season. Duff Tytler has played 14 games so far in his debut campaign for the Eagles after being taken with pick 4 in last year's national draft. The club will start as underdogs in its last two games against GWS and Hawthorn, but Duff Tytler is keen to end the season on a high.
11: Yeah, obviously Minnie spoke about we want to take a scalp and we want to get a win to finish the year. He's big on finishing the year strong and helps you set up your pre-season and stuff, so definitely want to finish the year strong.
6: WA's weather, light showers or drizzle about the west coast, south of Shark Bay, southern parts of the Southwest Land Division, Eucla, southern and eastern goldfields and southern south interior, more frequent about the south coast. In Perth, partly cloudy today, a forecast top of 17 degrees. Tomorrow, Wednesday, will be mostly sunny and 19 degrees. And right now in the city, it's 15.6.
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1: Lovely to have your company this afternoon. Sabrina will be in shortly to answer all your questions. But first, a bit of a treat for you. And boy, oh boy, was it cold in the southern part of the state this morning. We heard from the Bureau earlier on, and thank you for all your stories that you shared about the coldest experiences you've had. Well, in the middle of winter, if you're looking for something to warm you up, two local music legends are banding together for a night of stories and music. A Grammy Award-winning musician, Lucky Oceans, and David Milroy, who is a formidable songwriter and also award-winning playwright. They are going to not only have a chat, but perform for you too. So stick around for that. First, Slim needs to talk music. Hello, Slim.
12: Hello, Joe. Yeah, the census tonight, it's arrived. So the musical mission today was to come up with the best song that sums up the exercise that is the census. So it could have been a song about counting people or households, maybe doing paperwork, or maybe just collecting data or information. And plenty coming in. You might have been thinking of Me and You and a Dog Named Boo. But if you don't have a dog named Boo, you're not eligible. So I don't know how many dogs named Boo there are out there.
1: Oh, no, please don't tell us.
12: Census may reveal. But other suggestions, Andy wanted I'm Counting on You by Johnny O'Keefe. How Many Times by Led Zeppelin. That came in from Paul and Dianella. There was one request for Too Much Information by The Police. 9 million bicycles in Beijing, which I think is Katie Melua, that was suggested, but I don't think we're counting bicycles. This one could be a good one, Only for Sheep by The Bureau. Counting the Beat by The Swingers came up a couple of times. I thought that one would. Counting Crows got a mention. 54321 by Manfred Mann and Blowing in the Wind by Bob Dylan. So there was an even spread, wasn't sure where to go. So today I've gone with Claude from Banksia Grove. Initially I thought the lyrics of this song might be a little bit trite, but the more I listened I thought they could be applied to the census. He suggested Stand by REM, and the more you listen to the song,

It's about being present, being in the community, being involved in the place where you live and you work, and maybe looking at the big picture. So doing the census might be your part in building that bigger picture. So for Claude and Banksia Grove, we've gone for a bit of REM.

0: time withstand Slim Pickings inspired by this evening's census. It is 11 minutes past two and a bit of a treat for you. Two of our most prolific and powerful storytellers, one a Grammy Award winner who needs little introduction, I'm talking about Lucky Oceans, the other songwriter and award-winning playwright David Milroy, a Palikku man, who wrote the Patrick White award-winning play Windmill Baby and more recently the musical Waltzing the Willara. And now Lucky and David have joined forces again. They're going to perform in Perth this weekend. You're invited to a night of storytelling and music. And they, I think, are going to get a little nostalgic and look back over their lengthy careers. Hello to you both.
1: Hi. Good afternoon.
2: How are you going?
0: Great to have you in the studio. And I'm saying it again. People, you are in for a treat because we were just listening to you warm up and it is a cracker tune you're about to play. But, I mean, you were born oceans apart but met back in the 80s. What were you working on? How did your paths cross, David?
1: Well, back in the 80s, there was a big country music scene in the Aboriginal community up at Nangara, Ken Colbung's community. He had I think it was the inaugural country music festival. I think it was about 81 or something like
2: 81,
1: that.
2: 81, yeah.
1: And I was in the backing band and I looked over to the left and I seen this guy playing what I thought was a sewing machine. I didn't quite, well, or knitting machine or something. I didn't quite know what it was. And so I went up and introduced myself and he said, "Hello, I'm Lucky Oceans." And I said, "Well, I'm Dave," you know, and I thought.
0: And what is that sewing machine? I mean, yeah. Lucky, for those, the uninitiated, come on, we're talking about a steel guitar. What on earth were you playing?
2: I was playing a pedal steel guitar.
1: Yeah.
2: And I remember being there and how relaxed it was there and how American I was. I was thinking, like, next performer, get them on. And people were just sidling up to the stage. So that was when we first met in 81.
0: And a lesson in just how to be part of this country and this part of the world. And from there, I mean, you have performed and worked together so many times. But back in the 80s, Lucky, I think you were still performing with Asleep at the Wheel and touring with the likes of Willie Nelson and Eric Clapton.
2: Yeah, I would go back to the States regularly, even though I was based here, and record albums. I won my second Grammy in the early 90s.
0: David, you grew up on Boileau, and as you were just mentioning, were so involved in not only the musical groups, but really spearheading theatre and telling First Nations stories, which we need to champion, and you've continued to do so. But you also were playing in some dives around town that people have probably forgotten. And I think as part of this night of storytelling, you've been going through the archives and you'll be giving people an insight into those days, because not only will you be playing, there will be some vision and some photos screened behind. What did you discover and what were some of the memories maybe that were hidden away, David?
1: Oh, well, back in the day, I mean, I started playing around Frio down in Frio before it was pre-America's Cup. It was a very different place then. Sinbad's nightclub. I actually asked my mum to leave school because she said, if you get a job, you can leave school, you know. And I was 16. I said, I got a job at Sinbad's for $50 a week till the last person leaves.
0: And her reaction?
1: Just staying at school.
0: Unsurprising. And to the theatre, David, I mean, Windmill Baby, such a successful play of yours. You picked up the Patrick White Award for it. You weren't on stage for that, Lucky. I think it was much more recently with Waltzing the Willara that you were part of the band on stage.
2: That's when David and I reunited. He had hired me to do some soundtracks in the intervening time. But, yeah, we used to hang out because we were both in the band for that show.
1: Yeah, I'm sweating. They made these suits out of lounge material. So the bass player lost 20 kilos, Wayne Freer, during that show. Yeah, so we abandoned the jackets after third or fourth performance. Yeah.
2: And more recently in Panawalfi Girl, which ran 3 years ago, 3 or 4 years ago for Perth Festival.
1: When COVID was just sort of kicking off and the curtains opened and everyone was wearing a white mask and it was looked like a flock of seagulls, didn't it? Like,
2: it was bizarre. You couldn't tell whether they were smiling or frowning.
0: What a time that was. What a time that was. Some of it, I think, best left forgotten. You're hearing from Lucky Oceans and David Milroy, who are teaming up for a night of stories, songs and steel guitar. It's all taking place this weekend on the 15th, performing at a venue called, it's actually called Venue 360, and we'll talk about that in just a tick. But I'm curious about how you decided, or how you really chose the songs that you're going to perform this weekend, because you've got such rich material to choose from. David, you first.
1: Well, we did a small tour at the 10 Days on the Island in Tasmania, and prior to that we were already sort of dabbling, because we used to be sidemen for many years, like backing people up, and then we decided we should be writing our own songs and performing our own material. And then we scored the... Do you want to talk a little bit about 10 Days on the Island?
2: Yeah, touring 10 Days on the Island and doing some wonderful shows there. And same deal you'll see on Saturday, just playing these highly personal or highly lateral songs.
0: Having a yarn,
2: because we've lived for a long time. We've seen a lot of things, and some of them were even interesting.
0: You've got many stories to share. I mean, I always was told, you know, the adage, what happens on the road stays on the road, but I think you might peel back the curtains. I mean, you have been touring for decades and decades and decades, and there's obviously a keen desire to keep doing it because of that magic that happens when you're in a room and you're responding to the audience and they're responding to you.
2: Well, exactly, you know. I have to haul David out of the venue after, because he just wants to hang out with the people. I do too, of course.
0: And after this show, I mean, Lucky, you're off to Texas. Tell us what's happening.

0: happening there?
1: I'm being inducted into the International Steel Guitar Hall of Fame.
0: What, a Grammy's not enough?
1: No. Listen, I got a call a couple of months ago, and it's a dream to me, but to my 20-year-old self, oh my God, I'm there with all my heroes, all the great steel guitarists.
0: What an honor, what an honor. And David, you are continuing to share stories of this place, but in all kinds of settings. I mean, you're off to Japan. What are you doing there?
2: Well, Windmill Baby was a bit of a hit over there, and I couldn't work out why. They translated it into Japanese, and it done three tours there. And then they want me to come across and talk about how you put music into a theatre and how you put humour into theatre and run a workshop. I'm not quite sure how I'm going to do that yet, but anyway, it should be fun.
0: I'm sure it will, especially if you're at the helm. Now, you have brought in your instruments. David, good to hear that you actually now know what Lucky plays. You're familiar with it. It's not a sewing machine at all. What are you going to play for us?
2: This is a song which is a very, very new song. We haven't really performed it much, have we,
1: no,
2: Lucky?
1: No.
2: It's a song about, you know, sometimes when you're touring, you go to these country towns and they've had a rough time either through drought or things going on in their community, and the band can bring a bit of relief for those sort of situations. It's about one of those sort of nights, of which we probably experienced quite a few of those over the years.
1: True that.
0: Well, over to you.

A dusty suit strikes up the band. Welcome smile when the windmill spins. Time to forget

dusty dancing by firelight, and broken shadows cut through the night. And one more song, one more request,

0: Oh, thank you. That was absolutely beautiful. Absolutely beautiful. You've been listening to Lucky Oceans and David Milroy, who are teaming up for a night of songs and stories. I'll give you the details in just a tick. But I've got a message from Greg in North Beach. He says, Joe, can you ask Lucky, is his old bandmate Tony Garnier the happiest bloke in the world? I'd always see him with his singer and songwriter boss when they're in town. And he's always enjoyed you, Lucky, smiling on stage with Paul Kelly at the Herdsman back in the day. How's your friend Tony Garnier?
1: Tony is great. He's got a new young family and he survived playing with Bob Dylan for 30 years. He must have a mental constitution of iron.
0: Patience of steel, yeah, just right. Like your yeah. like your instrument. Yeah. Oh, what a beautiful, beautiful song. Thank you. And Charmaine says, wow, first time I've heard David sing. Mellow, lovely. But at its heart, it's all about storytelling, isn't it?
2: Yeah, it's right about what you feel about and what you care about. I mean, we live in this beautiful state of ours. There's so many stories to tell. Best place on the planet.
0: Couldn't agree more. Thank you again for coming in.
1: Thanks, Joe.
0: David Milroy and Lucky Oceans. And if you want to head along and hear more of that, they're playing on the 15th. Stories, songs, and, of course, that steel guitar. It's at a new venue, Venue 360, and it's all been put together by Sarah McNeil and Ali Welburn. 24 minutes past two.
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0: G'day, Sabby. What a treat was that?
8: Oh, wow. Well, you know, back in the day, I used to dance to Lucky Oceans. I think it was every Thursday night or Friday night down at Clancy's in Frio. Used to take the kids, have fish and chips.
0: Well, I mean, you probably missed the start of it, but David and Lucky have been mates since the 80s.
8: Yeah.
0: And some of the stories cannot be repeated otherwise. But what a beautiful, beautiful tradition of storytelling and music at the heart of what they do. Yeah. And it'll be a great night on the 15th if you want to go along and see them. Now, Sabrina.
8: Yeah.
0: Oh, actually, we should just remind everybody what you're here to do. Answer questions.
8: Yeah, do that. I do that.
0: 1300 221 0025. But I got an interesting text from Carol who says, can you please ask Sabrina, a garden snail's disappearing. Is this an unhealthy sign of an unbalanced environment? And she says they've had snails in their yard since 78. This year, none, not even tiny ones.
8: It's a sign of a drying climate, most definitely. The other thing it can be is a sign of a very healthy rat population.
0: Oh, goodness.
8: Snails are their favourite food. They actually go and collect them and then they'll take them up to where they're living, which was in my ceiling. There were hundreds of snails in my ceiling and you could hear them rolling around. But definitely a sign of a drying climate. Yep.
0: What a joy trying to retrieve dead rats from the ceiling. There was some awful smell.
8: Oh.
0: I'm sure it's a dead animal in
8: the ceiling. Oh, there is something about rats. They stink when they're dead.
0: Anyway, let's move on. Dee's in Palmyra. Good afternoon, Dee.
9: Hello, how are you?
8: Yeah, good, Dee.
9: Good, good. Hey, I've got a beautiful poinciana tree. It's about just over 7 years old. I've planted about 7 years old, about 6 metres high and a bit more than that wide now, 7 metres wide. And when I put it in, I had great fun creating a native sort of garden underneath it with the astringes and myporum and basket flowers and all sorts, which grew fabulously for the first few years.
8: Yeah.
9: But as the tree's grown, it's now almost completely in shade. So the so the things on the sort of the outskirts are getting a little bit of filtered light. Now, it's on the it only ever got morning sun, and now I think
8: Get zero sun.
9: So the ones on the fringes are sort of hanging in, but all the myoporum and the little other ones I had there have all died.
8: Yeah.
9: So I'm just sort of...
0: What should Dee do?
8: Well, there are some native plants that actually do very well in the shade. So my very favouritest of all are the Tomasias. So with a T-H-O-M-A-S-I-A. There's five different Tomasias that you can get. Most of them have these beautiful pale mauve flowers. They come in different sizes. They do really, really well. And a couple of the smaller growing Hibbertias. Then you've got the ground cover Hibbertia, which is called Hibbertia grossulaire folia. It's one of the main ground cover Hibbertias. Some of the grasses will do well. There's a Carex called Feather Falls that will grow in full shade or full sun. So I'd stick with those, really.
0: Dear, it sounds like you need to get some natives and then you'll have a happy garden underneath it.
9: Can I just ask, thank you very much, that's fantastic. Just the tree itself hasn't flowered yet?
8: No, do you know what? No. My tree is now 10 years old, Dee. Not even a hint of a flower.
0: Patience.
8: But the ones that they've used as street trees that get absolutely no care, no attention, only watered like once a month.
9: I know.
8: Flowering.
9: And they're quite small, some of them. They're much smaller than mine and they've got flowers.
8: Yeah, I know.
9: I wonder whether should I be fertilising it or something? It seems a bit weird because it's such a big tree.
8: No, definitely fertilise it. And this year I'm just going to say to the poinciana tree, buggy you, I'm going to cut your water off. See what you do then. If
0: tough
8: so,
0: love.
8: So tough.
0: You like your banksias.
8: Yeah.
0: You're going to treat the...
8: That's it.
0: Dee, good luck with that native underneath and hopefully the tree does flower. I'm going to squeeze in another call before news headlines. Matt, what's happening with your mango tree?
10: Hi there. So me and my wife and I were given a mango tree 10 years ago for a wedding present.
8: Yeah.
10: It's grown to about 10 foot tall in the ground.
8: Yeah.
10: Every year we get... some fruit, but they only grow about to the size of a walnut, and then they just stop.
8: Okay.
10: So how do I prep my tree for fruit this summer?
8: Okay, so you're in success. You've got gutless sandy soil. You need to get a combination of poo. I'd get chicken poo, compost, bit of clay, some really good quality fertilizer that has trace minerals in it. Pump it with that. You can start pumping it in about at the beginning of September. Maybe a little light prune just to give it a bit of a tickle along before you do all that. Trace minerals, really important for mangoes in sandy, gutless soil.
0: Well, they much prefer, you know, the tropics or the semi-tropics.
8: They actually do very well here, but the problem with success is really alkaline soil and sometimes they just hit caprock limestone. Not happy with that.
0: No juicy mango coming from that tree. Matt, hopefully you will be feasting on those mangoes if you follow Sabrina's advice. Claire, I'm going to come to your call after a quick break for news headlines and weather. Jonathan Hopper's here. Hi, Jonathan.
11: Good afternoon, Joe. The opposition's police spokesperson says the state government needs to be clearer about how WA police plan to use AI-powered facial recognition cameras. The force began trialling the technology in June, only days after announcing it to the public. The state's information commissioner has now revealed they were not meaningfully consulted ahead of the trial. The federal opposition has not yet settled its position on Labor's proposed gambling laws, despite the Prime Minister suggesting the two parties were on the brink of a deal. The government is proposing a partial ban on advertising, but is also considering a clampdown on inducements, like bonus bets, to get the bill through the Senate. Anthony Albanese and Angus Taylor are in direct talks, but today the coalition party room was told there had been no agreement yet. And the Australian Institute of Marine Science has found that coral cover across two of the Great Barrier Reef's three regions has increased in the past 12 months. A late summer monsoon has pushed ocean temperatures lower, bringing a reprieve from coral bleaching. Thank you, Joe.
0: Cheers for that, Hopper.
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0: And Slim is back with a weather update. Over to you, Slim.
12: Hello, Joe. Let's start up in Broome, where it's 25.7 degrees and sunny. Port Hedland, 28.6. partly cloudy in Southern Cross, 12.2 degrees. Meekatharra, 14.2. Vass, 16.4 degrees. Just 12.9 in Eucla with a shower or two and windy conditions. Perth, partly cloudy, a top of 17. Right now, 15.1. Tomorrow, mostly sunny, 19. On Thursday, sunny and 19 again.
0: Thank you very much for that. We were talking about really cold experience to start the show, Sabby, and we heard from a bloke who in the 80s was doing work in Antarctica over winter. I think he was a Sparky. He was working for – he was a meteorologist. He was down there. Got caught in a blizzard, 3 days. Can you imagine?
8: Oh, my God. How would you – I reckon – the coldest place I've ever been to was when I went to America in the New England area, and that actually only got down to -8, and I felt like my lungs were freezing. I got out of the car for no more than 5 minutes and had to get back in because I thought I was going to die.
0: You'll love this. A lady called in. She used to live in North Dakota and was describing having to go out to the barn in the middle of winter to milk the cows. Oh, need bare hands to milk the cow. She said it was beyond freezing. freezing. So actually, as Slim was just giving us a weather update, the north of the state, all you lucky things in the north of the state, if you want to get away from the freezing cold, is where we want to be. Now, Claire has very patiently been waiting to ask you a question. If you've got a question for Sabrina, 1300 221 1025. I've got a gazillion text messages, but if you are okay to pick up the phone, give us a call. Mm. It's a lot easier. Hello, Claire.
13: Hey guys, how are you?
8: Yeah, good, Claire. How is it in beautiful Geelong?
13: It is wonderfully overcast, cold and dry.
8: Okay.
0: Pretty much like here.
8: It is. Anyway, what can we do for you?
13: I have a question about, my favourite person, my friend and colleague, she's not even leaving the work where we work. Yeah. She's actually moving back to Egypt from Australia.
8: Oh, wow.
13: So I am very sad, but she's lived here for about 5 years, her and her family.
8: Yep.
13: And I just wanted to give her some seeds because Egypt does allow people to bring in seeds.
8: Yes, yes.
13: I want to give her some Australian natives that have a chance, decent germination rate.
8: Yeah.
13: And a chance of survival. She's going to have a little balcony and then move to a place with a little courtyard. Wow. So she can do pots.
8: Yeah, absolutely. So, definitely don't give her eucalypts because in Spain and Italy and France, they've learnt what happens in eucalyptus forests when they have severe heat and drought. Do you know what would do really well? The older fashioned kangaroo paws, like the Manglesii. So the yellow gem, the big red, those ones will do really well over there. I reckon any of the Melaleucas, the smaller Melaleucas, will do really well. There's a beautiful one called Pentagona Little Penta. That's a beautiful little Melaleuca. The Jacksonia would do well.
0: That's quite a list, I think.
8: Yeah.
13: Because
8: Egypt's lovely and warm, but I'd steer clear of don't do Hakeas, don't do Banksias, probably not Grevilleas either. But most of the other plants would actually do quite well.
13: Yeah, because my default is the grevilleas and the hakeas. They don't germinate. Well, we have bad luck trying to get them to grow.
8: Yeah, and there's no way they grow in Egypt either. So I'd stick to the Myrtaceae family, but as long as you don't send over eucalypts.
13: Awesome.
0: There you go, Claire. What a lovely friend and what a lovely idea to send her friend off with some natives to remember home.
8: And, you know, just the smell of some of our native plants. The other thing that would probably do well are our mint bushes, Prosanthera. They would do well in Egypt, I reckon.
0: Hopefully
8: we're getting lots of pictures. Well, we've got beautiful pictures of birds.
0: Oh, yes.
8: Tree.
0: So this is from Cherie, who has written the most beautiful message. She says, I'm new to birds and plants, and so she would like you to ID that tree. It's about 4 metres wide and high, attracts numerous birds and bees. Yeah.

0: the new sprouts be removed? Are the roots invasive?
1: The roots are not invasive, but it grows very easily from seed, so you would need to control it.
0: Okay.
1: So, yeah, tagacaste.
0: Beautiful photos, Cherie, and thank you, Jason, for your photos of orchids.
1: On the other side of the coin, we've got photos of dead rats.
0: Oh, yeah. Speaking of rats, fished out this yesterday from the gap between my car's engine and the stone tray. The smell in the garage was disgusting, says Peter. Oh, Peter.
1: They eat the wires. They go in. They go into the car engines because it's nice and warm. They actually make nests. If you've got a car that you're not using and it's been left there for a while, they'll make a nest in there. And the smell, so they eat all the wiring for a start, but the smell is not very nice.
0: Which is something Frio Cookster can attest to because apparently he opened his car bonnet last winter, found dozens of snail carcasses on top of the battery, and it was a rat dining table. So
1: yep.
0: There you go.
1: That's it.
0: 1-300-222-1025. We've got some lines free. Give us a call to ask your question. We would much prefer it. Give us a call on 1-300-222-1025. Now, there is a question from Isabel who lives in Hamilton Hill. She needs to move a large lime tree across her backyard. Does she need to prune it heaps, and when is the best time to do
1: it? Yes, so definitely prune it, Isabel. I would take 50% off it. Now, if you can wait until mid-September, that's better. You need the hole already pre-dug. So you're going to lift it up. You're going to carefully prune the root system. Take 50% off at the top, then dig it up, then make clean cuts on the root system. Have the hole prepped. So in your hole, you will have compost, bit of sheep poo, wetting agent and slow-release fertiliser. Plonk it in and then fill it up with that mix as well with the sand that you've dug out, 50-50 mix. Wetting agent again on top, more fertiliser on top, and it will take off.
0: While we're talking limes, John in Bateman sent through a photo and he's desperate to rescue his Tahitian lime tree that's somewhat, that's a lot of gall wasp, that is not looking so happy. And he is not sure. So he has found an abandoned lime tree.
1: Yeah.
0: His preference is to put it into a large pot. If not, he'll put it into the ground. Please note the poor thing has some kind of disease on its outer branches. We absolutely saw that. Is it salvageable? What should he do?
1: Okay. It is salvageable. You have to get rid of the galls on it first, so you'll need to give it a good hard prune. That is the black citrus aphid. That's all over. The tree has probably the worst manganese and iron deficiency I've ever seen.
0: That's quite a statement.
1: In any tree.
0: The worst. It doesn't look very happy, does it?
1: So you need to prune that by a good 50%. Repot it. Get rid of the galls. You can spray with pest oil for the aphids. Get really good potting mix. Add some citrus fertilizer. Definitely pour trace elements all over the leaves because the manganese and iron deficiency is pretty bad.
0: Extreme, even. Extreme. 18 minutes to 3. David is in Karratha where it's nice and warm. Hello, David.
2: Hey. Love your show. Great.
1: Thank you, David.
2: I want to attempt to grow some grapes up in Karratha.
1: Yep.
2: We used to pick grapes in St. George and Queensland many years ago. And very hot. So the temperature, very similar to where we are.
1: Yeah.
2: Looking at Menendez or Red Globe, something like that.
1: Yep.
2: Pot or ground?
1: No, I'd put it in the ground, David.
2: In the ground, yeah.
1: Now, when I was working up in the Kimberley, we went to a property in Derby and they grew all sorts of stuff there. So they grew grapes there and they said they didn't have much luck with fruit until they started collecting the worm juice and they used that. They watered it down 1 to 10, one part worm juice to water. They foliar sprayed the grape from spring right through to early summer.
0: That is dedication.
1: Well, they said that they got the

0: best crops of grapes. So, you know,
1: I'm
0: and
1: only
0: that's.
1: looking at sort of a couple, you know. I haven't got a big area, but I just sort
0: So
1: of read
0: I
1: where
0: reckon
1: some of them
0: you.
1: grow.
0: I've seen grapes growing and fruit in Karratha, David.
1: Oh, okay.
0: I reckon the Menindee and the red
1: So,
0: globe will do well.
1: okay. Any sort of fertilizer beside the
0: Yeah,
1: worm
0: you
1: juice,
0: will.
1: probably.
0: Yeah, you'll definitely have to fertilize it. So just get a good quality fertilizer that's got all the trace minerals in it, as well as the NPK. So it's quite important to have the good phosphorus, potassium content. And you know, if you put it in now, if you put your grapes in the cooler months,
2: We'll come up and eat them with you next winter to get away from the minus whatever. No, it wasn't that cold.
0: We will.
2: Happy grape planting, David. And you need to get that little worm farm happening too, it would sound. Let's head to Parkerville. Hello, Ali. Ali, good afternoon.
0: Hello.
3: Hello. I'm ringing. We've not long moved out here, and we've got about a hectare of mostly native bush, which is lovely. But we've had the fire brigade out recently to check a few things, and they've said that we've got some dieback. I don't really know what this. I don't know how to prevent it, and I don't know what to look for.
0: Okay, so Ali, dieback is, it's called Phytophthora cinnamomi, and it is a water mold, and it travels through the ground and it attacks the root system of plants. So the plants can't uptake water and nutrients. It spreads with water flow. So now there's no cure for Phytophthora. The only way to, well, I mean, they've ID'd it. Usually you need a sample that comes from the soil and the root system, because they'll grow the Phytophthora on the root to see if that's what it is. Most people use phosphorus acid to treat Phytophthora. So you can get tree injection, you can get your Imparkable, so there will be a dieback working group up there. You can do tree injection and you can also spray.
2: The working group sounds like a really good option
0: They're
2: for Ali. If
0: great.
2: you've just moved there, then you've got a font of knowledge. Does that maybe, you can get involved in that and then you've got sort of
0: And the
2: info to hand?
0: local land care groups, the dieback working group also have a list of Phytophthora resistant native plants, Ali. So get on their
3: Perfect.
0: website and have a look at that. And then they give you a whole instructions on what to do with in dieback affected areas.
2: Fantastic. Thanks for that, Sabrina. 14-2-3. Now, Lorraine's in St. James and has sent through some photos about a street tree. Hello, Lorraine.
4: Hi, Joe and Sabrina.
0: Hi, Lorraine.
4: Yeah, I'm a bit worried about my street tree, which I treat as my own, and the crack that's appeared in the main trunk. You able to see that in the
0: Yes,
4: second
0: I
4: photo?
0: can. Now, the rest of it, so it's quite normal for trees to do that when they've had a rapid growth spurt. I wouldn't be too concerned about it. The rest of the tree actually looks quite healthy. Is it healthy
4: Good
0: looking?
4: tree. Yes, yeah, the leaves. I keep watching all the leaves and everything, and I've watered it heaps during summer. So I've spent quite a bit of nurturing
0: Which
4: on
0: is, I wish everyone treated their verge tree the
2: Oh,
0: way you do, Lorraine.
2: good on you. I mean, there have been so many cases people have brought to our attention, or even I've noticed, where the council plants trees and then they're not watered, 2 minutes later. It's like, well, what do you think is going to happen?
0: I know. Well, they do come and water every fortnight for the first 2 years now. But I always say to people, treat that tree that the council have put in for you for nothing, treat it like your own child.
2: There you go, Lorraine. You've got a massive
0: So,
2: thumbs up.
0: yeah, so Lorraine, I wouldn't be too concerned that I just think it's a rapid growth. If the tree was looking really bad and you had leaf fall and the top bits were dying, I'd be looking towards a fungal disease, but I think it's just a growth spurt.
2: Oh, I just love that. And I love, it's almost like when you're raising a child or looking after a pet or whatever. Yeah. So I'm really concerned. Good news in this case.
0: They're just growing.
2: Good news. Okay, Owen's in Hillary's. Good afternoon, Owen.
5: G'day, how you going?
0: Yeah, good, Owen.
5: Hey, I'm sorry. Yeah, I've got 9 kangaroo paws. I've got 3 reds, 3 orange, and 3 purples. And I'm moving them from one side of the garden to the other because the wife doesn't like the look of them. I'm gonna put a row of lavenders in there to make a nice hedge for her. So I'm gonna make my,
0: I'm gonna have my
5: native section over at one side.
0: Yeah.
5: The red ones and the orange ones are taken off. They've been here for 18 months. Yeah. The purple ones though, because I trimmed them all back once they lost their colours.
0: Yes.
5: The purple ones haven't bounced back as well. Is there anything I should be doing?
0: And they don't bounce back very well, Owen. They're a bit they're nowhere near as hardy as the other kangaroo paws. Have you transplanted them yet?
5: No, I plan to do that next day or two.
0: Okay, so your others will be fine. You'll need to prune them back a bit before you transplant them though. So you have to cut off all the flowers and you've got to cut back the leaf a little bit.
5: Yep, and is there anything else you chuck on the ground at the same time?
0: Yeah, I definitely put some wetting agent and a bit of compost and some native slow-release fertilizer.
5: Yep.
0: Now, your purple one may not make the distance.
2: Be prepared to grieve, Owen, I think is what Sabrina's saying very gently.
5: All good. Thanks very much, girls.
0: Okay.
2: You're a good man.
0: And, Owen, how lovely are you to make a special garden for you and a special garden for your
2: partner?
0: Well,
2: what's the saying? Happy wife, happy life, Owen.
0: Apparently so.
5: Thanks, girl.
2: Good on you. That is gorgeous. I just need to interrupt very briefly.
6: 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Traffic.
2: Unfortunately, there's been a crash. Armidale Road eastbound at Little Low Road in Banjup. The right lane's blocked. Towing services are on site and traffic is heavy on approach. Please allow for a safe merge. I'll just repeat that. Crash Armidale Road eastbound at Little Low Road in Banjup. Back to gardening. Let's head to St James. Hello, Brian.
7: Hi, Joe. How are you going, Sabrina?
0: Hey, good, Brian.
7: Look, the old question that keeps coming up, and I'm sorry to raise it again, but citrus gall wasp, I've got a Tahitian lime. I have followed the directions of, in the past, pruning and burning the galls.
0: Yes.
7: It's a great idea, but I got into trouble with the backdoor neighbour, so blow that person. is there an alternative, as in what about submerging the galls?
0: Yep.
2: Someone said friendly reminder, you can freeze gall wasps.
0: Yeah, you can. So if you just cut the actual gall from the stem, you can freeze them, you can microwave them.
2: What if they exploded in a microwave? What would that look like?
0: I don't think they would explode.
2: Unless, like my daughter, when she was 16, trying to cook popcorn, actually it was her friend, and put it on for 20 minutes instead of 2 minutes.
0: I did that with Banksia cones, trying to open them up. I blew up three when I was studying horticulture. I blew up three microwaves.
2: Well, that was in the name of science. You're forgiven, not just trying to make popcorn.
0: Thank you.
2: Sorry. Back to the course.
0: So if you cut the actual gall off, you can freeze them. You can put them in boiling water, but you need to boil them for not as long as popcorn, but at least for 15 minutes. You can solarize them.
2: What's solarizing?
0: Oh, where you double bag
2: them out
0: in the sun, but it's still too bloody cold. Burn them, put them in the oven, any of the above. Right. And soak them in a bucket of water, but you'd have to leave them in there for a week.
7: Okay, so, I mean, I like the microwave one. I might put in some pastry and stuff and make a key lime pie in the process.
0: I think that's a damn good idea, Brian. Great idea.
2: Oh, good on you. Thank you very much for that. We've only got a couple of minutes left. I'm just going to go to the text line. Oh, my goodness. Yesterday, Tim called in. His 85-year-old mum's house was hit by lightning, and Tim has just sent through photos of the damage.
0: Oh my God.
2: Oh my goodness, Tim. That he said it was like there was a crater in the grass. It actually has completely almost like, and his mum said it was like a bomb was going off. The house next door was even worse.
0: Wow.
2: Sorry, this is really great radio for everybody who can't see
0: anything. It smashed
2: anything.
0: The fence. It's like a big hole. It just went woomfa.
2: Yeah, and Tim says, Mum's house in Dianella yesterday with the lightning strike, two holes blown through the fence and debris spread across the yard. Still major electrical damage. Tim, thank you very much. Mary cuts the galls in half and then boils them.
0: Yeah, that's a great idea.
2: Now,
0: boil away.
2: We've got a message from Joyce who's been gifted a dragon fruit plant and she'd like to be able to plant it. She needs to know how to prepare and to get it to grow and produce for her.
0: Okay, so don't put it in the ground yet because it's mighty cold down there. You need a stake because they're a cactus and they like to grow up. You will need some compost. I would only use sheep poo mixed into the soil, a wetting agent, give it some mulch over the top. Definitely liquid feed it with a seaweed solution and a fish solution. They don't require a lot of fertilizer because they are a cactus. And usually what most growers do is they get two cuttings, two different dragon fruit to allow for cross-pollination. They prefer to grow in all morning sun. They can get burnt if in summer if they're in full afternoon sun as well as morning sun.
2: Okay, thank you. Happy growing, Joyce. And just one more question from Lucy in Bayswater, who's got a big, beautiful council-protected she-oak on her front verge, which the black cockies love, and she wants to know, can she plant natives underneath it, or do the drop pine needles affect the soil and prevent growth?
0: The drop pine needles do affect the soil. The main problem is it's such a density of pine needles that it actually smothers. So if you don't mind collecting the pine needles,
2: you'll be okay.
0: You should be able to grow a few things. I'd stick to grasses. But they drop bucket loads. So you get this really thick mat of pine needles.
2: Sally wants to know, can she steam the gall wasps with her weed killing steamer?
0: You'd have to be at it a fair while. Yes, you can, but you would need to steam it for at least 15 minutes.
2: I think maybe the other option, the other option, Sally, maybe a better option for you. Sabby, there we go.
0: Wow, that's lovely. And we end with a beautiful picture of a poinciana tree just to make me upset because mine's never flowered.
2: Well, that is actually from Tone, who wanted to know what it is.
0: Oh,
2: and you've answered his question.
0: Poinciana
2: it's
0: tree.
2: It's a poinciana that we started off with. So full circle.
0: Ah, beautiful.
2: Full circle. Here's Samantha Conley.

Arthur Connolly with his sweet soul music. Time to say goodbye to those of you listening in from the regions. We will chat again tomorrow. Enjoy your afternoon. Stay warm if you're in the north of the state and if you're in the...

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1: G'day, g'day. 2 minutes to three on a Tuesday afternoon. Not just any Tuesday, it's Census Day. Well, tonight it is. The country will be counted. And I'm wondering if you know exactly what's going on, or do you have some questions about those questions that you are required to fill in? Well, now is your opportunity, in the next 10 or 15 minutes anyway. The General Manager of the Census, Jenny Telfer, will be on your radio. You can call through with any queries you may have. 1-300-560-222 is the phone number. You can text as well, 0448-922-604. Also, for a bit of fun, a bit of census fun, I thought I'd challenge you to come up with some census songs. Exhibit A. This is from a census in China, I believe.
2: There are 9 million bicycles in Beijing. That's a fact.
1: Yeah, it's a fact. The Chinese census told us so. Census songs. Now, Skyhooks apparently got this fact from the 1976 census.
3: Everybody's wearing blue jeans.
1: Yeah, they're all. Everyone was wearing blue jeans in 1976. Census songs for a little bit of fun. Can you be creative enough? 0448-922-604 is the text. The General Manager of the Census. It is tonight. We'll be on your radio. You got a question to fire at her. Now is your time. It's news time, 3 o'clock.
4: Good afternoon, Jonathan Hopper with ABC News. Reserve Bank Governor Michelle Bullock says the RBA is prepared to lift interest rates if it's needed to further curb inflation. It comes after the central bank left interest rates on hold today at 4.35% following 3 rate rises earlier this year. Ms. Bullock says while there are signs inflation is easing, it's still too early to say if the previous interest rate hikes have done enough to rein it in.
5: Our forecasts are for inflation to ease through next year and be back around the midpoint of the target range by the end of 2027. The board therefore decided to leave the cash rate target unchanged at this meeting to allow more time to assess whether the economy is evolving as expected. However, the forecasts are uncertain and there are upside risks to inflation.
4: The opposition's police spokesperson says the state government needs to be clearer about how WA police plan to use AI-powered facial recognition cameras. The force began trialling the technology in June, only days after announcing it to the public. The state's information commissioner has now revealed they were not meaningfully consulted ahead of the trial. The Aboriginal Legal Service has also raised concerns about a lack of consultation from WA police. Shadow police spokesperson Adam Hall says there's concern in the community about the use of artificial intelligence.
6: And I think it's incumbent on the government to explain exactly what's happening with this program. In particular, in a program like this, transparency is very important.
4: A US court ruling has found social media giant Meta deliberately allowed evidence to be deleted relating to its ongoing legal battle with Australian billionaire Andrew Forrest. Mr. Forrest is suing Meta, asking a US federal court in Silicon Valley to hold the company accountable for scam ads using his likeness without permission. A California judge has found Meta destroyed evidence relating to the case, resulting in prejudice to Mr. Forrest, failing to retain evidence, including the ads shown to scam victims online. It comes after the Fortescue chairman moved for sanctions against Meta on the basis of spoliation of evidence. In a statement, Mr. Forrest claimed vindication and lashed out at Meta, accusing the company of being a corporate bully. More than 100 service stations have been raided across the country as part of an operation targeting the sale of illicit tobacco and vapes. Hundreds of state and territory police officers, as well as the Australian Border Force and Australian Federal Police, were involved in today's operation. The service stations targeted included those under the Metro Petroleum brand, which is one of the largest independent operators in the country. AFP Superintendent Jim Rowe says they are determined to get on top of the illicit tobacco problem.
7: The illicit tobacco trade has been shown to fuel violence in the community, and we have seen organised crime groups
3: use the sales of illicit tobacco to fund further criminal activity. That's why it is vital that law enforcement and regulatory agencies work together to combat this illegal trade.
4: Search and rescue efforts are continuing into the night in Colombia for survivors of a magnitude 7.4 earthquake that's already killed more than 130 people, Funmaya Nevada reports.
7: It's a race against time in the city of Cali, where collapsed buildings have trapped people after the country's strongest quake this century. It was felt across an enormous area, stretching for hundreds of kilometres across western Colombia. There are fears the death toll will soar. In the dead of night, rescuers can be heard calling out into the rubble. The country's newly sworn-in president has been thrust into his first major crisis, with memories still fresh of devastating twin earthquakes in neighbouring Venezuela in June.
4: In the AFL West Coast youngster, Cooper Duff Tytler has praised the leadership qualities of star midfielder Harley Reid ahead of their side's clash with GWS this Sunday. Reid battled through a corked thigh and a knock to his shoulder during the Eagles' loss to Collingwood at the weekend, but was still one of his team's most influential players. Duff Tytler is confident Reid will be fit to take on the Giants and says the club draws strength from his determination.
8: Harley's like very inspiring for all of us. I mean, you know, the way he plays, he's such a competitor. And yeah, obviously just an absolute superstar as well. So yeah, I definitely think he's got leadership qualities. And I think the way he plays, the boys get behind him. And yeah, he inspires all of us.
4: Perth's weather for tomorrow, 3 degrees overnight before a mostly sunny Wednesday with light winds and a top of 19 degrees. Right now in the city, it's 15.6.
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1: Good to have you on board on a Tuesday afternoon. It is census night. It happens once every 5 years. All of us are required by law to fill out the census form, answer all of those questions. And you might have some questions to pose about the questions. And I have the person who can answer it. So the general manager, the big kahuna, nationally, the general manager for the census, Jenny Telfer, will be your guest. She's prepared to answer your questions. You've got some to share. They're coming through in the text. We'll get to those shortly. Also, you're welcome to ring. 1300 560 222 is the phone number. Also ahead, if you are the proud owner of a dog, you may have had this experience before. Your dog comes and sits beside you when you're upset, or it backs away when someone's angry. Well, new research is suggesting our four-legged friends might be even better at reading our emotions than we thought. And I'd love to hear from you this afternoon. The skills of your dog picking up on your mood. What is the level of emotional intelligence that your dog displays? Do you have a yarn to share? You'll hear about this latest research and what we know about how they can pick up on our moods, and your stories. 1300 560 222 is the phone number. On the music front, BJ Thomas is Hooked on a Feeling.

0: BJ Thomas, and he is hooked on a feeling. It's coming up 10 minutes past 3. You're on ABC Radio WA, August 11, 2026. Mark it down in the calendar. It's Census Day. Only happens once every 5 years. So compulsory national population count that we do every half decade. It means everyone, all of us in Australia, by law, must complete a 66-question survey. Questions around age, occupation, country of birth, religion, ancestry, spoken languages, your job, your education. And there are some new questions this year. Ones around gender and sexuality, but also questions like, do you ride a bicycle or an e-bike to work? So, why does the government want to know that? We've got the right person to ask shortly. The Census General Manager, Jenny Telford, is with us, and she's willing to answer your questions. If you've got some questions around the 66 questions, now is your time. 1300 560 222 on the phone. You can text as well, 0448 922 604. Jenny Telford, thanks for finding time for us.
1: That's an absolute pleasure, Andrew.
0: Now, can I start with a simple question like, well, why does the government want to know if I ride a bike or an e-bike to work?
1: Yeah, so we do have a question on how you travel to work, and that data helps inform public transport planning right across the country. So we ask a question on where you live, we ask a question on where your workplace is, and then we talk about how you travelled. All of that data informs really important decisions like how many trains, how many buses, how many bike lanes we might need, and it does help inform planning for future transport corridors and routes.
0: And that's the first time the bikes have been included?
1: It's the first time the e-bikes have been included. We've asked about bikes for a while, but of course e-bikes are a bit of a new phenomenon in Australia, so it is the first time that's being included.
0: All right, questions are coming through. Let's get to them. Bev says, Jenny, will my census data be fed to an AI program? I am concerned about the security of my personal information.
1: That is a good question, and the answer is no. So every question, every form we receive from the census comes into the ABS and then is held within our secure systems as we process and turn that data into statistics for release next year. We make some uses of AI, but in a really safe and controlled way. So it's mostly humans and computer systems that we've used for a few censuses now that will turn all of your answers in the census form into statistics we'll publish next year.
0: Terry is in Albany. I've just opened the census letter, but there's no form inside. How do I go about getting a form?
1: Yeah, so that letter that's been inside that envelope has some pretty clear instructions about how you can request a paper form. If you've got your letter, you can ring up our automated telephone service. You'll have to punch in one of the numbers that's on that letter, and then a paper form will be sent to your address through Australia Post. We know and we expect about 85% of Australians will choose and have a preference to complete the census online. So for a lot of Australians, they've got a letter, but anyone can request a paper form.
0: This from Sandy, who's in Karratha. I put in the number and password and it's telling me one of them is wrong. Help.

0: Now I'm stuck and I can't progress. Can I get a new number and or reset my password?
1: Yes, you can get a new number, and it is a problem we've seen a little bit over the last couple of weeks. As you can imagine, the security, the cybersecurity is really important for us. So the number is quite long that you have to type in from the letter. If you've had trouble getting in through your password, we would recommend you go online and you can request a new census number. That'll send you something to your mobile phone, and then you'll easily be able to get into the census form and complete it.
0: This correspondent's asking, do I have to answer all those questions, every question?
1: So there is only one optional question in the census, and that is the question on religion. That has been optional in every census we've ever run in Australia, but all of the other questions on the census form are mandatory. Of course, it depends how many questions you get kind of depends on how old you are and whether you're in the labour force or not. So not everyone has to answer all 66 questions, but the form will guide you through in the smoothest way to get the information that we need from you.
0: You're listening to Jenny Telford, Census General Manager. If you've got any questions to pose about the census, which is tonight, 1300 560 222. Troy's asking, what time shall I fill the form in tonight? Does it matter?
1: So Troy should fill it in at any time that is convenient would be my answer to that. And, of course, we know we've had about 5 million households already complete their census so far. We expect a lot of people to fill it in tonight. But even if you're busy and you've got plans tonight, you can still fill it in tomorrow or over the next couple of days.
0: This one, Andrew, I live in Albany and I have an empty unit in Perth. Does it matter that the empty unit won't submit a form?
1: So it's best if we can get some intelligence on where that empty unit is. So people with sort of vacant houses can go online and tell us the address and tell us that there's not going to be anyone there tonight. The reason that's valuable for us is it means we won't keep trying to follow up and get a response from that dwelling. We won't keep sending mail. Our field officers won't need to visit. So you can go online with that address and tell us there's no one home.
0: Now, there's a couple of texts coming through that are on the theme of resisting the census and joining in. Andrew, I'm over 40, never done a census. I reckon it's just for the city folk. And Sean says, what do you think the percentage will be of Australians that won't do the census? Is there a fair bit of resistance? And is that on the rise?
1: So we don't see a great deal of resistance. In fact, here in Australia, we see world-class participation rates in our census. So we aim to count everyone. We know we'd get pretty close. So last census, we counted 96% of people willingly completed that census form. So there are some people who don't feel they're in scope of the census. So it's our job to help people understand that if you're here tonight, you're in scope and you have a legal obligation to fill in the form. We do work with people to try and help them understand why it's so important for every community across Australia that we get good census data. It's certainly not just for the cities, it's for every community. But of course, the quality of the data, the decisions that are made to support your community are only good decisions if it's informed by good data. So we think it's really important that everyone participates in the census.
0: Yeah, and what about the stick though? The fine that could be laid on people that do not willingly complete it. Is it $364 every day?
1: So it is up to $364 a day, but we don't even think about fines until much later in the process. So most people, with a bit of help and support and a bit of assistance, can fill in the census themselves. For people who have an objection and really resist filling in the census, we can go down that path of a fine, but it's not our goal. We don't fine many people. We would much rather everybody fill in that form.
0: This question, I live on a farm, have not received any mail regarding the census and I don't have internet at home. How do I complete it?
1: Yeah, so we would encourage that household to ring 1800 181 227 and just let us know. As I said, you can fill in the census online or on paper or with support from the ABS if you need it, so that it is there for everyone. We do know there's probably a few places across Australia that may not have either received our letter or received a paper form yet. We're working hard to make sure we've made contact with everyone and everyone has material to participate. But if you haven't got it yet, ring that number and we'll help you through the process.
0: 1800 181 227. If you don't have the internet, that is the number to get some help. 1800 181 227. Mick is asking, have you found the answer to the very important question, do Australians prefer Fords or Holdens?
1: Look, I'm not. That isn't a question on the census form, and I'm not sure it'll ever make it there. So I'll leave that for other people to come to their own assessment on that one.
0: Yeah, definitely Holden. Yeah, found on rubbish dump is Ford. Yeah, fact. Sorry to the Ford lovers. 0448 922 604. Michael's asking, what if I have houses on a farm that are only used 3 to 6 months per year or less? Do they need to be included?
1: Yeah, so the census does try and count every dwelling. So if there's a house and there's nobody in it tonight, if somebody can let us know that that house exists, but there's no one there, that's really helpful information. As I said, we will keep following up and trying to get a response from every household. It is important we get a good count of dwellings in the census. The census isn't about just about people. It's also about dwellings. So we do want to make sure we've counted every dwelling.
0: Okay. Now, can I take you to the Shire of York? So it's just east of Perth, a regional community. This is the Shire president talking about the lack of census forms and letters delivered to that community.
2: What we're seeing from feedback from community members and confirmed by members of the administration as well, because we're all community members too, of course, is that people aren't receiving their information with their unique code to actually log on and do the census.
0: So when it's sections of a large community that aren't receiving the information, what's going on there, Jenny?
1: Yeah, so the way we've kind of made contact with everyone this census is 88% of people would have got a letter from the ABS, but the rest of the Australia is getting visits from our field officers. In some parts of the country, you know, we've had some trouble recruiting staff in the area, or that recruitment has happened late. So we know there's a few areas that haven't yet received their materials. We have a big map of Australia and we're tracking all of that. So if people haven't received their materials yet, we will be going through and making sure that there's a process in place that still ensures everyone can be counted. Anyone can ring that 1800 181 227 number and we can guide people through how to participate in the census tonight. But as I said, if people don't have the materials and they aren't able to participate tonight, there's still time after tonight and we'll be working hard to make sure everyone is counted.
0: This from Jason. Can you ask Jenny if she thinks it okay that after I received an instruction letter on Friday, I was out on Saturday and somebody went into my backyard and put a paper form on my back patio. By the way, luckily my large dog, who doesn't like uninvited guests, was out with me as well. Got something to share on that, Jenny? Is that safe practice?
1: As I said, we recruit a workforce of up to 30,000 people who are helping run a census. We train every one of them to make sure that they are making contact with households in a safe way that respects everybody's privacy. Look, we do our best to make sure everyone follows the training and the protocols we've established. Occasionally, we get reports that our field staff maybe haven't understood the training or have entered a property where they shouldn't. Our field staff are trained to make sure that they're checking for things like dogs. We want to make sure every one of our staff is safe, but we do have things that happen. We have processes to respond to that, and we certainly encourage people to let us know if things are happening that they think we should be aware of.
0: Now, one topic that gets talked about every 5 years, or at least in the last, say, 5 or 6 censuses, is recording FIFO workers. So there's a sense of frustration from mining towns that they don't get the full numbers, the true numbers that they have in their communities on census night, because some FIFO workers use their home address in filling out the census. How do you combat that? And are you satisfied that it is accurate enough?
1: Yeah, so we get that feedback quite a bit from particularly parts of Western Australia, but from other parts of the country too. It's one of the challenges of a census is that we are taking a snapshot at a point in time. We do ask people to list their usual address. And when we talk about a usual address, we talk about where people spend 6 months or more in 2026. We are aware of some really helpful information that mining groups have been sharing around some of the mining camps over in WA to help people understand if they're spending 6 months in the camp that they should list their address in WA as their usual address. But it is one of the really big challenges, and the census isn't always the best vehicle to have an accurate snapshot of every part of the country all year round. We are undertake the census in August to get that snapshot tonight, but there's some limitations in what the census can provide.
0: This one from Lee in Pemberton. Why is there so much emphasis on gender, as in what it was at birth and what you identify as now, yet, in my mind,

0: Nothing useful about how easy or uneasy it is to access basic healthcare or public transport in country areas. Have you got a response for Lee?
1: Yeah, so when we design, when in the lead up to a census, we run a big public consultation process. We ask people what they think of the questions on the census form, whether they think there are new questions we should ask. For the 2026 census, we do have some new questions on gender and sexual orientation for people aged 16 years and older. Those questions are there to provide a comprehensive and unique snapshot of Australia's LGBTQ plus population. We know they have specialist health and social service requirements, and so this data will inform some really important decisions for that community. But every census, we get a lot of demand for new questions, and it's always a tough job to work our way through with government to decide on the content of a census. We do have questions on transport and other things, but we also acknowledge there's lots of things people would love to have on the census. But of course, we need to make this form pretty easy for everyone to complete tonight. We try and limit it so it's only about 30 minutes for an average Australian household. So there's some limitations with the number of new questions we can add.
0: Good luck tonight, Jenny, and thanks for finding 10 or 15 minutes for us. Much appreciated.
1: A pleasure. Thank you so much.
0: Cheers. Jenny Telford, a wealth of information. She is the Census General Manager. I hope you learned a bit there. Hats off and bouquets to my wife for filling it out in anticipation of census night, which I understand is legal. Did it last night. Painless experience. 24 minutes past three. There's a number of non-believers in this. You can ring as well, 1-300-560-222. On the music front, Jenny from Karnama, Andrew, I love BJ Thomas. That song kept me dancing in the kitchen. And thanks for the census reminder. Pleasure. Now, I did put a call out. it was a challenging call out for some census songs.
2: There are 9 million bicycles in Beijing. That's a fact.
0: Yes. No doubt from a census in China, that song. Now, Jason has responded. I don't just have one census song, Collins. I have a top five songs for the census. Great Southern Land by Ice House, for obvious reasons. Losing My Religion by REM, in light of the new religion question. Is it new? In the Air Tonight, Phil Collins, again obvious. Anxiety by Doocy, because lots of people have anxiety about it. And You're the Voice by Johnny Farnham, because it's you telling your story. Thank you. I shall pick one of those up next. If you would like to take that creative challenge, grab it by the horns, send something through, census song, 0448 922 604. Now, up next, some new research has confirmed what many of us have probably felt, that our dogs have some quite nifty emotional intelligence. They can pick up on our moods and then react to those moods. If you have a story to share on the emotional intelligence of your dog, 1300 560 222 is the phone number.

0: One of the great mandolin songs, and as it turns out, a census song. Jason says, Andrew, the religion question itself isn't new, but the no religion option is new. Census song, Losing My Religion by REM. I got one to share. Daryl and Onger up. Andrew, Nashville Cats by The Lovin' Spoonful is a great census song. Please play. How many cats did the census in Nashville discover there were, Daryl? I need more information. Robbo and Franklin River, peaceful afternoon, listening to the radio with the fire going and watching TV. You're a multitasker, Robbo. Nice to hear from you. 0448 922 604 is the text line. Now, for those of you, and many of you, I talked about, well, oh, what do I do? I don't have my form. I don't know what to do. It's challenging to get internet, or I don't use internet. So there's a couple of numbers. The Census Contact Centre, 1-800-181-227. That's for any questions around the census. And then there is a 24/7 number to get a paper form, 1-800-130-250. So if you are wanting a paper form, 1-800-130-250. It is 28 minutes to four.
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0: Now to the emotional intelligence of dogs. And if you have a story to share, observations from your dog, do share away. Louise, nice to hear from you, Andrew. My Lakeland Terrier always favoured my husband to curl up next to for 7 years in the morning when allowed on the bed for a snuggle.

0: The day after my dear mum passed away, she snuggled up next to me and has continued to do that every day since for the last 5 years. I'm convinced she knew how sad I was and she needed to comfort me. That's a beautiful story. Louise, the emotional intelligence of dogs. Do you have a story to share? 1-300-560-222. Now, this subject, because researchers in Austria have used MRI brain scans to see how dogs respond when shown different human expressions. They found that dogs process emotions like fear, sadness, and anger differently, with certain areas of the brain activated depending on the expression they were looking at. Scientists say the findings suggest dogs aren't simply detecting whether we're in a good or bad mood. Instead, they may be able to recognise specific emotions and respond accordingly. Dr. Mia Cobb is an animal welfare scientist from the Melbourne Veterinary School. She's here for a chat. Mia, welcome to you.
1: Thank you so much for inviting me along.
0: Okay, so does this... research reveal that they are more emotionally intelligent than we gave them credit for? Is that what we're talking about here?
1: Look, I reckon most dog people or people who've lived with a dog would say they already knew this. But what it is helping us understand is how dogs read our emotions. So this particular study, as well as being really clever because they trained awake dogs to sit still in an MRI machine while they were showing them pictures of different human expressions, so they're actually in live time able to see on the MRI which parts of the brains were being activated in response to the dog seeing pictures of our faces showing fear or sadness or anger or happiness, which in itself is quite a feat. But they were able to then see which parts of the brain reacted. And previously we knew that they sort of reacted to positive or negative expressions, but this really showed different parts of the brain reacting to different emotional expressions. And keeping in mind, this is just a visual stimulus. So it's a very people-centered way to look at this problem because we're really visual. And when we test kids or even chimpanzees, we use these kind of photos of human expressions to see how they react. And what it showed is that different parts of the dog's brains lit up. So it wasn't just one part of the brain that responds to our emotions, it's different parts. And one of, I think, the nicest things that we saw was that when we are showing happiness, that lights up the dog's reward part of the brain. So they find it really rewarding to see us in a good mood. They've obviously learned through their experiences with us that that's a good thing for them when we're happy.
0: Yeah. And do we know what breeds of dog were involved in this research? Was it all types or just smart
1: most
0: ones?
1: Most of the dogs that were tested were border collies.
0: Yeah.
1: And that's just the dogs that were available to these researchers. But this is a kind of proof of concept study. So there were only 12 dogs involved in this study, but what they've shown means that this is probably representative for all dogs. So it's not the kind of thing where we need, you know, 500 dogs to sit still in an MRI to say, yeah, we can be confident that this is something all dogs can do. We can be pretty sure this is such a biological process and it's so similar with people and great apes and dogs that we can be pretty sure it's going to be the same across them all.
0: This from Jan in Albany. Andrew, I worked in the disability sector for 10 years and over that time I've had two little dogs that came with me to clients. Sadly, lost the first one tragically, then the next one was a rescue. They were both very sensitive to all my clients' moods and they would always let me know when things were off kilter. And both of them were loving to people and were loved by my clients. Thank you, Janet, for that story. Yeah, the one that I read from Louise, where the Lakeland Terrier would curl up on the bed to hubby, but the day of or shortly after Louise lost her mum, it snuggled up to her and continued to do that. What do you make of that, Mia?
1: Yeah, so we know, this study in particular showed that dogs attend more to when we are fearful or when we're angry. And to be honest, that's probably because they've learnt it's more in their interest to get out of our way when we're showing those emotions. Sadness is the one that showed the least kind of activation in the brain, and that's probably because it relates least to their safety. I think something that's really important in that kind of example is also to remember that dogs live in a really smell-based world. So this was a visual test, but we also convey a lot about our emotional state through our smell, which they're super sensitive to. And so there's a really good chance that

0: we are just an animal too, respond really well to that higher pitch. It's more engaging and less threatening.
1: Okay. Have you no doubt, have got a dog or two, Mia?
0: It's an occupational hazard of mine, yes.
1: Can you give us an
0: example? I'm a big fan of rescue. Yeah. So we have a rescue dog and then a passing parade of fosters as well.
1: Yeah, and are you a fan of using Mother Ease?
0: Yeah, I'm as liable as the next person. Yep.
1: Yeah, are you able to give us a demo? Sorry to put you on the spot, but I'd love...
0: Oh, I think you did it, so definitely there's no need for me to follow your footsteps.
1: Come on, Mia. It was half-hearted.
0: Good job. Well done. Good boy.
1: Thank you, Mia. Bye-bye. Cheers. Dr. Mia Cobb. You did really well. Well done. Good boy. Canine scientist. The emotional intelligence of your dog. And you're also welcome to speak Mother Ease if you'd like to take advantage of that call. 1-300-560-222 is the phone number.
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1: On census songs, this song about Nashville cats does reveal how many guitar pickers there are in Nashville.

0: All right. And that number, by the way, 1,352 guitar pickers in Nashville. They call them cats by the sounds. On Censor theme songs, I suggest Oh What a Night by the Four Seasons. That'll take us back to the nightclub in the late 80s, early 90s. Thank you, Lee, for that. On the census, Andrew, I just completed the census online. Easy to do, but then my situation is not complicated. There are plenty of opportunities to opt out of answering certain questions, e.g. gender, religion, etc. I will be doing it online in the future. By the way, I did not receive a paper form. Thank you for that. 0448 922 604.
1: I'm Sana Kadar. Join me to explore the psychology behind the biggest questions in our lives, from relationships to stress levels to solving crime.
2: Your lie detection ability approximates chance.
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0: Now up next, we shall head to Canberra. There's a bit going on. Parliament has resumed. Our man in the halls of Canberra is political scientist Dr. Andrew Hughes, and we will discuss, amongst other things, the fallout from this interview.
3: Got a couple of melons.
4: She brought two.
3: She brought two, as you do.
0: Okay, Melongate. Also gambling reform, as well as a push for telehealth to be an option when it comes to voluntary assisted dying. There's a bit going on in Canberra. First, though, this is the Four Seasons.

0: The Four Seasons in December 1963, in brackets. Oh, what a night. On Census Songs, we're digging deep. Sandy, nice to hear from you. Counting the Beat by the Swingers. Thank you for that. Traffic update has just been texted in. There's a flock of sheep, be careful, on Shamrock Road between Albany Highway and Franklin River. Thank you very much for that important information. 0448 922 604 is the text line. Let's dive into the world of federal politics.
1: Change or die. And I choose change.
2: We'll run the ruler over all the options, but the guiding principle is that we need to restore our way of life.
3: Are you xenophobic? Please explain.
4: These are Trumpian powers that remove the usual checks.
5: The Liberals hate the Nats, and Nats leaving to join One Nation, that really is a bit of a mess on the right wing of politics at the moment.
0: With what is happening in Canberra, a man on the ground there from the ANU is Dr. Andrew Hughes, political scientist. Hughesy, welcome.
6: Thanks, mate. I've got to say, it's the coolest traffic report ever.
0: Yeah. I want more info. How many in the flock? Yeah. What are the shepherds
6: doing?
0: Have
6: they gone left or right?
0: Any other traffic reports? Don't be shy. All right. Where should we start with Melongate?
6: Let's do it.
0: Now, I'll play a bit of audio first. So this is the Prime Minister. So this is a fair while ago, from my understanding. How long ago? Speaking with podcaster Nikki Osborne.
6: About a month.
0: All right. Have a listen. This is 30 seconds of that from that podcast.
7: Oh, gee. Tell you something I got recently here that was pretty strange but ended up being quite good.
8: Yeah.
7: Was a melon. The Japanese Prime Minister brought a melon.
8: How did he get that through customs?
7: She? It's a royal melon.
8: Oh, she smuggled. It was a she.
7: She?
8: Did she smuggle it?
7: I don't know.
8: Oh, I'm expecting.
7: Got a couple of melons.
8: She brought two.
7: She brought two, as you do.
8: She just came in looking like Pamela Anderson.
7: She brought two.
8: Yes, really.
7: And they're beautiful.
0: Okay, now, so that's a month ago. What's all the fuss around this at the moment?
6: The fuss is because some comments out of a former Japanese ambassador to Australia who said he still needs to apologise for what he said because of the amount of disrespect he's shown to the Japanese Prime Minister. Those comments have still rankled people there in Japan, even though the Japanese government has said, look, we put it down to one of these domestic things that happens from time to time, no big drama, we'll let it go. But some people said, hang on, that's damaged our relationship with that Japanese Prime Minister and with the Japanese government for that reason. We need to outreach and say sorry, particularly the Prime Minister, because there are his comments. I mean, it's a shocking interview. If you ever watch it, get a chance to, all the way from second zero, all the way to the very end, it is appalling. And it took place in the lodge. And so today in question time, up it comes as well as a question from the opposition saying to the Prime Minister, why have you not apologised as yet? And he said, there's nothing to apologise for. And then Andrew Lee, who's the Assistant Minister for Charities, I think, he said as well later on, it's a misinterpretation. And everyone just went, no, it's not a misinterpretation. It's pretty clear that he was being disrespectful. There's nothing to misinterpret with that. So that's why it's popped up again. And so this is why it's become an issue. Whether it'll blow over again like it did last time. So this happened again about 4 weeks ago when it first kicked off and questions were raised about what he said and other things he talked about, like his sex life with his wife. It sort of came out and people just went, okay, at the time, probably inappropriate for a Prime Minister to do that and say all those things he did. And then it just blew over. But it's kicked up again because of these comments and an opinion piece written by the former Japanese ambassador to Australia who said, no, that is still going to be upsetting to our side of things. So the Prime Minister in Japan will be still offended and would be seen to be disrespected domestically in her own country. So therefore, we would need to make up for it because those melons are seen as a very prestigious gift to give from the Japanese government to an Australian Prime Minister because they're only growing. Wait for it. If you're a farmer listening right now, wait for this. One fruit per tree. That's it.
0: Really?
6: Yeah, that's it for the crop. So one fruit per tree.
0: What sort of melons are they?
6: I'd say very exquisite ones.
0: Very exquisite. All right. They must be expensive. Yeah.
6: Yeah. Yeah. They're very expensive and they're seen as a gift for people in high prestige or royal family or very much notable people, in other words. Because of that reason, they're just growing one melon per year per tree. That's it. Imagine that as a crop. Whoa.
0: Yeah.
6: So,
0: yeah.
6: I get that wrong.
0: This from Jason. Andrew, I'm certainly no Albo fan, but why would the Japanese ambassador wait this long to bring it up? And why would the media give it more airtime? Surely it's old hat now, is the view of Jason. Got something to share. 0448 922 604. I used to pick melons, Husey.
6: Yeah. Did you really, mate?
0: Yeah. Worst job in the world it was, out there in the bloody blazing sun. There's more than one melon in those paddocks. Yeah. to gambling reform. A lot of pressure on the government to do more than what they're prepared to do. Where are we at with this? Are they relenting?
6: This is really interesting what's going on this week. There's some three hot potato issues going through Parliament this week in various forms. So this is one of them. The other two being the NDIS review gets handed down on Friday, so we'll have to wait for that to be handed down. We'll talk about that next week undoubtedly. And, of course, the other one's immigration, which has been put on the back burner in terms of announcement of new numbers on that. But this one is on the back burner. This one's alive. So where we're at with this is the Greens have said they'll not vote for the legislation at all, which means to get this legislation through in any shape or form at the moment on any reforms, it'll have to go to the Coalition for assistance. So Labor are doing that. So what they're proposing now is some restrictions on the things the Coalition wanted to see to pass the legislation, which is primarily what they call predatory practices. So this is the practice where they offer you inducements to, you know, put $10 in, we'll give $10 more as a bonus bet sort of thing. And other practices like that, they want to sort of stamp out. And the Coalition said, yep, no worries, we'll agree with that. And so it looks like it'll pass only thanks to the Coalition. But here's the big thing. The gambling ads on TV, which has wrangled a lot of people, have not been put up to change at the moment. So in other words, the current reform of three ads per hour will likely stay. That includes during children's viewing hours, for example, on weekends if the kiddies are watching one of the big games on whatever code it happens to be, then they'll still see those ads. So that's what the government wasn't too keen to walk away from, and that's where there's been a lot of heat from people like David Pocock on the Greens on this gambling ad reform bill. So it will likely pass with some modified reforms, but not as many as what people want it, so they'll be seen as a back down by Labor.
0: You're listening to Dr. Andrew Hughes, political scientist, direct from Canberra. A bit of support for the PM. Give the guy a break. He's an Aussie and he's got a sense of humour. Naysayers, just go and do your census or something, says Sandy. Rob reports, and I should have picked up on this, but I thought maybe the Japanese ones are different. Melons don't grow on trees.
6: Just saying what I read.
0: Vines, I would, is probably the correct terminology. Yeah.
6: I don't know. I just read the report and what happened and what.
0: Maybe that's why they're so exquisite. Yeah, they're the only ones that grow on trees.
6: Well, maybe that's why we're being disrespected. Maybe we got confused, you see, about, well, it's a tree. Maybe we called it a tree when it should be a vine.
0: And,
6: here we go.
0: And this, Andrew, I think we should be way more worried about the melons getting past customs. Thank you for that. Now, to voluntary assisted dying. So there is a push for consultations to be able to be performed, and this affects regional and remote people via telehealth. But what's going on? There's resistance against this as well.
6: There is, and this was up for debate at the ALP National Conference. Now, that was held about 2 weeks ago now, and at that national conference, what they decided to do is the party as a whole, its policy was agreed it would support regional telehealth when it comes to voluntary assisted dying. So in other words, you could be on the phone to someone, you'd have the kit there, and you go through the process, and then it's all done. So now what's happened is the Prime Minister said he's opposed to this, so that's parked that legislation. So it's currently sitting there waiting for his approval, because unless he says yes, that legislation will not go up into Parliament and not be then looked at by people. And a lot of people are concerned about this is then in a way hurting those people who live in rural and regional communities who can't exactly get to a doctor around the corner and start that process of voluntary assisted dying. So for a lot of people out there, this is something quite relevant, but the Prime Minister said he's opposed to it because he wants some more safeguards and checks and balances in place which, to be honest, if you think about it, if you come from a rural community, that's very, very hard as it is to see a doctor, let alone this part of the process. So it'll be something they have to work on in the future. There's talk of allocation of more money in the next budget to make this happen. But the next budget, of course, is a long time away, and talk is just talk until it actually happens.
0: We'll leave it there. Appreciate you coming on. Good on you, Hughesy. Cheers.
6: Done. Thanks, mate. Bye-bye.
0: Dr. Andrew Hughes from the ANU. This from Ian. Ari Albo and the Melons. Can you imagine the howls from Labor and the media if someone like Tony Abbott had done this? I've got something to share. Do not be shy. 0448 922 604 on census songs. The Swingers are counting. The Beat News is next at 4:00.

They are the Swingers, and they are counting the beach. On the text line from Steve in Albany, Andrew, I know you're chatting about different topics today. However, I thought you might be interested in these old photos taken from Glenelg Farm on Moyer Hill around the Stirling Ranges.

0: So it's when we used to get really good snowfalls right down across our paddocks. And fair enough, the cows are trotting through, a centimetre or two of snow down in the low ground, 40s, 50s, and 60s. It wasn't unusual to have 10 centimetres or more of snow in our paddocks below the Stirlings. You could have cross-country skied across our paddocks. That's awesome. Being up there on Saturday morning and sort of, this is the most pathetic little flurry we got. Nothing like the old days. Thank you, Steve in Albany. Anyone else? Anyone else remember those days? 1300 560 222 is the phone number. Now, after news, I'd love for you to share your opinion on this. Should primary schools be screen-free and less use of laptops in high schools? Well, there is a petition asking for these things. It's gathering some steam. You'll hear from the chief petitioner as to why this has started. We'll do that right after news.
1: Good afternoon, Jonathan Hopper with ABC News. The Reserve Bank has kept its official interest rate steady at 4.35% in its policy meeting this afternoon. Jasper Wells has the story.
2: RBA Governor Michelle Bullock has not ruled out future hikes to the interest rate later this year. The Reserve Bank has lifted rates three times this year to battle inflation and said it takes time to see the impact on prices. Skyrocketing petrol costs from the war in the Middle East pushed up already high prices in Australia's economy, but consumer prices have shown recent signs of easing. Ms. Bullock said the board did not discuss the option of a rates cut today. They'll be meeting again in September.
1: A US court has found social media giant Meta deliberately allowed evidence to be deleted relating to its ongoing legal battle with Australian billionaire Andrew Forrest. Blake Kagi has the details.
3: Mr. Forrest is suing Meta, asking a US federal court in Silicon Valley to hold the company accountable for scam ads using his likeness without permission. A California judge has found Meta destroyed evidence relating to the case, resulting in prejudice to Mr. Forrest, including the ads shown to scam victims online. It comes after the Fortescue chairman moved for sanctions against Meta on the basis of spoliation of evidence. In a statement, Mr. Forrest claimed vindication and lashed out at Meta, accusing the company of being a corporate bully.
1: A report released today by the Office of the Inspector of Custodial Services says Roebourne Regional Prison has come a long way, but challenges remain. The report found living conditions had improved following the installation of air conditioning last year, but ageing infrastructure meant some areas of the prison were no longer fit for purpose with a growing population. The office made 12 recommendations for the prison, of which 10 were supported by the Department of Justice. A youth justice official has told the Royal Commission on Anti-Semitism there's been a shift in the caseload from Islamic State-inspired extremism to more right-wing ideologies. Gavin Coote reports.
4: Dr. Stephen Barracosa, the senior manager of the Youth Justice New South Wales Specialist Support Unit, has told the inquiry extremist content is becoming increasingly tailored to young people. He says there's been a major shift in the types of extremism his team is grappling with.
5: We very quickly moved from what felt like a heavily influenced religious extremist Islamic State-inspired climate to a really broad and convoluted right-wing extremism landscape with many different themes.
4: He told the inquiry anti-Semitism is an ongoing problem, but is rarely at the core of a young person's extremist beliefs.
1: Researchers say they're hopeful the Great Barrier Reef can recover from recent bleaching over the long term. The Australian Institute of Marine Science has found that coral cover across two of the Great Barrier Reef's three regions has increased in the past 12 months. The Institute's Dr. Danny Ceccarelli says heatwaves in recent years have had a big impact.
6: It is good news. It's true this year that the corals had a little bit of relief. And that's actually just because a monsoon came in, which brought lots of wind and rain and cloud that cooled down the waters of the reef.
1: US media are reporting that President Donald Trump left a NATO summit in Turkey last month on a secret military flight instead of Air Force One. The BBC's Yusuf Taha has more.
7: The extraordinary routes, first reported by the Washington Post, involved hiding the U.S. president in an airport catering vehicle to take him from Air Force One, which he boarded in view of television cameras, to a modified Boeing 757.

0: 7 often used by the U.S. vice president. Journalists and some White House staffers followed quick behind on a plane they falsely believed they were sharing with the president. The move was reportedly prompted by an Iranian assassination threat. The president had flown to Ankara on board yet another plane, a Boeing 747 gifted to him by Qatar.
1: In cricket, Morara Stadium curator Jake Pavlich says he doesn't feel under pressure ahead of this week's first test between Australia and Bangladesh. Top-ranked Australia will be a strong favourite against the world number 9 when Darwin hosts test cricket for the first time in 22 years. Pavlich says he'd like the match to go for 5 days, but says that will depend on how the players perform.
2: We wouldn't want a 2-day test, but it's not up to us, really. We sort of produce the surface, and then there's a lot of players that are involved in making that happen. So, yeah, it's a lot of variables that we can't control, so we'll stick to just making the best pitch we can.
1: Perth's weather for tomorrow, 3 degrees overnight before a mostly sunny Wednesday with light winds and a forecast top of 19. Thursday, sunny, 19 again. Right now in the city, it's 15.5.
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4: Now up next, I'd love for you to share your opinion on this. Should primary schools be screen free, and indeed high schools ease back on their use? There is a petition that is gathering some momentum, so 13,000 plus signatures asking for these things. You'll hear from the chief petitioner shortly. A good time to have this conversation, particularly off the back of last week's NAPLAN results. Australian students falling behind on some of the basic literacy and numeracy benchmarks. What's your view on this? Do you believe if there's too much of a focus, too much of a use on the screens, and we should peg it back? 1300 560 222 is the phone number. Interestingly enough, the benchmark countries in Scandinavia, I understand, so very little screen use. You can text as well, 0448 922 604, on dogs being more emotionally intelligent than we perhaps gave them credit for, according to some new research. Andrew, we adopted Daisy Maybe from the York Rescue Home. And dogs in your life are family, and she's one spoilt child. Sorry, young adult, she's 5 now and called Princess Daisy. I'm sure she's too smart for her own good. And she's got Heike wrapped around her little finger. That is from Graham in Doodlakine. On the census, Jane querying Andrew, how about, this is on census songs, how about the count from Sesame Street? I wish I had some audio of the count. Him, yeah, because he loves to count, as the name would suggest. One sheepy, two sheepy, and a cow. And more from Jane querying. If you don't complete your census, $364 fine per day. Please explain when Aussies are already hurting. Well, the Census General Manager says that's the maximum fine per day, and very rarely do they end up fining people. They try and find a way to get them to complete the census, but 96% completion rate, very rarely fined, so there's a bit of a gap there. On Melongate with the Prime Minister Anthony Albanese, this from Sebastian. So it's okay for the media to repeat Julia Gillard's misogynist speech ad nauseum, but somehow Albo's misogyny, which is way worse in my view, is seen as an overreaction. All Abbott did was stand in front of a sign. Albo publicly disrespected two women. He needs to apologise and stand down, is the viewpoint from Sebastian. Kellen Busso, Collo, here's a song, census song, once, twice, three times a lady. I'm trying to recall who's the artist on that one. I'll try and find it.
5: Hey, it's Riley.
6: I'm sorry, Charlie Murphy. I was having too much fun.

0: Good track.
1: Mark Ronson and Amy Winehouse and Valerie. It is 11 minutes past four. Now to education. And there is a debate brewing across the country following last week's NAPLANS results, which told us that Australian students are falling behind on basic literacy and numeracy benchmarks. Now, a petition from the Heads Up Alliance is calling for major changes to the way technology is used in schools. It's already attracted more than 13,000 signatures. So they're looking for a few things. One, a ban on student-facing devices in primary schools to bring pen and paper back to the forefront. And for high schoolers, they want attention moved away from laptops and, again, back to books. What's your opinion on this? Do you think that should be at least looked at, explored? Would you like to see less screen time in our schools? 1300 560 222 is the phone number. Danny Elici is the founder of the Heads Up Alliance. Danny, welcome to you.
2: Thank you, Andrew. Thanks for having me on.
1: Now, let's start with primary schools. So what exactly are you proposing for primary school students?
2: Well, you got it right when you just said that we're hoping to remove all one-to-one student-facing devices in primary schools. So no more iPads. No more iPads for homework as well, incidentally. We are quite saddened to hear that so many Australian students are leaving primary school without the basic ability to write and read. So we think they're foundational skills that need to be mastered first in primary school to allow our children to move on in their education in high school. And then, of course, in high school, the idea is we do use technology. We don't want our students to be completely screen-free in high school, but the only caveat is that it should be used when required. So we need to be intentional about our use of screens in school.

0: troubling. And at the moment, unfortunately, what's happened is it's kind of seeped into the everyday, every lesson from 9 a.m. to 3 p.m., every lesson mediated through a screen. And we just think that we need to dial things back and bring a bit more balance to the classroom.
1: Yeah, and are you basing this on some evidence that the old school methods work best?
0: Yeah, absolutely. The science, cognitive science, tells us that we learn and absorb information a lot better through tangible tools. The tangible tools of learning being textbooks, paper, pens. So that science has settled decades ago. So we've known that for a long time. I don't know if you feel that way yourself, Andrew. I mean, sometimes when I read something on a screen, I'll need to read it two or three times. And there's nothing like having a book in your hands, putting a post-it note here and a highlight there and really getting things to stick. I don't think you can do that quite the same way on a screen.
1: Are you looking towards other nations that do achieve well when it comes to school results and looking at what they do?
0: Look, we've certainly had a little bit of a peek over the borders and seen that in Sweden and Denmark, that they've also seen similar declines in literacy and numeracy and have concluded that we need to retreat from the digital classroom. And they are turning increasingly so to, textbooks, pens and paper. The other thing I didn't mention earlier is, apart from the science of how, humans learn best, the distraction that screens and devices bring into the classroom, I mean, that alone is reason to want to reduce their prevalence in schools.
1: But is it probably a case that the horse has bolted? It's too late for such a wholesale change?
0: No. I mean, this thing happened in the last 10 or 15 years. Who says we can't dial it back for the sake of our children and for the sake of ultimately the nation's future? If we keep churning out students who are failing to meet basic literacy and numeracy standards, then, I don't think we have a choice but to put the horse back into the stable.
1: What sort of feedback are you getting from teachers to this?
0: It is the teachers in our movement. Our movement is ostensibly a parents' movement, but it is the teachers within that movement who pushed us to do this petition. We formed a committee of about a dozen or so of such of teachers, and they're the ones who've spent the last 7 or 8 months reading and researching and speaking to neuroscientists and psychologists and formulating the principles of this petition.
1: We'll leave it there. I appreciate you coming on, Danny. Cheers.
0: Been a pleasure. Thank you.
1: Danny Elici. So he's the founder of the Heads Up Alliance the chief petitioner. So looking to remove screens from primary schools and then limit their use, their routine use in high schools. What do you make of what you're hearing there? That it's distracting. He says the evidence is clear that students learn best with the old-fashioned pen and paper. Andrew, you have to embrace technology to a certain degree and not limit yourself to books and writing by hand. It is 2026. It's not the 1940s. That is from Mr. Wick. Thank you for that. This correspondent says, Andrew, I still can't believe that the former Rudd government gave year 10 to 12 students computers to take home with no way to check what they're up to. Pornography, games, social media took up most of the usage. A little bit was learning how to change your user role to administrator to see test answers, says this correspondent. Andrew, by the way, teachers should be the highest paid profession in the country. Then we would have professors and doctors teaching our children and potentially then have increased literacy, which is again another Scandinavian trait, isn't it? Now, where the teachers there do earn a really decent wage. Andrew, I'm torn on screens. Autistic children really need screens to self-regulate when socially overwhelmed. But as I study teaching, I find I really miss textbooks. The smell alone is lovely. Underlining, etc., helped me learn a lot as a kid. The issue might be the time issue. Right now, for example, if you look for writing in the Australian curriculum, the time we are able to teach it is minuscule. English is one of the several equally weighted subjects. Within English, writing is a tiny section within the literacy subsection. By the way, Australia has one of the most onerous and top-heavy curriculums in the world, especially when compared to top performers like Singapore and Finland, where teachers are able to more freely guide the children in their care. Thank you for your considered response. You can text as well. Even better, you can ring 1-300-560-222 is the phone number.
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1: On census songs,

once, twice, three times the lady by the Commodores. And yes, Lionel Richie. It was coming to me. Thank you for the clues. Andrew, the 12 Days of Christmas has to be a census song. Yeah, but can't play it in August. But thank you, Michael, in Three Springs. It is 20 past four. I've got a sense, well, a census song of sorts lined up for you up next. Our umpire, Dean Maher, gets along shortly to chat sport. And he comes with a couple of things, some umpiring insights from the weekend. And one of those insights is from Country Footy in Kalgoorlie. He said that umpiring on Saturday afternoon in Kalgoorlie was a contender for the coldest outdoor sports experience ever. The cold pool descended upon the goldfields. And on that subject, coldest outdoor sports experience that you can recall. 1-300-560-222. Now to this census song. Now, we all have to fill it out. Maybe you want to pair up and share a wine and fill out your census. This is Things of Stone and Wood.

0: Come on, Margetts.
1: Dean Margetts. Is that Tuesday
2: Sports? Come on, Margetts. I love that edition. I get a bit more colourful adjectives on the front of it on the weekend, but I'll take that.
1: Dean Margetts, footy umpire, is our Tuesday Sports correspondent. Now, you have some reflections to share from Saturday umpiring in Kalgoorlie. The coldest outdoor sports experience that you can recall. If you got one to recall, 1300 560 222. What was it, really that cold, Dean?
2: It was that cold. Look, it started off actually quite nice. Like, this is going to be a pretty good day. A bit overcast, but otherwise fine. And then one of our goal umpires said, Dean, at about 11:30, the temperature is going to drop about 10 degrees. I said, what are you talking about? And literally it was like someone flicked a switch. It went from about 15 to about 7. And the feels like temp was 2. And it was just unbelievable. It was the coldest. My fingers were frozen. I could barely put the whistle into my mouth. After the game, I could barely write the votes out. I couldn't take my shoes off. Couldn't put the key in the hotel door. It was, for me, and I'm probably the softest one going around. That was right up there for me. Now, Kalgoorlie people will say, oh, harden up, Margetts. That's what it's always like. But that's the coldest I've experienced. I'm happy to admit it.
1: This from Sandy. Playing a night game of softball and Tom Price during winter, we had to get the umpire's permission to wear a jumper. It was bloody cold. So on that, did some of the players rug up and wear some non-team colour?
2: No, funnily enough, the players were pretty good. I mean, the goal umpire had the beanie and the gloves on, so that was an indication that if you're Kalgoorlie local and you've got the gloves and the beanie on, that said to me it's pretty damn cold. So, yeah.
1: This 4 degrees motocross event at Manjimup. That is from Michael. You get a bit of heat from the engine, though. That's the thing. 0448 922 604 is the text. Other umpiring insights from the weekend. Now, I want to bring staging into the conversation. So, Kasiah Pickett received a fine post the game from the AFL Match Review Officer for staging. So, exaggerated head contact during a tackle by Freo's Hayden Young. As an umpire, how difficult is it to discern whether it's staging or genuine movement?
2: Well, that's a really good one, because the umpire who paid that free kick was actually behind Pickett. So in my opinion, I think he's just guessed and made an assumption. And what we always tell our umpires is pay what you see, not what you think you see. But my radical thought here, Colo, and I hope your listeners agree with this, is in the four umpire system, there would have been an umpire who would have been 30 metres front onto that contact. Now, he would have seen that there was clearly no high contact, more chest contact. Wouldn't it be great for him to blow time and come in and say, hey, Pete, I think you've got this one wrong, mate. He's been hit across the chest. That's ball up. Because that essentially gave Melbourne a free shot on goal for a free kick that wasn't even close to a free kick. So my rationale would be, if we're going to apply the four umpire system and use it for its best intention, isn't that a really good intention for it to be used?
1: Now, when you were umpiring the big league, were there some players that you would regard as stagers and you'd then err on the side of, are they probably staged?
2: Yeah, not really stages is not the right word, but certainly shruggers of the shoulders and guys who were happy to duck into tackles looking for high contact. So they weren't really staging because they did actually be taken high. But now the law's been changed where if you contribute or you look for contact like that's playing or holding the ball. So that has changed. And I think there's one thing with the staging too, Colin, we should be across, is umpires can't pay free kicks for staging. It's only something that can be done post-game through the MRO and a fine system, which obviously Cosy got fined for that. And generally, what I would find is it generally probably affects the player's brand more

0: and probably the umpire, if that makes sense.
1: Okay. Some news in the AFL from Carlton Football Club. So Josh Frazier, who's done an absolutely amazing job. That's him on the trombone, actually.
2: There's nothing he can't do, Colo, so I wouldn't be surprised.
1: So
2: he's like the Messiah.
1: He has officially put his hand up to be the next coach of the Carlton Football Club. Is it an absolute formality now?
2: Yes, I think it is. I think now that Carlton have got his sort of, in my view, would be without being in the room, they would have said, "Josh, we want you. Can you just put your hand up so we can pick you?" So I think now on an 11-1 record, you know, when the club's supporters are chanting his name as he walks to the ground, I think it's just a fait accompli. And to be fair on him, I mean, he's had to endure a very tough fortnight, losing his father last week, and I think the funeral's actually tomorrow. So to continue still coaching at his highest level and be quite stoic and measured in his press conferences, I mean, he's ticking a lot of boxes, isn't he?
1: Yeah. On the coldest outdoor sports experience, Paul says playing at Bright in northeast Victoria, under 17, snow, hail, frost, sunshine by the end of the game. And then the seniors played later and it snowed again. But that's what you get playing in northeast Victoria. You shouldn't get it in Kalgoorlie. Would. Yeah.
2: No, well, I thought it was snow. I just couldn't see it, but it felt like it.
1: And just finally, can we bring into the conversation a 54-year-old who has just turned back the clock, surfing champion Kelly Slater. So he's got a wild card into the Tahiti Pro, and he's beaten three-time world champion Gabriel Medina. So now he's into the third round where he will face Margaret Rivers' Jack Robbo Robinson. Is that one out of the box? 54, absolutely still world-class?
2: It's an amazing story. And someone who's just highly respected in his industry. I mean, when you hear him speak, he's so balanced and measured and so humble. So it's a great story. But it got me thinking about probably AFL players too at the moment, Colo, with, you know, the Penderys of the world, the Lockie Neals, the Max Scorns, these sort of mid-30 players who are just having breakout seasons. Now, I know sports science has improved and stuff, but maybe it's just a sign of the times where we're just getting better as we get a bit older. I acknowledge, though, that to beat someone in that sport when it's a one-on-one at that age, when there's probably, a 25-year age gap with Slater, that's massive. So good on him. And maybe the saltwater healing helps the surface a bit, Colo, as well. What do you reckon?
1: Yeah, maybe. I think you're onto something. Hey, can I ask, how old are you, Dean?
2: 52.
1: Yeah. At 52, are you still the best umpire in WA?
2: That's a loaded question. I would like to answer that by saying I think I still contribute and service my game to the best of my ability.
1: Very good. Thanks for chatting, Dean. Cheers.
2: Good on, Nicolo. Thanks,
1: bye-bye. Yeah. Dean Margetts, sports coro, AFL umpire, or former AFL, WA country footy umpire nowadays. 28 minutes to five. Let's get the latest in news headlines. Jonathan Hopper, hello to you.
3: Good afternoon, Andrew. Reserve Bank Governor Michelle Bullock says there's a risk of further inflationary pressure if the US and Israeli war against Iran continues to drag on. Ms. Bullock says the RBA is ready to increase interest rates if it needs to after leaving the official cash rate unchanged today at 4.35%. WA Dairy Farmers Council President says the collapse of two local yogurt producers has dealt a major blow to confidence in the industry. Mundella Foods and the Margaret River Dairy Company went into liquidation last week. Ian Noakes says any new buyer would have to rebuild trust with local suppliers. And the Washington Post is reporting US President Donald Trump secretly flew out of last month's NATO summit in Turkey on an alternate military aircraft while the White House made it appear he was flying on Air Force One. The Post says the move was prompted by an Iranian assassination threat. After boarding Air Force One, Donald Trump was reportedly shuttled to a smaller plane via an airport catering truck typically used to load meals. Thanks, Andrew.
1: Thank you, Mr. Hopper. Hey, can I ask a question without notice, as I often do? Okay. I have a musician who's just sauntered into the Ian Cameron studio. He does it from time to time. His name is Tony King of the Tony King Song Challenge. And we do ask the audience for a theme for Tony King to write a song in an hour. He will deliver before the 6 o'clock news. Do you want to start us off with a potential theme? So it can be current affairs. You're good on current affairs. You're all over it. Or it can be something completely random.
3: Well, how about that story in the middle about yogurt producers? I don't think a lot rhymes with yogurt.
1: Okay. So it we want some, yogurt rhymes. Yeah.
4: That's exactly what...
1: Yeah, hang on a sec. Yeah. Sorry, Tony.
4: Sorry, that's exactly what went straight into my mind. What rhymes with yogurt?
3: Yogurt.
1: Well, you know what came into my mind?
4: No, Andrew.

0: What rhymes with census?
1: Census.
0: Mm. Yeah.
2: Some good options.
0: Yeah.
1: Yeah, yeah. Some tricky options.
0: Yeah, well, maybe you can combine the two. Wonder how many yogurt eaters there are in Australia. Yeah,
1: I don't know.
2: Is that question in there?
0: Thank you, Jonathan.
2: Thank you.
0: If it's not, it should be. More news with Mr. Hopper at 5 o'clock. Tony King, welcome, by the way.
1: Yeah. Fences rhymes with senses, kind
0: yeah.
1: of.
0: Yeah.
1: Kind of. Hello, Andrew. How are you?
0: Good, thank you. Rightio. Now, if you don't know who Tony King is, rightio, so that's the setup. You suggest a theme. He picks one. He's got an hour and a bit to write a song. Now, I remember, how long ago was this? Was this maybe the 2019 federal election? And the theme was the election, and you went for the preference deal, which preference deals has now swung around into the news cycle again. Here's a little snippet of it. Preference.

0: preference deal. It could go left or right. Preference deal.
1: Okay, that's what we're dealing with. He's a songwriter with class. If you've got a theme to share, a song for Tony King to be challenged with, 0448 922 604 is the text. Now, Tony King, it was about, so how many years have you been doing this? 18?
0: Or
1: 70?
0: I reckon about 12 years.
1: Yeah.
0: About since our basketballing days, Andrew, in fact.
1: So besides when you come in to write a song suggested by the audience, do you write other songs, originals?
0: I do.
1: And where do you pick your themes from for those?
0: Sometimes it's internal, and sometimes it's just inspiration that hits from somewhere or other. But usually it's avoiding something. I avoid it, so I write a song about it instead of dealing with it in real life, Andrew.
1: Okay, some themes are coming through. How many melons are there in the census? Combining a couple of stories. Thank you, Graham. Bird flu, please. Ask Sandy. Yes, Albanese's melons are from Troy in Collie. Are you aware of Melongate?
0: Yeah. Not yet.
1: Not yet, okay. All right. 0448 922 604 is the text line. Now, I did see a video of you doing a Keb Mo track on the weekend at the Boat Shed Markets in Albany. Now, it was good.
0: Oh, thank you.
1: And I was trying to imagine how good it would have been to see it live. So, any chance?
0: Let's do it. Let's just quickly tune. We're in tune.
1: All right. So you want to do Keb Mo, or you?
0: Yeah. Let's do that.
1: And for those that who is Keb Mo? I mean, I like saying the name, but I really don't know the man.
0: His real name is Kevin Moore.
1: Yeah.
0: Keb Moore.
1: Yeah.
0: Keb Mo.
1: Yeah.
0: Keb Mo. So
1: he's a blues man from America.
0: He is indeed.
1: And the song is?
0: It's called Angelina.
1: Okay.
0: I'll do enough of it until you go, that'll do, Tony. Okay.
1: Take it away.
0: Okay. Here we go.

0: Come on home, baby.
1: Bit of Kebmo, provided by Denmark Muso, Tony King, Angelina. You got a theme for Tony King to write a song in an hour. He will deliver for our swan song. So we've got Bird Flu. We've got Albanese's Melons. We've got The Census. Tom and Jero, hello to you.
2: Good afternoon, Andrew. How are you?
1: Good, thank you. What's your suggestion, please?
2: Census working overtime.
1: Census working.
0: Oh, I see what you did there.
1: Nice work, Tom. Good on you. 1-300-560-222. He's in XTC, isn't he?
0: Yeah, he really is, isn't he, Andrew? He is.
1: Or you can text 0448-922-604. We'll choose one soon. Stay there, Tony. They're starting to come through. In the meantime, can I play another Census track for you? Ben Lee, he wrote this specifically for the Census about 15 years ago. We're all in this together. And then something new for WA, or at least for WA beer drinkers. And for beer enthusiasts, I reckon this is pretty special. So a retired plant breeder in Esperance, he's got back into breeding plants. And this time, his focus is on hops. And from what I understand, it's really difficult to breed hops. Main reason being, it's nigh on impossible to get your hands on a male hops plant. But Kevin Young, he has found a way. And now he's breeding hops in Esperance that is being used in local beer. We'll hop into that yarn and hear from Kevin.
3: Work.

0: Ben Lee. We're all in this together. It is a quarter to five. Now, on the text line on various subjects, we're talking about the emotional intelligence of dogs. This is quite the story from Jay in Quaritting. Andrew, when I was changing the CV joints of my Subaru Brumby in my backyard and my Rottie named Bundy decided I needed a brake, Bundy took one of my rims and tyres and hit it. Damn it, where's it gone? A couple of beers later, no more swearing. The Rottweiler decided to show me where it was. The emotional intelligence of dogs. Thank you, Jay in Quaritting. Now, on this petition to rid our primary schools of screens and limit them, seriously limit them, in high school settings. This from Graham. Andrew, I still write down emails before I send them because it's been proven that if you pen something, you are more likely to remember it. Thank you, Graham. And Pete and Narrogin, on screen time on the school bus, we had a bad incident with the student and their phone, so we banned the use on buses. And they got on their phone. As they get on the bus, the phones go into a container. And when they get to school, they get it back. We've been doing this for over 2 years, and guess what? They are talking to each other. And the pen and the paper did not hurt me, finishes Pete from Narrogin. Thank you for that. 0448 922 604 is the text line. On super cold outdoor sports experiences, Don from Jalora up. Fortunately, I was a spectator, but it was a nighttime AFL game in Wiluna. Freezing temps, people not playing, standing around fires. And then, to top it off, towards the end of the game, the sprinklers went off. Thank you for that. Got something to add? 0448 922 604.
1: Across the regions of WA, you're with Andrew Collins on ABC Radio.
0: Now, a brief history lesson before this next yarn.
2: A long time ago, way back in history, when all there was to drink was nothing but cups of tea.

0: Yes, this is a story about hops, a key ingredient of beer, and a retired plant breeder in Esperance has managed to crack the code to start breeding hops in WA. Now, something I understand has been very difficult, nigh on impossible to do. One of the problems being you can't get your hands on a male hops plant to begin breeding, but Kevin Young in Esperance, he's found one. He's breeding local hops, and it is being used in local beer. Kevin Young, good afternoon to you.
1: G'day, Andrew. Great intro.
0: Yeah, good song, hey? Is it true fact that Charlie Mops invented hops?
1: I have no idea.
0: Now, let's start with, why is it so damn difficult to find a male hops plant?
1: What people often don't know is that the hops plantations are all female plants. And the hop plant itself is a technical term is dioecious, which you probably didn't want to know, but it means that the male flowers are on one plant and the female flowers are on another. The flowers that are used as a bittering agent in beer are only the female flowers. And so when they get pollinated and they start producing seed, it ruins the hops in terms of the beer making qualities. So in some countries, male hop plants are actually banned because they don't want them ruining their hops that are going in their beer.
0: So how did you end up getting your hands on one then?
1: Well, oh,

0: Just luck. I mean, I luck and some web page that I went on. The local brewer in Esperance, Nigel Metz, he said when I told him I wanted to have a go at producing hops for his brewery, he said, "Oh, look, I want you to breed them in my own variety, but first you have to work out what varieties grow." So I got a whole range of varieties, and one of them really stood out, and it's a variety called Flinders. And I did my homework on it, and I found it was actually bred in Albany by an old legend called Rupert Ward. And I tracked him down, and I said, "Rupert, have you still got your male plant?" And he said, "No, I lost interest in hop breeding." I said, "Why was that?" And he said, "I don't like beer." And anyway, he produced these two varieties, Flinders and Red Earth, and he said, "I've still got a male plant," and he let me have it. So I've started crossing, and I call the male plant Rupert, and so I've started crossing Rupert to all of the famous American and a few of the English hop varieties. The American hop varieties do best in Esperance, but
1: Yeah, is
0: anyway.
1: it tough work growing them in Esperance though? Because it's more really southern climes that they're grown in, aren't they?
0: It is, yeah. Tasmania and the Highlands of Victoria are the main hop growing areas, and that's where the breeding programs are based. And they're all Hop Products Australia. It's all in-house stuff, and they don't let anyone get hold of their hop germplasm. So you can't get a male plant off them. They don't want any competition.
1: Where did Rupert get it? Do we know?
0: Rupert, oh, it's a long bit of a long story.
1: He had a plan, he had a way.
0: No, he had some mates in Bridgetown who bought a place, and there are a couple of hop plants in the backyard. One of them was a male, and they'd been imported from England years ago. And they said, "We don't want them. Do you want them?" So Rupert's got them, and he started. He said, "Oh, they're not very well adapted to here." So he started breeding and selecting lines that were adapted to the Albany area,
1: And
0: and yeah.
1: you and so you've given it to the local brewer, and he is producing some beers already. You using
0: Well,
1: your Rupert? No,
0: no.
1: not
0: Well,
1: yet.
0: Rupert, he's made beer out of Flinders. He does an annual beer that he uses my hops. Oh, so I've only been growing hops for a couple of years. They're great fun. They're much more interesting than wheat and barley. Anyway, he's been using my hops in one brew a year, and he calls the brew the local. And so he's had Rupert's hops in his beer. He's had Flinders was in the first of the locals. But it's going to be a few years before I breed him his hop variety, because I've
1: Yeah,
0: only just started.
1: and can you? I mean, is there a discernible taste difference in different breeds of hops? Does it really
0: Yeah,
1: change the flavour profile?
0: the flavour, the level of bitterness changes enormously. It's mainly the aromas, and then well. The more modern, the beer connoisseurs love the citrusy hops that come out of America, and you can taste a bit of citrus in there, and you can smell these citrus aromas, and they really get off on them. But I love hoppy beers myself. I'm not having a go at them, but they're very distinctive aromas mainly, but the after bitterness varies greatly.
1: This correspondent says Andrew Chad Morgan, the old country muso, made his beer out of the hops of a kangaroo. Yeah, thank you.
0: Yeah, right.
1: He was a bit of character, was Chad Morgan. So what's the aim? Are you to cross Rupert with the right female hop plant and get a really sort of Esperance flavour? Is that the ultimate aim?
0: Well, it is partly, but it's partly to get something that's adapted to our climate. So as I was waffling on about before, the hops. The breeding programs cater for the very traditional areas, Tasmania and the Victorian Highlands. And we're supposed to be too short a day length, too short a growing season, and all that for those varieties. And so I've got to try and breed something that flowers early and is.

0: much better adapted to our climate.
1: Can you do it?
0: Oh, I hope so. I'll give it a red hot go. Well, I've got a great tutor. I mean, Rupert's done it. And so, I've got a great mentor.
1: All right. Well, yeah, if you need any help once the brew's complete to have a look at the flavour profile, I'm sure there's plenty of volunteers, Kevin.
0: There are.
1: Hey, good. Go on.
0: The local's been very popular. The local brew, the brew that they've made has been very popular.
1: Yeah, all the best with it, Kevin. Thanks for chatting. Interesting
0: Good
1: stuff.
0: On you.
1: Cheers, mate.
0: Thanks, Andrew. Bye.
1: Kevin Young, hops breeder, retired plant breeder. He's not retired anymore. Andrew Columbus has to be my favourite. Hops, cheers to beers, says Sean. I must say, I now know a few names of different types of hops. Flinders, Red Earth, Rupert. And Columbus. 0448 922 604 on cold outdoor sports experiences. Andrew, I went to watch a netball game about 30 minutes out of Wagga Wagga. They had 6x44-gallon drums around the netball courts, and each of them were on fire to try and warm up the spectators. I have no idea how the young ladies played in such cold weather. Thank you, Jimmy, from Dunsborough. It's like that at the Albany Leisure and Aquatic Centre most Saturdays. Freezing with that big roof. Andrew, I woke up intoxicated at Dally after footy in a car, shivered uncontrollably all the way home. My goodness, reveals Tom. Don't do it again. But then he realised I did it again in Midland. 0448 922 604. Andrew, I've tried that beer called The Local. It's certainly a very nice beer. The only problem is they didn't make enough of it, says Ash. News after this from Steve Forbert and Romeo's Tune.

0: Steve Forbit and Romeo's tune. It is 1 minute to five here on ABC Radio WA. Now, after news, development in the fight against bird flu. So the government have announced it will roll out a vaccine against the H5N1 bird flu in priority for native species in captivity. So each state and territory will determine what the priority species are. We'll try and get to the bottom of what this will mean and how it will be rolled out in WA. Also ahead, some more on this push from many quarters for a change in the way the ambulance service is structured in WA. The time is 5 o'clock.
1: Good afternoon, Jonathan Hopper with ABC News. Reserve Bank Governor Michelle Bullock says there's a risk of further inflationary pressure if the US and Israeli war against Iran continues to drag on. Ms. Bullock says the RBA is ready to increase interest rates if it needs to after leaving the official cash rate unchanged today at 4.35%. She says the central bank is focused on getting inflation back down into its target band of 2 to 3%.
2: The ongoing conflict in the Middle East has led to volatility in commodity prices. Oil and most related commodity prices are higher than they were prior to the conflict. Some firms have passed these cost pressures through to the prices of their goods and services, and others are looking to do so. Continuation of the conflict or further escalation could intensify inflationary pressures.
1: The Fisheries Minister says the process of compensating commercial fishers impacted by the state's demersal fishing ban is ongoing. Opposition spokesperson Kiralee Waugh says she hopes a parliamentary inquiry currently probing the ban will recommend further compensation. She says current support has been inadequate and that there hasn't been enough communication about the compensation which is on offer. In a statement, Minister Jackie Jarvis says the Department of Primary Industries has written to all licence holders about the process and compensation on offer. Mines Minister Daniel Pastorelli has defended the Cook government's ongoing ban on uranium mining. In his first question as a new minister, Mr. Pastorelli was asked about the economic impact of the ban brought in by Labor in 2017. He says at the time the government did not cancel four existing uranium projects that were in their early stages. Mr. Pastorelli says Labor allowed those projects to continue, but none of them had got to the extraction stage.
3: The fact that they haven't so far is probably a reality of where the market is at here for uranium production in Australia. That is the reality.
1: WA dairy farmers say the collapse of two local yoghurt producers has dealt a major blow to confidence in the industry. Mundella Foods and the Margaret River Dairy Company went into liquidation last week. It comes more than a year after the companies were placed into administration. WA Farmers Dairy Council President Ian Noakes says any new buyer would have to rebuild trust with local suppliers.
4: Believe that maybe there's somebody looking at Margaret River, but the problem you have there then will be finding a farmer or two that want to supply them on the basis that that you would see it as being risky.
1: The US president says Iran needs to pay reparations for the people it's killed in wars, attacks and protests. Here's Sara Amir.
5: In what will further complicate efforts for a deal on the Strait of Hormuz, Donald Trump has responded to Iran's demand for compensation for the killing and destruction caused by the US-Israeli war. He's dismissed the request and is also claiming Washington controls 100% of the Strait of Hormuz, while admitting the situation with Iran remains complex. Iranian government figures show that as of mid-April, some 3,400 Iranians had been killed in US and Israeli attacks. It comes as Tehran says it's in the final stages of a deal with Oman on the future of the Strait.
1: In sport, Football Australia has thrown its support behind the Asian Football Confederation in its condemnation of FIFA President Gianni Infantino. Mr. Infantino has been widely criticised for attempting to sell off part of the World Cup without consultation. Football Australia says it supports calls for clear and credible action to strengthen governance, transparency and accountability within FIFA. It says it wants to understand why governance and decision-making processes have fallen short in recent weeks under his leadership. In the AFL, West Coast youngster Cooper Duff Tytler says the club is desperate for a win as it heads into its final two matches of the season. Duff Tytler has played 14 games so far in his debut campaign for the Eagles after being taken with pick four in last year's national draft. The club will start as underdogs in its last two games against GWS and Hawthorn, but Duff Tytler is keen to end the season on a high.
6: Yeah, obviously Minnie spoke about like we want to take a scalp and we want to get a win to finish the year. He's big on finishing the year strong and helps you set up your pre-season and stuff. So definitely want to finish the year strong.
1: WA's weather for tomorrow. Fine conditions across the state except for some light showers about the south coast east of Esperance. 3 degrees overnight in Perth before a mostly sunny Wednesday, a top of 19 degrees.
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0: Now, I must start this hour with this correspondence from Muzza. We're talking about the coldest outdoor sports experience. Muzza says, Andrew, many years ago playing for the mighty Dumbleyung Parrots, it was often blooming cold, but one match, it was that bad our trainers were running out port instead of water. Get off the grass, Muzza. The Parrots? What sport is that? At 0448 922 604. Now, up next, Australia's response to the H5N1 bird flu outbreak is entering a new phase. So the government have announced a vaccination program. We'll try and get some details for you, what that means for WA and indeed the nation shortly. Also ahead, a bit more from our conversation yesterday on what needs to change in the way that the ambulance service is delivered in regional WA. So the calls are coming from many quarters for some change. So the Ambulance Employees Association are calling for more paid paramedics. In fact, a move to make them all paid. The New Rock organisation of Northeast, the Wheat Belt Councils, are calling for recurrent funding for volunteer-run sub-centres because they need it. There's volunteer burnout. The current system is not sustainable. And then a former member for the agricultural region in the Upper House, so a long-time MP in the Ag region, Darren West, called in. And he said it's time to say goodbye to the current operating model and St John as the contractor for the service.
8: Look, this would be very unpopular, particularly in the regions, but I think it's time that the state government ended its association with St John's and ran the service itself. And then when it does that, it could integrate that service in with the health department. And, you know, but you will find this is immensely unpopular, particularly amongst volunteers and people in the ambulance service itself, because, you know, we've always used St John's and they've provided us a great service for many, many years. But Queensland have completely bought their service in-house. It costs the taxpayer about double, but it's a service run by the Queensland government, the Queensland Health Department. And I think there's no other way in the fullness of time for us to go other than to replicate that model.
0: Okay, so that's the view of Darren West. So he was on the committee for a parliamentary inquiry into the future of ambulance service delivery in WA. So he says, we've got to bring it in-house. No more St John. What do you make of that? 1300 560 222. We'll further this conversation with a registered paramedic and senior lecturer in paramedicine from the University of Notre Dame this half hour. If you've got something to share, do share away.
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10: So what's the Dunny Derby?
11: Welcome to Australia's weird and wacky festivals.
10: Don't forget Darwin's Beer Can Regatta.
11: Great Australian Bush Festival stories from Bill Swampy Marsh. Book an audiobook in bookshops and online.
0: So Australia's response to the H5N1 bird flu outbreak is entering a new phase. The federal government have announced a vaccination program targeting priority native bird species being kept in captivity. This comes as Australia records 230 confirmed cases and has confirmed its first mass mortality event. Now, the Federal Agriculture Minister, Julie Collins, has said steps can be taken to protect species considered most at risk, but warns infections will rise.
12: And we have been abundantly clear that Australians should expect to see more spread and larger numbers, particularly of dead birds and mass mortalities around the country from the H5 bird flu. We have been very clear that this will continue to spread across the country. We also know that as the disease becomes more widespread in wildlife, counting individual confirmed birds no longer gives us the clearest picture of how this disease is spreading. So our reporting will evolve to focus on confirmed H5.

0: five events and the developments that matter most: where the disease is spreading, new locations or species affected in emerging areas of risk. I do want to finish by reiterating that at this time there have been no detections in poultry or in the wider agricultural industry, and that the risk to human health remains low. And again, a reminder to the Australian public, who are doing such a terrific job: if you do see sick or dead birds or other animals, please do not touch them. This is particularly important as we're going to be seeing more of these around Australia. Please avoid contact and record what you see and make a report through birdflu.gov.au.
1: So that is the Federal Agriculture Minister, Julie Collins, speaking earlier today. So states and territories will oversee the vaccination rollout in their own jurisdiction, determining which species are vaccinated based on their vulnerability and conservation value. Now, we did try and get the state agriculture minister on. She was a bit busy to come on today. But let's get some more information from Dr. Carol Booth from the Invasive Species Council. Carol, welcome to you. Thanks for finding some time for us.
2: Thanks, Andrew.
1: Now, do you welcome this decision?
2: Yes, well, it's a relief to hear that Australia is proceeding with vaccination, albeit it's focused initially just on captive birds, and we have no information yet about which species. It's important for some species in some circumstances. You know, for species at grave risk, vaccination is potentially really important. For a lot of other species, it's just not feasible, unfortunately. So it won't be a widespread solution for wildlife really suffering from this disease.
1: In a WA context, are there some captive bird populations that you believe would be prioritised?
2: So Western Australia, I understand, has captive populations of Western ground parrot, which has been rated as, I think, a very high risk or high risk. And so that would certainly, you would assume, be one candidate. But it's not clear cut which ones will be suitable. It depends on the risks, whether there's been related species that have been tested to show that the vaccine is safe for them, and obviously the feasibility as well, because it requires two doses, and so it depends whether that's going to be feasible for species. It should mostly be feasible for species in captivity. It's much more difficult, obviously, for species out in the wild.
1: And on that, do you believe that despite it being much more challenging to roll out a vaccination program for wild species, that it could be or should be attempted?
2: Well, it's been done overseas for a very few wild species. In the US, Californian condors, there are only a few hundred in the wild, and they were dying from bird flu, so they've been vaccinated. And New Zealand is proceeding with vaccination, kakapos, on an island. That's their one of their famous parrots, and it's important there because it's a seabird breeding island, so the parrots could be at grave risk. So it can be done. The feasibility is a real issue. It could only be done for intensively managed populations where it's possible to capture birds at least twice in order to give them the two doses. And, you know, but, you know, we're facing really high risk scenarios for some species. For example, one of the Western Australian seabirds, a noddy on the...
1: the Ebrolus?
2: That's the one. You've got the pronunciation, yes. The lesser noddy there, it's been assessed as extreme risk. I mean, have no idea how feasible it would be, but you would think that species that just can't survive, according to the government's risk assessment, this virus, there should be a serious look at whether it is feasible.
1: This correspondent's asking, so the government known about this risk for years, why are we not vaccinating poultry? What's your stance on that? Should we?
2: It's a very different situation. Our organisation's focused on wildlife, so I can't really comment that much, except while it will reduce

0: disease severity, it doesn't stop the infection. And so it can mask infections, which could be a risk given that most poultry outbreaks occur because of biosecurity failures between between poultry businesses. And obviously, there's the risk of infections coming from poultry businesses to wildlife. So that's one of the risks. I know it's still probably a live question.
1: All right, and just finally, what else would you like to see in terms of dealing with H5N1 from the government?
0: So this is essentially an unstoppable disease, and every indication is that we're going to see an awful lot of species in a lot of trouble due to outbreaks. When you can't stop something, you need to be looking at, well, what else can we do to bolster populations and boost their prospects of surviving and recovering from a massive threat like bird flu? And so environment groups have been loudly and insistently calling on governments for at least a $200 million investment over the next couple of years to really focus on mitigating the threats that can be stopped in order to give our wildlife a chance.
1: Thanks for coming on, Carol. Appreciate it.
0: Very welcome, Andrew.
1: Policy Director for the Invasive Species Council, Dr. Carol Booth. Ando says Andrew Kalbarri has a large captive bird population. It'll be interesting to know what they're going to do. Well, we'll try and find out. I'm sure we'll get something from the WA government about the priorities for the vaccination program in WA. Carol mentioned the Western ground parrot as being a potential. Andrew, save the bin chicken, says this correspondent. Andrew, this is from Sandy. Please vaccinate our black and our white swans. So sad if they were to disappear. Not many white ones, is there? Nor them only. Last time we were there was only about six. Keep your correspondence coming. 0448 922 604.
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1: Okay, the future of the WA, of the provision of an ambulance service in regional WA. Lots of thoughts being shared yesterday. You will hear from a registered paramedic and a lecturer in paramedicine, Derek Collings Hughes, with his view on where we should land after this from Tracy Chapman.

0: What a track. What an artist. Tracy Chapman talking about a revolution. It is 20 minutes past five. Now, on the program yesterday, it was quite the discussion around ambulance services in WA. A number of viewpoints being shared. The common theme was there needs to be change to make it sustainable, particularly for volunteers in regional WA. There's a number of levels to this. So the Ambulance Employees Association, they, in essence, said that they believe that potentially the rising road toll could be linked with the way the ambulance service is set up in WA, with lots of volunteers and not enough paid paramedics, and they believe the solution is to move to a model where all stations have paid paramedics. There is a group of shires in the northeastern Wheatbelt, known collectively as New Rock. Now, they are calling for recurrent funding in a new contract between the state government and St John, so all 100% volunteer-run sub-centres would receive recurrent funding to make the need for fundraising less and make it a more of a sustainable thing for volunteers. And then a former MP from the Ag region, Darren West, rang through. He sat on a parliamentary committee. It was an inquiry into the future of ambulance services in WA. Yeah? And he wants to see significant change. In fact, he wants the ambulance service brought in-house and have the government do it.
1: Look, this would be very unpopular, particularly in the regions, but I think it's time that the state government ended its association with St John's and ran the service itself. And then when it does that, it could integrate that service in with the health department. And, you know, but you will find this is immensely unpopular, particularly amongst volunteers and people in the ambulance service itself, because, you know, we've always used St John's and they've provided us a great service for many, many years. But Queensland have completely bought their service in-house. It costs the taxpayer about double, but it's a service run by the Queensland Government, the Queensland Health Department. And I think there's no other way in the fullness of time for us to go other than to replicate that model and the state government provide those services.
0: Okay, so when you say there's no other way, yeah? So there's no technique of the government funding St John more so that the regional volleys don't have to do so much? You don't believe that would work?
1: Well, it could work, Andrew, but you'll get to a point where that'll cost you just as much as providing the service yourself. And as I said, I'm a good lefty. I think that any service in public service involving human misery, such as prisons and hospitals and anything to do with health, should be run by the state and should be funded by the people, because, you know, St John's provide a wonderful service and they have done for a long time. But they're in it to make a profit, and so is every other service that provides health services, prison services, court services, all of those services in the state. They don't do it out of the goodness of their heart like the volunteers.
0: Okay, so they're the words from Darren West, who reached out to the program yesterday. So former MP also sat on that committee for that parliamentary inquiry into the future of ambulance services in WA. Now, we did reach out to the Health Minister again. She wasn't available, and also to St John. A spokesperson at St John did provide this statement. St John WA's 5,300 volunteers are an essential part of delivering care across WA. They have been part of our ambulance service for generations, and they will continue to be an important part of its future. Country ambulance services continue to evolve, including through additional career paramedics and hybrid models which bring paid and volunteer clinicians together according to the needs of different communities. WA is a big and diverse state, and there is no single model that will be right for every community. Our focus is on making sure regional communities have a sustainable ambulance service supported by the right mix of skilled volunteers, paramedics, infrastructure and clinical support. We continue to work closely with the state government on opportunities to strengthen ambulance services across regional WA. Now, on this discussion and the view of Darren West, Andrew, with the way the state government run everything else, I shudder to think what will happen to the ambulance service if they take over running that, says this correspondent. They got something to share. Let's hear your voice. 1300 560 222 is the phone number. Let's bring into the conversation a registered paramedic and senior lecturer in paramedicine from the University of Notre Dame, Derek Collings-Hughes. Derek, welcome. Thanks for coming on.
2: Thank you very much. Thanks for having me.
0: So there's three different calls for different levels of change for the delivery of ambulance services in WA. What, I understand you think there needs to be change. What does change look like according to you, Derek?
2: I think the change that's needed within ambulance services at the moment is reasonably complex, and I think there's probably a few different issues, often also sort of being brought all into one. So ambulance services across Australia are already sort of collectively looking at the changes in their service delivery models, and we can see that through things like Ambulance Victoria or Queensland Ambulance Service utilising paramedics in sort of different, less traditional delivery of models through primary care and things like that. But I think one of the core issues that we're seeing in Western Australia is, like the root cause, I guess, comes down to really the funding that's provided by the state government for ambulance services. And if we sort of talk about what really needs to change, it definitely is just the infrastructure and the spending and investment from our state government into our ambulance, our ambulance services. We currently spend the least amount per capita by quite a bit of any state government within the country. And there's some really good reasons as to why we actually should be one of the most expensive sort of health services, just due to the geographical distances that we have and the isolation.
0: So how much of a lift in spending do you think would be appropriate?
2: I think putting a ballpark number on it, the biggest issue that we have is we don't even spend close to the average per capita at the moment. And so if we look at the Productivity Commission report from the 2025 financial year, the average was $232 per person across the country. Western Australia currently is spending $189 per person, and nearly a third of that actually comes from user fees. So the government is spending by far the least amount. And when we look at the amount that it actually is per year, it's very difficult to figure that out because contracts are not publicly available for anyone to inspect. But if we sort of reverse engineer from that Productivity Commission report, it looks like we spend less than $300 million a year on our ambulance service. And to put that into context of spending, you know, $5,500 million on new hospital infrastructure over the next few years, it's really not a great deal of money to think that we could, you know, increase that by quite a significant amount. We look at Tasmania at the moment. They've just announced that they'll be spending just under an additional $200 million a year. That's nearly what we spend now, and they're looking to increase their budget by that.
0: So why is that the case, do you believe? Is it sort of highlighted as good government? Spending not so much, good for the taxpayer, or why do you think it's the case?
2: I think that's probably an excellent question. I think the reason that it is because currently that appears that is the the state government decision and the policy of the state government is to be spending that much. And up until recently, we used to hear quite loudly, almost boasting, that we were the most financially the cheapest ambulance service to run. That sort of rhetoric has sort of disappeared of late, which is good to see. But it boggles my mind, really. I'm not really quite sure how we justify being, having quite an excess within our budget and yet not being able to provide adequate funding, particularly for regional areas of WA for ambulance services.
0: So where does this leave volunteers? Because the current model relies on volunteers so heavily. Yeah? Is there a crunch point coming?
2: I think volunteers are the backbone of the emergency services across the board within Western Australia and across Australia. I certainly don't think there's any sustainable model or any future where we see an ambulance service that doesn't have some support and reliance on volunteers. There's some complexities around just how sparsely populated WA is and things like that to make it almost necessary that there is involvement from volunteers. But I think the biggest issue is that we're currently sort of relying on volunteers to provide that ambulance service, relying on them to provide a lot of the non-emergency services and fundraising in order to fund that ambulance service. And there is a real concern that, there's some numbers showing there's decreasing volunteerism across sectors in Australia, that that in and of itself makes it reasonably unsustainable for the future.
0: We'll leave it there. We appreciate you coming on, Derek. Thanks for your time.
2: Thank you very much.
0: Derek Collings Hughes. So he's a paramedic, also a senior lecturer in paramedicine from the University of Notre Dame. So, I mean, really the main point he brought to the table is we don't inject enough funds into our ambulance service as compared to other states on a per capita basis. And you take into account the size of WA as well. Caroline says, Andrew, legislate ambulance services like every other state. Unfortunately, in its current state, it's only under a contract arrangement, so there are no levers. Andrew, I completely agree. Ambulance and custody services must be public again. I worked in custody services a couple of years ago, and the gutting of safety equipment was rife by the commercial entity, the company, and the debt of justice outsource to make a for-profit company. Now, let's go to the phones. David is in, says, Brooklyn, ringing from the United States. David, hello to you.
3: Yeah, look, I'm aghast to think the government will want to take it over. If you look what they've done with hospital ramping, complete disaster, over 6,000 hours or something there, how they've got so much overcrowding in prisons that they're running, they haven't got the facilities, just give them a decent amount of money. And we forget, in the bush, the Royal Flying Doctor Service is a completely privately funded. And then we think the ambulance should pick up the pieces. The government should fund them properly and let them run the organisation. Don't let the government run it, because if you look at what they're doing, you know, they're running health, they're running education, they're running the trains, and they're not doing a good job. So keep them out of the ambulance service.
0: Thank you for that, David. I assume it's in Brookton. It is 28 minutes to 6. Lots of correspondence coming through. We'll get to the text. If you want to ring as well, 1300 560 222. Let's get the latest in news headlines. Jonathan Hopper, hello to you.
4: Good afternoon, Andrew. A US court ruling has found social media giant Meta deliberately allowed evidence to be deleted relating to its ongoing legal battle with Australian billionaire Andrew Forrest. Mr. Forrest is suing Meta, asking a US federal court in Silicon Valley to hold the company accountable for scam ads using his likeness without permission. A California judge has found Meta destroyed evidence relating to the case, resulting in prejudice to Mr. Forrest, including the ads shown to scam victims online. More than 100 service stations have been raided across the country as part of an operation targeting the sale of illicit tobacco and vapes. The service stations targeted included those under the Metro Petroleum brand, which is one of the largest independent operators in the country. And Football Australia has thrown its support behind the Asian Football Confederation in its condemnation of FIFA president Gianni Infantino. It says it supports calls for clear and credible action to strengthen governance, transparency and accountability within FIFA. Thank you, Andrew.
0: Thank you, Mr. Hopper. It is coming up 27 to 6.
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0: Loads of you getting your point across, the future of ambulance services in WA. Andrew, a correction to one of Darren West's comments. St John is not for profit. Thank you, Sebastian. Now, and this is from Bill. At volunteer centres, it can be 50% or more of jobs that go unpaid by the consumer. We just absorb this cost and write off the debt. However, we are still expected to stock the ambulance, pay for training and cover operating costs. Shouldn't the government pick up these costs from volunteer Bill? It's a lot of work. This on the text. So for the government to take on the ambulance service, it would cost twice as much. So that was the estimate from Darren West. Twice as much. I was involved in the government inquiry a few years ago, and when I spoke to one of the government reps, he said the government would still rely on a volunteer model. There is no other financially sustainable way of running the service. The problem with the government taking it on is that any time there would be budget cuts, it would be too easy to cut the ambulance budget too. How do we guarantee the quality and the service? Thank you for that. Andrew, how about Perth start realising how much, or the Perth head office start realising how much volleys do for our community? Our own CEO,

0: didn't even know we have to pay for our own equipment, medications, etc., for our subcentres. Come on, get your heads out of the sand. You got something to add? You can text, even better, you can ring 1300 560 222.
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0: We will head to the bomb shortly. We've got our swan song. So Tony King has arrived about an hour and a bit ago for the Tony King Song Challenge. You suggested some themes. Now, I understand he's run with the census theme. A rhyming couplet, maybe fences, it may not be either. Let's go to Neville in Albany on the ambulance model in WA. Neville, hello.
3: Hello, Andrew. How are you?
0: Yeah, good, thank you. What do you believe the future should look like for ambulances?
3: Well, the government should run it. They just spent $40 million on bringing two soccer teams out here to big note themselves. They big noted themselves in the country. For all the country people who live out here, we're hardly anyone here. They've taken all our representatives away. It'd be a damn good idea if they got off their ass and done something.
0: Thank you, Neville. Now I understand. We don't know how much the figure was to bring the Italian soccer teams out. I'll just clarify that. 1300 560 222 is the phone number. Let's go to Gary, who's in Southern Cross. Gary, g'day.
4: Hi, Andrew.
0: Now, what's your involvement in this story? You've got some qualifications, or you've been a volley, a trainer?
4: I'm an ex-volunteer, and I was a sub-centre trainer, plus a first aid trainer. I had some 42 years as a volunteer.
0: And what would you like to add? What do you think there needs to be changed, and if so, what?
4: Look, it's pretty hard to say change it. The system works, but it needs some assistance. For instance, our sub-centre here in town is quite a modern building. It costs nothing. It costs the ratepayers nothing. It costs the taxpayers nothing. We built that sub-centre by teaching first aid. I'm a ex-first aid instructor, and instead of getting paid for it, and I used to go onto mine sites, spend half a week on a mine site training miners in first aid, and of course we'd take home several thousand dollars, went straight into the sub-centre. We also did transfers, hospital transfers, we get paid for those, and all that money went straight into the sub-centre. So the volunteer model works very, very well.
0: But is it sustainable? That's the question people are asking.
4: Well, it's been sustainable for a long time, but let's have a look at what's happening today. Our volunteer numbers are getting lower. They're depleted because people don't have as much time as they did. The population in rural towns is decreasing, and yet the workload's increasing because we've got highways through our towns, we've got mining in our towns, and we've got industrial accidents, all which require volunteer fire and rescue, volunteer ambulance services, and of course the contributions from the state and federal governments is zilch. They take a lot with royalties, etc. Our shire is actually contributing a fair bit to this too. But our volunteer service, it needs assistance, but it's the best and cheapest service you can get.
0: Good on you, Gary. Thank you for sharing your view. So, yeah, maybe a bit of tinkering, but it's running okay. You got a view to share, 1300 560 222. Steve says, Andrew, what other state uses this model for its ambulance service? It's so backwards. We don't have volunteer police or air traffic controllers. 21 to 6, we'll head to the bomb next.

0: What a voice. Macy Gray and I try. Do we need a different model to deliver ambulance services in WA? Andrew, in answer to your Texas questions, what other state uses this model? The NT uses the St John Ambulance Service model. Thank you for that. Our guests, our paramedic and paramedicine academic, who says WA's not funding the ambulance services enough as compared to other states and needs to spend more. There's some agreements on the text. The government can fund free fuel, school kids over $300 million, but can't fund the ambulance provision sufficiently. Lots of money on a racetrack. That money would go a long way in funding the ambulance service. That is from Greg in Exmouth. Keep your correspondence coming. We'll head to the bomb now.
1: So I'm listening for the weather to predict the coming.
0: At the bomb, duty forecaster today is Catherine Shelfout. Hello, Catherine.
2: Hi, Andrew.
0: All right, I see the rain. So it's threatening to stop out the window here in Albany. What's going on statewide, please?
2: Yeah, it's pretty clear. Probably Albany and the South Coast, Esperance and so on, are the only ones that have had any showers or activity today. Still pretty cloudy down there, and it's been really quite a cold day through the South West Land Division. Lots of places only getting up to sort of 13 degree maximums today, and that's just the really cold air that's come through behind the cold front yesterday. So for the south of the state, we will just see a clearing trend over the next, right through to Sunday really. So just a ridge sitting over us, so really not much change. Just pretty light winds and gradually warming maximum temperatures, but still having a few pretty cold nights. We've got most of the wheat belt and northern parts of the Great Southern temperatures forecast to drop below zero again tonight, so pretty cold. And in the north, they've had some pretty light winds, but with this ridge pushing in, they'll get a bit of an easterly surge. They would have had it across the Gascoyne today, and that moves a bit further north through the Pilbara, the north interior, and southern parts of the Kimberley tomorrow. So that brings a little bit of drier air and a bit of warmer weather for the Pilbara over the coming week as well. So next sign of rain for our farmers is probably next Monday, but until then, pretty nice conditions during the day if you like sunshine.
0: Okay, that's a wrap. Thanks, Catherine.

0: Cheers.
1: Thank you.
0: Catherine Shelfout from The Bomb. It is 6:15.
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0: Now up next, I'm going to introduce you to a bloke nicknamed Nev. That's what happens when your surname is Amos. Never miss. He's a Freo Docker forward. He comes from the regions of WA and he's in form leading into the finals and he's here for a chat. And off the back of that, may I ask you this question and can you pepper me with some names? Best goal kickers from regional WA. I'm going to put Jeff Farmer's name up there, the original wizard from Tambola. And then can I also put in a name from Gemelling from the 90s, Lyndon Bird. Big mitts, massive kick, very straight too. Best goal kickers from regional WA. 0448 922 604. We'll have a chat with Jai Amos next.
3: I did beatboxing. I was doing Elvis impersonations. I did Kylie Minogue. In the end, only one thing worked. It was from the opening of Hot August Night.
4: Crunchy granola sweets.
3: Exactly. When I said, good Lord. As soon as I said that, after 3 days of hiding themselves, two woodhens from either side of the clearing came racing out towards me going, meh, meh, meh, meh.
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0: Now, on the sustainability of volunteers when it comes to ambulance services, this is from Bill. Andrew, when pitted against the SES and bushfire services, St John Ambulance in rural communities does more jobs, more volunteer hours on a far more regular basis. Volunteer fatigue is not just the hours or commitment, it's the lack of support. It's turning up to a patient who needs critical life-saving care, and all we are is a basic life support service. No paramedic within hundreds of Ks with actual life-saving drugs and skills. In Perth, it's para crews. In the wheat belt, it's mostly volleys doing our best. Looking back on a job knowing that the outcome would likely have been different with better paramedic support adds to that fatigue. Thank you for sharing that, Bill. You got something to share? 0448 922 604 is the text.
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0: And now to chat to a Freo Docker from the region. So he's in form. He's sitting third in the race for the Coleman medal. That's the most goals kicked for the season in the AFL. And while we chat with Jai Amos, I'm putting the call out. Best goal kickers from regional WA. Basil Little from Condinnan. Thank you. Never heard of him. Imagine he was good. Little in name, big by nature. And now, what have you got? 0448 922 604. Can I put Ross Ditchburn into the conversation from Cochrane? I looked at his stats. So his first year in the AFL, 61 goals in 13 games, debut season, and a premiership. Pretty good. Best goal kickers from the region, 0448 922 604. Let's speak to one of the current best, and in time, probably one of the all-time best, Jai Amos, Dockers full forward, regional WA lad from Busselton. Jai Amos, welcome.
6: G'day, thanks for having me.
0: Thanks for coming on. Any names you'd like to add to the list? Maybe Justin Longmuir from Quarter?
6: Yeah, we better add him, but the names you already said.
0: Can we start with your nickname? So from what I understand, you're called Nev, as in never miss. Who came up with that? Is that an old childhood one, or did that appear in the AFL?
6: No, I think it was when I first got to the club. When I first got to the club, as a young fella, you usually get a nickname from the group boys that are already there. So, I came in and that's sort of what they rolled with.
0: Yeah, and you're living up to your nickname in the last month or so. You've become really super accurate in the last few rounds, passing 50 goals in the process. What do you put it down to? Is it, goals breed goals that your confidence rises, or what do you put it down to?
6: I've always had a strong goalkeeping routine, I've built that sort of over the years, and it's wavered here and there. Some years have been a bit more inaccurate than the others, but you work through that as a forward, and you're not always going to be able to kick him. So as long as I stick to my routine and my process, hopefully it goes through.
0: Now I understand this weekend is Thank a Member round. You're playing in front of 50,000 plus pretty much every week this year. The members are getting on board. There's a lot of them that comes from the regions to watch the Dockers play. Do you want to give a shout out?
6: Yeah, 100%. Yeah, massive shout out to everyone that travels up. I know what it's like. I'm from Busselton, and I used to travel up when I was a young fella to watch the footy, and I love that. And then there's a lot of travel to and from Busselton as well, to Perth to get to footy trainings and whatnot. So I really give it to them, to the people that drive and travel to our games and get there. And our crowds have been magnificent this past month and this whole year, really. We've had really high crowds at home, and it doesn't happen without those people that travel to watch.
0: Yeah, and does it give you a tangible lift? That energy that such a big crowd and passionate crowd can generate, does it really give you that discernible lift?
6: Yeah, it does. And I've mentioned it before in another interview. Like, I feel like we have the best fans in the league, and when they turn up and cheer us along, it's like having an extra player out there. And we love when they come down and shout and scream and do all that on the weekend.
0: Now, so this Friday night, Adelaide Crows, there'll be another 50,000 plus. How many goals for the three-headed monster? You, Vossie, and Josh Tracy?
6: I don't know. Hopefully we keep a couple, and hopefully we get the win and bounce back from last week. That'll be nice. Friday night, hopefully we have 50-plus thousand there.
0: Yeah. And with sort of, having your eyes and you're focused totally on Friday night, is that a difficult thing to do? I know the club's mantra is, week by week, we're one and none, or this week it must be a none and one. But how do you maintain that focus on just this week when you know already that you've got two home finals locked in, you're playing so well? How do you maintain that focus? Is it quite the challenge?
6: There's always the challenges. There's always outside noise, and anyone that you ask won't deny that. But, to be able to stay focused, it's just taking each team on its merits. We have two games left this season and one this Friday night, and both teams going really well. And we want to win every week, and we want to improve our footy every week, because we know we're not the finished product yet, and we're still building to our best footy. So that gives us the confidence that we can go out there and keep striving to play our best footy.
0: Now, when it comes to the grand final, I know we're not looking that far, but you're a good chance. How many tickets are we get to hand out to the family? Because I understand you come from a big mob.
6: whatever I'm getting my hand on.
0: but what is the mob at home? Because I understand your mum, is it Jeanette? She has a number of foster kids. How many at home at the moment?
6: We got a fair few. So I got mum and stepdad at home, and they've still got six foster kids. So, it's definitely a busy household.
0: Yeah, and are they all Dockers supporters now?
6: Yep, all Dockers supporters. All got their gear. Every home game, usually two or three of the kids get to come along as well, which is great to see them.
0: Hey, Jai Amos, it's been a pleasure having a chat to you, and it's even more of a pleasure watching you out on the ground. All the best for the rest of the season. And third on the Coleman, any chance of taking out Charlie Curnow?
6: I don't know. I'll just keep trying to play my best footy.
0: All right. All the best. Look forward to watching again. Good on you, Jai. Cheers.
6: Beautiful. No, thanks for having me.
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0: Okay, so best goal kickers from the regions of WA, better than Jai. Sebastian says, Collins, I know you're a Donkers tragic. Now, just quietly, I didn't arrange that interview. I got in at work. Oh, you're speaking to Jai Amos. I thought you were beauty. Andrew, I reckon Josh Kennedy, so Northampton, and Scotty Cummings. But is he from the regions? Doesn't qualify. 14 goals against the Crows, 10 goals in a Western Derby. We're pretty bloody good. Take your purple glasses off, mate. Why the hell are you doing this interview? Trying to get yourself a few tickets. As I said, I didn't arrange it. It just fell on my lap. I thought, okay, let's do it. James Medlin from Williams is one of the greatest goal kickers in Cats history. My mates call me Plugger. Well done, James. Andrew Lockyer, he again is from Northampton. Wasn't he more of a backman, though? Andrew, Warren Ralph played for the Del Wallenew Bulldogs. He was a good goal kicker. Thank you, Tom in Geraldton. Steve and Michael from Koji, the Cracker Brothers. They were pretty handy from Mount Barker. Another nod for Josh Kennedy and Phil Matera, the little forward pocket from Wagen. And a bit more for Josh Kennedy. 5 minutes to six, swan song time.
1: Swan song.
0: Yes, some West Australian music to take us up to news at 6 o'clock, and today it's the payoff of the Tony King Song Challenge. Tony, welcome back.
4: Thank you, Andrew, and good evening, listeners.
0: Now, if you're not aware of how this works, so an hour or so ago, Tony was in here listening to your suggested themes to write a song in an hour and a bit and perform for you all. Now, there were themes of bird flu, there was Albanese and the melons, and there was the census. Would have been hard not to pick that, eh?
4: I went with the census, Andrew. That was my my pick.
0: And did you put the rhyming couplet of fences, or were you a bit more creative than that?
4: There is a rhyme, but I'll you wait and hear the rhyme.
0: All right.
4: I reckon.
0: Okay. Now, you were aware that the census was on tonight?
4: Yeah. You mentioned to me a few minutes ago, Andrew, so I'm right onto it.
0: All right. Take it away on this.
4: Epiphone.
0: Beautifully
4: lovely,
0: resonant
4: lovely
0: guitar. Take it away, Tony
4: this
0: King.
4: This is called My Personal Census. Here we go. I wish I could see into your heart, but baby, that's the missing link. So instead, I'll give you a pen and my census, so you can write me what you think. I ask you questions, what's your name, what's your age and your shoe size, your favorite childhood memory, your first recollection of your mother and your father, and why you didn't choose me. Now this last question has a number of optional choices labelled A, B, C, D and E. And when you post your census back to the return address,

0: personal senses. I couldn't care less.
1: A census love song. I didn't see that coming, Tony.
0: So neither did I, Andrew. Neither did I.
1: But that's what the world needs. Remember, fill in your census. Thank you, Tony.
0: My pleasure.
1: Tony King of the Tony King Song Challenge there. A bit of love from Tom and Jero. Wonderful, mate. Yeah, he didn't come through with the goods for the XTC. Yeah, census working overtime. But he did well. Thank you, Tom. Back to... the best, well, this is a stretch, best goal kickers ever from regional WA, Matthew Pavlich. In brackets, he played one game for Beverley. Thank you, Mark. Buddy Franklin, of course, the wizard from Ajanding, out Darren Way. He'd have to qualify. Hey, thanks for your company over the last 3 hours. We'll chat again tomorrow, post you filling out your census form. It's time for the news. It is 6 p.m.

0: US court has found social media giant Meta deliberately allowed evidence to be deleted relating to its ongoing legal battle with Australian billionaire Andrew Forrest. Blake Kagi has the details.
1: Mr. Forrest is suing Meta, asking a US federal court in Silicon Valley to hold the company accountable for scam ads using his likeness without permission. A California judge has found Meta destroyed evidence relating to the case, resulting in prejudice to Mr. Forrest, including the ads shown to scam victims online. It comes after the Fortescue chairman moved for sanctions against Meta on the basis of spoliation of evidence. In a statement, Mr. Forrest claimed vindication and lashed out at Meta, accusing the company of being a corporate bully.
0: Opponents warn a WA police trial of live facial recognition involving the scanning of more than 130,000 faces could disproportionately affect First Nations people. National AI reporter Cameron Wilson has more.
2: Experts say facial recognition systems have historically performed worse for people of colour and women. WA police has cited British tests finding no significant difference by gender or ethnicity under ideal conditions. But the ABC can reveal that the volunteers in the trial were grouped as Asian, black or white, with no testing on First Nations people. Police did not answer questions about whether it had tested the technology on First Nations faces, but says the trial will assess for disproportionate impacts.
0: The state government has unveiled a new police jet, which it's leased for 5 years at a cost of more than $23 million. The government announced in 2024 it would spend 4 years upgrading the police's fleet of Pilatus PC-12 propeller planes. It says the new PC-24 jet will cut travel time from Perth to Kununurra from 6 hours to 3 and won't need a refuelling stop. Police Minister Rhys Whitby says while the plane did not come cheap, community safety demands adequate spending.
3: It's got to be fit for purpose. It's got to be capable of getting to all points in Western Australia very rapidly. When you're policing, when you're keeping the community safe, you don't scrimp on costs.
0: Economists say the Reserve Bank is taking a wait-and-see approach to inflation after leaving interest rates on hold today. The RBA left rates unchanged at 4.35% following 3 interest rate hikes earlier this year. AMP Deputy Chief Economist Diana Musina says the central bank will be waiting to see the impact the previous increases have had on inflation.
4: It does sound like, obviously, the board is still very conscious that inflation's too high. So I'd probably call it a bit of a hawkish hold, if I can, which basically just means that there's a risk for another rate rise in the next 6 months.
0: Ukraine and Russia have continued striking targets in each other's countries overnight. The BBC's Ukraine correspondent Dan Johnson has more.
5: Air raid sirens sounded twice during the night in Kyiv. First, after midnight, when loud explosions could be heard on the outskirts of the city, triggering fires. Officials said Russia launched a ballistic missile attack, but levels of damage and casualty numbers are still being assessed. In Zaporizhia, the number killed rose to 6 after bombs and missiles hit residential buildings as well as garages and warehouses. 19 people were wounded. Both sides have stepped up attacks in recent weeks. Ukraine used long-range drones to hit another warehouse belonging to Russia's main online retailer, Wildberries.
0: Researchers say they're hopeful the Great Barrier Reef can recover from recent bleaching over the long term. The Australian Institute of Marine Science has found that coral cover across 2 of the Great Barrier Reef's 3 regions has increased in the past 12 months. The Institute's Dr. Danny Ceccarelli says heat waves in recent years have had a big impact.
6: It is good news. It's true this year that the corals had a little bit of relief. And that's actually just because a monsoon came in, which brought lots of wind and rain and cloud that cooled down the waters of the reef.
0: Fremantle Dockers forward Jai Amos says he's focused on bouncing back from last weekend's loss against Melbourne. At the weekend, Amos, along with Fremantle's Josh Tracy, became the first Dockers to kick 50 goals in a season since 2012. Amos says he's intent on kicking more during Friday's match against the Crows.
7: We want to win every week and we want to improve our footy every week because we know we're not the finished product yet and we're still building to our best footy. So that gives us the confidence that we can go out there and keep striving to play our best footy.
0: Perth's weather, 3 degrees overnight before a mostly sunny Wednesday with light winds and a top of 19. Right now in the city, it's 12.5 degrees.
8: Good evening and welcome to PM. I'm Samantha Donovan, coming to you from the lands of the Wurundjeri people of the Kulin Nation in Melbourne. Tonight, interest rates on hold, but the Reserve Bank Governor

0: warns a rise will be necessary if inflation doesn't come down. Also, the Victorian Premier plans to ban suppression orders that hide the identity of convicted rapists, and the huge task of conducting tonight's national census.
1: They'll be contacting people who are homeless, people in prisons, people in aged care centres, in remote communities. The Australian Bureau of Statistics has been doing this since 1911, so it has a huge amount of experience about how to get as many people as possible.
0: First this evening, the Reserve Bank has decided to leave interest rates on hold today, but the governor is warning inflation is still too high, and if it doesn't come down, another rate rise is inevitable. Oliver Gordon reports.
2: The Reserve Bank expects inflation to be back in the target range by next year.
3: The board therefore decided to leave the cash rate target unchanged at this meeting to allow more time to assess whether the economy is evolving as expected.
2: Reserve Bank Governor Michelle Bullock has already raised the cash rate three times this year and says if its forecasts are off, another is on the cards.
3: So we're not ruling that out, but we're saying we want to get a bit more information to confirm whether or not we still seem to be on that path.
2: Governor Bullock says the country's cooling property market is being considered by the board because it may have flow-on effects.
3: But it's not the main game. And before anyone asks, no, the board did not discuss an interest rate cut at this meeting. It only discussed a raise and a stay.
2: Michelle Bullock was also asked what impact artificial intelligence was having on the Australian economy.
3: There is a bit of a shortage of construction resources, construction workers in particular. There is some evidence that perhaps they're being drawn away from residential, non-residential construction into data centre sort of construction. So yes, that is a concern that there's already an area which is under pressure, and it's under more pressure because of data centre investment in Australia.
2: Treasurer Jim Chalmers has labelled the RBA's decision to hold rates a relief for Australians with a mortgage, but has conceded the ongoing conflict in the Middle East is still putting upward pressure on prices.
4: And it's weighing on growth around the world and in our own economy as well. Now, we did already have an inflation challenge in our economy, but the conflict is making that harder. And that's why, from an economic point of view, a proper, enduring end to this war cannot come soon enough. We desperately need to see an end to this war in the Middle East.
2: The Reserve Bank is in a tough position. Inflation is slowing down, but not quickly enough. Dr. Leonora Reese is Associate Professor in Economics at Queensland University of Technology.
5: So what we're hearing from the Reserve Bank is that they're tightening monetary policy, but they don't want to do it too quickly. They want to allow a little bit of breathing space in between those cash rate increases to watch and see how it flows through the economy.
2: Dr. Reese says Governor Bullock's comments show the RBA is now fully factoring the impact of AI, particularly when it comes to the building of data centres.
5: We know the construction sector is already under a lot of pressure for demand for those inputs. So the construction of AI data centres is going to add to that demand. It also adds to demand for semiconductors and other types of technology that's needed in AI. So it's quite interesting and quite clear now that the Reserve Bank is now monitoring and watching what's happening with AI, because that could prove to be a big part of, you know, the demand story.
2: Meanwhile, economists at ANZ have taken the knife to their housing price forecasts. Economist Madeline Dunk says the bank now expects deeper declines this year and next.
6: We're now expecting that capital city housing prices will fall 4.3% this year and 3.4% next year. So that's a little softer than what we had in our last forecasts from June.
2: The report, which was released before the announcement of a rate pause, shows the largest peak-to-trough drops are expected in major cities.
6: So far, we have seen that Sydney and Melbourne have recorded the largest housing price declines, and we expect that Sydney housing prices are going to fall about 15% peak-to-trough. Melbourne will be a little less exposed, but still is likely to record roughly a 13% fall.
2: The RBA board's next meeting is in September.
0: Oliver Gordon reporting. Well, it's census night when we fill out the nationwide survey that happens every

0: 5 years. Participation is mandatory for everyone in the country tonight, including visitors. Our responses are collated by the Australian Bureau of Statistics, and that information is then used to help governments identify where services like schools and hospitals are needed and to draw up electoral boundaries. And this year there are some new census questions, which demographers say reflect our changing society. Here's Diana Damjanovic.
1: Millions of households around the country will be filling out their census forms tonight. The nationwide headcount organised by the Australian Bureau of Statistics to collect data on the population, housing and changes in society. Dr. Liz Allen is a demographer from the Australian National University. She says the data is critical for government decision making.
2: We can look at higher level aggregates and we can drill down to even suburb level data. And that's the power of census. Census is used in a range of business applications and policy decision making. So there's a wide use.
1: If you haven't got your census letter in the mail, don't worry. The census can be completed online in about 10 minutes with your mobile phone number used to identify you and obtain your census number. This year, around 85% of Australians are expected to complete the census on the internet. Tonight, about 30,000 staff and volunteers from the Australian Bureau of Statistics will also be knocking on doors around the country to help people with the survey. The Minister in charge of the census, Andrew Leigh, says they'll be everywhere, from homes to hospitals.
3: So they'll be contacting people who are homeless, people in prisons, people in aged care centres, in remote communities. The Australian Bureau of Statistics has been doing this since 1911, so it has a huge amount of experience about how to get as many people as possible. And, of course, their goal is a response rate of 100%.
1: After much deliberation, there's been some changes to the questions being asked in this year's census. The question about ancestry has been expanded, so people can report up to 4 different cultural or ethnic backgrounds instead of just 2. There's also a question about e-bikes, with the option to specify if you ride one to work, and more questions about gender and sexual orientation. Liz Allen says this reflects a changing society.
4: There's still more work to do. But these questions are vital to understanding the specific needs of people from queer communities and for people beyond the gender binary. It's also important that we keep step with international standards in this regard. We were lagging behind, and it's good to see the inclusion of these items.
1: The census also measures the health of Australians, in particular long-term health conditions. This year, liver disease has been added, a condition which is on the rise in Australia. Liz Allen again.
4: So it stands to reason that as an ageing population, we have the most up-to-date and robust complete data when it comes to health conditions, so that we understand the needs of the nation and in particular where precisely those needs might be.
1: The organisers of this year's census also want to know more about less recognised parts of society, like fly-in, fly-out workers and unpaid carers who look after children and elderly parents. Joanna Cave is the CEO of Carers Australia. She wants unpaid carers to make sure they are counted.
5: We know the last census told us there were 3 million unpaid carers. We think there are more than that because a lot of carers don't recognise themselves as unpaid carers or they underreport.
1: The census has a complicated history with First Nations people. Indigenous Australians were not counted as part of the official national census until 1971. Previous census data shows the number of people identifying as Indigenous Australians increasing by 160,000 between 2016 and 2021. But the current census questions don't differentiate between those who have Indigenous ancestry and those who were born into an Indigenous community. Ian Hamm is the chair of the First Nations Foundation and says this is an element of the census that needs to be looked at.
6: The problem with an average is it doesn't actually speak about anyone because it's an average of everyone. What we might find is that rapid increase in data, and we may well find something like that in this census, and without drilling down just beyond absolute numbers, we're losing a lot of the critical nuances and complexities that we need to understand about different Aboriginal communities.
1: Everyone in Australia tonight is expected to complete the census, even if they're not an Australian citizen. And if you're considering not doing it, you can be fined up to $364 per day.
0: Diana Damjanovic. And if you have any questions about the census, the number for the Census Contact Centre is 1800 181 227. That's 1800 181 227. The website is census.abs.gov.au/help. The Victorian Premier Ben Carroll has announced plans to abolish suppression orders protecting the identities of convicted rapists and to make coercive control a standalone criminal offence. The moves come 2 weeks after he took over as leader and as his Labor government struggles in the polls ahead of the November state election. Legal experts and advocates are welcoming the proposed changes but want more done to protect the rights of victims. David Sparks has more.
7: Victorian journalists were infuriated in July when suppression orders blocked the naming of a high-profile businessman convicted of rape. At stake, they argued, was transparency in the justice system and the public's right to know. Today, the Premier Ben Carroll promised to fix the problem if his government is re-elected in November.
8: First and foremost, we are going to stop suppression orders being used to protect convicted rapists. Suppression orders were designed to protect victim survivors, not convicted rapists.
7: The Attorney-General, Sonia Kilkenny, says to make the change, the government is introducing legislation to Parliament to amend the Open Courts Act. The man whose identity was protected in July was Ralph Carr, a successful agent to famous entertainers as well as one former AFL star. And in another case, in December, a suppression order was eventually lifted for convicted rapist Tom Silvani, the son of AFL legend Steve Silvani. Associate Professor Jason Boslin from Melbourne University's Law School has been pushing for changes to suppression orders. He welcomes news that the orders will no longer be available to convicted rapists, but he argues that does not go far enough.
9: It seems that it will only apply to people who have been convicted of rape, whereas what I think needs to happen is there needs to be a complete prohibition on the use of suppression orders in rape trials to protect accused even before conviction. So if that's what is being proposed, then I don't think it goes far enough.
7: Suppression orders used during trials to protect the identity of the accused are currently the subject of a review in Victoria, but no decision has been made. So for now, the changes announced only apply to people convicted of rape. Jason Boslin said Victoria appears to have more problems with suppression orders than other states.
9: But certainly we don't seem to see these types of orders being made like we've seen in Silvani and Carr in other jurisdictions. And so that, I think, to some degree sets Victoria apart.
7: Based on the two cases that we know about, they seem to have been used by people with a heck of a lot of money, don't they?
9: They do. And I think that creates a perception, and I'm not saying it's a reality, but it certainly creates a perception amongst the public that certain people are receiving special treatment in the courts. And that, I think, is inherently corrosive to public confidence in the administration of justice.
7: The Premier and Attorney General also announced other proposed measures relating to sexual, domestic and family violence. They introduced a bill today to make coercive control a standalone criminal offence. That's something Queensland and New South Wales have already done, and other jurisdictions are moving in the same direction. Professor Kate Fitzgibbon is an expert on violence against women at Monash University.
10: We've significantly improved our understandings of coercive control in recent years. And what it refers to is the pattern of abusive behaviours that oftentimes an intimate partner, but it can extend out to other family members and relationships, will use against a victim with the purpose of isolating them, dominating them, controlling them, instilling fear, and ultimately kind of wearing away at their very being.
7: She warns that turning coercive control into a criminal offence does bring some risks.
10: We know that misidentification is a higher risk with offences like coercive control. And what that refers to is where a police officer attends a scene and they're not able to easily identify who the abuser is. And so the victim themselves may actually be misidentified.
7: Premier Ben Carroll and Attorney General Sonia Kilkenny both referenced One Nation when announcing the changes today and condemned recent comments about domestic violence by its leader, Pauline Hanson. It's a clear sign that they aim to provide a point of difference with One Nation ahead of the November election.
0: David Sparks reporting. This is PM. I'm Samantha Donovan. You can hear all our programs live or later on ABC Listen. More than 130 people have been killed in Colombia after a magnitude 7.4 earthquake hit the South American nation. Many more people are missing. Colombia's Geological Service has confirmed it's the country's most powerful quake in the last decade. A national state of emergency has been declared, and amid the aftershocks, the desperate search for survivors is continuing. Tanya Dendrinos prepared this report.
11: Calls for quiet in Cali in southwest Colombia as rescuers listen intently for signs of life amid the rubble. As light begins to fade, excavators continue to clear what they can. Locals with shovels in hand doing their bit too. As survivors were found, it was jubilation. But for this man, instead, an agonising wait.
12: My apartment was completely destroyed. My wife was inside. Thankfully, my daughter had left early, and so had I. And look, this is what happened. We haven't been able to rescue her. We don't know whether she's alive or dead.
11: It marks the first major crisis for Colombia's newly inaugurated president, Abelardo de la Espriella. He travelled to Cali and offered an update on the local impact.
13: We have approximately 5,000 homes that have been damaged or collapsed, 35 fatalities and approximately 700 injured. Three hospitals have collapsed and 18 others have been affected. But what concerns us most, without a doubt, are the 188 people who are missing.
11: The magnitude 7.4 earthquake struck around 7:30 a.m. local time on Monday and comes after twin earthquakes in neighbouring Venezuela in late June. The death toll there has climbed to more than 6,300. Venezuela's acting president, Delcy Rodríguez, was quick to pledge support.
14: This morning, I gave the instruction to organise humanitarian aid and rescuers to send to Colombia. We have made our brigade members available to the government of Colombia for the rescue of the people who are under the rubble.
11: Back in Cali, independent journalist and musician Ricardo Guzman recalls the moment the earthquake hit.
15: It was very, very hard. It's the strongest earthquake I've ever experienced in my life.
11: He and his girlfriend got ready as fast as they could, heading out to the street and trying to help others in the surrounding neighbourhood.
15: It's very scary, but at the same time, let me tell you, people have been so nice and, solidarity and kindness. It's been amazing. The first spot that I went to, it's called Torres del Limonar. This was like a big complex of houses, like an apple. The whole apple, went down. And there were so many people, young people, elderly people trying to help.
11: He describes it as a bittersweet moment, a community coming together to comb through the rubble.
15: We were just helping out as much as we could. Whenever there was like a sound, they probably was someone survivor. Everyone just hold their hands up. Everyone was just silent. We're right now in a curfew in Cali at 8 p.m. began the curfew until 6 a.m. So we have to stay in our houses, but all the firefighters and the police and the rescuers are working right now during the night.
11: And how about your friends and family? As far as you know, is everybody safe so far?
15: Yeah, so far, friends and really close are okay, but I know friends of friends that they're not, It's a very sad story because already there's at least, someone that, they couldn't find them. Other died very young, and families, one of a family of my friends, that the whole family was in the building and yeah, they couldn't make it. So the city is very shocked and hurting.
11: He's calling for as much help as possible from the international community and says it's not just governments and humanitarian organisations that can make a difference.
15: This 48 hours are very important to try to find survivors. And after that, all the support of people, now it's a good thing through social media, through technology, that we can all be united and send love. That's what we need, to hold each other, to be part of, you know, feel that we are all together. And I think in those hard times, you know, whenever the night is the darkest, that's

0: when the stars shine the most.
1: Ricardo Guzman, who lives in the Colombian city of Cali. He was speaking to our reporter, Tanya Dendrenos. The Royal Commission on Anti-Semitism and Social Cohesion has been told that children as young as 10 are engaging with violent extremist material at a disturbing rate. The Commission has heard evidence of the increasing number of young people becoming radicalised and the role social media and gaming platforms are playing in that trend. But the government's counter-terrorism coordinator, Brendan Dowling, gave evidence a pilot intervention program with the social media platform TikTok was showing promising results. Our senior correspondent Barbara Miller has been at today's hearing.
2: More young Australians are engaging with violent extremist content. There's more of it, and the nature of radicalisation is changing. Those are key takeaways from today's hearing of the Royal Commission on Anti-Semitism and Social Cohesion. The government's counter-terrorism coordinator, Brendan Dowling, said there were common factors driving radicalisation.
3: There will often be an underlying sense of grievance directed at an external person, party, idea. There will be a sense of isolation, and there will be a disconnection from surrounding protective factors. And that might be a disconnection from school, from employment, from family, from community.
2: The Commission heard that in some Australian jurisdictions, children as young as 10 can be referred to radicalisation intervention programs.
3: I think the trends are disturbing at the rates of youth radicalisation. I think we see an increasing number of younger people engaging with extremist material. It's often across a range of ideologies. It's often across a range of grievances, whether it be neo-Nazi material, white supremacist material, anti-government material.
2: The counter-terrorism coordinator, Brendan Dowling, said the online environment was at the heart of this trend.
3: Access to violent extremist material online, access to a community of like-minded people who foment that sense of grievance and anger.
2: The government's now running a pilot program called Diversions with the social media platform TikTok. Users identified as at risk of engaging with violent extremist content, including through search terms, receive a pop-up window. They can click through to information about extremism, and if they go further, they can have a conversation with someone with a view to a possible referral. The government would like to roll out the program, believed to be a world first, to more platforms, including gaming sites. A collaboration with the platform Roblox is in the pipeline.
3: In previous iterations of addressing so extremist content on social media platforms, gaming hasn't featured very prominently in our efforts or other like-minded governments' efforts. So considering the level of concerning activity we see on gaming platforms, we're very keen to work with programs like Roblox.
2: The Royal Commission's interim report released in April found that funding overall for counter-terrorism in Australia had significantly declined in the years leading up to the Bondi terrorist attack. The interim report flagged the Commission would consider whether resourcing was adequate given the threat environment. Against this backdrop, Brendan Dowling was asked about the discontinuation of several counter-terrorism initiatives. He said these had not been sufficiently targeted. Mr. Dowling was only appointed to his role following a recommendation in the interim report that coordinating counter-terrorism responses should be a full-time job.
1: Senior correspondent Barbara Miller reporting from the Royal Commission on Anti-Semitism and Social Cohesion. Thanks very much for being with me for PM. I'm Samantha Donovan. The podcast of the full program is available on ABC Listen. And that's where you'll find ABC News Daily with Sam Hawley each weekday morning too. We'll be back at the same time tomorrow. Good night.

0: For the former Bishop of Broome has told the jury in his sex abuse trial the evidence of the alleged victims wasn't reliable because of alcohol use. David Webber reports.
1: Christopher Alan Saunders is accused of sex offences against three young men when he was the Bishop of Broome. In his closing address to the jury, defence lawyer Tony Hager has said the memories of the three complainants may have been affected by alcohol use. Mr Hager said the main complainant may have had a motive to make up stories about Christopher Saunders after he'd stopped contributing money to the alleged victim's account when he was in prison. Mr Hager told the jury the man may have recast boozy interactions with Mr Saunders into something more sinister.
0: Millions of people across Australia are filling out their census forms tonight. Here's Thanmaya Nabada.
2: Both residents and visitors must record who's in their home as part of the nationwide survey taken once every 5 years. It gives the Australian Bureau of Statistics a snapshot of the country on a particular night. This year, that's tonight. And demographer Dr. Liz Allen says the whole country will benefit from the census.
3: From the sewage being reliable, the water flowing, the roads being where they need to be, public transport, health, education, all of it.
2: If anyone fails to complete the census, they could be fined up to $364 a day, while those found to have lied on their form could face a fine of up to $3,640.
0: Reserve Bank Governor Michelle Bullock says the RBA is prepared to lift interest rates if it's needed to curb inflation. It comes after the central bank left interest rates on hold today at 4.35% following three rate rises earlier this year. Ms Bullock says while there are signs inflation is easing, it's still too early to say if the previous interest rate hikes have done enough to rein it in.
4: Our forecasts are for inflation to ease through next year and be back around the midpoint of the target range by the end of 2027. The board therefore decided to leave the cash rate target unchanged at this meeting to allow more time to assess whether the economy is evolving as expected. However, the forecasts are uncertain and there are upside risks to inflation.
0: A youth justice official has told the Royal Commission on Anti-Semitism there's been a shift in the caseload from Islamic State-inspired extremism to more right-wing ideologies. Gavin Coote reports.
5: Dr. Stephen Barracosa, the senior manager of the Youth Justice New South Wales Specialist Support Unit, has told the inquiry extremist content is becoming increasingly tailored to young people. He says there's been a major shift in the types of extremism his team is grappling with.
6: We very quickly moved from what felt like a heavily influenced religious extremist Islamic State-inspired climate to a really broad and convoluted right-wing extremism landscape with many different themes.
5: He told the inquiry anti-Semitism is an ongoing problem, but is rarely at the core of a young person's extremist beliefs.
0: US media are reporting that Donald Trump left a NATO summit in Turkey last month on a secret military flight instead of Air Force One. The BBC's Yusuf Taha has more.
7: The extraordinary routes, first reported by the Washington Post, involved hiding the U.S. president in an airport catering vehicle to take him from Air Force One, which he boarded in view of television cameras, to a modified Boeing 757 often used by the U.S. vice president. Journalists and some White House staffers followed quick behind on a plane they falsely believed they were sharing with the president. The move was reportedly prompted by an Iranian assassination threat. The president had flown to Ankara on board yet another plane, Boeing 747 gifted to him by Qatar.
0: In the AFL, Fremantle Dockers forward Jai Amos has praised regional fans travelling to games in Perth. The latter leading Dockers were defeated by Melbourne at the weekend. They next take on the Adelaide Crows on Friday night in front of an expected crowd of 50,000. Amos says crowds have kept the energy high all season.
8: I know what it's like. I'm from Bathurst and I used to travel up when I was a young fella to watch the footy, and I love that. And then there's a lot of travel to and from Boston as well, to Perth to get to footy trainings and whatnot. So, our crowds have been magnificent.
0: WA's weather for tomorrow, fine conditions across the state, except for some light showers about the south coast east of Esperance. Areas of morning frost through inland parts of the Southwest Land Division, Goldfield, Southern Gascoyne, South Interior and inland Eucla. Possible morning fog in the far north Kimberley and inland western and central parts of the Southwest Land Division. Perth will be mostly sunny with light winds, a top of 19.
9: As the federal government announces vaccinations to protect at-risk native species in captivity from bird flu, Indigenous rangers find themselves at the front line in detecting it.
10: You know, being a ranger, it's sort of an important role to go out on country and protect the animals, the plants around. We are the protectors of our country.
9: And we head to Central Victoria, where a prisoner reading program is improving literacy skills, giving inmates a better chance at employment after they're released.
11: Now we're working on stuff that's actually going to change my future when I get released in a year and a half or something. Get off the tools and be able to read the computer instead of just asking someone else to read it.
9: I'm Sinead Mangan, and this is Australia Wide, coming to you from Whadjuk Country, Perth. The federal government has announced it's rolling out vaccines to protect native Australian animals from the deadly H5 bird flu. Last week, authorities confirmed the first mass mortality event involving Australian wildlife after the virus reached the country's shores earlier this year. Australia has just over 230 confirmed detections of H5 bird flu in wild birds, but there's been no detections in poultry or the wider agricultural industry. Agricultural Minister Julie Collins says the states and territories will immunise priority bird species in captivity.
12: The priority species will be identified based on vulnerability to the H5 bird flu and the potential conservation impact, informed as always by scientific advice.
9: Kirsty Short is a professor of virology at the University of Queensland and has led the research into the susceptibility of our native black swans to bird flu. Now, Kirsty, how important is it for Australia to start vaccinating those native species now?
13: Well, look, vaccination is certainly a tool. And it can be very, very useful for captive populations of rare birds. But there's a lot of things that need to align for it to work. You know, you have to have obviously a very defined geographical location of the bird such that, you know, it's safe and feasible for you to capture them, vaccinate them, and then vaccinate them again. The vaccine has to work in those species. It is a useful tool, but it's not going to be the solution to this incursion of H5N1.
9: Say, for example, native black swans, which you're an expert in, how effective is it in those?
13: We don't know. And this is a little bit of the problem, that we don't know how effective the vaccine is in all of the Australian species. Certainly there's been some work done by the government in select species. But we know from studies overseas that the vaccine doesn't induce antibodies or high antibody titers in all species equally. So there's some evidence that parrots don't have a great response and that kookaburras don't have a great response. So it really is an area that needs clear research.
9: Environment Minister Murray Watt spoke today about the difficulty of vaccinating wild birds. Let's have a listen to what he had to say.
14: It is difficult to vaccinate birds in the wild. It does take two vaccination doses to vaccinate birds, and it is difficult enough to catch wild birds once, let alone twice. Where it's possible to vaccinate wild birds, we will do so, but the priority here is to vaccinate birds that are in captivity. And of course, in our zoos and various other institutions, we've been taking steps to ensure that we do have populations of our most vulnerable bird species, and they're going to be the priority when it comes to vaccinations.
9: That's Environment Minister Murray Watt. Now, he speaks there about priority bird species. Kirsty, how do we determine which are the priority?
13: Yeah, this is an excellent question, and it's a very complex question because you have to factor in a lot of different things. So obviously you factor in endangered status, but ideally you would also like to know how, and you factor in ecology, of course, as well, but ideally you would like to know how susceptible they are to H5N1 because some birds are just more susceptible than others. And then ideally, and this is something we've been advocating for, you also need to know how the virus replicates in these species and potential mutations that can emerge in different native species.
9: There has been some time before bird flu has reached our shores. How advanced are we in terms of that science?
13: Yeah, look, I wish we'd had a bit more investment into understanding H5N1 in different native species populations because The reality is we can learn a lot from overseas, but also we have to be very careful about extrapolating what happens to, say, northern hemisphere birds to southern hemisphere birds.

0: It's a good idea, but it's not going to be available for every species.
1: I know you're a very busy lady today. You've got to kind of game out this whole scenario. Thanks very much for giving Australia Wide your time.
0: My pleasure.
1: Kirsty Short is the Professor of Virology at the University of Queensland.
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1: Indigenous rangers manage 96 Indigenous protected areas across this country, covering over 122 million hectares of land and sea. As Matty Francis reports from Broome in Western Australia, ranger groups are on the front line of detection of bird flu on Australian shores.
3: Across northern Western Australia, there is the constant sound of its unique bird life, from babblers to brolgas. Gadigari Women's head ranger, Hayley Malati, is based at Bidjedanga, south of Broome, and says the rangers are rarely behind a desk.
4: There's never a day where we're inside. Yeah, we're always out in country, either camping, going out for the day, working with the sea rangers. We're normally out on country mostly. You know, being a ranger, it's sort of an important role, you know, to go out in country and protect the animals, the plants around. You know, we are the ones that go, that get our hands dirty, and we are the ones that doing all the stuff behind the scenes. We are the protectors of our country.
3: That constant presence means rangers can be among the first to notice changes in the environment.
5: As soon as I heard that it was here in Western Australia where it turned up, I just thought, well, straight away I was just going to tie that in with our program.
3: Matt Cameron is a senior Indigenous ranger in Tasmania's far northeast. He's one of many Indigenous rangers stepping up patrols as part of the countrywide surveillance for H5 bird flu.
5: If we saw a bird, it was going to be, you know, straight on to biosecurity TAS. So we're constantly doing beach cleanups anyways, but I just thought, well, we might do a few more beach cleanups and just to keep an eye on if birds are washing up.
3: Country Needs People is an organisation that supports Indigenous rangers that monitor the land across the country. CEO Paddy O'Leary says Indigenous rangers have an important role to play in detecting and responding to the impact of bird flu in some of Australia's most remote places.
6: They're the eyes and ears, and they're in a lot of very remote places around the coast, in the desert, around wetlands, right across Australia these days. Indigenous rangers are particularly important because often those traditional owners are going to know those areas, the wetlands, the coastal areas, and they're going to be out in their four-wheel drives or their boats patrolling. So often they're going to be the first, observers. If there's mass mortality events or sick birds or dying birds, the rangers are going to be out there and going to start to see that probably more commonly, unfortunately. But that's the short-term response. And really the short-term response for everyone, including rangers, is firstly avoid those big, if you see sick or dead birds in any numbers, avoid them, don't touch them or move them. Take a photo with your iPhone, record the geographic location on a map, and then ring the hotline. So it's really avoid it, note it, take a photo, and note down the location, then ring the hotline to report it. And that will help the federal and state governments map the spread around the country. In the long term, it's really about looking after that ecosystem and those habitats, managing fire, managing ferals, managing weeds, things like buffle grass and gamba grass, which really obliterate native habitat and rub out native species habitat. That's the things that are going to make our populations more resilient to hopefully withstand bird flu.
3: For Indigenous rangers, though, much of the work that could help detect the impacts of bird flu is already happening. Nathan Brennan works closely with ranger groups around the country. He says Indigenous rangers are keen observers of their environment.
7: Rangers are they're monitoring a lot of birds, particularly shorebirds and birds that spend a lot of time, particularly around the shores and in the marine kind of areas. So, and they're probably doing monitoring, you know, they're probably fencing off their nests, the seasonal nesting. You know, we're starting to come into a period of spring very soon, so you know, they're probably getting ready to fence off nests for shorebirds that are nesting on the beach. So there's all these types of things that they would have already known, that they would already be monitoring, and they would notice as these things pop up. So they would see the decline in the numbers of species, the increased number of dead marine mammal carcasses or marine, you know, birds washed up, very much have some great intel and would be at the front line of this.
3: Paddy O'Leary says Indigenous ranger groups will need sustained financial support particularly as Australia prepares

0: as for the potential spread of H5 bird flu.
1: We're going to need, when we see shocks like bird flu, like big fires driven by climate change, heat wave, drought, this is going to keep happening, and we need to be fighting on the side of our wildlife and biodiversity. And one of the ways is strengthen Indigenous ranges and Indigenous protected areas with security of funding, appropriate staffing support from the Federal Environment Department in particular.
2: Country Needs People Chief Executive Officer Paddy O'Leary finishing that story from our reporter in Broome, Matty Francis. And you're listening to Australia Wide today, the ABC's National Regional Current Affairs programme. I'm Sinead Mangan. It's lovely to have your company. 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
4: It would be really great to see even us bushies out here have access to the diagnostic and treatment services that we really need.
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2: Let's head now to the Northern Territory, where its only university is under scrutiny following a series of bungles and the failure of an overseas campus. The Northern Territory government has announced the university will be forced to provide evidence it's making good use of taxpayer funding. And our reporter Matt Garrick has been covering this story from Darwin. Now, Matt, Charles Darwin University has been plagued with controversy, particularly in these last 12 months. And one of the issues, which rather large issue, was that students did a course that didn't meet TAFE accreditation standards. Talk me through the bungle of things that have happened there.
5: Yes, Sinead, thanks. It's certainly been a crisis-laden year for the Northern Territory University, and one that they'd probably rather put behind them. Perhaps the most major of the issues that has faced the university in February this year, it came to the surface that around 300 carpentry apprentices from their TAFE school, CDU's TAFE school, had not been signed off or had not had their accreditations properly signed off on. There'd been errors in how the courses had been delivered, and so they weren't actually qualified by the time they'd come to the end of their studies. Now, this rose to about 300 people and sent the uni into a massive crisis mode. It ended with the resignation of the chief executive of Charles Darwin University's TAFE school, and also led to the downfall of the university's vice chancellor, Scott Bowman. Now, he'd also been overseeing a number of other issues that proved to be quite controversial, especially in hindsight, including the creation of a London CDU campus. Now, that cost about $2 million to set up and had no students enrolled when they made the decision to pull the pin on it completely and say, well, this isn't money well spent. We've got to refocus on actually delivering qualifications to our students in the Northern Territory. Since those two things happened earlier this year, there have been other issues as well, $4 million in underpayment of staff at CDU, and also another 100 students who were wrapped into another course completion issue around their electrotechnology module. So the uni is dealing with this. There's been fallout, and now the government has come out with an announcement in response to it today.
2: So the government has come down heavy as a result of this kind of culmination of issues that's happening at the university. What changes are they suggesting that should be made?
5: Well, Education Minister Joe Hersey has essentially come out today and said CDU will soon be forced to prove through a series of key performance indicators that it is actually delivering positive outcomes for students. She said she was taking the action after the TAFE scandal and those other scandals that I mentioned, and she said she will be drafting legislation to take to Parliament early in the new year about it.
2: Can we put some numbers around this, Matt? How much government funding, this is territory government funding, does the university receive each year, and where does the rest of its funding come from?
5: Well, I was looking through the annual reports and financial reports of Charles Darwin University, and you can say definitely tens of millions of dollars. Of course, there's different pools in different parts of the university. The NT government said the 2026-27 budget allocation to CDU is $61 million. So that was previously untied funding, and now under this announcement that the government has put out there today, that will now become tied to these KPIs, which will, the minister says, Joe Hersey says, this will make sure that they maximise outcomes and essentially hold the university a bit tighter to account. The other pools of money for the university, well, they still are trying to attract plenty of international students and students from around the country to attend Charles Darwin University. Just a couple of years ago, they opened a brand new campus that had more than $150 million on loan from the Northern Australian Infrastructure Facility. That Commonwealth facility has got given them the money under a city deal to get that new campus off the ground. So the university is trying to make a go of it with these different operations, and it has campuses interstate in Sydney. It talks about the successes that it's had there, but meanwhile, the government essentially has said, well, first things first, we have to make sure that our students here in Darwin and the Northern Territory are the first priority, and that they're seeing the outcomes, and it's not these ventures in other states or even overseas that's taking priority.
2: Matt, these changes need to be tabled in Parliament. Why is that?
5: These are legislative changes as to the partnership agreement with how the government operates with the university. It also includes another education facility here in the Territory, the Bachelor Institute, which is a tertiary institute for Indigenous students, which is in the small town of Bachelor. It's also been riven with some governance and financial issues over recent years. So for this partnership to be revisited, it has to go and be written back into law, as it is a law under the Northern Territory Government Act or in the Northern Territory Parliament.
2: Interesting. What reason did the university give when you reached out to them about this shortfall in service to students locally?
5: Well, basically, they reacted after they heard the news that the government was taking this stance. And so they've been fairly diplomatic in their response. They said they see the importance of strong governance and accountability, and that they will work constructively with the NT government on these proposed legislative changes and the development of this new partnership agreement. It's continued to say it's committed to providing high-quality education and training for Territory students, as it has done for more than 30 years, and that also it has completed an internal review into the competency issues that it faced in its vocational education and training sectors. So now it turns to the future, and it becomes about what they're going to do next. It has pledged that it does have its eyes on the students to ensure they graduate with skills, knowledge and capabilities, as opposed to maybe being a bit distracted with these other ventures or issues that it was facing in the past. Now it really becomes about will they be able to hold on to that funding and prove to the government that their errors and these scandals are a thing of the past.
2: Matt, what about those students, though, that didn't get accredited for their studies? You said three, so it's 400 all up. What's happening with those students?
5: Well, they've had to go back and complete their training, and I believe they may now be completed, or that is still a work in progress. But basically, the uni has kind of said they're trying to rectify it and get those students back and their full qualifications completed as soon as possible. I actually think they may already be finished, but I don't have that exact information ahead of me. One other thing I would mention, Sinead, is that the government has basically put out the threat that if CDU does fall back into these kind of erroneous ways, and if any of these type of blunders do happen, the government says it will divert resources to other training providers away from the Northern Territory's only university TAFE program. So that's a pretty major major threat on the table from the Northern Territory government to ensure that Charles Darwin University can shape up and make sure that its focus remains on providing for the students who are there at that institution.
2: Certainly is. Matt Garrick and Darwin, thanks very much for talking to Australia Wide.
5: Thanks, Sinead.
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6: I didn't know Melbourne much. 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
9: The houses that are near the edge of the bush, they might encounter a snake up to four times a year, a death adder.
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2: Low literacy is a problem in Australian prisons. Around a third of inmates have only completed schooling up until year nine. But a prison in central Victoria is looking to address that by introducing a reading and writing program developed in the United Kingdom. By improving literacy skills, inmates have a better chance at employment after they're released, and they're less likely to reoffend. Anna McGuinness has this story, and note, names have been changed for this story.
11: Reading and writing has always been a challenge for Dane, but the Loddon Prison inmate is proud of how far his skills have come in recent months.
12: I haven't been able to read all right, but I've actually come along, write my own letters now, I can write cards, and once I get released, I can maybe go out and get in the job in stores somewhere.
11: For the past year, he's been part of a group in the Central Victoria prison, learning to read with the help of other inmates. It's a program called Turning Pages, designed in the UK to address low literacy rates in prisons across England, Wales and Northern Ireland. Loddon Prison is the first in Australia to introduce it here. Peter Foti is the prison's vocational services manager.
13: The men who had very low literacy levels, because they tend to want to hide that, and they feel that connection with formal education, you know, they're vulnerable. So that was the beauty of this program, is that it's the men helping each other.
11: Peter Foti says the program is working, with more than 20 men improving their literacy skills since February last year.
13: For me, it's just probably been one of the most rewarding things that I've been involved with.
11: According to the Australian Institute of Health and Welfare, around 31% of prison entrants in Australia have an education to Year 9 level. 13% only have schooling to Year 8 or below. And the data shows improving literacy can make a big difference. Released prisoners with higher reading and writing skills are less likely to reoffend and more likely to find future employment. Prior to being in Loddon Prison, another inmate, John, worked successfully in construction, but without these basic skills, he struggled to progress his career.
14: Most of the people I started with are supervisors or project managers, and I've never been able to do that. If it wasn't for doing the one-on-one, I probably wouldn't go to education, because it's quite an embarrassing thing to realise that you can't read and write when everyone else can around you.
11: He says the Turning Pages program is changing that. He's now working through coursework for a rigging certificate.
14: Now we're working on stuff that's actually going to change my future when I get released in a year and a half or something, get off the tools and be able to read the computer instead of just asking someone else to read it.
11: Simon is one of the prisoners helping his peers to read and says he realised he'd taken it for granted.
15: When you see someone that can't read, it's like debilitating for them. Like, it's filling in a canteen slip or, you know, even reading an officer's name on the tab. They can't, you know, do it. So, yeah, just that's really rewarding.
11: He's also looking forward to the skills he'll take beyond prison.
15: I forgot how I learned how to read. Yeah. So it teaches you the basics again, and you learn a lot from it as well. So now when I get out, my daughter's going to be 6 years old. I'm going to teach her how to read.
2: Anna McGuinness reporting there from Loddon Prison in central Victoria. And that is Australia Wide for today. I'm Sinead Mangan. It's been lovely to have your company. Cheerio.

0: Good evening, Jonathan Hopper with ABC News. The Reserve Bank has kept interest rates steady at 4.35% in its policy meeting today. Jasper Wells has more.
1: At its policy meeting this afternoon, the RBA unanimously decided to hold interest rates. The decision comes after three hikes earlier in the year to battle inflation. Consumer price increases have eased slightly to 3.8%, but are still higher than the bank's target. The RBA says in a statement that while inflation is high, there are signs spending is decreasing, with house prices falling and the labour market easing. The bank's board will meet again in September.
0: Mines Minister Daniel Pastorelli has defended the Cook government's ongoing ban on uranium mining.

0: In his first question as a new minister, Mr. Pastorelli was asked about the economic impact of the ban brought in by Labor in 2017. He says at the time the government did not cancel four existing uranium projects that were in their early stages. Mr. Pastorelli says Labor allowed those projects to continue, but none of them had got to the extraction stage.
1: The fact that they haven't so far is probably a reality of where the market is at here for uranium production in Australia. That is the reality.
0: The opposition says the state government needs to place a greater emphasis on recruiting police officers into regional WA. Youth crime in the Kimberley has prompted WA police to fly teams of officers into Kununurra in a bid to address recent offending. The opposition's police spokesperson Adam Hort says while that's required at times, a long-term solution is also needed.
2: Nothing beats the police living in those communities, knowing the households, knowing the children that are involved in these crimes. And we simply don't have those police in place under this government.
0: Opponents warn a WA police trial of live facial recognition involving the scanning of more than 130,000 faces could disproportionately affect First Nations people. National AI reporter Cameron Wilson has more.
3: Experts say facial recognition systems have historically performed worse for people of colour and women. WA Police has cited British tests finding no significant difference by gender or ethnicity under ideal conditions. But the ABC can reveal that the volunteers in the trial were grouped as Asian, Black or White, with no testing on First Nations people. Police did not answer questions about whether it had tested the technology on First Nations faces, but says the trial will assess for disproportionate impacts.
0: The UN says essential services and infrastructure in Colombia have been severely damaged by a powerful earthquake. The BBC's Nada Torfik has more.
4: In the city of Cali, south of the earthquake's epicenter, the tremors were so strong that people ran for cover, screaming as buildings crumbled around them. At the scene of an emergency services building, debris crashed onto ambulances parked below. Others did not get out in time. People were reported trapped in the collapsed buildings. Large groups turned up to try to clear the debris with their bare hands to reach survivors, climbing the rubble alongside emergency crews.
0: The US president says Iran needs to pay reparations for the people it's killed in wars, attacks and protests. Here's Sara Amir.
5: In what will further complicate efforts for a deal on the Strait of Hormuz, Donald Trump has responded to Iran's demand for compensation for the killing and destruction caused by the US-Israeli war. He's dismissed the request and is also claiming Washington controls 100% of the Strait of Hormuz, while admitting the situation with Iran remains complex. Iranian government figures show that as of mid-April, some 3,400 Iranians had been killed in US and Israeli attacks. It comes as Tehran says it's in the final stages of a deal with Oman on the future of the Strait.
0: Football Australia has thrown its support behind the Asian Football Confederation in its condemnation of FIFA President Gianni Infantino. Mr. Infantino has been widely criticised for attempting to sell off parts of the World Cup without consultation. Football Australia says it supports calls for clear and credible action to strengthen governance, transparency and accountability within FIFA. It says it wants to understand why governance and decision-making processes have fallen short in recent weeks under his leadership. Perth's weather, just 3 degrees overnight before a mostly sunny Wednesday with light winds and a forecast top of 19 degrees. Right now in the city, it's 10.4.
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1: Josh Fraser puts his hand officially in the ring for the Carlton job. The caretaker coach reportedly is going to go through the process and has started that at the Carlton Football Club. Blues fans, are you convinced? Have you seen enough? Is Josh Fraser the man? Are you on the train? What does it feel a bit like the Teague train from a few years ago where they went down the David Teague path and didn't turn out so well? Let us know your thoughts here on Extra Time. The Dockers, they're looking to bounce back. Primetime footy again on Friday night. It's always a good clash up against the Crows. They're looking to bounce back from that 4-point loss to the Demons last week in what was probably the game of the year. And the Eagles, well, they got two more chances to take a scalp. They got the Giants this week. They got Hawks after that. Can they get 4 points? And does it matter? As an Eagles fan, I'd like to know from you, does it actually matter if they get 4 points? Or does it matter more they play two good games of football, they're in the hunt, and they're around the mark? Does the 4 points actually matter, or do you just want to see two good games of football from your club? I'd actually like to know. There's a lot of talk about the fans, and they need a win, and you know it's good for the fans, but with 2 weeks left, does it change anything? There's a long time in the off-season. There's a talk about taking momentum into the season, into the off-season, into the break, starting good, you know, starting pre-season off the back of a win, you know, right at the end of the year. Does it really matter? As long as you play two good games of footy, does it matter if you get the 4 points? It won't really do much for you. You're out of the finals. You can't play in the postseason. Does the 4 points matter? We'll ask Bailey Williams that. We'll hear from him a little bit later on the Eagles ruck and what he thinks, whether 4 points matters or whether good football matters more than that. 1300 22 1025. I'd love to hear from the Eagles fans. Does the 4 points matter? And Dockers fans, well, you spoke about it last night, Clint Wilden, Sherrod Wellingham, but were you concerned about the loss, or is that fine against Melbourne? Take that in your stride, you learn from the loss, and you move on. 1300 22 1025. Mitch Turner here with you. We'll also hear from Corbin Middlemass a little later on. I know it feels weird, I know it's August. We got Test cricket in a few days' time. Thursday morning, Test cricket in Darwin, Australia v Bangladesh, two Test series, the start of a massive 12 months on the Australian cricket calendar. Corbin Middlemass is alongside the voice of summer, although it's winter, Jim Maxwell in the top end, and Ben Cameron, and a bunch of ABC sport experts. We'll hear from Corbin a little later on as he previews that clash. Of course, it'll be on ABC Listen and Sport Digital across the next couple of weeks. Alongside me, as he always is on a Tuesday night, senior sports writer at the West Australian, Glenn Quartermain. Quarter, it's great to have you back.
2: Evening, Mitch. Evening, listeners.
1: A couple of questions there for you, actually. Where do you want to start?
2: The Eagles?
1: Yeah,
2: yes,
1: 4 points.
2: Yes, you ask an Eagle supporter whether it matters. Of course it does. Yep. You do want to see them be competitive. That's the most important thing, as they were against Collingwood, as they were against Richmond. But no, I think they need the 4 points to frank it going into the off-season. It's better going into an off-season having had a win reasonably close to the back end of the year. Just franks, or you know, the effort that you've put in and says, we're going in the right direction, we got the 4 points. I actually do think it matters.
1: Yep, the off-season's pretty long now in AFL circles. They have a fair bit of time off the players, especially when you don't play in the finals and feature at the pointy end. So you think the 4 points matters? Look,
2: yep.
1: Would a win against Richmond mean more than a one-goal loss in a cracker against the Hawks?
2: No. No, it wouldn't.
1: You'd rather play a really good game against good opposition?
2: I think so.
1: Wow, we're up there.
2: I would. But, I mean, I think the Richmond one, that was just a game they let slip.
1: Absolutely. They should have beaten Richmond.
2: And look what happens when they kick straight.
1: Should have beaten Richmond twice this year. And they put up a pretty good fight against a very undermanned Collingwood on the weekend. The fight back in that game was very impressive. In the end, I think it was just class that was the difference. Collingwood, although they were missing a whole heap of experience in players, they still had some guys out there who just know how to get the job done. But Eagles fans, as I mentioned, and Quarters just said, what do you think? Do you actually need the 4 points? Does it make any difference to you whether you end the season with 5 wins or 4? 1300 22 1025. I'll ask Bailey Williams the same question a little later on. Or if you can't, send us a text, 0437 22 1025. We'll talk Fremantle as well. Some news, non-news about Alex Pearce tonight, which has been already reported in the West earlier, and Alex Pearce has shut down.
2: Months ago, Mitch.
1: He's shut down talk of Tassie a couple of times, as he should. He's the captain of a club going for a premiership. John Ralph just kind of reigniting, saying he won't even speak to Tassie at the moment. He's committed to Fremantle.
2: That's the right language at the moment, that's for sure.
1: Yeah, and I don't think Fremantle fans

0: care too much right now. I 100% agree that Alex Pearce, although it's probably right in the distant of the back of his brain that Tassie's coming, I think he's 99.99% focused on what's in front of him. And I dare say his brain doesn't wander to Tasmania. And his manager, he probably has said, don't even talk to me about Tasmania.
1: What a difference.
0: I don't want to hear it.
1: What a difference when you look at two teams in the premiership window. Fremantle, their captain, Alex Pearce, not going anywhere near any conversations. Lachie Neale at Brisbane, touring the Collingwood facility a day before a game. Yeah. Just, that was a bad look.
0: Yeah.
1: And to his credit, was fantastic against Hawthorn. Absolutely helped dismantle Hawthorn last week. Still, the week before was not a good look.
0: Yeah, not a good look, but those things happen.
1: Yeah, but they can happen, but not when you're vying for a three-peat. And what's the rush to have a tour of a facility? What is the rush?
0: Got to make the most of the time when you're in Melbourne. Got to there and do it. I don't have a. I actually don't have a problem.
1: I can think
0: with it.
1: Of so many different things to do in Melbourne.
0: I don't have a problem with it, and I think that's more because he's not the captain anymore, and because I don't think his teammates would care that much.
1: Yeah,
0: I think they know when he steps on the park, he's locking
1: in. I don't have a problem if he has a sort of a quiet coffee with an opposition coach or anything.
0: Same
1: like
0: thing.
1: That. No, it's not. Same touring thing. The facility, it is. It isn't.
0: It's
1: all, going a step beyond that.
0: That's where your brain is. It's where your conversations are having. It's all the same. It's all linked back to leaving the football club you're at the time. So it's where your head is at. I don't have an issue with it, but I'm sure plenty of fans do. I wonder if the teammates have a massive issue with it.
1: Well, they know he's going, but they probably don't.
0: Yeah.
1: I still don't think it's a good look.
0: Two-time premiership player, two-time Brownlow medalist. He's done a fair bit for the football club. Let him do
1: and they've
0: what he
1: done
0: wants
1: a fair
0: to
1: bit
0: do.
1: For him too.
0: Let him do what he wants to do.
1: No.
0: I toured the ABC before I officially joined here. I was working somewhere else, so I can't talk too much.
1: There's no I in team, mate, but there's a me.
0: A couple of other things to get through. By the way, so Sally from Parkwood did say Alex Pearce, apparently he said he won't entertain talks with the Tassie team. As a mad Freo fan, I'm very happy, of course, but I'm a little surprised. Being the inaugural captain of an AFL team for his home state would be an offer that most couldn't refuse. I agree. And I think it'd be pretty universal. I would like Freo fans to get involved with this as well. If the Dockers won the premiership, and let's be honest, you know, it's the 23 that win the flag will be immortal. That's the line that's coming from within, and Andrew Brayshaw started that. Big moment for the club to win a maiden premiership. If Alex Pearce was the man in charge who's led them beautifully, if he took them to the premiership this year or next, I don't think there'd be many Fremantle fans that would hold too much ill will if he said, hey, mission accomplished. I love my home state. I'm going to go home and be the inaugural captain. Well, I think there'd be Freo fans that would say, you know what, I'll drive you to the airport, Alex, and I'll shake your hand on the
1: sure
0: way out.
1: I'm sure if they drive him to the airport. There are financial, unprecedented financial incentives in going to Tasmania.
0: I think it's zero to
1: so
0: money.
1: You can't, well, but
0: he loves Tasmania.
1: Yes, he does. But you can't begrudge him for looking out for his future. They are dog years in football. But
0: yep.
1: I would suggest if they win the flag this year, why wouldn't you want to hang around and go for a back-to-back or even a three-peat? I think we know now from last week's performance what Fremantle looks like without Alex Pearce in
0: yep.
1: the team.
0: But there are players who achieve the ultimate and they're happy. Alex Rance walked away. He had premierships left on the table at the Tigers, and he said, look, I'm done, had enough, and off I go. And plenty of players have done that. Oscar McInerney did it at Brisbane just last year, got his flag, missed the first one, and said, probably had plenty of good footy left, and said, look, I've done it. Joe Danaher won a premiership with the Lions and said, hey, I'm off as well, my last game. They achieve it. I wouldn't mind.
1: It feels different. Alex Pearce just feels a bit different.
0: Yeah, he'll be, if they win it this year, he's 31. He'll be 32 next year. If he wins it next year, one of the next 2 years, if the Dockers can get over the line, I think he's done his job. I think that is mission accomplished. I think it would have been the same as, I think people were happy for Nat Fyfe to hang around, probably a touch past his expiry date, given his body, because he was trying to finish that mission. So I think Freo fans would be okay with him as long as he brings it out. If he left and he hadn't done it, there'd be a different feeling. They're like, you owe us a little bit still. But I think if he gets the job done, he's got a feeling Dockers fans, speaking to a few of them, they love Alex Pearce, and one premiership is all they're asking for. Quarters, they're not asking for the back-to-back. They just, I know you get hungry, and they just want one. Quarters, they don't have one. Don't talk back-to-back.
1: Sorry, mate, it's like a drug. When you get one, you want
0: another.
1: I know,
0: but I promise you, if you said, hey, you win
1: one. Is never enough,
0: Mitch. And then you win four or five spoons, they'd say, give us the one, and we'll take the spoon.
1: Doggies fans may, and Demons fans, for that matter, may well tell you, yeah, one's because they had such a long drought.
0: I think the Doggies' goodwill lasted 3 or 4 years, though, and they got back there in 21. And now it's officially, obviously, it's long gone, and there's a bit more pressure on Luke Beveridge. And-

0: and the Dogs to get back there. The Demons as well, they won one couple of years where they probably underachieved. And then last year, you know, it reached a boiling point and they thought, hang on, we won.
1: Sneaky chance this year.
0: They said, we won one. Gee, it's about time to get back there. And they're playing really, really good football. Plenty of text to get through. Get through those in just a moment. See them coming through. But I will get to the phone line before we do that, because Billy is first cab off the rank. He's called in, wants to talk about the Dockers loss. He's out in Narrogin. G'day to you, Billy.
2: Oh, good evening, gentlemen. Yeah, a bit to talk about, I suppose. The band of brothers, they got outflanked. I nearly rang you last week to say I think there's someone sneaking up behind them, but I didn't think it'd be the team. I've been watching one of the, I'm not going to say the team to jinx them, but one of the South Australian teams has been sneaking up quietly, and I thought that would be the one they'd have to watch.
0: So, well, that's this week, Billy.
2: Oh, dear.
0: good loss or bad loss, Billy? Good loss or bad loss? Are you okay with it? I mean, there's no good losses, but you're okay with the loss? Didn't shake you too much?
2: Yeah, it did actually. I think the boys, if they're playing this team that I sort of been thinking about for a couple of weeks now, well, righto, boys, we've got to pull our socks up. We just got to go hard, mate, because these could be the one. I think this is the team that has been sneaking up quietly, and just hook in, get back to what you're doing. You've had a bit of a kick, and just take it on the chin and get back into it.
0: Great call, Billy. Were you too concerned before we get to Tom and Donnie?
1: Not at all. There's a couple of areas to unpack. Got to get the tackling inside 50 right. Barely laid one last week. Melbourne laid a heap, so got to get that right. That is so important just to retain the ball there. Clearance is a bit of an issue.
0: Yep.
1: They look a different team without Alex Pearce in the back half.
0: They win that game with Pearce, don't you? Yeah, they do. Do you agree with Justin Longmuir with his comments post-game?
1: Well, Harry Petty is not taking a mark at the top of the square.
0: So, I think we all watched that and thought he actually has, and it's not just a theoretical in some ways. I mean, it is because he wasn't there in the hypothetical, and the theory, but he has done it multiple times.
1: Everything I just mentioned is pretty easily fixable. I think they sort of got sucked into playing having a bit of a shootout with Melbourne, which is not their go. So,
0: did you tip Melbourne?
1: No. I tip Freo.
0: Yeah.
1: I think they deserve that.
0: I tip Melbourne.
1: Thought about it.
0: They rose them in last year. They got them. They caused a few issues for them last year. They're a very good team. I do question some of the commentary around it. People in the same sentence will say, that's a bad loss for Freo. Gee, they can't win at the GG. They couldn't handle the pressure. And in the same sentence, they say, Stephen King's coach of the year. How well are Melbourne going? It's like, well, so you're saying they lost to a very well-coached, very good side. There's a bit of both. Like,
1: well, I think
0: they certainly didn't handle
1: the moments. I don't think Fremantle produced anywhere near their best on the day, lost by 4 points.
0: Yeah.
1: So I think that is a really big tick.
0: Yeah.
1: Not the least bit concerned. These are also twilight games for them because they've got the top two secure.
0: Look, it'll make them nervous if they lose on Friday night, and they're always good games against the Crows.
1: They've got to go Carlton, Marvel, final round.
0: I don't think anyone wants to face Carlton at the moment. Just a bit of unpredictability.
1: Top two, you get the home final, though. That's what you
0: really want. Yeah, you don't want to lose. You don't want losing form going into the finals, though. But you do get the week off and you reset, and we've seen...
1: I don't think they'll be losing.
0: We've seen clubs bounce back from losing form at the end of the year. But, yeah, I'm not too concerned about the Dockers' loss. I actually think it would have... Sounds silly, maybe, but it was better they lost it than they won it, in a way. Because if you just limp over the line, you get the win, but you make mistakes. So say they... You know, they hold that lead and they win, but they made a lot of mistakes in the last quarter to let Melbourne back in it and get on top. As much as they say, you know, you take learnings from wins and losses, it's a bit easier to sell those mistakes and the learning you take from it when you didn't come out on the right side. Because if you win, there would be a couple of guys go, yeah, but we still won. If the fact they did lose, I think that group will go, yep, we got it wrong and it actually cost us. Because there's plenty of times this year they've probably made a couple of mistakes and they've still got the win. It's a bit easier to sell it when you lose it. You turn around to the player and say, hey, this is what happens. If we don't get it right, we will not always come on the right side of the results. So not a bad loss to have. I'm not worried about the MCG.
1: No, I think it was a reasonable performance at the MCG, and they've got the run out there, so it's good.
0: Who else is around the top five at the moment, punching for the top four, that are looking for a grand final berth? A lot of MCG-based sites.
1: Mm-hmm.
0: There's Hawthorn in there.
1: Yes.
0: Brisbane, I think Sydney, Adelaide. We're talking about a lot of teams that aren't exactly MCG sites.
1: Hawthorn's in there, but I think we saw...
0: They're exposed.
1: In the Friday night game, Brisbane played with Hawthorn a little bit. And yeah. I thought that we saw the difference between the best two sides in it, which I believe is Fremantle and Brisbane, and there's a bit of daylight to the rest, and Hawthorn's in that group.
0: Before I get to Tom, I do want to play a little bit of what Justin Longmuir just said on Channel 7 with Ryan Daniels. He spoke about what they can take from that loss. It was Barrett tonight, actually, Adrian Barrett, president of the Perth Football
1: the great
0: Club. The G-man. This is what Justin Longmuir had to say about what his side can take from that loss to the Demons.
3: Yeah, well, I don't know whether we needed the loss to learn those lessons, but I understand what he's saying. And we reviewed those. We reviewed the last 5 minutes. We thought we lacked a little bit of composure when we fell behind. And I think sometimes under that time pressure and you're behind on the scoreboard, you can rush and think you need to score out of every opportunity you create. But we created 6 to 8 good opportunities in that last 5 minutes. And, yeah, we didn't show enough composure to be able to take any of them. So, it was a good reminder of what we need in those moments.
0: And you've been around this group as well, Quarters. You've been to training, you've interviewed them, you've spoken to them. I think people are a bit suspect on the mantra that the Dockers have about this 1-0.
1: Well, why? They're all in on it.
0: You know, because, this is the thing, right? This is what I'm going to say. People are suspect on it and they're a bit sceptical of, the 1-0. Do they really believe it and all that? But you've been around them for a long time now, Quarters. And this group for the last 5 years or so, it's hard to relay it to people, but it's real. Like, they are very level-headed, very calm. Their demeanour after a loss, their demeanour when things go wrong. It doesn't change too much, this group. The leaders, I'm talking Andy Brayshaw, Caleb Sarong, Alex Pearce, Hayden Young, Josh Tracy. They are very level-headed. Like, they don't get too rattled in the big moments. Like, those players, the leaders, and they don't get too rattled when things go wrong, which I think 2 or 3 years ago they did start to get a bit rattled and search for answers. Jordan Clark's another one in that. Like, when they say, oh, look, we'll take lessons from that, they're dead serious.
1: Well, they're a more mature group.
0: They are,
1: now.
0: Yeah.
1: And they are almost apologetic when they speak to you post-game and say, look, I know we've said it before, but it actually really is one-zip situation every week.
0: I fully believe it.
1: And if people want to question it, that's fine. They're entitled to. But they're top of the ladder, Mitch.
0: Yep.
1: 2 games clear. Yeah. So you really, it's pretty hard to question what they've done.
0: Justin Longmuir also spoke about the issue of Mason Cox v. Sean Darcy. We'll talk about that in just a moment. Sean
1: Good
0: Darcy's
1: problem to have again.
0: Done nothing wrong in the waffle. We'll talk about it in a second. I want to get to Tom in Bayswater because Tom wants to talk about what we mentioned earlier. Lachie Neal and the Collingwood situation and the contract talks, the trade talks. G'day to you, Tom.
4: Evening, gents. I just love the euphemism that the journos use, and no offence to you, Quarters. I read your article every weekend on a Sunday morning, but touring the facilities. I mean, what do they say? There's the oval, there's the meeting room, that's the weights room. I mean, they'd ask him exactly the same questions if he was having a coffee, What'll it take to get you lucky? I mean, touring the facilities is the... It seems to be a little bit of a misnomer, really. They're chatting to him because they want him there next year.
0: So, Tom, are you in the same on the same side of it as me? Is whether you're having a coffee with them, whether you're talking on the phone, whether you're touring the facility, you're still talking to another club?
4: Yeah, exactly right. I mean, and that's no problem. I mean, Lockie's made it clear that he's obviously, not that he's unhappy in Brisbane, but he's been through a bit of personal, well-documented turmoil and he's investigating his options. But touring the facility, I mean, a football club's a football club. I mean, maybe their indoor training facility is 8 square metres bigger than the one he's at the moment, but it's not going to change the way he plays. They're asking him, Lockie, what do we need to do to get you here next year, mate?
0: Yep, no, I like it.
1: Point taken, Tom and Mitch, but and he's being offered such good money that, of course, he's not going to refuse, and nor should he. Yeah. That's fair enough. But
0: he'd be in
1: I'm just saying,
0: different.
1: So close to the finals when you're going for a three-peat, I just don't think it's a good look.
0: There is a difference between the Cash points out. There is a difference in facilities between Collingwood and North Melbourne.
1: There is.
0: Sometimes you want to actually get in the door and go, oh, they talk about these facilities, and you go in there and, maybe they're not as good as you thought they were. Or maybe you went somewhere else and you looked at somewhere else and went, oh, you think your facility is good? Have you seen Fremantle's in Coburn? Like, they are incredible. Or the Eagles at Lathlane. So, different facilities for recovery and things like that. That's what they're looking at. Scott Penderbury was on the front bar on Channel 7 and joked about, oh, they just showing the MCG and say, you don't play here much.
1: That's more of an appeal, I can tell you. But you want to play in front of a full house.
0: I think Lockie's responsible. We have 1-2 flags. Yeah, not too
1: well, he has played well in front of full houses.
0: More text coming through. Sandy from Karratha says, I'm an Eagles casual follower. Coach Tick, recruitment department, though, I'm not sure. 2 to 3 years to rebuild is coming to an end, me think. So Sandy wants to see some results now as a more of a casual Eagles fan, as she says. I'll get through a few more. Kino, Freo member, said, Tassie team starts in 2028. Surely Moose goes around, Alex Pierce. Again in 2027. If he goes at the end of the year, I'd be disappointed, but I wouldn't begrudge him for leaving. So that's Kino, who's a Freo member, who wouldn't be too upset. Gilby says, Alex is one with difficult choices. He has been the leader Freo needed. The choice he has to make or not make between Freo and his home state and history are big. He gets my blessing either way. So I think that's the thing. I think Fremantle fans quite like Alex Pearson. They're happy to let him go if he achieves what he set out to achieve. I think they'll happily let him go. Before we get to Bailey Williams and hear from him, Donnie has called in from Spearwood. Wants to talk about a hot topic that I know you're all over at the moment, Cord, is the Eagles' leadership in 2027. Donnie, who should be leading the Eagles on the field next season?
5: Good evening, boys. Well, there's the three players. Jimby to be a captain and Jake Waterman and Harley Reid to be vice-captains. No ifs or buts. This leadership is absolutely rubbish. We haven't got any leadership on the field and has to go. Okay, let me tell you, Don Pike will get my email and I will be demanding for leadership to be dropped.
0: So, Donnie, has Ruben Jinby as the captain next year for the West Coast Eagles with deputies to be, was it Jake Waterman and Harley Reid? Your thoughts on that, Glenn?
1: Look, I wouldn't have any objection to Harley Reuben being in the leadership group. I think Harley's a bit too young still. It's only entering the end of his third season. John Worsfold had four seasons behind him when he was 22 when he was appointed captain, but he had a lot more experienced leaders around him.
0: Yeah. But
1: you've got to ask the question, who would the experienced leaders be around Harley long-term, who could help him transition from teammate into captain? I think it's not just as simple as saying make him captain because of his inspirational deeds. Yep. There's a lot that goes with an AFL captaincy, and it's a lot of add-on to his responsibilities. I just don't think he's ready. I wouldn't mind seeing a bit.
0: And Ruben's only 21.
1: And he's the same. I think, why wouldn't you make Ruben and Harley co-captains at some point? But I think that if you're into co-captains, but maybe there's a stopgap for a few years. Maybe that is a Jake Waterman. I'm not sure, but
0: yeah, I don't mind Jake as a call. Actually, I think Jake would take on the captaincy and would own it. He cares a lot, Jake Waterman. I'm not fully against Jake being the captain. You know, Akash says it's hard to be a captain and a deep forward. Now, we've had successful forwards who've been captains in the past. Nick Riewoldt's one of the best. I reckon one of the best on-field leaders I've seen in the last 25 years. He did a terrific job. He was a captain. I think, you know, captains as full forwards, it's a bit like, you know, it's a bit like the old adage, is it hard to be a fast bowler and a captain? And
1: no.
0: Pat Cummins has kind
1: proven
0: of
1: it, isn't
0: has
1: it?
0: Proven that that's possible to do, although we very rarely see that in international cricket.
1: But why haven't we? I've always questioned that.
0: What?
1: Bob Willis was captain of England.
0: I think it's the whole point about wanting to bowl. I think Ben Stokes has actually shown at times as a bowling all-rounder captain, you can get it wrong because he would bowl himself for 13 over spells when we've seen there going, I don't think you should be bowling right now, Ben. But as a captain, you want to impact the game. And as a fast bowler, you want to impact the game. I think that's the concern, is bowling yourself too much, not bowling yourself enough.
1: You have other on-field leaders there who can...
0: I think there were times at Steve Smith when he was a captain early days where... You know, his leg spin had obviously dropped off a fair bit of his work on his batting, but there was those partnerships where he thought, you know what, wouldn't mind an over to a just leg spin before Marnus, you know, came in and started doing it. But he would never bowl himself because, you know, it seems like it can be a selfish thing to do. So Terrelgan Tiger texts in very tongue-in-cheek in a way, and I like it. He goes, hey, Donnie, maybe Nathan Broad will be the captain next year as a fresh Tiger who might come over. Who knows? And Graham also said, we settle down, boys. Arden Street is upgraded from the cold showers. Grab the reins, big boy. So he says, ease up. Woo, settle down. Thank you very much, Graham. Bailey Williams coming up in just a moment. I caught up with him a little earlier. The Eagles ruck, a disappointing loss to Collingwood, but the Giants on Sunday and plenty of chances to... Well, two chances now to bounce back and get 4 points. Can the Eagles do it? It is 7:30 here on Extra Time. Mitch Turner alongside Glenn Quartermain.
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1: Well, as I said, a 19-point loss to the Pies on the weekend for the West Coast Eagles. They play the Giants on Sunday. They got the Hawks in the final game of the year. Fans seemingly desperate for 4 points. Some to the players as well, reiterating the same thing. And coach Andrew McWalter has been pretty public about getting a scalp. 2 games left to do it. Really good performance against the Pies. In the end, they came up a little bit short. 19-point loss, but I was lucky enough to catch up with Bailey J. Williams, the ruckman for the West Coast Eagles, after that game on the weekend. And I asked him how they going in the days following the Collingwood loss.
2: Yeah, obviously, yeah, disappointing to go down in the end. You know, as you said, showed great resilience and spirit to fight back up from, I think, what was 34 points down at one stage, and I think we showed great signs, and but once again fell short, and we're pretty gutted by the result. As I said, showing good signs, but at the end of the day, we're better be winning games of footy, so pretty flat with the result. Yeah,
1: Your own game played pretty well. 17 touches, 38 hitouts, had plenty of impact across the ground. A pretty tough matchup when you come up against Darcy Cameron, who's similar to you in some ways, a mobile ruck that gets around the ground. How did you find that challenge?
2: Yeah, it was another good battle with Cameron. You know, he's, as you said, a great player in great form at the moment, and he's I found a good battle, and he fights really hard to get back in defence and intercept, and so it was a bit of a different little matchup, and I felt that I got my hand to a lot of the footy and gave the mids a decent look, and I think as a midfield we went okay too, but didn't get it done, but we're looking to fire back this week against GWS.
1: Your ruck partner as well, Cooper Duff-Tytler, is back in the side after being out for a little while early with a few body concerns, and spent a little bit of time in the waffle. But he looked good, split his time between ruck and forward. You happy with what you're seeing from him coming along in his first year?
2: Yeah, 100%. Like, he's still a young lad, and he's playing a key position role. You know, it's going to take a bit of time for him to fully hit his straps, but I'm liking what he's producing. You know, he's super exciting to play with, and I think the stuff that he shows is super promising. He's impacting up forward and getting shots on goal, and I think his mobility around the ground as a ruck, sort of trying to add to the group as another midfielder, has been really impressive. So, keen to continue to play footy with him moving forward.
1: Yeah, bigger and better things continuing to come for Cooper Duff-Tytler. He is so impressive. We haven't talked often about West Coast Eagles games without talking about injuries that come out of them. It's been a little better this year, but on the weekend, Harley Reid copped a pretty good corky early in the game, managed to run out, and to his credit, still played a pretty good game despite that. How's he looking on the track? Do you think he'll be okay to get up for this week?
2: Yeah, I'm not too sure. Obviously super proud. He showed great resilience, and it's to cop a cork like that. Early in the game and to fight through, and he still, as you said, had a great game. He showed great toughness, and we just got finished at the footy club today, and it was pretty light duty, so I assume he'll train later in the week, and hopefully he's good to go, but. Yeah, for my sake, I hope he's out there because I love playing with him.
1: Yeah, he's had a really, really good year, and it's funny that his performances sometimes fly under the radar given the expectations he has on him, but he is playing really, really good football. Speaking to West Coast ruckman Bailey Williams here after a tough loss to Collingwood, but a big chance against the Giants this week. There's been a lot of talk about being desperate for a win as a group just to try and get 4 more points. Taking a scalp is what Andrew McWalter referred to it as. What would a win mean for the group in the last 2 weeks? How important is it to actually try and get 4 points heading into the off season?
2: Oh yeah, it'd mean everything. It's super important. I think it's easy, we're not in a position where we want to just play the year out. We really want to, get as Minnie's been saying, to take a scalp or two on the way home, and I think it'd do massive things for our confidence you know, not only moving into the off season and in the back of our minds while we're training, but kickstarting next season. You know, we've obviously shown a lot of positive stuff, and I think that our reputation as a footy club and as a team is starting to shift, and we're not, you know, we're putting up, you know, good quality footy at times, but you know, a couple of wins would mean a lot to us as a group, and I think as a footy club, and our fans have been sticking right with us. So it's also that, it's also we want to you know, produce wins for the fans, because it just means everything. Yeah.
1: Having said that, you know, if you don't get the 4 points this weekend or next weekend, just playing two good games of footy and being competitive and being right in the game, will that still give a bit of a boost to know that, look, we're not that far off it?
2: Yeah, 100%. And, like, I can only speak for myself as a, you know, as a senior player. And, yeah, we haven't had the wins where we thought we might have, but honourable losses still do a lot for your confidence moving forward. You know, there's little things that you can take out of games, and knowing that you're within, you know, striking distance against, you know, teams like Brisbane, Collingwood, stuff like that, I think it still does a lot for a young group, and even myself as a, you know, as a senior player, it does a lot. So, but obviously the main goal is to be getting the 4 points, but I'm sure that'll come eventually, if we just stick at it.
1: You've already got 4 points against the Giants this year. Do you take a little bit of confidence out of the fact that you have gotten over the top of them already this season?
2: Yeah, I think so. I think definitely. You know, we like to say that we go in every week confident that we can get the job done. But, you know, there's evidence there that we've done it this year. Why can't we do it again? I think that we should be going over there, and we are going over there really, really hungry to walk away with 4 points for sure.
1: As a senior player, as you've mentioned a couple of times, we talked about getting, you know, the wins and being competitive in games of football, but you're a very popular player amongst the group. You're a bit of a larrikin at times. Bailey, how do you keep the younger players, you know, up and about? And how do you keep morale up? Is it, obviously there's training standards, but is it also about trying to lighten the mood at times and just keep the energy high?
2: You know, it's funny. I'm only 26, but I feel a lot older around the footy club. It's we got a lot of larrikins going around the joint, so it keeps me feeling youthful, and I think just the energy around the club is really good. You know, I try to lead in my own ways, and obviously not in the leadership group or anything like that, but I've played a bit of footy now, and I think I bring a different aspect to the club, and you know, it's true. Like the energy we have as a young group, and I think the footy that we actually are playing, it's going to hold us in good stead for the long run. So you know, when those wins do eventually start to come, hopefully we can build some great momentum from there.
1: Do you think it all snowballs off of each other? I mean, the energy that you talk about and what you've got within the group, I imagine it's shifted a bit since what it was last year and the year before. And is that, I guess, partly because you're playing better football, but also you've got so much youth, as you mentioned. Is it just a youthful energy and maybe at times even a bit of naivety, which is a good thing sometimes with these young players?
2: Yeah, I think so. I think it's good to have a mix, obviously. You know, you have your younger players to bring the energy in, but it's also on, you know, older players and myself to find the balance between, you know, Don't want to be naive, but also you got to respect the game and respect what it takes to be an AFL player. And there's times to lock in and there's times to enjoy it. And I think the more that we can find a balance and continue to go after what we want to go after as a team and as a club, you know, it'll make you know, playing footy even more enjoyable than it is at the moment. I can only speak personally. Yeah, we haven't been winning, but I'm enjoying playing footy with this group, and yeah, it's been a long few years, and yeah, we're not winning a lot more games than what we have been in the past, but it certainly feels a lot different in my perspective. It feels a lot more positive, and I think it's just because of the quality of performances.
1: Last one I'll ask you, and this is because you speak so well, Bailey, and you're so open and honest with us every time we have you on. You mentioned there that you're really enjoying playing your footy. In all honesty, over the last, you know, 3 or 4 years during your time there, were there times where you just really weren't enjoying it and you were kind of looking around going, you know,

0: you can get caught up in that. You know, try not to ride the wave of wins, losses, good performances, bad performances is really important. You know, and we've had great coaches and mentors at the footy club to keep you on that. You know, we used to call it the balance wave. Try not to ride the wave of being an AFL player too much and staying consistent. And I think that that's personally has held me in good stead. And yeah, just trying to enjoy life as an AFL player and yeah, and try and get them wins.
1: Look, things are turning for the football club. You can see it. It's been a slow grind, but certainly the building blocks, I think they're there for all of us to see. And it's been a much better season already. Hopefully you can get at least one win and hopefully a couple of wins in these last two games, Bailey. We always enjoy chatting to you. You're always open, always honest, and we thoroughly enjoy having you on the program. Good luck for this weekend, and you never know, we might speak to you again before the season's over.
0: Hopefully, yeah. Nah, beautiful. Thanks for having me.
2: Alan Jones was a broadcasting powerhouse. 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
1: 18 minutes to 8 here on Extra Time. Mitch Turner alongside senior sports writer at the West Australian, Glenn Quartermain. Great to hear from Bailey Williams. Speaks really well, Baz, really openly and honestly, and it was... Yeah, Bailey Williams obviously understands the fans would like a win, but also says, you know, playing good football is more important. But nice to see he's trying to get around the young fellas and help them keep that balance of the highs and the lows of, you know, getting upset with losses and disappointing performances, but trying not to get too high, get too low and ride the wave in the right way. But nice to see he's enjoying his football after admitting that, yeah, last couple of years there were times where he really didn't enjoy being an AFL footballer because it is a privilege and it's a great job to have, and we never... you know, act like it's an incredibly tough job. But when you're a professional athlete and there are a lot of eyes, a lot of pressure on you, and yes, you are paid well, it's still hard to go into work when
4: you know you're
1: things
4: not
1: are
4: win.
1: Going bad.
4: You know you're not winning.
1: And I tell you what, you know, people, you know, everyday jobs, I'd say 99.99999% of people can go to their job, have a good day, have a bad day, and it's not on the back page. So it is a tough job at times, but he speaks well, and I like having Bailey Williams on the program. Lynn in Albany actually said, hi, and what about Bailey Williams for captain? Well, he speaks very, very well. Richard says, nothing makes him smile more than hearing Donnie have his say on the radio. Imagines him swinging his arms as wild as he makes his point. He says, top shelf, Donnie, love it. Keep up the good work. So must be a fellow...
4: Oh, we love Donnie.
1: ...fellow Eagles fan who hears what Donnie says and says, preach. Graham at Carnup says, lads, simple draft picks. As a Kangas member, West Coast need to get the best young talent in. However, don't just draft midfielders. The Kangas have done this in the past 6 years. They lack key defence. They lack key forwards. Got to mix it up, says Graham. They have done that. They've got Job Shanahan in, who looks very good. Cooper Duff Tytler, of course, is a ruck forward. He's going to be some sort of player.
4: Key defenders, it's got to be an area of priority, however.
1: I think so, yeah.
4: But if they're not there... in terms of the draft.
1: You take the best available. Yep. And you never know, you can turn them into another player in the trade table a bit later on. But yeah, key defenders are very hard to find and often develop at different rates. So they've lost a couple of very good ones in recent years.
4: Having said
1: Tom
4: that,
1: Barris and Jeremy McGovern.
4: Yes, Rhett Bazo's development has been really...
1: Yeah, really. It's one of the shining lights, hasn't it?
4: It has been. And don't forget, Reuben Jinbi was probably... Head-to-head with Harley Reid for the John Worsfold medal when he was injured.
1: I would have had him ahead, yeah. I think he was winning it. I think he was in the Australian squad when he went down.
4: And
1: pushing for the 2022-23, whatever they're going to name this year.
4: 23.
1: Greg also said, guys, undermanned Collingwood. I think Collingwood still had the edge in age and experience. Small point. As far as the long off-season goes, I hope West Coast players ignore the AFLPA and do a big pre-season off their own bat. They are more than welcome. We know the old
4: can do your own work.
1: We know the old chestnut as well, though, Quarters, where you can't tell them to train, and as in you can't say, hey, we're going to train here, but sometimes, you know, 10, 15 blokes end up at the same park at the same time with the footies, and they're more than welcome to end up in the same spot doing stuff together. AFLW did that for a number of years when they weren't allowed to train until their seasons were announced, and they used to say, hey, how weird is it that 10 of us have ended up on the outside oval at Lathlane on a Tuesday morning?
4: How often have you heard players who've had markedly improved seasons talk about the fact they went and got a sprint coach in the off-season? They did the extra work. So, absolutely, you can.
1: I'll get through this text as well from David. Hi, guys. On to cricket. Do you think it'll ever come out who in the Australian team knew about the

0: sandpaper ball tampering in 2018, you'd have to think that the bowlers, Stark, Cummins, Hazelwood and Lyon, knew nothing about it, as they'll all finish their decorated careers. Obviously they did. So a question from David, because it is kind of relevant. In the next 12 months, they do go back to South Africa for a test series quarters. And that's going to be very interesting to see how they are received.
1: I think ultimately we will find out. Ultimately.
0: Do you think they'll...
1: But they're all long retired.
0: Do you think they'll be received glowingly?
1: In South Africa?
0: Yeah.
1: No.
0: No, not at all. And do they deserve to be?
1: No.
0: No, correct. I think we're all in agreement on that as well.
1: Would we receive South Africa well if it was reversed? No. So...
0: Well, they always choked against us. We always received them well. Go. Because when they came to town, we'd say, Herschel, remember that catch? Oh, sorry. Not
1: drop,
0: a catch.
1: Drop the World Cup.
0: Hey, we end up loving Herschel Gibbs because he came and played for the Scorchers and played very, very well when he was opening the batting. So he was an adopted Perth player for a little bit of time as well. We had Faf du Plessis come and play for the Scorchers, of course. He was on the other side of the sandpaper gate. And, well, Faf actually had his own ball tampering scandals at different times of his career, but a lovely fella as well. I can't wait for that. But, yeah, big summer of cricket coming up. By the way, before we hear from Corbin Middlemass, do you want to ask you quarters? Josh Fraser, as I mentioned at the top, Herald Sun reporting that he started that process. Now Carlton officially haven't. You know, they said, oh, no, nothing's changed, nothing to see here, because as he has done, cold water on the whole situation, which I love his approach. But Josh Fraser sounds like he's officially gone into the process now. Is he the man, do you think?
1: Gee, it's hard to argue against it.
0: They've been cautious,
1: I think he's played it really, really well. It's been been the world's best audition for a job.
0: Yeah.
1: And the difference between, as much as we love Michael Voss, one of the great, great players we've all seen, but, I mean, really, the difference this bloke's made to this squad, they're playing with expression.
0: Yeah.
1: Which they weren't before. Freedom. Is that fair?
0: Freedom, yeah. Expression, flair.
1: Cottrell's brought out the harmonica and the post-match song, and they just look a happier group.
0: They're flourishing. By the way, also wanted to quickly mention now that Geelong would have submitted their response to the AFL's Please Explain in the last 24 hours.
1: Yeah, so an independent KC will
0: go over
1: be having
0: submission.
1: A look at it, whether they actually did transgress any rules. Oh, it's messy.
0: It might be one of those ones where did they transgress any rules? No, but have they brought the game into disrepute with some sort of misconduct? Yes, and we've seen clubs fined for seemingly less indiscretions.
1: Well, they're throwing around.
0: Ken Hinckley got fined for a taunt.
1: But look at what Adelaide copped over Tippett.
0: Yeah, yeah.
1: You know, draft picks.
0: I guess that's cheating. This is not cheating. This is safety and health and safety and well-being of a player, isn't it? So what's more important, cheating on the field? I guess that is the entire game, is the results, but... their people and their health and safety is trumps all, really, doesn't it? So it's still a serious.
1: It's very serious.
0: It's just shady. I think points off for shady. Fine them for being shady.
1: Actually, it goes beyond shady. It's dodgy.
0: Dodgy, yeah. It's dodgy. It's a bit dodgy from Geelong. Look, is there elements I think are a little bit of a storm in a teacup? Small parts of it. Small parts. I think this is where the game is trying to go, and maybe they're trying to be ahead of it, Geelong. Will it hold up in court? I don't know if it would hold up, given we have work safe laws here and things like that. Can you just sign a waiver and give away all your rights? Maybe not. Who knows? But there's plenty more to play out. And will we hear from it? Probably not.
1: And it's easy to forget about the player here. Kolodashny won't play this weekend at AFL or VFL level. So we wish him the best.
0: Yep. And I will say he did make his own decision. He's 31 years old. He's not a 17-year-old. He made an seemingly informed decision, and he might be a bit confused about some of the blowbacks because he took it into his own hands to do what he did. By the way, as I mentioned earlier, Thursday, cricket starts up in Darwin. Australia taking on Bangladesh in a two-test series. It'll be on the air from 8 o'clock in the West, 10 if you're listening to us on Sport Digital or ABC. Listen, Eastern Time. First ball, though, so Perth on air at 8. First ball at 8:30. Corbin Middlemass will be anchoring the coverage. Jim Maxwell and Ben Cameron alongside him. Experts Jason Dizzy Gillespie, Phil Jakes and Xavier Doherty. I caught up with Corbin Middlemass a little earlier to talk about a packed 20 tests, potentially 21, in the next 12-month schedule coming up for the Australians, and asked him if it feels a little bit weird being up in the top end calling test cricket in August in Australia.
2: It's actually really exciting, to be honest, Mitch. Ed Cowan, my podcast co-host, often talks about the fact we don't make the most of the fact that we have the climate that we do in the northern part of Australia this time of the year. So it makes perfect sense. It's dry and it's warm. It's going to hover around the low 30s every single day. There's no chance of rain. Cricket's a 12-month of the year sport, as we know. So why shouldn't we be playing? It feels like a great opportunity to be able to see the test team roll out and what is going to be the start of this incredible, 20, potentially 21 test odyssey if they make it all the way through to the World Test Championship final in the space of 12 months.
0: Yeah, an incredibly busy year coming up. It's great to see, though, that you've touched down in Darwin and got the band back together. Any buzz so far? I know it's early stages. You haven't been there too long, but are you expecting plenty of punters up there?
2: I think so. I saw a few cricketing faces. Merv Hughes was on our flight, so he's here ready to go. He's already booked in, I can tell you, sort of fishing trips on day 4 and 5, so he's not anticipating a long test. And as you walk out at the airport, the first thing you see is this big banner which overhangs the escalators on the way down, and Mitchell Starc's present on that, essentially welcoming people to town with obviously this fixture here. It's been a long wait for Darwin. It's over 20 years since the last time Australia played test cricket in this part of the world. They've only ever played two tests here, one against Bangladesh and one against Sri Lanka. So I think the locals will absolutely lap it up. I think the first couple of days, they're expecting really good attendance. So despite the fact the tourists haven't been all that crash hot in their one warm-up game, hopefully we get a bit of competitive cricket between the number one team in the world, Australia, and the ninth-ranked team in Bangladesh.
0: As you mentioned, it is exciting to have Bangladesh here and playing test cricket in Australia. Not the most anticipated series we've had in recent times, compared to an Ashes series, a Border Gavaskar trophy, but it does feel like an important one for Australia. As you mentioned, such a big test schedule coming up over the next 12 months. From an Australian perspective, what is the point of this series? What are we looking for from the Aussies?
2: It's really the on-ramp to what is going to be a huge 12 months ahead. To think about the series that happened in that time. So two tests against Bangladesh, three tests away against South Africa, first time back there, of course, since Sandpaper Gate. Come back home for four tests against New Zealand, including, obviously, across the Boxing and New Year's, Boxing Day, New Year's period. Then it's off to India, five test matches away from home. Back home to play a single standalone test in the 150th celebration, and then the Ashes after that. So that all takes place in the next 12 months. So a huge test schedule. Keeping in mind, by the way, out of the 13 players that are in this squad, there's only one of them who's under 30 years of age. We've had injury interruptions in the past. We've seen the likes of Pat Cummins and Nathan Lyon miss large chunks of cricket. So it's the start of what is a really busy schedule. And there's some, even though, as you said, I think a lot of people feel like the Aussies are going to be too good for Bangladesh. There's a bunch of fascinating individual storylines with an aging team. Fitness is one thing. You've obviously got four world-class fast bowlers seemingly trying to fill three positions. And there's probably three, maybe even four batsmen who would love some runs here.
0: It's interesting you mentioned that, speaking about the squad we have picked for Australia. Experienced squad, very similar to what we've seen over a number of years. Some talk that there was chance maybe to blood some new talent. How have you seen the fact that they've gone with, let's be honest, our absolute full-strength side?
2: Yeah, I feel like it's really that they're treating it as a proper on-ramp to what is going to be a really busy period. So it feels like this is a chance for them, having not played test cricket, by the way. I think that's the other thing people forget. They haven't played a test match since January at the SCG, which was a long time ago now. So it's an opportunity to get into the rhythm again, blow out some cobwebs. It's almost the perfect build-up before they head off to South Africa in October for those three test matches there. So this is as strong a team that the Aussies can put out. All your name brand players are there. Expected that Starc, Cummins are both going to play. The question is, what combination of Boland, Hazelwood and even Lyon are they going to put together? We saw the four quicks rolled out in other parts of the country. Probably less likely here. You'd expect Lyon will play. Carey's going to be the keeper. The two all-rounders in Green and Webster. Weatherall to hold his place up the top to bat with Travis Head. And then the middle order, obviously, with Marnus and Steve Smith in the middle there. So it is a full-strength team. This is very much what we're going to see, I think, come South Africa. So we get a chance to see them all rolled out together for the first time in nearly 8 months together here in Darwin, even against an opposition they should be beating.
0: Corbin Middlemass from ABC Sport joining us here on Extra Time. He'll be heading up the coverage alongside the voice of summer, although it will be in winter. Jim Maxwell, Ben Cameron, Phil Jakes, Jason Gillespie and Xavier Doherty as Australia's two test series against Bangladesh gets underway on Thursday. A couple more before we let you go. Corbin, I can't let you go
3: without asking you about the all-rounder spot. How do you see it playing out? Bo Webster has been the more informed player for Australia in the Red Bull Arena in recent times. Cam Green, though, he's always floating around as well. Being on a WA program, I've got to ask you, what's your gut feeling?
2: I think they'll both play at least at the start. It's fascinating how one conversation knocks into the next. So the immediate conversation is, you know, Cam Green needs some runs. He's never got 100 on home soil. He's batted just about in every spot in the middle order. Averaged only 24 in the Ashes series last year and didn't pass 50 at all throughout that entire series. And yet it feels like the minute he gets a score or he gets in any kind of form, all of a sudden everyone will point to Bo Webster and think, do we really need two of these guys in the same team? So that Bo would want to keep up his form concurrently with whatever Cam's doing to try and keep that conversation at bay. So it feels like they knock into one another. And they're going to give Cam Green every possible opportunity, it feels like. He does have some sparkling hundreds away from home. Yeah, his breakthrough 100 in India, and then also the one that he scored in Wellington was a sensational 100 when the team really needed him. But I can understand why he's on the nose with local supporters, because we haven't seen that form translate on home soil, which is very unusual for a young cricketer. Ordinarily, it works, as you know, Mitch, the other way around, that the away form comes last. For Cam Green, a bit of an oddity. It's the other way around.
3: Yeah, it's been an unusual first part of the career for Cam Green at international level. Before I let you go, Corbin, I was listening to the ABC Cricket podcast, as you mentioned, with yourself and former Australian cricketer Ed Cowan. You spoke a little bit about the Australian Cricket Awards and how they're handed out these days. We had the Allan Border Medal, Travis Head back-to-back winner, and not a glamorous night, a low-key affair compared to what we've been used to over the years. It's a busy schedule with the cricketers at the moment, but what did you make of it? It was a very laid-back kind of presentation from Allan Border to Travis Head.
2: Yeah, there's no great time for it in the schedule. I think they almost need to carve one out deliberately, and I feel like the best way they can do that, rather than making it an Australian Summer Award, which is essentially what it has been, I actually think they should flip it and make it a calendar year thing, the same way that we do with the McGilvray Maxwell Medal on the ABC for the best test player of the 12-month period. I think if they did that, it would give them an opportunity to have some kind of a gala night, and it doesn't have to be a red carpet, you know, suit, tux type black tie affair like it is in, you know, the AFL or the NRL, for example, with their major awards. But you could neatly nestle something in, I think, between the Boxing Day test and the New Year's test. The New Year's test is pushed back, you know, a couple of days seemingly every year. I know they've got the Prime Minister's visit, which often happens on, you know, the 2nd for January. I think they could easily get together and have some kind of event on that night leading into the what has turned out to be the final test match of the summer in Sydney. And maybe that's the time that that they knock over their awards, given that the test team at least is together. And most of the players are obviously playing at that time, obviously, given it's the middle of the Australian summer.
3: Corbin, I'm excited for Thursday. I know I'll be sitting there at 7:59 a.m. WA time waiting for it to hit 8 a.m. so I can hear the coverage. I'll be clicking the red cricket ball button on the ABC Listen app, and, of course, Sport Digital as well, when I'm jumping in the car from 8 o'clock WA time. We'll be able to hear you and the crew, 8:30 for the first ball. If you're listening to us in the east, of course, 10 a.m. start for a 10:30 first ball. Looking forward to hearing you, Jim, Ben, and the entire crew. I appreciate your time.
2: Thanks, Mitch. Appreciate you having me on.
0: Looking forward to hearing the cricket on Thursday, headed up by Corbin Middlemass Quarter. It's been great to have you on the program. No sports talk this week because the footy is on. No sports talk, no AFL Saturday.
1: Well, we'll miss it.
0: But we'll hear from you again next Tuesday.

0: ABC News. Good evening, I'm Noni Edwards. A fugitive accused of helping run a global organised crime syndicate has been arrested in Lebanon after more than a decade on the run. Kaveh Akbari has more.
1: George Dibb disappeared in 2013 and is suspected of brokering and organising multiple drug shipments to Australia for criminal groups around the world. The Australian Federal Police says intelligence supplied to Lebanese authorities helped lead to this arrest during a nighttime raid. Sources have told the ABC about a dozen other figures with alleged links to Sydney's organised crime scene are also in custody. Mr. Dibb has previously been linked by intelligence agencies to offshore criminal networks accused of trying to control cocaine prices in Sydney. He has never been convicted of a crime but could now face prosecution in Lebanon over allegations he directed criminal activity while living overseas.
0: Artificial intelligence experts say governments may still have time to get ahead of the technology's risks, but warn the window is narrowing. South Australia is establishing a Royal Commission into AI, examining how the technology should be used and regulated across areas including work, education and public services. University of New South Wales AI Institute Chief Scientist Toby Walsh says governments failed to act early enough on social media, but still have the opportunity with AI.
2: I think we're still slightly ahead of the game. We missed the game completely on social media, and we're now trying to course correct after a generation of young people have been significantly harmed by social media. It's still early enough for us to make course corrections today that will prevent those harms happening from artificial intelligence, but we don't have long.
0: In her first interview since leaving politics, former Liberal Party leader Susan Lee reflects on her recent eye-opening journey through the United States. After being axed from the top job in February, Ms. Lee travelled the length of Middle America on a series of Greyhound buses. Ms. Lee said her time in the US only strengthened her pride in the success of multiculturalism in Australia.
3: I'm not a political commentator for the US, but I didn't see communities melding together like I see here. In fact, I saw different communities from different backgrounds sitting very uncomfortably alongside each other.
0: Internationally, the UN says two dozen health facilities in Colombia have been damaged due to the powerful earthquake. The magnitude 7.4 tremors killed more than 130 people, injured nearly 600, and left hundreds buried under rubble. Restoration efforts are underway in several cities where access to electricity, water supply, healthcare and connectivity are now limited. The World Health Organization's Tarek Jasavarich says key medical services have collapsed.
4: Damage to water systems has also affected health facilities, creating additional operational challenges. Now, public health concerns that we have is really first to ensure continuity of essential health services, and that is a priority.
0: The Thai Prime Minister has suspended firearm purchase permits and says existing licences will be reviewed days after its deadliest mass shooting in years. Last week, a 14-year-old gunman fatally shot his grandparents before killing six people at a school and then himself. The PM has directed his deputy to expedite the new gun control laws and significantly harsher penalties. The Democratic Republic of Congo has confirmed more than 2,000 people have died in the country's latest Ebola outbreak. The grim milestone comes nearly 3 months since the outbreak was declared in what health officials have described as the fastest spread on record. Aid workers say the outbreak continues to outpace the response, with many health workers going on strike over lack of payment for their work. As millions of people sit down tonight to complete their household census form, an expert says this data informs important planning decisions. Tonight is census night for everyone in Australia, where both residents and visitors must record who is in their home on the night. Australian National University demographer Dr. Liz Allen says government relies on the data to plan for what communities need. Dr. Allen says the embedded location in the census is key to the data's value.
5: We can look at higher level aggregates and we can drill down to even suburb level data. And that's the power of census. Census is used in a range of business applications and policy decision making. So there's a wide use.
0: And that's the latest ABC News.
6: Western Australia's weather, fine conditions across the state, except for some light showers about the south coast east of Esperance. Areas of morning frost through inland parts of the Southwest Land Division, the Goldfields, Southern Gascoyne, South Interior and inland Eucla. Possible morning fog in the far north Kimberley and inland western and central parts of the Southwest Land Division. For Perth, 3 degrees overnight before a mostly sunny Wednesday with light winds, a top of 19. Thursday, sunny, 19 degrees again.

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2: Yes, well, hello, and how are you? Philip Clark with you on ABC Radio. This is Nightlife. It's the first hour of the program on local radio right across the country. Wherever you are, you should be getting us loud and clear. 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Let's sit back and relax. We've got a lot on tonight. We're going to talk about gas and gas taxes in our first hour. Why are we ripping ourselves off in the eyes of many critics? So we'll have a chat about that. If you'd like to join that conversation, my number 1300 800 222 is the way to do it. 1300 800 222. Remember, you can always send me text on 0467 922 702. If you filled out your census tonight, tonight's the night. I know. I only like it because it's one of the few occasions when the whole country, well, most of us at least, are doing the same thing or should have done the same thing. Let's talk about that a bit later on as well. I must confess to having filled it out myself about 2 weeks ago when I got the online notification that you could if you knew exactly where you'd be tonight, which, you know what, due to this program, I know exactly where I was going to be. So there we are. You can tell me about your experiences a little later. First up tonight, the gas taxes, and you can grab that through the ABC Listen app if you'd like to listen that way. Listen app's terrific, by the way, for all our podcasts as well. Last night, for example, we had a very informative chat about alcohol and drinking habits, particularly for midlife women around 50 or beyond. We spoke with Associate Professor Belinda Lanay of Torrens University and the delightfully named Dr. Paul McCartney from the Victorian Department of Health.
3: What we found shone a light on the ways that alcohol was used by women to manage uncertainty generally. Women that we surveyed reported drinking more to manage anxiety and sort of depressive feelings.
4: And one of the things we've been talking about here over and over, Philip, is this the idea of using alcohol to manage stress. But I think we need to be really clear that people can very easily get into a trap in relation to this, in that one drink, even one drink a week, can lead to increased stress the following day. So increased cortisol levels, which causes an increased feeling of stress and anxiety, leading to people feeling like they need that another drink.
2: Well, if you like, you could pour yourself a drink and have a listen to the podcast and see whether the statements make much sense to you. It was an interesting conversation. Coming up in the first hour tonight, gas and tax and trickery. Let me read you the opening paragraph from a new book titled More Fool Me, How the Gas Industry Has Tricked Australia. When the price of oil surges, the Saudis feel rich, and when the price of gas surges, the Norwegians and the Qataris feel rich. But when prices of oil, gas and coal surge, Australians experience an energy crisis. Households struggle with higher prices for petrol, electricity and gas, and the Reserve Bank responds with higher interest rates, putting more pressure on family budgets. Welcome to the topsy-turvy world of Australian energy policy, where we can apparently afford to give more than half of the gas we export away pretty much for free, and where the government collects more than, it's said by some, the beer excise and hex payments than what we get from our so-called petroleum resource rent tax. They're the words of the Australia Institute's Richard Dennis. He'll be with us in our first hour to discuss energy policy and how and why we got ourselves into this mess and why we don't tax gas properly. I'd love you to join that conversation as well. 1300 800 222 is the number. My text line, as you remember, 0467 0467 922 702. Nightlife news breakdown led tonight by Greg Jericho. We're going to talk about the interest rates decision today. Reserve Bank basically leaving rates on hold. Some predictions of the ANZ Bank about falling house prices too. Sparked some interest, so we'll have a chat about that. Michael Adams, creator and host of the Forgotten Australia Post podcast, will join us tonight with a story, given that it's official census night tonight, with a story from the very first census taken back in 2011. And guess what? There was a murder. I know. He'll recount it as well as telling the story of the famous Sarah Quads, the quadruplets, born in 1950. The four live baby, alive and healthy babies, were national sensations when they made their appearance at a time when multiple natural births were extremely rare. Their arrival in the New South Wales town of Bellingen was huge national and indeed global news.
1: Four quads, four doctors. The births extend over 50 hours, an anxious and desperate ordeal. The gallant Betty Sarah, an English girl, was a war bride and a waif during the war. In this picture, she's nursing quad number two, a boy to be named Philip. Naturally, the care of the quadruplets has become a public responsibility and charge of Bellingen. Food, accommodation, future welfare will be provided for the young Sarah family, who are famous Australians already. And here the happy husband visits his wife. He met her in London way back in 1945. There is an elder son, so now they are seven.
2: I think they're still alive. I think they're still with us. They're in their mid-70s now, but I think they're still with us. 1-300-800-222 is the number. Michael in for our second hour with those stories. Then we're going to chat with Peter Marks, software developer and tech commentator from Access Informatics. Do you remember the other night when we were playing the Mighty Challenge, when we were talking about those AI glasses? There's a lot of concern about privacy issues here as more people wear cameras and AI assistants on their faces. So we'll talk about that, and also the new phones that are due out next month as well. So we'll have a chat about that. And in our issue of the day, as I said, let's have a chat about the census, or there might be something else you want to talk about too. As you know, everything is on the cards here on the program. So I hope you can join us. 1-300-800-222 is the number if you would like to grab a line and be part of the program. I would love you to be part of it.
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2: Well, now to the big elephant in the room for many Australians when it comes to the nation's energy policy. Why is it that Australia is one of the world's largest exporters of gas, but very little tax is paid by the multinational companies that export Australian gas, and we apparently get nowhere near the returns in taxation that other exporters get? I mean, how do we get ourselves into this situation? How is it that despite exporting huge quantities of gas, Australian consumers then have to put up with stories of shortages of gas? How can we have a shortage of gas in this country with domestic energy prices comparatively high? And what would a more credible gas policy, indeed energy policy, look like? It's a challenge that Richard Dennis, economist and co-chief executive of the Australia Institute, has long pondered. And he makes some pretty strong arguments about what should change in his strongly worded little book, More Fool Me, How the Gas Industry Tricked Australia. He joins us tonight. Richard, good evening to you. Welcome to Nightlife.
6: Good evening. Thanks for having me on.
2: It's good to have you with us as well. This is one of those issues, isn't it, where it's a bit like gambling advertising reform, where the majority of the country seems to be in favour of one thing and the government doesn't seem to want to go there. But it is puzzling to many Australians that we think we're one of the world's greatest gas exporters and yet we're told there's a shortage of gas in this country. That's just one of the many conundrums. Can we start with the status quo? How much gas do we export and what returns come to the government by way of tax, royalty and other returns?
6: So Australia is the third biggest fossil fuel exporter in the world. Saudi Arabia, one, Russia, two, Australia, three. We are an enormous fossil fuel export superpower. It's not quite
2: you're
6: how we see ourselves.
2: You're including coal in this, of course.
6: Yeah. Oh, absolutely, yes. Yeah. So we're major exporters of coal. We're major exporters of gas. We're trivial exporters of oil. Mm. But, yeah, we're the third biggest fossil fuel, i.e. energy exporter, in the world. And bizarrely, in Australia, we kind of tell ourselves that the benefit of exporting coal and gas is jobs. You know, someone works at the coal mine or someone works at the gas export facility. And to be clear, you know, for the people that work at those places, their job's very important. But a quick look at the Australian Bureau of Statistics data shows you that less than 0.5% of Australians work in coal and gas. 99.5% of Australians don't work in coal and gas. So we've kind of, you know, this is quite a con. That's why I had to write a book about it. But we've sort of been trained to think that we're lucky if foreign companies will come here and build the export facilities they need to take our coal and gas away. And we're lucky if they employ some of us to take our coal and gas away. But pretty much how every other country in the world looks at it is the people taking the coal and gas or oil away, in the case of the Saudis, it's them that are lucky to get their hands on our resources. And pretty much every other country in the world makes sure that the energy exporters pay a really high price for it. So put simply, around half of the gas Australian exports was given away for free.
2: What do you mean by that?
6: I mean it literally. No royalties paid.
2: Half the gas that leaves the country?
6: Correct. And no petroleum resource rent tax paid on half the gas that leaves the country.
2: How can that be?
6: Well, because it's a democracy, and for decade after decade, our elected governments have thought this is a good deal. I'll explain it to you in a second. But to be clear, bakers pay for flour and brickies pay for bricks. Cafes pay for bread. More than half of the gas that gas exporters take from Australia and sell to people overseas, they literally got for free. Now, how can that be? I know that's a shocking thing to hear, but it's not actually controversial. No one's arguing that this isn't the case. When we pull gas out from underneath the ground, by definition, if it's coming out from under a ground, the state government owns it. Same is true for coal, same is true for gold. You know, any resource, iron ore, you can picture, if it's under the ground, state governments own it. And when it comes to gas in Australia, when we pull gas up out from the ground, state governments charge a royalty on the gas. But when you picture those giant offshore oil rigs, and the key word here is offshore, if they're in the water, then that's Commonwealth waters. The Commonwealth government owns the resources under our seas. And while the state governments have simple and, you know, more or less effective royalty schemes for iron ore and gold and coal, the Commonwealth decided to do something far fancier, far more complicated, far more clever than those silly state governments. And the Commonwealth decided it wouldn't put a simple royalty on our gas so that every time, you know, some gas came out of the ground, it was paid for. Our very, very clever people at Treasury and the very, very clever people in our parliament decided to have something called the Petroleum Resource Rent Tax instead, which is a lawyer's picnic, an accountant's picnic, and we live in a country that is one of the world's largest gas exporters, and the Commonwealth government, according to the Commonwealth budget papers, gets more revenue from beer excise and HECSRA payments than it does from our terribly badly designed petroleum resource rent tax.
2: How does this happen though? I mean, presumably, is this an accident or is it by design? How did we get here where you say half the gas that leaves this country doesn't pay any petroleum resource rent tax?
6: Yeah, and I'm relying on data from the Australian Tax Office. I'm relying on data from the Australian Bureau of Statistics.
2: Does it pay any other form of tax?
6: Yeah, pays company tax. Builders pay company tax. Bakers pay company tax.
2: The gas companies are paying corporate tax.
6: Indeed, they are. This is the point. Everyone pays company tax, but before a builder pays company tax, they have to pay for their raw materials. Mm. Before a restaurant pays company tax, they have to pay for their ingredients. What is unique in Australia, indeed in the world, is that we've decided to say, look, we'll just give you the gas. All right, here you go. No need to pay a royalty. And we've designed a petroleum resource rent tax you don't have to pay. Yes, they do pay company tax on the profits they make, But, you know, for example, plucky little startup you might have heard of, Chevron, 1 year Chevron paid $30 in company tax.
2: This is because they were writing off all the costs of developing projects.
6: Right. But this is so the just point. In other countries, you'd never say, "Oh, your accountants are good." No, that's fine. You take the gas.
2: Just in contrast, you would say, for example, in Queensland, where there's a massive coal industry, you would say, look, the coal that's dug up is subject to a state royalty.
6: Correct.
2: But the coal company that digs the coal up is also subject to corporate tax.
6: Correct. But whether it makes a profit, this is the key point. Whether it makes a profit or not, it pays for the coal.
2: Hmm.
6: And that's
2: but the
6: what
2: gas company you're saying the gas companies don't.
6: That's what I'm saying. That's the way it works in Australia. That's the laws.
2: How on earth did we get here? We'll get to what you and others think ought to be done about it. But I think most people would think, well, hang on, were there buffoons running this scheme? How did we get here?
6: Well, there's a hint in the name. It's the Petroleum Resource Rent Tax, the PRRT. So we invented this tax back in the 70s when we were thinking about how to tax oil, which was getting turned into petrol out of Bass Strait. So the idea of the PRRT goes back to the 70s, but it was invented for a production process, a mining process that, suited the petroleum industry at the time. I think one of the biggest mistakes was that when Australia started to export large amounts of gas, which was not that long ago, it's only back in 2015. We can talk about what the Australian economy would look like without gas exports. Well, pretty much the answer is 2014. We know what it looked like. But really, the gas export industry ramped up in Australia very rapidly around 2015, 2016. And the biggest mistake we made was to say, how we've got that 1970s design petroleum tax? Well, gas is a bit like petroleum. Why don't we use that? And the consequence of that decision is costing Australians tens of billions of dollars a year.
2: Is this because that the tax is able to be written off against the development costs of the projects themselves, which are, as everybody knows, massively expensive?
6: Yes, but...
2: So is that what's going on?
6: Well, it is, but the design of the petroleum resource rent tax is such that it's not just the cost of the upfront costs of the oil rig. The petroleum resource rent tax has... And now we're into the complex stuff that the gas industry loves, but hey, it's late night, so why not? These costs are carried forward with very high interest rates.
2: I mean, but to some degree, this is reasonable, isn't it? I mean, the costs of developing a project have to be treated in a tax sense in some way, don't they?
6: But to be crystal clear, the way that we account for the cost of the oil rig, for example.
2: The gas rig, you mean?
6: The gas rig, oil rig, same regime, remember?
2: Yeah.
6: The way we account for that when we're calculating their company tax is quite different, radically different, from the way we account for that when we are. When we're calculating the amount of petroleum resource rent tax. But like, this is the point. We can keep doing it this way if we want. We really can. Norway doesn't do it like this. Qatar doesn't do it like this. No one else does it like this.
2: But they're different, aren't they? I mean, I've heard this argument, and when you dig into it a bit, Norway is different. I mean, Norway doesn't sit back. Norway invests in these projects themselves, and same with Qatar. They're a partner in these projects, whereas Australia is not. We're not partners in these projects, are we?
6: Yes, we are.
2: Not in the sense of taking any development risk on it.
6: Well, let me. These are exact, and let's be clear. Australia is one of the world's largest gas exporters. Mm-hmm. We just don't manage to collect much tax. Now, what you're saying is maybe that's fine, and I agree. Maybe it's fine. I think maybe it highlights that Australians have been conned out of tens of billions of dollars.
2: I suppose I'm not really saying that. I suppose I'm trying to dig down as to why we've got this situation.
6: Because we're happy with it. Because our Prime Minister is happy with it. Because the previous Prime Minister is happy with it. But let me just push back on this point that we don't invest our own money in this. According to the West Australian Treasury, West Australian taxpayers have invested more than $8 billion in the Northwest Shelf, in the Northwest Shelf Gas Project. That's West Australian Treasury.

0: estimate, not Richard's estimate, 8 billion. But do you know what? How many shares we've got in the Northwest Shelf Gas Project? None. We put the money in.
1: You mean
0: The
1: money in terms of infrastructure or what?
0: $8 billion, according to Western
1: To
0: Australia,
1: build what? To build what though?
0: to build some of the necessary
1: Right.
0: infrastructure,
1: Okay. Yeah.
0: to buy the early gas that came from the project at inflated prices. Like taxpayers literally promised to pay extra for the gas. $8 billion. One of the first things the Albanese government did after getting elected in 2022 was commit $1.5 billion to the Middle Arm gas project in Darwin. No shares, no equity. So this idea that, oh, but Norway put cash in and they own shares in the company, that's why they're doing well. We've put enormous amounts of cash in. It's just we literally handed it over. Now that's fine. It's a democracy. We can give money to the NRL. We can give money to anyone we want.
1: Yeah.
0: We in Australia have chosen to give it to the gas
1: So
0: industry.
1: the issue here is with the petroleum resources rent tax. I mean, it's not the case with all gas. For example, in Queensland, a lot of gas is exploited and mined on land, though that is subject to a Queensland royalty, surely.
0: Correct. That's literally what I said before. So
1: Yeah.
0: we know how to impose a royalty. What we've chosen not to do is have any royalty regime on more than
1: So, what
0: half
1: was the
0: of the
1: thinking?
0: gas we
1: What was
0: export.
1: the thinking behind this? Why did the federal government decide that a royalty regime was not the way to go in relation to gas mining?
0: Well, I mean, really, you'd have to ask successive governments. And, Malcolm Turnbull, when he was Prime Minister, shared my concern. Indeed, he initiated an inquiry in 2016 into why the petroleum resource rent tax was collecting almost no money. So that was a Liberal government. But the Treasury officials that ran the inquiry reported back, no, it's working as intended. And this is the point. It's a democracy. Like we chop down trees and give them away for free. We used to let people kill all the whales. Like we can give our resources away for free if we want to. Successive governments have been content with the fact that even though we export about the same amount of gas as Qatar, they collect five times more revenue
1: How
0: than us.
1: much
0: So
1: of Australia's gas is from offshore resources as compared to onshore resources?
0: Oh, the vast majority is offshore.
1: Yeah.
0: And of course, we export far more gas than we could possibly use. Nearly 80% of all the gas produced in Australia is exported. But look, again, I share your I share your fascination with how could this be? But as you said in the introduction, most people would like to see restrictions on gambling. We don't get them. Most people would like to see restrictions on junk food advertising. We don't get them. The gas industry is making tens of billions of dollars a year off the gas we give them. Their executives work hard to make sure that our parliament, the media, indeed, people going to museums or children at the Surf Lifesaver Club are having warm thoughts about the gas industry. But what we can't look away from, and all of the numbers I've used tonight come from government sources, what we
1: Sure.
0: can't look away from is the fact that according to the Commonwealth Bank, the Commonwealth budget papers, beer excise contributes far more revenue each year than the price the Commonwealth
1: I know
0: gets
1: this
0: for
1: has been
0: selling its
1: I
0: gas.
1: know this has
0: Well, it's
1: been
0: true.
1: has been contested,
0: It's
1: hasn't
0: not
1: it?
0: contested. I'm
1: Yeah.
0: sorry, it is not contested. It is not contested. The petroleum resource rent tax is the revenue that the Commonwealth gets for selling its gas. What the gas industry do is say, oh, but we pay company tax. It's, well, no one's ever suggested they don't pay company tax. But the reason they pay company tax, some of them, INPEX hasn't paid much company tax, Chevron hasn't paid much company tax. The reason some people in the gas industry pay company tax is it is hard to imagine not being able to make a profit selling gas that you got for free.
1: All right. Richard Dennis is with us. We're talking about Australia's gas export industry and why we seem to get so little return for offshore mined gas under the petroleum resource rent tax than other countries seem to achieve. How did we get here? You might have some questions too. 1300 800 222. Lines are free. 1300 800 222. You can text questions, of course, as well on 0467 922 702.
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1: You and a number of voices, Richard Dennis is my guest tonight, have called for a 25% tax on gas exports, and David Pocock's been keen on this as well. Your research shows that voters are overwhelmingly in support of it. And on the numbers I've seen, people are. People think, well, yes, that sounds sensible. Tell me how this would work and what's the background to it? Why the figure of 25%?
0: Yeah, so the ACTU first floated the idea of a 25% tax on gas exports. The ACTU obviously represents, most of the trade unions in Australia, and including the trade unions that represent offshore oil rig workers and coal miners and everybody else. So the specific idea of a 25% tax comes from the ACTU, but since they've called for that, and interestingly, the Prime Minister often dismisses it and says it's all just myself and the Australia Institute, which is flattering, but not true. Sometimes he dismisses it as a social media campaign, which seems odd given it's, the affiliated unions of the ACTU. But how it would work, and this is why the gas industry really don't like it, how a gas export tax would work is quite simple. And simple's the key here, because the petroleum resource rent tax is very complicated.
1: And, because it allows you to write off development costs against the tax you would pay.
0: Not just write off. Let's be clear. Everyone's entitled to deduct the costs of production.
1: Yeah.
0: It's the way that those costs are exaggerated.
1: But if the project costs you $5 billion to get going, you're allowed to write some of those costs off against PART receipts. Is that it?
0: It is. But to choosing my words very carefully, if you'd spent $5 billion, you might be deducting $10 billion or $15 billion against future PRRT. That's the design feature. This is the, this is the complexity that the gas industry love. So how a simple gas export tax works is that all you need to do is know what was the value of the exports, and then all you need to do is multiply it by 0.25, and that gets you 25%. So you don't, no matter how many accountants they employ, no matter how many lawyers they employ, they won't be able to avoid paying export tax unless they do one thing, and this is really important. This is why a gas export tax is such a good idea. The only way to avoid a gas export tax would be to not export the gas. It would be to sell it to Australian consumers. And for years, we've been told, bizarrely, that even though we're one of the world's largest gas exporters, we've been told that there's a shortage of gas in Australia. Now, there was never a shortage of gas.
1: No, this is one of the most bizarre stories that I think I've had to endure as a broadcaster too, this idea that there is a shortage of gas. There is no shortage of gas.
0: Well, that's true, except that 2 years ago the gas industry was saying there was. 2 years ago,
1: yeah, but
0: the
1: that's
0: resources
1: because it was sending it offshore. That's all.
0: Well, that's right, but it was never a shortage. It was just a shortage for us because cynically but cleverly they were using this fabricated shortage of gas to say, oh, well, you better approve all the other gas projects in a hurry. If you want some gas, you better say yes to all the other things we want to build. In fact, why don't you subsidize their construction for us? But let's go back to how the gas export tax works. It's simply 25% of the revenue of the amount exported. If the gas industry doesn't want to pay that, great, it can supply it to Australians. But guess what happens when the gas industry starts to supply gas to Australians instead of selling it to Japan or Korea?
1: Price goes down.
0: Price goes down. So imagine that. Imagine if we put a 25% gas export tax in, we could collect $17 billion a year, $350 million a week in revenue, and we would once and for all finish off this nonsense of a shortage of gas, and we would push down the price of gas for Australian households and Australian industry.
1: So the 25% would make gas exports more expensive?
0: No, this
1: Why?
0: Is the beautiful thing.
1: Why?
0: Oh, well, because, okay, I'm about to answer. The gas industry sells the gas for the highest price it can get. This is how commodity markets work.
1: Well, a lot of it's under fixed contracts, though, isn't it? They're long-term fixed contracts. So it's not all sold on the spot market.
0: I'll just repeat myself. The gas industry sells the gas for the highest price it can get, and the price it can get is set by the world market. Hmm. It might choose to sell some of its gas on a five-year contract. It might choose to sell some of its gas on a five-month contract.
1: That's the case with the contracts with Japan, isn't it? I mean, these are fairly long-term contracts.
0: I'll just finish explaining how it works. So the gas industry will sell the gas for the highest price it can get, maybe on a five-year contract, maybe on a five-month contract, maybe on the spot market, but always answering the question, what's the highest price I can get? The reason that sometimes they sell on contract is they like the certainty that, okay, I'll lock in a particular price because the spot price wobbles around. But to be crystal clear, the gas industry the gas industry never ask what did it cost us to make the gas. They're always looking at what someone overseas is willing to pay for the gas. Mm-hmm. So the gas is all sold at the world price. And there's a spot world price and there's a contract world price, but the gas industry are always selling at the world price. And if you were a gas executive and you could sell your gas for a higher price, you'd be selling it for a higher price. That's your job. So when we put a tax on gas exports, the gas industry can't jack up the price of the gas because they're already selling it for the highest price they can get it for. The very reason that the gas industry doesn't like the idea of a gas export tax is that they know they can't pass it on to the Japanese consumers. They know they can't pass it on to the Korean consumers. They know that the gas tax will be paid for by them, the gas export companies. Now, the simple proof of this is that Norwegian gas doesn't sell at some sort of premium. Qatari gas doesn't sell at some sort of premium. Mm. All of the gas from high-tax countries and low-tax countries is selling at the world price. And yes, you're right, there is a five-year contract world price. And yes, there is a five-month contract world price. But Norwegian gas is not selling at a premium because it's got a tax on it.
1: I'm not getting into you. I'm just trying to understand it. But hang on, we sell gas to Japan, which we're then importing back into the country. We're currently building import terminals to import the gas that we sent there back again. So we must have sold it more cheaply than it could have been sold here. Otherwise, it makes no sense.
0: Well, no, it does make sense because the gas industry are very, very good at not paying tax. Very, very good at not paying tax. Now, you might know that let's talk about a tech company like Apple or Google. Their big Australian operations generate lots of revenue in Australia, but just unfortunately, they don't make any profit here in Australia because, as luck would have it, while Google Australia might take in $10 billion a year in ad revenue, By the time Google Australia pays a high fee to Google Ireland to rent Google Ireland's intellectual property,

0: than the Australian government makes on our PRRT, our gas export tax. So well done, Japan. But yeah, these
1: But
0: apparently
1: why would
0: everything's fine.
1: maybe I'm dense about this, but I still don't get why you would export gas to Japan, which could then be imported back into Australia and sold at a profit. You've had to have sold it to Japan at a lower price. Why not simply sell it in Australia?
0: Yeah, good question. No one thinks that's a good idea. To be clear, only a tiny, tiny amount of gas will be imported back into Australia. And, if and when that happens, it really just reflects the absurdity of the industry that we've allowed to develop in Australia. But again, I just assure you, the gas industry love it when we talk about how complicated it is.
1: It's a very timely issue. Just today in Parliament, the Liberal MP Andrew Hastie, seen by many as a possible leader of the opposition down the track, made a statement about the Coalition's ambitions as an alternative government.
2: We will bring on cheaper power. We will scrap net zero. We'll unlock coal, gas, and uranium. And we'll turn Australia into an energy superpower.
1: Yeah, he went on to outline Coalition policy ideas as to migration, housing, and the like, and then how this vision might be funded.
2: Finally, we will put Australians first.
3: Right
2: We
3: on.
2: will build a strong Australia using profits from the gas and resources sector to build more ports, more roads, power plants, and water assets. That's our plan to fix the economy and protect the Australian way of life.
4: Yeah.
1: Well, it sounds like he's on board, doesn't it,
0: Well,
1: Richard? Is it a good?
0: he is. Yeah, he is on board. And he said on Insiders about 6 months ago that he supports a gas export tax. Clive Palmer in those big yellow ads that you can't escape, he supports a gas export tax. Pauline Hanson has proposed a gas export tax, nowhere near as ambitious as the simple 25% tax I described before, but politically and rhetorically, Pauline Hanson's there. And again, this is the rest of the world's laughing at us, right? The Norway, Qatar, Saudi Arabia, Brunei, everybody else knows how to get money out of this. And this is clearly not a left-wing or a right-wing issue. This is a national sovereignty issue. This is an economic development issue. But yeah, as I tried to say at the beginning, I was trying to answer your first question, like we've fallen for the mirrors and beads. We've settled for, oh, we need investment. There'll be jobs welding up the gas export facility. Aren't we lucky that we got to weld up the gas export facility? Aren't we lucky that 1,000 people spent a year or two welding that up? Sure, we didn't, make any money after the gas started leaving the country. And to be clear, after we started exporting gas, so again, 2015, the wholesale price of gas tripled. Australians are paying three times more now for gas than they were before we used to export it. That wasn't an accident. That was the plan. And by the way, when gas prices go up, electricity prices go up.
1: They do.
0: So here we are. This is the incredible self-inflicted wound, but we did get some welding jobs there for a couple of years. Lucky us.
1: Paul from Allambie Heights. Sorry, Paul, you've been waiting on there. Hello.
5: Yeah, hi, Philip and Richard, isn't it?
1: Richard, yeah.
5: Yeah. Thanks, Richard, for your ongoing advocacy about this issue. Look, I'm a lucky guy. I've got a lot of friends, and every friend I've got, whether they're on the left or the right or the middle, thinks that this is a crazy situation. And I don't know anyone who thinks we should not be taxing multinationals for exporting our gas. And I'm just flabbergasted that both our Labor and Liberal parties are so absolutely spineless on this issue. And I'm just trying to get my head around why. I'm partly befuddled and partly furious about it. What's Richard's theory about why they're so intransigent on this issue?
1: Yeah, that's a good question. I asked at the beginning, Richard, you said they just because they are. I mean.
0: Oh, well, look, there's two ways to answer the question. The first one is, my thesis is the whole essay is about how we got conned. And I go into the history of the con artist and the con man and where do these terms come from? And in 1840s New York, a guy called William Thompson became notorious for walking up to rich white men on the street

0: and saying to them, you look like a confident person. You look like a good judge of character. Do you trust me? Do you trust me? Why don't you give me your watch and I will return it to you precisely here, precisely this time tomorrow? And a lot of rich men with nice watches impressed the people around them by saying, yes, I am a good judge of character and you look like a fine young man. So here is my watch. I'll see you here tomorrow. And spoiler alert, he never came back with the watch. Well, in Australia, the very clever people who designed the petroleum resource rent tax, who work at Treasury and work at finance, and the very clever ministers of resources that cut the ribbons on these enormous projects and told everybody how much tax they were going to pay, they're still telling us that we're about to get our watch back. Like, if you listen to the Prime Minister, he says, oh, you just wait. You just wait. The petroleum resource rent tax, it's going to kick in soon and the revenues are going to go up soon. Well, his own budget papers show that's not true. And the Australian Tax Office, back to the complexity we were talking about before, I try not to, but here we are again. According to the Australian Tax Office, petroleum resource rent tax collections are about to start to decline because, drum roll please, these projects are coming to the end of their life and all of the decommissioning costs are deductible against the PRRT as well.
1: Yeah, here we go again.
0: So, you know, we never got there. The watch is never coming back to us. So to answer your caller's question, one of the reasons is that no one wants to admit that they got dudded, just like someone who got, you know, scammed on a on a dating scam, just because, like, when someone got scammed by a, you know, an email,
1: have we missed the boat?
0: No, that's the next trick, is for us all to feel guilty. Like, every week we delay introducing a gas tax, we are giving away $350 million. And by the way, we're about to make the same mistakes with rare earths. We're about to make the same mistakes with critical minerals. So, no, it is way not too late. Is the second best time to have done it.
1: What do you make of the argument of the whole sovereign, well, of the sovereign risk argument? Then this is, yes, a lot of these big projects, the Northwest Shelf in particular, were financed, of course, necessarily with foreign capital, Chinese capital, Japanese capital.
0: Taxpayer capital, yes, West Australian Treasury, $8 billion.
1: That's true.
0: We were the major investors.
1: But in return, they wanted an agreed price for the gas. And if you're suddenly going to change that, then Australia suddenly becomes a dodgy place to do business. That's the argument. I'm not saying I'm subscribing to it, but that's the argument. What do you say to that?
0: Oh, that's the argument they make. And you know, if I was getting paid a couple of million dollars a year to maximise the profits of the gas industry, that's one of the arguments I'd make too. But what we know in Australia is that rules change all the time. The government just changed the tax regime for investment properties. That's not sovereign risk. You know, we're told in Australia all the time that, oh, our taxes are already too high. If we don't cut our taxes, people won't come and invest here. Yet at the same time, there's so much AI data center investment flooding into Australia that it's going to cause so much harm. So, yeah, if I was getting paid millions of dollars a year to maximize the profit of a foreign company, I'd tell Australia, you've got no right to charge us a price for our gas. But that's not sovereign risk. Sovereign risk does exist. Sovereign risk refers to when countries step in and say, you know, that personal property of yours, well, I'm going to take that off you. No one's suggesting that. I'm not suggesting any contracts get ripped up. And I tell you what, when the oil and gas industry were looking at their forecasts in 2019, they weren't anticipating Putin invading Russia and the price of gas doubling and their profits tripling. So this idea that all the upside is theirs, but we can't grab any for ourselves, it's very convenient for them. But no, that's not sovereign risk. That's us being suckers.
1: If the issue is as plain as you say, what's stopping governments doing it? The government's standing between a politician and a bag of money is a dangerous place to be normally.
0: I disagree.
1: In whose thrall are they?
0: Well, I think Labor are scared. I think
1: Scared
0: that,
1: of what?
0: well, they did actually, to their credit, try to tax the mining and resources industry back in 2010. Now, I don't think they did a terribly good job of it,
1: Was a
0: and they
1: long, was a long time ago.
0: it was a long time ago, but Anthony Albanese was there, and so were some of them. Look, I'm just trying to answer your question about why them. I don't know. You really should ask them. But what I think is going on is that Labor have played this game before. They got their fingers burned. But also strategically, both Labor and the coalition have been kind of looking at each other across the room for years, thinking, well, there's a lot of money on the table, but if I'm the first one to grab for it, the gas industry's going to whack me and the opposition's going to whack me. So, you know what? I think I might not be the first one to go for it. So, unfortunately, there's been a bit of, we've
1: Politics
0: been
1: have changed.
0: divided and con exactly.
1: Politics have
0: Politics,
1: changed, though,
0: you
1: hasn't it?
0: bet.
1: That was 16 years ago. The
0: Yeah.
1: opposition now, it would seem, if you look at the polls, is One Nation. They're on board with the gas tax, aren't they?
0: They're on board with a gas tax, not the one I've proposed. Look, you're spot on. And look, if I were, and I've put this very directly to, senior people in the government, it's up to them to decide which fights they want to have. But I think the most likely scenario, and no one knows exactly what's going to happen, but I think it's quite likely that between now and the next election, the Liberals will replace Angus Taylor with Andrew Hastie. And as you said, Andrew Hastie is already on board for this. So, what I would say to Labor or whoever in government, do this because every week you put it off is $350 million we'll never get back. We only get to export our gas once. We only get to tax it once, and every week we delay an export tax, it's $350 million. But what I've made clear to Labor, it's their job. They're in government. I'm not. I just run a think tank. I think if they don't grasp this nettle, if they don't seize this opportunity, they run the very real risk that the Liberals or One Nation will be pushing this. And I think that everyone will find that that is a very popular idea. Our polling shows that 75-80% support, just as support is just as strong amongst One Nation voters as it is amongst Green voters. So, yeah, I think, if Labor want to be bold, then they could collect 17 billion, they could make childcare free, they could put dental care into Medicare, they could reduce the cost of living by actually doing what they do in Norway and giving people things for free. In Norway, they tax gas and give their kids free education. In Australia, we give it away and charge our kids 50 grand for a degree.
1: Three
0: So
1: years from.
0: Labor could solve some big problems, or the Liberals or One Nation can make the same promise. And hey, that's how democracy works.
1: In Parliament today, Elizabeth Watson-Brown asked this question of the Prime Minister.
2: At the recent Labor National Conference, ordinary Labor members and Labor MPs pushed to hold a vote in support of a 25% tax on gas exports. Given that around 70% of Australians and now your own members support a gas tax, will you listen to everyday Australians instead of the gas lobby and implement a minimum 25% tax on gas exports?
3: Anthony Albanese.
4: For her question. But I am somewhat surprised at getting a question from a member of a political party who not only have secret conferences, had a leadership ballot in this building a few years ago, where we only found out that there was an attempted coup many months later.
1: And so it went on. He was criticising Green's party processes, but he doesn't say the words gas or tax at all when he went on, when he went on with the with his answer.
0: No, he doesn't. And again, the ACTU National Executive formally have adopted this position. The ACTU have been pretty successful in getting the ALP to adopt their policies in this term. Obviously, you've got backbenchers like Ed Husic, who are very loud in support of this, and there's support from across the political spectrum. Look, it's up to the Prime Minister. He spent 2.5 years telling people that he wouldn't change the stage three tax cuts, and then he changed them in the lead up to the election. I think that's a likely timing for him with this. But my point about Andrew Hastie is, he might get beaten to the punch. And rather than leading, rather than saying, look, I'm going to do this once in a generation, once in a century opportunity,

0: And I'm gonna, spend the money in ways that he thinks Labor should spend
1: Would
0: it.
1: you got to give Anthony Albanese some slack in the current Strait of Hormuz crisis, where there are liquid fuel supplies, which Australia obviously needs, and all of it comes in ships from overseas. He's had to trail his coat around Asia, shoring up promises of supply, which has so far been quite successful. Do you think? Do you think? Hang on. Well, do you think he's thinking, well, is this the right time to be imposing a new gas tax?
0: No, I've got some pretty strong views on this. New Zealand doesn't export any gas and it hasn't run out of diesel. Fiji doesn't export any gas and it hasn't run out of diesel. Indeed, most of the world's countries don't export gas. And guess what? Everyone's paying a higher price. We're just paying the world price for diesel now. This idea that Australia owes it to the gas industry that the diesel kept showing up here is absolutely absurd. Let's go back to sovereign risk. Are we actually suggesting that the Prime Minister schlepped around Asia, knocked on another Prime Minister's door, and said, I will make Chevron and INPEX send their gas to you if you will promise to send diesel to me? Remember, these are private contracts for the gas. Australia doesn't export any gas. Let me choose my words carefully here. Australia doesn't export any gas. INPEX exports gas. Chevron exports gas. BP and Shell export gas. So this idea that somehow some contra deal was done makes it a lie of all of this nonsense about sovereign risk. And are we suggesting that the New Zealand Prime Minister was threatening to block yogurt exports? How come New Zealand's got plenty? No, literally, how come they didn't run out of diesel? Our politics is so captured by the gas industry
1: We're going
0: that
1: to have
0: we're
1: to wind
0: actually
1: up.
0: giving the gas industry praise for us paying higher prices for diesel.
1: We're going to have to wind it up, Richard. It's been fascinating, and I think many people are probably scratching their heads in the way that you have scratched yours. But I appreciate you for setting it out. Thank
0: No
1: you.
0: worries.
1: Thank you.
0: Thank you.
1: Richard Dennis is the co-chief executive of the Australia Institute, and his latest book is called More Fool Me: How the Gas Industry Tricked Australia. There's food for thought there. We'll put it up as a podcast later. Here's the latest news now.
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3: ABC News with David Rowlands. The UN Office for the Coordination of Humanitarian Affairs says it expects the death toll caused by Colombia's powerful earthquake to rise. More than 130 people are known to have died, while hundreds remain missing, buried under the rubble of collapsed buildings. Health facilities and essential services are also in need of urgent repair across the country. UN spokesperson Jens Lecker says two dozen medical facilities have been impacted.
4: The official reports also indicate that there are now limited access to essential services such as electricity, water supply, healthcare and connectivity in various cities.
3: The Reserve Bank has kept its official interest rate steady at 4.35% in its policy meeting this afternoon. Jasper Wells has the details.
5: RBA Governor Michelle Bullock has not ruled out future hikes to the interest rate later this year. The Reserve Bank has lifted rates three times this year to battle inflation and said it takes time to see the impact on prices. Skyrocketing petrol costs from the war in the Middle East pushed up already high prices in Australia's economy, but consumer prices have shown recent signs of easing. Ms Bullock said the board did not discuss the option of a rates cut today. They'll be meeting again in September.
3: A corruption probe has heard a former Liberal Party operative defend a document to discredit former New South Wales Minister David Elliott. Chantelle Alcoury has the story.
6: Lobbyist Jeremy Greenwood has told the ICAC he commissioned a so-called David Elliott shit sheet to defend his business interests rather than target Mr. Elliott politically. It included a claim about an alleged extramarital affair, but Mr. Greenwood says he didn't believe the allegation was true. Mr. Elliott has also rejected the suggestion when the document was mentioned earlier in the inquiry. Mr. Greenwood says he also received a photograph of Mr. Elliott arriving home, which he says he intended to use to suggest misconduct. The photo was supplied by a former Labor councillor and lawyer for fugitive developer John Nassif, a person of interest in the inquiry.
3: Australians are being urged to complete the census, with demographers stressing that the data shapes far more than a national headcount. The five-yearly survey helps governments plan everything from roads and public transport to schools, hospitals and other essential services. Australian National University demographer Dr. Liz Allen says the information collected is also subject to some of the country's strongest cybersecurity protections.
7: The ABS has done a lot of work with a range of specialists in this regard to ensure that the systems are functionally ready to go and are able to withstand any problems.
3: Researchers say they're hopeful the Great Barrier Reef can recover from recent bleaching over the long term. The Australian Institute of Marine Science has found that coral cover across two of the Great Barrier Reef's three regions has increased in the past 12 months. The Institute's Dr. Danny Ceccarelli says heat waves in recent years have had a big impact.
8: It is good news. It's true this year that the corals had a little bit of relief. And that's actually just because a monsoon came in, which brought lots of wind and rain and cloud that cooled down the waters of the reef.
3: Mediation efforts are underway in a remote central desert community after police were called to reports of people fighting. Rio Davis reports.
9: Northern Territory police received multiple calls from the town of Laramba, 200 kilometres northwest of Alice Springs yesterday morning, where two groups were reportedly fighting, some armed with weapons. Police allege a gun was fired in the air at one point during the disturbance, as well as seizing a bow and arrows. When officers from surrounding towns arrived, the fighting had stopped, but they found three injured people, all of whom were treated at the local clinic before being taken to Alice Springs Hospital. They say additional police resources will remain in town to keep the peace and to support mediation.
3: To sport, and Fremantle AFL forward Jai Amos says he's focused on bouncing back from last weekend's loss to Melbourne at the MCG. Last Saturday, Amos, along with fellow forward Josh Tracy, became the first Dockers to kick 50 goals in a season since Matthew Pavlich did so in 2012. Amos says he's intent on kicking more during Friday's match against the Adelaide Crows in Perth.
10: We want to win every week and we want to improve our footy every week because we know we're not the finished product yet and we're still building to our best footy. So that gives us the confidence that we can go out there and... yeah.
11: Western Australia's weather, fine conditions across the state, except for some light showers about the south coast east of Esperance. Areas of morning frost through inland parts of the Southwest Land Division, the Goldfields, Southern Gascoyne, South Interior and inland Eucla. Possible morning fog in the far north Kimberley and inland western and central parts of the Southwest Land Division. For Perth, 3 degrees overnight before a mostly sunny Wednesday with light winds, a top of 19. Thursday, sunny, 19 degrees again.

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2: Yes, well, hello, and how are you? Philip Clark with you on ABC Local Radio. This is Nightlife. We are right around the country, everywhere, including right through the Pacific with Radio Australia. Hello, Port Moresby, 6 past 11. Honiara, Port Vila, 6 past midnight. Tuvalu, Fiji and Kiribati, 6 past 1. It's 6 past 11 Eastern, 6 past 9 in WA, 24 to 11 in South Australia and the Northern Territory. As we kick off this second hour, I'll put that interesting conversation. Thank you to people who have texted in saying thanks for the interview with Richard Dennis. Yeah. Well, there you are. I mean, that's the argument in favour, and it might be hard in many respects to push back against it. I don't know what you thought about that, but certainly food for thought. Well, we'll put it up as a podcast. It'll be up there on the website. If you'd like to get access to it, we'll do that after the program's finished tonight. Dave will have that sorted. You can get access to it via the ABC Listen app. Just put Nightlife into the search bar, or just go to our website, stream it off there, or send it on abc.net.au/nightlife. All right, coming up, Greg Jericho for the Nightlife News Breakdown. Nice chat with Michael Adams about what happened on this week, mid-August, back in history. And Mark's with some interesting comments too on what AI is doing to the creative industries and the knowledge-gathering industries and the solutions to problems industries. And the news ain't good. More on that in this hour as well. Let's kick it all off with the Nightlife News Breakdown.
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2: Well, time for Nightlife News Breakdown. The Reserve Bank kept the official interest rate today steady at 4.35% in its policy meeting this afternoon. Now, the move was widely expected by economists amid softening inflation and higher unemployment and a cooling housing market. There were plenty of nerves before the announcement, however, as staying steady wasn't necessarily in the eyes of economists. A lay-down misere, the RBA has lifted rates 3 times so far this year in its quest to battle inflation. Even though, as many of you know, and we've discussed here on the program, I don't think a lot of people have much faith in this policy anyway. Treasurer Jim Chalmers, though, was happy. Here he is speaking during question time this afternoon.
3: This will come as a relief to Australians with a mortgage. It is a welcome decision at a time of heightened uncertainty in the world and persistent pressures in our own economy at home as well.
2: Yes, despite, of course, the fact that he could be doing something about it himself, but as we've discussed, governments don't want to. Shadow Treasurer Tim Wilson, however, felt the government wasn't doing enough to limit the chances of future rate rises.
4: Today, Australian households may not have got an increase, but we know that the RBA continues to warn of increases into the future because of the inflation pressure the Albanese government is putting on the Reserve Bank.
2: Well, okay, no rise in rates is good news for mortgage holders, no question there. But the decision also came on a day when one of the major banks warned that new home buyers who recently purchased with deposits as little as 5% might find themselves in negative equity. I wonder how serious that is. The latest ANZ forecast is predicting considerable drops in house values. For instance, Sydney property prices seeing a peak to trough fall of 14.5%, and in Melbourne, the peak to trough fall of 12.8%, with sizable downturns in other markets too. Although what sector of house prices, of course, is important here. Leading our news breakdown tonight is Greg Jericho, economist, commentator and columnist with The Guardian. Greg, good evening to you and welcome to Nightlife.
5: Evening, Phil. Good to be here.
2: The RBA decision, as I say, was expected, even if I think the population is generally pretty weary of these kind of Reserve Bank machinations. But the Reserve Bank Governor Michelle Bullock's warned further interest rate rises remain possible as the bank continues to monitor inflationary pressures. I mean, I guess that scenario is likely, isn't it?
5: Look, I mean, it's, how can you put it, almost as more as likely as not as it is. I mean, the market at the moment is projecting a bit over a 50-50 chance of another rate rise this year, but that's it. You know, they're not forecasting anymore, and the inflationary pressures and the pressure to raise rates, they believe, will sort of drop off next year. So, you know, there's no certainty that there will be another rate rise. And in fact, if you know, reading the tea leaves of the statement, there seemed to be a bit of a suggestion that the economy is slowing, like the Reserve Bank was expecting. In the last statement in June, it just had there were signs that it was slowing. Now they're more sure of that. So, look, I think it's all going to come down to a couple of things. We'll have wages figures out next week, and then they'll be all looking at inflation and what's going on there. Oddly, though, they will only have one inflation figure before their next meeting. Oddly, they meet on a Tuesday, and then the next inflation figures come out the next day, which is a bit weird. But yeah, look, I think this could be it. But, you know, Michelle Bullock always wants to remind people that there is a chance, because I guess she really wants to keep people a bit weary rather than thinking, oh, all good, let's go out and spend like mad.
2: Yeah, that's

0: Right, that's what central bankers do. This is some of Governor Bullock's explanation.
1: The arguments in favour of a hike really are the fact that inflation is still too elevated. We have got upside risks, potentially, if this conflict continues to go on in the Middle East. The longer it goes on, the more likely businesses are to embed cost increases into their prices, put the prices up. We have seen a bit of flow through, but we think we actually think there's a risk that there's more to come, and so we want to be alert to that. I think we're also still conscious that, as I said, the labour market's still, notwithstanding that it's eased, it's still a bit tight, and there's some areas of the economy where labour shortages, and this comes out in our liaison, are still an issue. Those were the things that the board was discussing today about why we might want to be looking at an increase in interest rates. In the end, we decided to wait for a bit more information, but it's still front of mind.
0: Yeah, what's going on here, Greg? Because after all, the Reserve Bank's supposed to be looking after full employment and also the inflation rate, getting it between 2 and 3% band. But to all intents and purposes, the current employment rate's almost full employment, isn't it? I mean, 4.5%, I suppose, is almost, for practical purposes, full employment, isn't it?
2: Yeah, I mean, that's a very thorny question among economists. And
0: of course.
2: Unfortunately, the Reserve Bank takes the kind of easy way out, and they essentially think, well, whatever the unemployment rate is, it can't be full employment if inflation is above 3%. So they will say the fact that inflation is above 3% means full employment would actually be a case where there's more people unemployed, which is a very interesting definition of full employment. But Michelle Bullock, in her press conference, essentially said that unemployment needs to rise. And, you know, she seemed very comfortable with it sort of rising up to 4.7%, 4.8%. She likes to make it clear she doesn't think that means people will lose jobs. It's just that it will be harder for people to find a job. I think that's a fairly tenuous definition, but especially if you happen to be one of those unemployed. But the weird thing for me is the Reserve Bank keeps talking about this tight labour market, and yet in their statement of monetary policy, which came out today, they pointed out that wages growth is remaining stable, that broader measures of labour income are easing, that the the individual contracts, which are generally more responsive to things, they are slowing. So I'm like, well, okay, where's the tightness? If it was a tight labour market, we should see wages really going up, and they're not doing all.
0: Exactly. Here we are again with negative wage growth, a problem that's bedeviled the place for yonks. You know, people don't think that there's a cost of living crisis for no reason. The figures support them. Look, what's going on with house prices? The ANZ predicts house price drops. These warnings about negative equity are overblown, aren't they? The house price drops, the biggest drops are in the expensive house brigade. In fact, the very cheapest houses, prices have actually gone up.
2: Yeah, and also negative equity only matters if you need to sell your house.
0: Correct.
2: And
0: if you just bought it as a place to live, in a sense, it doesn't matter what it's worth.
2: No, it doesn't really. And, you know, my wife and I, we bought our first townhouse in Cairns. We bought it in 1999. And then the early 2000s was not a good time for tourism around after 2011, the Ansett collapse. And our house price, we had negative equity, but we weren't leaving anywhere, and house prices go up. So the negative equity, it sounds scary, but it's not like if you got negative equity, suddenly the bank's ringing the bell and saying, oh, you've got to get out. It's like, who cares? If you're not selling it, it's not an issue. It's only an issue, as we saw during the GFC, when the entire economy went bust in America and people needed to sell their
0: homes. Need to sell, exactly.
2: Yeah.
0: But also it's exaggerated, isn't it? I mean, the number of people who will be in this situation, particularly if you're buying with a 5% deposit, you're not buying an expensive house, you're buying a cheap house.
2: Yeah,
0: and cheap houses, as I say, are not actually falling. They're actually maybe, on a number of measures that I looked at, going up.
2: Yeah, I saw one report that trying to get in sort of big scare quotes that Treasury analysis told the government that these 5% deposits would lead to higher mortgaged and loans. I'm like, well, that's

0: the whole point of the thing that you only needed 5%. So look, it really should not be a worry, because as I say, anyone who took advantage of that 5% deposit, if they were doing so to sell the house in 12 months time, well, you were an investor, you were taking a risk, and I'm not going to feel sorry for you. And I'm going to feel very happy for the people who are able to actually get a home to live in.
1: Michelle Bullock, the Reserve Bank Governor, had this to say about house prices.
2: And what you'll see is that housing prices have risen by about 50% since 2020. And yes, they've turned down. And the reason that's of interest to us is, leave aside reasons for it, but monetary policy, one of the ways it works is through housing. It works through basically dwelling price inflation, building dwellings and so on. So it does, and it impacts things like consumption as well. So there's a way in which it impacts the economy. But that isn't really the main game here for us at the moment. The main game here for us is excess capacity, tight labour market, particularly in some areas like construction, the Middle East conflict, the AI boom. These are all the things that are front of mind in terms of risks, the inflation outlook. So, yes, the board is looking at housing and looking at what's happening in that market because it might have some flow-on effects, but it's not the main game. And before anyone asks, no, the board did not discuss an interest rate cut at this meeting. It only discussed a raise and a stay.
1: Mm. Yes, it's interesting to consider Greg Jericho's my guest on the news breakdown tonight, how the house price drop might play out politically. The opposition leader, Angus Taylor, in Question Time today, said got stuck into the government for tanking the housing market, although Anthony Albanese was unapologetic about what has gone on here.
3: What we have is creating a change in the way that the tax system operates in order to give first home buyers a fair crack. So that when last Saturday people were going along to an auction for an existing home, they were not competing against investors seeking to negatively gear the property, but they were competing against other people who wanted a roof over their head. A roof over their head. And I don't want to be a Prime Minister who leads a country that sees growing inequality, that sees the opportunity for people to get into their first home as being defined on whether mum or dad can help them.
1: Yeah, it's interesting, the politics of this. There seems to be generally reasonably broad board support for the fact that everyone knows it's sort of obvious that if you're going to make housing more accessible and affordable, then prices have got to come down, don't they?
0: Yeah, it's one of the good things about this policy of dealing with negative gearing and capital gains tax that we're actually discussing house prices going down. And I think it really highlights just how poorly all the previous attempts over the last 20-odd years have been, where no one was ever then predicting a big crash in house prices. And we saw today ANZ coming out suggesting, Sydney house prices might fall as much as 14.5% over the next 2 years, which, sounds a lot.
1: But they have gone up 50%.
0: Yeah, well, I was sort of running the numbers, and even while after that fall, they would still be 40% higher than they were in the middle of 2020. It's a case of it'd take us back to where the prices were in 2023. So that's even with these fairly quite extraordinary falls, but it just shows how, expensive the housing market is, and the fact that, even with three interest rate rises with changes to the taxation of housing, it's not like suddenly the bottom has dropped out. No. This is not a 1929 style crash. No. This is trying to restore some degree of fairness and just take that. Mm. We don't want prices going up 10-15% each year, because that's got us where we are today.
1: Yeah. Just quickly and finally, Greg, you've been following the debate over the National Disability Insurance Scheme reforms, the NDIS reforms. Labor's hoping to have them passed in this parliamentary fortnight. What's the state of play here?
0: Yeah, I was at the National Press Club on Monday when all the disability groups, such as People with Disability Australia, were debating the issue. And look, the disability community is

0: is extremely worried because these cuts are huge. We're talking, about 37, 38 billion over the next 4 years. I calculated that by the end of this decade, the cut will be in the order of 12% in real terms from this current financial year. And some of the cuts are pretty arbitrary and pretty brutal. And so the disability community is really trying to put the government's feet to the fire. Unfortunately, the government seems to think that this is a cut that needs to happen, even though certainly us at the Australian Institute have been arguing things like a gas tax or fuel tax credits could easily pay for it.
1: I think there's widespread acceptance. There's a huge amount of waste and rotting in the system that needs to be cleaned up, though, isn't there?
0: I think that, look, the disability community knows that there is some
1: Well,
0: waste.
1: they know it. They
0: Rorting
1: know
0: is a
1: it
0: bit,
1: as well. Yeah.
0: but the rorting, the government has been very clever in saying rorting, rorting, rorting and fraud. And the reality is there isn't a heck of a lot of proof of the amounts that they're talking about. In
1: Really,
0: fact, the
1: you
0: government.
1: should listen late to late night radio when I open the lines about it. I'll tell you what, it's a horror show.
0: But the thing is there is it's not so much, it's certainly not disabled people who are doing it. It's the system which
1: No one's
0: has
1: suggesting that. It's a whole the whole service industry is ripping the government off.
0: Exactly. And when you've got a system that is essentially privatized public service and social care, that's kind of what's happened. And yet the government has decided, well, the response to that is let's cut the funding. It's like, but is that actually going to actually do anything about the ticket clipping
1: Well,
0: and
1: we shall see.
0: excessive fees that we get? All it's going to do is leave disabled people better off, worse off. So the disabled community are going, yes, we know service providers are, fattening their profits,
1: They are.
0: but this isn't doing anything about it, and
1: Okay.
0: it's only
1: We
0: going
1: well, we'll
0: to
1: see.
0: make it worse.
1: We'll see. All right, Greg, terrific to talk as always. Appreciate it. Thank you.
0: No worries, Phil. Great to chat.
1: Greg Jericho, columnist with The Guardian, chief economist, there. With the Nightlife News Breakdown.
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2: Nightlife history.
1: According to the statistics regarding births in Australia, high order multiple births represent about 2 to 3% of all births. Of those, around 98% are twins. Now, fertility treatments available these days mean that triplets and quadruplets are not totally unknown occurrences. But back in 1950, before fertility treatments, of course, naturally occurring quadruplets were extremely rare, and they always made headline news, as was the case with the Sarah quads, when Australians were on tenterhooks as they awaited news from Bellingen in northern New South Wales, where British war bride Betty Sarah was giving birth to quads. The births were newsworthy globally too, especially in Britain, as this newsreel from the time demonstrates.
3: Four quads, four doctors. The births extend over 50 hours, an anxious and desperate ordeal. The gallant Betty Sarah, an English girl, was a war bride and a waif during the war. In this picture, she's nursing quad number two, a boy to be named Philip. Naturally, the care of the quadruplets has become a public responsibility and charge of Bellingen. Food, accommodation, future welfare will be provided for the young Sarah family, who are famous Australians already. And here, the happy husband visits his wife. He met her in London way back in 1945. There is an elder son, so now they are seven.
1: Yes, well, quads had never before survived in Australia, so the Sarah quads remained big news as they grew up and becoming particularly a staple of the Australian Women's Weekly for the next quarter of a century. With more on this slice of our past, as well as other significant events from this time of year throughout our history, we're joined once again by Michael Adams, creator and host of the Forgotten Australia podcast. Michael, good evening to you. Welcome back to Nightlife.
4: Good evening, Phil.
1: Well, I looked up the figures. Spontaneous quadruplets occur at an estimated rate of one in every 15 million pregnancies. So this was a big story in 1950, wasn't it?
4: It certainly was. Gives new meaning to the term baby boom. And now they are seven, indeed. So your Betty Sarah's incredible labour. I mean, she was in labour for 80 hours, was big news all over Australia. And big news in England, as we heard in the newsreel, she was an English migrant, and her husband, Percy, had been flying with the RAF in bombers and actually had been shot down over Germany and spent some time as a prisoner of war in the famous Stalag Luft III prison camp. So they had, you know, married in England, come out to Australia, had a son named Geoffrey, I believe. And then in 1950, they moved up to Bellingen and Betty fell pregnant again. And she was soon revealed to be rather pregnant. There were x-rays and the doctors went, whoa. And Betty suspected something was up because she could no longer see her feet. Mm-hmm. And they decided that they would break the news gradually. So at first they told her she was expecting twins. Then they upped it by one and said triplets. And then they revealed, yep, you're actually expecting quads. Now, there must have been a lot of anxiety around this because, you know, there'd only been four sets of quads recorded in Australia, and that was between 1930 and 1950. One child survived in Melbourne, another one survived in Sydney, and the other two sets of quads all died. They died because they were premature, obviously. So it was, you know, it was, it had never happened before that all four quads had survived. Mm. Betty was a trooper. She went full term with the four babies. So the whole, you know, Sydney media, Brisbane media, they all flocked to Bellingen, all jostling for the story. And the labour went for a long time. It started on the 16th of August. On the night of the 17th, she had the first baby. So Australia woke up the following morning to the news that there was one baby, one down, three to go. And over the next 2.5 days, she gave birth to three more children, and they were all healthy, small, but healthy. So they were in birth order, Alison, Philip, Judith, and Mark.
1: Wow.
4: So two boys, two girls. And Percy, the husband, you know, he was, you know, being quoted continually after each birth going, "You beauty, a boy, another girl, yay." So, you know, and he was in tears by the end of it. You know, everybody was in love with the Betty and Percy Sarah and their sudden family of five.
1: Wow. And their life stories, we mentioned, they were sort of fodder for women's magazines, particularly Australian Women's Weekly. And their development, they were tracked throughout their whole lives
4: They
1: grew up, wouldn't they? I mean, they'd be still, what, they'd be in their mid-70s now, wouldn't they?
4: 76 this week. I believe that all four of the children are alive. They were a few years ago, at least. Right. She only passed away herself a couple of days after Christmas in 2022, at the age of 101.
1: Wow. Okay.
4: And she'd given interviews as recently as 2016 saying she'd had a lovely life. She was still sort of bemused that anybody was interested in old Betty Sarah. I mean, anybody can give birth to babies, she said. It's a really good news story. I mean, these kids lived in the spotlight from, you know, the time they entered the world, and it actually turned out all right for them. They've been interviewed at various points during their lives, like, you know, the Australian Women's Weekly in 1975, profiled them at 25. In the mid-80s, the Sydney Morning Herald did a thing about, you know, Australians who'd been famous. And they basically said, you know, well, we had a lot of opportunities thanks to it. You know, it wasn't always the greatest to be in the spotlight, but we understand that we're of historical interest to Australians, and Australians have a lot of, you know, interest in our lives and how we're doing. So the media at the time, a massive scrum in Bellingen, and for a week after the final baby was born, Percy had to negotiate what he was going to do. I mean, everywhere he turned, there was a journalist or a cameraman wanting an answer. Frank Packer's Australian Consolidated Press had set up a fund for the quads because, you know, Betty was a housewife. Percy was an ambulance driver. They weren't wealthy. They didn't have private insurance to cover the costs of this. Mm. So Frank Packer set up a fund which raised £1,400 pretty quickly. And then every media entity in Australia was jostling for the rights. And Percy and Betty negotiated with Frank Packer for a 16-year exclusive contract.
1: Wow.
4: So what that meant was they got a four-figure lump sum. There were trusts set up for each of the kids. They'd get annual payments as well. And it also meant that every other journalist was then out of the running and they wouldn't have to deal with those people.
1: Yeah.
4: So the photographer that they dealt with was known as Uncle Ron by the kids because he was with them their whole lives.
1: Yeah.
4: So, you know, in 1951, for instance, they were on the front page, the cover of the Australian Women's Weekly four times: Christmas, winter, Mother's Day, and then the following lead up to Christmas. And that was kind of the way it went for, you know, all through the 50s. Betty actually looked like Princess Elizabeth. So when now Queen Elizabeth visited in 1954, Frank Packer arranged for the two to meet and the kids to meet the Queen as well. So it's just this lovely good news story that just kept on giving.
1: Yeah.
4: They ended up moving to Sydney in 1956, and Betty was actually on television in a very early game show called What's My Line for months. And the Quads also starred in one of the earliest Vegemite commercials. So a really good, feel-good Australian story.
1: Yeah, great. A bit further back in our history from this time of the year, mid-August, back in 1889, Australia's art scene changed in a big way with a landmark exhibition. Tell us about it.
4: This was the 9x5 exhibition organised by Tom Roberts in Melbourne. It was the first ever Impressionist exhibition in Australia. So Tom Roberts of the Heidelberg art movement, he got his mates together, including Arthur Streeton and Frederick McCubbin and Charles Conder, to put on an Impressionist exhibition. Tom Roberts, Australians hadn't seen Impressionism unless you'd been to the continent, been to France, you wouldn't have seen any of these works because it wasn't easy to reproduce them and have prints, print books like we would today. Mm. So this would be the first time Australians got to see Impressionism. He and his mates would, the exhibition was called 9x5 because each of the paintings would be done on a piece of board, a cedar cigar box lid, which measured 9 inches by 5 inches. So that was sort of the limitation. So that means that they were small, they were accessible, and they'd be relatively affordable if you wanted to buy a bit of this weird new art.
1: Derided at the time, but it changed Australian art, didn't it? And if you'd had forked out a couple of pounds for one that day, it'd be worth a considerable amount today.
4: If it was still in the family, they went for 1 to 2 guineas. Mm. The most expensive one was 9 guineas. So that a guinea was £1, 1 shilling. Mm. So not a lot of money. These days, there have been recent sales where they've been valued at $750,000 apiece. And the amazing thing is that there are 183 artworks, something like 80 sold during the exhibition, another 100 then sold afterwards.
1: Yeah.
4: Two-thirds of them are lost.
1: Two thirds of them are lost. Wow.
4: Yep. Okay. Unaccounted for. So they're on cedar boards, 9x5. If you've got this little, you know, impressionistic landscape at Granny's place on the mantelpiece, just take a closer look because some of them, I believe, have got to be out there somewhere. It's not like they were canvas or on paper.
1: You'd think so.
4: So the exhibition was really successful despite the critics. And yes, there were at least two critics I read in the newspapers at the time in August of 1889 who actually pulled out, "My kid could paint that."
1: Oh, yeah.
4: one of the critics actually said, "If my 5-year-old couldn't do better than this, I'd hang him." Which is pretty harsh.
1: Very harsh and very wrong. Now let's go to 1930. The Great Depression began in late 1929 with the Wall Street collapse. They were tough times. But Australians and Sydneysiders in particular had a symbol of hope. It was the construction of the Harbour Bridge. And it was to open in 1932. Let's check the newsreel.
5: They were grim days. But in Sydney, the outlook was brightened by the completion of the mighty Harbour Bridge, begun in 1923, the largest arch bridge in the world. It was March 19th. More than 200,000 Sydneyites and visitors converged on the structure, conceived by Australian Dr. J. Bradfield and built by Dorman Long of England at a cost of £9 million, almost twice as much as the original estimate.
1: Mm. Yes, the most significant moment maybe was in mid-August 1930 when there was a huge sigh of relief, wasn't there, Michael, when it was realised that the engineers had got it right and the bridge, which had been built from either side and was inching towards each other, the arch actually met. And that was a significant moment.
4: It was a significant moment. There were doomsayers who said they weren't going to meet. And it wasn't just a matter of these two massive arches not meeting. It was a matter of them collapsing into the harbour. If they did, they weighed 14,000 tonnes each. So you'd have 28,000 tonnes of bent and mangled steel in the harbour, which would block many of the wharves from being accessed at the height of the Depression. So it would have been a really bad thing for the Australian economy, for Australian society, if these two arches didn't meet. So they're 14,000 tonnes apiece, and they're being held back and up by 64 massive cables apiece, which are anchored into the sandstone of the harbour. So they've been built and now they're

0: on the 7th of August, they were 3.5 feet apart. The lower cords of the bridge were 3.5 feet apart. So they actually put a plank across, and one of the building, one of the bridge designers, actually was the first person to walk across the Harbour Bridge. Walked across this plank high up. There's a photo of it, and it makes you dizzy just looking at it.
1: Wow.
0: So what they had to do was then they had over the next week and a half, they had to lower these massive arches, the south and northern ar southern and northern arches, inches at a time, very slowly. And then on Tuesday, the 19th of August, they were only they got to the point where the pilot pivot pins would actually nestle in into the opposite bay, so they were kind of being held.
1: And clunk, clunk, clunk, it
0: Well,
1: worked.
0: clunk, clunk, it did. The thing was, at this point, though, they were 3/8 of an inch apart, and the sun, the heat of the sun, would cause the bridge to expand and contract each night. So they'd get closer and then further away. So on the afternoon of the the 19th at 4 p.m., they finally judged, okay, we're ready now. We can do it. They're not going to. It's a warm day. They're not going to contract anymore. Let's go it. And then they, yep, ease the cables, connected them, put all of the bolts in place, and
1: The
0: there you
1: bridge
0: had it. They did it at night. It was bridged.
1: was
0: Only the
1: bridged.
0: people, the bridge was bridged, and only the people who were working on it actually saw it because it was at night.
1: Oh,
0: The next
1: okay.
0: morning, people woke up to the news that the bridge broke out, and there it was. It was connected. It had worked. And then they lit it up the next night. There were, massive celebrations, a lot of national pride, also amusement because there was a Union Jack flown at one end and an Australian flag at the other one. And the British tried to claim that they'd been the ones to build it. Australian newspapers weren't having a bar of that. So there was, yeah, a great sense of relief. And now the work began of, connecting the top two arches, the top parts of the arches, and then actually the creeper cranes working backwards to lower the
1: To lower roadway
0: roadway.
1: into
0: And
1: place.
0: that would take, another 18 months.
1: Michael Adams is with us, creator and host of the Forgotten Australia podcast. We're looking back in history at mid-August. What was going on? Well, tonight is official census night in Australia. Everyone in the country tonight's got to be counted. Millions of households are completing and already have completed the 66-question survey, either online or on paper. But naturally, Michael, you've got a story from the first census night from 1911. Guess what? It involves a murder.
0: It does.
1: What happened?
0: I was looking back at the first national census in 1911 just to see what it was like, see the stories, how they delivered the censuses. It was before flight, before cars were really a thing. So it was, a massive job in the days before computers to get these census forms out there, to get them returned, so on. So, and then I just discovered that probably the first demographic result was a murder. The discovery that someone hadn't returned their census form because his mate had bumped him off outside of Cloncurry. So on the 20th of March, this census worker named Charles Elliott, 40 miles southwest of Cloncurry at a place called Scrubby Creek, handed over census forms to an Afghan man called Russian Dean and his 23-year-old Australian-born buddy, William Gould. So these guys were out, working as kangaroo shooters, and this was what the census collectors had to do. They had to find people wherever they lived. So, they were going through unemployed camps, they were going out bush, they were going to islands, wherever anybody was. If they were a white Australian, non-Aboriginal Australian, they would, or resident, they would find them and they would count them. So a month later, William Gould, the Australian-born bloke, came back into Cloncurry and handed over his census form, but Russian Dean was nowhere to be found. And it was up to Charles Elliott, the census worker, to actually find him and find where this form was. And if he couldn't find him, then the police had to get involved because these forms, if you didn't return one, it was a £10 fine, which back in the day was, about a month's pay. So it was a big deal. And eventually they went out looking for this Russian Dean fellow, taking William Gould along with them. And what do you know? They found Russian Dean's bones in the fire at that camp where the census
1: Well,
0: collector had given them the forms.
1: well.
0: And from that point onwards, it spiraled. So if anyone needs a good census podcast tonight while they're filling out their form, I've done a two-parter about this. And what's extraordinary is William Gould was well known to the police at this point for another murder beforehand, and then 20 years later, there'd be another one that he was linked to. So, William Gould, if he was going to fill out his census form,

0: 27th July 1965. They all survived. They're 60 in 2025. How about that? Not bad. All right, we've got news coming up, the mighty challenge to follow. Let's talk tech with Peter Marks. Always look forward to this segment. Nightlife Tech. Nightlife Tech. For more than a year, many websites have been reporting a dramatic decline in traffic. And yes, the concern is real. It points to a broader structural change in how the World Wide Web's being used. Many sites that create content, like news or analysis sites, are funded either by advertising or subscription, and the reduction in traffic would threaten their business model. Fewer visitors, less advertising, fewer journalists, less original reporting. AI search has fewer high-quality sources to draw upon. Information quality deteriorates. That's the slide we're talking about. Let's talk more about this and all the latest from the tech world with Peter Marks, software developer and technology commentator from Access Informatics. Peter, good evening to you. Welcome back.
1: Thanks, Philip. Good to be with you.
0: Before we look at the reasons, what's the magnitude of the problem?
1: Well, it's pretty dramatic. News site Axios reports data from web analytics company Chartbeat showing that Google search result traffic to publishers has fallen by 34% over the past year. Now, of course, as you said, many sites get their readers from Google searches. When people search for something they're interested in, they see a link and they go through to the site and then they might subscribe or certainly view advertising. It gets worse, though. Over the past 2 years, small publishers lost 60% of referrals from search overall, medium publishers 47%, and large publishers 22%. I assume the stronger brands are less affected because people tend to remember the URL and go straight there. But it's not just the websites that are being affected. I spoke this week with veteran Pacific journalist Sue Ahern about three Pacific news sites she works with that are hosted on Facebook, and she was wondering why their page views have declined. The Pacific Newsroom recorded a 70% fall in Facebook views. Melanesian News Network declined 45% in 4 months. And in Vanuatu, VBTC also reported a significant decline in reach and views.
0: Is it just news sites or is it other kinds of content like Q&A discussion sites as well?
1: Yeah, Stack Overflow was a very popular site for programmers and web developers. It's one of those sites where people ask a question and then other people will answer, and then the answers and also the questions get voted up or down by the community, and it tends to give you quality answers. Now, Stack Overflow's number of questions per month peaked in 2020, but has now declined to almost nothing. So question and answer sites are extremely valuable as a source of knowledge for people who have a problem. And typically when you're stuck on something programming, you'll do a web search to find the answer. And if they stop being that place, what are we going to do?
0: Why is it happening? I mean, what's the reason why page views are down? Is it the AI monster?
1: I think so. There's no doubt that the whole internet, and in particular those question and answer sites, have been pillaged. Places like Stack Overflow and Reddit have been used to train AI models, not the least Google's own models. Now, you'll remember that when ChatGPT launched in November 2022, it grew to 1 million users in just 5 days, and Google declared an emergency. Basically, it looked like their search business was going to disappear overnight. Now, of course, Google had the AI skills. They just hadn't applied it to answering the questions that people were putting into the search box. I guess they didn't want to, you know, disrupt their own river of gold. Now, when you ask a question in a Google search, you get an AI overview. Often they're very good and they may give you links through to the sources, but the answer is often described as a zero-click interaction, in that many users will read the AI summary and they'll never click through to the source page. Many people, myself included, tend to ask an AI chatbot for an answer, you know, ChatGPT, Claude, Copilot, you know, all of these, there's more. And they're very good for answering a question, arguably better than doing a web search. I mean, the problem with web searches, although, that you know, you remember the days before Google, it's just amazing that we could find anything out.
0: I know.
1: But of course, when you search, you come across websites, but do you trust them? You know, you have to make a judgment about, just because they've come up, you know, high in Google's ranking, does that mean that they're the authoritative source? So the AIs do kind of make a judgment there for you.
0: Yeah, it's not hard to see why this is a problem. What about declining?

0: traffic to Facebook pages.
1: Yeah, well, Meta has been pushing their AI pretty hard, although my sense is that's not the reason the news pages are losing views there. That, you know, they have been a valuable place to build readership, and a lot of sites just basically are hosted on Facebook. I personally don't like that because you are vulnerable to changes in their algorithms. You're getting your traffic because it's coming up in people's feed. The same problem is with any of the social platforms. If you use them to host, rather than the old days, we all used to have our own websites, or I still do, but, you know, these days it's much easier to just create a Facebook page. But, you know, TikTok, Instagram, WhatsApp, and to some extent YouTube, you are vulnerable to the algorithm that they're using. Now, perhaps in part due to attempts to have the social platforms pay a levy for publishing news or links to news, they've changed their algorithms away from news links to favour more short-form content, and in particular Reels, which are those short portrait format videos, which I personally don't like. Why? A video should be horizontal, you know, like on the movies. I'm just an old fuddy-duddy. But they also now favour content from family and friends over news content, even if you've followed or interacted with that news source. So, Philip, I guess they just figure that these items in our feeds are more engaging and more, you know, make us more addicted to the platforms.
0: Yeah. Okay. What can content creators do if they want to save their businesses?
1: The million-dollar question. As I said to Sue Ahern, I wish I had the answer. Axios notes that their style of news presentation, and you might have seen this around a fair bit, where news sites will show you the first paragraph of a story and then you have to drill into it. So what Axios is well known for doing is they start with the most important points of a story, then they have some context, and then you click through to get more information. Then they'll often say, oh, this is a, you know, two-minute read or whatever it is. I guess for people with short attention spans. They say they are among the top publishers surfaced by the leading large language models. As website workers, we used to employ a thing called SEO, search engine optimization, which tried to get us up in the Google ranking. But it looks like the challenge now is LLMO, you know, to be attractive to large language models in the hope that they'll train on our content and then hopefully link us in the answers.
0: Yep. Speaking of large language model training, if they've already scraped the whole internet and also all the Q&A sites, where are they going to go next for quality material?
1: Well, there may be some light at the end of this dark tunnel where everyone's revenue is drying up. You know, they need this quality content, and the quality content creators, you know, basically are looking for money. Now, the hugely funded AI companies have money to pay for content. We know that Anthropic has been talking with organizations that own quality content, I believe, including the ABC, and they're prepared to pay for access. But look, apart from already soaking up everything on the internet, there's a bigger problem in that AI is now being used to write much of the content on the internet. Some estimates have put the rate of AI authorship, for example, on LinkedIn at over 50%.
0: I know.
1: Yeah, but if it's trained, if AI is trained on its own output, or slop as some people call it, what happens is it degrades over time. It's a bit like inbreeding. There's a technical term for it called model collapse. One place, unfortunately, they're turning, apparently, is old books. AI companies and data brokers are reported to be buying physical old books in bulk.
0: What?
1: And this, exactly. This includes old, like random, rare books, used and out of print books. Now, the reason is that they're free of AI slop because they were written before AI was around, and they're structurally dense, as they say. They've been carefully proofread and edited, unlike a lot of content on the internet. A concern is that to scan the books, the spines are guillotined, so the pages can be fed into high-speed industrial scanners, and after ingesting, the pages are simply pulped. There has been some legal action, including against Anthropic, to prevent them from buying physical books, scanning and destroying them, but there is concern that rare books may disappear to feed the voracious appetite of the content needed for training AI.
0: What a dear idea. So, I mean, Google and the AI companies, therefore, are in the process of killing the goose that laid their golden egg by destroying the very business model of the content creators that enabled them. Because, that's right, they're not creating any new information themselves. They're just regurgitating what's there.
1: Okay. Yeah, they're summarizing it, they're proofreading it, they're turning it into different things. Look, certainly this golden goose, and that, you know, Google would not be anywhere if it didn't have the internet to index, and the AI companies would have nothing if they didn't have all the training material. If they kill that off, it's so much like the killing the goose that laid the golden egg. Certainly the goose has a touch of bird flu and maybe partially cooked. I think that the moves governments are making are positive. Both the federal government and now the South Australian government are looking into the impacts and opportunities of AI. I wonder if the other states will follow suit. It seems like something that's Australia-wide. But look, Philip, pure capitalism is unmatched in exploiting commercial opportunities like this AI boom. But if unchecked, it can destroy the environment in which it thrived. And after that, what happens? Well, a government bailout. So I really hope we avoid all that.
0: Yep, Peter Marks is with us he's a tech commentator from Access Informatics. This issue came up on the program during the quiz recently. Another application of AI is in the form of increasingly popular smart glasses. Now, these are glasses, eyeglasses, that you with one or two little cameras mounted in the frame. On Friday, Federal Attorney General Michelle Rowland asked the Privacy Commissioner to urgently review the technology. These things have been around for a while, though, haven't they? Why is there sudden concern?
1: Yes, it's not new. Back in 2013, Google introduced Google Glass, which was a rather clunky gadget that sat on your face. And it was pretty obvious you were wearing it. It had a camera and it had a small screen for the user. And they were picked up in safety applications where, you know, maintenance workers, for example, who had their hands full could look up and see the instructions in their glasses, which is a great application for it. At the time, there was controversy. There was quite a big reaction against it. And, you know, because people could wear them in public and film other people and people didn't realize they were being filmed. I remember there were pubs and bars that had signs up saying you're not permitted to wear them inside. But yeah, flash forward in time, and Meta has been releasing versions of their glasses which use AI to understand what they're seeing and hearing. And now, look, there are good reasons for that, glasses with cameras. The best example is for people with limited or no vision. They are a game changer. Absolutely, apparently, you know, they change your life, and they can tell the user what's in front of them. They can read print ingredients, instructions on packets, and they can warn about danger. I mean, what a fantastic thing for them to have. But what is concerning about the increasing popularity of these things is what happens to the video that's captured of people, perhaps without their knowledge.
0: Can you tell if you're being recorded?
1: Well, they do have a little light that comes on when they're recording video, but of course some users have tried to damage or cover the light. Meta has taken some steps to prevent this. The cameras are already quite small, so in a busy social situation, perhaps at night, you may not notice that, you know, the stylish Ray-Bans your interlocutor is wearing actually have a camera that's on. The cameras will no doubt continue to shrink over time. And, you know, the glasses are getting cheaper. The Ray-Bans from Meta are quite expensive, but there were some that turned up in Kmart, I think, recently quite cheaply. They've sold out, I believe. But it's quite likely there'll be more of those. Some people have used the glasses to already record them doing things like picking up women or pranking people, and they've posted these videos. There are concerns that they could be used to film people at the gym, you know, rather distasteful things. Meta has banned some users as a result of what they've posted. But I think of concern in Australia is the privacy perspective, that is, where that video goes. Now, we can imagine why Meta is interested. They are motivated to use what they see out of your glasses to learn more about you for the purpose of targeted advertising. We know already that they look at all the photos we upload. I don't know if you've seen this, but you can get the metadata on pictures you've posted, and it will do things like list what the products are that are in the picture, you know, what brand of car or mixer and things like that. So they're looking at all of that stuff so they can know what you're interested in, even though you may not be conscious of it. But look, it's quite likely our privacy laws will need to be strengthened or modified to add in all the things we never thought of in the past, in the light of evolving technologies like these.
0: Yeah, you're right. Yes, the callers who rang me were vision impaired, and they said that they were literally game life-changing.
1: I've heard the same thing. Fantastic.
0: Yep. Now, what's coming up? Samsung's announced new phones. New iPhones are coming next month.
1: Yep.
0: Google's announcing new Pixel phones this week. What's it all looking like?
1: Exciting times. Yes, July 23, Samsung announced their new phones, including a new folding phone. This seems to be the thing everyone's on board with this year. Google will announce new Pixel phones this week. Google have already telegraphed most of what they're announcing. It's the next day or two. They too are hinting at folding devices. And yes, Apple will announce iPhones next month, early September. And there are strong rumours of a folding device there too. So the folding devices, I've always been a bit unhappy with the ones I've played with. They have a crease down the middle of the screen. It's nice to be able to open them out and get a bigger screen. But it seems like the creases are going away. They're getting less obvious. And there were some reliability problems with the hinge and so on. But look, Philip, these phones are not cheap. I saw an ad for the Samsung one yesterday, and it was this was the introductory offer. They were saying $800 off.
0: What?
1: So if they're saying there's $800 off, then you know the price is substantial. It was the Samsung Z Fold 8 Ultra. How did they come up with these names? The base model starts in Australia at $2,198. And, of course, memory and storage has got very expensive. If you get the full terabyte of storage, that's a $3,000 device in your pocket. Amazing.
0: Wow.
1: You know, some people would argue that a folding phone can take the place of two devices. It can take the place of a phone and also a tablet. And I have tablets. I use them for reading. I'm not inclined to try and put both into one, but I could see that it might be reasonable value for some people. But look, it will be fascinating to see what the price of the Apple device is. They've always been at the top of the market, but, you know, Samsung and the others are right up there. So stand by in the next few weeks.
0: Everyone waits to see what Apple does. That's right.
1: Yeah.
0: Peter, always great to talk. Appreciate it. Thank you.
1: Thanks for having me.
0: Peter Mark, software developer and tech commentator from Access Informatics.
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0: Yes, just like that, the mighty challenge is around the corner. Hey, 1-300-800-222. 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Straight after the news, we shall get into it. Someone's got to win. So, hey, tonight, that's you. 1-300-800-222.
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5: ABC News with David Rowlands. Local authorities say the death toll from the earthquake that hit Colombia has risen to 224. Rescue efforts across western Colombia are into a second day as emergency workers dig through collapsed buildings and flattened homes amid expectations that the death toll from the country's most powerful earthquake in decades will rise. The 7.4 magnitude quake tore through Colombia's coffee-growing heartland early on Monday local time. It's reduced multi-story buildings to rubble in cities such as Pereira and Cali. A court in Syria has sentenced ousted President Bashar al-Assad to death for crimes against humanity, which were committed during the country's civil war. The BBC's Joanna Keane has the story.
6: Bashar al-Assad's grip on power came to an end in 2024 when his government was overthrown and he fled to Russia with his family. Now, in his absence, he's been sentenced to death for crimes including premeditated murder. His cousin, Atif Najib, who was in charge of political security in Dera province where the uprising began, was inside a cage in court to hear his sentence read out. He was convicted of the intentional killing of children and torture leading to death. Syria's interim authorities will now continue the process of trying figures from the former government both in person and in their absence.
5: Three crew members have reportedly been killed in a suspected attack by Iran-backed Houthis on a small cargo vessel in the Red Sea. The fatalities aboard the Egyptian-owned vessel, if confirmed, would be the first deaths in a Houthi strike on shipping since the Iran war began, although the group hasn't claimed responsibility. Two Pakistanis and one Indonesian person were reportedly killed as the ship sailed from Amman to Djibouti or via Djibouti. Meanwhile, a container ship has been reportedly hit by a missile off Pakistan in a suspected US attack. Federal Treasurer Jim Chalmers says the interest rates decision will come as a welcome relief to mortgage holders. The Reserve Bank has left interest rates on hold at 4.35%. The move was widely expected by economists amid softening inflation, higher unemployment and a cooling housing market. Speaking during question time, Mr. Chalmers says that inflation is still higher than he'd like, but the news is welcome.
3: This will come as a relief to

0: to Australians with a mortgage. It is a welcome decision at a time of heightened uncertainty in the world and persistent pressures in our own economy at home as well.
1: A youth justice official has told the Royal Commission on Anti-Semitism there's been a shift in the caseload from Islamic State-inspired extremism to more right-wing ideologies. Gavin Coote has the details.
2: Dr. Stephen Barracosa, the senior manager of the Youth Justice New South Wales Specialist Support Unit, has told the inquiry extremist content is becoming increasingly tailored to young people. He says there's been a major shift in the types of extremism his team is grappling with.
3: We very quickly moved from what felt like a heavily influenced religious extremist Islamic State-inspired climate to a really broad and convoluted right-wing extremism landscape with many different themes.
2: He told the inquiry anti-Semitism is an ongoing problem, but is rarely at the core of a young person's extremist beliefs.
1: Millions of people across Australia have been filling out their census forms tonight. Here's Thanmaya Nevada.
4: Both residents and visitors must record who's in their home as part of the nationwide survey taken once every 5 years. It gives the Australian Bureau of Statistics a snapshot of the country on a particular night. This year, that's tonight. And demographer Dr. Liz Allen says the whole country will benefit from the census.
5: From the sewage being reliable, the water flowing, the roads being where they need to be, public transport, health, education, all of it.
4: If anyone fails to complete the census, they could be fined up to $364 a day, while those found to have lied on their form could face a fine of up to $3,640.
1: Turning to sport, and Morara Stadium curator Jake Pavlich says he doesn't feel under any pressure ahead of this week's first cricket test between Australia and Bangladesh. Top-ranked Australia will be a strong favourite against the world number 9 when Darwin hosts test cricket for the first time in 22 years. Pavlich says he'd like the match to go for 5 days, but says that will depend on how the players perform. ABC News.
6: Western Australia's weather, fine conditions across the state, except for some light showers about the south coast east of Esperance. Areas of morning frost through inland parts of the Southwest Land Division, the Goldfields, Southern Gascoyne, South Interior and inland Eucla. Possible morning fog in the far north Kimberley and inland western and central parts of the Southwest Land Division. For Perth, 3 degrees overnight before a mostly sunny Wednesday with light winds, a top of 19. Thursday, sunny, 19 degrees again.
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Yes, well, hello and how are you? Philip Clark with you on ABC Radio, ABC Local Radio. We are right across the country. Good to be with you as well, right through the Australian continent and through the Pacific as well, and right around the world with the World Wide Web. It's the third hour of the program in the in the east it's 6 past midnight, in the west it's 6 past 10, in South Australia and the Territory 24 to midnight. Good to be with you as well. Hi to everyone in Tuvalu, Fiji and Kiribati. It's 6 past 2. It's 6 past midnight in Port Moresby. Excellent to have your company. We're about to play the Mighty Challenge. If you'd like to have a crack, give us a call, 1-300-800-222. There are lines free. George from Fremantle, I can see you there. If you'd like to join George, 1-300-800-222. There are lines free. 25 questions in 5 categories. Answer question 25 and you will be a winner. All right, coming up in the last hour of the program, after the Mighty Challenge issues of the day, it's census night in Australia. Did you fill out your census? Maybe you filled it out in the old-fashioned way on paper, or maybe you did it online, or maybe on your phone or computer. I must say, I filled mine out, I think, nearly 2 weeks ago, because you could if you knew exactly where you were going to be tonight, which I did. I wonder what you made of the whole process. Was it pretty simple and straightforward, or did you run into any problems? I tell you, one thing that occurred to me is that I was surprised that there were so few questions. I mean, you could have asked a whole lot of interesting questions, don't you reckon?

0: And they didn't. 1-300-800-222. Let's talk about that in the last hour of the program. Thank you for the texts, by the way, and comments on the program as we've been tooling along tonight. JOC says, very interesting story about the construction of the Harbour Bridge. Phil would make a good movie or TV documentary. Yeah, but I mean, there have been TV documentaries, haven't there? I don't think, has there been a movie about the building of the Harbour Bridge? I don't think so. I don't think there has. Maybe I'm wrong. 1-300-800-222 is the number. All right, is everybody set and ready? Because if you are, then so am I.
1: The Mighty Challenge.
0: Ray in the Bay says the hardest part about the census was putting in the password. I know, because it had upper and lower case and all that sort of stuff. I'm with you, Ray. I get bamboozled at these things too. All righty. We have got 25 questions in five categories. Our categories tonight are category number one, name that year. Category number two, sandwiches. Category number three, gods and monsters. Category number four, salad days. And category number five, jewellery and gemstones. All right, what's it going to be? Name that year, sandwiches, gods and monsters, salad days, jewellery and gemstones. George from Fremantle, subject of a controversy the other night, is joining us as our first contestant tonight. G'day, George.
2: Hello, Philip. Opening batsman today.
0: Yes, exactly. Well, you're an experienced man, George. That's what everybody back in the sheds are saying.
2: It was a good experience, a bad experience. Look, could you? What was number four again?
0: Our categories tonight are name that year, sandwiches, gods and monsters, salad days, jewellery and gemstones.
2: I'll try a salad days, I guess.
0: Salad days.
2: Let's try it.
0: What were your salad days, George?
2: Probably in the 20s.
0: 1920s?
2: No.
0: What? George? 1920s?
2: No, I don't.
0: Hey, everybody, George is more than 126.
2: Not quite that far. But go back a fair way, believe me. Further than most people think.
0: Oh, yeah. All righty. I'll let you off being 126. Let's move to question number one. Salad days. Which nuts would you use to make a Waldorf salad?
2: I think they're... what's the one? Walnuts.
0: Correct. Yes.
2: Yeah. I'm just trying.
0: Walnuts.
2: Oh, sorry. The brain's... Would you believe what I've been doing tonight?
0: No, you haven't told me yet whether I can work out whether to believe it or not, George.
2: Believe it, I was doing the census.
0: Oh, good.
2: And I thought it was a five-minute job. And it's, I've been at it for about an hour and a half. No, sorry. Three quarters of an hour.
0: Really?
2: And I still haven't finished.
0: But George.
2: I can't type very quickly. My typing's like... one finger or two fingers, and it's like...
0: Oh, so you're doing it online.
2: Two words a minute. Yeah, I'm doing it online.
0: Yeah, yeah.
2: And it's a bit more messing around than I thought. Well, then I remember, because I've done them whenever they've had to be done.
0: When was the last one? 2021, as I remember.
2: It was 5,000, every 5 years, I believe.
0: Yeah, 2021. Remember the whole thing had to be shut down for a bit because some hackers got into it? Remember that?
2: My memory's not that good these days, especially for things like that. What was the other big stoppage there? Wasn't that long back?
0: What, in the census?
2: No, there was some other time that they had something, the system shut down.
0: Oh, I don't know, but systems are shutting down all the time. Yeah. George, I agree with that. Okay, Jane from Homebush had walnuts. Karen from Mullumbimby had walnuts as well. John of Coburg says, Phil, wasn't the dentist in Finding Nemo involved in making bridges in Sydney? Oh, was he? Oh, I've watched Nemo a couple of times with the kids. I can't remember it well enough, John. Maybe you're right. You sound chirpy tonight, Phil, says my texter. Well, I'm a whole lot better than I was last week, I can tell you, and the week before, I can tell you. All right.
2: The weather last week, weren't you?
0: Oh, no, I don't want to go back there. Question number two, salad days, George. Which type of lettuce should be used to make a classic Caesar salad?
2: Look, I'm not very good on those sorts of things, but Caesar salad. My guess would be...
3: here are the listings for Caesar salad, Mia.
2: Shit.
0: Hey, George, what's going on there? Have you got the talking glasses on?
2: No.
0: No. We don't like that, George.
2: No, look, my guess would be Cos.
0: No, we're not going with Cos. Not going with Cos, George. Thank you. Thank you. Bye bye. What was George doing? Did George have some sort of device going there? I don't know. 1-300-800-222 is the number. Robert from Maui says, wow, an hour and a half is pretty quick for a 126-year-old. Yeah, I agree. I agree. 1-300-800-222. Julia says, yes, I know, Julia. I know George meant his 20s or his salad days. Dave from North Mead says, the dentist line was a joke, Phil. It bridges a dental toll. Gee, Dave. Come on, don't do that to me. David from Mount Cola. Hello, David.
4: Yeah, hi, Phil.
0: How are you?
4: Yeah, good, thanks, Phil.
0: Question number two, salad days. Which type of lettuce should be used to make a classic Caesar salad?
4: Is that the romaine?
0: Correct. Romaine lettuce. Yes, I think people do make them with cos lettuce, don't they? But I think if you want to be...
4: Yeah, I just have the ready-made one, you know, you get the supermarket.
0: Oh, come on, Dave. No? Don't make your own?
4: No, not really.
0: Buying the salad in the plastic bag at the supermarket, Dave?
4: Yeah, that's the one, yeah.
0: Okay. Far be it from me. Question number three, salad days. But you can move.
4: I might go to pick the year.
0: Name that year. Well, same thing.
4: I'll name the year.
0: Same thing. Name that year. Question number three. Taylor Swift is born. The Eiffel Tower celebrates its 100th anniversary. The Berlin Wall comes down.
4: I think Taylor was born one of the very last days of the 1980s. It was like December 28th, 1989.
0: 89 is correct. Yes, I thought the Berlin Wall coming down might have been a good way in, but it was. It was 1989.

0: Very good. All right. Yes, I remember the wall coming down very distinctly.
1: Yep, that's right.
0: Remember people were coming back from Berlin in the weeks afterwards with bits of it. Remember that? And the most treasured bit was to have all the graffiti on the bit of concrete.
1: I suppose they've probably still got that somewhere.
0: Yeah. No, I have to confess to having a bit of it myself, but then I bought it years later. All righty, question number four, name that year.
1: I'll stay there.
0: Winston Churchill resigned as British Prime Minister. Disneyland opened in California. Dame Edna Everage made her first stage appearance.
1: Okay. I know it's the 50s sometimes. I think Winston died in 55. I'll go with 1955.
0: Correct. Yes, very good. Dave from Mount Cola. Winston Churchill did resign. As British Prime Minister in 1955, Disneyland opened in California as well.
2: Saturday was always Daddy's day with the two daughters. So we'd start out and try to go someplace with, you know, different things. And I would take them to the merry-go-round, and I took them different places. And as I'd sit there while they rode the merry-go-round, did all these things, sit on a bench, you know, eating peanuts, I felt that there should be something built, some kind of an amusement enterprise built where that the parents

0: and the children could have fun together. So that's how Disneyland started. Well, it took many years. It was a whole period of maybe 15 years developing. I started with many ideas, threw them away, started all over again. And eventually it evolved into what you see today as Disneyland. But it all started from a daddy with two daughters wondering where he could take them, where he could have a little fun with them, too.
1: Walt Disney, David. Who we discovered the other day who was not cryogenically frozen, Dave.
2: No, that's an urban myth.
1: Yeah, total urban myth. I mean, I think I sort of lazily subscribed to it just because I'd never bothered thinking about it. I just thought he was in some stupid fridge, which, you know, would get turned off eventually. Yeah, okay. Tim and Newey and several other people say romaine and cos lettuce are the one and the same lettuce. Rhonda from Glen Iris, thank you. Jeff from Berkshire Park says romaine and cos are the same lettuce. Okay. Question number five, Dave. Name that year. Name that year.
2: I'd stay with that, yeah, okay.
1: Apollo the 13th launches. Salvador Allende takes office as president of Chile. Don Dunstan becomes premier of South Australia.
2: Okay, obviously Apollo 11 was 69. Just trying to think how much after that 11 was, because I think the last one was 72. It's got to be either 69 or 70, Apollo 13. I'll say 1970.
1: Correct. Very good. 1970, Apollo 13th launches. And as we know, from there came a great movie.
3: April 13th, 1970. The mood could only be described as relaxed. Apollo 13, man's fifth lunar mission, the third scheduled to land on the moon, continued its tranquil coast.
4: 13, we've got one more item for you when you get a chance. We'd like it to stir up your cryo tanks.
5: Okay, Houston, we've had a problem here.
4: This is Houston. Say again, please.
5: Houston, we've had a problem. We've had a main B bus undervolt.
4: Roger, main B undervolt. Okay, stand by, 13. We're looking at it.
5: And we had a pretty large bang associated with the caution and warning there.
1: There we go. Tony from the Hills says, Phil, you might like to play a short clip of John Denver's Annie song, The Line You Fill Out My Senses. Fill up my senses. Yeah. Well, I would have, except that David Astle, who runs the evening show in Melbourne, already did it to me. So we might give it a miss. Question number six. David from Mount Cola going well. He's had 1, 2, 3, 4 in a row. Okay. David. Staying with that name that year?
2: Yeah, I'll stay with that, Phil.
1: Tim Winton won his fourth Miles Franklin Award. Bitcoin was launched. Julie Goodwin won MasterChef Australia.
2: I know Bitcoin was close to 07 or 08, but I'm not sure exactly when. Look, I'm going to go 2008.
1: Not correct. Sorry, Dave. Yeah, that was a good run.
2: Okay, thanks, Phil.
1: Excellent run. Thank you. Bye-bye. Yes, an excellent run. 1-300-800-222 is the number. Phil, romaine and cos lettuce are the exact same variety of lettuce. Lactuca sativa, variety longifolia. The name just depends on where you live. Yes, well, apologies. Was it George who said cos? It was, wasn't it? But George did seem to have other problems tonight, did he not? I didn't like the sound in the background, and neither did lots of you either. 1-300-800-222. Ray in the Bay says, yep, cos is Aussie for romaine. So controversy continues to surround George, who should have received a tick for his answer. Yes, although Anne in Port Lincoln says, George's AI was giving you the ingredients for Caesar salad. Okay, yeah. Americans always say cos for a Caesar. Okay. John from Mitcham says, it sounded pretty calm, those astronauts. Yeah, well, they did. What an extraordinary piece of bravery that was. All right, question number six. Who's next up here? 1-300-800-222. Craig's in Mount Barker in South Australia. G'day, Craig.
6: Yeah, not too bad. WA, not the South
1: Australia. Sorry, the wrong Mount Barker. Yeah.

0: Too many barking dogs here, Craig.
1: Yeah. Hey, I've got to have a call out to my missus. We're being at darts tonight. She got a 180.
0: Oh, really? Yeah. Wow. A 180.
1: That's her third one, and I still have not got one.
0: Gee, that's pretty good. That is pretty. Is she so she's obviously handy, Craig. Did she win?
1: Yeah, she always beats me.
0: No, Craig, if you want a happy life, you should keep it that way.
1: Yeah, well, I'm better at pool and all the other stuff. You know how it goes.
0: Oh, yeah. Even in that, you know, might be a good idea to drop a couple of frames, Craig, if you know what I mean.
1: Yeah.
0: Hey, question number 6. We're in Name That Year. Bitcoin's launched. Tim Winton wins his fourth Miles Franklin Award. Julie Goodwin wins MasterChef Australia.
1: I have no idea, but I'll go 2011.
0: Not 2011, Craig. What's your wife's name?
1: Kelly.
0: Kelly, fantastic effort if you're listening. Good on you. Thanks, Craig. See you, mate.
1: Okay,
0: see you. Bye. 1-300-800-222. Mick from Glen Iris is on the road. G'day, Mick.
2: G'day. How you doing?
0: I'm pretty good, I think, yeah.
2: That's good. That's good. Now, you can have your Caesar salad. Whoever puts fish in a Caesar salad is just wrong.
0: Hang on. Is there fish? There's no fish in a Caesar, is there?
2: There is. There's, what do they call the anchovies?
0: Oh, yeah, you're right. I don't even think of them as fish sometimes. Yeah, no, you're right, Mick. Mind you, I'm a big fan of anchovies. You don't like them, obviously.
2: Nah, not at all.
0: Oh, I love them.
2: Not at all.
0: I love them on a pizza. I love them on a biscuit. I love them straight out of the can or the jar.
2: Little bits of salty.
0: They are not a little bit salty, sorry. Mick. They are extremely salty.
2: Very salty. Yeah. So I'm getting off my soapbox now.
0: Yeah, that's all right. That's all right. Question number 6. We're in Name That Year. Bitcoin is launched. Tim Winton wins the fourth Miles Franklin Award. Julie Goodwin wins MasterChef Australia.
2: Once again, as per the previous call, I have no clue, but I'm going to go 2006.
0: Not 2006, Mick. It's not that bad, but no, not 2006.
2: Okay.
0: See you, mate. Bye-bye. Thank you. Coz and Romain are the same. Catherine in Wonthaggi says, whoever set your quiz prefers American terms, which is a real shame. I don't, is that the case? I don't think Patrick would normally prefer that. But anyway, apologies. Yeah. Frank says, come on, Phil, you should give George a break. After all, he is 126. That's right. That's right. Oh, dear. Robin says, Phil, no. Sardines, yes. No, I love sardines as well. Gee, yeah, no, I'm not very happy to share a tin of sardines, Robin. Just put them in front of me. No, I think if you get the right sort of anchovies, they're really, really good. Russell on the Sunshine Coast. G'day, Russell.
3: Oh, yes. How you doing, mate? I think we go at Gemstones first.
0: What's that?
3: Gemstones first and give it a crack, please, I think.
0: You can't go to jewellery and gemstones yet because we haven't answered this name that year. Bitcoin is launched. Bitcoin's launched. Tim Winton wins his fourth Miles Franklin Award. Julie Goodwin wins MasterChef Australia. Name that year.
3: 1997 or 8?
0: Not 1997 or 8, no. Sorry, Russ. No, sorry. Ray in the Bay says, I'm with you, Phil. A few mashed anchovies sprinkled with Tabasco and spread on toast. Oh, Ray. Now we are talking. And you know what? The same thing with a tin of sardines. Oh, beautiful. Tin of sardines, just the best. All righty, where are we? Scott from Euroa. Hi, Scott.
4: Phil, how are you going?
0: Not bad.
4: That's good.
0: Not bad. Question number 6 we're up to. Name that year. Bitcoin is launched. Tim Winton wins the fourth Miles Franklin. Julie Goodwin wins MasterChef.
4: 2009.
0: Correct.
4: As it sounds.
0: Yes, 2009.
4: Can I give a shout out to my mum in Benalla, Carol.
0: Yeah, you've got to say her name though.
4: Carol. Carol is in Benalla and she'd be listening in right now.
0: Hey, Carol in Benalla, hello. What on earth were you doing with Scott hanging around the house? She's saying to herself, I had no idea, Phil. Oh, that's right. Hey, good on you, Carol. Is Carol pushing something, Scott, or not? Years, I mean.
4: Pushing, yeah, she's mid-70s.
0: Hey, good on her. Well, of course we're kind.
4: Yeah.
0: We're kind of all mums. Question number 7, name that year, if you like.
4: Mm-hmm.
0: All right, last one in name that year. The Uluru Statement from the Heart is released. Cassini-Huygens ends its 13-year mission by plunging into Saturn. And the last known person born in the 1800s dies. Name that year.
4: Last person in the 1800s. Let's go for 1997.
0: Not 1997. Not particularly close either, Scott. Thank you. See you, mate. Not particularly close. My texter says, is it sod? You have anchovies with lamb shanks for a surf and turf. Try it, it's special. I tell you what is really good is if you've got a leg of lamb, so poke no holes in the leg of lamb with a knife and stick anchovies in the holes. No, stay with me. Because when you roast the leg of lamb, the anchovy flavour just disappears. And I tell you what, the lamb flavour is massively enhanced. It's a really good trick. I can hear people saying, not on your Nelly. John of Coburg says, isn't gentleman's relish mostly anchovies? Red Simons used to bang on about it all the time. I don't know. I don't think I've probably ever had gentleman's relish. Where are we? John from Clarkfield. G'day, John.
5: Hey, Phil.
0: Question 7. Name that year. The Uluru Statement from the Heart is released. Cassini-Huygens ends its 13-year mission by plunging into Saturn. And the last known person born in the 1800s dies.
5: Well, I'm going to say 2017.
0: Correct. Yes, it is. 2017. All right, that's it for Name That Year. So we're left with salad days, jewellery and gemstones, sandwiches, gods and monsters. We're up to question number 8.
5: I'll try gods and monsters, Phil.
0: Gods and monsters. Which popular tourist destination is often referred to locally as the Island of the Gods?
5: Popular tourist destination. Island of the Gods. I'm going to try Bali.
0: Bali is correct. Yeah. Bali is correct. Question number 9. We're in Gods and Monsters. Stay?
5: We'll stay there, Phil.
0: Cherie says sardines mashed with finely chopped red onion, fresh green chilies, finished with lemon juice to taste. Spread on hot buttered, that's real butter, sourdough toast. Oh boy, Cherie, you live well. That's really good. Maggie from Palm Beach says, I've always liked Ryan the Bay's jokes, but I really like his recipe segment. Yeah. Are you an anchovy fan, John?
5: I don't mind anchovies, but I don't know how they live with all that salt in their body, though.
0: I know. They probably eat a lot of pizza, do you think?
5: Oh, I'd say, yeah, maybe they just like salt on their fish and chips or something. I don't know.
0: Johnny Chicken Tooth says, you've not lived until you've tried an anchovy thick shake. You're welcome. No, Johnny Chicken Tooth. No. Question number 9, that's in the same field as sardine ice cream. No, mustn't muck up your concepts here. Question number 9, we're in Gods and Monsters. Staying here?
5: Yeah, you'll stay.
0: Which gigantic insects feature in the classic 1954 monster movie, Them?
5: I'm just going to say an ant.
0: Ants is correct. Yeah, and ants is correct. All right, question number 10. We're staying with gods and monsters.
5: Yeah, we'll stay.
0: What profession is shared by the gods Vulcan and Hephaestus?
5: Vulcan. Sorry, what was the question again, Phil?
0: Now, John, I'm going to leave it. I'm sorry. There's something about it I don't like. I'm sorry, but there's something about it I don't like. Fitzy from Coogee. G'day, Fitzy.
6: Hey, g'day. How you going?
0: Not bad. Question number 10. We're in Gods and Monsters. What profession is shared by the gods Vulcan and Hephaestus?
6: Oh, gods have occupations now?
0: They do. Oh, yeah. Some run the local news agency. Others, you know, are pool cleaners.
6: Oh, yeah.
0: Poseidon's a well-known pool cleaner.
6: Well, he'd be struggling with the newspapers these days, wouldn't they?
0: They would, yeah.
6: Although back in the day it was probably popular.
0: Yeah, that's true. Well, there was the Hobart Mercury, and Mercury looked after that, I presume.
6: Yeah. Okay. A good occupation for them might be, I'll say, fisherman. I've got no idea.
0: No, they didn't. They left all that to Poseidon. He used to deliver on Thursdays. Deliver on Thursdays. Bring him up on Wednesdays. Orders placed on Wednesdays, delivered Thursdays. Thanks,
6: Fitzy. Thanks, Bill.
0: See you, mate. 1-300-800-222. Leroy in Penrith, correct. Yes. Claire from Dalton, correct. Who else has got the right answer here? Slippers from Bannockburn, Victoria here. That's true. Vulcan made a good gas heater. That's true. I had a Vulcan gas heater at one stage. Remember when, I mean, are they still going though, aren't they? Or oil heaters or gas heaters? Vulcan made those. Where are we? Chris from Pakenham, I see you. Let's go. Chris, hello.
7: G'day, sir. How are you going?
0: Pretty good. Question number 10, we're in Gods and Monsters. What profession is shared by the gods Vulcan and Hephaestus?
7: Hephaestus I have never heard of, but Vulcan, he would run a forge, I think, or a metal fabrication.
0: Mm-hmm.
7: Axes and swords and stuff, so a forge.
0: What else might you... Strictly, I don't know, strictly speaking, oh, maybe he did forge things, but what's a more general profession we might describe that sort of activity as?
7: A blacksmith?
0: Correct.
7: Oh,
0: yeah. I didn't want to rule you out on forging, because I think if you're a blacksmith, you probably...
7: You have a forge.
0: Yeah, you do have, I think you do have a forge, don't you? Yeah.
7: That's right. With the bellows and all that kind of stuff.
0: Because forging's what about about drawing the metal
7: under heat.
0: Under heat.
7: And then rapid cooling.
0: And you rapid cool it so it's very sharp and quite, can be brittle.
7: Steel, yeah. I used to like that show on SBS in the afternoon, where they make knives and axe heads and they it's gone out of my head, where they have layers and layers.
0: Yeah,
7: and layers.
0: Yeah.
7: Thing.
0: There was a wonderful, I watched a wonderful YouTube video once, you know those things that you watch. There was a wonderful YouTube video of a bloke who picks up a piece of old ship's chain, like massive piece of ship's chain.
7: You say that when you're drunk.
0: And thank you. And he makes a Japanese sword out of it.
7: Hanzo Hattori sword. Kill Bill. Very arigato.
0: Yeah. It's
7: Damascus steel. It is.
0: Yeah.
7: The layering is.
0: I think that's the steel that would make a big ship's anchor chain. It has to be pretty good stuff. And so
7: you're just relying on mass to stop the boat moving. Yeah. Not much finesse in making big stuff not move. Just make it heavy.
0: Baronia from Adelaide says, I'm sitting in front of my Vulcan oil heater right now. It was tricky. Oh, yeah. It was tricky restocking the fuel tank last month due to the war. Oh, is that right? I thought most of them, old oil heaters had gone away because they were too expensive.
7: Well, we don't mention the war, so...
0: No, don't we? Righto. Question number 11.
7: Don't mention the war.
0: Question 11. We're in Gods and Monsters. You can move if you like.
7: What have we got?
0: We've got sandwiches, jewellery and gemstones, salad days, Gods and Monsters.
7: You hadn't yet sandwiches, so...
0: We're going with sandwiches. Question number 11. There could be some anchovies in here. Not saying.
7: Oh, thank you.
0: Which nationally named sandwich is made with ham, roast pork, Swiss cheese, pickles, mustard.
7: Nationally named sandwich.
0: Which nationally named sandwich is made with ham, roast pork, Swiss cheese, pickles, and mustard?
7: Nationally named. Oh, I was going to say Reuben, but I might go hamburger.
0: What are you doing?
7: I'll go Reuben.
0: It's not a Reuben. It's not a Reuben. I had a Reuben once in New York. Yes. Chris, because I thought, you know, that's the thing you do in New York. And I sat down. I said, oh, you know, I think I went to Carnegie's Deli, you know, famous deli. I said, I'll order a Reuben. And anyway, so much anticipation because I wasn't quite sure what I was getting. Anyway, out it comes. There's a small triangle of rye bread at one end of the plate. Then there would be a kilo of sliced meat. And then there was a pickle at the other end. Like a green pickle.
7: They're huge. The servings are huge.
0: I know. I looked at it and I thought, there's no way I could. And also, like, in what way is this a Reuben sandwich? The waiter looked at me and he said, "Where are you from?" I said, "Australia." He said, "Yeah." He said, "It's not to everyone's taste." I said, no, it's not. How can I eat a kilo of sliced meat? It's ridiculous.
7: Well, yeah, you end up with a liver problem, I think.
0: Yeah.
7: I'm going to go into my day and enjoy my birthday when I wake up and maybe have a slice of cake.
0: Happy birthday, Chris. See you.
7: Thanks, mate.
0: Bye-bye. 1-300-800-222 is the number. Let's move on. Trev from Surface Paradise. Sorry, Trev, you've been waiting on there. Hello.
8: That's all right. Philip, how are you?
0: Pretty good. Yeah. Question number 11. We're up to sandwiches. Which nationally named sandwich is made with ham, roast pork, Swiss cheese, pickles, mustard? Sounds okay, actually.
8: It sounds all right, but from what you said, it's a big sandwich.
0: Yeah, I think the mix. Yeah, the combo of ham and roast pork. Yeah. Anyway, it's not a Reuben.
8: No, but it's a
0: nationally named sandwich.
8: Oh, look, all I could think of, who else would eat it but an American? So I'll go on an American.
0: American singer. No, it's not an American. I understand where you're coming from with that, Trev, but sadly not correct. Phil from Sunshine. G'day, Phil. Hi, Phil.
9: Oh, hello.
0: Question number 11. Sandwiches. Which nationally named sandwich is made with ham, roast pork, Swiss cheese, pickles, mustard?
9: First time caller. I would have hoped for an easier question.
0: Nationally named sandwich.
9: Nationally named. So it's after a nation, in effect.
0: Yeah, it's not American. It's not a Reuben.
9: So it's a blank nation, basically. German.
0: Not a German sandwich, not Phil. German. No. Would you have Swiss cheese in a German sandwich? I don't know. 1-300-800-222. Michael from Chester Hill. Hello, Michael.
10: Oh, you came to me. How are you, Phil?
0: Oh, I'm very well, Michael. Question 11. We're in sandwiches. Which nationally named sandwich is made with ham, roast pork, Swiss cheese, pickles, mustard?
10: Oh, I'm so glad this is a question that I am unfortunately. I mean, you know, I am thinking kind of New York, sort of that style of something, but you say it's national.
0: Nationally named sandwich. It's not a Reuben, it's not an American, it's not a German.
10: Yeah, but it's got Swiss cheese on it. I'm sorry, maybe I shouldn't ask. Can I just say thank you? And I don't know.
0: All right.
10: I'm going to go with a Hungarian and good luck to everybody who filled in the census today. I hope you did your duty.
0: Thank you, Michael. Appreciate it. 1-300-800-222. Kaz in Gladstone. G'day, Kaz.
11: Hello.
0: What sang are we after here? Which nationally named sandwich is made with ham, roast pork, Swiss cheese, pickles, mustard?
11: Club.
0: No, not a club. It's not. It's got to be named after a nation, nationally named sandwich. Andrew in Smithton. Hello, Andrew.
12: Hello, sir. How are you?
0: Pretty good. Which nationally named sandwich is made with ham, roast pork, Swiss cheese, pickles, mustard?
12: Don't know.
0: No. No good. Okie doke. All right. Let's move on. Karen from Altona. Hi, Karen.
12: Hi,

0: Baby, well I'm so lonely. I'll be so lonely, I could die.
1: Yes, well, it's not a song about a banana, but there you go. It is a song by Elvis. Question number 13. We're in sandwiches, Karen.
2: Maybe.
1: Which Pacific Islands did Captain Cook name the Sandwich Islands in 1778?
2: Hawaiian.
1: Sorry?
2: Was it the Hawaiian?
1: Correct. The Hawaiian Islands. Very good. Three in a row. Question number 14. Staying with sandwiches?
2: Yeah.
1: What type of sandwiches does Paddington Bear keep under his hat?
2: I'll say peanut butter.
1: No, he doesn't. They're not peanut butter. Nope. Sorry, Karen. Thank you. They are not peanut butter. No. Tara's in the truck on the road. G'day, Tara.
3: G'day, Phil. How are you tonight?
1: I'm pretty good. Tara, yeah, I think. On the mend. That's the main thing.
3: That's good. Had you got ice
1: cream? Yeah, no, got it done. It looks shocking, Tara. It looks like some bloke attacked me in the eye with a knife, which is actually what happened.
3: Okay.
1: But well, I don't think attacked is the right word, but you know.
3: Okay. What did you get done?
1: I had a pterygium removed, Tara.
3: Pterygium?
1: Yeah.
3: What's that?
1: Oh no, exactly. Try and spell it. That's even worse.
3: Right.
1: Tara, question 14: Gods and Monsters.
3: Yes.
1: No, we're not gods and monsters. We're in sandwiches. What type of sandwiches does Paddington Bear keep under his hat?
3: Is that cucumber?
1: Not cucumber. No, sorry. Not cucumber sandwiches. Not at all. Speaking of Paddington Bear, let's speak to Manfred from Paddington. Hi, Manfred.
4: Hello.
1: Question 14, sandwiches. What type of sandwiches does Paddington Bear keep under his hat?
4: Bears like honey, so let's have a guess at honey.
1: No, it's not a honey sandwich either. No, it's not a honey sandwich. Okay, there are lines free. Grab one. 1-300-800-222. Amanda from Newcastle. Yes, Paddington Bear did have such a sandwich with Queen Elizabeth. That is true. What sort of sandwiches are they? Al from the Fraser Coast. G'day, Al.
5: Good morning, Phil.
1: Morning. Question 14, sandwiches. What type of sandwiches does Paddington Bear keep under his hat?
5: Well, this is the first question of the night that I've known the answer, but can I just briefly say, all this talk of food...
1: Yes.
5: I'm trying to resist the temptation to go out and look in the fridge, but I just wanted to quickly mention... words that remind you of other things. When you mentioned the Waldorf salad, I immediately thought of Basil Fawlty and the episode where there's an American there and he ordered a Waldorf salad and Basil says, we're all out of Waldorfs. I'm not sure anybody else has commented, but the lady who had the quads lived to 101 years of age.
1: She did.
5: That's a trivia question if ever there was one. The answer is marmalade.
1: Correct. What type of sandwiches does Paddington Bear keep under his hat? He keeps marmalade sandwiches under his hat, and the Queen famously had tea with Paddington Bear.
5: That's right, yep.
1: Chris in the Southern Water said, and Paddington Bear produced a sandwich from under, well, did he produce a sandwich from beneath his hat? Anyway, they had marmalade sandwiches.
5: And I think the Queen said she had one in a purse that she keeps.
1: Oh, that's right. She took it out of her purse. That's right. She did too. Yeah.
5: Yep.
1: Good on you. Question 15. We're in sandwiches. One left in sandwiches.
5: Yep.
1: Which sandwiches make an appearance in the very first act of Oscar Wilde's The Importance of Being Earnest?
5: No idea. Back to the, as I say, I knew the one answer. Well, I guess one's better than none.
1: Yeah.
5: I haven't got a clue, Phil, so I'll say good night.
1: All right, good night. Thanks, Al. See you later. Thanks for helping us out of a spot there. Sophie in Glen Iris. Hello, Soph.
6: Hi, Phil.
1: Which sandwiches make an appearance in the first

0: act of Oscar Wilde's The Importance of Being Earnest?
1: Oh, golly. Cucumber?
0: Correct. Yes. Cucumber sandwiches. Deb in Hobart says, oh, for heaven's sake, I cannot believe that people do not know Paddington sandwiches. Well, Deb, questions are easy if you know the answer.
1: Are they marmalade sandwiches?
0: They are marmalade sandwiches, yes.
1: Yes, and the Queen had some in her handbag.
0: She did. She had one in her handbag, didn't she? She pulled it out and both of them hooked in. It was very nicely done. Question number 16. Yes, if you're trying to do a classy down and dirty with the kids thing, maybe Albo could look at how the Queen did it. question
1: with an animated character
0: Influencer. Rather than an influencer. Alrighty, that's it for sandwiches. So that's it for Name That Year. So we've got Gods and Monsters, Jewellery and Gemstones, or Salad Days.
1: Let's go with Salad Days, please.
0: Salad Days. Back to question 16. 10 left. Tabbouleh is primarily made from which herb?
1: Parsley.
0: Correct. Yes, tabbouleh is a Lebanese salad, isn't it?
1: Yes.
0: From parsley and cracked wheat.
1: Yes.
0: And mint. Is it mint in there? No, parsley. No, it can't be mint in there. No.
1: Only parsley. Question. Some lemon juice.
0: Some lemon juice. That's it. Lemon juice. Delicious.
1: Mm.
0: It's very nice. It's very good. Question number 17. We're in Salad Days.
1: Yes, thanks.
0: Okay. Which French salad is made from tomatoes, eggs, olives, and anchovies, or tuna?
1: A salad niçoise.
0: Correct. It sounds most unlikely when you describe it, doesn't it?
1: Sounds kind of chunky too.
0: Oh, it's fantastic. Actually, I'm sure it has. Doesn't it also have potatoes in it?
1: Perhaps, yes.
0: Oh, I think it does.
1: And I don't know about anchovies. I would have thought it would always have been...
0: I don't think I'll put anchovies in it. I would put tuna in it.
1: Tuna, yeah.
0: Salade de niçoise. It is delicious. I know it sounds a wacky salad, but if you have spuds in it, when I've made it, you put spuds in it, it's a perfectly good meal on its own.
1: Yes, definitely. It's got all the things you need.
0: Exactly. Question 18, lots of protein, which we're all supposed to be eating. Sophie.
1: Yes.
0: Last one in Salad Days, if you like.
1: Yes, please.
0: Balsamic vinegar originated in which Italian city?
1: Moderna.
0: Correct. Or Medina.
1: Medina?
0: M-O-D-E-N-A. How would you go with that? Medina?
1: No, I would say...
0: you put an R in there.
1: Modena.
0: Question number 19. Okay, no more salads. So we've got 5 in Jewellery and Gemstones, and we've got 2 in Gods and Monsters. That means 7 left.
1: The Jewellery, please.
0: Jewellery and Gemstones. Question number 19. Diamonds are believed to have been first recognised and mined in which country?
1: First recognised... Look, I'm going to go with India.
0: Correct. Very good. Yeah, well, that massive, great thumping diamond that's in that was...
1: The Koh i Noor, yeah.
0: Which was probably pinched from the Indians. Because wasn't it given to the British by a kid? I think it was.
1: There was an episode of...
0: Stuff the British stole.
1: And I can't remember what the answer was, but I know it was in India.
0: Diamonds, we should do a story about this. There's an interesting story about diamonds because, you know, these days, Sophie, you can make diamonds and the so-called lab.
1: Made,
0: yes, the lab. And I was talking to a diamond bloke the other day and he said, quite frankly, it's, you know, people still buy natural ones. He says, but I don't know why, because they're just the same.
1: Yes.
0: So,
1: and I've heard that people getting engaged are getting larger and larger ones as well. Because the lab-grown ones are a bit more reasonably, a little bit less than
0: correct.
1: The natural.
0: They're much cheaper, yeah. Question number 20, Jewellery and Gemstones. Stay here.
1: Yes, please.
0: In the early 1900s,

0: Kokichi Mikimoto developed a process for producing which cultured gems?
1: Pearls.
0: Correct. Yes, pearls. They were big Mikimoto pearls at one stage, weren't they? They were given away on Picker Box and things like that.
1: Oh. That's a bit before my time, but...
0: It's a bit before my time as well. It's a bit before my time as well, Sophie. I only remember from Picker Box they used to give away Mikimoto pearls. And the watches were Bulova watches. I do remember that.
1: Oh. I only remember the... Diamond set memento from Bruce and Walsh on Sail of the Century.
0: Oh, yeah. I wonder whether Bulova watches were rubbish. Maybe, I don't know. We've got 1, 2, 3, 4, 5 left. We've got 3 in Jewelry and Gemstones and 2 left in Gods and Monsters.
1: I'll go with the jewelry still, please.
0: We're in Sophie's jewelry box. Question number 21. From Latin for thread, which style of jewellery is made by twisting fine wires of precious metals into patterns?
1: Filigree.
0: Correct. Gee whiz, that's very good. 1, 2, 3, 4 on the trot.
1: Ooh.
0: Ooh, yeah, I know.
1: You sure?
0: Hang on, what did you start with? Yeah, you've had...
1: I had tabbouleh and I had some other salad, balsamic.
0: Oh, that's true. Yes, you had 2 salads, didn't you? You had niçoise and balsamic vinegar. 3, 5 you've got.
1: And tabbouleh.
0: And tabbouleh, yes. 1, 2, 3, 4, 5, 6.
1: Oh, golly.
0: Sophie, pardon me, wrap my knuckles. Bam.
1: I thought we'd been on for a while. I can't only be 4.
0: 6, 7, 8, 9, 10. If you got the last 4, you'd win the magnet and a black magnet.
1: Oh, golly. I've bombed out a couple of times on 9.
0: That's pretty good, though, isn't it? Like, you're in this unique position that there's 4 left and you've got 6 now on the trot. You win the last, you answer the last 4, you win a black magnet and the winner's magnet.
1: Oh,
0: Sophie, well, you'd get the keys to Glen Iris after that lot, wouldn't you?
1: Would be. They'd be. The Stonington mare would be out at the front of the house.
0: I reckon. Bruce and Walsh. Baronia from Adelaide says, Bruce, why don't we have a diamond set fridge magnet? Well, I suppose if they're lab-bought diamonds, they're pretty cheap.
1: And you don't have to have that. I wouldn't have to be very big either, the diamonds.
0: We get some little lab diamonds. That's right. Yeah. Question number 22. We're in jewellery and gemstones, which I think is where you're going to stay, yes?
1: Yes, please.
0: Which cut of diamond shares its name with a loaf of French bread?
1: Baguette.
0: Correct. A baguette. What's that shape? Like a long, thin diamond, is it?
1: Must be. Yeah, sort of almost like a squarish end, but quite long and thin.
0: Oh, okay.
1: Yeah.
0: A baguette. Have to be quite a big diamond to look like a baguette, wouldn't it?
1: Well, that would be very large indeed. But.
0: Dave from North Mead says, Bulova watches are still around and they are not rubbish.
1: Oh.
0: They are originally a US brand. They're now owned by Citizen. Citizen's Japanese, I think, isn't it? Yeah. Oh, okay. I don't know whether Dave's got a Bulova watch. Dave might have one.
1: I'm talking up the prices.
0: Yeah, Dave. Well, in good condition, Dave. And 1-300-800-222. Question 23. There are 3 left. 1 in jewellery and gemstones, 2 in gods and monsters.
1: I'll go with the jewellery, thanks, Phil.
0: The French crown jewels are mainly on display in the Galerie d'Apollon. The Galerie d'Apollon of which museum?
1: The Louvre.
0: Correct. Yes, where else would they be, really?
1: Yeah, indeed.
0: Sophie?
1: Yes?
0: 8. There's 2 left.
1: 8? Oh, my goodness. But gods and monsters I'm not so hot on, but...
0: Gods and monsters. Question 24 for 9. The pale man whose eyes are in the palms of his hands is one of the monsters from which 2006 Guillermo del Toro movie?
1: Guillermo del Toro movie, The Pale Man. Oh, golly, it's going to be... it's going to be either one of the ones with a long name. So I think it's either There Will Be Blood or Oh Brother, Where Art Thou? I'm going to go with Oh Brother, Where Art Thou?
0: Oh, no. Sorry, Soph.
1: That's all right.
0: That's a very good effort. Mate. That's 8 on the trot. That's a terrific effort. Well done, Sophie.
1: Thank you. Sorry,
0: it's not The Black Magnet and The Win, which is a pity, because I thought actually that Sophie might have been in the box seat for that. Anyway, look, I'll tell you what, we've got news coming up. We've got 2 questions left in the Mighty Challenge, and then our issues of the day. Tell us about your census experience. But let's have the news first.
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3: Hello, this is ABC News with David Rollins. The head of an English language newspaper in Colombia says there are likely hundreds, if not thousands, of buildings that may be structurally weakened as a result of a powerful earthquake. The death toll from the 7.4 magnitude quake has risen above 200 people, with thousands still missing. The worst hit cities are Pereira and Cali, located in the country's coffee-growing region. Richard Emblem, director of the City Paper in the capital Bogota, says attention will soon shift to those still trapped, as well as buildings that have been weakened by the quake.
4: I think that they're coordinating a very swift emergency response to save as many lives as possible. I think that the real question now is the injured and the structural damage to thousands of buildings that may not have collapsed but now are uninhabitable.
3: Former federal opposition leader Susan Lee says Australia should guard against the kind of social and political disconnection that she witnessed while travelling through the United States. Ms. Lee travelled across Middle America on Greyhound buses after leaving politics, speaking with veterans, former prisoners, homeless people and others living on the margin. She says the experience reinforced her belief that Australia must preserve trust in its institutions and its sense of multiculturalism.
5: I saw disconnection as a human condition rather than a political constituency. And people were simply not interested in the institutions and the organisations that ostensibly are there to represent them, to look after them and to be there for them.
3: Foreign Affairs Minister Penny Wong says Australia's relationship with Japan is stronger than ever, as Anthony Albanese faces criticism over comments he made about melons gifted to him by his Japanese counterpart. Mr. Albanese spoke about the gift from Prime Minister Sanae Takaishi on a podcast last month, while also making hand gestures in front of his chest. He's rejected assertions that any comments he made were inappropriate. Senator Wong says Japan and Australia's relationship is of the utmost importance.
6: Australia's relationship with Japan is one of the most important relationships we have. In fact, I often describe it that our special strategic partnership is second only to particularly our alliance with the United States. It's a relationship that has been strengthened under this government, and we will continue to do that.
3: Reserve Bank Governor Michelle Bullock says the RBA is prepared to lift interest rates again if it's needed to further curb inflation. It comes after the central bank left interest rates on hold at 4.35% following 3 rate rises earlier this year. Ms. Bullock says while there are signs that inflation is easing, it's still too early to say if the previous interest rate hikes have done enough to rein it in.
7: Our forecasts are for inflation to ease through next year and be back around the midpoint of the target range by the end of 2027. The board therefore decided to leave the cash rate target unchanged at this meeting to allow more

0: more time to assess whether the economy is evolving as expected. However, the forecasts are uncertain and there are upside risks to inflation.
1: Experts are backing South Australia's Royal Commission into AI as the state sets up the inquiry. The commission is due to begin in October, with its terms of reference and commissioners to be finalised in the coming weeks. It will examine the impact of AI on jobs, education and public services and could help shape policy beyond SA. Toby Walsh, Chief Scientist at the University of New South Wales AI Institute, says the inquiry is an opportunity to influence the national response.
2: The government's been moving a bit slowly, and I suspect this Royal Commission might help to prompt them along, just as the French report helped from the South Australia help push them along on social media regulation. Hopefully this will push them along on AI regulation, not just for South Australia, but for all of us all around Australia.
1: The ACT Public Sector Standards Commissioner is investigating allegations of safety concerns at the Canberra Institute of Technology's Electric Vehicle Centre of Excellence. Adam Shirley has more.
3: The ACT Integrity Commission has told the ABC that the allegations have been referred to the Public Sector Standards Commissioner. In May, independent MLA Thomas Emerson used parliamentary privilege to table claims from a whistleblower regarding safety concerns at the centre, including that student mechanics worked on loan cars without the knowledge of car hire companies. At the time, CIT said that only one EV was hired for demonstration purposes and none of its parts were removed. Chief Executive Margot McNeil described some of the whistleblower's allegations as factually incorrect and offensive.
4: Western Australia's weather, fine conditions across the state, except for some light showers about the south coast east of Esperance. Areas of morning frost through inland parts of the Southwest Land Division, the Goldfields, Southern Gascoyne, South Interior and inland Eucla. Possible morning fog in the far north Kimberley and inland western and central parts of the Southwest Land Division. For Perth, 3 degrees overnight before a mostly sunny Wednesday with light winds, a top of 19. Thursday, sunny, 19 degrees again.
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0: Yes, well, hello and how are you? Philip Clark with you on ABC Local Radio. We're right across the country. Good to be with you. Last hour of the program. It's 1:06 Eastern time. It's 11:06 in WA. South Australia and the Territory, 24-1. After this time in Sydney on your DAB, your digital radio, there could be some 15-minute outages, okay? 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So it's only digital, there's only DAB in Sydney, okay? But the rest of the country should be humming along quite nicely on broadcast on your TV channel 25, on the ABC Listen app, or you could stream us on the website abc.net.au/nightlife. 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The easiest way is to put Nightlife into your search bar of the ABC Listen app, and it's all there. We've got Science News with Dan Lambeth, edition of American Insight with Bill Wyman there. And the first hour's program last night discussing women and drinking. And also that very interesting discussion about gas will be up there tonight from the first hour as well. So check it out. All right, we've got a little thing before we get into our issues of the day tonight. You might have some things on your mind. I wonder whether you filled out the census. What did you make of the questions? I must say, one of the things that occurred to me was I thought they seemed to ask actually quite not that many questions, given what they could have asked. So what did you make of that? 1-300-800-222. Let's clean up this little thing. We've only got two questions left in
1: the Mighty Challenge.
0: Question number 24. Who's going to check us? Who's going to take us out here? Pam from Campbelltown. Hello, Pam. Hi, Pam.
2: I'm coming.
0: Yeah, I got you, Pam.
2: Good morning.
0: I got you,
2: Pam. How are you?
0: Yeah, no, pretty good. Pretty good.

0: We're up to question number 24. We're in a category called Gods and Monsters. There's two questions left in this category. The pale man whose eyes are in the palms of his hands is one of the monsters from which 2006 Guillermo del Toro movie?
1: Oh, dear. I've never seen the movie. Would it be the Monster of Notre Dame?
0: Not the Monster of Notre Dame. No, Pam, it's not, but thank you anyway. Ryan from Mackay in Queensland. G'day, Ryan.
2: G'day, mate. How are you?
0: Not bad. The pale man, whose eyes are in the palms of his hands, is one of the monsters from which 2006 Guillermo del Toro movie?
2: I wouldn't have an idea. I'm really sorry.
0: No. No, that's all right, Ryan. Thank you, man. Thanks for having a crack anyway. George from Melville and WA. G'day, George.
3: Hi, Phil. I'm going for Godzilla.
0: Not Godzilla. No, not Godzilla. You were in the monsters, I guess, but that's not working either. Jenny from Narre Warren. G'day, Jen.
4: Oh, hi, Phil.
0: The pale man whose eyes are in the palms of his hands is one of the monsters from which 2006 Guillermo del Toro movie.
4: It's Pan's Labyrinth.
0: It is. Pan's Labyrinth. Correct.
4: And it was an incredible movie.
0: Was it? I never
4: saw it. Oh, haven't you ever seen it?
0: I know.
4: It's the most incredibly sad, confronting, but amazing movie because you look back and you think, oh, that's what's been happening.
0: Oh.
4: It's just amazing.
0: He is a very, very imaginative film director. I know that.
4: Oh, yeah. But it was very moving, but it is a very sad movie.
0: Okay.
4: Yeah.
0: What's sad, like E.T. sad, you mean?
4: No, it's worse than that.
0: Oh, okay.
4: I can't say any more. I don't want to spoil
0: a
4: report.
0: No, don't say anything more. No, Kane from Carlton says the same. It's Pan's Labyrinth, fantastic, scary film.
4: Yeah, yeah. Very, yeah.
0: Okay, all right, agree. Incredible movie, says my texter. Gee, it's getting good notices here. I'll tell you what, Jenny, this is a good situation here for you because... Question 25, and to win Gods and Monsters. Omoikane is the god of wisdom in which Japanese religion?
4: Right, well, I'm not sure. I don't know. Before I bomb out, I just wanted to say, with Sophie?
0: Sophie from Glenorys.
4: Fantastic, wasn't she?
0: She was good, wasn't she?
4: Yeah, excellent.
0: Well, I thought she was going to get these last two.
4: Yeah, she deserved it. as far as this is concerned, I really don't know. I'm not great. It was
0: Omoikane is the god of wisdom in which Japanese religion?
4: Japanese. Oh, dear. I'm just going to guess Shinto.
0: Which is correct. Yes, Jen, it is. That's right. Oh. I thought, how many Japanese religions do we know?
4: Well,
0: probably not that many.
4: That's the only one. And I was thinking, is it Chinese? I'm not strong on those things, but I had a bit of luck.
0: Very good.
4: So
0: my texter says, between my terrible brain and dreadful Googling, I've completely blown it tonight. Well, shame on you anyway for Googling. Jenny, very good. All right, we'll put you on hold, get some details from you.
4: Thanks,
0: Phil. You're in the wind bin for 2 weeks, Jen, but you've been there before.
4: I have.
0: Good on you.
4: Yep.
0: Bye-bye. Don't hang up, hang on, and Dave will get some details from you. Thank you for the tea. Di from Mandurah had Shinto. Yes, Jeff in Whitehorse. Baronia from Adelaide. John from Mitcham had the Pan's Labyrinth. Karen from Mullumbimby, also correct answers. Robin's got a correct answer as well. Sandra from Perth. Lorella also had Shinto, Harry in the Bay. Leroy in Penrith and Jim in Campbelltown. All with correct answers. Nice work, everyone.
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0: All right, issues of the day. So it was census night tonight. Well, it's gone, isn't it, in some parts of the country, but if you're still up. At least one of my callers rang this tonight saying they were not struggling with it, but it had taken 40 minutes or more to fill out. I don't think it took me that long, but I filled it out online, I think nearly 2 weeks ago, as soon as I got the email about it from the Bureau of Statistics. How did you go? Did you fill it out on paper? Did you complete it online? You might have some comments about it. And did you find the questions themselves difficult, intrusive, whatever? 1-300-800-222. You might have something else that you want to have a chat about too in our issue of the day, and that's fine. The number is 1-300-800-222. Give us a call.

0: It's a snappy piece of music, isn't it? Yes, Kane, I agree. The double bass is fun in there as well. Nice guitar work too. One of my favourite songs ever, says Effie in Frankston. Haven't heard it for a long time. 1-300-800-222 is the number if you'd like to call. Trent says, proper broadcasting standards shouldn't allow earworms at this time. Yeah, is it? I suppose it is. Thank you for that long text on George. Yes, quite a few people have texted in about George. I know. I was a bit disappointed too, but that's the way it goes. Anyway, George has made his bed, as it were, and on it he must lie. 1-300-800-222. Issues of the day.
1: Issue of the day.
0: Yes, did you take part in the 2026 census? Did you fill it out on paper or did you do it online? I did it online, I think, nearly 2 weeks ago. If you knew where you were, well, maybe it was last week. Was it? Week before? Thought so. What did you think about the questions themselves? One of the things that occurred to me was that I thought the questions were pretty straightforward. I mean, some people probably mightn't like noting down how much they earn and all that stuff. Maybe that was intrusive. Sexuality? Oh, yeah, well, you know. I guess for some people that's still problematic. Still problematic. Even though the census people say, and they do this cross their heart and hope to die, that your name and address will be disassociated, disconnected from all those answers on the form by law, they say. And I suppose you have to take them at their word for that. And also no government departments can look into the census information. They're not allowed to. It's interesting. The census goes all the way back to 1788 when the first fleet arrived. Not long after the colony was established, officials carried out what they called a muster at Sydney Cove. Gee, you'd hope they didn't get it wrong because presumably the number of people on the ship should equal the same. It was basically a head count. The first nationwide census wasn't held until 1881 when they tried to count everybody across the country. Of course, Aboriginal and Torres Strait Islander people were left out of it for almost another century until 1967 when we voted in that referendum to change the constitution and count everybody. One of the changes of that 67 referendum was the removal of Section 127 of the Constitution, which had specifically excluded Aboriginal people from being counted in the population. The last census in 2021 counted 25,422,000 people in Australia. It's expected that this one, 2026 census, will record about 28 million people. We're getting there, aren't we? We're getting there. If you've lived a long life, you probably remember when Australia was 17 million. 1-300-800-222. John from Mitcham says, was waiting for the food and drink questions. John, while you're waiting, go to the cupboard, get a slice of bread in the toaster. While that's toasting, tin of sardines, open up, butter on the toast, slather it on, sardines, mash it down. If you've got some parsley, stick it on top. A little bit of chili, hook in. You'll be in heaven, I promise. All right, to some calls. There are lines free. 1-300-800-222 is the number. Rosemary from Gunnedah. You can talk about the census or we can talk about anything else you like. G'day, Rosemary.
2: Good evening, Philip. During the quiz, you mentioned two pieces of jewellery. 61 years ago, I received my engagement ring from Bruce and Walsh.
0: Oh, yeah.
2: And then about a bit over 20 years ago, flying back from Canada, the crown on my watch broke.
0: Right.
2: And I purchased a Bulova watch on the aeroplane.
0: On the aeroplane.
2: And I am still wearing that watch today.
0: So it's still going. So when was it?
2: It's still going.
0: 19 when? What?
2: 20 years ago I purchased it.
0: Oh, okay, so 2005, yeah, 2006, yeah. Oh, okay. So
2: it's interesting what you can purchase on an aeroplane.
0: Yeah, no, I agree with that. I never bought a watch on an aeroplane.
2: No, I just because the crown on mine from changing the date so often.
0: It busted, yeah.
2: It broke off. So.
0: Oh, well, that's good. So Bob Dyer wasn't flogging a dead horse when he was giving away Bulova watches because they were a reasonable thing.
2: Yes, and it's a... you know, it keeps perfect time.
0: Yeah, good on you. Thanks, Rosemary. Appreciate it. Thank you. Bye. See you. Bye. Yes. Thank you, Philip. Reed George, we're all a tad disappointed. Cheers. Yes, well, I think that's probably right. I think that's probably right. John of Coburg says, the thing, Phil, the thing that surprised me about the census was the lack of privacy settings for my two adult children so that they could answer questions confidentially. Now, they were not fully buying into the cross my heart, hope to die promise that I wouldn't look. And there were questions on sexuality and income that people may wish to keep private. Yeah, I suppose that's right. It's a bit the census. Look, it's in everyone. It's in the interests of it being accurate information that people do it properly, I suppose. But I guess no one will know if you didn't, would they? Charlie from Mount Druitt. G'day, Charlie.
1: G'day, Phil. Good to be with you.
0: Likewise.
1: And I'm just interested, did the

0: Did he just buy it off someone on the plane?
1: No, no, no. She bought it off the hostie.
0: Oh, right. Yeah. So they sell stuff on the plane.
1: Yeah, yeah, yeah. Have you been on a plane recently, Charlie?
0: Never.
1: Oh, okay. Well, you've never been on a plane?
0: Oh, well, when I came from Scotland, but I was 8.
1: Is that the last time?
0: Oh, I was on a plane with the Army Reserves that we went to New Zealand, but that's about it.
1: Is that it? Okay.
0: Yeah. Mm. So I didn't know you could buy stuff.
1: It's hard to bat them away these days, Charlie. They're trying to flog all sorts of things to you.
0: Right. So a couple of things.
1: Yes.
0: When you have your sardines, do you have them just in spring water or...?
1: No, olive oil.
0: Just the olive oil?
1: Yeah.
0: And then you add your own?
1: Olive oil, put them on the toast, mash it up a bit, mash it a bit flat so it doesn't fall off when you raise it up to your gob, Charlie, because that's disappointing.
0: So you mash it like peanut butter?
1: A little bit, yeah, not too hard. yeah. And then maybe some parsley and chilli on the top?
0: Yeah, I love... sardines on toast.
1: Very good. Very
0: the
1: good.
0: Other thing is my favourite pizza is prawns. What was the other little
1: anchovies?
0: Fish?
1: Anchovies.
0: Yeah, anchovies, prawns, anchovies, mushrooms, and capsicum.
1: Really? That's a bit weird, Charlie.
0: Why is that?
1: Anchovies and mushroom.
0: Yeah.
1: Yeah, not really seeing that. Okay.
0: No, mushrooms are great.
1: Yeah, no, I don't. I don't mind mushrooms, but I mean, mushrooms and prawns, I think, is a bit odd too, isn't it?
0: Oh, not really.
1: Combined Charlie, your correct answer is to say to me, "I'll eat what I like, Phil."
0: Yeah, well, things on their own taste all right.
1: Yeah.
0: When you put them together, they taste better.
1: Yeah, that's true. That's true. Good on you, Charlie.
0: So, about the census, sorry,
1: yes.
0: Mate.
1: Yeah.
0: So I got a letter. And it had the code and had a code number and a password.
1: Yeah, that's right.
0: So I put that in, no good, wouldn't let me go in. So I had to generate a new password, a new code.
1: Yeah.
0: And they sent me recognition through my phone that I put in that number, and then I had to generate a new code number. But there's no way it took me 40 minutes. It's probably taken me 15 minutes after I got through all that.
1: Yeah, I reckon it took me 15 minutes max, yeah.
0: They were just basic questions.
1: Yeah, I was filling it out for two people, myself and my wife, you know.
0: Right.
1: So, but it didn't take me, I mean, she wasn't there, but it didn't take me long to fill out.
0: Like the part that took a while for the first two sections, but then when you got to dwelling, about, you know, do you own or whatever, and I rent, so they just skipped that and went bingo and, yeah. So
1: remember back in the old days of the census, Charlie, I mean, I'm sure they used to ask you what the building was that you lived in was made of. Whether it was a brick, timber, fibro,
0: when was it built?
1: Yeah, yeah, yeah.
0: I had no idea, but they didn't ask that. So, I think it was pretty straightforward and pretty easy.
1: Well, I think so. Someone's
0: not
1: texted 40 in.
0: 40 minutes worth.
1: Hey, Charlie, someone's texted in saying, stop criticising Charlie's food.
0: Yeah. Well, someone likes what I like.
1: Yeah, that's all right.
0: Yeah.
1: See you, Charlie.
0: All right, bye.
1: Bye, mate. Charlie from Mount Druitt, 1-300-800-222. Lines are free, anything you like. We're talking about the census, but we don't have to. We can talk about something else. Chipper on King Island says, sardines on toast sounds like a gout attack to me. Oh, Chipper, do you suffer from gout? That's a terrible affliction. Poor fella. Ewan from Blackburn. G'day, Ewan.
2: G'day there, Phil. Now, have you experienced the joys of capers?
1: Oh, I love capers.
2: Oh, yeah. Now, do a nice potato salad next time. Gherkins.
1: Mm-hmm.
2: Dill gherkins.
1: Hang on, potato salad, gherkins.
2: Parsley.
1: Parsley, yep.
2: Bit of dill.
1: Dill, yeah.
2: And capers, mate.
1: Oh, okay.
2: Yeah.
1: What sort of capers, though, Ewan? I mean, are you talking about... I like
2: the ones in the...
1: In vinegar.
2: Vinegar, yeah.
1: Because I've got two jars at home. I've got one's in vinegar.

0: and one's in salt. I don't, they sort of
1: Well, you
0: taste a bit.
1: can use them, but just don't season the salad much.
0: Okay. Can I swap you one back? How about this
1: Yeah, go
0: one?
1: on.
0: Capers, anchovies, red wine vinegar. Mash that up a bit in a bowl, and then add that to a stew of capsicums, a capsicum stew. Like just cut
1: Oh,
0: up capsicums and
1: no, I can't
0: stew.
1: eat capsicum. I can't eat
0: Oh
1: capsicum
0: no!
1: anymore.
0: Oh
1: Oh, I
0: pity.
1: can't.
0: Okay, I'm going to
1: My,
0: stop now.
1: they set me, mate, any other vegetable, but
0: Oh okay.
1: capsicums, they give me bad reflux. I've
0: Anyway,
1: got a
0: the
1: slight
0: thing is though, the
1: hypothermia in the
0: anchovies give the
1: esophagus.
0: whole thing a massive lift.
1: You could also do it with capers, parsley, what's the mayonnaise, the tartare
0: Oh,
1: sauce?
0: tartare sauce, yeah.
1: I've
0: What's that?
1: always
0: That's
1: put
0: got
1: I've always
0: mayonnaise and pickles in it, hasn't
1: yes, and anchovies,
0: Yeah, and anchovies,
1: but
0: yeah.
1: if you don't want the anchovies, put the capers in instead
0: Is
1: and
0: there
1: squeeze of lemon juice.
0: Is there anchovies in Worcestershire sauce?
1: I'm not sure. I know it's
0: Because that's mainly
1: there's
0: vinegar, isn't it? That thing.
1: yeah, it's mainly vinegar, but it's got oh Jesus, what's the spice? It's no, it starts with T. Tamarind. Tamarind.
0: Tamarind.
1: Yeah,
0: Tamarind. Oh,
1: tamarind.
0: okay.
1: Tamarind in it.
0: You know,
1: Yeah,
0: there's
1: not
0: another sauce. What's
1: anchovies.
0: that other one called? HP sauce, Houses of Parliament sauce.
1: Yeah, no, that's like a chutney.
0: That is more like a chutney, you're right.
1: But it's I think Worcestershire's got tamarind in it, or one of them has got tamarind in it.
0: Yeah.
1: So, but there's anchovies there as well,
0: I've got
1: and
0: to
1: there's
0: finish the
1: also a
0: show, Ewan.
1: salad.
0: I've got to
1: Oh,
0: finish the
1: I know.
0: show
1: There's
0: because I've got to get home.
1: a salad, another salad,
0: Yeah.
1: with tuna,
0: What?
1: olives.
0: Not the Nisswa.
1: Is it Nisswa with olives,
0: There.
1: egg?
0: Yes, that's it. Nisswa.
1: Yeah.
0: Well,
1: Potato, and I've got capers in mine
0: I think it's got
1: and
0: potatoes.
1: olives.
0: It's got potatoes.
1: It has, yeah,
0: Yeah.
1: and with tuna.
0: Potatoes,
1: Big plates
0: tuna,
1: of tuna.
0: olives, anchovies,
1: And I put a little bit of dill in it as well.
0: and boiled eggs. Yeah, yeah.
1: And boiled eggs,
0: Yeah, cut up
1: and a bit
0: boiled
1: of
0: eggs.
1: dill. And a bit of dill.
0: Yeah, that's
1: Dill
0: all right.
1: goes magnificently well. And when you're cooking cabbage next, put in some caraway seeds.
0: Oh, yeah, that's very good.
1: Oh, man,
0: I'll
1: it's just
0: swap you back,
1: dill.
0: Ewan. How
1: Yeah,
0: about
1: go on.
0: caraway seeds? Caraway seeds with honey and carrots. It's very good.
1: Oh, I'll give that a go, Phil. That sounds very good. Oh, God.
0: Tony
1: This
0: in
1: is
0: Ballina
1: great.
0: reckons that your Worcestershire sauce does have anchovies in it. Yeah.
1: Oh, well, it may do. That may do.
0: Hey,
1: Yep.
0: Ewan. Good
1: Yep.
0: on you. Good on you. Let's
1: No worries, Phil. Thank you.
0: stay at the pans,
1: Wonderful
0: right?
1: talking to you.
0: Good on you,
1: Okay,
0: mate.
1: mate.
0: Likewise. See
1: Bye.
0: ya. Ah, dear. We do love our tucker, do we not? Joe from Strathpine. G'day, Joe.
2: Yeah. Mate, I've got a problem with the census.
0: Yeah, go on.
2: On the form is a phone number to ring if you want a paper one.
0: Oh, yeah.
2: I rang it a couple of days ago. Nope. We can't give you a paper one. You won't give us a phone number or an email address. I don't have an email address because Google kicked me off for being underage because I wouldn't send them my identification documents like a passport or a driver's license.
0: Oh, okay.
2: And I want nothing more to do with them. So today on this your station, there was a woman from the census. She'd come up with a different phone number. So I rang it today. I was on the line for 51 minutes and 31
0: Oh,
2: seconds.
0: that's ridiculous, yeah.
2: No, I was reporting five other properties. I got properties that are vacant.
0: Okay.
2: And when I got to mine and me mates, where we both wanted a large print paper form, yep, no problems there. What's the number? Ah, right, yeah. Okay, what's your name? Yeah. What's your phone number? I don't have one. What's your email address? I don't have one. I'm sorry, it says here we can't go any further. I said, can you put me through
0: Lots
2: to
0: of
2: the
0: people do
2: second?
0: not have email addresses. What's wrong with people? Lots of
2: Well,
0: people
2: I
0: don't
2: had
0: have.
2: one until Google told me no more. And
0: Yeah, no, but a lot of people don't have email addresses. I mean, like, that's normal.
2: no phone number either.
0: Yeah, well, that's okay. A lot of people, I mean.
2: Well, I've got at least 8 or 10 SIM cards lying around, and I wouldn't know the number for any of them. I'd buy them
0: What are you
2: cheap.
0: calling me on now, Joe?
2: It's a phone, but
0: Yeah.
2: it's not a number they're getting, because I've found in the past that I use a phone a couple of times, next thing I'm getting junk phone calls.
0: Uh-huh.
2: And as soon as they know it's me, that SIM card goes anyway, and I buy a half-price one. When I buy a second-hand, another cheap SIM card, it's quite often one that's been ditched by somebody else. So they'll ring with somebody else's name and address.
0: Oh, that'd be very bad, yeah.
2: And I'll say,
0: where do you get second? Yeah, where do you get second-hand SIM cards from?
2: No, not second-hand, but half-price ones from the supermarkets.
0: Well, but they wouldn't have been used by anybody else.
2: Yes, the number has.
0: Okay, all right.
2: A SIM card I lost during COVID. Hmm. I actually rang the number, which was mine for a long time, and a woman answered and said, "What are you doing ringing a child's number?" And another fella from Ipswich, I know, who was all over the newspapers. He got run over by his boyfriend or something. I rang his phone number, and he'd come up with some woman on the other side of the country. And
0: well,
2: one of the SIM cards I got.
0: Joe, you've got to see a pain here, Joe. you got to see a pain, mate. Joe, I know you just need a, like, I would just go and get one phone, Joe, and stick with it, mate, because that sounds like a nightmare. Let's go to Mark from Port Pirie in South Australia. G'day, Mark.
3: Yeah, hi, Phil. Yeah, and Phil, and the census, I did not receive a paper form.
0: Right.
3: I didn't see one in the mailbox.
0: Mm-hmm.
3: I don't know why. But I got a message on my phone to do online.
0: Mm-hmm.
3: But problem is, I'm 65 of age, but I didn't know how to work it all out. I couldn't understand it. To do it online?
0: You couldn't understand to do it online?
3: No, because I'm not really good at them.
0: Oh, okay.
3: I'm not really good at them.
0: Yeah, well, that's okay. You can do it. You can do it. That's all right. You can do it on. You can do it on a piece of paper. Yeah, you can do it on. There's a paper.
3: Oh, yeah,
0: form.
3: But I didn't receive the.
0: Oh, okay. Oh, well, it's not too late, Mark. It's not too late. I know it's census night tonight or last night, but you can still do it, though, Mark.
3: And also, if you don't, if I don't feel, is it a fine if you don't do it?
0: No. Well, it's only a fine. I mean, they have to go after you, but it's only a fine if you refuse to fill it in.
3: Oh, okay. Yeah.
0: But if you haven't filled it in yet, just keep asking tomorrow for a paper form. And
3: yeah, what I might do, I might then call them up, census. I might call them up tomorrow.
0: Yeah, call them up tomorrow, Mark, and that, I think you'll find you'll get some joy that way, because they can send you a paper form. All right, 1-300-800-222. We're talking about the census. We could talk about anything else you'd like to talk about too, including Worcestershire sauce. G'day, Linda.
4: Oh, hello, Phil. Worcestershire sauce. I've got my bottle of it, which I used tonight on my chicken schnitzel.
0: Yeah.
4: My homemade chicken schnitzel.
0: Mm.
4: I'm pretty famous for my chicken schnitzel. So the ingredients on my bottle says sugar, water, apple paste, treacle, food acid, thickener, salt, spices, caramel, natural flavours, and garlic.
0: But no anchovy.
4: No, but I think mine's spring gully,
0: and
4: I think the Leon Perrins one does.
0: Oh, okay.
4: But, yeah, I'm not good with any seafood or fish. So,
0: yeah. Chris in the Southern Waters has had a look on Google, I think, and he says it's malt vinegar, spirit vinegar, anchovies, tamarind, garlic, onions, molasses, sugar and salt. Worcestershire sauce, yeah.
4: Yeah. I think, you know, you can get different brands, but I get the one I get is gluten free and vegan.
0: Okay.
4: So yeah. But
0: all righty. Thanks, Linda.
4: That's right.
0: Good on you. See ya.
4: Mate.
0: Bye. Thanks, mate. Bye bye. I didn't know that. I thought all numbers, if you buy a new SIM card, are new numbers, because there's huge number of combinations. But someone says Joe's right though. Numbers are recycled, but only after 6 months of being deactivated. Really? Yeah, Joe from Milton says Leon Perrins sauce is a Worcestershire sauce that she would recommend. All right. I dropped a phone plan and the number a few years ago. I'm a line haul truck driver. I used to talk to people

0: all hours of day and night. The poor young fellow that was allocated my number regretted it very soon. I can imagine, Chloe. I can imagine. Andy from Bateman's Bay. G'day, Andy. Hi, Andy.
1: Yeah, good morning.
0: Hi.
1: Yeah, yeah, I was thinking that they didn't have a lot of rural questions, but then again, profession.
0: Yeah, they didn't. Producer. I was quite surprised, Andy, that, at how few questions, in a way, they had, you know.
1: The country people and,
0: yeah.
1: Yeah, and there's good tucker out here too, like kangaroo, crocodile, all the rest. But
0: there were no there were no questions about anchovies or Worcestershire sauce on the census, which I think is probably fair enough, Andy.
1: Yeah, good food. But I'm with the organic food, and that makes a healthy population and healthy other things.
0: It does. On you, Andy. You keep eating that way too. Thank you, mate. 1-300-800-222 is the number. Tell the bloke to go to his local library with his code. Yeah, well, that's true. They would be able to help out as well. Sharon's in Adelaide. Hi, Sharon.
2: Oh, hi, Phil. I just had something to say on the positive side of the census.
0: Yeah.
2: I had mine delivered the Sunday before last or whatever it was. And on the Sunday, the gentleman delivered it. I have a problem walking without my stick, and I was sitting on the front porch with a fresh of my spine. And he noticed when he gave me the form and said, I'll be back Tuesday in this area. If you want, I'll pick it up for you. And he did. He came around on Tuesday.
0: Hey.
2: So, yeah. So I just thought something positive rather than all the bad
0: news. Yeah, yeah, yeah. That was that's old school, isn't it, Sharon? Because that's how it used to happen. They used to deliver it to you. You used to get it about a week before, didn't you? And then everyone had to fill it out on the same night, and then they did come by and collect it, didn't they? That's right.
2: Yes. Well, he said that he was just going to pick it up because he was in the area, but he noticed that I was having trouble walking. And I want to say also, I love your program. I fractured my spine and shattered a vertebrae in January, and they couldn't do anything with it, so I was on pain relief, which is horrifying. I wouldn't, you know, it's terrible. Anyway, your programs have kept me... a smile on my face and kept me alive through the night.
0: Good on you, Sharon. Good on you. Well, that's why I'm here. That's why I'm here, Sharon. I'm here mostly to put people to sleep, Sharon. But that.
2: Well, you've been keeping a smile on my face while I was in terrible pain.
0: Good on you.
2: So thank you very much.
0: Good on you.
2: I'm glad about your eye.
0: Bye-bye.
2: Okay.
0: All the best, Sharon. Thank you. Bye-bye. Yeah, Michael from Adelaide. Hello, Michael.
3: Hey, Phil. How are you going?
0: Yeah, pretty good.
3: Hey. A couple of things.
0: Yeah.
3: One was the census, $726 million that's cost to run that whole thing.
0: Is that all?
3: Is that all?
0: Oh, hang on. I suppose it's a lot of money.
3: $726 million, yeah.
0: But there's a lot of people. I mean, did I hear some figure of 30,000 people or something or other? There's a lot of people they have to hire temporary casuals.
3: Yeah. I actually wonder if we're getting any value out of it. I've heard your comment that you're surprised at the questions. There's hardly any. I didn't think there was anything of substance there.
0: And no, well, I don't know because I mean, obviously, I don't know what they're trying to find out. But I thought you could have probably asked a lot more questions about things.
3: Yeah, could have also asked us what we thought. Was there anything that we had to add to the whole thing? But anyway,
0: that's one. Yeah.
3: Just another one, Phil. I reckon 2 or 3 months ago you were talking about To Sir With Love on the phone, on the the radio. Mm. And the lady from Keeping Up Appearances, you know, the lady, whatever her name is, I just happened to be watching To Sir With Love one day.
0: Oh, yeah.
3: And there was a 18-year-old, I reckon she would have been about 18.
0: Mm.
3: I knew the face, and I just couldn't, and I got the better of me, so I had to wait to the end of To Sir With Love to see the name of who that actor was, and then I Googled that, and it's the lady from Keeping Up Appearances. So
0: Lulu.
3: There you go. Yeah. Yeah, not sure, but yeah.
0: Oh, Lulu was the singer. Lulu was the singer who sang the song.
3: Yeah. I can't remember if it was her, but...
0: Yeah, that was the singer in To Sir With Love, yeah. Well, as far as I remember.
3: There was a whole lot of kids, school, you know.
0: Yeah, yeah, there were other kids in the show. Yeah.
3: Oh, so you reckon it was Lulu.
0: It was Lulu who sang the song, yeah.
3: And that's the same.

0: Hi, Nola.
1: Hello, Phil. Good evening. I
0: Hey,
1: love the show.
0: thank
1: And
0: you.
1: thank you for all the fun. Just a little silly thing you might enjoy, but a friend of ours a long time ago when the Graham Kennedy show was on, they bought a new dog and they called him Bulliver.
0: What,
1: We
0: was he
1: all
0: a good
1: said,
0: watcher? Because he was a good watchdog.
1: exactly. He was a watchdog and it absolutely kept me amused for quite some
0: I think that's
1: time.
0: great.
1: Isn't it a
0: I
1: good
0: like
1: one?
0: dogs' names like that.
1: Well, it was interesting. I'd never known another one, and I've never known one since. But there you
0: A
1: go.
0: friend of mine's just got a new puppy and called him Frank, to which I've sent him a text saying, "I feel Zappa." Which what are we trying to channel here?
1: Why was he called Frank?
0: I don't know. No, it's a funny name for, is it a funny name for a dog? I guess not.
1: Well, I wouldn't call a dog Frank.
0: Frank.
1: Anyway,
0: Who was that? Someone else as I was talking to said that they'd run into a friend of theirs who's, and he'd called his dog Ian, which I think's pretty weird.
1: no,
0: Ian?
1: you'd have people for coming from everywhere out of their
0: Oh, I
1: houses
0: know you would,
1: if
0: yeah.
1: your dog took off down the street.
0: Your dog's got to be called a dog name, doesn't it, Noel?
1: Exactly.
0: He's got to be called Buster. Buster or, B
1: Rover
0: or
1: or
0: Rover.
1: Rover.
0: Rover.
1: Yes. I agree. And thank you for providing lots of fun for old ladies who don't sleep well.
0: Good on you, Nola. Thank you.
1: Lovely
0: Bye
1: to
0: bye.
1: talk to
0: See
1: you.
0: you.
1: Thanks,
0: Bye.
1: Phil.
0: Bye bye. Denise says, yes, Patricia Routledge was the teacher in To Serve with Love. Hyacinth Bucket. Oh, of course, Hyacinth Bucket was portrayed by Patricia Routledge in Keeping Up Appearances. Bucket, of course, was pronounced bouquet. Yes, of course. Okay. Yeah, it's a mighty film, To Serve with Love. I've seen it, I don't know, half a dozen times over the years. And it's always stood up, even on a second or third viewing. Michelle in Carrara in Queensland. G'day, Michelle.
2: Oh, morning, Phil. It's morning, yes. I thought that the automated system for ordering the paper version, which I prefer of the census, was very good. I was a bit puzzled by what that gentleman said earlier, Phil. I thought that was quite straightforward, and I still like to do the paper version. But I'm an historian, and I just wanted to give a bit of a different angle that I'm disappointed that we don't do in Australia what they have done in the United Kingdom for a long time. They're a beautiful source for genealogists in particular. The physical census is accessible. They've, well, they used to microfilm them, but I assume they're now in digitised version. I haven't looked at them for a long time. But we don't have an equivalent in Australia. And for people like me to mine would be beautiful. But on the plus side, at some stage, sorry, yes.
0: No, go on.
2: I have used both sort of like condensed version in book form of the 1921 and the 1933 census. I used them for my PhD research, and I found those extremely useful. Whoever did that work did a monster job, and presumably they were allowed to look at every single thing, like that doesn't mention anybody's name, but they physically sat there and counted how many people are in which salaried section, you know, how we just have to do brackets of our
0: Well, that's what they do with our
2: income.
0: census, isn't it? I mean, you can't get information about people out of the census, but you can get information about, how many teachers there are in Australia, or how many people, earn less than $50,000 in Australia, or and so on and so forth.
2: Look, I assume that there's still an equivalent, yes, because for me, as I said, those book versions, I was able to tunnel down. Bendigo and district history was my forte area, and I was able to see how many people were in, say, the wages category. But it also then told me the flip side of, gave me some idea at least of how many people were unemployed because I was looking at the Great Depression.
0: Of
2: So
0: course.
2: I needed the figures before the Depression and then the figures after, and that was the best I could do, 21 and 33. So I'm just, yeah, I'm a bit sad, as I said, as an historian, that the I can't explain it any better than what
0: I have. No, I got you.
2: But the English system, you can go to these books and it says

0: Betty Jones and John Jones, and this was their address, and these were their children, and this was how old they
1: Yeah,
0: were.
1: that's right. The Australian census has never worked like that. No, no,
0: No,
1: no.
0: it hasn't.
1: I can see why as an historian you'd love it. Yeah, I agree.
0: And the one thing I noticed, just on a personal note, Phil, my husband died suddenly in January,
1: Oh,
0: and
1: no.
0: I was expecting there to be a question about my marital status,
1: Oh, yeah.
0: and I was a bit, that W word I don't like, and I don't
1: Yeah.
0: refer to myself that way. But I figured there would be a question, and then
1: I
0: in
1: think there
0: our,
1: was, wasn't there? Is there a question?
0: well, unless I've missed it, I'm going to go back
1: I
0: because I
1: think
0: have a drinking issue.
1: I ticked yes for married. I think I did.
0: Yeah, but was there provision with a little arrow that I could still write my husband's name in for one
1: Oh,
0: more
1: I
0: time?
1: see, right. Yeah.
0: Do you see what I mean? Because
1: Yeah.
0: otherwise he's not captured
1: No.
0: anymore. And I find that all the government paperwork that they send you and whatever when you are in the work club, it's final. Do you know what I mean? The probate papers are about to come and whatever. And I saw the census as the final document to record us as a couple. And I honestly, I
1: Oh, that's
0: think
1: sad. Well, that's sad
0: felt
1: news,
0: so
1: Michelle.
0: bad.
1: How are you traveling? All right? You all right?
0: Look, it's 7 months and I just had to pick myself up and keep going,
1: Yeah, I
0: and
1: know.
0: don't expect it to happen.
1: No.
0: And it was sudden. The doctors didn't expect it to happen either. And after 40 years, all of a sudden I'm this single woman again, and
1: Yeah.
0: I haven't been in that state
1: Well,
0: since I was 23. So yeah, it's strange, but
1: all the best, Michelle. I'm really sorry to hear it too. Yeah.
0: all right.
1: Good
0: Yeah,
1: on you.
0: thanks,
1: Good
0: Phil.
1: on you, Michelle.
0: Okay,
1: Thank you.
0: bye.
1: Bye. Yeah, tough, hey? I tried to do the census online. Wrong password, it said. Log me out. Yes. The password with upper and lower case characters. That To Sir With Love was on our fourth form curriculum. I loved that book so much. My crush on my English lit teacher might have had a bit to do with it. Well, I enjoyed it so much, says my texter. Yes. Narelle from Wagga Wagga says, I called my cat Horry, which was my late father's name, so I could hear his name used again. Love the show. Keeps me sane. Sometimes puts me to sleep. Added bonus. That's right. Well, that's why we're here. That's why I'm here, Narelle. I hope that worked. That has worked for you. Ray from the Summit. G'day, Ray.
2: G'day. I know someone that's got a dog named Kevin.
1: Oh, yeah.
2: Yeah.
1: That's funny too. No, my mate Richard and Deborah have named their dog Frank, which I'm going to text him saying, Ifield, Zappa, Hardy. Who are we channeling here?
2: And that W word, I'll never forget the first time I had to tell him when I was a widower. That was a bit of a shock. I was
1: That would.
2: filling out an insurance form over the phone. But anyway, that's all a bit off the subject. But I decided I needed to do the census on paper because I don't like filling in forms online.
1: Yep.
2: And I had no contact at all from the Bureau of Census and Statistics, nothing. And so I rang them today and I said, I want them to send me out a
1: A
2: paper
1: paper
2: form. And they
1: form.
2: said, yeah. And it took a fair while to get through the Pakistani language that I was facing there on the phone.
1: But they did, but they did send you one, did they?
2: Well, yes, they're sending it. And then they said, post it back. I said, no, I don't want to post it. I want it to be collected.
1: Oh, okay.
2: Because there's people out there collecting them,
1: There are.
2: and so I went to a lot of trouble about that. Where I live in a flat, and on the same property there's a house, and there's a whole bunch of storage sheds or workshops, and they kept insisting that they must be dwellings, which really irked me. But anyway,
1: I was going to say, you remember years ago, Ray, they used to ask you what your dwelling was made of, whether it was made of brick or timber or fibro.
2: Yeah, I do
1: They don't
2: remember.
1: ask anymore. They don't ask anymore.
2: The funny thing is, I don't recall filling in the last. Well, I know I didn't fill in the last census. I've no idea how I missed it. I wasn't living where I am now.
1: 2021, it's only 5 years ago.
2: Yeah, I know. It never got filled out, not by me anyway. Anyway, I've got a funny story about the 2016.

0: census.
1: 2016 census. Okay, go on.
0: I do a lot of survey work, and we were doing a survey at the time, which was another government survey, and we were told, no, 5 days during the census period, you're not working, fine. And there was this particular woman, we were leaving a questionnaire with people, then going back a few days later to pick them up. And this particular woman, her lights were on, a dog was barking, a car was in the driveway, but she insisted on not answering the door when I went back to pick up the form. And finally, I rang her and I said, look, whether you've filled it in or not, just put it in the envelope, leave it on the step, I'll pick it up. Anyway, I got there. Sure enough, there it was, sitting on the step. It wasn't in the envelope, and tucked inside it was the census form, and neither of them were filled
1: Ah, well, there
0: out.
1: you go. There you go, Ray. I know census stories. John from Mitcham says if your friend's dog was a sausage dog, he could be called Frankfurter. Yes, he could. No, he's a Kelpie, this one. All right. Thanks, everyone. Interesting story.
2: Nightlife with Philip Clark
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1: We've got Francis Leach coming up. Here's the Bee Gees.

0: Yeah, the Bee Gees, what a song, hey? To love somebody. Francis Leach is going to love you all night. You know what he's like.
1: That's a big promise.
0: It's not a, it's not one that you would be, have any trouble fulfilling, Francis.
1: I'd make it my mission to do just that. How are you, Philip?
0: Oh, I'm very well. I'm very well. What's coming up?
1: Interesting conversation coming up tonight with Dr. Rachel Matthews. We like to talk writing and stories with her.
0: Oh, yeah.
1: And we're talking the Australian lost and found. And what we're talking about is not just stories, or but objects, friendships, maybe streets and suburbs that you remember that you, if you could reimagine them and write about them, which one would be the biggest tug on your heartstrings? What would it be for you? It's usually something from someone's childhood or adolescence, I guess, but what would it be for you?
0: Oh, it'd be up the back near the cemetery.
1: Yeah?
0: Jesus, we had some adventures up there.
1: Oh, gee.
0: Oh, gee. I really couldn't go into them right now, Francis.
1: We'll have to
0: my
1: take
0: friend it. Frank from across the road once told me something up there which blew my mind, and I was only 8. I was 13. That was the worst part. Yeah.
1: Wow, we need to take this offline and have another conversation.
0: I know. Can we go offline for a second?
1: We'll do that a little later on, Phil.
0: All right. Francis, have a terrific show.
1: Thanks, mate.
0: It's been pretty good so far. Good on you, mate.
1: Thanks, boy.
0: Francis Leach will take you through ABC Overnights, and you and I will have a chat tomorrow. In the meantime, keep yourself well. Here's the news.
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3: Hello, this is ABC News with David Rowlands. Federal Shadow Treasurer Tim Wilson says the government is daring the Reserve Bank to increase interest rates through its policies. The Reserve Bank has kept interest rates on hold at 4.35% after 3 rate hikes earlier this year. Mr. Wilson says he expects there will be more hikes.
4: Today, Australian households may not have got an increase, but we know that the RBA continues to warn of increases into the future because of the inflation pressure the Albanese government is putting on the Reserve Bank.
3: Former Federal Opposition Leader Susan Lee says her journey through the United States has reinforced her belief in Australia's multicultural model. Ms. Lee travelled through much of Middle America on Greyhound buses after leaving politics, speaking with veterans, former prisoners and homeless people who are living on the margins of society. She says the experience highlighted stark social divisions in the United States that she does not believe are reflected in Australia.
5: I'm a huge supporter of the Australian Multicultural Project for the simple reason that we have been able to achieve multicultural Australia not by erasing people's differences, but by giving them space to belong. I think this is something we should all be incredibly proud of.
3: Vietnamese President Tho Lam has agreed to deepen security ties with Canberra during a visit to Australia. Foreign Affairs reporter Stephen Jedschitz has this analysis.
6: It is a fairly sparse agreement in some ways. It's a vision statement on defence cooperation. Now, Australia and Vietnam, you know, in some ways are on the same page, of course, when it comes to security, and in other ways, they're very much not. Vietnam, for example, maintains a very close military relationship with Russia, something that Australia does not. But nonetheless, you get a sense that they are looking to, in a modest way, upgrade their defence ties. This agreement seems to presage an increase in mutual training or in joint training, Australia doing more when it comes to helping out with peacekeeping, or rather Vietnam's effort to train peacekeepers, as well as in the maritime security space.
3: 4 crew members have reportedly been killed in an attack by Iran-backed Houthis on a small cargo ship in the Red Sea. Here's the BBC's Yolan Nell.
7: If deaths are confirmed, they'd be the first in a Houthi strike on a ship since the US and Israel began the war with Iran at the end of February, stirring up regional tensions. The attack comes after a years-long truce in Yemen's civil war between the Houthis and the Saudi-backed internationally recognized government collapsed last month. The Houthis have also attacked Saudi tankers in the Red Sea and oil facilities in parallel with Iran's closure of the Strait of Hormuz.
3: Student protesters in India are angry at a violent crackdown on demonstrations in the eastern state of Jharkhand. Protesters demanding an overhaul of the state's exam system were marching towards the state assembly when police deployed tear gas and water cannon to disperse crowds. Supporters of the ruling BJP are calling for a statewide shutdown, with this demonstrator saying students raising their voices for their rights shouldn't be beaten.
8: The poor people are struggling and taking exams, and the authorities are doing an injustice against them and are just beating them using batons.
3: Researchers say they're cautiously optimistic that parts of the Great Barrier Reef will continue to recover after the mass bleaching event of

0: 2024. In 2026, hard coral cover across all three regions of the Great Barrier Reef increased slightly or remained similar to levels recorded last year, signalling the start of a recovery. The Australian Institute of Marine Sciences, Dr. Danny Ceccarelli, says they're keeping an eye on the current El Niño event.
1: In past El Niños, we've seen terrible bleaching events. So we're still concerned, and these wild changes in the past 15 years, they're typical of an ecosystem that's under stress and that's under pressure. So we are keeping a very close eye and we're cautiously optimistic.
0: And strike action at the Port of Broome in WA's north, which is disrupting cruise operations, is expected to continue for 2 weeks. Steve Adoring and maintenance workers walked off the job after failing to reach an agreement with the Kimberley Ports Authority over wages and conditions. This is ABC News.
2: Western Australia's weather, fine conditions across the state, except for some light showers about the south coast east of Esperance. Areas of morning frost through inland parts of the Southwest Land Division, the Goldfields, Southern Gascoyne, South Interior and inland Eucla. Possible morning fog in the far north Kimberley and inland western and central parts of the Southwest Land Division. For Perth, 3 degrees overnight before a mostly sunny Wednesday with light winds, a top of 19. Thursday, sunny, 19 degrees again.
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6: G'day, welcome to Wednesday. Hope you're well. Thanks to Phil and the team for getting us through to the start of a Wednesday morning. Francis here with you for the remainder of your morning. Hope your hump day is going to be a good one. And I'll be with you right through until breakfast time, wherever you are around the place. It is now on the east coast of Australia, 6 minutes past two, 24 to two in both the Northern Territory and South Australia. And in Perth, it's 6 minutes past midnight, which means it is time to play the four quiz. Four topics, three questions in each, and your chance to go into the prize pool and to win the coveted, the much sought after overnight's quiz fridge magnet, which Mick guards jealously. Don't hand these out. They're like Oscars for quiz players. You have to be brave to win it. You answer three questions in a row, you go to the prize pool. It's as simple as that. 1-300-800-222 is the number to play, or play along at home on 0437-774-774 if you want to send through an SMS. Always love to hear from you on the text line as well. We'll get into your calls and the questions and the topics after Simple Minds.

0: ABC Radio overnights across the country. That's the Dingoes from 1979. Well, 1973, I should say, not 1979, 1973. The Dingoes. And a great song, Australian classic, Way Out West. 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And you can listen on the ABC app or digital radio if you've got one. But let's turn our attention now to the four quiz. 1-300-800-222 is the number to play, or 0437-774-774 if you want to send through your text messages. And we've got four different topics as usual. And here they are for you this evening. Nicole Kidman, so we'll have some questions about Nicole Kidman for you to try and answer. The Old Testament, that'll test your memory of your Bible studies class as kids. Plenty of great yarns in there, by the way. Duets, weird, wonderful, and some classics. And science as well. So Nicole Kidman, the Old Testament, duets, and a couple of science questions. And a new innovation in the four quiz, if we get to the back end of the quiz and somebody's only got two questions to answer, we will go into extra time and give them the opportunity to go into the prize ball with a third question. Similarly, if they've got one, we'll have two left to go. So nobody misses out on the chance to claim the prize. Where should we start this morning? I think we start in Frankston and say good morning to Justin. Hello, Justin. How are you?
1: Good morning, Francis. How are you, mate?
0: I'm well. How's your week been so far as we get to the halfway point?
1: Yeah, it's been pretty good. I just filled out the census forms.
0: Yes, good citizen that you are.
1: Yes. Now, that song that you played, Way Out West, I was actually born up in Queensland, out west.
0: Which part of the west of Queensland?
1: Bundamba.
0: Oh, wow. You're a long way from home then, down in Franger.
1: Yeah, I was, moved down here because my family down here, so, yeah, I thought I was staying here for a holiday, ended up living here.
0: That's the way it sometimes happens, Justin. Now, what topic would you like?
1: Let's go duets.
0: Duets to start with. Fair enough. Okay, here we go. First question in duets. Listen to this Motown classic hit and tell me who is accompanying Marvin Gaye.

0: She was his regular partner in Marvin's early career, singing often with him. What is her name?
1: I'm thinking Diana Ross.
0: Oh, no, it wasn't Diana Ross. It's Stablemate at Motown, but she was busy with the Supremes. But thank you, Justin.
1: Oh, thank you.
0: We'll talk to you soon. Ray in Arunga is our next caller here on the Four Quiz. Hello, Ray.
2: Yeah, hi, Francis.
0: Are you a Motown fan?
2: No, I'm struggling with that one. Well, yeah, I am, but I can't think of anyone but Aretha.
0: It wasn't Aretha, but thank you for playing. No. Harry in the Bay's
2: no
0: got
2: problem.
0: It. He's nailed it straight up. Thank you, Harry, for answering the question correctly. 1-300-800-222 is the number to play, or SMS 0437-774-774. Let's speak to Eric in Melbourne. Hello, Eric. Who am I talking about?
3: Is it Martha from Martha and the Vandellas?
0: No, it wasn't Martha Reeves. Martha Reeves is up front of the Vandellas, and that's where she kind of stayed. But thank you for playing, mate. We'll talk to you soon.
3: Thank you. Bye.
0: 1-300-800-222 is the number to play. If you know, she sang on a number of big hits with Marvin before he sort of went solo proper. And, of course, made a couple of absolute classic albums, including What's Going On, which is one of the greatest records of all time. But, yeah, when he was turning out those Motown dance floor hits, this particular person was his regular partner on some of those tracks. Helen, good morning, in Broome in Western Australia. How are you, Helen? Good morning. Now, we don't seem to have Helen. We'll go back to her as soon as we can. So we'll move to Sydney. And, Peter, welcome to ABC Radio Overnights, Peter.
4: Oh, this morning.
0: How are you?
4: I'm okay.
0: Yes. Do you know who it is that sang with Marvin on those?
4: I do. I have a question for you in a minute, but I'll answer the question.
0: Yes.
4: Tammy Terrell is my...
0: It was Tammy Terrell, who he had a very long relationship with and was his singing partner for a very long time. Now, your question for me.
4: Well, given your surname, this came up the other day when somebody was asking, you won't get questions about being the cricketer now that you've taken over from Trevor. but I wondered, are you any relation to Cary Grant?
0: No, though he's a leech, yes.
4: That's right.
0: And it's spelt the same way. Not that I know of. I mean, the looks, the similarities are all there, as we know,
4: oh,
0: Peter.
4: Oh, right, yeah, apart from the hairline.
0: Yes, indeed.
4: I was watching The Fish Called Wanda, where the main character...
0: Great film.
4: Archie Leach.
0: Yeah, that's right. No, sadly, I can't claim that one, or I can't pass off as a, oh, yes, you look just like him. But that question one done for you in duets. So you can go to science, an Old Testament question. I had fun writing those just today. On Nicole Kidman.
4: I'll go to Old Testament and prove my ignorance.
0: Okay, maybe not. Maybe something stuck in your head from back in the day. Okay, this is a question from the Old Testament for you. What did Moses see whilst he was tending his sheep?
4: He saw a bush that appeared to be burning. But was not
0: see, that's
4: by
0: correct.
4: The fire.
0: That is right, the burning bush. So you did know it.
4: Yes, I... It might have been one I didn't know.
0: Might be. But anyway, you got two from two. You're just one question away from jumping straight into the prize pool. So would you do Nicole Kidman or science with me here for your third question?
4: Oh, I better go science.
0: Okay. Your science question and your third question to get the set of three. Why does adding salt to ice make it melt more easily?
4: Because it lowers the point at which it raises the temperature at which it melts.
0: That's right.
4: The wrong thing.
0: Well done. Congratulations. 3 from 3. And you're into the prize pool.
4: All right. Thank you.
0: Thanks for playing. We'll talk to you soon. 1-300-800-222 is the number to play if you want to play the Four Quiz. Thank you to Kane in Carlton, who also realised it was Tammy Terrell. That was a good get from a few people. Jenny in Glenbrook as well, Tammy Terrell. And that was right. It's the burning bush. That was what caught Moses' attention while he was tending his sheep. Let's head to Spifton and to Andrew. Good morning, Andrew.
5: Good morning, Mr. Leach.
0: How are you today?
5: Mate, I wouldn't be dead for quids.
0: Good to hear. What topic would you like to play?
5: What topics have we got?
0: We've got duets, so famous duets. Some of them are rather interesting ones. Science question. We've still got Nicole Kidman. The question's about her career. And the Old Testament is there. So you've got the pick of the board.
5: I'd actually like Nicole Kidman, but I'd also like to say to you, I grew up in Launceston and we only got Triple J in 1996.
0: That's right.
5: Tasmania. Yep. And I think you were doing 3 hours of power.
0: Yeah, I was indeed.
5: And I loved it.
0: Yeah,
5: I'm,
0: good.
5: I'm
0: do you still listen to a bit of that music?
5: Head. I do indeed, and I love it.
0: Excellent. So do I.
5: It was a long time ago, but I was so happy that Triple J came down because, you know, we didn't have any radio stations like that in Tassie at the time.
0: Yeah, no, it was just a great thrill for all of us working at the time, being able to take Triple J around the country to communities like that and meeting everyone who was really had a great appetite for new music and talking to other young Australians. It was great, and that's what the ABC does well, mate. Now, okay, Nicole Kidman, here we go. Name this 1983 TV show that Nicole Kidman appeared in. Have a listen.
6: Thank you.
7: Bye.
6: Yeah,
7: bye.
6: Thanks a lot.
7: Now, do you believe in miracles?
6: This wasn't a miracle. It was being in the right place at the right time. Like getting hit by a truck. Now, if we could produce a BMX track, that would be a miracle. Sorry, only one a day. Union rules. Now, come on, Judy, do your stuff.
0: Come on, Judy, do your stuff. What was the name of that television show?
5: It wasn't BMX Bandit. She was in that, but...
0: yes, it was.
5: Yeah.
0: You inadvertently answered it correctly. It was BMX Bandits. That's correct. Well done. Two from two.
5: Very much.
0: Yes, and very young Nicole Kidman getting around on the BMX and going over jumps.
5: She had lovely hair back then. It was red, sort of permed, sort of. Yeah, very nice.
0: Shock of red hair. Okay, so you've done the Nicole Kidman question. Okay, so where do you want to go next? Science, duets?
5: Duets, please.
0: Okay, duets it is. Now, are we up to your second question, aren't we? So,
5: yes.
0: Here we go. This is a duet for you. It's from a 1977 Christmas special, and you need to be able to tell me who are the two people singing.
8: They told me, ba-rum-ba-bum-bum.

0: rum pum pum pum. Peace on earth. Can it?
1: Andrew, who are the two voices from that TV Christmas special of 1977?
2: Bloody hell, I don't know, I don't think.
1: Do any of those voices echo with you from back in the day?
2: Well, it sounds like Bing Crosby and some David Bowie or something.
1: Yes, it was Bing Crosby and David Bowie, that's right. So from
2: Strange, it's very strange.
1: It's a great moment from television back in the day. Okay, so you've got two right. And you can jump into the prize pool here if you get the third one right. So which one do you want, science or the old...
2: Science
1: it is. Okay, for you, okay. The DNA sequence, okay. The Human Genome Project completed in 2000s was a huge milestone. What did it actually map?
2: DNA sequence?
1: I think I gave the answer away, didn't I, when I asked the question. But yes, it is. So we'll have to, it's my fault, not yours. But you go into the prize pool, Andrew. Well done.
2: Oh, wonderful.
1: So you will see...
2: Mr. Leach.
1: We'll see if you're the winner.
2: You've taken me back to... I was 16.
1: Yes.
2: I was 16 in 1996, and I was... absolutely enamoured by Triple J. So.
1: Good to hear, mate. Good to hear. Okay, well, we'll see if you're the winner tonight or this morning.
2: Thanks. Oh, mate, I'm a winner already, and you're a winner. So good on you, mate. It's great to hear you on the radio.
1: Thanks, my friend.
2: I love 3 hours of power because I had surgery one night, and I got thrown through a window, and they were playing 3 hours of power when I was getting operated on with local anaesthetic.
1: There you go. Keep your mind off the pain, listening to a bit of metal. Good to hear.
2: It certainly did, mate, and you're on it.
1: Well done. Congratulations. We'll talk to you
2: Cheers,
1: soon.
2: Brother.
1: Let's go to Broadbeach in Queensland now and speak with John in the four quiz, 1-300-800-222 to play, or 0437-774-774 if you want to join in on the SMS. Karina in Shell Harbour got it right. It was Bing Crosby and...

0: the Bowie. Leroy and Hawthorne was there as well. Barry and Bell Narring, they got it correct too. Where would you like to play, John? We've got duets still. We've got a duet that you could go to or a science question. There's still a couple of Old Testament questions there for you. And
1: yeah,
0: Nicole.
1: I might take the science question because I'm at work at the moment. I come from Bulwich, but I work at in the coal mines.
0: Fair enough.
1: Well, in Moranbah.
0: Where are you at the moment? Are you above ground or are you calling us from?
1: Yeah, I'm above ground, yeah.
0: About to head down and do some work?
1: No. I just work up on machines up above. So
0: fair enough, mate.
1: I'm pretty lucky.
0: Yes, yeah. Indeed. Okay. So this is a question from the world of science. Marie Curie studied radiation and discovered new elements. What hazard is radiation associated with to human beings?
1: Radiation poisoning.
0: Yeah. What does it do to the human body?
1: What's it do? Is it cancer?
0: Oh, kind of, but it's got a specific, yes, it does, but it does something very specific to the human body. But anyway, thank you for playing, mate.
1: Okay.
0: You're very close, but I needed something more specific than that. Thanks for playing.
1: Okay, no problem.
0: Have a good morning. Rod's on the road. Good morning, Rod. How are you? Good morning, Rod. Welcome to the Four Quiz. How are you?
2: I'm well, thank you. Yourself?
0: I'm well. Do you know what, when Marie Curie discovered the power of radiation and the hazard associated with it, what does it do to the human body that's so, so dangerous?
2: My knowledge of it is that it irradiates and therefore it increases the core temperature of the body. It's the body up.
0: It does. It does something particularly to the human, tissue.
2: I don't know, I suppose it cooks it.
0: Pretty much. It kills it. It damages it. It burns it. So, yes, that's what it does. And that's why it's so, so dangerous. It damages human tissue by basically wasting it away. So, yes, correct. One from one. Where would you like to go next? Would you like a duet? Oh, no, we've got a duet left. We've also got a couple of Nicole Kidman questions. And we could go back to the old book, the Old Testament, if you want to ask answer one of those.
2: No, I don't really want to go to the old thing. I'll try the duets. I might be lucky.
0: Okay, the duet. So this was from the Grammys in 2001, and it was a surprise duet between a young hip-hop star and you'll know the other voice. You've got to tell me who these two people are.
3: Cause she don't know you like I know you, Slim. No one does. She don't know what it was like for people like us growing up. You gotta call me, man. I'll be the biggest fan you'll ever lose. Sincerely yours, Stan. Yes, we should be together, too.

0: Do you know who the two people are who sang at the Grammys together? Unlikely combination, Rod.
1: I have absolutely no idea, Brent.
0: Fair enough. One of those voices you would know, very much a sort of contemporary voice from the 70s and 80s. The other one is the hip-hop star at the time who was massive and still making records today. But, hey, Rod, safe driving out there. We'll talk soon.
1: Thank you. Bye-bye.
0: 1-300-800-222 to play or 0437-774-774. We'll get back to the four quiz in a moment. This is Simple Minds. Second time right.

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2: Thousands are still waiting on remedy orders from the building commissioner to have their pipes replaced. Ones that have been bursting and causing all sorts of water damage, usually without warning, and ruining forever homes.
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0: Good morning, everyone. We're playing the four quiz, four different topics, three questions in each. If you answer three questions, you go into the prize pool. Andrew Smithson's in there, and you could join him as well. If you are good enough, give us a call. Even if you just want to have fun, take it on. 1-300-800-222 or SMS 0437-774-774. And we're heading to Dandenong in Melbourne and Anne-Marie. Good morning, Anne-Marie.
4: Good morning, Francis.
0: How are you this morning?
4: Not too good, but just hanging in there like the rest of us in the world.
0: Oh, I'm glad that you're with us then, that we can keep you company. Now, did you know the name of the two artists? I'll play it again because we might just go revisit, reset. This is the Grammys, 2001, yeah. And one young superstar of hip-hop had just sort of broken onto the scene and was the talk of the nation and talk of the world, really, in the music world, and a veteran and legend of the music industry got together on stage and performed. Have a listen.
5: She don't know you like I know you slim. No one does. She don't know what it was like for people like us growing up. You gotta call me, man. I'll be the biggest fan you'll ever lose. Sincerely yours, Stan. Yes, we should be together too.

0: Says, do you recognise any of them?
1: Yep. So it's Eminem.
0: Yes.
1: And because he was from 8 Mile and Elton John.
0: It was Eminem and Elton John. Well done. Yep. First Thank one you. Down. Now we've got some questions where you could go. We've done all our science questions. We've got some questions from the Old Testament and also Nicole Kidman. What would you like?
1: I won't get the next one, so I'll just try Nicole Kidman being a curly-haired girl myself. So
0: good on you. Okay, so it's 1995, and she starred in a black comedy called To Die For. And Nicole Kidman played a character called Susan Stone, who was desperate to achieve a career doing what?
1: And that's when I say good night.
0: Good on you, Anne-Marie. Thanks for playing. We'll talk to you soon. Let's talk to Charlie in Mount Druid here on the ABC Radio Overnights and the Four Quiz. Hello, Charlie.
2: Hello, Francis. Good to be with you.
0: What's been happening today?
2: Oh, a bit of work and then coming home and relaxing.
0: Nice to hear. Good that you could spend a bit of that time with us. Now, do you know this film? It came out in 1995. It was a sort of dark comedy, a bleak comedy, starring Nicole Kidman. And she played a character called Susan Stone, a super ambitious young woman who was desperate to get further in her career. But what kind of career was she aiming for?
2: Is this the only one I can answer?
0: This is the question that's at hand. So this is the one we have to answer.
2: So what profession?
0: She was desperate to be a success in this, and she was prepared to do anything and get trample over anyone in her way to achieve her ends.
2: Yeah, I vaguely know the movie, but what is it? What could I say? Was it? Not a journalist.
0: Oh, God. She wanted to be famous. Not as a journalist necessarily, but can I pay that one? I'm going to Mick. No, we can't. We can't pay. It's not quite. She wanted to be famous, but not necessarily as a journalist. Thanks for playing, though.
2: Could I review that?
0: Not tonight, but look, we'll get you to play again soon.
2: Because I was going to say... A radio journalist.
0: Not a radio journalist either. Good on you, mate. Thanks for playing. Let's head to Busselton and Keith. Hello, Keith.
3: Oh, good morning.
0: Do you know what the character Susan Stone, an ambitious New Hampshire woman, dreamt of becoming?
3: No, I don't even know you talk. Oh, yeah, Ellie McPherson. No, I'll just have a guess and say a police officer.
0: Not a police officer. But okay, thank you. She's a prototype of a contemporary influencer, really. That's what she was. Hey, Sean, how are you? Welcome. How are you, Sean? Welcome to the Four Quiz.
4: Yeah, cheers, mate. Thanks for having us.
0: No worries. Do you know what she wanted to be in this film, To Die For?
4: I'm just going to take a stab in the dark, mate, and say superhero.
0: Not a superhero, but thank you for playing. 1-300-800-222 is the number to play if you want to jump on the line and get stuck into the Four Quiz. Let's speak to James in Williamstown. How are you, James?
5: Hey, good, mate. I actually watched this movie recently.
0: Aha, so you know the answer.
5: Was it a weather lady, weather wing?
0: Yeah, she was destined to be a celebrity and she became a weather girl on the TV and she wanted to be a TV newsreader. That's right. Well done.
5: Having
0: worked in the media, it's pretty close to home, I can tell you that. All right, well done. So you've got to go to the Old Testament now. Yeah, and okay, some old stories from the old book. Now, I mentioned three things here. And they are three of 10 things that occurred in this particular incident in the book. There was blood, there was frogs, there were locusts. What are the three things? They're part of 10 events that happened that were crucial in this Bible story.
5: My father and my grandfather was a religious education teacher.
0: Frogs, locusts, and blood. Three events, of 10 that happened in this story in the Bible.
5: It's not creation.

0: But
1: no, it's not creation. But thanks for playing, mate. We'll talk to you soon.
0: Thank you. Cheers.
1: 1-300-800-222 to play the four quiz. Anne-Marie is in North Ringwood in Melbourne. Hello, Anne-Marie.
2: No, that was quick.
1: Yes, well, yes, you got straight through. You're right in there. You're on the dice. You need to step up to the plate. Do you know what we're talking about here? So this is
2: No, I didn't hear the question.
1: I will ask it for you again then. So it's a question from the Old Testament, the Bible. These three things were three events in a series of 10 that occurred in this story in the Bible, which had enormous consequences. First, there were frogs, locusts, and blood. What were these three events part of?
2: What were they part of? Is it to do with Is it going back to the four riders of the
1: apocalypse? No. That's in the book of Revelation. But this is much earlier than that. But thank you for playing.
2: Okay, thank you.
1: Let's speak to Sean in Condinan. How are you, Sean? Welcome to the Four Quiz on ABC Radio Overnights.
3: Hey, mate, I'm back.
1: How are you?
3: Yeah, good, thanks.
1: Do you know what we're talking about here? This is an Old Testament question. It's an epic story, and in it there were 10 events, and three of them were the arrival of frogs, locusts, and also blood was involved. What am I talking about?
3: That would be the three plagues.
1: That's right, the plagues of Egypt. Absolutely, and that was what Moses was able to then extricate the people, the Israelites, from under the grip of the Pharaoh. Well done.
3: Absolutely.
1: One from That's one. Right. Now, you've got to, indeed. So we're going to go back to Nicole Kidman because we're down to our last questions here. We've got two questions to go, so we'll go back to Nicole. So you've got to listen to this scene from Nicole Kidman's career. It's an important scene too, from a film that she was in 2003, sort of a period drama about a famous woman. Tell me who she's playing and, if you can, the name of the film. Have a listen.
4: Perhaps you could tell me exactly what you think you're doing.
5: What I was doing?
4: I went to look for you and you weren't there.
5: You're working in the garden. I didn't wish to disturb you.
4: You disturb me when you disappear.
5: I didn't disappear. I went for a walk.
4: A walk? Is that all? Just a walk? We must go home now. Nelly's cooking dinner. She's already had a very difficult day. It's just our obligation to eat Nelly's dinner.
5: There is no such obligation. No such obligation exists. Endure this custody. Endure this imprisonment.
1: Wow. Big performance from Nicole Kidman in this 2003 film. Who was she playing and what was the name of the film, Sean?
3: Mate. I'm not too sure. I'm just going to take a guess.
1: Yep.
3: No, it's from the movie To Die For.
1: No, it's not from To Die For.
3: Oh, my goodness.
1: Thanks for playing, mate.
3: I'm out.
1: We'll talk to you soon. Let's speak with Melanie in Melbourne on ABC Radio Overnights in the Four Quiz. Hi, Melanie. Should I play that grab for you again, Nicole Kidman?
6: No, I'm pretty sure I know what it is.
1: Yes.
6: I didn't actually get to see the movie, but was it Virginia Woolf, The Hours?
1: It was Virginia Woolf, The Hours. It is an amazing film. Still worth watching.
6: Well, yeah, that would be good to see it because To Die For was okay, but I like movies with substance, especially about real people.
1: Yeah, and her performance won her an Oscar. I think she'd been nominated for five.
6: She changed her appearance quite dramatically too, from what I remember.
1: Yeah, she wore a prosthetic nose for the character. That's correct. But
6: that's commitment. Yeah.
1: it's a performance of a lifetime. Okay, you've got one down. We've got one question left, but we go into extra time for you to see if we can get you into the prize pool if you can nail this last question.
6: Wow. I wish it was no more Old Testament.
1: It's the last one we've got.
6: All right.
1: Please. Okay. Which prophet was taken into heaven by a whirlwind accompanied by imagery of a chariot and horses of fire?
6: Oh, that'd be good old Elijah.
1: So you knew it off the top of your head.
6: Mm-hmm. Right.
1: You're trying to, you're playing ducks and drakes on me, pretending you didn't know. I couldn't even get the question out before you had the answer.
6: Yeah.
1: How did you know Melanie?
6: Well, Elijah's, like, you know, the Israelites were always claiming that Elijah had come back, and they even pointed at Jesus and said, oh, it's, you know, repeatable. Because he, imagine that, getting caught up in a chariot and going up into heaven, not even dying. That's pretty epic. So, yeah, he's...

0: was Robbie.
1: Oh, of course it was.
0: Well done, Melanie. For someone who was just telling me you weren't up to playing the quiz, you just swept the board. Hey, you're in the prize pool. Good on you.
1: Yeah. All right. Awesome.
0: Stay tuned, and we'll see if we can hear the winner.
1: Is it the fridge magnet? Is it?
0: It's up for grabs. I'm going to spin the prize pool around, and if we pluck out your name, we'll tell you just after this, okay? Thanks for playing.
1: All right, cheers.
0: Thanks to everyone who played the four quiz. We'll do it again tomorrow morning here on ABC Radio Overnights. Here's Harry.

0: He was a wild character, a lovable rogue, but he wrote great songs and what a set of pipes. Harry Nilsson, John Lennon's mate, from his classic Nilsson Schmilsson album from 1971, and Without You. Thanks to everybody who phoned through to play on the four quiz. And Anne-Marie, you came in late, but you swept us off our feet. And you, Melanie, you're the winner of the quiz, Melanie. Give us a call back on 1-300-800-222, and you've won the coveted fridge magnet, the overnight quiz fridge magnet, and we'll get that out to you very, very soon, and we'll play again tomorrow.
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0: Good morning to you. In a moment, Dr. Rachel Matthews, author and academic, and we're going to be talking stories and writing, and we're going to be speaking to you about Australia Lost and Found, stories that from your own life, your own experience, and things that you've lost that maybe still leave a bit of pain in your heart, or maybe things that you've found, whether it's objects, friendships, maybe the streets you lived on, the shops you used to shop in, all of those things. We'll talk to Rachel about that and with you as well. First, though, put a bit of pep in your step.

0: skanking our way across a Wednesday morning with The Beat out of Birmingham in the early 80s and Mirror in the Bathroom, ABC Radio Overnights. Francis with you. Time to catch up with Rachel now. Rachel Matthews, Dr. Rachel Matthews, author and academic, and discuss writing and stories. Her most recent published novel is Never Look Desperate, but she's probably working on a new one. That's why she's up late into the morning doing her best to basically find those quiet moments to write, and we're interrupting that. So we really appreciate it joining us. Good morning, Melanie. Rachel, how are you?
1: Oh, good morning, Francis. Have you got your writing pen ready?
0: Always. But often I find it hard to start, and once I get going, I produce a whole bunch of rubbish no one wants to read. But unlike yourself.
1: Oh, no, I write lots of rubbish. Don't worry about that.
0: Are you working on a novel now?
1: That's what an early draft is. in between lots of things. You know, a lot of people who write have full-time jobs and family and all sorts of things happening, so it's hard to, like most of us, it's hard to find those quiet times. But you can, and there's little strategies that you can use to make the most of, even if it's 10 minutes here and there.
0: Yeah. And what do you use if you've got to set up an opportunity like that? How do you get yourself in the right frame of mind?
1: Well, you've got to get away from people, I think. Or you need sort of those really good sound, the really good headphones that can block sound. I think that really helps. Although, mind you, I don't know what you're like, Francis, with noise around you, but some people are fine. They can, you know, they can have noise and not be distracted, but I think a local library is wonderful. You might have a really friendly local cafe who, don't start looking at you after your first coffee, so you should be moving on. And sometimes there are also community houses in suburbs that and in regional areas that can be great to go and sit in and have a write.
0: And I guess if the weather's good and you've got access to a park and some mobility with your technology, you can just sit outside and try to find a quiet moment.
1: It is lovely to get outside. But if I know we have listeners from all around the country, but in Melbourne at the moment, it's not really an outside time, is it, Francis?
0: No, it's not.
1: But it'll, you know, we've only got a few more weeks of this, I think.
0: Oh, you are optimistic. You are very optimistic, Rachel. It'll be a couple more months, I think. Well, we are talking today about writing about Lost and Found, Australian Lost and Found, I guess in the context of where we live. And that can be both empowering, and you probably discover things that you remember that you didn't know you did, but also a little bit confronting as well, because you also maybe remember things that you've, you know, purposely tried to forget. So it's a bit of a careful walk, is it not?
1: Yes, it is. I think that's a lovely way of putting it, Francis. I think loss is part of life, and it's part of the cycle of also how we discover things. So often when we go through a really difficult loss, we might actually find something, and it's all part of it, isn't it? It's sort of part of the highs and the lows. But writing about what we lose can be often about what we discover.
0: It can be, yeah. It takes a bit of bravery to do it, I think, as well. Maybe a bit of time rather than sort of going straight to the subject. If that event has just occurred in your life, give it a bit of time to percolate and get some perspective and distance from it before you try to write about it.
1: Yes, that's a good point. In my writing classrooms, we often talk about boundaries. And sometimes a student, and these are students of all ages and backgrounds, but somebody might want to write something about the loss of someone in their family, and they might even want to share it in class, and they might say, I'm just not ready yet. And they give it a bit of time, and what they discover is that by actually writing about that person, it's a beautiful way to not just pay tribute, but to kind of go back into a conversation with them. But it has to be at the right time, because sometimes that's a bit raw in that initial time of grieving.
0: Yeah, it can be different. I mean, you might want to do it at the moment to try to capture that energy or the feeling that you have so that you personally can revisit it too at a time that you're ready to revisit the feelings you had in the moment. So there, I guess it depends on what you want to get out of the writing experience.
1: Yes, and that's why it's really good to not place any pressure in the early stages in regard to the rules. There should be no rules. And that's the wonderful aspect of creative practice, of storytelling. And as we know, the most powerful impact stories come from the heart. And when we write, I think it's a really good practice to let go and not to feel that you've got to have any kind of direction at all, and just kind of, there's a bit of a kind of spilling out. Once you've got something down, and we've talked about this before, once you've got it in front of you, it's easier then to find a shape and play around with it.
0: And of course, you can always start again. That's a beautiful thing about writing, isn't it? You can, if you're not quite happy with it, or you feel it doesn't quite represent how you think or remember an event or a person, you just scrunch it up, put it in the bin, and set to it again.
1: Yes, you can. But you also have to be really careful about not being overly critical or sort of set the like too high an expectation in that early stage. Sometimes I have students who bring stories into class and they are quite self-conscious and they'll say, "This is a draft of a story, but it doesn't make sense." And then we talk about how often our imagination doesn't make sense, and that's actually what's wonderful about it. And I think, I'll blame myself as a teacher. I think sometimes we have experiences at school where we've been so used to ordering and structuring and trying to formalize, what we write about. And this is kind of the opposite of that. It's almost like being a child again.
0: Fair enough. Okay, we're going to talk more about it after the news. Dr. Rachel Matthews, author and academic, talking to us about writing. And we're talking about things that we've lost and or found as well. And this could be something in your, by the physical of a thing or a person or a relationship. And we want your calls on this, 1-300-800-222. What's been lost that you would like to have back or would you like to be able to write about? 1-300-800-222. We'll be back with Dr. Matthews and with you on ABC.

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0: this is ABC News with David Rowlands. The head of an English language newspaper in Colombia says the country is better equipped to deal with earthquakes than some of its poorer neighbours in the wake of a powerful quake that hit the country on Monday. The death toll from the 7.4 magnitude quake has surpassed 200 people, with thousands more unaccounted for. The worst hit cities are Pereira and Cali, located in the country's coffee growing region. Richard Emblin, director of the city paper in the capital Bogota, says investment from countries like the US has helped preparedness.
1: We are equipped. The United States government, the White House, has donated $15.5 million to cover some immediate costs with the displaced persons. But on the other hand, the road infrastructure in most of that coffee region is very developed.
0: Syrians opposed to the regime of ousted leader Bashar al-Assad have reacted with jubilation at his sentencing to death. A Syrian court sentenced the 60-year-old after a trial in absentia, convicting him of crimes including killings, torture and arbitrary arrest during the country's 14-year civil war. Assad's head of internal security, Atif Najib, will also face the death penalty after being found to have ordered the abduction and torture of boys who wrote anti-Assad graffiti. Moawayi Asala Yasna was one of those boys and says it's a day of relief for him and his family.
2: We congratulate the mothers of the martyrs on the verdict against the criminal Atif Najib, and we hope that the new Syrian state and President Ahmed al-Shara, may God grant him a long life, will hold every war criminal who humiliated the Syrian people accountable.
0: Reserve Bank Governor Michelle Bullock says there's a risk of further inflationary pressure if the US and Israeli war against Iran continues to drag on. Ms. Bullock says the RBA is ready to increase interest rates if it needs to, after leaving the official cash rate unchanged at 4.35%. She says the central bank is focused on getting inflation back down to its target band of 2-3%.
3: The ongoing conflict in the Middle East has led to volatility in commodity prices. Oil and most related commodity prices are higher than they were prior to the conflict. Some firms have passed these cost pressures through to the prices of their goods and services, and others are looking to do so. Continuation of the conflict or further escalation could intensify inflationary pressures.
0: The deadly bird flu strain plaguing Australia's south may not be as potent in the north of the country, according to an evolutionary biologist. The federal government is rolling out $2 million worth of vaccines to protect native animals from the infectious disease, prioritising captive birds. The Northern Territory is yet to record a case of H5 bird flu, while Queensland's only case was found just northeast of Brisbane. Charles Darwin University's Dr. Chris Jolly says northern bird populations may fare better.
4: What is known about the virus and a lot of like influenza viruses is that they don't persist in the environment in warmer temperatures as well as they do in cooler ones. So it's quite possible that this strain of bird flu will not persist in.
5: Christopher Alan Saunders.
0: The lawyer for the former Bishop of Broome has told the jury in his sex abuse trial that the evidence of the alleged victims wasn't reliable because of alcohol use. David Webber has the story.
5: Christopher Alan Saunders is accused of sex offences against three young men when he was the Bishop of Broome. In his closing address to the jury, defence lawyer Tony Hager has said the memories of the three complainants may have been affected by alcohol use. Mr. Hager said the main complainant may have had a motive to make up stories about Christopher Saunders after he'd stopped contributing money to the alleged victim's account when he was in prison. Mr. Hager told the jury the man may have recast boozy interactions with Mr. Saunders into something more sinister.
0: More than 100 service stations across Australia have been raided in a coordinated crackdown on suspected criminal activity and the alleged sale of illicit tobacco and vapes. Nearly 300 officers from 15 federal and state agencies took part in the operation, which targeted sites in every state and territory except Tasmania and the Northern Territory. Authorities say organised crime groups are increasingly using convenience stores, milk bars and service stations to sell illegal tobacco and help fund other criminal activity. The Australian Border Force says some of the businesses targeted may be temporarily closed while evidence from the raids is assessed.
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1: Western Australia's weather, fine conditions across the state, except for some light showers about the south coast east of Esperance. Areas of morning frost through inland parts of the Southwest Land Division, the Goldfields, Southern Gascoyne, South Interior and inland Eucla. Possible morning fog in the far north Kimberley and inland western and central parts of the Southwest Land Division. For Perth, 3 degrees overnight before a mostly sunny Wednesday with light winds, a top of 19. Thursday, sunny, 19 degrees again.
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3: It's 6 minutes past three on the east coast of Australia. It's 24 to three in South Australia and the Northern Territory, and 6 past 1 in Western Australia. Francis, with you, it's 6 minutes past 8 p.m. in Kyiv in Ukraine. And we're going to go there this hour and catch up with my friend Francis Farrell, writer with the Kyiv Independent, to talk about what the latest is there as we sort of once again touch base with friends around the world. Right now, though, we're speaking with Dr. Rachel Matthews, author and academic. He's a regular with Trev and having fun talking to her as well about writing. And this morning we're talking about writing and memory and loss and things that we treasured that we've lost that are still there in our heart that we want to write about, even if that's a painful thing. And we want to take your calls about things maybe that you haven't written about or maybe you won't write about, but do fit that profile, things that have lost in your life or in your experience that are still very much in your heart. It could be a place. It could be a pet. It could be a family member. It could just be a lost ritual on a Saturday afternoon, whatever it is. Let us know. Join the conversation, 1300 800 222, or you can also text through on 0437 774. Rachel, it's very personal, isn't it? One person's loss can be insignificant to others, and often, even amongst their loved ones, it might be not perceived or understood that that thing of value was so important to someone.
4: That's true, Francis, it's really an individual experience, isn't it? And that's why sometimes when we write something down, it can be a way of kind of releasing that. Because if you feel like people don't understand your version of that loss or that grief or that experience, finding the words to express it can be really liberating, actually.
3: It can be. Let's speak with Owen in Sydney, who's given us a call. He wants to talk about he's reading his grandfather's memoir. G'day, Owen. How are you going?
5: Good, thanks, Francis. Good morning, Francis and Robson. Yes, I wanted to talk about my grandfather. He actually lost his... He was from a large family, and as is traditionally the case in large families, he... you know, one older sibling sometimes looks after the younger siblings. And in that case, for him, it was his older brother who shared the same name as him, as me, I mean. And he went off to fight in World War One, and he ended up dying a few months before the war ended in a plane crash. And my grandfather was heartbroken. And he wrote his memoirs about 62 years later, and you can still feel the sort of pain and grief and sense of loss and heartbreak. You can still feel, it still felt very raw reading it 62 years later. And ironically, that same grandfather, because I've shared the name of my great-uncle, he developed a very close bond with me, but we hardly ever saw each other because we lived as expats in Southeast Asia, and so I only met him a few times and spoke to him, and I think he grieved that immensely. And the sad thing about it is that I was planning to read his memoirs and talk to him about them and discuss his life with him. But just a few months, just a week before we moved back to Australia, where we'd be closer to him and could see him more often, he died relatively suddenly. And So that's my own story of loss, and yours also my grandfather's story of loss.
3: Have you thought about writing your experience of your grandfather and his absence down, Owen?
5: I'm not sure I could adequately find the words to do that. I don't know. I guess my emotions sometimes... It's funny, because sometimes I'm very good at expressing my emotions on paper, but I'm not sure whether I can actually do it in this case.
3: Fair enough. There might be a time. There might come a time. Thanks for your call.
5: Thank you, Aaron.
3: And that's it, isn't it? Owen's talking about he's not ready to do it. And look, I'll tell you my story. Before my father died, and he died about 2 years ago, I did what I thought I should do to use my own skills. And I sat down with him for about 7 hours and just talked to him and recorded those interviews. So they were interviews, I guess. And I have them, on a digital file, but I've not been ready to go and listen to those yet. They were perfectly reasonable conversations, and I learned a lot. And we had some fairly confronting exchanges as well, because there were a few things to resolve or at least to discuss. I know that they're there, but it does take a while because I'm not ready to sort of walk through that valley just yet, but it's there and I know it's there and I know it's not going away. So at some point, Rachel, I think I'm going to have to go there and have a listen.
4: Well, I think what's wonderful is that you know that those conversations are there. And you'll know when the time is right, I think. And, you know, some people say that when they write something down that's about someone very close to them, it's a particular version because our memory works in fragments. And it's really interesting when we have space from it and we come back and listen again and we might remember more or we might also remember the context of the time and the period in which we had a type of relationship with that person. And again, the wonderful thing about writing is that your writing can change also with your memory of a person or an event and a place. So I just think, Francis, it's really lovely that you have that there.
3: Yeah, I'm going to go there one day. I've told my siblings that it's there as well. When they're ready, I'm prepared to share them with those interviews as well. But nobody's really quite ready to do that yet. But it does exist. When it comes to writing memoirs in particular, which are remembrances, you write about your own experience. But within that, of course, there will be your experience of other people and shared events. I wonder what it's like to do that and then to hear from other people that you might have incorporated into your story who don't remember or recall events the same way you do and the sort of tension that comes with that.
4: Yes, it's those whispers in families, aren't there, where everyone has a version of, no, Auntie Joan, she didn't really do that night. She didn't drink too much or whatever it is in the family folklore. And it's fascinating, isn't it, Francis, about it, how everyone can have their own version of people and events. And sometimes we create our own version, I think, to cope with things.
3: Absolutely. Now, if I had to ask you about what you would say is something that you have a sense of loss or something you feel as past that you'd like to sort of revisit, what would it be for you?
4: That's a really good question. I have been, when I was thinking about Owen's really tender reflections before, I was thinking about my Swedish German grandmother and how when, you know, later in life, almost before she died, she was speaking fluent Swedish and nobody had heard her speaking before about the village and so forth. And because I was a lot younger, some of it was recorded, but I wish I'd paid more notice to that at that time. But I think it's something that, you know, as you get older, you kind of realise, well, you know, these people dear to us aren't always going to be around. And so it's a really precious thing to be able to describe people's stories.
3: 1-300-800-222 if you want to give us a call about the things that maybe a sense of loss that you feel, something that's been lost that you treasure, that you maybe would like to write about or you'd like to discuss, give us a call. Dr. Rachel Matthews, author and academic, is with us talking writing here on ABC Radio Overnight. Her most recent published novel is Never Look Desperate. What's that one about, Rachel?
4: Well, there's a lot of loss. This book is a lot about relationships in later life and about isolation. I started writing it, Francis, before COVID hit. And, of course, It sort of evolved from there because a lot of us were spending so much time alone. But in this story, it's really also about people from midlife up who are just trying not to fall into the expectations of how other people should live. For example, one of my key characters, Goldie, she's a bit brittle as a person. She's got a bit of a background. She's lost her husband and she's, look, she's, to be frank, she's picked up a bloke from Aldi, as you do. And she has a bit of a younger lover, and her friends are appalled. They think, you should be grieving your husband. You shouldn't have this. You shouldn't have this younger bloke, and they think it's dreadful. And she's sort of saying, "Well, this is how I grieve." And it's really a lot about people just wanting to be their authentic selves rather than what society says they should be. So there's grief on different levels in the book, but there's sort of I try to use a bit of dark comedy too, because otherwise it's all too grim, isn't it?
3: Yeah, indeed. Life in general is all too grim without being able to laugh at
4: Oh,
3: even the
4: yeah.
3: tough bits. Chipper's texted through from King Island here on ABC Radio overnight saying the good old milk bar is gone. You knew the owners, great stuff. It was a sense of community. I guess that's what you miss, isn't it? Something that people do miss if they no longer have that
4: Yeah.
3: experience on their high street.
4: I love the milk bars. Actually, I was just thinking that before we started talking, because there's something about the milk bar, and I think everybody probably remembers, that how terrible for the people working in the milk bars with those kids lining up with the, I'll have two of those, with the mixed lolly bag. No, not that one, And they were so patient, but it was so exciting, wasn't it, to
3: How
4: be
3: much
4: able to
3: can I
4: go in
3: get
4: there,
3: for
4: you could get
3: 20
4: everything.
3: cents?
4: Yeah.
3: You do a barter with the person over the at the milk bar to see if you can get that extra mate, as we used to call them, the chocolate covered caramel.
4: Yeah, that's right. It was sort of a meeting place. You'd ride your bikes there, you could get milkshakes there. It was, I mean, you'd go and buy, some kids would go and buy their dad's cigarettes. Good old days.
3: It's interesting what you do miss, isn't it, too, Rachel? I mean, I was talking to some dear old friends of mine, and we used to have a ritual on Friday nights when we were teenagers. So, we're 13, 14, just discovering music. And a couple of us had part-time jobs. We'd earn maybe $20, $30, which in the early 80s was not too bad. But we'd go into our favourite record store on a Friday night. We'd have enough to buy maybe one album and a single. And we'd spend hours in there, sort of. The shop was called Missing Link in Melbourne, in Flinders Lane. And we would go in there and just luxuriate in what had turned up mostly from the UK or the US, sort of import records read the liner notes and discuss who was going to buy what, because we'd spend each at the weekend taping each other's records. It was such a great ritual, a shared passion and a mission to go into town, go through the racks. Who was going to buy what? Are you going to buy the new Cure album? Are you going to buy this? Are you going to buy the Joy Division record? You buy that, and I'll buy the Clash's new record, and we'll all record it together. It was such good fun.
4: Yeah, it sounds like you're really missing it, Francis. And that's another thing that's lovely to write about is I think those yearnings, those sentimental yearnings. And people are talking a lot about old ideas about how we connect, what we connect around, and it's music and it's storytelling and so forth, especially as we all sort of dance around and navigate the new world of AI and the concerns about like what's real and what's not real. But one thing I think about writing that is timeless is that the experience of actually sitting down and reading or listening to someone telling a story is something you can't touch.
3: Is journaling a way to do that if you want to do it that way? I mean, not everyone needs to write a book, but you could write a journal, which serves the purpose of you talking to yourself in a sense and having that conversation, that internal conversation.
4: Oh yeah, it's a really great thing to do. On one session with Trevor, we talked about handwriting and how there's been a lot of discovery through science about how handwriting or the physical experience of handwriting actually activates both the left and right side of your brain, and it stimulates the creativity in your brain in ways that

0: typing on a keyboard does not, which is no surprise. So, a journal can also be, apparently it's also, that handwriting experience raises your serotonin level. So I'd highly recommend having a journal.
1: Couple of messages coming through on the SMS, and thank you for your text messages 0437 774 774 or 1300 800 222 if you want to call and join the conversation with Dr. Rachel Matthews, talking writing, talking memory, talking loss. My parents are 90. I want to catch up and talk to them soon. And so that's one of the messages we got. So somebody thinking maybe now's the time to have those conversations and maybe if you can. All I did was take my iPhone and use the voice memo function on it and just put it between my dad and myself and just talk. So you didn't need any sort of audio equipment as such. Perfectly useful. And those conversations are saved. And this is coming from Helen in Melbourne. Hi, Francis. I'm Rachel. I lost my brother last November to suicide. He was 50. And I was asked to write for a coroner's investigation, a short history of his life from childhood to adulthood and the issues in his life that I thought attributed to his issues. Although this was very hard to do at the time, I found it a very healing experience and I was grateful for the opportunity to do this, reading it afterwards. I went from anger and despair, from the grief and loss to being at peace. Writing it all down was very healing for me to do in the end, from Helen in Melbourne.
0: Wow. Yeah, look, thank you so much for sharing that, Helen. I think that's a real example of how there's such a freedom and a release in using words to express an experience that we can't imagine. And also, Helen, thank you for your honesty about all the stages that you experienced through that process.
1: The other thing about it also is, in that circumstance, I've had that in my life as well. The people that you lose can be defined by that single event, and that is not their whole story. So what Helen is able to do by writing it down is to give context to that person's wider existence and their contribution to the lives of the people that they touch, and that's so important.
0: Yeah, that's a good point, Francis. Writing sort of gives us shape to sort of to help shape and make meaning from what's happened. And as you say, sometimes there's gaps between what's happened, what we remember and what we imagine. And that's where writing can kind of fill those in, or it's our version and our experience and our right to kind of express that. And I think it's a for some people they say that when I sit down and I just, open up my diary, my journal, whatever it is, I feel like I'm sitting with a friend.
1: Good to talk to you. Felt like it's been sitting with a friend for the last half an hour myself. Good to talk to you, Dr. Rachel.
0: Thank you so much, Francis, and thank you to everyone for sharing, and hope to chat to you again.
1: We will definitely do that. Dr. Rachel Matthews, author and academic, talking writing with us here on ABC Radio Overnight. Her most recent novel is called Never Look Desperate. And if any of the stories we've discussed today have caused concern from you, you can always call Lifeline on 1300 114 1300 114. It's ABC Radio Overnight. In a moment, we're heading to Kyiv.

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0: In a moment, we'll head to Kyiv in Ukraine and speak with journalist Francis Farrell, who is there on the ground as they head into their fifth year of conflict with Russia. And the summer is coming to its final phase, and everybody in that part of the world is getting ready for another long, hard winter. Francis is an Australian journalist who has been covering the war for its entirety. He's also been through the entirety of the country, including to the front line, so he knows everything about the complexities of the conflict in that part of the world. He'll join us on the line from the Ukrainian capital in just a moment. First, though, this is Player from the 1970s. Keeping it funky on your Wednesday morning here on ABC Radio.

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0: Hope you're well. We do our best to catch up with our friends all around the world to find out what's happening in their part of the globe. And today we're taking you to Kyiv in Ukraine, the capital of Ukraine, which has been under siege and being attacked for the last 4 years, heading into a fifth year in a war with Russia, and continues to endure. Francis Farrell is an Australian journalist who writes for the Kyiv Independent, and he is in the Ukrainian capital, and he's been good enough to take some time to speak to us on ABC Radio Overnights today. Hey, Francis, how are you?
2: Hi, good to be here. Yeah, not too bad. Summer Tuesday night here, the day after attack of medium intensity, you could say, on the capital. So I lost some sleep, but overall everything is okay.
0: So give people a sense across Australia what happens in the sort of the ritual. It's become a ritual of dealing with attacks. So do they usually come in late at night to disrupt sleep? And if you are there, what happens? What do you do? Just tell us your story.
2: Sure. It depends a lot. Obviously, there is a universal air raid alarm. But that could be anything from drones to cruise missiles to ballistic missiles. And I guess it's gotten a lot more fraught and dangerous recently, because previously, you know, if it was drones, then they would be coming more slowly and a lot of them would be intercepted. And or if there was cruise missiles, then we'd get at least, you know, a few hours warning in advance, because you know, the planes that would be launching them would take a few hours to take off and launch them. But recently, several times per week, we've been having mass ballistic missile attacks. And the difficulty with them is that you really don't get much warning time. Sometimes, in fact, the first explosions come before the air raid alarm goes off. But even if we hear the sirens first, it's a question of just maybe, you know, 2 to 5 minutes before you hear the first explosions. And these are, of course, the ballistic missiles that Ukraine currently doesn't really have many options to actually shoot down, because the stocks of Patriot interceptor missiles

0: So low. So it's a question for everyone of whether they're going to go to the metro, they're going to make a quick dash, or there's maybe a car park, an underground car park they can use. For me, what I prefer is just the kind of corridor of my own flat. Maybe because I've been on the front line too much, but or maybe because there's just not much time to go to a proper shelter. But yeah, I usually sit that out there.
1: What's the level of anxiety like for you? I know you've been there for the entirety of the war, but do you get, is it ridiculous to suggest you sort of come to terms with it and get used to it?
0: It's funny you ask because, like, I've been again on the front line, you know, very close to the Russian soldiers, and where you have a lot more going on. You've got glide bombs, you've got FPV drones, maybe you've heard of those that, you know, that hunt after individual people. But in a way, like the attacks on Kiev are almost scarier because you just feel a lot more vulnerable. And on the front line, you know, you're mentally completely locked in and you're ready to respond to any threat. But on the front line, you're in bed. Sorry, in Kiev, you're in bed, and you're woken up by these explosions, and you know that there's no kind of counter to them, and you're just kind of, you know, meekly moving from bed to your corridor, or for other people the shelter, and the explosions can be very close, and in a way, because of that vulnerability, you're a lot more scared in the moment.
1: Francis Farrell is with us, journalist at the Kyiv Independent in Ukraine, talking to us from the Ukrainian capital. It's about 20 to 9 his time on a Tuesday evening. So this is where you start to get yourself ready for the evening, and this is when you start to, I guess, maybe set yourself a sleepless night. How was the general morale in Kyiv and elsewhere, given that this series of attacks has continued and has intensified, and we're into our 5th year of this conflict?
0: Yeah, we're in a funny place because on one hand, there's been a lot of positive news for Ukraine compared to last year, for example. You know, the Russian advances on the front line have been a lot slower than they were last year, and we've also had a lot of very successful Ukrainian strikes deep into Russian territory. You know, whether we're talking about the oil refineries or the warehouses of you know, Russia's equivalent to Amazon, or you know, strikes on Crimea, mid-range strikes against Russian logistics. But at the same time now, the capital has gotten more vulnerable than it has for years to Russian missile strikes. And that could be the sign of a dangerous new phase of the war, where basically the front line has gotten, you know, more and more static, more and more kind of locked in place. But both sides, in response, have just gone for, you know, attacking the other's infrastructure, the other's civilian kind of businesses as much as possible, and we just have this kind of exchange of strikes, and that's the way the war is developing going forward. You know, it's summer now, but winter is coming, and we do feel that, you know, looking at what the winter was like last year, you know, freezing, very little, like attacks on heating infrastructure. The next winter is going to be particularly tough. But on the other hand, morale, you know, we understand that otherwise, you know, Russia is not going to stop. And the only price that Ukraine must pay for Russia to stop is still something equivalent to capitulation. And so we're bracing ourselves as we have done for the last few years, and we'll see what this winter will bring.
1: Francis, there was a bit of upheaval within the Zelensky administration a couple of weeks ago when then our Defense Minister Mikhail Fedorov was ousted from his job, and he was incredibly popular, particularly amongst younger Ukrainians, because of the way that he'd ramped up and increasingly made the Ukrainian drone setup very powerful and very effective. Has that bled through to a lack of support or a diminishing in support for President Zelensky?
0: Yeah, it's been very frustrating, to be honest, because this was someone who

0: This was someone who was really making a difference in just so many aspects of the war, from the front line itself to the drone war, to the deep strike war, to, he was a kind of techie guy who was just really good at, optimizing processes and rooting out corruption in so many areas. But unfortunately, whether it was because of that corruption or was it was because of a kind of political game of egos at the very top, he was pushed out, and the protests are continuing. There's a big one laid out for Friday to try and kind of get to the president, who hasn't really explained this decision to the people, which was a big problem. And maybe it's not over yet, but this is another kind of typical Ukrainian aspect of the war, that there are so many things that we do really well here, the innovation, the drone warfare, but then occasionally every year or so, the politics, which sometimes is a bit corrupt, tends to just shoot itself in the foot.
1: Well, we wish you all the best for tonight and beyond, of course. And we'll catch up with you in a couple of weeks' time. But we really appreciate you taking time out to give us your time on and have a conversation with us from Kyiv this evening. And stay safe. And are you off to cover the front line again soon?
0: Yeah, probably in a few weeks. But in b before that, I'll be in the Ukraine's beautiful Carpathian Mountains. So there's a lot of beautiful life happening
1: Yeah.
0: here in between the attacks. So there's this constant balance between the two.
1: Absolutely. We
0: So good
1: need
0: to talk to you, Francis.
1: you too, my friend. But that's important to remind people that it is a beautiful, remarkable, and rich part of the world. It's not just defined by the current conflict there. Thanks for talking to us.
0: Cheers. Have a good day going forward.
1: We'll speak to you soon. Francis Farrell, the journalist at the Kyiv Independent in Ukraine, talking to us from the Ukrainian capital about how things have been over the last few weeks there. In a moment, we're going to talk about the census and what it means and why we do it. But first, the wonderful late Nick Drake on ABC Radio Overnights.

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0: ABC Radio Overnights, Francis Leach with you. Have you done your census yet? It is Wednesday morning now, so we're sort of past Census Day, that once every 5 years snapshot of the nation, which takes a look at all aspects of Australian life, where we live, our age profile, our health,

0: Joseph and Mary going off to complete the census, you had to actually go to your home village to do it in those days. We no longer do that. We have nice computerized forms to fill in, and the ABS will help you at every step.
1: So for people who wonder why we do it, can you give us an understanding of just how important this data is and how it's used?
0: Well, as you know from the word demography and democracy, they both come from the Greek for people. And it's because the people are important in any nation or in the world. We are trying to understand the size and growth and characteristics of our population. And the census is the best way of getting information about everybody. So everybody does count in the census, and it's important for everybody to put in the information to the best of their ability. If they object to any particular question, often the ABS or the various authorities will say, just put in don't know or don't agree. And if they find any of the questions hard to understand, they give you information as to how to fill it in properly. So that's why we collect the data, is because we want to know about ourselves.
1: It isn't an apolitical exercise, is it? I mean, the framing of the questions, the structure of any census can be seen to be predetermining people's responses. How difficult is it to frame a census that doesn't have those sort of built-in flaws?
0: Oh, have you got all night? we have, of course, with every census, the experience of each census informs the one following. And if you go back through the censuses in the UK or the USA or Australia and New Zealand in the 19th century, you'll see that there are enormous variations over time and with regard to specific issues. For me, the one of the things that I've done research on over the years is the way race is recorded in censuses. In the U.S., the census is part of the actual constitutional foundation of the U.S. You have to have a census every 10 years in order to divide the country up into congressional districts and also to determine how money will be distributed through the population. So in the U.S., from the origins, they required a census, but in the early censuses, they didn't require a count of all the people, and they didn't do any counts of the slaves. And so over the years, we see how different people were excluded from censuses, and then they were later brought in. And they were brought in because their standing in the community was raised in a democratic society so that they could participate fully in both the democracy and the economy. So if you look at the Australian experience, the original censuses in New South Wales, which was the largest colony at the time, 1828, they had a listing that they called a census. And it was essentially based on the old musters where the military would count everybody in the colony. But the census had people's names and occupations and so forth. And that helped them to manage the colony. Today, we have a census because we need to know how many people will be coming to school in the next year, how many people need hospitals in their communities, and so on. We use census data for all kinds of planning and policy purposes.
1: Terry Hull is with us, Emeritus Professor at the ANU School of Demography here on ABC Radio Overnights. And we're talking about census, the history of it, the purpose of it, and the controversies around it. Francis Leach with you. I hope you're having a good Wednesday morning. Terry, in the framing of this particular census, did you see anything that jumped out to you that might be hot button issues that people are going to not

0: enjoy filling in or be, you know, objecting to as they fill in their census form?
1: Well, I see hot button issues, but I don't think we can say that the hot button issue is either because they're angry at it or happy with it. Things like sexuality, there's going to be a lot of people in the community who really want to fill in that issue of sexuality. And there will also be people who might be embarrassed or perhaps just not want to reveal things to other members of their household about their own sexual identity. That kind of issue, the issue of ethnicity, is one that is really often a problem. You have questions about the birthplace of parents. In the old censuses, it just said, where was your father born? Where was your mother born? But now in this day and age of same-sex marriages, you might have two mothers or two fathers, and they've had to try to adapt that question for these new situations. And these kinds of issues, I guess you could call them hot button, but what we will see is that people on the final page of the census are asked to provide feedback. And if you have any problem with any of the questions, write it down there so that the ABS can consider it for the future census.
0: The issue of religion is often one that is a cultural battleground. And it's going to be, again, there's no doubt about it, because if people will be watching the levels of, say, Christianity as a practice in Australian society relative to other religions. But it's the construction of the way the question's asked a determining factor. So if you have a drop-down menu to select from, if you had, say, Christianity at the top, maybe people just defer to the top answer. If you have an open box where people write in the answer, it'd be very difficult to sort of collate all the information because people might use different words and phrases to describe their religious practice. If you don't have that, you exclude those who might be minority faiths or different belief systems. How do you manage that?
1: Well, that is the challenge for the ABS. Every time they put together any of these questions, the question on religion this year is it starts with no religion as the first box to tick, and there are a list of religions, what they say are religions, and then other, and you specify by writing the other into a series of boxes. Now, if you go down from no religion, Catholic, Anglican, Church of England, Islam, Hinduism, Uniting Church, Presbyterian, Buddhism, Greek Orthodox, and Baptist, there's a hell of a lot of religions that are not on that list. And they are found in the community, you see them. But if you look at a question and it says, what is the person's religion? If you reworded that to say, what is their religious belief, or what is their religious practice, or what is their religious preference? All those words would have very different answers in the community. And so ABS tries to check these questions and the way they're worded. And they've been changed many times over the last century. So I think we will see tonight that I would predict that we don't see as many Jedi Knights as we used to see, but we will see more religions that, or belief systems that might be called New Age in their structures and belief systems.
0: There is also an option at the end of the census to tick a box which says that you're happy for your data to be made public after 99 years. So after you're long gone, historians and your future generations and your ancestors can look at your answers. A lot of people will be wondering whether that is a wise thing to do, but you're encouraging them to do it, aren't you?
1: Oh, I'm very much encouraging. I think it should be required. We should not ask this as an option. The government has a responsibility to guard and take care of our data over not just 99 years, but 9,000 years in the future. I would like to see the data not being parsed out according to whether each person in the household wants the form to be kept or the information from the form to be kept for 99 years and then released. It should be released, I believe, much sooner than 99 years. And my reasoning for that is that the people who have gone to the trouble to fill in all this information and record their identity in 2026 should be able to look at that information later in their lives and reflect and share that information with their family members. I found in my own case, I was born in the United States in 1947. And because the U.S. Census records are released after 72 years, in 2022, I was able to see the form that was filled in 1950 when I was 3 years old. In that form, I discovered that my mother was living with a second husband.
0: Wow.
1: And her name was listed with that person's name. And then later in that year, she divorced the second husband and went back to the first husband, who was my father. And so the whole name was not recorded on the 1950 census except for my name. And her name was Hammers. So discovering that, and my three brothers and I found that this was a family secret that had been kept secret to us throughout my parents' lives. I would have loved to be able to talk to them about it, but because the census was not released for 72 years, I didn't ever have the chance. I'm sure that had they been asked whether they wanted the data kept or not for 99 years, they probably would have said, sure, who cares? 99 years, we'll all be dead. But if they had the data released after 50 years, I think it would have been both healthier for the families, but also I think of great interest to them. It also, for a genealogist, it's essential that you have access to these data much sooner than the 99-year limit.
0: A very powerful personal story, Terry, that you've shared with us about the power of census and the importance of it. Look, I really appreciate you giving us some of your time today, and thank you for being on ABC Radio Overnights.
1: Oh, it's been a pleasure. Thank you.
0: Emeritus Professor Terry Hull from ANU, Professor of Demography at the National University in Canberra, talking to us about the history of the census and his own remarkable story about how census details changed the view of his own family. And not everybody has been able to do the census. We've got SMSs coming through saying not everybody in this small town got a letter about the census. Plenty of people texting me saying, you know, hasn't arrived in my inbox, so I haven't been able to get on a computer, and not everybody has access to computers as well. So it's not a perfect system, and it's clear that some people feel like they've been let down by the census too. Thanks to everybody who's been texting through. Coming up to the news at 4 in the eastern states, it's 1 o'clock in, 2 o'clock in Perth, and half past 3 in the middle of the country in South Australia and the Northern Territory. We'll be back after that and taking your calls on 1300 800 222. 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

0: ABC News with David Rollins. Four crew members aboard an Egyptian-flagged vessel have been reportedly killed in a Houthi attack in the Red Sea. Here's the BBC's John Donison.
1: As far as we're aware, this is the first time there have been deaths in the Red Sea since the Houthis started blockading the Red Sea. By blockading the Red Sea, which is an alternative shipping route out of the Gulf, it's another way of putting economic pressure into those negotiations which are still ongoing between Iran and the United States.
0: A report says US President Donald Trump secretly flew out of last month's NATO summit in Turkey on an alternate military aircraft, while the White House made it appear that he was flying on Air Force One. The Washington Post reports the operation was prompted by an Iranian assassination threat against Trump. The report suggests the ruse was carried out as journalists and some White House staff members were led to believe they were on the same plane as the president as he began his journey back to Washington. It also says Trump was secretly shuttled to the aircraft via a catering truck. Hungary's parliament has approved the appointment of a new president after the removal of the previous head of state, with the new appointee vowing to reunite with what he calls a deeply divided country. Andrus Baca called the decision of the governing Tisza party to choose him unexpected, bewildering, and at the same time a great honour. As a judge, he was often at loggerheads with Viktor Orban's Fidesz government, which ousted him as head of the Supreme Court in 2011. He said in his speech in Parliament that the new Hungary cannot be built on revenge. He called for the broadest possible debate and consensus on the drafting of a new constitution, which should never again be subservient to the interests of a single party. In her first interview since leaving politics, former Liberal Party leader Susan Lee reflected on her recent eye-opening journey through the United States. After being axed from the top job in February, Ms. Lee travelled the length of Middle America on a series of Greyhound buses. She said her time in the US only strengthened her pride in the success of multiculturalism in this country.
2: I'm not a political commentator for the US, but I didn't see communities melding together like I see here. In fact, I saw different communities from different backgrounds sitting very uncomfortably alongside each other.
0: Economists say that with inflation sitting stubbornly above the Reserve Bank's target band, there's a chance of more interest rate increases this year after the RBA left rates unchanged yesterday. The official cash rate remains steady at 4.35%. AMP Deputy Chief Economist Diana Messina says that if rates do go up, it will be sooner rather than later.
3: I think if we get another rate rise, it will probably come in 2026 rather than later, because the inflation challenge is today, and that's sort of the biggest issue that we have, that we need to bring inflation down to get it back on track to 2.5%. And the trim at the moment is 3.6%.
0: South Australia's opposition leader says the state government's Royal Commission into AI risks duplicating work that the parliament has already done. The state government's Royal Commission will begin in October and report back by the middle of next year. The Premier, Peter Malinauskas, expects it to cost about $3 million. Ashton Hearn says it was only a couple of years ago that there was a parliamentary inquiry into AI.
4: Specifically looking into AI in South Australia that was made 15 recommendations, of which one of those was to have a nationally consistent approach and to work with the Commonwealth on particularly laws that govern AI.
0: Australians who have not completed the census could be contacted by the Australian Bureau of Statistics as it works to ensure communities are accurately represented. The five-yearly survey is used to guide government planning for services and infrastructure, with the ABS focused on achieving the most complete data possible. Australian National University demographer Dr. Liz Allen says fines are possible, but the priority is helping households complete the census.
5: There are potential fines. The ABS make it very clear. Their primary concern is getting complete data. So if the ABS suspect that maybe there's underrepresentation in particular areas, households may be contacted.
0: ABC News.
6: Western Australia's weather, fine conditions across the state, except for some light showers about the south coast east of Esperance. Areas of morning frost through inland parts of the Southwest Land Division, the Goldfields, Southern Gascoyne, South Interior and inland Eucla. Possible morning fog in the far north Kimberley and inland western and central parts of the Southwest Land Division. For Perth,

0: 3 degrees overnight before a mostly sunny Wednesday with light winds, a top of 19. Thursday, sunny, 19 degrees again.
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3: 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I still think they could have been done on different days, but it is great for the South West.
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5: Good morning, welcome to Wednesday. It's 6 minutes past four on the East Coast. It's 24 to four in South Australia and the Northern Territory, and 6 past 2 in the morning in Western Australia. Coming up this hour, we want to talk to you, workers of Australia, shift workers of Australia. We want to get to know what you're doing, where you are, why you're up at this time. Are you on the way to work? Are you already at the job? Are you heading home? We want to learn about your life. And each morning on overnights, we're going to talk to a shift worker and have a conversation with them about what they do and why they do it. So if you are a shift worker, get in on the phone now, 1300 800 222. In fact, we'll do it a bit later on. But if you call now, we might be able to call you back. Well, let's do it that way. So if you are a shift worker and you want to tell us your story about why you're up, what you're doing, where you are, where you're going, the sort of work you do, let us know. Give us a call, 1300 800 222, and SMS 0437 774 774, and let's have that chat. Get to know the shift workers of Australia, because when everyone else is talking during the day, you're probably asleep, which is means you miss out. But we want to know your story. So we'll have that conversation with you here on ABC Radio Overnights. 1300 800 222, shift workers. Shift workers of the Australia, unite and take over. Here's the church.

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0: That's right, ABC Overnight's open line, 1300 800 222 is our number to call. Anything that you want to put on the agenda for discussion, happy to take your call, 1300 800 222 or SMS 0437 774 774. And people have been doing that all morning long. Narelle has sent through some handy information. No dramas if people missed out on their census forms or had problems. You can call the ABS helpline on 1-800-181-227, 1-800-181-227, and that will help you sort out your census form and hopefully get you in a position to actually get it done and be part of the 2026 census. So that's good information to have if you found it difficult to fill in your census form. Also, Shift Workers of Australia, don't forget to call us. We're keen to get to know you and find out what you're doing and why you're doing it and why you're with us in these early hours of the morning. Now, one of the stories that has been on everyone's mind across the country today was this news that the financial service regulator, ASIC, looked at the renewable notices of five major insurers and says that in the 24-25 financial year, premiums rose 8%. And between 2019 to 2024, in total, they rose 42%. Both of which are enormously well above inflation. But ASIC Commissioner Alan Kirkland says it's worth contacting your insurance company to ask for a better price or maybe switching to a new one. Now, Commissioner Kirkland says when customers do make complaints, about 30% end up getting a lower price.
2: Shows that the price that you are offered may not be the lowest price that you could pay. This also shows that loyalty doesn't pay.
0: That was Commissioner Kirkland there from ASIC talking to us about that. But I want to hear from you on the open line, 1300 800 222. Have you changed your insurance situation because the prices were just giving you, the irritations, so to speak? And did you find it easy to change? Because sometimes it can be rather confusing mess out there as to where to look, which companies are offering a better deal, whether your particular insurance needs are met by the companies that you're looking for. And, you know, often you just run into what seems to be a uniform pricing policy, which makes it feel like everybody is just asking you to pay the same fee. How difficult is it to change your insurance? And did you do it? And have you been able to save money as a consequence? And have you used any of those comparative websites? Are they useful? Are they transparent? Because often it seems that those comparative websites, they invite you to the website, but what they do is offer you a suite of options from within the company that are under that umbrella but are badged with different branding and different names. But they're not offering you the full suite of options. It's a sort of walled garden of the particular insurance products that they would like you to choose from, not the entire marketplace. So you can be sucked into those as well and not really being given the full picture. Give us a call, 1300 800 222. If you've had an experience with your insurance, you've been able to change and you've got a better results. If you went to your own insurer and said, hey, what you're asking me to pay is well above what I want to pay. I've got an option over here. Can you do me a better deal? And did they come back to you, as Commissioner Kirkland said, and give you a better deal, or did they just wave you and send you on your way? Give us a call, 1300 800 222, or you can send through your SMS on 0437 774.

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0: It's our open line. We're talking with you this morning. Anything you want to bring up, 1300 800 222, or you can also text through 0437 774 774. Been speaking about insurance premiums, and particularly when it comes to car insurance in particular, seems to be one where it's really ramped up, as is house insurance. I know mine certainly has, but finding a product, as the commissioner from the ASIC, Commissioner Kirkland, said, finding a product that actually offers you the same coverage at a cheaper price isn't as easy as just picking up the phone and asking for it. It's a really complicated approach. So is it worth doing? If you've been able to do it, you know, let's share the life hack here. Give us an understanding of how you did it. 1-300-800-222 is the number to call. Let's speak with Trev on the Gold Coast this morning. Hello, Trev. Welcome to the Open Line. How are you?
2: Hey, good morning, Francis. Not too bad.
0: Have you had an experience with insurance premiums and trying to change insurers?
2: Yes, through my bank, when I had a mortgage with my bank, they used the same company I used in the end to get a better deal. Through the bank, this home and contents, $70 off $5,000. And dealing directly with the company, we saved well over $1,400 by dealing directly with that company.
0: So it's a case of almost like if you don't ask, you don't get. So you've got to go to them and assert yourself a little bit and say, hey, I've been a good customer. Surely you can do me a better deal.
2: Oh, exactly right. So they couldn't. So

0: When we looked at it, we eventually got the same contents, higher contents cover than everything else, and home cover for 3,400 compared to the other one 3 a week.
1: Does beg the question, though, doesn't it? Why they don't just offer you the better product at the right price first up? But they just assume that
0: Yes.
1: we'll keep sort of ticking over our insurance, and we
0: Yes.
1: do. Lots of us do, and I do. I've got to confess, just tick it over. Like I just cannot be bothered dealing with trying to find a better price because the cynic in me thinks it's just not out there, and so they reap the benefit of us being, you know, placid and passive in paying the insurance.
0: Yeah, the biggest thing now is that you're dealing through third party overseas, working for a company in Australia, and it makes it very annoying sometimes when they can't understand you and you can't understand them.
1: Yeah, it's frustrating. Good on you, mate. Thank you for talking to us. I'm glad you got a better
0: No
1: deal.
0: worries. Have a good day.
1: You
0: Bye.
1: too. 1300 800 222 on the open line, or 0437 774 774 with your SMS messages. Andy in Batemans Bay. Andy.
2: Yeah, hi. The only time I ever remember claiming insurance was travel insurance, and that was probably about 40 years ago. And it was really useful at the time, but I had to cancel a trip, and the travel insurance covered, got partial refund. There's two issues I found. One was if, example, well, in my situation on the land, if some incident happened with a neighbour, then if you, and you're not insured, well, there's the insurance companies usually, there's a saying, they work it out between themselves, and and it's the fine print and what you're actually covered for
1: Yeah, you've got to make
2: is the
1: sure you
2: big
1: know
2: issue.
1: exactly what you're covered for. That's so crucial. I found that out to my own detriment recently with health insurance, presuming that certain procedures were covered, not looking at the detail and realizing actually I'm not. So I've got to pivot away and deal in a different way.
2: Yeah, and it's well, primary production's a crucial thing. They're talking to a friend. The demography of our area has changed a lot in the last 40 or 50 years that I've been living here, and it's become more residential and the rural side of things. And there's some pretty expletives a friend mentioned about how the place has
1: Yeah.
2: changed. It's and the lack of sustainability and people growing their own crops and just having a lemon tree in the backyard has disappeared.
1: Good to talk to you, Andy. Have a good morning. Thanks for your call, 1300 800 222. A couple of text messages coming through as well. This one from Hayley. I changed car insurers a few months ago after having the same insurance company for 5 years. It had gone up too much. I'm now paying less than what I've paid for over that period. So Hayley's got it done. Hayley, you've got to text back and tell us what you did. Did you use one of those comparator websites? Did you just go searching on the internet? It'd be interesting to know what the key to getting a better deal is. Sean is on the road. Hello, Sean. Welcome to the open line on ABC Radio Overnights.
3: Hello.
1: Are you have you been able to get a better deal from your insurance after feeling like your premiums were too high?
3: Yeah, my wife found out a bit of a hack where she rang the company, asked for a discount. She could find it online. They said, no, we can't do that over on the phone. So basically, she let the insurance lapse on that one day and took out new insurance the next day with the same company for a lot less money.
1: So the same company, same deal, a lot less money.
3: Yes.
1: I mean, that's a smart way to do it. It does, once again, beg the question, doesn't it? Why don't they just treat their customers with a bit more decorum and pay you and ask you to pay what the general going rate is rather than just holding you to an old deal?
3: Yeah, that's correct. We did that with three cars, so in a matter of 2 months. And like we're talking $400 or $500 each time.
1: Wow. So that's what you're saving. That's the gap.
3: Yep.
1: Good on you, mate. Thanks for the advice. You just got to make sure that you don't have an accident on the day that you're doing it.
3: That's right. That's
1: Stay
3: exactly
1: home that
3: right.
1: day. Just catch the bus.
3: That's exactly right.
1: Good on you, Sean.
3: Brilliant.
1: Thanks for your call. Thanks to everybody who called in on this one. Car insurance. My policy was due for renewal in March. This is from Kate in MacArthur. The notice arrived saying how much I owed, and by the due date, the amount was very high, so I shopped around and bought a cheaper policy. I then rang my now previous insurer to say I wouldn't be renewing and why. The one I spoke to said that the amount I quoted in their renewal notice was only an estimate, and I should have phoned to get the actual amount. Like this story. How about you just tell us what we can pay, what our best deal is, and we won't have to chase around. But we're so, it's our own fault. We're passive. I'm guilty. We just say, oh, can't be bothered. I'll just pay. We could be getting a better deal. It's ABC Radio Overnight's Francis Leach with you.

0: Melbourne band Frente from the early 90s and Ordinary Angels here on ABC Radio Overnight. It's Francis Leach here, Shift Workers of Australia. We are here to meet you and talk to you about what it is you do, where you're doing it, and at what time you actually clock on and clock off, just the whole story. And we love taking your calls on 1300 800 222. And our shift worker of the day is Dave, who's out there delivering the mail, or at least he's on the way to. G'day, Dave. How are you?
1: Good morning, Francis. First time I've spoken to you, I think, this time. So, welcome aboard.
0: Thank you, mate. Where are you working?
1: I work out of Mackay, that's in central Queensland, and I travel out to the regional towns and mining towns west of Mackay, delivering the parcels to the regional post offices as I go along.
0: What time do you sort of have to start getting ready to head out? What time does your alarm clock go off? When are you getting up?
1: Oh, I do a split shift. It's an unusual one. I normally wake up around about the 12:30, leave town, Mackay about 1. I finish out at Middlemouth at the last drop at about 6:30 in the morning. And then I have a rest, I sleep, and start again at 3 in the afternoon and go through until about 8:30 at night.
0: That's a very, very long day. Do you? How many days in a row would you be doing that?
1: That's a 5-day week one.
0: Gee, and covering a lot of miles, I'd imagine, too, a lot of Ks.
1: Yeah, you do about 750 Ks a day, which is, it's not a great deal. It's a lot of people can do about 1,000, so I do the 750. I've been doing this for 36 years.
0: Wow. And how hard is it for you to sort of to clock off and go to bed and get up and go again in the middle of the night when you're out getting to work at, 1 a.m.?
1: The body clock, the head hits the pillow when I'm out to the lights with about 5-10 minutes. And the same thing of a morning, the room up here where I stay, it's like a black hole at Calcutta. If you put your hand up in front of you, you can't see it. So it's normally 5-10 minutes. Once I've had it takes me about half an hour to wind down. Once I've wound down, that's it. So it's pretty easy to go to sleep.
0: Do you like the work? You must like it because you've been doing it for so long.
1: Yeah, it's something. Well, it's hard, but it's hard, but it's not hard. It's hard to somebody that doesn't understand what goes on, but a lot of truck drivers are out here doing the same sort of thing, and a lot of security guards, police officers, everybody, we're all in the same sort of boat. Maybe this is a little bit harder than some, but it's the same routine every day. So not like if you work on a mine site or something where you're changing from night shift to day shift, that it's the same shift every time. So.
0: And Dave,
1: I have got that luxury.
0: And people must be glad to see you when you're turning up with their parcels.
1: Well, I hope so.
0: And
1: with the insurance month, I put all mine in the hands of a broker.
0: They
1: do all the hard work for me.
0: Smart advice. Good on you, Dave. Safe driving, and thank you for being a shift worker of Australia with us here on ABC Radio Overnights, and safe driving today.
1: Yeah, my pleasure, and welcome to all the other shift workers.
0: Indeed. Good on you, Dave. Dave, on the road there from Mackay, delivering parcels to Queensland as far and wide, and we'll talk to another shift worker tomorrow. If you're one, you can call us 1300 800 222.
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0: Hope you're having a good Wednesday morning. In a moment, we'll have a look at the state of the nation with some of the stories that are happening over the last 24 hours. And coming up next hour, we'll catch up with Kate Mead, ABC reporter, to look at the state of the news coming forward today. Now, one of the stories that has been on the radar the last couple of weeks has been some concern around the medicinal cannabis issue in Australia and the provision of medicinal cannabis to patients in a potency that might be stronger than required. What is the right dose and how do we regulate it? Well, my family Graham joins us. She is NH and MRRC research scholar at the Monash University Addiction Research Centre. And she's here to talk to us on Overnights here today. Hello, my family. How are you?
6: I'm well, thank you. It's great to be here, Francis.
0: It has been a bit of a revolution in medicinal practice in Australia that the use of cannabis has been legalised and provided to through dispensing by doctors. Has it been a success?
6: So the challenge with medicinal cannabis is it's one of those areas which is constantly evolving. So in terms of providing patients with safer access to quality controlled products, that has been reasonably successful. One of the challenges at the moment, though, is we're seeing a real shift from oral oil products to higher THC inhaled products. And that does create some safety risks for patients.
0: Why is it a risk more than, say, ingesting it by eating a gummy or so?
6: So with inhaled higher THC products, it's very quick acting in the body. So, for example, in a recent analysis of adverse event reports, we found that over half of all reported adverse events were tied to these higher strength products. And there's a disconnect between these really high potency products of up to 88% THC and what's actually been tested for medicinal use, which is around 22% THC.
0: Gee, that is really high. I mean, who was prescribing THC levels that high and for what reasons would you need it?
6: Well, that's the challenge because the evidence really isn't there to support prescribing of THC that high. And that's the question. Like, there's no real need for it to be that high for medicinal use.
0: So is there a suggestion that the medicinal use option for people has become gamed by others who just want it for recreational purposes, maybe going online, having a phone consult, getting their medicinal cannabis and using it for reasons not for pain killing or for dealing with complex and severe medical conditions?
6: So the challenge is that people with severe and complex medical conditions, often there's an overlap with lots of different conditions going on at the same time. And we know in the broader literature, there is an overlap between medicinal use and non-medical use. And I think the challenge is that, yes, there is the potential for some inappropriate prescribing going on. And we know that peak medical bodies and the Australian Health Professional Regulation Agency have raised red flags about some of that inappropriate prescribing. And really, it's something where there's been some active regulatory action to bring it back to the medical framework that was originally intended.
0: My family Graham is with us, research scholar at the Monash University Addiction Research Centre. We're talking about the provision of medicinal cannabis and whether the THC content in it is too high and it's causing other sorts of problems. It does have very potent and important uses when it comes to dealing with people who've got things like cancer and other severe conditions, doesn't it?
6: Absolutely. It has a legitimate place for treatment-resistant conditions like epilepsy, symptoms of multiple sclerosis or palliative care, but it was never really intended to displace first-line evidence-based treatments for chronic pain or mental health.
0: So when should it be applied? Should it be a last resort for someone who's got chronic pain, doesn't want to use opioids, doesn't want to use synthetic opioid-like drugs because of fear of addiction and dependence? When do you say, okay, I'm going to look for an option when it comes to medicinal cannabis?
6: The best point of reference is to speak to your regular healthcare provider. And so it's generally considered when other treatment, first-line treatment strategies have been exhausted or deemed inappropriate. And the other thing with higher THC products is you mentioned the risk of addiction or dependence. That can also be true with higher THC products with use disorder as well.
0: What are some of the consequences of higher THC overuse? So if you're using some of these stronger and more potent medicinal cannabis products and are you using them in inappropriate ways, is it something that can impact your mental health, or does it have addictive qualities? What are the real dangers and risks?
6: Yeah, so in our analysis of adverse event reports, we found that particularly acute psychiatric harms, so things like acute anxiety, psychotic disorder, and also reported suicidal behavior as well. There are other things where you can get uncontrolled vomiting and abdominal pain with long-term high THC exposure, and that use disorder that I mentioned before as well.
0: So, what would be, in your mind, a safe level of THC in a product that's being offered as a medicinal product?
6: When we evaluated the evidence that existed with clinical trials, we found that only up to 22% THC had been tested. And the other factor that could be considered as well as the biological limit of the plant is only around 30%, 35%. And so these higher THC products go way beyond what either the plant can produce or what's been tested in clinical trials.
0: So they're hydroponic style products, which do boost the THC content and then really cause problems for people who have an adverse reaction to them.
6: So these higher THC products have are linked with adverse events, and they can be highly concentrated. So they're beyond what would be normally expected in the plant product.
0: Good to talk to you, my family. It's important to have a conversation about this. It's certainly out there in the community at the moment. We should also differentiate, shouldn't we, from cannabis oil and other cannabis-associated products that don't have THC. So they don't have
6: Yes.
0: that non-psych, they have, not with the psychoactive element in them, but they also have medicinal purposes as well.
6: Absolutely. So those oral oils and other cannabinoids, they definitely have a legitimate place in treatment-resistant conditions like epilepsy for medical use.
0: Good to talk to you. Thanks for giving us some of your time.
6: Thank you.
0: My family Graham there, research scholar at Monash University's Addiction.

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Coming up in a moment, we'll have a look at the state of the nation. Francis Leach with you on this Wednesday morning. G'day.

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0: Time to look at the state of the nation, some of the stories that are doing the rounds over the last day or two. And we'll catch up with Kate Mead to have a look at today's news as well after the latest ABC news at the top of the hour or wherever you are around the country. We'll start in South Australia. Later today, Adelaide woman Sandra Sarantu will die under South Australia's voluntary assisted dying process. In her final day, she has been advocating for changes to the way people can access assisted dying. Now, she spoke about her concerns with ABC's regional health reporter, Lucy Barber.
2: Sandra Sarantu is preparing to die tomorrow. She was recently diagnosed with an aggressive lung cancer and she wants to end her life with voluntary assisted dying, known as VAD.
3: I'm very

0: are in short supply.
1: And then for those people to travel hours to possibly see a doctor and get the chance for that is just horrific.
0: Advocates say telehealth provides a solution. State laws allow the use of telehealth for some discussions about VAD, but a provision in the Commonwealth Criminal Code intended to outlaw the use of carriage services to incite suicide means doctors can't use phone, video, or email when discussing VAD with patients.
2: So in the last fortnight, I've covered about 3,000 kilometres across the state for voluntary assisted dying.
0: Dr. Scott Lewis flies his own plane to rural and remote communities across South Australia to provide VAD care. He says he's seeing two new VAD patients each week, and some people have died waiting to be approved.
2: It does give us a sense of failure, I guess.
0: Federal Independent Kate Chaney will today push for debate on a bill to allow telehealth as part of voluntary assisted dying care. Labor is expected to block the move, despite growing support for reform within its own ranks. Prime Minister Anthony Albanese says face-to-face consultations are an important protection for vulnerable patients. Sydney University health law expert Dr. Christopher Rudge believes states have rigorous protections that would not be weakened by telehealth, but he acknowledges the PM's concerns.
3: My understanding is that the telehealth communications would occur at an early stage of the process, but that at some stage, the witnessing and other processes would presumably need to occur in an environment where doctors are present.
0: For Sandra Serentu, it's simply an issue of equity. And in her final hours, she's pleading with the government to act.
1: Please change these laws, make it fair and available for everyone despite where they are living.
4: VAD patient Sandra Serentu speaking there to the ABC's regional health reporter Lucy Barber here on ABC Radio Overnight. If you've had experience within your family group of having to try to access VAD, voluntary assisted dying, and either are in the process of it or are thinking about it or tried to, but you've been in that situation where distance regionally has made it difficult for you to get those face-to-face consultations, if you want to tell your story, give us a call, 1300 800 222, 1300 800 222. The more we know about it, the more experience we hear about it, the more we understand it. So we'd love to hear from you here over nights during the State of the Nation. Heading to Sydney now, and there's been a fair bit of heartburn around Sydney Airport in recent times. Kate Mead was speaking with us on the program just the other day about the trouble they had there this weekend. Certainly they had trouble getting planes to land at Sydney Airport because of a lack of workers to be able to do the air traffic control. And there have been other issues around Sydney Airport in recent times as well. So the arrival of a new airport in Sydney out of Badgerys Creek is not that far away. Will that be the panacea for Sydney's air traffic problem? And that's a big issue for all of Australia, because if Sydney gets clogged up and we can't get the planes landing there, it slows down the time of arrival and departure for flights all over the country. It's such a crucial hub. So Badgerys Creek is coming online, but will that be the solution to the problems? Premier Chris Minns, the Premier of New South Wales, joined Craig Rocastle on ABC Sydney Breakfast. And unsurprisingly, the topic of what's happening at Sydney Airport and what the future of the new airport is going to be was high on the agenda.
5: My team did speak to Catherine King's team yesterday. Obviously, we're concerned about primarily safety. I mean, there's been a long, decades-long, very strong and I think understandably lauded safety record at Australian airports, in particular Kingsford Smith, which is one of the busiest in the Southern Hemisphere. But look, safety's number one. Secondly, the inconvenience of planes being cancelled is a massive disruption for our economy and for people that wanted to use the airport. I guess our second question is that Western Sydney Airport's months away from opening up, and we're going to need more, not less, air traffic controllers. So I understand there's 95 that are being processed and trained up, but it's a skilled job and we want to get them on the jobs, on the tools as soon as possible.
4: New South Wales Premier Chris Minns speaking on ABC Radio Sydney on ABC with Chris, Craig Rocastle on the breakfast program there yesterday about Sydney Airport, the new airport coming online and trying to get more air traffic controllers into the system so it can continue to deal with the volume of flights that comes its way. 1300 800 222 is the number if you want to join us to talk about any of the issues that we're discussing on the State of the Nation this morning. And

0: Claire has given us a call. G'day, Clarice, how are you doing?
1: Oh, very well, thank you.
0: We've been talking about voluntary assisted dying and the challenges of getting access to it and for it to be, protected so that people seem to be legitimately making their own decisions. What's been your experience?
1: Oh, I don't have an excuse. I'm really well, and I'm 91.
0: Yep.
1: Yeah, I suppose it would be a good idea if you were absolutely terminal. But there's a movie called, I think it's The Last Cab to Darwin, where this guy was wanting to do something with himself because he thought he was terminal or something. And yeah, it's worth anybody that's contemplating. It's worth watching it.
0: So it's a thought provoker, is it, that gives you an understanding of the sort of choices people have to make?
1: Yeah, well, the only place that he could go was to Darwin, to the clinic that did it.
0: So that was in that period of time where I think the Everingham administration in the Northern Territory briefly had a voluntary assisted dying euthanasia program that was shut down by the federal government. And I guess that was the time when people felt they had to go to Darwin in order to access that service.
1: That's right. Yep.
0: And yourself, would you use it if the time came, do you think?
1: Oh, no, I don't think so. It would have to be a long... if I thought it was going to take a long time and I was really struggling,
0: yeah.
1: I was really in bad pain and all that.
0: Oh, you're not going anywhere yet. You're doing fine.
1: I'm not going anywhere anytime soon, mate.
0: I didn't think so. Thanks, Clarice. No. Good to talk to you.
1: Thank you. We'll check
0: out that movie, The Last Cab to Darwin.
1: He was a taxi driver.
0: Yes, I've got vague memory of it, but it's an important movie because, as you said, it takes in all the very difficult issues. It's not a black and white issue when it comes to this. Some ethical issues. People have got spiritual issues around it and cultural issues, a whole range of things in there. Thanks, Clarice.
1: Yep, thank you.
0: Really
1: thank you for your program.
0: Oh, thank you for calling. 1-300-800-222 is the number if you want to join our conversation. State of the Nation on ABC Radio overnight. So we're heading to Canberra now. We had medicinal cannabis conversation earlier. And our next caller is somebody who has the opportunity to use medicinal cannabis to deal with their particular medical condition. Good morning. How are you?
2: I'm really well. Thanks for taking my call.
0: No worries. What condition do you suffer from?
2: I have Parkinson's, which has stolen my voice over time, but I originally had a spinal injury at 36 and I became quite dependent on opioids and whatever was available. But I'm now 67 and I'm on the medicinal cannabis program that's offered here in the ACT.
0: And how much of a difference has it made to the quality of your life?
2: It's made an enormous difference. I see a neurologist at a public clinic at the local hospital here down the road from me, and he and I are going through the not so arduous but the complicated paperwork that needed to be done. And I sometimes worry that friends, family, whatever, who know that I'm on medicinal cannabis will just go, oh, yeah, she's a bit of a pothead. I think that's blah, blah, blah, blah, blah. And I know that they don't really mean it. But at times it cuts hard.
0: So there's still a little bit of stigma there. You feel like you're judged for having this as a medication?
2: I think so. And one of the other things, recently with James Valentine's death, I was not surprised when at his service, when I was watching it on the ABC, that it was announced to the public that James too had been on this path for voluntary assisted dying. And that's all that I'm hoping for too.
0: Well, we wish you all the best and thank you for being honest about how it's changed your life and why it's a useful and important part of the medical matrix in Australia.
2: Thanks very much, Francis.
0: Thank you. 1-300-800-222 is the number.

0: as we speak to Stuart in Eden, beautiful part of the world, on the beyond Far East Gippsland. Hi, Stuart. How are you this morning?
1: Oh, I'm good, thanks.
0: You've had an experience of the voluntary assisted dying process.
1: Yes, my my now ex-partner died a few weeks ago, and she was on the on the list for voluntary assisted dying.
0: Well, I'm so sorry for hearing about your loss, for a start. It's a very difficult time, so calling us, we really appreciate it.
1: Oh, no worries. And there's, I wouldn't say problems, but there's issues involved with the VAD, as in the patient must be lucid to be able to request the last the last step, I suppose you'd say.
0: Yep.
1: Which, I mean, every one of us would have to think, when do we pull the trigger?
0: Yes. So in the case with your late partner, was that a decision that was made, or did she die, or did they die before that had to be a choice to make?
1: Well, because of the cancer, she'd be up and sparky through the middle of the day, but doing it really hard at night and breathing and all that. So when she was lucid through the day, and she could walk around, go to the toilet herself, she could do most things under all the pain med and with the CBD oil that she was taking. But when it came to the crunch, I don't blame her, she couldn't pull the trigger.
0: Yeah.
1: As in, call the doctor to come and do it, and it was too late by that time.
0: Wow. I mean, just such a difficult, difficult path to walk for everybody, including you, mate. How are you doing?
1: Oh, I'm doing all right. We had plenty of time to get ourselves in the headset, so to speak, and prepare. But you're never prepared when it happens. It's a killer.
0: Can I just ask, Stuart, would you say that overall, though, having the choice, even though your late partner didn't take that route in the end, but having that choice as an option, did that make that journey in any way easier or more manageable to navigate?
1: I know it played on my partner's mind, as far as at least she had that security of having the ability to say, okay, enough's enough, even though because she was herself feeling good through those days, last days, she couldn't do it.
0: Yeah.
1: Very few of us will ever have the guts to be able to do that.
0: True. Mate, I really appreciate you being able to open up to us and tell us what your experience has been like, and we wish you all the very best as you navigate the next little while in your life.
1: Thank you.
0: Stuart there on the line from Eden, talking to us about his very personal experience of voluntary assisted dying and the option to use that, and telling us about the difficult decisions that people have to make. And there are no easy decisions, I guess, when you're at that stage of life. And he's been very kind to be able to share that with us here on ABC Radio Overnight. Well, we're coming up to the latest ABC news. And then Kate Mead, ABC reporter, will be in with us to look at all the news of the day and have a bit of fun as well. But right now, let's head across to your ABC newsroom.
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0: morning. This is ABC News with David Rollins. Yemeni authorities say at least six people have been killed by Iran-backed Houthi rebels attacking a vessel in the Red Sea. Nick Parmeter reports.
1: Yemen's coast guard say the dead includes crew as well as members of the government-allied National Resistance Forces. Authorities say the Houthis fired three ballistic missiles at the Yemeni commercial vessel. They are the first known deaths from Houthi attacks on shipping off Yemen since the outset of the US-Israeli war with Iran and the resulting resumption of hostilities in Yemen's civil war. With the Strait of Hormuz effectively shut down by Iran, there's been a renewed focus on the Red Sea and Bab el-Mandeb Strait at Yemen's southern tip, which is an alternate route for Saudi Arabia to ship its oil.
0: Syrians subjected to crimes inflicted by the regime of Bashar al-Assad say they're relieved he's been sentenced to death along with other senior officials during his rule. Assad, who fled Syria in 2024 after being ousted by rebels, has been sentenced to death in absentia for killings, torture and arbitrary arrests during the country's brutal civil war. His brother Maher and head of security Atif Najib have also received death sentences. Muawiyah Asayasnah was captured and tortured in 2011 and says he hopes the country can begin moving on from civil strife.
1: We had 15 years of revolution for the sake of a little dignity. Thank God the Syrian revolution prevailed, and today and tomorrow, God willing, we will rebuild Syria and make it as it once was, and even better by the grace of God.
0: US President Donald Trump says that Russia has agreed to release American citizen Robert Gilman, a former Marine who was imprisoned in the country after discussions with Russian counterpart Vladimir Putin. In a social media post, Trump says he appreciates the decision and that no exchange took place. Mr. Gilman spent 4 years in prison on disputed assault charges under abusive conditions and was said to be gravely ill. Hungary's parliament has approved the appointment of a new president after the removal of the previous head of state, with the new appointee vowing to reunite what he calls a deeply divided country. The BBC's Nick Thorpe has this report.
2: András Baka called the decision of the governing Tisza party to choose him unexpected, bewildering and at the same time a great honour. As a judge, he was often at loggerheads with Viktor Orbán's Fidesz government, which ousted him as head of the Supreme Court in 2011. He said in his speech in Parliament today that the new Hungary cannot be built on revenge. He called for the broadest possible debate and consensus on the drafting of a new constitution, which should never again be subservient to the interests of a single party, he said.
0: Vietnam and Australia have agreed to deepen their strategic partnership, particularly on the issue of oil supply, after a visit by President Tho Lam. With more on this, here's Foreign Affairs reporter Stephen Jedgetts.
3: There were a number of agreements signed. Two jump out at me. There was one agreement signed on economic resilience. Now, this seems to fit pretty neatly in the other agreements, or among the other agreements that the government has struck, particularly in the wake of the crisis in Iran and the entanglement of the Strait of Hormuz, to effectively ensure that essential supplies continue to flow to Australia, in particular petrol, which is one of our major vulnerabilities. So whilst there are no binding commitments in this agreement, both sides have basically agreed to consult and discuss contingencies if there are any difficulties.
0: Australians who fail to complete the census could face daily fines, while deliberately providing false information carries even tougher penalties. The five-yearly survey is compulsory and is used to help governments plan services, infrastructure and funding across the country. Australian National University demographer Dr. Liz Allen says the strongest penalties are aimed at deliberate non-compliance or attempts to undermine the census.
4: There is a non-compliance. A fine of $364 a day can be applied. If you are found to vandalise by way of giving incorrect and deliberately false information on the census or inciting others, there could be something like a $4,000 fine.
0: And the chief executive of the Canberra Institute of Technology has resigned after months of scrutiny over her appointment.
5: Western Australia's weather, fine conditions across the state, except for some light showers about the south coast east of Esperance. Areas of morning frost through inland parts of the Southwest Land Division, the Goldfields, Southern Gascoyne, South Interior and inland Eucla. Possible morning fog in the far north Kimberley and inland western and central parts of the Southwest Land Division. For Perth, 3 degrees overnight before a mostly sunny Wednesday with light winds, a top of 19. Thursday's sunny, 19 degrees again.
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7: Thousands are still waiting on remedy orders from the Building Commissioner to have their pipes replaced. Ones that have been bursting and causing all sorts of water damage, usually without warning, and ruining forever homes.
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0: Across Australia, you're with Francis Leach.
1: Good morning, it's Wednesday. Hope you're well. 6 minutes past five in the eastern states. It's 24 to five in South Australia and the Northern Territory, and 6 past 3 in the west. Coming up soon, Kate Mead, ABC reporter, to talk about some of the big stories bubbling away today. Before we catch up with Kate, we need to speak finance, and we're talking to Fiona Clark at Vantage Point Asset Management about the markets and how they are looking at the start of our Wednesday. Good morning, Fiona. How are you?
2: Good morning, Francis. I am good, but not so good markets.
1: I know. What's happened?
2: Well, nothing's really happened, and that's probably the problem. I think the markets are losing confidence or optimism about a deal in the war between the US and Iran, and doubts about the resolution of the opening of the Strait of Hormuz. So that's weighing on markets, and there's also, we've got some big data, some inflation data in the US tonight. So I think markets are a little bit on the sidelines ahead of that data. So looking at the actual numbers, at the moment, the S&P 500 is down around 30 points. That's 0.4%. The Dow Jones is down 194 points. That's also 0.4%. But the NASDAQ, which has a higher weighting of tech stocks, it's actually down 0.7%. And we're seeing some of those big tech companies like Google down 3.3%, Netflix down 2.1%, et cetera. So that's the key theme in the US. In the European markets, it's not quite so bad. The stock 600 is actually flat. The UK market's down 0.2%. Germany's up 0.3%. France is down 0.1%. So a little bit more of a mixed performance in Europe. Now, I mentioned the oil price being higher overnight, so it's up 1.4%. That's $1.16 to $83.29. And looking at the other commodities, we've got gold down 35 points. That's 0.6% to $4,365 an ounce. And the iron ore price is up. It's actually up 0.9% to $95.85. With all that in mind, it's not great for our markets today. The SPY futures are down 42 points, so it looks like we're going to open in negative territory, and we don't really have much in the way of economic data today, but it is starting to heat up in terms of our domestic earnings season. Some of the key ones today to watch out for are Commonwealth Bank, Suncorp, AGL, Computershare. So a few results today that might be market moving. And the other thing you probably want to know about is the currency. So the Aussie dollar at the moment, well, it's up just a touch to 70.59 US cents. It's trading at 52.27 pence, 61.16 euro cents and 112.4 Japanese yen.
1: And Fiona, what was the response to yesterday's decision by the Reserve Bank to hold interest rates?
2: Yeah, so lots of different commentary, mixed commentary. Certainly, I think a little bit of a surprise that Michelle Bullock was so adamant that they were going to crack down on inflation. So the thoughts that the potential for rate rises was over was sort of rethought. However, I think certain market participants thought that the time frame to get within the target range was probably generous. So there was a little bit of a mixed view on that to sort of say, yeah, she's given us a hard line in the sand, but that line in the sand is further out than we would have thought, and we've got a pretty good chance of getting there. So a bit of a mixed view. I think that, you know, overall, little change in general perceptions. I mean, we always thought that she was very adamant that we're going to get inflation back to target. So there's certainly that. So I'd say there's probably increased expectations that there might be more rate rises ahead. I think that's probably the key. From all of that blurb, that's the key. There could be more rate rises ahead.
1: Good to talk to you. We'll catch up with you soon.
2: Thanks, Francis.
1: Fiona Clark, Vantage Point Asset Management, with all the news of the markets today. Kate Mead to join us in a moment. ABC Radio Overnight, Francis Leach with you. G'day. Here's the Indigo Girls.

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0: And good morning to Kate Mead, ABC reporter. How are you?
2: Good morning.
0: Have I got you there?
2: Wait, good morning. I'll turn that again.
0: Turn the right mic on. It helps.
2: Are we all here? Yes, we are. Present. Check.
0: Do you remember doing the role at school?
2: That's what it felt like. And there would always be that one kid in class and he'd go, present. Just
0: put your hand up, shut up.
2: Yes, don't be that kid. Always. It was always a boy too.
0: Oh, okay.
2: Why was it always a boy?
0: Because we're annoying.
2: You are. Not today, not you. I didn't mean that.
0: No, I know what you meant.
2: Hey, census night was last night, and I know you did yours nice and early. You were very organised. Our family waited. We wanted to do it last night. We had dinner and then we sat down. But I don't know about you and how you guys communicate as a family, but we have the family text message, the group chat, and I'd sent the text message out and I was like, right, because I've got two in their 20s that are a bit flighty. You know, they forget things. They're just not thinking about anything else in the world except themselves. Beautiful kids, but you know how it is.
0: Oh, I know. Good morning, Evie. You listening?
2: Guys, census tonight. $300 fine. Is everyone on? Like, are you doing it now? You know, because they're all in different houses and all those types of things. But yeah, it was, I don't know. I think maybe I'd got excited about having a census party and I thought, is this it? I think I thought maybe more questions. I think I thought, is this really giving us a snapshot of who we are and where we are in this moment in time? And when you look and they open up the Kate Mead file in 99 years, is
0: did
2: that really...
0: Did you tick the yes box?
2: I did. I did for me and my husband. I didn't for my 16-year-old because I don't think he really understood

0: what I was talking about. So we decided to leave that. But I just thought, I'm not sure if that really does give you a snapshot of who I am in this moment in time. It gives you the stats of who I am, but
1: that's what it's after.
0: Who
1: though.
0: I am.
1: Yeah.
0: I know, but
1: it doesn't want to know what you listen to on your iPod shuffle.
0: Yeah, but I think they'll want
1: to
0: know.
1: Listen to me, iPod. Who uses an iPod anymore? That was such a such a naughty
0: well,
1: reference.
0: You didn't say CDs. It's okay.
1: doesn't want to know what you're putting in your cassette deck.
0: Yeah, but we do, don't we? In human, humans,
1: cultural,
0: don't we want to know?
1: Well, what we need is a cultural census.
0: Yeah, and which, by the way, for the cost that this one costs to run, we could have just tacked that on at the end.
1: What colour socks do you like to wear? What else would be? What other questions would be on the cultural census? What's your favourite binge watch?
0: All of that. But
1: what's the greatest TV series? A drop down box? Is it The Sopranos? Answer is yes. That's all you get.
0: No, you're taking the Mickey. But you do spark the thought, which is, you know, we talk about the arts and is it going to survive at the moment and things like that. How often do you go out to an arts and cultural event? What is your recreational activities look like? Wouldn't that help craft? You know, we talk about we need to know how many people are living in an area for green spaces and transport and all these other infrastructure things that we need. Well, what about our lifestyle? If we're not living, you know, anyway.
1: Do you like
0: I'm
1: an
0: not
1: oat,
0: running
1: do you
0: for,
1: like,
0: I'm not running for parliament.
1: Do you like an oat latte? Is that actual real coffee? Sorry?
0: Would this have been helpful? Yes, it would have. It may have. I opened it up.
1: I do like the idea of a cultural census.
0: Yeah.
1: Beatles or the Stones.
0: Do you
1: choose
0: know
1: one.
0: Maybe we could do our own. Maybe we could run our own.
1: I'll write my questions for you and you can do 10 questions for me. And tomorrow we can come in and read our answers.
0: Okay. All right. Let's do it.
1: I tell you what, though. The folks in Darwin were having fun with this on ABC Radio. Our friend who we spoke to yesterday, Jess Ong, in Darwin, ABC Radio in the Territory, they hit the streets of Darwin and asked some Darwin-centric census questions. Have a listen.
2: How many mangoes would your household eat in a year?
3: Oh my goodness, how many don't we eat in a year, right? It's Darwin. We have the best mangoes.
4: Probably about 10.
5: Probably triple that.
3: About 30.
5: Like my horse. See, some off the trees. You see, me's a member of the household.
6: Oh, we consume a lot. We go and pick mangoes at someone's orchard. So we've got a big supply. We'd consume 100 mangoes in a year. We dry them. We do all sorts of things with them.
2: What month do you put on the aircon? Oh my gosh, every month for the evening times, but maybe September onwards during the day?
6: We put the aircon on. I would think this year it'll be September. I don't like the air conditioning. My wife wants the air conditioning. So we have a little bit of repartee and she wins.
2: In the bedroom all year, sorry.
7: Between October to probably until March when it's really hot.
2: How many litres of laksa would your household consume? Oh my goodness, that's all on me. I'm the laksa consumer in the house. When it's laksa festival, too many litres.
4: None. I'm not a fan.
2: Is that bad? No one to say that. How many litres of laksa do you think?
6: We have laksa every second week from the Pratt Market, so I'm a laksa fan. And I've just come back from Melbourne and tried the laksa there and we killed them. We are so superior with our quality.
2: How many crocodiles would you have spotted in the last year?
3: Two. Definitely. We've been looking.
2: Where about?
3: Fog Dam. That's the ticket. You got to go out that way.
4: None. Only on, you know, Facebook or whatever. Not in person, thank goodness. I'm pleased to say.
5: Yeah, no crocodiles for me.
6: I can't remember. I haven't been out bush this year. I've probably seen none. But in the past, I've seen hundreds. Not a big year for me, no, for crocs. No, see, been there, done that, seen them. Don't want to see any more. I'm happy in my bathtub.
7: We went to Kakadu probably around 30, more than 30, yeah. In Kales Crossing, we've been there.
2: How many times have you been to the airport this year? For pick up, drop off?
5: Oh, to pick up visitors? Too many.
1: The Darwin census. What's your croc sighting?
0: This is fantastic. That's great work. Good fun. See, is this what we missed in our very serious census that we participated in last night?
1: Thanks to Jess Ong and the team Darwin for that little Darwin snapshot of the census. And if you went to the jumping crocs, that doesn't count for a croc sighting.
0: Not if you have to pay.
1: Have you seen that one?
0: No, I haven't. Yeah. I haven't.
1: Dancing crocs.
0: All right. In other news today, this is the story that continues. AFL concussion, it continues today. You will hear all about it. We're going to have the Geelong coach will be having a press conference today, Chris Scott, as well as the AFL.

0: AFL COO Tom Harley will also be addressing media. Now, I don't normally bring this up because press conferences happen all the time, but listen to this. At 9:30, we've got Geelong Cats coach. At 10 o'clock, we've got the Geelong Cats AFLW coach. 10:55, we've got the Fremantle coach. Then 11:30, we've got the St Kilda coach. Then that AFL COO will have his press conference at 1 o'clock. The Adelaide Crows coach will happen at 2:20. The Port Adelaide coach is having, everyone's having a press conference today. But we've got two things happening. This feels very AFL, by the way. We've got this AFL concussion discussion that's happening on one side, but whoop. We're going to announce something special is happening in Sydney as well. Ooh, look at this shiny thing over here now. Look at, quick. And we've also got, we're still waiting on an Essendon coach and a Carlton coach. I just give it to Josh Fraser already and let us move on. But that's a personal opinion, not an official one. But yeah, I don't. It's just me looking at it. I could be very wrong. Press conferences happens all the time. Yeah. All the time. But those I feel the, like this is a lot today.
1: Yeah. Wednesday is the traditional day the press, the AFL coaches speak about their upcoming round. But that press conference in relation to the concussion drama, for those who don't know the backstory, it was involving a Geelong player who in contract negotiations agreed to sign a document which was basically a waiver form which agreed that in the event that he suffered further concussions, he signed away his rights to hold the club accountable, which there's a lot of debate around whether that was actually legally viable or not. But the fundamental element was that the Cats asked him to do this and then they did not lodge that contract and the waiver with the AFL or, just as importantly, the AFL Players Association, who are supposed to look after the welfare of the players. So the question remains, if they felt that they had a legitimate contract with this player, why then did they not lodge the other documentation, the supporting documentation, which gave the full picture of the player's circumstance. Now, the other question that falls from this, Kate, is where else in the AFL and maybe in other professional sports are these waivers being offered? Because I can't imagine that this is
0: the only one.
1: Yeah, so when's the other shoe going to drop on this, particularly around the wider conversation people have been having about the long-term implications for players and the long-term exposure to legal damage for the sporting codes if they're putting players' health at risk knowingly.
0: Yeah, and you are absolutely right. You're absolutely right about today is, you know, can be traditionally the day where everyone does a press conference, but it just looked like a lot today and then this teasing of an announcement in Sydney.
1: Now, that is classic AFL.
0: That is classic, like, I know this is bad over here, but look, shiny thing over here. And then we're still waiting on two clubs to announce coaches. So I don't know, there's something in the water for me today about, I don't know. Let's leave it to the sport department, shall we?
1: No, I think it's important. This AFL concussion story is beyond the sport department now. It puts in focus once again the whole issue around the viability of playing contact sports. And how much do we want to know about what we're doing to ourselves when we play contact sports? Look, I'm an old boxer. I know about the dangers of being hit in the head. What do we want to know? And if we do know that contact sports do expose us to real damage, how do we navigate that? Because those sports play such an important part, not only in our recreational lives, our cultural lives, everything. It's so central to a lot of our experience. It's not going to go away.
0: And I always say, never forget, if AFL are that top of the tree, what about our community and grassroots? What does
1: Absolutely.
0: This mean? And we all know a country footballer that never stepped foot back on that ground for whatever reason because of a knock. You know, we all know someone. So they set the bar, they set the precedent, they make the rules, and then it filters all the way down. What does this mean for our country footballers too?
1: That's a really good point. Now, speaking about sport, the Australian Institute of Sport's got a report out.
0: Yeah, it's a new report. Now, it's showing that the number of women in high-performance coaching roles has doubled in the past 4 years, but that it still sits at just 25% of all the coaching positions. So, look, it does highlight the barriers for women coaching sport, abusive behaviours, you know, how we treat women, how we welcome them into clubs. One of the para coaches has said that while significant gains have been made for women, there needs to be more coaches with those with disability as well. And same for Netball Australia. They have said that that they're working to make sure that there's more opportunities for Indigenous women to get into coaching at that professional level. So, yes, we've had a win. We've seen those numbers go up, but we're still looking at a small percentage. And, you know, we just need to crack it open.
1: Women's that glass brains. Ceiling needs another
0: another little top, little tap. Keep tapping, girls. We got it.
1: And just to finish, I know you like to say to people, look, after you've met someone who's held in high esteem, I want to shake that person's
0: hand. Yeah, when I get a story, when I read a story, I do. I say, now this is a person that I would like to shake their hands. And I do it that often that I've found us a little theme song so that every time I can say it to you, I can hit this.
1: Really? Okay. That sounds like the Village People.
0: It's actually called.
1: Why does every Village People song sound the same?
0: That's what I thought this morning at 3:30 when I was looking for. I really need a song for this every time I say it. But anyway, I want to shake Dusty Langby's hand. Now, he's 12 years old. He's from Western New South Wales. And he is going to walk at the end of this month 500 kilometres. He's got a guaranteed chat when he arrives at Parliament House to sit down with the Prime Minister. He's raising money for a organisation called Little Wings. Now, Little Wings is doctors and pilots that will fly into regional areas for nothing. They will volunteer their time to do it. They will run clinics in regional areas in New South Wales. Dusty's little brother has had some medical issues himself, and so they've been recipients of that. And he wants to raise $1 million for this. So far, he's already raised $100,000. Now, that's enough money to fund a doctor's travel to 5 rural communities a year. This kid is 12 years old. He has 2 goals. That is to raise $1 million and to walk straight into that Prime Minister's office and share the cause and make sure the Prime Minister knows that regional rural areas need these services. So he's raising the money, but, you know, this is how you do it. 500K, so it's a big effort from a 12-year-old.
1: What a kid.
0: So that's why I say, I want to shake his hand.
1: Shake his hand. Fair enough.
0: Sorry for those that are saying, like, Village People.
1: Do not make him listen to the Village People, though. He does not need that.
0: There was a little pushback about, do we really need the Village People at, you know, 25 past 5 in the morning? But,
1: it's the spirit.
0: When else do you play Village People?
1: We kind of get it. Good on you, Kate.
0: Thanks, Francis.
1: We'll catch you across the day on ABC Radio with all the news that's happening and breaking around the place. Yes, I'll be with you for the next half an hour. If you're in regional parts of the country, we'll definitely do that. We'll be talking with Jackson Harvey, who is a part of our Protect Our Winter Athletes Alliance, a member of the Mogul Ski Team at the 2022-26 Olympic team in the Winter Olympics. He's going to talk to us about the issues that some of our winter athletes are facing when it comes to climate change, because the climate's changing so much that it's getting harder and harder for these athletes to find capacity to train to the elite levels that they need. So we'll talk to him about that and take your calls, as well as deep updating you with all the weather from the Bureau of Meteorology. And yes, we'll be there with you then. If you're leaving us now, thank you for your company this morning. We'll be back again tomorrow at early after we catch up with Phil after on Nightlife, and you're off to your local breakfast programs in the capital cities. But right now, as we say, it's time for the latest from your ABC newsroom.
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0: ABC News. Hello, I'm Simon Lauder. At least six people have been killed in an attack believed to be carried out by Iran-backed Houthi rebels on a vessel near the Red Sea. Nick Parmeter reports.
1: These are the first known deaths from Houthi attacks on shipping off Yemen in the latest bout of fighting in the Arab country since the onset of the US-Israeli war with Iran at the end of February. Officials from Yemen's internationally recognized government say the Houthis fired three ballistic missiles at the Yemeni commercial vessel. With the Strait of Hormuz effectively shut down by Iran, there's been renewed focus on the Red Sea and Bab el-Mandeb Strait, an alternate shipping route for Saudi Arabian oil. The strikes are part of an escalation by the Houthis against government forces in Yemen and oil facilities in neighbouring Saudi Arabia, which backs the government.
0: Former Syrian dictator Bashar al-Assad has been convicted of war crimes and crimes against humanity by a Syrian court and sentenced to death. Middle East correspondent Matthew Doran reports.
2: Bashar al-Assad wasn't in the court for the judgment, having fled in late 2024 to Moscow as rebel forces swept across Syria and toppled the Assad regime. The court in Damascus said he was guilty of crimes ranging from premeditated murder and intentional killing, including of children, to torture and arbitrary detention. Other members of the Assad family were also convicted in absentia, although one of his cousins, Atef Najib, was in court and was also sentenced to death for his role in quashing an uprising in 2011, which was one of the events triggering Syria's deadly, more than a decade-long civil war.
0: US media outlets are reporting an elaborate ruse to sneak Donald Trump out of Turkey during last month's NATO summit on a secret flight. North America correspondent Lauren Day reports.
3: The president had travelled to the summit on his new luxury Air Force One that was donated by Qatar. He then said he was departing on an older version of Air Force One, which he boarded in view of cameras and journalists, who then filed on themselves alongside White House staff. Unbeknownst to them, the president was reportedly then smuggled back off the plane via a catering truck to a third aircraft before reboarding after both planes landed in the UK. The extraordinary security operation was apparently hatched after officials determined there was a credible threat to Donald Trump's life from Iran, raising questions about the safety of those who were unknowingly on board the decoy plane. Lauren Day, ABC News, Washington.
0: The UK is bracing for more heat-related deaths as it swelters through its fifth heatwave of the year. Here's Europe correspondent Mazoe Ford.
4: The UK's Health Security Agency is warning people to take care as the temperatures rise into the mid-30s again. The agency is expecting more pressure on healthcare and social services in the days ahead. Britain is in the grip of its fifth heatwave this year, and the National Weather Agency, the Met Office, says this summer is likely to be the hottest since records began. Heat and a lack of rain have changed the landscape right across the UK, from lush and green to dry and brown. Some places have had just 1% of the expected rainfall in recent weeks.
0: Back home in the shadow housing, Minister Andrew Bragg will today outline the Coalition's plan to overhaul Australia's construction code. Political reporter Isabella Tolhurst has the details.
5: In his address to the National Press Club today, Senator Bragg will say the current National Construction Code requires gold-plated houses which are too expensive and take too long to deliver. The Liberal senator wants to slash the code from over 2,000 pages down to 80, saying he'd turn everything apart from basic safety standards into an optional extra, including accessibility and energy efficiency requirements. Industry groups have argued that complicated regulations, including varying guidance for different states, add significantly to the cost of building a new home.
0: In what's being hailed a landmark ruling, food delivery drivers across the country are set to be paid a new minimum hourly rate of $31.50 from next Monday. It comes after a deal struck by unions and food delivery companies Uber Eats and DoorDash and implemented by the Fair Work Commission as a binding industry-wide minimum standard. Michael Kane from the Transport Workers Union says these workers have been paid as little as $14 an hour in an unregulated, unsafe industry. He says it's a huge step forward for all Australian gig workers and is world leading.
6: And that's going to be a bit of a game changer for these workers. But in addition to that, they're going to have some underpinning rights, the right to consultation, the right to have collective representation from their union. And of course, the right to accident insurance when things go wrong. You know, this has been basically the Wild West.
0: This is ABC News.
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9: Why on earth would the AFL schedule two games in WA on the same day? I still think they could have been done on different days, but it is great for the South West.
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11: Morning, Francis Leach with you on ABC Radio Overnight. Coming up soon, we'll catch up with the Weather Bureau, but first, here's Freda Payne.

0: Frida Payne from the early 70s. Oh, my mum loved that record. She played it to death. Band of Gold here on ABC Radio Overnights. Time to check in now with Gabriel Brunescu at the Bureau of Meteorology to have a look at what the weather is going to serve up to us wherever we are around the country today. Gabriel, welcome back to the program.
1: Hello. Good morning, Francis.
0: How is the weather picture today?
1: Yeah, we got a cold front which moves across southeastern states. At the moment, it's just entered western Victoria, but moving pretty quick towards the Tasman Sea, and that cold front is followed by a trough which moves across the Great Australian Bight. So it will be really wet today across the southeastern states. Some thunderstorm is possible over the coastal areas in New South Wales, also over the interior parts. But otherwise showers extending pretty much across all southern agricultural area in SA, the whole Victoria, all Tasmania. Also, we expect some cold season weather with small hail in southern parts of SA, also southwestern Tasmania. Snow levels dropping to 1,200 meters in Victoria and New South Wales Alps, and down to 1,000 meters in Tasmania. Otherwise, we have a patchy cloud band moving across interior and southern parts of Queensland with some patchy shower activity over there. And across central and WA, Western Australia, a ridge extends from a high from Indian Ocean, bringing cool conditions with large areas of frost, but otherwise sunny today. So looking at the capital city, Sydney, today, partly cloudy, top 20 degrees. Melbourne, a shower or two, top 15 degrees. Brisbane, possible shower, maximum temperature 25. 19 for Perth, mostly sunny. Showers for Adelaide, top 15. Shower or two for Hobart, 14. 13 for Canberra, shower or two. And partly cloudy for Darwin, top of 31.
0: Thank you, Gabriel. Gabriel Brunescu there from the Bureau of Meteorology with the weather picture across Australia on this Wednesday.
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0: Hope your Wednesday is shaping up well, whatever you've got planned for today. Now, our winters can be cold, they can be wet, and they can be pretty wild. But if you're an alpine lover and you've been hoping to get some snow and get up there and enjoy winter sports or just the winter alpine environment, it's getting more and more frustrating. Over the week,

0: Again, over 60 millimetres of rain hit Mount Hotham, and over 120 millimetres hit Thredbo as well, according to the Bureau, which means that those alpine conditions you could usually bank at this time of the year are increasingly disappearing because of climate change. Jackson Harvey is with us now on ABC Radio Overnight. He's part of the Protect Our Winters Athlete Alliance, a member of the Moguls Skier team, and the two 2026 Olympian as well, after being a participant at the Winter Olympic Games. And he's here to talk to us about what's a threat, really, to the future of the sports he loves, but more importantly, to our winter alpine environments. Hey, Jackson, how are you going?
1: Hey, good morning. I'm doing well. Thanks for having me.
0: So those stats that I read out before, they must be really worrying for people who love the alpine environment like you and your fellow athletes.
1: Yeah, yep. It is very concerning, and we're certainly starting to live those experiences, especially this year. It's a pretty poor start to the season, and we've had probably four pretty bad snow years in the last six. And we're really starting to see the effect that's having.
0: Has it made it impossible for you to get out and do what you usually do, or even to be an athlete to train for whatever events you would like to train for? That environment just is not conducive to that.
1: Certainly not impossible, but it is becoming more challenging. Skiing, particularly in Australia, as we know, is pretty expensive. The accessibility is not great for most people, and unfortunately, the changes that climate change is causing in the context of skiing is making it more difficult and much more unreliable, and that affects us as athletes as well. Obviously, you know, trying to get the best training possible, the best conditions to be the best that we can be. It's definitely getting more challenging. We've also seen already some events cancelled due to lack of snow and other adverse weather conditions that's impacted us, certainly.
0: And you must be talking amongst yourself within the community of not only athletes, but people who love the alpine environment. You must be hearing that people, particularly who rely on that alpine environment for the economic future, whether they're providing, you know, ski equipment or cafes or restaurants in and around towns that service the alpine environment, that they must be really worried.
1: Yes. Yep. That's absolutely true. And of course, myself as an elite athlete, I'm certainly not asking for any sympathy. The much more critical issue is the impact that the changes have on original communities and outdoor industry centered communities. As you said, severe economic impacts as a result of inconsistent seasons and unreliable conditions, and this has huge effect on the communities, small business owners, anyone really participating in the industry, and also communities downstream from the Alps as well.
0: Give us a call if you are impacted by this. We've got listeners all over the country. Not everyone's in an alpine area where there might be snow, but there are plenty that are. 1300 800 222. Has the lack of snow or the changing climate, which has reduced the number of days where you've got snow cover, that means that people are coming up to your mountain areas to take part in skiing or any other alpine activities, is that starting to really eat into your business or your job or change the way that your town operates? Give us a call, 1300 800 222, or you can text through 0437 774 774. We're speaking with Jackson Harvey. He's from the Protect Our Winters Athlete Alliance, and he's a mogul skier and a 2026 Olympian. Jackson, the numbers are startling, aren't they? I mean, it's over $3 billion annually that's built comes out of the resort economy in Australia. And Victoria alone, 12,000 jobs associated with that sort of winter activity. So that's the sort of scale that we're talking about.
1: Yeah, it's massive. I think winter sport in Australia and that industry is perhaps a bit unfamiliar to many Australians, but for us in those communities, it's very relevant, and the effects

0: impacted, and even though they're able to run a successful games, that there is still the same sort of encroachment on alpine time and winter sports because of the changing climate?
1: Yeah, look, I think, we had a really amazing event in Livigno, Italy, for the Milano Cortina Olympics. Conditions for us were quite good at that time. But I would say, throughout Europe and North America as well, it's pretty commonly accepted that seasons are changing dramatically. I was in North America for training camps and over the Christmas break, and I witnessed the really shocking season that they had. It was, I believe, one of the worst, if not the worst, on record in terms of snowfall and temperatures over there. So, it's not exclusive to the Australian Alps, that's for sure.
0: Now, you are part of the Winter Athletes Alliance. What is that organisation and what do you plan to do?
1: Protect Our Winters Australia is a really cool organization. We're a non-profit advocacy group focused on climate policy, particularly in the Australian Alps. And as an athlete representative, I hope to kind of use my platform and my experiential knowledge as an athlete who lives in the Alps and trains and interacts with that environment very frequently, to kind of help use my passion and my knowledge to, kind of inspire positive changes in that direction, in terms of protecting that really iconic landscape and obviously the rest of Australia's environment.
0: Is it a case that, or have you heard from others around the world when you connect with other groups working on this about solutions or approaches that the Australian government should try to consider when it deals with the impact of changing climate and our alpine region?
1: I think I'm obviously not an expert yet. I'm studying environmental science and policy, and that's a direction that I'd love to go. And we have a complicated set of environmental legislation, and at PAO, we are just trying to harness as I said, the passion, I think, of the outdoor industry to inspire that change and to kind of identify with these regional communities and share and feel their pain as well, and kind of unite the response, I suppose, in terms of climate approach.
0: Are you going to be taking your message to Canberra?
1: Yes, in fact, we had a great day yesterday, and we've got another day full of meetings lined up for today. So we've been meeting with some members of parliament and kind of advocating for an alpine adaptation plan, a bit of policy that we're pushing. And so far, we've received a pretty positive response. Zali Stegel has been really supportive of what we're asking for, and so we're excited to continue the conversation around that with those that want to participate and assist.
0: Yazali, of course, a winter athlete of the highest regard herself, so she knows exactly what you're talking about. If you just could tell us before we let you go, what is in the action plan? What are some of the key elements in that that you're trying to encourage the government to consider?
1: So at the moment, we're kind of in the initial stage of developing this, and at the moment we are really just trying to gauge interest and sort of see where we can take this. And at the moment, the Alpine Adaptation Plan policy that we're sort of pushing is really, at this stage, just asking for a unified Commonwealth approach to identifying the risk in the Alps in terms of climate change, and sort of begin developing an approach that then can be, used by smaller jurisdictions to coordinate an adaptation strategy that's unique to any region specifically.
0: Jackson, wish you all the best there in Canberra on the Hill today. Thanks for talking to us here on ABC Radio.

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1: Thanks so much for having me.
0: Jackson Harvey there from Protect Our Winters Athlete Alliance, mogul skier who participated at the 2026 Winter Olympics representing Australia, talking to us about the concern that those communities who rely on the alpine environment for not only their communities but their economy, as well as the athletes who train and compete in those environments, talking to politicians in Canberra about the impact of climate change on Australia's alpine environment. Here's Paul Kelly, ABC Radio Overnight. It's Francis Leach here for a little longer. Hope you're well. Welcome to Wednesday.

Paul Kelly and his messengers from So Much Water, So Close to Home and Careless here on ABC Radio Overnight. So that's it for me. Have a great day, whatever you're doing. Thanks to everybody who's called through this morning to hang out and chat. We'll do it again tomorrow. And wherever you are across the country or you're about to head to your local breakfast programs, enjoy those and I'll speak to you then. And I'm going to leave you with the mirror ball swinging or shining and dazzling and you're going to be able to have a bit of a shimmy on your way to Wednesday.

0: ABC News. Hello, I'm Simon Lauder. Rescue crews continue to search for survivors in the aftermath of an earthquake in Colombia, where authorities estimate more than 200 people have died. Emily Grimenz reports from the ABC's Americas Bureau.
1: The magnitude 7.4 earthquake hit in a region of western Colombia known for growing coffee. Six airports have been shut and many roads across the region are cut off, meaning information is still trickling through from more rural areas. In the hardest hit cities, rescuers have worked through the night. The rescue efforts are complicated by disruptions to power and water supplies and phone services, especially in the Chocó region near the epicentre. Emily Grimenz, ABC News, Washington.
0: New Zealand's Prime Minister is holding an urgent caucus meeting with his National Party colleagues this morning, with speculation mounting over his position. Glenn Lauder reports.
2: Christopher Luxon's leadership has been in the spotlight due to a series of public missteps, and local media outlets suggest MPs have been making calls to discuss a possible leadership change. In a social media post yesterday, Mr. Luxon conceded there is increased speculation about his leadership, arranging today's meeting to discuss the issue. The former CEO of Air New Zealand has been Prime Minister since 2023, when his National Party formed a right-wing coalition government with New Zealand First.

0: first and act. The country's next election is scheduled for November.
1: Former Syrian dictator Bashar al-Assad has been convicted of war crimes and crimes against humanity by a Syrian court and sentenced to death. Middle East correspondent Matthew Doran reports.
2: Bashar al-Assad wasn't in the court for the judgment, having fled in late 2024 to Moscow as rebel forces swept across Syria and toppled the Assad regime. The court in Damascus said he was guilty of crimes ranging from premeditated murder and intentional killing, including of children, to torture and arbitrary detention. Other members of the Assad family were also convicted in absentia, although one of his cousins, Atef Najib, was in court and was also sentenced to death for his role in quashing an uprising in 2011, which was one of the events triggering Syria's deadly, more than a decade-long civil war.
1: US media outlets are reporting an elaborate ruse to sneak Donald Trump out of Turkey during last month's NATO summit on a secret flight. North America correspondent Lauren Day reports.
3: The president had travelled to the summit on his new luxury Air Force One that was donated by Qatar. He then said he was departing on an older version of Air Force One, which he boarded in view of cameras and journalists, who then filed on themselves alongside White House staff. Unbeknownst to them, the president was reportedly then smuggled back off the plane via a catering truck to a third aircraft before reboarding after both planes landed in the UK. The extraordinary security operation was apparently hatched after officials determined there was a credible threat to Donald Trump's life from Iran, raising questions about the safety of those who were unknowingly on board the decoy plane. Lauren Day, ABC News, Washington.
1: Back home in the shadow, Housing Minister Andrew Bragg will today outline the Coalition's plan to overhaul Australia's construction code. Here's political reporter Isabella Tolhurst.
4: In his address to the National Press Club today, Senator Bragg will say the current National Construction Code requires gold-plated houses which are too expensive and take too long to deliver. The Liberal senator wants to slash the code from over 2,000 pages down to 80, saying he'd turn everything apart from basic safety standards into an optional extra, including accessibility and energy efficiency requirements. Industry groups have argued that complicated regulations, including varying guidance for different states, add significantly to the cost of building a new home.
1: In what's been hailed a landmark ruling, food delivery drivers across the country are said to be paid a new minimum hourly rate of $31.50 from next Monday. It comes after a deal struck by unions and food delivery companies, Uber Eats and DoorDash, and implemented by the Fair Work Commission as a binding industry-wide minimum standard. Michael Kane from the Transport Workers Union says these workers have been paid as little as $14 an hour in an unregulated, unsafe industry.
5: And that's going to be a bit of a game changer for these workers. But in addition to that, they're going to have some underpinning rights, the right to consultation, the right to have collective representation from their union, and of course the right to accident insurance when things go wrong. You know, this has been basically the Wild West.
1: And in sport, Adelaide United has failed to qualify for soccer's Asian Champions League elite competition after losing 2-0 to Vietnamese champions Kong An Hanoi in Hindmarsh Stadium.
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7: Good morning to you. Dominique Bayans across ABC Perth and WA this Wednesday in the chair for Ivo Da Silva until the end of the week. I hope you're well this morning. On today's program, you're going to meet Cracker.
8: He is an absolute monster of a bull that takes up a couple of spaces on our truck.
7: He is the heaviest bull at the Brisbane Ecker at a whopping 1,426 kilos. And do you still remember the Mr. Whippy from your childhood?
9: Everybody came out from the side streets and buying ice cream. That memory, you know, I just went and became an ice cream man.
7: You're going to meet a bloke who's been dishing out soft serves since the 1980s. And later, we'll head to WA's North Coast.
10: It really is making a massive shift and change in the way the island interacts and reacts and evolves, because we're actually putting key parts of that ecosystem back in place that have been missing for 150 years.
7: We'll find out how a small marsupial is benefiting from work to get rid of pest species that have made Dirk Hartog Island home. All that coming up in the next hour. This is Paul Kelly to kick us off to her door. Great to have your company this Wednesday.

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0: Now, if you cast your mind back a year, you may remember hearing about Buster, the big New South Wales-raised bull that made waves at the 2025 Royal Queensland Show, weighing in at 1,356 kilos. Well, Buster's not-so-little brother, Cracker, has just blown him out of the water, taking out the title of heaviest bull at the Brisbane Ekka at a whopping 1,426 kilos. Goodness me. Cracker's proud owner, Emily Scrivener, from the station Angus at Yarrowitch, east of Walcha, told Lauren Behane all about the top bull.
3: He is an absolute monster of a bull that takes up a couple of spaces on our truck, and you can't see the top of my head if I'm standing to the side of him and you're looking from the other side. He is an absolute giant. Temperament-wise, he is like a giant puppy dog, just like his brother. They both have very good temperaments and are easy to do anything with, like absolutely no worries when it comes to handling them, because they just, I was just down there and, you know, playing with Cracker and he licked me up the side of the face and absolutely loved scratches. And Buster, they were actually running in a paddock together before we came to Ekka, and you can still go lay on him in the paddock and he loves a scratch. So temperament-wise, they're a dream to do anything with.
4: Now, I remember hearing about Buster last year. How does Cracker compare? He's even bigger.
3: He's a bit taller and longer, so he's got a bit extra room to pack on a few kilos so he could beat his brother for heaviest bull this year. So he is about 100 kilos heavier.
4: Wow. Now, did you know when you were taking Cracker up to the Ekka, did you know he was going to take out the top spot?
3: I knew there was definitely a chance that he would, because when he weighed in at Sydney Show, he was just under 1,400 kilos then. So back in April, and yeah, I was quite confident he was definitely going to be over the 1,400 kilos here. I think the next closest bull was about 1,200 kilos. So he had a couple of hundred kilos on the next biggest bull. So yeah, it was obviously one bull from each breed came down to get weighed in, so the heaviest bull from each breed. And yeah, Cracker was lucky enough to take out top place.
4: By a fairly safe margin, by the sounds of that.
3: Yes. Yeah, it was. He was quite confident in his win.
4: Congratulations, yeah. Emily. That's huge.
3: Thank you. Thank you.
4: So what's next for Cracker when you get back home?
3: Potentially, there could be another local show that he'll go to before he ages out of going to shows. So then he will spend a bit of time in the paddock just being a bull, and obviously will cut back on his feed until he's just eating grass, goes back to just being like all of our other bulls. And down the track, we'll put in with a few cows and start producing some Cracker babies.
4: What goes into prepping a bull of this size? What goes into prepping a bull like Cracker for a show like Ekka?
3: Feed-wise, he's definitely not getting what you would expect a show bull to be getting, because obviously we knew at Sydney that he was already nearly 1,400 kilos and we didn't want him getting too heavy. So he, if you asked him, he definitely thinks he should be getting more food than what we're giving him. He'd be lucky to be getting about 6 kilos of feed a day. And he, like, we had just a silage bale that he had access to and ryegrass in his paddock. So, and then other than that, it's just all the prepping their hair, washing and blow drying and pampering them that goes into prepping them to come to the show.
4: Incredible. And he looks beautiful for it. I've seen some photos and he is a beautiful big boy.
3: His hair gets a lot more care than mine does. So he's looking very shiny today.
4: Have you had a lot of people coming to check Cracker out?
3: Definitely. Yeah, we have a constant stream of people coming through the sheds looking for the biggest bull, Cracker. They desperately want to see Buster's baby brother that's 100 kilos heavier. So quite a few people have already got the chance to give him a little scratch and get a photo standing behind him. So he's quite popular.
4: What are people saying when they see him?
3: Pretty much, that's a big bull.
4: What else is there to say, really?
3: I think that pretty much covers it. He is a giant.
0: Big boy. Emily Scribner from the Station Angus at Yarrawitch speaking to Lauren Bohane from Queensland's Ekka, where her bull Cracker has taken out the heaviest bull at just 1,426 kilos.
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0: It's just about a quarter past the hour on ABC Perth and WA. I'm Dominique Vance in the chair for Ivo De Silva this week. Lovely to have your company this Wednesday. And look, Mr. Whippy's around the corner and we're going to get ourselves a soft serve, maybe with a flake as well, after this from Joan Byers.

0: Oh, it's such a haunting track, that one. Joan Baez, Diamonds and Rust.
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0: It's the sound of so many Australian childhoods, children running down the street, squealing after the ice cream van as green sleeves filled the air. Since 1986, Alex Deak and his pink and white van have reigned in Mount Gambier in South Australia, and he's not planning on stopping anytime soon. Here's Aidan McNamara with more.
2: Since 1986, Alex Deak has been getting around in a pink and white van.
3: This is just give electricity to the machine, the ice cream machine.
2: It's pretty loud.
3: Oh, it's really quiet and gone.
2: Painted on the 56-year-old vehicle in big bold letters are the words Ice Cream King, a title that came with the business.
4: I'm not king. I'm not blue blood at all.
2: He was born in Hungary during World War II. He reckons he almost got wiped out by aerial fire when he was a kid. In the same town, he also remembers the first time seeing an ice cream.

0: Man.
1: Everybody came out from the side streets and buying ice cream. That memory, you know, I just went and became an ice cream man.
0: Alex fled to Austria when he was a teenager, studied business in Germany, eventually migrating to Australia in the 1960s, working in factories, farms, and forestry before the big career shift. I spoke about it with his son, Byron Deake.
2: Someone said he's going to become the ice cream man and do that for 40-odd years. I would have said, oh, that's a bit strange, but yeah, he loves it.
3: What's it like having the ice cream king as your dad?
2: Well, there's a lot of jokes. Everybody thinks it's quite a humorous, you know, it's like, oh, your dad's Mr. Whippy. And he's a bit of a character, and the more you talk to people, the more that they've always got a story about chasing him up the hill or something, and he didn't see them. And when they were little kids, you know, I've talked to people and they said that they've chased him up numerous hills for kilometres and he hadn't noticed them, but he didn't run them over, which is good.
0: So. Trevor Smith grew up in the 80s. He remembers getting a soft serve with the flake in it and seeing how Alex got along with the customers.
4: Generational and bit of a character. Good with everyone and gave us a bit of a laugh and it was quite affable.
0: Byron says for a long time he was expecting his dad to ask him to take over the business. But as the years went by, he stopped bracing for that tap on the shoulder.
2: See, my mother wanted him to retire a few years ago and he just wouldn't. It's kind of part of him now. We talked to him about it and he just goes, well, it's who I am.
1: I intend to work till I'm 90.
0: While it might not necessarily be ice cream weather, I was keen to learn about the craft, like the variety of flavours.
1: All the same. I'm not mucking around with anything else. Classic vanilla.
3: If it was a hot day, you wanted to do some quality control, what would you be ordering for yourself?
1: For me, nothing. I've got sinus problems.
3: Oh.
0: He does really like the hazelnut one, though.
1: Good quality ice cream and the nuts, when they come together, well, if your head doesn't go flying, I don't know. My uncle is not Bob.
3: Is there a trick to pouring the perfect cone?
1: Is a feeling.
0: Now, if there's one thing people associate with ice cream vans, it's a certain 16th century melody called Greensleeves, something Byron has heard his dad play many, many times.
2: Look, if he passes away before he either gives the van away or sells the van or whatever, I'm not too sure. I think we're going to have to bury him in it. But the thing is, Greensleeves will be one of those things that I'll remember as his sort of song. It is so loud because you can hear him from one side of Mount Gambier to the other almost, and some people stand out the front thinking that he's just around the corner when he's actually two suburbs over.
0: Alex said he's focused on running the machine and driving the van, so he manages to tune out the song.
1: If I would listen to it all the time, I reckon I would be mental by now.
3: How does it feel heading into season 40?
1: Looking forward to it because that keeps me alive, saves my life, because I'm mentally and physically active. Listen, if you want to live, you have to live.
0: I may not have had an ice cream, but I did still get a treat.
1: Do you want to listen?
3: I would want nothing more than that.

0: Wow, what a legend. Reporter Aidan McNamara there. 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
0: 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First, though, we'll take a look back on this day in history after this from John Paul Young.

0: John Paul Young, Love is in the Air. 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
0: Dominique Bayens with you on this Wednesday, the 12th of August, and taking a look back on this day in history. In 1829, Helen Dance, wife of the captain of the ship Sulphur, cut down a tree to mark the day of the founding of the town of Perth, Western Australia. In 1851, American inventor Isaac Singer patented his famous sewing machine. In 1927, silent film Wings, starring Clara Bow and directed by William A. Wellman, premiered in New York as the first film and one of the only two silent films to win an Academy Award for Best Picture. In 1968, a few guys who you might

might have heard of. Their names: Robert Plant, Jimmy Page, John Paul Jones, and John Bonham held their first rehearsal together in a London studio, playing "The Train Kept a Rolling" and forming the band Led Zeppelin. In 1991, Metallica released their self-titled fifth record, universally known as the Black Album. And in 2018, NASA launched the Parker Solar Probe, its first mission to the sun and its outermost atmosphere, the corona. And on this day in music, in 2012, a cross-generational lineup of British stars performed at the London Olympics closing ceremony. I remember this pretty well, actually. The three-hour concert included sets by Brian May and Roger Taylor of Queen, the Spice Girls, of course, Take That, One Direction, The Who, The Pet Shop Boys, Liam Gallagher, and Ray Davies, and of course George Michael, who performed his hit Freedom.

The late George Michael and Freedom on ABC Perth and WA. Dominique Bayens in the chair for Ivo De Silva this Wednesday and until the end of the week. You'll be heading to your breakfast program in the next hour. But coming up before then, the battle to save one of regional Queensland's loudest traditions. After this from King Stingray.

¡Dale! ¡Dale! ¡Dale!

0: Australian band King Stingray and Milkumana, 22.
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0: Every week for generations, the boom of a small cannon has rung out across a Queensland town, marking time and bringing the community together. But after nearly 150 years, the tradition in Maryborough has found itself in the firing line, caught up in the state's weapons classification system. Now locals are urging authorities to grant an exception before the city takes its final shot. Olivia New Malek has the story.
2: For Carmel Murdoch, the loud bang of a cannon being fired was once synonymous with the weekly markets in Maryborough.
3: People have grown up with it, and it's just something that has been part of their lives here. It's just something that's of which the community is quite proud.
2: The weapon, known as the Time Cannon, has a unique connection to the regional city. While it is not known when the cannon was created or how it ended up in Australia, Miss Murdoch recounts the interesting tale of its journey to the town.
3: Now, the cannon was originally discovered buried in sand on Marbieg Island by our Premier of the day, Premier Douglas, in 1877. And he took the cannon back to Brisbane, had it cleaned up, and gave it to the people of Maryborough as a Christmas gift.
2: For those who didn't have a watch in the late 1800s, the cannon served as an official timekeeping method.
3: The ship's captains who had their ships tied up at the port could reset their chronometers before they sailed out to sea. All of the people who were working in the sugarcane fields and other farms, they would hear that cannon being fired and they all knew it was 1 o'clock. Okay, let's stop and have lunch.
2: The cannon lost that job when Maryborough's clock tower was built in the late 1890s and spent the next 60 years as a tourist landmark before being placed in storage over theft concerns in the 1950s. But in the 1980s, the cannon fired up interest once again as the city looked for tourist draw cards.
3: What did we have that nobody else had? It was decided that they would fire at the Time Cannon. They made one replica that could be mounted onto the float and another replica that could be towed on a trolley and could be fired then. They also made a replica that was unable to be fired and sat outside the front of City Hall. And the original was put into a museum down in Wharf Street.
2: The cannon became a regular fixture at the weekly markets from the 1980s until 2024, when it fell silent. Queensland Police's weapons licensing branch said the cannon had been incorrectly classified by the former government. Fraser Coast Councillor Paul Truscott has found navigating the weapons classification system complicated.
4: Initially, we were told that the shot that was used in the cannon, so it fires a blank, basically, but it has some black powder in it. But there was never a projectile or any sort of actual weapon in the cannon. We were told that that was illegal.
2: Councillor Truscott hopes the original cannon can be recategorised as an antique firearm to remain on display in the museum.
4: This is not a weapon that is easily transportable. It's not like someone can just walk down the street with it and not be noticed and try and rob a bank. Should definitely be exempt from that because it was built prior to 1901 and there are exemptions around that.
2: An antique firearm is defined by Queensland law as a weapon created before January 1st, 1901 that does not require a licence, as it is either a muzzle loader, cap and ball piece, or uses ammunition that cannot be purchased at a store. University of Southern Queensland Associate Law Professor Andrew Hemming said there is no clearly defined path.
5: It doesn't fit into any clear classification, given that it's an antique. If it was taken that as a tourist attraction, as something to put Maryborough on the map, an exemption could be made, provided all sorts of checks and balances were put in.
2: Councillor Truscott sees the replicas as part of the solution, but Mr. Hemming says their more recent vintage may actually complicate matters.
5: The replicas are probably easier to maintain and are less likely to foul up. The replicas, though, of course, fall foul of the 1901.
2: A Queensland Police spokesperson says they were working closely with council to reach a lawful resolution with community safety as the primary consideration. If the council's exemption request is rejected, the cannons will be welded shut and put into storage, ending a tradition that has echoed through Maryborough for decades.
3: The cannon has been part of the history of Maryborough, apart from Edinburgh and other places. I don't know of too many places in Australia that have their cannon being fired.
0: That was Carmel Murdoch, Murdoch, on the cannon itself, ending that report from Olivia Nunes-Malek on ABC Perth and WA.
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0: We're heading to WA's North Coast next.
11: It really is making a massive shift and change in the way the island

0: The Waifs and Bridal Train. It is 10 away from the top of the hour on ABC Perth and WA. Dominique Bayans with you this morning. And on the north coast of WA is the state's largest island, where a small marsupial is benefiting from work to get rid of pest species that have made the island home. But first, researchers need to take a particularly close look at these marsupials and what they leave behind. Here's Alastair Bates with more.
1: Western Australia's largest island is turning back the clock. Dirk Hartog Island is the focus of an ambitious effort to return its landscape to its pre-colonial state. Work has been done to get rid of invasive predators and reintroduce a range of native plants and animals. Moving through the brush in the early evening and tiny creatures scatter beneath your feet.

0: But this hasn't always been the case.
1: To be able to see how that's changed and the fauna that we're seeing regularly at night, where some of the earlier species, the hare wallabies and the small sharp-bay bandicoots and the sharp-bay mice, they are now quite visible. You can see the digging and the changes that they shift in the soil and the effect that they have on the vegetation. So it's really bringing the island to life.
0: That's Colleen Sims. She's the Senior Project Officer from the Return to 1616 project with WA's Department of Biodiversity, Conservation and Attractions.
1: I've got quite a long history with Sharp Bay. I used to work in the area back in the early 2000s and knew what the island was like before then. And now, after 8 years since we started to reintroduce animals, and it really is making a massive shift and change in the way the island interacts and reacts and evolves, because we're actually putting key parts of that ecosystem back in place that have been missing for 150 years.
0: Dr. Sims and her colleagues are part of a mammoth initiative to wind back the island's ecological clock to 1616. That was the year the Dutch explorer Dirk Hartog first made landfall on what was then only known by its traditional Mulgana name, Wirrawanna. One of the animals now safe from cats on the island is the rat kangaroo.
2: Yeah, they are very sweet animals. I guess the reason why they're described as rare kangaroos is because of their size. So in terms of like describing them as a rat, they're really small sort of kangaroo, hoppy macropod sort of animal. That's how they got their nickname, rat kangaroo.
0: You're listening to Rebecca Kwa. She's a PhD student at Edith Cowan University, and the rat kangaroos she's talking about are actually called betongs. They're little nocturnal foragers that were pushed to the brink of extinction by invasive predators. Endangered brush-tailed betongs, also known as woylies, were reintroduced to Dirk Hartog Island last year, while booties, their burrowing betong cousins, are expected to join them in the spring. Yet reintroducing a species is no small feat, so it's a good thing researchers like Rebecca aren't afraid of the job's stinkier tasks.
2: First, they had to decipher what sort of fungi the betongs were eating. And then to do that, I studied existing populations of these animals. And specifically, I was looking for their poop. There's just so much you can do with poop, like studying hormones, stress levels, reproduction. You just got to get in there.
0: By comparing the contents of mainland betong droppings with the fungi present in Dirk Hartog's soil, Rebecca was able to map out the marsupial's menu down to the molecule, crucial data for their reintroduction.
2: Something that's always been important to me is having research with a tangible conservation outcome. So, yeah, we're hopeful that those reintroductions of betongs will not only contribute to their species conservation, but also restore ecological functions that may have been absent for decades.
0: The betongs are the penultimate species to be returned to Dirk Hartog Island ahead of the project's scheduled end date in 2030. Scientists will have their hands full until then, but as Dr. Sims explains, their effort is not without its remarkable rewards.
1: We can start to see what some of the early explorers saw when they used to walk through the landscape on mainland Australia. And their journals report, you know, having these sort of animals hop away from under their feet. It's like turning the clock back to actually get a little peek at what Australia used to be like when white man first arrived.
3: Colleen Sims from the Return to 1616 project, ending that story by Alastair Bates. And that piece came from the Story Stream on ABC Listen. You can download it now to hear bite-sized tales from all across Australia at any time.
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3: Dominique with you, and we are heading very soon towards news at the top of the hour and your breakfast program after that. But first, this is Missy Higgins to get us there. I was

0: Okay, that's all from me this morning. Thanks so much for your company. It is news time.
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3: Good morning, this is ABC News, I'm Garrett Mundy. A new study at WA's main trauma hospital has shown a significant decline in e-scooter injury presentations to its emergency department after the City of Perth suspended the hire of e-rideables. Maya Cordick has more.
4: When Father Tan Phan was struck in Perth CBD by a drunk driver of an e-scooter and killed, the city's council suspended rideshare e-scooters indefinitely. A new study from Royal Perth Hospital examined e-scooter injuries presenting to its ED. In the 12 weeks before rideshare e-scooters were banned, 105 people presented to the hospital's emergency department with e-scooter injuries. 12 weeks after the ban, just 39 people presented to the ED. The WA Local Government Association's president, Mark Irwin, said current regulatory framework needs to keep pace with the adoption of e-scooters.
3: A wildlife advocacy group has welcomed a federal plan to vaccinate native birds in captivity against avian flu. The WA government says it will reveal more soon about which types of birds will be vaccinated and how. Matt Watson from the WA Seabird Rescue Group says it's a good move as it's near impossible to vaccinate birds in the wild.
5: It's very difficult to capture wild birds and with that comes a real challenge in getting these vaccinations into birds in the wild. But if we can mitigate the risk and the spread of bird flu by handling vaccinations for birds in captivity, it's a good thing.
3: Labor and the Coalition have held a second round of talks on gambling advertising reforms, with a deal between the major parties edging closer. Here's political reporter Isabella Tolhurst.
6: Prime Minister Anthony Albanese and opposition leader Angus Taylor have met twice this week to discuss amendments to the bill. The Coalition is seeking a targeted crackdown on gambling inducements offered to high rollers and problem gamblers, along with a simplified option to opt out of ads on streaming services. It's increasingly likely the deal will be modest, leading gambling harm reduction advocates within the coalition.

0: to call for an automatic independent review of the measures in the future. Labor's hoping to pass the legislation in the next fortnight, meaning the coalition party room would have to sign off on a final deal within days.
1: Overseas, local authorities estimate the death toll from a devastating earthquake in Western Colombia has risen to more than 200 people. Emily Grimens reports from the ABC's Americas Bureau.
2: Rescuers have worked through the night in the hardest hit region using heavy machinery and at times their bare hands. A magnitude 7.4 earthquake struck yesterday, causing multiple buildings to partially or completely collapse. The UN has estimated more than 5,000 homes were damaged. Six airports have been closed and many roads across the region have been cut. Emily Grimens, ABC News, Washington.
1: Syrians subjected to crimes inflicted by the regime of Bashar al-Assad say they're relieved he's been sentenced to death along with other senior officials during his rule. Assad, who fled Syria in 2024 after being ousted by rebels, has been sentenced to death in absentia for killings, torture and arbitrary arrests during the country's brutal civil war. His brother Maher and head of security Atef Najib have also received death sentences. Muawiyah Asayesna was captured and tortured in 2011 and says he hopes the country can begin moving on from civil strife.
3: We had 15 years of revolution for the sake of a little dignity. Thank God the Syrian revolution prevailed, and today and tomorrow, God willing, we will rebuild Syria and make it as it once was, and even better by the grace of God.
1: The number of female head coaches in Australian high-performance sport has nearly tripled over the past 4 years to 26%, but a new report says change is still needed. The Australian Institute of Sport has found there's still a need for more visibility of women female coaches and creating culturally safe environments for them. Paralympic legend Louise Savage is one of the few elite female coaches with disability. She wants to see the landscape change.
4: I'd like to encourage more of them to take advantage of the different opportunities, share, learn, talk to each other, talk to the coaches that are involved and how you can become involved.
1: Wednesday's weather, light showers about the south coast east of Esperance, some areas of morning frost through the inland parts of the southwest land division and goldfields, as well as the southern Gascoyne, south interior and inland Eucla, possible morning fog in the far north Kimberley and inland western and central parts of the southwest. For Perth, a sunny day, areas of frost about the city this morning, the chance of some fog about the hills. Also, light winds and a top of 19 degrees expected. Right now in Perth, it's 4.8 degrees. ABC News.
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6: Good morning and welcome to Wednesday. It is 5 past 5 right across regional remote WA. Hope you're well. This half hour, I want to talk about vinyl, okay? Vinyl, and I'm not talking about flooring. No, I'm talking about vinyl records because today is officially Vinyl Record Day. And we know that vinyl has made a big resurgence in the last few years. It's celebrated annually on the anniversary of Thomas Edison's invention of the phonograph. So today we're going to celebrate vinyl, vinyl records. And I want you to tell me about an album or a song that is best heard on vinyl. A whole album or maybe a song that you must hear on vinyl. Best heard on vinyl. Forget tapes. Forget, streaming something or a compact disc. This is a song or an album you must hear on vinyl. Put in your nominations 0448 922 604. Think Fleetwood Mac, Pink Floyd, Beatles, Led Zepp. The list goes on. Album or song best heard on vinyl. And on that, the best, according to the internet, the best country album on vinyl is widely considered to be Johnny Cash's At Folsom Prison. And they say it because on vinyl it captures the live raw energy, crowd cheers and prison guard tension in a way that digital formats miss.
7: Hello, I'm Johnny Cash.

0: Johnny Cash, Folsom Prison Blues, considered the best country album on vinyl. And I want to know what you think. An album or a song, could be an individual song, that is best heard on vinyl record. Good morning to Kay from Bayonet Head. Best album on vinyl, Hot August Night, Neil Diamond, live from the Greek Theatre. Some of this. I don't have the live one, I don't think. Sweet Caroline, of course, or this. Cracklin' Rosie. Nice choice, Kay from Bayonet Head. 0448 922 604.
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0: Billy and Narrogin reckons Jethro Tull, Thick as a Brick, is best on vinyl, and the album folds into a big newspaper. Is that right? Thick as a Brick.

sounds pretty cool, Billy. As a brick. Jethro Tull's Thick as a Brick. What's yours? 0448922604. Let's take a look at the temperatures today. I might start by saying that the Geoscience Australia has issued a preliminary earthquake notification for Cocklebiddy. Okay, a magnitude 4.7 near Cocklebiddy, it reads, and that the time was at 2:55 and 24 seconds this morning. If you're in and around Cocklebiddy area at about 5 to 3 this morning, did you hear a little rumble or feel a little rumble? Let me know. I'd love to hear about that. Let's head to Manjum up first. Top of 17 today. Right now, 4 degrees on Brockman Street. Margaret River, you'll get a top of 17 as well. A bit warmer at the moment, 11 degrees on Bustle Highway. Pretty cold in Bunbury, 4 degrees on Victoria Street right now, heading for a top of 18. 5 degrees on Clive Street and Katanning, you'll get a top of 16. Albany, top of 17 today, and it's 10 degrees on York Street. It's also 10 degrees on Andrew Street and Esperance, heading for a top of 17. Another cold start for Kalgoorlie-Boulder. 2 degrees on Hannon Street. Poor little Ivo De Silva, I'm sure he's got the shorts on. Nothing stops the shorts on Ivo. Top of 17 today. Probably the coldest place to be right now, or one of, is Narrogin. Currently 0.9 degrees on Federal Street, heading for top of 17. 19 is your top in Geraldton. Right now, 4 degrees on Marine Terrace. 21 is your top in Carnarvon. 8 degrees on Robinson Street. It's already 17 degrees on Sharp Avenue. And in 8 degrees time, you will get your top of 25. Broome, a top of 30, 19 degrees on Carnarvon Street. And finally, Kununurra, very warm today, top of 34. Right now, 18 degrees on Coolabah Drive. Keep them coming through. It's Vinyl Record Day, and I want you to tell me about those albums or songs best heard on vinyl, okay? Forget the compact disc. I mean, there's an argument that says compact disc is the most crisp, clear sound. I love my cassette tapes. I've only got a few left, and I haven't got anything to play them on, but something so nostalgic about the cassette tape. You don't get the most quality sound, but just the little thing, and you put it in, you've got to use a pencil to wind it up. And I used to have a Nissan Bluebird with a sunroof, and it had a cassette deck in it, and I used to cruise around Kwinana. Yeah, just cruise around Kwinana. Sunroof off. Put in some Jebediah tape on tape or a mixtape. And I was so cool just cruising around Kwinana up Gilmore Ave. Anyway, where am I? Vinyl Record Day, why don't you tell me your best song or record that is heard on vinyl. Going to take a look at some of the things I saw on the internet this morning. There's a problem up in Broome at the moment because there's a bit of a industrial action at the Broome port, and it means those little cruise ships that are coming in, passengers are having to get ferried in on these little small boats. So I'll tell you about that. Also, it turns out we're loving public transport at the moment. Fuel is so expensive that we're looking at if there's an option to jump on a bus, a ferry, or a train, we're taking it. I'll tell you about those stories and others after this from Neil Diamond. It's called Cracklin' Rosie, 14 past 5.

0: best heard on vinyl. Neil Diamond's Cracklin' Rosie. Good morning to Darren and Beverly. Gave us a call. Still got all his vinyl records complete with the little sleeve for the record. One of his favourites, Dire Straits, Brothers in Arms.
1: Through these fields of destruction.

0: Wow, good choice, Darren and Beverly. Reminds me of one of my mates, Steve. He's one of these guys that he's got a collection of records, and you know, you'll be out at a function, right? Say a restaurant or a pub or party or something, and he'll say, "Come over to my place." Yeah, come over to my place for a drink. And the first thing he does, he just loves sitting there and getting out the old records and playing stuff like Dire Straits. Yeah, everyone's got a mate like that. John and Muck and Bowden. Hi Stan, Cold Chisel had Swing Shift, which was another live album. Knocking on Heaven's Door, one of the best versions of this song, says John and Muck and Bowden.
1: Just what is this main artery of the information superhighway?
2: Primary way that people will look up information, it will replace the yellow pages as we know it today.
3: Well, it's very hip to be on the internet right now.
4: Well, I just, as I mentioned, I have no desire to be a part of the internet because I feel like I'm so inundated with information all the time that I don't want more.
0: Yeah, so as I mentioned earlier, there's been a earthquake near Cocklebiddy at about 5 to 3 this morning, a magnitude 4.7. If you're in that area, know anything about it, give us a call, 1300 545 222. The number of West Australians catching the train or bus has soared to a record high as petrol prices continue to rocket across the nation. Now, of course, I'm speaking to you in regional and remote WA, and you say, oh, public transport, yeah, right, good on you, Stan. I'd jump on a bus or a train if we had one. But this is more centred around Perth. But TransPerth recorded its biggest annual public travel numbers on record, with more than 161 million journeys made across the network over 25-26, as, of course, we struggle with the fuel stuff. Buses remain the network's most popular mode, recording 86.5 million boardings. On top of a growth in train and bus use, almost 1 million ferry journeys were made across the Swan River, which is a number likely to rise in the next 2 years when they expand stops at Matilda Bay and Apple Cross. Oh, I've got such fond memories. I mean, here's me going on about my Nissan Bluebird and my cassette tape, driving up Gilmore Street and Gilmore Road in Kwinana. But that ferry, I remember we used to go down to the barracks and then jump on the ferry as kids, and then we go across to the Perth Zoo. Oh, goodness, like, so much fun when you're a kid and an adult. WA bird lovers have branded a national emergency vaccination program as amazing, an amazing lifeline for WA native species. The state government was given just days from yesterday to hand over a high-stakes list of priority native birds set to receive this emergency H5 bird flu jab. Before the species gets wiped out, the initial rollout will focus on vulnerable species in captivity, like zoos and managed collections. The federal government will spend about $2 million on roughly 1,500 vials to support the initial phase of the vaccination program. And that comes as the Super Strain puts the nation's livestock and poultry industries on high alert. Also, shows like the Royal Adelaide Show has already cancelled all bird exhibits and competitions for the first time in its 150-year history. The Melbourne Royal Show is considering it. The Perth Royal Show is considering it. Ag Minister Julie Collins confirmed there were 236 suspected or confirmed detections of H5 bird flu in Australia as of yesterday. WA, we've still got 10 confirmations, okay? Birding Southwest tour guide Louise Massari argued that WA's most critically endangered species must be placed on top of the queue. The most notable one, the Western Ground Parrot. When I used to do breakfast in Esperance, we talked about two things, the tanker jetty, the old tanker jetty and saving it, and the Western Ground Parrot. It's only a couple of hundred, I believe, out there in the Cape Arid National Park. Also pointing to the Carnaby's Black Cockatoo, cockatoos, and yeah, obviously those rare birds should be top of the tree in this vaccination. I'm sure you're going to hear more about that in your local programs today. Just quickly, cruise passengers in Broome have had to be ferried to shore on small boats because industrial action at the Broome port continues. Now, passengers of, I'm not even going to try and pronounce this, Ponants Le Jacques Cartier could be seen being ferried to and from the cruise ship by small boats on Tuesday as it was moored on Roebuck Bay, about 1.5 kilometres from the beach. So industrial action has been going since Friday, August 7, will continue until August 22, and it means other cruise liners, which are coming on, I think there's one on Friday. Oh, there's another one today, the Heritage Adventurer, one on Friday, and then a couple more. It'll mean all these passengers will have to be ferried to shore. Right, we're talking about albums, vinyl albums, and we're talking about your favourites. AA from Elbs, ELO's song Mr. Blue Sky is best heard on vinyl because the song ends with Jeff Lynne's instruction to flip the record to side B.

Nice choice, AA from Elbs. 0448 922 604. And shout out to Challa this morning, who's sitting in the producer booth, who is turning this audio around very quickly. So I appreciate that. Keep them coming through. 24 past five. Two well-known dairy producers have gone into liquidation, and the news has got WA's dairy industry worried about the future of the whole industry. We'll talk about that next.

0: girl.
1: Cat Stevens' Wild World. I imagine that's pretty good on vinyl as well. 27 past 5 on this World Vinyl Record Day. What album or song best heard on vinyl? Chuck from Hillary's. Nice to hear from Chuck out there in Hillary's. Dire Straits' Private Investigations from the album Love Over Gold. I don't know that one, but Chella might see if she can get a little grab of that. Appreciate that. Speaking of cassette decks in old cars, this texter, I used to have an old Holden 64 model, had an 8-track tape deck in it. Oh, forget about it. Keep them coming through. 0448 922 604.
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1: There is something very cool. If I could find an old car with a tape deck in it, I'd take it. Honestly. I guess you could just retrofit a tape deck in your current car. Anyway, now there's another blow to the WA dairy industry and for people who enjoy a Southwest yogurt or yoghurt, with two well-known producers entering into liquidation last week, Mundella Foods, Margaret River Dairy Company, and well-known micro dairy Cheeky Cow are set to be wound down and sold off. This comes more than a year after the companies were placed into administration. Farmers say the liquidation of the two well-known processors is not a good outcome for the industry, including a WA farmer named Damien, who shared his concerns on Perth Drive yesterday.
6: One of the things that I think people have a lack of understanding about, and it's not their fault, it's the modern food system we have, the interconnected food system is exactly where our food comes from.
7: Mm.
6: And I think it's really concerning that we're continuing to see the demise of these companies. Probably there's one company left in Western Australia now that makes yogurt, and I'm not going to mention them because I'm on the ABC. But they're a well-known, pardon me, brand name. But I think the demise of Mundella and Margaret River is just really, really sad. And I don't know if your people that listen to this program would be aware, but in excess of 60% of the dairy in Western Australia that's on the shelves of the shops is not made here. Now, why does that matter? Two reasons. Environment. We're all aware of the environment. I mean, I'm a farmer. Mm. It's changing. Please don't have a debate with me about that. Climate is changing. And the reality is the environmental cost to get refrigerated goods from the other side of Australia, and in some cases the other side of countries such as New Zealand or even Europe, is enormous. You know, refrigerated stock across the Nullarbor has a very big environmental cost. The other one, of course, is food security, something we don't talk enough about. But we all remember Cyclone Seroja that came through and took out Kalbarri. What a lot of people don't realise is that Seroja kept going and actually washed out the interstate train line for a number of weeks across the Nullarbor. And we had a real pinch point. We had a situation where we were literally running out of some types of foods here in Western Australia because of our lack of production. And I know I'm talking about dairy, but this could be across the board. It's not the consumer's fault, because if a consumer looks at a packet of yogurt, they're going to see Australian-made, predominantly. What they're not told, unfortunately, through our packaging is whether it's a local product or not, which does matter when it comes to those two points that I talked about.
1: That is a concerned WA farmer. His name's Damien, responding to the Mundella Foods liquidation news on Perth Drive yesterday. Good news, good news, good news. That's what I wanted. Get some headlines with Chella Williams. Good morning, Chella.
8: Good morning, Stan. 15 federal and state agencies have raided more than 100 petrol stations right across the country in a coordinated nationwide blitz targeting illegal tobacco. Nearly 300 officers took part in the raids dubbed Operation Shorthand, which targeted sites in every state and territory except Tasmania and Northern Territory. A wildlife advocacy group has welcomed a federal plan to vaccinate native birds in captivity against avian flu. The WA government says it will reveal more soon about which types of birds will

0: be vaccinated and how. Matt Watson from the WA Seabird Rescue Group says it's a good move, saying it's near impossible to vaccinate birds in the wild. And the number of female head coaches in Australian high performance sport has nearly tripled over the past 4 years to 26%. But a new report says change is still needed. The Australian Institute of Sport has found there is still a need for more visibility of women coaches. Their research shows women coaches in high performance sport still face organisational and behavioural barriers to break into the traditionally male dominated domain.
1: Thank you, Chella. It is a vinyl record day, okay, celebrating vinyl, record, nostalgia.
0: Love this topic.
1: Have you got something that is best heard on vinyl?
0: One of my earliest memories of vinyl was an album. I can't remember the name of the album, but it was Al Green. It made me fall in love with Al Green.
1: Right. Yeah. Early 70s, probably?
0: Yes, early 70s. But it was that soul music that just suited the crackle and the warmth of vinyl that I loved so much. It just made me fall in love.
1: Some of this?
0: Yes.

0: It was my favourite, so much so that it became my wedding dance song as well.
1: That's your wedding dance song?
0: It is.
1: And you've seen Al Green live?
0: And I've seen Al Green live perform that song, and he was handing roses out to all the female audience, and I...
1: Goodness me.
0: I have a deep, deep connection.
1: And this was in Perth?
0: This was at the Perth Zoo, actually.
1: Perth Zoo, Al Green.
0: It was outdoors. It was an amazing night. One of my favourites.
1: My son is 21, and he is into vinyl. A lot of these young people just get into vinyl. And he's got like a record collection, a little thingy that you play it on. What do you call them? Record players?
0: A record player.
1: He's got a few. He's got a the best of Billy Joel. Okay, Billy Joel on vinyl. Some of this. Yeah, this song in particular. Scenes from an Italian restaurant. Only goes for 8 minutes.
0: Just don't make music like this anymore, do they? While in a very nice style, but it's always the same
1: in the end. They got a divorce, just a man. I blame young people. And actually, I used to say this to my kids
0: for
1: all
0: what?
1: The time. Everything. I'm getting to that age where I just blame young people.
0: Listen to us. You blame young people. I'm complaining they don't make music like this anymore.
1: What's wrong with us? No, because my kids, I don't know if your kids do this, but they cut a song off. They'll start playing a song and then they'll skip to the next song.
0: Oh, we never listen to a song in full at home.
1: We've only heard a minute of it.
0: Yeah.
1: I used to say to my kids, you know what you're going to do? You're going to change the music industry because artists will come out and start making two-minute songs because you've got a short attention span, I said to them.
0: Well, they already do that for a lot of radio edits.
1: They do.
0: On commercial radio. just quietly. But it's also the constant flicking from song to song. Like, how are you actually listening?
1: They don't.
0: It's just noise. You're not appreciating the craft, everything that musician put into that song anyway.
1: And then a few years ago, what's Will Smith's kid's name?
0: Which one? Jaden?
1: Jaden. He started dropping two-minute songs. Some of them are a minute 50. Well, I said, it's your fault to the kids, I said to them.
0: Yeah, and back when I used to work in music radio, all the songs were either sped up to fit into a certain amount of time frame,
1: yeah.
0: So it would fit in breakfast radio because it had to be a sharp 2.5, 3 minutes.
1: Yeah. I blame young people. Thanks, Jella.
0: Thank you.
1: Keithan coming through on the text line 0448 922 604. It is 24 away from 6. Artificial intelligence. Yeah, AI. It seems it's reached another level when it comes to harvesting information because there are reports that AI, or the people behind it, not robots, are going after secondhand books and buying up bulk all over the world. I'll explain what's happening after this.

Let's Stay Together, Al Green, best heard on vinyl on this vinyl record day. Good morning to Dianne Bunbury, Rolling Stones, Exile on Main Street, double album.

0: Nice choice. Hannah coming through. 0448 922 604. The impacts of AI technology on everyday life is becoming a regular subject of conversation. It feels like every day we're talking about AI and how it's slowly changing the society we live in. We've heard how it's affecting songwriters, arts, concerns regarding AI companies stealing creative works. But there's some news that booksellers are raising the alarm about AI companies buying books to train their large language models, sometimes destroying the books in the process. This is crazy. This angers me. Marcus Graff is the co-owner of Bookhaven over in Wellington and told the ABC's Joe Trilling about his concerns.
1: Back in April, we suddenly received a flurry of orders from the US. And it was quite clear from the beginning that these weren't created by humans, because they were often only a minute apart, orders for up to 70 books at a time. What was also noteworthy was the range of books. They were pretty much all non-fiction books from the 80s, sometimes from the 90s, but not after that. So we started looking around, and we went on a couple of bookseller forums, and we found that this was happening all over the place. We weren't the only ones. There were booksellers from all sorts of countries reporting the exact same buying pattern by the same company. And then we started searching a bit more, and we came across an article about a thing called Project Panama, which was an AI company that the year before had bought up to 1 million books from secondhand books shops, matching the pattern that we saw as well, in order to train their language models.
2: I think you kind of made a decision not to sell the books.
1: Yes, so we reached out to a few other booksellers that we

0: in New Zealand, and they were experiencing the same thing as well. And so we were all wondering, you know, what to do. And we came to the conclusion that we didn't really want to be part of this because it goes against what we want to do as a secondhand bookseller. We want to recycle books. We want to find new readers for the books and not have them destroyed, which is an inevitable part in that process of scanning them. So we've had quite a few phone calls, emails, and people coming into the shop today congratulating us on our stance and sort of giving us a thumbs up. And so there seems to be quite a widespread concern about what AI companies are doing, especially when it comes to books.
1: It's a worry, isn't it? That's Marcus Graff. He owns a secondhand bookstore, Bookhaven, over there in Wellington, and really concerned about what artificial intelligence is doing to our books. And there's been reports that AI companies are buying up secondhand books to train language models. So what next? Well, it's already happening. What next? And artificial and complete novels written with artificial intelligence. That's a concern. Thank you, Graham. He sent through a picture of his sick car. It's amazing. What is that? He's got an 8-track tape deck in this car that belts out tunes like this.

0: And this morning, our guest, Judy Forecaster, is Helen Reid. Hello, Helen.
1: Oh, yes, good morning. Yes, we are giving you an opportunity to hear lots of different voices from the team this week.
0: No, it's great. Did you ever own a car that had a tape deck in it?
1: Oh, yes, that was very modern. Mm. Tape deck? What? Not just the radio? Yeah, no, it's very exciting until the tape got stuck in it. But yes,
0: that's true. To do that. Can you remember the car, the model, the year, the age? What were you doing?
1: Oh, it would have been in the 80s. Well, it was a car that was in the 80s that we got secondhand or whatever, and it was a little yellow Daihatsu Charade.
0: Just the one tape deck? One tape? Not an eight deck or anything like that?
1: Oh, no, just... This has got a tape player, not radio, multi-step things. No, I'm sorry, that didn't come in for a very long time. That was CDs, wasn't it? Yeah, no, it was great. But it was like, oh, we get to have to decide which tape to put in as we go on our journey.
0: Because I used to have a Nissan Bluebird with a sunroof and a tape deck, and...
1: Oh, sunroof? Get out!
0: Yeah, crazy. Yeah, I know. I was the cooler in Kwinana. I just cruise around Kwinana. I don't even care if it was raining. I was so cool. All right. Speaking of raining, which region has the most interesting weather pattern today, you think, Helen?
1: Well, I would like to say that we need to be thinking about the Pilbara a little bit.
0: Yeah, okay.
1: Because we've actually got a warning there for the fire weather conditions. It's going to be a little bit windy through there, a bit of warmth. So that's there's actually a fire weather warning, would you believe, at this time of year, but that's kind of the season we're coming into, covering Headland and Burrup local areas. So be ready for that. So that to me is like, oh, change of season is on the way. Mm. Right as you got into winter. But, yeah, the idea of winter is still happening through the south. While we're still in the north, I should mention that strength of winds has also given us a wind warning for the coastline, West Kimberley, all the way around to Ningaloo. So just give you an idea that there's actually air moving through that part of the world. But, yes, winter is still in force. And through the south, we do have a caution statement for the surf for the Leeuwin, Albany and Esperance coast. So that's making up for the lack of rain. I think there was like about 4 millimetres was the top of the table at Esperance. Very exciting through there. And, yeah, winter is still giving us some chilly mornings through the wheat belt in particular and a bit of the Goldfields region as well. Cunderdin and Southern Cross both just dropped below zero this morning. So, that sense of the season is almost changing in the north, but it's still winter through the south.
0: Absolutely. And any drops

0: But really, not much happening at the moment for today, tomorrow, nothing. Yeah, and we're only looking at very modest totals of rainfall. So we're looking at the ridge of high pressure today, tomorrow, and then just little things around the edges of that that might provide a little bit of interest to talk about. But really, we're going to be looking at not very much. Tomorrow we'll be measuring, we'll be once again saying how cold it's got rather than how wet it's been.
1: All right, quick whip around the state and your top five favourite towns.
0: Oh, I love Fitzroy Crossing. They've got a great bridge there now. 31 degrees of sunshine. Marble Bar has got a windy time there, but it'll be easing. It's getting to a sunny 24 degrees. What have we got? Oh, Kellerberrin, 16 degrees after that chilly start today. They're looking at lots of sunshine. I think everyone's just got sunshine today, pretty much. And then if we head down to Bremer Bay, couple of clouds through there with 19 degrees, and around the southwest we do have, oh, I'll go Manjimup, we've got 17 degrees with a couple of clouds there as well.
1: Good on you, Helen. Nice to catch up.
0: Have a great day.
1: You too. Helen Reid, the duty forecaster there at the Bureau of Meteorology. This person, I bought a 2006 Lexus last year, tape and CD player. You're lucky duck. Wonderful sound system. Graham's offended that I didn't know exactly what his car was. He sent through a pic. Beautiful looking car. He says Ford two-door Falcon 351 V8, 1974 build. Come on, Stan, you're a Kwinana bogan. You should know your muscle cars. Yeah, but this is a guy who had a Nissan Bluebird with a sunroof, Graham. And another stage, a Datsun 120Y. So I wasn't one of those muscle car guys. Far from it. Pete from Narrogin. Good morning, Stan. 8-track tape deck in a 1969 HT Holden Premier. You still got it, Pete. You've still got it. 0448922604. I'm going to check in next with the National Film and Sound Archive. And today we're going to look at a groundbreaking documentary film that's actually marked its 50th anniversary this year. It's a film about the road toll, okay? It's a film, like 50 years ago, a bloke made a documentary in Australia about the road toll. And, of course, 50 years on, more relevant than ever, given the horrific stats we've seen already in WA this year. So the National Film and Sound Archive has deemed it such an important piece of film that they've stored it, retained it to keep it forever. We'll talk about that next.

0: We're exploring a groundbreaking Logie Award-winning documentary, which has recently marked its 50th anniversary. It's a film about the devastating impact of the road toll, which was made half a century ago, but a film still very relevant given the tragic statistics on our roads already this year. It's called You Just Don't Realise, and it's been stored in the archive. Now, there is a content warning here. The clips in this article do contain graphic scenes that can be disturbing for some viewers, so maybe tune out for the next 5 minutes if it's too confronting. But let's go to Nathan Smith. He's an assistant curator from the National Film and Sound Archive. G'day, Nathan.
1: Good morning, Stan. Great to be here.
0: Take me back to 1975. Tell me how this film emerged on our screens. What was happening in Australia?
1: Oh, my goodness. It was a very different time and, you know, very kind of interesting compared to kind of what it is today. So, yeah, in Australia in 1975 was a very different place. Road deaths were just an enormous public concern. But for most people, they were just like numbers that kind of happened in the news. I actually looked up the statistics for road deaths in 1975, and there was 3,680 people died on the roads back then, compared to last year, which was 1,340. So it is quite a stark kind of statistic. And this documentary just really kind of just showed people just the toll that it kind of takes on, you know, on people and carers and the community and the system as well. And just essentially kind of just showing you that things can kind of change. You also got to remember too that the road rules and the road kind of laws that we are so accustomed with were relatively new back then. So just for example, seatbelts only came in terms of like legislation, in terms of like being compulsory in 1972, Stan. So that was like, it's really not that long ago, is it?
0: Absolutely, yeah. No, I mean, we've certainly come a long way, particularly with that road toll. And of course, not just that. I mean, obviously, those stats are horrible. The timing was right for other reasons as well, wasn't there, for this documentary to drop?
1: Oh, definitely. Well, you know, the film kind of shifted the conversation from kind of road toll numbers to actually like human stories. And like, I can't stress enough that this was really controversial at the time. Not so much because it was like terrible or bad. It just really showed people about like the reality of how bad things kind of were, and you know how avoidable these kind of crashes kind of can be. It showed Australians kind of what happened after the crash, the injuries, rehabilitation, and also just like the lifelong kind of impacts on victims and families. The film was made by a guy named Phil DeMontagne, and it actually screened in December of 1978 at an 8:30 p.m. time slot. And it was actually given a content warning at the start of the program, and it really showed quite graphic scenes of all kinds of things. There was a pretty graphic scene of like an autopsy sequence. There was lots of hospital and rehabilitation scenes, interviews with survivors. There was also interviews with imprisoned drink drivers who caused problems. So yeah, it was a real kind of call home for a lot of people.
0: Nathan Smith from the National Film and Sound Archive telling us about this documentary film from 50 years ago called You Just Don't Realise, exploring the road toll in Australia back in the 70s. This is the writer and producer, Phil. This is an excerpt from the start of the film as he introduces it.
2: The following program has been produced by Eyewitness News in the interests of public safety. It deals with the mounting road toll, the deaths, the injuries, the massive backup facilities needed to repair the thousands of bodies broken and smashed in car accidents on Australian roads each year. But before the program begins, we feel we must warn you that some of the scenes are quite shocking and could affect some viewers. However, we feel these scenes must be included because they did happen and are repeated somewhere in Australia every hour of every day of every year.
0: Nathan, do you know if the documentary changed the conversation in Australia? Did it have like a broader impact?
1: Oh, I think definitely it kind of had a broader impact as well. You know, it kind of just made people more aware of kind of what they can do to actually stop these problems, even if it was just like a

0: a minor impact, any impact is better than none. So I think it was really important for the kind of conversation and just for the idea about PSAs. It was also like a very kind of interesting moment for Channel 10 as well, because Channel 10 were like a new television station at the time. When I say new, they kind of started in 1965 as opposed to 7 and 9, who started in 56. And back in the day, people used to be quite loyal to their television station. So this actually really legitimized Channel 10 in terms of for its journalism, and also kind of having, say, as you said earlier on, it won a Logie Award, which was quite a big deal at the time. And it definitely kind of changed the national conversation around kind of road tolls and just making it like a more of a broader kind of discussion.
1: Yeah, I can see why it was important that it was retained. Well worth a look amongst lots of things on the National Film and Sound Archive website. Once you get on, you just go on this deep dive exploration. And we've been talking a lot this morning about nostalgia, and that is the place to go if you want nostalgia. Thank you, Nathan, for telling us all about it. Oh, remind us what the website is.
0: Oh, it's nfsa.gov.au. Just jump on there and just type in "Don't Realise," and you'll find like a really deep dive blog by my colleague Simon Smith, he also kind of got to meet Phil and do all kinds of things. It was a really great article.
1: Thanks, Nathan. Appreciate it.
0: Take care. Cheers.
1: Nathan Smith, the assistant curator for the National Film and Sound Archive. And that's a wrap this morning. Big thanks to Chella Williams for her work behind the scenes. Especially turning around some of that music, some of that obscure music that you've been talking about on this vinyl record day. You're off to your local programs. Of course, you've got a local rural report at 6:15. You've got your local news at 6:30. And then, of course, your local brekkie programs with those wonderful presenters from all over regional WA. Have a fantastic day, and we'll catch up again tomorrow.
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4: ABC News, good morning, I'm Garrett Mundy. An emergency physician says a new study from WA's major trauma centre examining the impact of suspending rideshare e-scooters could help reduce avoidable injuries in the community. The study found in the 12 weeks before rideshare e-scooters were banned by the City of Perth, 105 people presented to Royal Perth Hospital's emergency department with e-scooter injuries. 12 weeks after the ban, just 39 people presented to the ED. The Australasian College for Emergency Medicine WA branch chair, Dr. Vanessa Claydon, says the data could help influence positive change.
5: It's great food for thought in terms of what kinds of regulations or limits or controls we could put in place in the future so that we can try and reduce unnecessary or avoidable injury for people using e-rideables.
4: WA MP Kate Chaney has criticised the federal government for what she's described as a lack of investment in research and development. The independent member for Curtin has told Parliament investment in R&D represents just 1.6% of Australia's gross domestic product. She said that's well below the OECD average of 2.7%.
6: Last week I met with the Australian Academy of Science to discuss their Restore Science campaign, which is about this underinvestment. I've also spoken with UWA's Deputy Vice-Chancellor, who told me WA risks losing world-class talent because we can't afford to give researchers job security.
4: The Minister for Industry, Innovation and Science, Tim Ayres, says this year's budget contained more than $39 billion for R&D over the Ford estimates, including allocations for higher education programs and grants. Shadow Housing Minister Andrew Bragg will today outline the Coalition's plan to overhaul Australia's construction code. Political reporter Isabella Tolhurst has the details.
7: In his address to the National Press Club today, Senator Bragg will say the current National Construction Code requires gold-plated houses which are too expensive and take too long to deliver. The Liberal Senator wants to slash the code from over 2,000 pages down to 80, saying he'd turn everything apart from basic safety standards into an optional extra, including accessibility and energy efficiency requirements. Industry groups have argued that complicated regulations, including varying guidance for different states, add significantly to the cost of building a new home.
4: The US president was reportedly flown out of Turkey on a secret military flight following last month's NATO summit when the White House said he was on board Air Force One. Here's North America correspondent Lauren Day.
8: Donald Trump had flown to Ankara for the NATO summit on the controversial Qatari-donated jet, but unexpectedly announced he would fly back in an older Air Force One. The Washington Post and New York Times report that instead, the president boarded a third plane in an elaborate ruse which involved hiding him in an airport catering truck. The plan was reportedly triggered by a credible Iranian assassination threat to Donald Trump, leaving the travelling press pool and some White House staff to fly unwittingly aboard the decoy plane that had apparently been deemed to be unsafe for the president. Lauren Day, ABC News, Washington.
4: An urgent in-person caucus meeting is underway in Wellington to determine the future of the New Zealand Prime Minister. Christopher Luxon has called the meeting amid increased speculation around support from National Party MPs for his leadership, just 3 months out from an election. Arriving at Parliament, Nationals MP Chris Penk has denied making phone calls on behalf of fellow MP Erica Stanford ahead of the meeting.
9: 24 hours ago, your story was different, which was that Richard Harman said in politics, I was doing the numbers for Chris Bishop. I think everyone else needs to get their story straight, because I'm hearing multiple different versions. None of them are true, and as I said, I'm not prepared to disclose private conversations, except only to say I have confidence in Christopher Luxon.
4: In sport, Carlton's interim coach Josh Fraser has reportedly entered the process to become the club's next full-time senior coach. Fraser has steered the Blues back into finals contention with 10 wins from 12 games as caretaker. It's understood the 44-year-old will join a five-person shortlist to replace Michael Voss as the Blues' next permanent head coach. Fraser had initially ruled out going for the job when he replaced Voss as caretaker in May. Western Australia's weather: light showers about the south coast east of Esperance, some areas of morning frost through inland parts of the southwest land division, as well as the Goldfields, southern Gascoyne, southern interior and inland Eucla. Possible morning fog in the far north Kimberley and inland western and central parts of the southwest land division. For Perth, a sunny day, areas of frost early this morning and the chance of fog about the hills also. Light winds and a top of 19 degrees expected right now. In the city, it's 4.6 degrees. ABC News, it's 6:05.
10: Good morning. Welcome to AM. I'm Melissa Clark in Canberra, coming to you from Ngunnawal country and acknowledging other custodians. Declining property prices and some lower than expected inflation figures have contributed to the Reserve Bank's decision to keep interest rates steady at 4.35%. But the reprieve for borrowers could be short-lived, with some economists anticipating there'll be more rate rises later this year. Catherine Gregory takes a look.
11: Single dad Carl Clem owns an apartment in Western Australia, and despite earning a decent wage, he's been feeling the strain of recent interest rate rises.
12: I've cut as much as I can, but the mortgage takes up most of the spending and there's just no capacity to save at all.
11: The Reserve Bank's decision to keep interest rates on hold at 4.35% for August is a relief, though Carl Clem feels it's temporary.
12: You know, is it just, this is the sword of Damocles, you know, when's it going to go up? Is it just kind of just waiting until it does go up?
11: The RBA decided in part to keep rates steady because of declining property values. That situation is a double-edged sword, according to Carl Clem.
12: It's either going to lock people in to those houses, so when, you know, people want to sell or you need to sell, they're not going to be able to. Then that's going to have a lot of other knock-on effects.
11: The pressure of consecutive rate rises and a consequential slowdown in the property market is something property buyer Deborah Beck-Mewing, the director of Property Frontline, is seeing firsthand.
13: Some buyers are terrified of purchasing in the current market. Definitely it had a massive impact on borrowing capacity.
11: Some of the major banks have reported downturns in their home lending businesses, with Westpac revealing home loan applications fell 20%. Deborah Beck-Mewing's seen it too.
13: I'm seeing people recalibrating. So some are withdrawing, yes.
11: There are fewer buyers, she explains, in part because of the lower quality of homes on the market.
13: People who had property that they were happily able to hold and maintain No, they're not going to put their properties on the market because they're going to wait until the market is more buoyant. And that's what happens in a market downturn, is you get the poorer quality properties coming onto the market. And so that drags the price or the perceived purchase medians down.
11: So given all this, what happens next for REIT?

0: Well, inflation is the key measure still. The good news is that the RBA thinks it may have peaked a lot lower than previously feared. But Warren Hogan, Managing Director of EQ Economics, reckons a rate rise is still imminent. And in the long term, it's not necessarily a bad thing.
1: The reality of the impact on people who have mortgages is clear. But in terms of the broader community, higher interest rates will actually help people with cost of living over the next year or two. If we see prices fall 10% this year, but that only takes house prices back to where they were a couple of years ago.
0: He explains the RBA's job right now is to address the cost of living crisis.
1: And that probably is going to involve a few more rate hikes, which is going to hurt the housing market. It's the old story about we have to take a bit of medicine now for a long-term gain. And they've been reticent to do it. But I think they've got to a point now where they feel that they probably have to.
0: The RBA board's next meeting is late September.
2: Catherine Gregory reporting there. As the deadly bird flu spreads in Australia, a plan to begin vaccinating some vulnerable native bird species has been welcomed by conservationists. The federal government has secured enough vaccines for about 750 birds, focusing on captive breeding programs at zoos. Conservationists are urgently repeating calls for other protective measures for wild bird populations, as Annie Guest reports.
3: The vaccine may be on the way, but as H5N1 cases soar beyond 230, the Invasive Species Council's Dr. Carol Booth fears the worst.
4: Australia could be about to face a tsunami of disease outbreaks. Some just cannot survive with this virus. There is potential for extinction for some species.
3: The runaway numbers mean individual cases will no longer be counted, with the Environment Minister Murray Walsh instead pointing to large-scale deaths.
5: We are going to see more mass mortalities of birds. That's going to be a very distressing thing for Australians.
3: He's hoping the federal government's purchase of $2 million worth of vaccine, or about 1,500 vials, will help stem the losses. Zoo populations will be prioritised, with states and territories to determine which captive animals to immunise. Veterinary public health expert Professor Michael Ward from the University of Sydney puts it more bluntly.
6: It's a bit like an insurance policy that, you know, these highly endangered species, they could be wiped out by avian influenza, so it's trying to protect those really endangered species.
3: The Invasive Species Council's Dr. Carol Booth welcomes the move.
4: It's a relief to hear that Australia is proceeding with vaccination, albeit focused on captive birds initially.
3: The animals will receive two vaccine doses months apart.
4: I mean, it would just be wonderful if we could vaccinate wildlife as we do for people for diseases like this. But the fact that you need to vaccinate twice, you also need to do safety trials for each species, and also the fact that the virus continually changes.
3: That resonates with poultry farmer Brian Ahmed. The Victorian Farmers Federation Egg Group president says Australia's 25 million laying hens are also unlikely to be vaccinated.
7: We've been told that the vaccines are not like a total protection over it, and we may have to vaccinate on an ongoing basis. And we may vaccinate for one strain and we may end up with another strain. So we're not sort of leaning that way of getting all our birds vaccinated at this stage.
3: Environment Minister Murray Watt says wild birds will be vaccinated where practical, but a broad immunisation program is not possible. Given that, Dr. Booth is renewing calls for greater pest control of invasive species such as foxes to help sustain native species.
4: What we can do is give our wildlife the best chance of surviving and recovering from outbreaks by reducing all the other threats that are depleting their populations.
3: Senator Watt says the government has invested more than $113 million in preparedness, including habitat improvement and invasive species control, to build native wildlife resilience.
2: Annie Guest there. US media outlets are reporting that the country's President Donald Trump secretly swapped planes when he left the NATO summit in Turkey last month because of a possible security threat. His normal plane acted as an apparent decoy, unknown to those left on board. North America correspondent Lauren Day joined me earlier.
8: Well, this is a remarkable story that the New York Times and Washington Post are reporting today, Mel, about this really bizarre plot to sneak President Trump out of Turkey during the NATO summit on a secret flight in July. He had flown to Ankara on the newly renovated and very controversial Air Force One that was donated by Qatar, but then he unexpectedly announced that he would be flying back on an older version of Air Force One, saying that he was making the switch for old times' sake. He boarded that plane in full view of cameras and journalists and was filmed doing so, and they then got on their board themselves along with some White House staff. They were told to close their window blinds, and unbeknownst to them, Donald Trump was then ushered off that plane onto a catering truck, which then took him to a third plane. Both planes then flew to the United Kingdom, and then he secretly reboarded the plane with the journalists and White House staff on board and was filmed exiting it, everyone none the wiser to what had just happened. So this elaborate plan was reportedly hatched because officials had determined there was a credible assassination threat against Donald Trump from Iran, and he was asked about this by journalists at the time. Have a listen to what he said.
9: Were you aware of any credible threat by Iran against Air Force One?
10: Well, I have a threat all the time. I'm number one on their list before you. But if I go, you go, right?
9: But was there a specific
10: perhaps someday you want to change professions.
2: So, Lauren, this is pretty extraordinary. But is there any precedent for something like this?
8: Yeah, this is not entirely without precedent. The Secret Service does occasionally use decoy motorcades and flights to move presidents around secretly, but usually it's Secret Service agents themselves who are on board those decoy vehicles in those instances. We know also that Bill Clinton used a very similar manoeuvre back in 2000 when travelling to Pakistan, but unlike this incident, the press corps at the time was briefed beforehand on the operation. So really this raises a lot of questions about the safety of those journalists and the White House staff who were unknowingly on board this decoy plane that was evidently deemed too unsafe for the president himself to be travelling on.
2: Lauren Day in Washington there. And that's early AM for today. Briefly in finance, looking at oil, the price is higher. The global benchmark Brent crude is trading at $89.10 US a barrel, and the Aussie dollar's higher. It's buying 70.6 US cents. I'm Melissa Clark. The time now is 6:15.
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12: G'day, Nikki here. It's Wednesday and this is the Rural Report. Carnarvon growers are facing disease flare-ups in their crops after heatwaves and cyclones struck earlier in the year. And cotton prices are on the up, now sitting at around $620 a bale. You'll hear all about what's causing the rise before the news at 6:30. The Maritime Union of Australia's WA Secretary has defended ongoing industrial action at the Port of Broome, saying workers were left with no other choice. A full work stoppage began at the port on Friday and is set to continue until next Saturday, the 22nd of August. There are fears dozens of ships may be affected, including livestock vessels scheduled to dock, load and leave the port. Will Tracy from the MUA says port workers want better pay and Kimberley living allowances and improve terms for time in lieu.
13: Look, we appear to be apart on probably two or three key issues. One is the rates for tradesmen that reflect the rates that tradesmen are paid at other port authorities across the state. So as it currently stands, Broome tradesmen are paid the lowest rates for tradesmen and port authorities in the state. The second one is an allowance increase to the Broome area allowance, which compensates for the excessive cost of living in all respects in the town of Broome and across the Kimberley where our members live and work. So we already have an allowance in place in some way to compensate for it, and our argument is that the cost of living's only increased since the last agreement was done. And there should be a reflection of that within the Broome Area Allowance. And obviously we're a part on that. We're okay, basically, on where we're at with the wages. There seems to be some agreement on that. And the other key issue that's outstanding is the insistence by the port to try and remove the time and lieu arrangements, which is the arrangements in place where guys get time and lieu for overtime that's worked, not as a result of normal hours work, but overtime that's worked. So they've got a chance to take time off when they work excessive hours of overtime.
14: And the port's attempting to try and take that off us.
8: Right. And could you perhaps outline a timeline of the negotiations that have been ongoing with the ports?
14: Yeah, sure. Well, we've been negotiating now across 15, 16 or 17

0: in meetings for over a year. The agreement expired last October, so that's nearly 12 months ago since the guys were meant to have their pay increase under the new arrangements. We've been attempting as best we can to get an agreement over that time, and as a action of last resort, we decided to try and move the port by taking the only tool that's available to us when we can't negotiate an outcome, which is industrial action. We started with soft action, which was to shut down one of the terminals, one of the wharves, which was the main terminal for the Kimberley Port Authority. We waited approximately 2 weeks. That didn't move the port. We haven't had a new offer out of the port in 12 weeks. And as a result of that, we went to a complete shutdown of all operations at the Port of Broome, both wharves, KMSB and the KPA Terminal 1.
1: And the Ports Authority, they're not coming to the table?
0: Well, no, they're not. Instead, what it appears they've been angling towards is to try and wait the 9 months that's available to them under the Fair Work Act to make an intractable bargaining application and to try and get our ability to take action, take an office, and have the agreement arbitrated by Fair Work. It's now apparent that that's been their strategy all along, not to give us an outcome that was acceptable and try and see if they could get the agreement arbitrated. We just need the port to make a reasonable offer that reflects the rates and conditions we're seeing at other port authorities, particularly in relation to the tradesmen. You know, we need an increase in an allowance that reflects the excessive cost of living in the Kimberley and, more importantly, in the town of Broome. And we also need to get the port to back away from the push they put on to go after the toil. At the provision of a reasonable offer, we would look at all avenues to try and deal with removing the action. But the problem we've got at the moment is we simply can't get that out of the port. Look, for us, industrial action of this nature is last resort action. But when we can't get an offer out of the port over 12 weeks, it makes it very, very difficult. And so we're doing our best at the moment to try and press that. What else do we do? I mean, it's not where we ideally where we want to be. The guys ain't getting paid, but here we are.
2: WA Branch Secretary of the Maritime Union of Australia speaking with Ruby Littler. In a statement, the Kimberley Ports Authority said it would continue to bargain in good faith. The KPA and MUA and workers are due to meet along with the Fair Work Commission today.
3: I'm Eddie Smith. I'm a mango grower in Carnarvon, and you're listening to the ABC Rural Report.
2: Warnings before the weather. Extreme fire danger is forecast for the Headland and Burrup districts. For those in the area, the Department of Fire and Emergency Services advice is to action your bushfire survival plan. Also, a strong marine wind warning for the West Kimberley Coast, Pilbara Coast, and Ningaloo Coast. In the Kimberley, chance of fog in the far north early this morning, winds southeasterly 30 to 45 kilometres per hour. Areas of frost in the Pilbara's southeast early this morning, winds northeast to southeasterly 15 to 25 kilometres per hour, moving northwest to northeasterly during the day, then heading northwest to southwesterly in the late afternoon. The Gascoyne, areas of frost in the east early this morning, medium chance of showers in the southeast late this afternoon and evening, winds northeast to southeasterly 15 to 20 kilometres per hour, moving northwest to northeasterly in the morning, then northwest to southwesterly 15 to 25 kilometres per hour in the middle of the day. It's 21 past 6. A Carnarvon agronomist says the area's tree crops are facing disease and dieback flare-ups in the wake of Cyclone Narelle. Last week on the program, Carnarvon Growers Association agronomist Rachel Thompson said tiny insects called chilli thrips were blowtorching local produce.
4: They sort of cook the new growth and then they'll mark the fruit. And then as that fruit develops, the marks become a lot more prominent and you get scarring.
2: On top of this, growers are dealing with the repercussions of heat waves and cyclones, which struck earlier in the year, not to mention surging input and freight costs. The Carnarvon Growers Association is hosting free monthly sessions with translators to help its 180 members deal with ongoing issues. Agronomist Rachel Thompson says local fruit and veg producers are heavily focused on recovery.
4: Recently, I think since the cyclone, we've had a lot of stress in the mangoes or particularly the tree crops, and we've seen a lot of disease flare up and die back. So I think there's been a lot of questions about identifying the disease and how to manage that, and also stress recovery, nutrition, how to get those trees to recover and produce this season or next season. I think it's going to be long-term recovery.
5: So how do you think this next mango season?

0: going to be?
1: We've come off the back of a record mango season, and I don't think this year is going to be as nowhere near as good. We've got a lot of disease floating around, and with the two heat waves and the cyclone, the trees are still recovering, but we've just come into flowering. So yeah, there will be crop, but it won't be record breaking this year, that's for sure.
0: Now, apart from the mangoes, what do you think some of the biggest challenges are for our growers at the moment?
1: There is multiple challenges. But this year in particular, we've been hit with quite a few. I mean, we've had two heat waves, we've had a cyclone, there's been a war in the Middle East, which has affected our supply chains. Freight has gone through the roof. The cost of inputs have gone up significantly, and the cost of freight has gone up significantly. Growers' input costs as such cost them a lot more to put a crop in this season. And then we've also seen it in the supermarket, where the consumer is also feeling the pinch with the rise in cost of living. So the cost of the produce has gone up, but feel like the consumer isn't buying as much fruit and veg. So I feel like the growers have copped the brunt a fair bit this year. They're not reaping the rewards at all. They're not getting more for their produce. The cost of producing it has definitely gone up. They're just trying to recover from natural disaster events earlier in the year. So they've been hit pretty hard this year, but I'm sure they'll recover. Pretty resilient.
0: What kind of feedback are you hearing from the growers about those high costs?
1: I think it's just more a bit of a kick in the guts, and they keep soldiering on.
0: But we have had a little bit of good news. We've had some rain.
1: We have.
0: How has that impacted the growing?
1: You can't complain about some rain, can you? I mean, we live in the Gascoyne. It never rains. So rain's always welcome here. Washes the dust off the leaves. It does have a flip side, unfortunately. It means that the fungal and bacterial diseases will flare up again. So they'll be keeping busy trying to keep diseases at bay, I'd say. There's plenty of good things happening. We had a river earlier in the year, so that's very welcome to recharge the aquifer. So they've got good water, and we've still got a good climate, excellent growing conditions. I'm looking forward to seeing the table grapes. They came off the back of a very good season last year, so fingers crossed they can stay strong and have another cracking year, because they're a couple of weeks in now. And hopefully we'll have a record melon season as well. We've got a lot more melons this year. I think it's just a reminder for people to really buy local and also buy what's in season. If that could happen, growers would hopefully get more money for their produce. I think I went into IGA yesterday, and they've got cherries from America, and you know, the beans are from New South Wales. It just does not make sense. If we're all buying locally and eating what's in season, the growers would certainly benefit.
2: Carnarvon Growers Association agronomist Rachel Thompson speaking with Rachel Hagen. After a couple of flat years, cotton prices have been rising in 2026 and are currently sitting at about $620 per bale. Australia has been competing in a tough global cotton export market. Joe Nicosia is the global head of cotton for agriculture commodities merchant Lewis Dreyfus Company. He says global cotton producers like Australia, the US and Brazil need to band together and defend cotton's market share.
3: You know, the cotton market is, I'd say, in a state of flux right now. There's a great deal of uncertainty that exists in the world, not only because of the growing conditions we have in the Northern Hemisphere, but maybe even more importantly from policy and politics. You know, when we look at the problems in the Middle East, there's really been two things that it's caused to the cotton market in and of itself. One is the volatility has increased. You know, day to day, the situation is changing all the time. But more directly, what we've really seen is that for the first time, it's affected polyester availability and prices. Traditionally, as crude prices have moved up, it hasn't always translated into an increase in polyester prices. But what we saw this year was really more of a fear of supply, more so than price, on the polyester side. So we did see for a period of time textile mills, mostly in Asia, increasing the percentage of cotton that they were running versus polyester. And we're hopeful that that trend will continue as we move forward, if the products that they're making will help promote cotton consumption.
4: Meanwhile, for those growing this crop, when it comes to prices, what are you expecting over the next sort of 12 to 24 months?
3: Well, you know, prices have already moved up over these last several months, you know, and I described what I think happened is volatility was very low. Prices were low for, I don't know, 18 months or so. And the marketplace was really pricing what I would say was the present conditions. We know Brazil has had very large crops. They've been trying to push those supplies into the marketplace. And Australia, United States, other exporters have had to compete. So that has limited the ability for prices to really rally. But somewhere a couple of months ago, the marketplace started to focus on different things, on the possibility of the United States and China having a trade deal, promoting agricultural products. Hopeful cotton would be one of those. We had the possibility of the Buy American Cotton Act to help promote the use of U.S. cotton that will be through there. We have now the reciprocal trade from the 301 tariffs for textile reciprocal trade. And the market now is starting to price the future. You know, early indications are for a deficit going into the 27 crop year. We're not really there today. Today there's sufficient cotton that's around as we're finishing up the 26 campaign that's there. But we'll see how that manifests going forward. You know, it would be great if we could end a couple of wars, if we could get people a little bit more engaged in whatever normalcy is in today's world or whatever that might look like. But I'm hopeful that we've turned the corner on consumption because, you know, cotton has continued over the years to lose percentage share to man-made fiber. And that's really the fight that we're facing here. You know, too much time, I think, in our industry, we're competing against one another, Australia against U.S., against Brazil. But we really need to get together, come together, and realize that if we can grow the pie, grow world demand, you know, make the case for the values of natural fibers, that's where we all can win.
2: Joe Nicosia, Global Head of Cotton for Lewis Dreyfus, speaking with Matt Brann. A rail safety bill is being debated this afternoon in the Legislative Assembly. Leader of the Nationals, WA, Shane Love, has proposed the bill which aims to strengthen minimum lighting requirements on trains. Lara Jensen has driven to Perth from her station near Mount Magnet especially for this debate. That's because she has been campaigning for the last 26 years for things like flashing beacons, side lighting and reflectors to be mandatory on all trains and rolling stock in WA. Make sure you tune in to today's Country Hour at midday because Lara will explain why today is so significant for her. And you'll also hear what a transport engineer with 45 years experience thinks of the proposed new legislation. That's all we've got time for today. It's 6:30.

0: In this bulletin, the Maritime Union in WA says the Kimberley Ports Authority has failed to come to the negotiating table in 12 weeks. The state government says a police jet will cut travel time from Perth to Kununurra by 3 hours. And new data shows bulk billing rates in Western Australia are lagging behind the national average. Good morning, this is ABC Local News right across the Kimberley, Pilbara and Gascoyne. I'm Alistair Bates. The Maritime Union in WA says the Kimberley Ports Authority has failed to come to the negotiating table in 12 weeks. Workers began strike action last Friday and stoppages are expected to continue for 2 weeks. The union is calling for a rise to the Kimberley area allowance and has accused the authority of trying to remove time-in-lieu arrangements. WA Branch Secretary Will Tracy says tradespeople at both terminals of the Broome Port are paid the lowest rates in the state.
1: Well, for us, industrial action of this nature is last resort action. But when we can't get an offer out of the port over 12 weeks, it makes it very, very difficult. I mean, it's not where we ideally where we want to be. The guys ain't getting paid.
0: In a statement, the Kimberley Port Authority said it would continue to bargain in good faith. The state government says the new Pilatus PC-24 police jet will cut travel time from Perth to Kununurra by 3 hours. The 5-year lease on the aircraft announced yesterday will cost the state more than $23 million and will be deployed during crime spikes, major floods, fires and cyclones. Police Minister Rhys Whitby says the cost is worth it for continued community safety.
2: It's got to be fit for purpose. It's got to be capable of getting to all points in Western Australia very rapidly. When you're policing, when you're keeping the community safe, you don't scrimp on costs.
0: The Shire of Upper Gascoyne has elected a new councillor unopposed after holding an extraordinary election. A vacancy had opened up after the resignation of former councillor Will Baston. Lance Root will fill the position on the council. A wildlife advocacy group has welcomed a federal plan to vaccinate native birds in captivity against avian flu. The WA government says it will reveal more soon about which types of birds will be vaccinated and how. Matt Watson is president of the WA Seabird Rescue Group and says it's a good move, as it's near impossible to vaccinate birds in the wild.
3: It's very difficult to capture wild birds, and with that comes a real challenge in getting these vaccinations into birds in the wild. But if we can mitigate the risk and the spread of bird flu by handling vaccinations,

0: conditions for birds in captivity, it's a good thing.
1: Bulk billing rates in Western Australia are lagging behind the national average of 84%. Bulk billing is when a GP accepts the Medicare benefit as full payment and the patient has no out-of-pocket cost. New data from the Department of Health shows WA had the country's second lowest bulk billing rate last financial year at 72%. Health Minister Mark Butler told Parliament bulk billing rates are increasing across the country.
2: For the first time ever, we extended bulk billing support to every single Australian. And after that record investment, I'm pleased to report the latest data indicate that up from 75%, bulk billing nationally now sits at 84%. It is up in every state and territory.
1: WorkSafe has published a new code of practice for road and traffic management on WA mine sites. The 96-page code of practice addresses issues such as access into restricted areas, incident reporting and the use of mobile phones and other electronic devices while driving. It comes after WorkSafe this year reported an increase in light vehicle rollover incidents on WA mine sites, resulting in one fatality and several serious injuries. A Southwest mother says she hopes there can be greater support for women in regional WA who experience pregnancy loss. Bunbury psychologist Heidi Lynn Welsh lost her daughter Ellie to stillbirth at 38 weeks in 2017. Ms. Welsh says she started a group for perinatal loss after finding a lack of local support when she left the hospital.
3: What shocked me more was just the aftermath of it, just the lack of support, as in services that were not available in our community that other metro services had available to them.
1: A state government spokesperson says a perinatal loss service pilot was launched in the southwest last month, which would later be evaluated to inform future expansion across regional WA. And in today's weather, in the Gascoyne, Carnarvon 21, Exmouth 23, Denham 20, in the Pilbara, Karratha 25, Port Hedland 27, Newman 20, in the Kimberley, Broome 30, Kununurra 34, Derby 31, Halls Creek 29. 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The time now is 25 minutes to 7.
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5: Good morning to you. It's Mickey on ABC Local Radio coming to you across the Pilbara and Gascoyne. Now, did you fill out the census last night? Besides all the important information that the government's trying to extract, it's a really great way to get your family together, mark an occasion, who's in the house, maybe the 18-year-old pops in their first job. And it got me thinking, what are the other little things that bring your house together? Is it cooking dinner together or board games or something you're planning on doing? Or is there something that you miss from your own childhood that brought your family together? I'd love you to let me know. You can send me a text on 0448 922 604 or you can give me a call on 1300 510 222. Last night, my child was really excited to fill in the census. It was his first time since being, you know, old enough to understand what was going on. I remember my first job as a journalist when I got to put that in the census. I found that really exciting, or I loved when I lived away, because I do like the question when you say, in 99 years, can people access this? And I like the thought of grandchildren's grandchildren's grandchildren's looking back about what life was like in 2026. And speaking of data, you're going to hear more from a community-led Indigenous data company in Roebourne, and they're going to talk about whether data collected from the government accurately reflects what life is like on the ground in Roebourne and what they're doing about it. It's also WA Music Week next week, and we're making a WA playlist. What WA musicians would you like to add to the playlist? You can text in Maddie Francis, our morning's Northwest presenter. He's collating it. Send me a text with any song that you would like. 0448 922 604. A WA music playlist, you know, those long drives, you can put it on and enjoy it. Time for a little bit of this.
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5: There is a strong wind warning for the Pilbara Coast East, the Pilbara Coast West and the Ningaloo Coast. A broad trough lies over the Kimberley and the ridge extending over southern WA will bring an easterly surge across the Pilbara, North Interior and southern Kimberley through today and tomorrow. The trough will form near the Kimberley and Pilbara Coast later on Thursday. If you're in Carnarvon, a sunny day with a low of 7 and a maximum of 21, so still a bit cold there. If you're in Coral Bay, a sunny day, minimum of 6 and a maximum of 24. If you're in Denham, a sunny day, minimum of 9, maximum of 20. If you're in the Gascoyne,

0: Junction, windy day, sunny as well, minimum of 5 and maximum of 22. If you're in Dampier, it'll be windy, low of 13, sunny as well, and a maximum of 25. In your Exmouth, a sunny day, a minimum of 12, a maximum of 23. If you're in Karratha, it'll be windy, a sunny day as well, a minimum of 11 and a maximum of 25. So those temperatures are still quite low, so you might be, you know, rugged up a little bit in the morning too. There is also
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0: Due to today's risk of fire, there'll be a total fire ban for the local government areas of Karratha and Port Hedland. Now, during a total fire ban, you can't have any activity that could start a fire, and that includes any outdoor fires like solid fuel barbecues, carrying out hot work like grinding, welding and gas cutting, or going off-road in a four-wheel drive or on a quad bike or motorbike. It's your responsibility to check in with your local government if there's also a harvest and vehicle movement ban. There's a map of any affected area with details on the do's and don'ts during a total fire ban at the Emergency WA website. So just to repeat, there is a total fire ban for the local government areas of Karratha and Port Hedland for today. I said tomorrow before, but yes. When we did the quiz, Malcolm from Carnarvon won. He got to choose the feature album or the feature song. He chose the Commodores. I went and picked Night Shift, so I hope he likes this one. This one goes out to you, Malcolm.

That is the Commodores. They're your feature artist for the week, and that was Night Shift, and that was for Malcolm and Catherine, who won the quiz on Monday. And I went with Night Shift out of their songs because I do a lot of night shifts. I love them. I love being up early in the morning too. I'm not usually this croaky. It's just a little lingering croak that I can't seem to get rid of. It is time for this.

0: It's a little out of our region, but there was a sizable shake for the Nullarbor Plain this morning. There was an earthquake magnitude 4.7 near Cocklebitty in WA at the bottom at about 2:55 a.m. Let's take a listen.
1: Yeah, so we recorded a magnitude 4.7 earthquake just before 3 a.m. this morning near Cocklebitty. It was at a depth of around 5 kilometres, so fairly shallow. And so far, only one person has told us at Geoscience Australia that they felt it. But obviously, it occurred in a fairly remote part of the country.
2: Yeah, it certainly is. How big is this quake compared to other quakes in Australia and in WA recently?
1: Yeah, so it's a reasonable size earthquake. Certainly, if it occurred in a more populated area, we'd certainly a lot more people that know about it. 4.7 getting up towards magnitude 5 is around where you might start to see some damage if it's very close to buildings and things that aren't super well constructed. Across Australia, we get about one, on average, one magnitude 5 every year. We get about 100 magnitude 3s every year. So, it's a reasonably, decent size event for Australia.
2: Oh, we're based in Kalgoorlie-Boulder. In 2010, we had a 5.2 magnitude. Every 0.1, what is that in regards to scale?
1: Yeah, so as you go up the magnitude units, magnitude 5 is about 30 times larger than a magnitude 4 in terms of the energy released. It's a logarithmic scale, so, it is getting a lot bigger in terms of how much energy is involved each time you go up one magnitude unit.
2: And you're saying that it is in a remote part of WA. We know it quite well here in an ABC Goldfields Esperance. How do you confirm an earthquake?
1: Yeah, so we've got around about 100 seismometers, which are sensitive instruments, scattered across the country to detect earthquakes. And so an earthquake of this magnitude, we pick that up on our instruments all across the country. We pick them up on, this one up on instruments in Darwin and, Canberra and Charters Towers and places like that. So they're very sensitive to the shaking that travels through the Earth's crust. And so we pick that up and we can, look at the signal and confirm that it's an earthquake as well.
2: Now, if anyone is involved in an earthquake, if they're in it, what do you advise them to do?
1: So we advise people to drop, cover and hold. So get down, try and get under something like a sturdy table or something like that if you can, cover your head with your hands, hold on to something if you can to sort of ride out the shaking. And then once the shaking stops, you might get up and then try and exit the building safely. So a lot of injuries in earthquakes are caused by, bits and pieces falling off buildings, including things falling off the outside of buildings, parapets and things like that. So, just immediately running outside of a building isn't always the best thing to do.
2: And also jump onto Geoscience Australia, make sure you record it.
1: Exactly, yes. We love it when people tell us if they felt an earthquake. As I said, we've got 100 seismometers around the country, but there's many more people. So, we can get a more detailed picture if people tell us where they were and what they felt.
2: Jonathan, thank you so much for your time.
1: Thank you.
0: And that report was from ABC's Ivo De Silva about that sizable shake for the Nullarbor Plain. Have you ever been in an earthquake? I was in one once, a very minor one in New York City in 2012. I was on the top of the building where I worked on the 34th floor, I think it was. And it felt like the building became a little bit of a trampoline for about 30 seconds. It was a bit disorientating.

0: Julia Andre is following this story.
1: The raids were really targeting the supply of illicit tobacco and vapes at service stations across the country. And one of the main targets of these raids was one of the country's largest independent petroleum chains, Metro Petroleum. We're at one of those petrol stations right now here in the middle of Sydney. And nine of those petrol stations across the country owned by Metro have now been ordered to close following the raids yesterday. Some of the footage from these raids shows officers going into the petrol stations and seizing illicit tobacco and large amounts of cash. Metro Petroleum has actually provided a statement to us this morning. They said that they've got a zero tolerance approach to the sale of illicit tobacco and vapes, and that they're taking immediate action to terminate arrangements with these operators who were forced to close following the raids. Now, these raids actually happened simultaneously across the country and involved over 300 personnel from multiple agencies, including Border Force, the Australian Federal Police and New South Wales Health. And the Australian Federal Police said the raids weren't just about disrupting the trade of illicit tobacco. They were also about investigating the black market trade's potential links to organised crime, and this operation is ongoing.
0: That was ABC's Julia Andre following that story, and we'll be sure to ask our next On The Beat segment about that as well. Now, the latest with Geelong when it comes to CTE, which is another story that we're following, is the Geelong coach Chris Scott is scheduled to hold a news conference this morning. The club is preparing to learn if it's going to face sanctions over that concussion waiver that was signed by one of its players. The ABC's Steph Ferrier has the latest.
2: He could potentially be asked about Jake Colajasny this morning, given the fact that the club has declared him unavailable to play either at AFL or VFL level this weekend, saying that his welfare is the club's priority. But what we do know is that Geelong had until late last night to actually put its defence to the AFL after it was issued that please explain from AFL boss Andrew Dillon. Now, central to that defence reportedly is the fact that there could be some emails that suggest that the AFL was made aware of some of this deal. That was after Colajasny fronted the AFL's independent concussion panel and was cleared to play. And even Andrew Dillon on the weekend, speaking to the ABC's footy team, admitted as such that perhaps it was the legal insurance compliance team that might have had some of those discussions. Whether or not it was actually in an official waiver or written form still remains to be seen. But the league has decided to hire independent counsel to look into this and to wade through Geelong's defence. That's after the AFL Commission Chairman, Craig Drummond, apologised and said that he would not be part of any decision-making process as to what the penalty was going to end up being for Geelong, because he was, of course, the chairman, or the president, I should say, of the Cats, and knew about this deal as well in the first place. So there's a lot of intertwining murkiness about all of this. We do know, though, that the AFL has put all of the AFL clubs on notice, writing to all 18 CEOs and saying to them that they need to declare straight away if there have been any side contract arrangements outside of official player contracts that the league and the AFL Players Association is previously unaware of. So this will all continue. The investigations will go on foot, and we are potentially expecting a six-figure fine for the Cats.
0: And that was ABC's Steph Ferrier there with the latest. Now I'm going to head to the US, and there's a bit of an extraordinary story that's emerging of an operation, just like that other operation, to secretly move US President Donald Trump out of a recent NATO summit. North America correspondent Lauren Day is following the developments.
3: This is a remarkable story that's being reported in the Washington Post and New York Times today about this elaborate plot to sneak President Trump out of Turkey during the NATO summit last month on a secret military luxury flight. He had flown to Ankara on board the newly renovated and very controversial Air Force One that was donated by Qatar. But then he unexpectedly announced that he would actually be flying out of Turkey on a separate

0: In an older version of Air Force One. He was filmed boarding that plane. There was, you know, lots of journalists there. They then boarded the plane themselves alongside some White House staff. They were told to shut their blinds and keep them shut during takeoff. And then, little known to them, he was smuggled off this plane onto a catering truck and then onto a third plane, which he then flew to the UK. Once they landed, he snuck back on board that older Air Force One that the journalists and White House staff were on board, and everyone was just none the wiser. Now, this elaborate plot had been hatched because officials say that they had determined that there was a credible assassination threat by Iran on President Trump, but he was asked by reporters at the time about this. Have a listen to what he told them back then.
1: Were you aware of any credible threat by Iran against Air Force One?
2: Well, I have a threat all the time. I'm number one on their list, before you. But if I go, you go, right?
1: But was there a specific
2: So perhaps someday you want to change professions.
0: So if I go, you go, he said. But an interesting comment now that we know that he was not, in fact, on the plane with those reporters who were asking him the questions. This, although, is not entirely without precedent. We know that the Secret Service has previously used decoy motorcades and decoy flights when the presidents needed to be hidden, their movements needed to be hidden. But usually it's Secret Service members themselves who are on board those vehicles. There was also an incident back in 2000 when President Bill Clinton used a similar manoeuvre when he flew to Pakistan, but at the time the reporters on board were briefed beforehand. So this really raises the questions about the safety of the journalists and the White House staff who were on board this decoy flight that was evidently deemed too unsafe for the president himself to be travelling on.
3: That was US North America correspondent Lauren Day there with that reporting. It is 7 o'clock. It's almost 7 o'clock, and we're going to chat lots of stuff after the news, but it's also WA Music Week, and we're making a WA playlist. Maddie Francis, our Northwest Mornings presenter, is doing so. If you've got any songs you want to add, great local music to get you where you need to go on those long trips, send a text in with the song that you'd like and the artist, 0448 922 604. He's making this amazing playlist. We'll all get to listen to it. It'll be wonderful. A song to take you to the news is I Got You, Babe by Sonny and Cher.

0: That is Sunny and Cher with I Got You, Babe. I love at the end of a song, it just always ramps up just that little bit more. It is pretty much 7 o'clock. You've got about 60 seconds to get you there. You're on ABC Local Radio. My name's Mickey. After the news, you're going to talk to an industrial relations lawyer. We're going to talk a bit more about BHV. We're also going to talk about community-led Indigenous data. We'll also get some great tracks in there for you. And a plaza is turning 40 years old today. Do you know which one? You'll find out a little closer to 8 o'clock. But a big happy birthday to that plaza, which will have lots of fun stuff happening there today. And you'll find out which one it is. But text me if you know which plaza is turning 40 in our regions. It is news time.
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0: Good morning. This is ABC News. I'm Garrett Mundy. A new study at WA's main trauma hospital has shown a significant decline in e-scooter injury presentations to its emergency department after the City of Perth suspended the hire of e-rideables. Maya Cordick has this story.
1: When Father Tan Phan was struck in Perth CBD by a drunk driver of an e-scooter and killed, the City's council suspended rideshare e-scooters indefinitely. A new study from Royal Perth Hospital examined e-scooter injuries presenting to its ED. In the 12 weeks before rideshare e-scooters were banned, 105 people presented to the hospital's emergency department with e-scooter injuries. 12 weeks after the ban, just 39 people presented to the ED. The WA Local Government Association's president, Mark Irwin, said current regulatory framework needs to keep pace with the adoption of e-scooters.
0: Bulk billing rates in Western Australia are lagging behind the national average of 84%. Bulk billing is when a GP accepts the Medicare benefit as full payment, leaving a patient with no out-of-pocket costs. New data from the Department of Health shows WA had the country's second lowest bulk billing rate last financial year at 72%. Health Minister Mark Butler has told Parliament bulk billing rates are increasing across the country.
2: For the first time ever, we extended bulk billing support to every single Australian. Yeah. And after that record investment, I'm pleased to report the latest data indicate that up from 75%, bulk billing nationally now sits at 84%. It is up in every state and territory.
0: A support service for perinatal loss in the southwest could be expanded across country WA amid calls to provide better support for regional mothers. Gabrielle Becerra-Mellett reports.
3: Bunbury mother Heidi Lynn Welsh lost her daughter Ellie to stillbirth at 38 weeks in 2017. Miss Welsh says she started her own support group for mothers in the southwest experiencing pregnancy loss after finding a lack of assistance when she left hospital.
4: So I left empty-handed, apart from a bunch of pamphlets.
3: The state government says a pilot perinatal loss service in the southwest was launched by the WA Country Health Service last month and will be evaluated after November to inform any future expansion across country WA. The federal government says it also plans to open a perinatal mental health centre in Bunbury as part of a national network.
0: The WA Greens say the introduction of new transmission charges will hamper the rollout of renewable energy across the state. The Electricity Industry Amendment Bill would charge new large generation projects a fee of $100,000 per megawatt to fund the building of new transmission lines. The Greens say the move from case-by-case charges to a one-size-fits-all approach will disproportionately impact renewable projects, which they say have lower capital costs than gas. The party's energy spokesman, Brad Pettit, says the bill could push WA Renewables investment into other states. The City of Greater Geraldton says it will no longer foster international

0: traditional sister-city relationships because of security concerns. The move follows a recent address to the Australian Council of Local Government by Assistant Foreign Affairs Minister Matt Thistlethwaite about how such relationships could make councils vulnerable. Geraldton has had sister-city relationships with three Chinese provinces since 2013. Mayor Jerry Clune says it's important to be mindful of security sensitivities.
1: When tensions have risen on an international basis, it's certainly shown that we must be cautious with all types of security. And this is just one of those measures which you've got to undertake.
0: The Department of Foreign Affairs and Trade says sister-city relationships are a matter for individual councils. The Federal Treasurer says falling house prices can be attributed to a range of factors, including interest rates. Property data firm Cotality figures show national property prices fell by 0.7% in July. Jim Chalmers says prices were already softening before the budget when the government made major changes to negative gearing and the capital gains tax discount.
2: The Reserve Bank Governor said yesterday, I've said on a number of occasions, the private sector market economists have said as well. What we're seeing in the housing market is a consequence of a whole range of factors, economic conditions, interest rates, policy changes, not any one factor on their own.
0: The opposition's housing spokesman wants to slash Australia's construction code from 2,000 pages down to 80 in a bid to make it easier to build a new home. Political reporter Isabella Tolhurst explains.
3: Andrew Bragg will lay out the coalition's plan to overhaul the construction code during a speech to the National Press Club today. Industry groups have complained that complicated regulations and differing rules for each state makes it more expensive to build homes. Senator Bragg says a coalition government would significantly simplify the code, turning everything but basic safety standards into optional extras. That would include scrapping accessibility and energy efficiency requirements. His speech suggests houses under a shorter code would not be gold-plated, but won't fall apart.
0: Australia's biggest home loan lender, the Commonwealth Bank, lifted its profit by 7% to $10.9 billion in the last financial year. The number of loan applications to CBA has dropped 15% since May and is down 17% on the same period last year. The bank says housing activity has softened from a high base, but volumes of home loan applications appear to have stabilised in recent weeks. In what unions say is a historic milestone, delivery drivers are in for a pay rise from next Monday. They'll get a new mandatory minimum wage of $31.50 an hour under a deal endorsed by the Fair Work Commission. The agreement, thrashed out by unions and food delivery companies, will apply industry-wide, benefiting gig workers across the country. Transport Workers Union Secretary Michael Kane says they'll also receive binding benefits such as personal accident insurance and clearer dispute resolution pathways.
4: This is world-breaking news, really. This is the first time that gig workers in a non-employment relationship, as far as we know anywhere in the world, have a minimum set of standards. A minimum set of standards that every gig company must comply with.
0: Former New Zealand Prime Minister John Key is remaining tight-lipped on who should lead his old National Party. Prime Minister Christopher Luxon is fronting an urgent caucus meeting in Wellington to determine whether he should stay in the role. Mr Key has been asked by Radio New Zealand if he believes that should happen.
5: Do you think that Christopher Luxon should remain the leader of the National Party?
6: As I say, it's a matter of caucus. So,
5: how do you rate his performance over the past few weeks? I understand that he met up with you for his birthday over the weekend. Did he discuss the caucus matters?
6: It'll be a delightful birthday, Kay. Thanks very much.
5: Do you see any other potential candidates becoming leader of the National Party?
6: As I say, that's the mayor for the caucus.
0: Former Syrian dictator Bashar al-Assad has been convicted of war crimes and crimes against humanity by a Syrian court and sentenced to death. Middle East correspondent Matthew Doran reports.
7: Bashar al-Assad wasn't in the court for the judgment, having fled in late 2024 to Moscow as rebel forces swept across Syria and toppled the Assad regime. The court in Damascus said he was guilty of crimes ranging from premeditated murder and intentional killing, including of children, to torture and arbitrary detention. Other members of the Assad family were also convicted in absentia, although one of his cousins, Atef Najib, was in court and was also sentenced to death for his role in quashing an uprising in 2011, which was one of the events triggering Syria's deadly, more than a decade-long civil war.
0: US media outlets are reporting an elaborate ruse to sneak President Donald Trump out of Turkey during last month's NATO summit on a secret flight. North America correspondent Lauren Day reports.
8: The president had travelled to the summit on his new luxury Air Force One that was donated by Qatar. He then said he was departing on an older version of Air Force One, which he boarded in view of cameras and journalists, who then filed on themselves alongside White House staff.

0: Unbeknownst to them, the president was reportedly then smuggled back off the plane via a catering truck to a third aircraft before reboarding after both planes landed in the UK. The extraordinary security operation was apparently hatched after officials determined there was a credible threat to Donald Trump's life from Iran, raising questions about the safety of those who were unknowingly on board the decoy plane. Lauren Day, ABC News, Washington.
1: Now with sport, here's Jared Coote.
2: A-League sides Macarthur and Melbourne City have been knocked out of Soccer's Australia Cup in the round of 16 by semi-professional teams. New South Wales Premier League side the Southern District's Raiders beat Macarthur on penalties after the match finished 1-1 after extra time. NPL Queensland side Lions FC has beaten Melbourne City 2-0 to qualify for the quarterfinals. Sydney FC and Melbourne Victory are the only A-League sides left in the competition. Meanwhile, Adelaide United has failed to qualify for the Asian Champions League elite competition after losing 2-0 to Vietnamese champions Kong An Hanoi at Hindmarsh Stadium. Adelaide will now compete in the second-tier ACL2 competition, leaving the Newcastle Jets as Australia's sole representative in the elite competition. And Football Australia has thrown its support behind the Asian Football Confederation in its condemnation of FIFA President Gianni Infantino. Mr. Infantino has been widely criticised for attempting to sell off part of the World Cup without consultation. Football Australia says it supports calls for clear and credible action to strengthen governance, transparency and accountability within FIFA.
1: Sunny and 19 degrees in Perth today. Right now in the city, it's 4.3 degrees. ABC News.
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4: Good morning. It is 10 past 7 on this Wednesday, the 12th of August. My name's Mickey. I'm coming to you across the Pilbara and the Gascoyne. It's WA Music Week this week. Our Northwest Mornings presenter, Maddie Francis, wants to know what your favourite WA musician is. Send him a text. Send me a text now. He's going to add it to the playlist. 0448 922 604. You'll get some great local music on this WA playlist that you can play on those long drives. Just let us know who your favourite WA artist is. In just a moment, we're going to talk about BHP and the strikes that have been happening. And I wonder, has the balance of power shifted when it comes to mining strikes?
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4: You, me and the entire Pilbara has had its eyes on the BHP strikes, but this is a situation that kind of goes bigger than that and might have broader implications. I'm wondering if what we're starting to see is a reshift of the power of balance. Alan Drake Brockman is an industrial relations lawyer and he joins me now. Alan, good morning.
9: Good morning. Thank you for having me. And I should emphasise I'm retired, a retired industrial relations lawyer.
4: A retired lawyer. But once a lawyer, always a lawyer, right?
9: Yes, lawyers just lose their appeal over time.
4: No pun intended.
9: No, no. And it's quite cold down here. I hope it's warmer up there. It certainly seems to be warmer in more ways than one up there.
4: Yes, definitely. Now, have you been following the BHP story, which I'm sure you have? I was wondering if you could let me know how serious this dispute is. Legally, industrially, is it just another mining strike or is something bigger happening?
9: No, look, I think legally it's interesting, but it's simply an example of the use of the enterprise bargaining and industrial relation action laws. But industrially, I think it's dynamite and I think it's a bit of a David and Goliath battle, a huge Australian company against a small but determined group of unions, and I think the dispute could have major implications and ramifications, in fact, for the whole iron ore industry.
4: As a retired lawyer, is cases like this something that, you know, you find really interesting that you can then meet your friends
9: for
4: coffee?
9: We wait a whole lifetime for these sort of cases.
4: Yeah. So if union power does have a resurgence, like what is kind of happening with BHP, could this set a precedent for other mining companies and workers across all of Australia?
9: Look, my feeling is that this is a union campaign, certainly in the Pilbara, and certainly focusing on the iron ore industry. And it seems to me that if the unions have success with BHP, that this will spread to the whole of the, certainly the iron ore industry in the Pilbara, and I noticed that Rio Tinto have said as much.
4: Yeah, we did hear in that meeting that the Dino was mentioned that he was concerned and said that they were not immune to things like this. What kind of makes this different from an ordinary enterprise, you know, dispute, bargaining dispute?
9: Well, in terms of the iron ore industry, it said that this is the first strike in the iron ore industry in nearly 18 years. So this is big. And the unions are aiming to regain a central role in industrial relations in the Pilbara. They're starting from a very small base. The unionism in the Pilbara has been fairly thin, but they are certainly using their best endeavours to get back into the game.
4: At what point does industrial action, you know, become financially or operationally too damaging enough that one side just has to throw the hat in?
9: Yeah, sorry, I just missed that a little bit, Nikki.
4: No, at what point does an industrial action, a strike, just become too damaging to either side that somebody just has to throw their hat in?
9: Yes, well, look, I don't want to be too WA sensitive, but, you know, the Pilbara iron ore industry is a major driver of the Australian economy. If this dispute continues and there is significant damage, and that is damage to the national economy or an important part of it, which the Pilbara is, then notwithstanding all the meetings, mediations, conciliations, eventually the Fair Work Commission, probably on application by BHP, does have the power to suspend or terminate the industrial action.
4: Mm, so interesting.
9: And they have to do so. But in the meantime, it can be very damaging to both parties.
4: What does your crystal ball say?
9: My crystal ball says to me that the unions in question are coming from a low base, but they do seem to be very determined.
4: And determination.
9: And they do seem to be at least approaching this in a fairly strategic way. And undoubtedly the aim is that they want to become relevant again in the Pilbara.
4: You're on ABC Local Radio. My name's Mickey. My guest is Alan Drake Brockman. He's a retired industrial relations lawyer. We're talking about union power, whether it's having a resurgent, and we're looking at the BHP strikes that have been happening. Alan, when industrial relation reforms were introduced by the Albanese Labor government, when they came into office, could that have influenced this action? How did those reforms potentially influence this?
9: Look, I must say that the Albanese reforms really don't have much impact on this dispute because the enterprise bargaining laws being used by the unions in this dispute were first enacted by the Rudd Labor government in 2009. And apart from a few minor amendments, they remained pretty much the same under subsequent coalition governments. These laws have been in place at least since 2009.
4: Yeah, okay, so not affecting it there. As this drags on...
9: In my view, other people will want to dispute that, but they might need to look at the text of the legislation from time to time.
4: Do you often go back and look at legislation?
9: Unfortunately, I do, because I'm very interested in the history of it.
4: Yeah, me too. I once applied for a job within the government and I downloaded the whole Privacy Act and read it all. I think they were a little surprised in the interview when I said that. As this goes on and on, we've got the next meeting, which will include the Fair Work Commission on August 18. What are some realistic end games that can come from that meeting?
9: Well, I think that, the Fair Work Commission, I've got enormous respect for them. They did

0: the very best they can, and they only act when they're having to act. They like the parties to get together and try and resolve things. Look, I think one of the possibilities in this case is that if it goes on for any period of time, the BHP might decide to make an offer to the employees, which they think the employees may accept, but which is less than what the less than what the unions are asking for. And the precedent for that is very recently that occurred in the BHP business with two mine sites, one at I think it's Point Frank and Mining Area C, where 1,600 workers were involved in bargaining through the union for a new agreement and or for an agreement, and ultimately the BHP made an offer less than the union offer, and a non-union agreement came into place. There's some debate about that, but there's no doubt it was, in the end, a non-union agreement. So there are steps that employers can take. So who knows how it's going to pan out. It's certainly very intriguing.
1: And you mentioned earlier at the start of our conversation, it was a David and Goliath tale. And so as we know with David and Goliath, it's like a symbol of hope and victory for an underdog. With this case, obviously there's broader implications to the economy. Who do you think the general public, and this is just in your opinion, would be backing in this kind of case if then there has broader economy implications as well?
0: Look, I think in the community generally there's sympathy for unions. Perhaps one of the issues here, if you're applying the court of public opinion or the pub test, is that these are already very highly paid employees in comparison to other Australians, and I'm sure that that's something that the employer is going to try and emphasise during this dispute. So, you know, the jury is really out in terms of public opinion in this one.
1: And finally, before I let you leave, this is obviously a national significant case. It has potential to be of global significance as well. Is there any kind of case you would compare this to that you've seen from a global perspective?
0: I think that's a hard one. I suppose a very big dispute was the Qantas dispute, where they won round one, but ultimately when they removed a large number of their employees, they lost round two in the High Court. So I think that was pretty big.
1: It must be so fascinating to be a lawyer and to be able to go deep into all these things. Now, Alan, thank you so much for your time today. But before I let you leave, I understand you've got a little Port Hedland visitor that's looking at you throughout the window. Can you let me know a little bit about your dog just before I let you go?
0: Yes, I have a Jack Russell Cross, a Port Hedland rescue dog. And he's very determined as well. He's trying to get into the room. I was a bit worried about that because I didn't want to be in the same boat as Barnaby Joyce and have to yell out to him. He's a lovely dog and a great tribute to Port Hedland.
1: Oh, we love to hear it. Alan, thank you so much for your time this morning, and we look forward to chatting to you again soon.
0: Thank you.
1: That was Alan Drake Brockman. He is a retired industrial relations lawyer, talking a bit more there about BHP and the strikes and, you know, trying to figure out what a crystal ball might predict and whether this is a balance of power and a shift in that. We'll see. Let's get a song. Here is Christine Arnoux with Sunshine on a Rainy Day.

0: Christine Anu there with Sunshine on a Rainy Day. I adore Christine Anu and all her tracks.
1: Alan Jones was a broadcasting powerhouse. Now he's in court fighting charges of indecent assault and sexual touching. To follow the trial, what's alleged and how it's challenged, search for the Case Law podcast on ABC Listen or wherever you get your podcasts.
0: You're on ABC Radio. It is 26 past 7 on Wednesday. My name's Mickey. After the news, we are going to talk about data and we're going to say happy birthday to a plaza that's turning 40. If you know what plaza it is, send me a text 0448 922 604 or give me a call. It's a big milestone for a plaza. Maybe you've got your favourite memories of being at this plaza. You'll hear from the marketing manager there just after 7 or a bit closer to 8 o'clock. Here is Sandy Shaw with a song to take you to the 7:30 news. There's always something there to remind me.

0: That is Sandy Shaw. There's always something there to remind me. It is time for the 7:30 news. I'll be back with you after that to talk data and other stuff.
1: Bunbury mother.
2: In this bulletin, the Maritime Union in WA says the Kimberley Ports Authority has failed to come to the negotiating table in 12 weeks. The state government says a new police jet will cut travel time from Perth to Kununurra by 3 hours, and new data shows bulk billing rates in Western Australia are lagging behind the national average. Good morning, this is ABC Local News right across the Kimberley, Pilbara and Gascoyne. I'm Alistair Bates. The Maritime Union in WA says the Kimberley Ports Authority has failed to come to the negotiating table in 12 weeks. Workers began strike action last Friday and stoppages are expected to continue for 2 weeks. The union is calling for a rise to the Kimberley area allowance and has accused the authority of trying to remove time in lieu arrangements. WA branch secretary Will Tracy says tradespeople at both terminals of the Broome Port are paid the lowest rates in the state.
3: Look, for us, industrial action of this nature is last resort action. But when we can't get an offer out of the port over 12 weeks, it makes it very, very difficult. I mean, it's not where we ideally where we want to be. The guys ain't getting paid.
2: In a statement, the Kimberley Ports Authority said it would continue to bargain in good faith. The state government says the new Pilatus PC-24 police jet will cut travel time from Perth to Kununurra by 3 hours. The 5-year lease on the aircraft announced yesterday will cost the state more than $23 million and will be deployed during crime spikes, major floods, fires and cyclones. Police Minister Rhys Whitby says the cost is worth it for continued community safety.
4: It's got to be fit for purpose. It's got to be capable of getting to all points in Western Australia very rapidly. When you're policing, when you're keeping the community safe, you don't scrimp on costs.
2: The Shire of Upper Gascoyne has elected a new councillor unopposed after holding an extraordinary election. Lance Root will fill the position on the council. A wildlife advocacy group has welcomed a federal plan to vaccinate native birds in captivity against avian flu. The WA government says it will reveal more soon about which types of birds will be vaccinated and how. Matt Watson is president of the WA Seabird Rescue Group and says it's a good move as it's near impossible to vaccinate birds in the wild.
5: Very difficult to capture wild birds, and with that comes a real challenge in getting these vaccinations into birds in the wild. But if we can mitigate the risk and the spread of bird flu by handling vaccinations for birds in captivity, it's a good thing.
2: WorkSafe has published a new code of practice for road and traffic management on WA mine sites. The 96-page code of practice addresses issues such as access into restricted areas, incident reporting and the use of mobile phones and other electronic devices while driving. It comes after WorkSafe this year reported an increase in light vehicle rollover incidents on WA mine sites, resulting in one fatality and several serious injuries. A support service for perinatal loss in the southwest could be expanded across the country WA amid calls to provide better support for regional mothers. Gabriel Besarar Mellet reports.
6: When we came to government, bulk billing was in free fall, Mr. Speaker. It bottomed out at just 70.

0: 5% before our first investment to turn bulk billing around started to kick in.
1: Apologies, that was the wrong audio. Gabriel Becerra Mellett reports.
2: Bunbury mother Heidi Lynn Welsh lost her daughter Ellie to stillbirth at 38 weeks in 2017. Ms Welsh says she started her own support group for mothers in the southwest experiencing pregnancy loss after finding a lack of assistance when she left hospital.
3: So I left empty-handed, apart from a bunch of pamphlets.
2: The state government says a pilot perinatal loss service in the southwest was launched by the WA Country Health Service last month and will be evaluated after November to inform any future expansion across country WA. The federal government says it also plans to open a perinatal mental health centre in Bunbury as part of a national network.
1: And in today's weather, in the Gascoyne, Carnarvon 21, Exmouth 23, Denham 20, in the Pilbara, Karratha 25, Port Hedland 27, Newman 20, in the Kimberley, Broome 30, Kununurra 34, Derby 31, Halls Creek 29. Also making news today, Labor and the Coalition have held a second round of talks on gambling advertising reforms, with a deal between the major parties edging closer. This is ABC Regional News. For news at any time, visit our website abc.net.au/news, or you can follow us on Facebook. 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
5: Good morning, it's Mickey Cusack. Thanks for joining me this morning for breakfast on ABC Pilbara, right across the Pilbara and Gascoyne. It's so good to be with you. I hope you're having a lovely Wednesday. It's 7:35. In the next half an hour, we're going to talk about Indigenous-led community data coming off the back of census last night. You're also going to hear which plaza in our region is turning 40, a very big milestone. I wonder if they're freaking out about it, but I think they're actually just planning some balloons and face paint. You'll hear a bit more about that closer to 8 o'clock. Before I let you know about that...
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5: Due to today's risk of fire, there'll be a total fire ban for local government areas of Karratha and Port Hedland. Now, during a total fire ban, you can't have any activity that can start a fire, and that includes any outdoor fires, using solid fuel barbecues, carrying out hot work like grinding, welding and gas cutting, or going off-road driving in a four-wheel drive or on a quad bike or motorbike. It's your responsibility to check with your local government if there's also a harvest and vehicle movement ban. There's a map of the affected area and all the details about the do's and don'ts during a total fire ban at the Emergency WA website. So just to repeat, there is a total fire ban for your local government areas of Karratha and Port Hedland for today. And that's what you need to know about the total fire ban. Coming up after 10 o'clock is ABC Northwest Mornings presenter Maddie Francis. Maddie, good morning.
7: Morning, Mickey. It's so lovely waking up at you in the morning. You've got such warmth and... like bubbliness that just helps me wake up at least.
5: Well, that's good because I have thought that I've been less bubbly with this croaky voice, but I still feel bubbly, but a croaky
7: it's
5: bubbly gal.
7: Yeah, it's still there behind the croakiness. It'll heal up. You'll be back and right as rain in no time.
5: Yes, my whole house is very quiet because as soon as I get off air, I do not talk.
7: Oh, saving that precious voice. Yeah, no worries.
5: Yeah, they're all pretty happy. Maddie, you've managed to track down someone this morning who's currently somewhere in the middle of the Indian Ocean. Is that right?
7: Yes, literally in the middle of the ocean. And when we say middle of the ocean, I mean it because they are right almost smack bang in the middle of the Indian Ocean between Australia and Africa. About a month ago, a team left out of Carnarvon. They pushed out on a rowing boat, of all places, Billy Taylor and his crew, two men, two women rowing from Australia to Kenya. And it's absolutely mind-blowing.
5: So they're rowing actually to Kenya?
7: Rowing the whole way to Kenya. No support boat following them, no stopping anywhere along the way. Not that there's anywhere to stop along the way. We're literally crossing an ocean. Just four people, one little boat, and a very large stretch of ocean. And I caught up with Billy from the boat, live from the boat yesterday. He told me some pretty hairy moments they've had out there, including what happens when you're rowing around the clock and surviving on very little sleep. And there's a lovely little story there as well about how Carnarvon became a really important part of this adventure, almost by accident, and why this row is about much more than simply getting to the other side.
5: That is wild. How was their audio? Was it quite good or is it patchy out there?

0: I've been wanting to get this one out for a few days, and I've actually had some rough moments. So I've had to wait for the conditions to be perfect. So if you can imagine crossing an ocean, supposedly right near the coast, it's pretty calm, but the further in you get, the more rough it gets, the more swell. He even told me of like waves that look like they were two, three, four stories high.
1: Oh, Manny, that sounds like radio gold. I cannot wait to listen to that after 10 o'clock.
0: Yeah, join us then. It's a great adventure and all doing it for a great cause as well. It's not just four people on a boat rowing for fun. So, yeah, join us on mornings. It'll be a great one.
1: Thank you so much. That is Manny Francis. You can hear him after 10. A boat to Kenya sounds wild. Let's get a song to think about how wild that is. Here is Benson Boone, Beautiful Things. And after that song, we're going to talk about data.

0: I've got.
1: Benson Boone there with Beautiful Things. It is 18 to 8.
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1: A community-led data crew in Roeburn is putting together something usually controlled by governments and institutions, community data, back into the hands of local Indigenous people. The Irumagaduk data crew is one of the first community-led Indigenous data units of its kind, and it's looking at information on issues including housing, health, employment and education. It really asks a simple question: does the data actually reflect what life is like on the ground? Shanine Ryan is one of the directors at the Irumagaduk Data Project. She joins me this morning. Shanine, good morning.
3: Good morning.
1: Can you tell me a bit about this data crew in Roeburn and what's happening there?
3: Yeah, sure. I guess the aim really is around gathering existing data held by government and building a baseline picture of where things are at. To really develop a culturally relevant framework for community to use to measure and track wellbeing over time. Given we've seen, you know, a lot of times where our data hasn't necessarily reflected the true essence of community or being owned and accountable by community.
1: Now, why is that so important to have control over data about your own community?
3: Well, as a traditional owner organisation based in Roeburn, Ngarrama Indrabunny Foundation is advancing a model which it's, you know, it's a community data is traded for a resource to be extracted, but as a collective asset, it's got to remain under Aboriginal control to protect culture, strengthen self-determination and drive better decisions for community wellbeing.
1: Now, it's very topical at the moment. Last night was census night. How did census play into collecting data for the Indigenous community, and what have you done around that space?
3: Well, if you're, you know, referring to just the Pilbara region, we know that we've had other organisations such as the Regional Development Australia really lobbying for, you know, everyone to do or to reflect on the census and where they're actually saying they are that night, because it has an impact on our communities, right? When we've got several people coming in and out on any given time, if we don't have the resources and infrastructure to respond to that demand, we're missing a trick. Where the Pilbara generates over $125 billion in annual economic output, yet Roeburn ranks among Australia's most disadvantaged areas. So we've estimated, 87% of Indigenous individuals reporting weekly income below the national median of $805. However, despite all of those inequities, Roeburn and Aboriginal people, the Ngarrindjeri, remain resilient and determined, and we can drive change through things such as ensuring we're part of that data story, right?
1: What would success look like for the community data-wise?
3: Well, look, I can say that, you know, it really is about genuinely having a co-design around what consultation looks like, being consulted at the beginning, and about retaining decision-making power over what community data means and what action it authorises, because ultimately the community or the traditional owners, when we're talking about Indigenous specific data, hold the knowledge. And so who else is best placed to interpret it, and who else is best placed to have the authority to act on it?
1: Can you tell me a bit about what you have been up to in the local community of late?
3: Yeah, so the work has really been developing since the ABS last year. So working with the ABS to ensure the Roeburn Ngarrindjeri are properly counted in the census, as we've just had a little chat about. We've also been growing our team locally and now have 5 local community researchers on board, traditional owner researchers who will be going out and yarning with community and collecting our own data. We're forming partnerships with industry, local service providers, state and federal government around data access. This year, our focus has been really growing our team, setting up community-led governance structures and establishing a baseline and a framework we can use to track change moving forward.
1: Yeah, so it's not just a one-day census. It's an ongoing thing. You're going to track this data and try and get the right amount of infrastructure and services for the places that you need it.
3: Absolutely. And next year, we really wish to undertake our own community-led census, which can combine with this year's census data to create that community validation, I guess, and holistic picture, particularly of Roebourne, and better understand our needs, priorities and aspirations. And as an example of that is, I'll use this opportunity to talk about the road infrastructure. Now, I'm sure you're aware as a local resident, we have a 40-kilometre road between Karratha and Roebourne, which rapidly becoming a high-risk black spot, with at least 7 fatalities and rising along this stretch in the last couple of years that I'm aware of. And, you know, there's an increase of heavy haulage and industry vehicles, commuters and tourists alike. And without the data proving, you know, the impact that that has and the flow-on effect to community, we're missing a trick, and that road is becoming a real priority for community at large.
1: We've been talking a little bit about road safety this week and continuing that conversation here as well. Things like that I wouldn't have expected from the data collection because, you know, even in a census, it's not asking me about my roads. What other kind of questions are you collecting that are not just the

0: and have happy and healthy lives, then we're missing a point. And I guess our researchers will be taking that into consideration as they form that framework.
1: That was Shanine Ryan. She's a director at the Irrumaggadoo Data Crew and sharing more based on census last night and how important community-led data is. In a couple of minutes, we're going to find out which plaza is celebrating the big 4-0. We're going to ask them, are they freaking out? Do they feel like they're going to have a midlife crisis? That's after this Elvis track. Here is Elvis Presley with Moody Blue.

0: That is Moody Blue by the one and only Elvis Presley. You're on ABC Radio. It is 8 minutes to 8 o'clock. I've been teasing all day who's turning 40. It's a plaza. Would you like to know which one? Melanie Garbin is the centre manager. Melanie, good morning.
1: Good morning, Nikki.
0: And can you let the audience know who's turning 40 today?
1: Karratha City Plaza, previously known as Karratha City Shopping Centre. So the big 4-0 today. She's an old girl, but she looks good on the inside, and we do everything we can to make this shopping centre the best for the community.
0: And why did you choose to celebrate this 40th birthday milestone?
1: We have a lot to celebrate. I think 40 is like, you know, become a bit of a grown-up, but we have a lot to celebrate. Our retailers, old and new, all the developments, all the planning that we have moving forward. So it's just great. We're celebrating for the community, with the community.
0: And I think a plaza, you know, is something that's really embedded in part of the community. You can run down there to get something last minute, whether it be a birthday gift or food, or maybe it's the first place you get to go alone when you're 14 years old with your girlfriend shopping. You know, what does the plaza mean to the community?
1: So it brings everyone together. You can't just say you're going to duck in for a 10-minute shop. You end up going for a half-hour shop or an hour shop because you meet your friends, you bump into people that you haven't seen in ages, and it is the heart of Karratha. This is the hub of our community, this shopping centre.
0: I am one of those people that can't help but say hello and chat to people. I've kind of managed now the head nod and a hello and continue on if I'm really busy. I will never do the ignore. How do you operate when you're walking around the plaza?
1: Well, I've been to the Perth shopping centres a few times and it's so cold, but whereas this shopping centre is nice and warm, you know everyone, you talk, and if you need to move on, you move on, but everyone moves on with you when you go shopping from shop to shop sometimes.

0: It's about the friendships that are formed in Karratha and also at the shopping centre.
1: Yeah, my babysitter, when I lived in Sydney for a little while, my child's babysitter was my local plaza. She was the barista there and we became friends in that sense, and then she became a babysitter and we're still in touch to this day, even though we haven't lived in the same city for 5 years.
0: And it's incredible. We've seen retailers come and go, like stores come and go, but we've also seen the staff come back to the shopping centre. So it's a boomerang.
1: Oh, that's lovely to hear.
0: And we welcome back people that have left with open arms, and it's a beautiful community feeling.
1: And how are you guys celebrating today?
0: Okay, so today we have some local legends. I've been in the shopping centre 25, 30 years, and they'll be interviewed by George Kelly. We're doing speed interviews. So we've got Gigi Richardson. She was with Retrovision for a couple of decades. Sharon from Extreme Edge. Ron and Olwen Snellen from Karratha Quality Meats. They were a tenant that was at the shopping centre many years ago, left and now came back. We've got Trevor Pears. He's been our builder since 1980s. So he's involved in a lot of fit-outs, and he'll be attending too, and we're doing a speed interview with him. Cassie Perry, JC Kittle from Hello World will also be with us. We've also got Deputy Mayor Jodie Swaffer. She'll be here representing the city of Karratha. We've also got the Karratha Autumn Club and Salvation Army, who are our main partners that we do fundraising for each year. So the ladies will be here. An interview, and there'll be Nan Williams and Yvonne Partington. So there is a lot happening at the shopping centre.
1: And I imagine something for the kids as well.
0: Oh, we've got face painting for the kids. We've also got cakes, giveaways, lolly bags, and a community barbecue with the Karratha RSL.
1: Oh, cool. What time does it all kick off?
0: It all kicks off at 10 o'clock today.
1: Oh, do you have any photos of how it used to look back in the day? Any historical?
0: Yes, we actually have historical photos on a hoarding that is outside Red Dot. So the history of the shopping centre is actually on decals outside Red Dot, opposite the pharmacy. So you'll see all the big changes. And we've also got newspaper articles in the centre wall outside Kmart. Mm. And you'll see what old tenants are also featured on there.
1: If I put you on the spot, what was your favourite thing from the historical point of view?
0: I think the walk down memory lane to see all the old faces and where they are now. If you do know those people, it's great. It's a good feeling.
1: And will that stay up all week, or is it just for today?
0: We're going to leave the timeline sort of mural that will be there for a few months, and we'll leave this as long as we can, because you're 40 and it's a whole year that you're going to be 40. So we'll move these things around so that people can enjoy it and read what's going on and what has been.
1: And what has been happening. You're on ABC Radio. My guest is Melanie Darvin. She's the centre manager. Karratha Plaza is turning 40. Get down there today or all week. What's your personal favourite memory of the plaza?
0: I think having my kids here growing up at the shopping centre, and I've got two of them working at the shopping centre now. So having them from babies to teenagers, that's what is about the community and my favourite memory.
1: Oh, that sounds gorgeous. Melanie, thank you so much for your time this morning, and happy birthday to the plaza.
0: Thank you so much, Nikki.
1: That was Melanie Garvin. She is the centre manager at the Karratha Plaza. It's turning 40 today. Get down there, get a barbecue, a hot dog, get your face painted, get some cakes, whatever you like. There's lots to happen. It'd be very cool. I love how shopping centres really bring out that community spirit. And I love how Melanie mentioned her kids coming down there and now working there, because that really is the circle of life.
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3: Hi, Melissa Clark here. Interest rates on pause for now amid a cooling real estate market. Falling house values might be a bitter pill for existing homeowners, but is it the solution to Australia's housing crisis?
4: And that probably is going to involve a few more rate hikes, which is going to hurt the housing market. It's the old story about we have to take a bit of medicine now for a long-term gain.
3: The extraordinary story of Donald Trump hiding in a catering container, then switching planes to avoid a supposed Iranian assassination threat while in Turkey. And the difficulties involved with vaccinating endangered species from avian flu. I hope you'll join me for those stories coming up soon on AM.
1: That is AM, which will be with you after 8 o'clock. You're on ABC Radio. My name is Nikki Cusack. I'm coming to you across the Pilbara and the Gascoyne. We were just talking about Karratha Plaza having its 40th birthday today. So happy birthday to the Karratha Plaza. If you've got any memories, I'd love you to text them in 0448 922604. Let me know what memories you have about the Plaza. And also, if you have any WA musicians that you'd like to contribute to our WA musicians playlist, you can text those in to Maddie Francis, our Northwest Mornings producer. He's collating a whole selection of musicians and artists and songs from the WA, and he's putting them together. He's going to make you an amazing playlist that you'll be able to listen to. You can send them to him as well, 0448 922 604. It is coming up to the 8 o'clock news, and then you're going to go off to AM. I will be back with you for the next couple of weeks and continuing throughout the week. I hope tomorrow morning's not so cold, but I look forward to seeing you then. It is time for the news.
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9: ABC News, good morning, I'm Garrett Mundy. A worker at a remote roadhouse on the Nullarbor says he was woken up by a magnitude 4.7 earthquake which struck near Cocklebiddy this morning. Geoscience Australia says the earthquake originated at a depth of about 5 kilometres below the surface and was detected just before 3 o'clock. It's one of the biggest earthquakes recorded in Western Australia since the magnitude 5 event which caused widespread damage in Kalgoorlie Boulder in April 2010. Cocklebiddy roadhouse worker Tyson Allamson says there was no damage to the building.
10: I was fast asleep and then next minute we felt the building shake and I woke up. I was like, oh, that's not normal. And it went for about 3 minutes and stopped.
9: Geoscience Australia's senior seismologist, Jonathan Griffin, says about 100 monitoring stations across the country recorded the tremor.
11: As you go up the magnitude units, you know, magnitude 5 is about 30 times larger than a magnitude 4 in terms of the energy released. So, you know, it's a logarithmic scale. So, you know, it is getting a lot bigger in terms of how much energy is involved each time you go up one magnitude unit.
9: The federal government is being urged to ensure its gambling ad reforms keep pace with evolving technologies in order to keep children safe. The government and the coalition are edging closer to a deal on the legislation, with negotiations focused on gambling inducements and changes to online advertising rules. Head of clinical practice with Youth Mental Health Foundation Headspace, Nicola Palfrey, says the gambling industry's influence on Australian children is pervasive and any reforms will need to be monitored and regularly reviewed.
12: They can't be set and forget, because in the online space, in the gambling space, in the interactions with young people, are just moving all the time. It's such a rapid pace that we're going to have to continue to monitor this, because the sector won't stay still.
9: Labor is accusing the coalition of wasting police resources after complaining about the apparent leaking of confidential correspondence between Australian and Japanese officials. Two opposition frontbenchers have written to federal police raising concerns over how the correspondence made its way into the media. The diplomatic note reportedly suggests the Japanese saw no ill intention over Prime Minister Anthony Albanese's comments about melons gifted to him by Japan's Prime Minister. Appearing on Channel 7, Housing Minister Claire O'Neill has ridiculed the referral.
13: The Liberals have absolutely lost the plot here. They are referring this podcast matter to the Australian Federal Police. My personal view is that the Australian Federal Police should be allowed to focus on their job, which is keeping Australians safe.
9: Police in Sydney have charged a 12th person over the alleged kidnapping of grandfather Chris Bagzerian earlier this year in what police say was a case of mistaken identity. The 85-year-old was taken from his home in February. Police found his remains later that month near a golf club in Sydney's northwest. A 51-year-old woman was arrested in Sydney's west yesterday. She's been charged with accessory after murder and will face court today. MPs from New Zealand's National Party are holding a meeting to discuss the leadership of Prime Minister Christopher Luxon 3 months out from an election. Glenn Lauder has more.
14: Christopher Luxon has already survived one leadership spill after similar media speculation over his job security in April. But that speculation's mounted again in recent weeks after several missteps from the former Air New Zealand CEO, with reports that calls have been made within the National Party about a possible change at the top. Last week, the 56-year-old suggested he was open to electoral reform without first consulting his party, and has apologised for comments made at a Commerce Chamber event where he said businesses needed to be adult rather than rely on handouts. MPs Chris Bishop and Erica Stanford, as well as his own deputy Nicola Willis, are considered possible successors.
9: The US military says it's used missiles to disable the steering gear of a Panama-flagged cargo ship. Official